0: I'm Dave Packard. The FBI says it's assisting local police in Twin Falls, Idaho, on reports of a mass shooting.
1: Any available units to see heading towards In and Out Prime Bridge for an active shooter.
0: Police dispatch calls from Broadcastify, which mention this is near an In and Out restaurant. Reports of multiple homes burning near Spokane, Washington, as wildfires rage. The Maudrite fire burning more than 40,000 acres with more than 600 firefighters deployed. In Oregon, at least 30 fires raging. All Fed says ABC's Leslie Lopez by scorching heat.
2: Extreme heat warnings, heat advisories all across the Southwest and West, moving all the way up into the Pacific Northwest. It's 118 degrees for the day over into Palm Springs, 116 over into Phoenix. Now, just keep in mind, 120 degrees is the potential temperature for the Palm Springs and Indio area by Monday. There is an all-time August heat temperature that could be broken in Billings, Montana. As we're heading into this afternoon, 107 degrees is the expected temperature. Last month, they broke records as well for all-time heat record. So again, this is unusual heat.
0: The water system breach by alleged Iranian hackers now spilling over into a war of words between President Trump and Minnesota's Governor Tim Walz. ABC's Morgan Norwood.
3: Federal investigators have not formally identified who was responsible, but they're examining possible Iranian involvement, noting the hackers have not demanded a ransom. The president dismissing that possibility, instead blaming Minnesota's leadership without offering evidence. Governor Tim Walz firing back, pointing the finger at the Trump administration for taking an axe to the federal agencies who fight cyber attacks.
0: And the president blasting U.S. Attorney Jeanine Pirro for dropping charges in the Reflecting Pool case. Pirro is saying the contractor's work was botched. ABC's Alex Prechet.
4: The DOJ cited the rush to complete the project prior to events associated with the America 250 celebration and the week surrounding Independence Day of 2026.
0: President Trump saying he disagrees with Pirro 100%. 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
6: High pressure will be shifting out into the Atlantic tonight, and a storm system that's bringing some strong storms to portions of the east central United States will be shifting our way. That's going to send some cloudiness our way from time to time tonight and tomorrow, though we'll be able to squeeze in some sunshine tomorrow as well. Looks like any rainfall will hold off for tomorrow night into the day on Monday, then better conditions start to develop on Tuesday. For tonight, we're partly to occasionally mostly cloudy. Overnight lows are 65 to 70. Clouds and some sun for tomorrow. Highs are going to be up around 85. Mostly cloudy tomorrow night. There could be a few showers and thunderstorms moving through southern New England. Lows 65 to 70. Monday, we'll see scattered showers and thunderstorms. It'll be humid with highs of 80 to 85. Tuesday, partially to mostly sunny with the chance of an afternoon shower or thunderstorm. Highs 80 to 85. I'm Rod Carolyn, and that's your Bloomberg three-day forecast. 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
0: Delta Airlines teaming up with DraftKings for a new form of in-flight entertainment.
7: You get on the plane, you got to be over 21 years old, and you can't do it on seatback. 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
0: ABC News transportation reporter Clara McMichael. A tick-borne illness is raising concern on New York's Long Island. ABC's Mike Dubusky.
8: It may be colloquially known as rabbit fever, but tularemia is actually transferred to humans via flies and ticks that have touched sick rabbits. Residents on Long Island are being warned about an uptick in the disease, with the Suffolk County Department of Health saying it's investigating three possible cases of the rare illness. 9-year-old John Detmer describing his symptoms.
9: My leg was hurting and my neck was hurting.
8: Doctors say the illness can be treated with antibiotics. Mike Dubusky, ABC News.
0: Growing concerns about the evolution of artificial intelligence, AI giant Anthropic says one of its models hacked into three other organizations during testing. That word coming just days after OpenAI said one of its own models went rogue. Vincent Pastore, who played mobsters in TV and film, most remembered for his role as Salvatore Bonpensiero on The Sopranos, has died. He was 80 years old. Dave Packer, ABC News.
10: And I'm Ed Kalenge in the Bloomberg newsroom. Here are some of the stories we're watching. The New York Times reports Fed Chair Kevin Warsh may scale back the central bank's scheduled policy meetings, undoing decades of precedent. Bloomberg's Michael McKee has more.
11: The Fed went to 8 meetings a year during the Volcker years, and so it's become the pattern that markets and companies are used to. And if you have fewer meetings, you would have fewer opportunities to at least have planned move in the markets. I mean, you can always do a surprise move. But unless you really want to surprise people, and I don't know why you would, it doesn't make a lot of sense to me on the top.
10: Michael McKee on Bloomberg This Weekend. Jonathan Golub is chief equity strategist at Seaport Research Partners. He weighed in on Fed Chair Warsh and says the market does not like uncertainty.
12: The moves are going to be more clumpy. You're going to have, if the Fed wants to raise or lower rates, they're going to have to move less frequency in bigger amounts. The speculation around that goes up, the volatility goes up, and the value of assets, whether it be equities or bonds, is lower in that kind of an environment.
10: Jonathan Golub. A bipartisan group of governors is launching a task force to find solutions to immigration. Oklahoma's Kevin Stitt, Maryland's Wes Moore, Utah's Spencer Cox, and Delaware's Matt Meyer are leading the effort and talked to Bloomberg about it from the National Governors Association's summer meeting in Oklahoma City. Maryland Governor Moore says their economies depend on better policy.
13: Whether it is an economy that is you know, focused on cattle, or an economy that's focused on dairy, or an economy that's focused on chickens and or crab pickers, like in the case of Maryland, we need for Congress to be able to move on this, but we also know as governors, we don't just like sitting there and having to deal with the consequences of bad policy. We actually want to be part of the solution, and that's why I think this time and this moment is so important.
10: Maryland Governor Wes Moore. The U.S. joined Japan in engineering one of the most notable rebounds in the yen since the currency began its years-long slide. At the close of New York trading on Friday, the yen was quoted at 157.40 to the dollar, the strongest since early May. The sharp gains were fueled by a combination of direct purchases of the yen, calls by officials to banks that trade the currency, and jawboning from the U.S. Treasury Secretary Scott Bessent and Japanese Finance Minister Satsuki Katayama. Bessent, who has deep knowledge of Japan's place in global markets from his hedge fund career, indicated that he thinks the yen is too weak. Global news, 24 hours a day and whenever you want it with Bloomberg News Now. I'm Ed Kalegi. This is Bloomberg.
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21: Hi, everyone. Welcome to the weekend edition of Bloomberg Business Week. It was the fifth FOMC meeting and decision of the year that happened this past week. It was the second for the still new Fed chair, I think it's safe to say, Kevin Warsh. A fractured 9-3 Fed vote that left rates unchanged. Dallas Fed President Lori Logan, Cleveland's Beth Hammack, Minneapolis Fed Chief Neil Kashkari, they all dissented in favor of raising interest rates here in the U.S. by a quarter percentage point. As for Chairman Warsh, he emphasized his commitment to tackling inflation.
22: We understand that the 5+ years of inflation above target cannot be cured in 9 weeks or by a single month of modest price decreases. This Fed will not waver. Our credibility rests on performing our duties and delivering on our responsibilities.
21: Meantime, the conflict between the United States and Iran looks set to drag on, with the different sides unable to break a deadlock over the Strait of Hormuz and reports of attacks resuming.
23: Plus, it was a big week for big tech, including earnings from four of the Mag 7, all with $1 trillion-plus valuations and all closely watched for the AI trade and spend. On top of that, we also had an IPO, with Jersey Mike's making its trading debut on Thursday. So yes, a busy summer week to wrap up the month of July.
21: Plus, how crypto is rewiring financial infrastructure, from our Bloomberg Intelligence analyst who argues that the pipes underneath finance are being rebuilt for the first time in about 40 years. That analyst joining us a little later on.
23: And from maybe some digital vaults that hold cryptos to some physical cellars that hold real bottles of wine.
21: Love that.
23: We sit down with Claudia Chamberlain, advanced sommelier and U.S. general manager at the wine and spirits merchant Barry Brothers and Rudd, on the emerging role of the luxury advisor in fine wine investment and collecting.
21: All of that to come, but first, more from Wednesday's Fed decision. The message from the bond market was pretty clear. For all of Federal Reserve Chairman Kevin Warsh's tough talk about taming inflation, he is not rushing fast enough to deliver. What he did deliver in his press conference was a lot of, well, here's more from the Fed chair.
22: Nominal and real yields are materially higher across the Treasury curve. In fact, some of the increases in market interest rates between FOMC meetings are among the most significant in the last two decades. We need to observe market reaction to developments, direct and unfiltered. I want to stress, of course, that decisions by this committee matter a great deal. And where necessary and appropriate, we will not hesitate to act. Monetary policy matters not just by what we say or even what we do. Monetary policy matters by how it affects the real economy. And these prices that we see in financial markets is one of the many ways in which it affects the real economy. Yeah, so I'm going to let the dissenters speak for themselves. The way I heard it over the last 2 days was overwhelming agreement on objectives and authority and commitment.
21: All right, that, of course, is Fed Chair Kevin Warsh at the Fed. Monetary policy matters not just by what we say or even what we do. So what did he say? What did he do? That's what we want to kind of get to. Let's get to it with Stuart Paul. He's Bloomberg Economics, U.S. and Canada economist, on set with us right here at Bloomberg headquarters in New York City. Ari Jersey out there at our Bloomberg Princeton Bureau, Bloomberg Intelligence Chief U.S. Interest Rate Strategist. So, Stuart, Ira, I pose this question to you both. Are we overreacting? Reacting? Is this a new version of Greenspan speak? We know the iconic Fed chair, he often intentionally used vague, highly technical, ambiguous language when talking about or asked about monetary policy, and you had to read between the lines. So is this, let me start with you, Stuart, Kevin Warsh doing the same thing, or is he just kind of new on the job, finding his way?
1: I think that it's an attempt at the same thing. I think that Kevin Warsh's attempt to use abstraction or obfuscation is intended to provide less guidance to financial markets and to market participants. But we live in a materially different world than we did 20 years ago, and Alan Greenspan would do the same thing. Market participants are used to guidance, for one, and we are also in a period where we're trying to understand the Federal Reserve's reaction function, separate and apart from the verbal guidance that's being given. So I think that the different world that we live in actually makes it almost impossible for Kevin Warsh to pull off a good Alan Greenspan impression. I also think that the abstraction and obfuscation is an attempt to basically kick the can down the road a little bit. And when you see market pricing starting to get ahead of the Fed, it actually makes it, it's, you know, him failing to do his job if his attempt is to buy additional time by kicking the can down the road. If failure to provide guidance ends up resulting in any sort of additional market pricing that will end up getting a rate hike, let's say in September, then he's not achieving the goal of kicking the can down the road.
2: We're going to bring you in just a second, but I want to just pull on this thread a little bit. Why is he kicking the can? And which can is he kicking down the road? And why do you think he's doing it?
1: To go back to the Alan Greenspan analogy, one thing that we know that Kevin Warsh is indexing on is the potential for AI to produce a lot of productivity gains and additional supply capacity that would result in disinflation and that would make a rate hike today a policy misstep. I think that he's trying to draw a similar comparison to his circumstances today to what Alan Greenspan was doing in the 90s. And so by buying some time before he has to make any decision on policy rates, he's essentially, you know, trying to, this is the can-kicking exercise. He's trying to buy that time to avoid the potential for a policy misstep by moving too soon in either direction right now.
21: A wise man would say, is he right? Which is something I often hear in my life from various people in my circle and world.
2: You're right about everything.
21: It's not me. Hey, Ira, come on in on this. Same question to you. Is it Alan Greenspan 2.0, or is he just figuring things out, or do you kind of agree with what we just got from Stuart?
3: Well, I think he's trying to bring things back to the pre-global financial crisis communications period. And, I mean, you've seen that very clearly in the last two statements where you have 115 words compared to the 800 words that we had in 2014 in the post-meeting statement. I think that that the market's not going to like what Kevin Warsh is trying to do, and not because it doesn't provide, but mostly because it doesn't provide any information at all, right? So one, why bother having the press conference? He said that the reason they're doing it is because they promised to do it. He could have just made a statement and said, I'm not taking any questions, and walked away. That might have helped him, his cause, at least a little bit. And the market's not very trusting of him right now. And in order to get that trust back, he is going to have to kind of live up to their to what they've been saying. And he said, we want to fight inflation. Well, to the market, that's saying, okay, well, if you're fighting inflation, that means you have to increase interest rates. If they don't increase interest rates and you still have 3+% year-on-year PCE over the next couple of months, the market's not going to like that. And you're going to see more of what you saw yesterday. You'll see higher yields in the long end because there's going to be a lack of trust in the central bank.
2: How high could that yield on the long end get, Ira?
3: Well, so it'll be difficult for it, I think, to break around 5.5%, but that would still be, the highest level in almost two decades, right? Like, so that is a scenario where you have all of these AI hyperscalers and just about everyone who issues long-term debt is going to find it harder to borrow, or at least more expensive to borrow, right? Now, whether or not they're immune to higher interest rates or not, is yet to be seen. But presumably, if the long end goes up to 5.5%, you're probably going to get close to 5% on the 10-year, which means you're going to have much higher mortgage rates, right? So you're going to wind up with probably a slowing in the mortgage market and the housing market in general. And it will filter through to just about everything throughout the economy.
4: Right. U.S. mortgage rates already rising to a 12-month high amid, some of the fighting in Iran, fueling concern about higher inflation. But it's just kind of the general macro there on that.
2: Stuart, is there a real case to be made that it's not really within the Fed's remit to communicate with us at all? I mean, this is an organization that is responsible for two things, maximum employment and stable prices, not explaining itself to us, eight times a year.
1: It's certainly not obligated to explain itself the way that it has been, and certainly not obligated to provide guidance to the extent that guidance is useful in achieving those two objectives, price stability and maximum employment. I think that...
4: And it's worked, right? Has Fed speak kind of like so much...
2: Recent history?
4: Well, just what? Fed speakers in general kind of maneuvering the market.
2: Like they get it.
4: Yeah.
1: Look, I think that it has worked. I think that communication as a tool is asymmetric. I think that it's really valuable when policy rates are low. I think that when you have two-sided risk and you're trying to be really deliberate about which direction you're going to move on the policy front, you don't want to bind your hands by offering too much guidance. If you haven't truly made up your mind on what you're going to do over the next 2 years, it could be a little bit detrimental to your own cause to offer too much guidance. One thing that I do want to circle back to is the point that Ira made earlier, which is one that Kevin Warsh also commented on during his press conference, which is that if you end up seeing a selling off on the long end of the curve and it does ripple through into the real economy, it's almost as though markets are doing some of the heavy lifting for the Fed. But I think that I differ from Chairman Warsh and maybe a little bit with Ira here, too. It seems as though over the last several years, the real economy has been basically insensitive to both policy rates and even to longer term rates. I think that and maybe this is slicing everything just a little bit too thin, the thing that I worry about is where market volatility starts and deteriorating wealth effects actually start weighing on consumer spending. It's really been favorable wealth effects that have undergirded consumer spending in the face of souring sentiment. I think that if we end up seeing that, we end up seeing market volatility and deteriorating wealth effects. I think that that, frankly, will matter more than selling off in bonds in the long end.
4: Interesting. Hey, guys, what I want to do, and Ira, come on back in here. President Trump, shortly after the decision, made some comments about he's a brilliant guy, meaning Kevin Warsh. He was in the Oval Office. He goes, I know he'd love to actually see lower interest rates. He's got a board. It's a political board. They want to keep rates up, but we fight through rates. Is this, in your view, do markets think this is an independent Fed chair?
3: So we have, you know, I talk to a lot of investors every day. We have, you know, several thousand that we interact mm-hmm. with on the Bloomberg Terminal on a regular basis. And one of the things that people said was that there is a large swath of investors who worry that Warsh is not, is an accolade of Trump, right? And that basically he wants to lower interest rates, but he can't because of the committee. So, you know, what President Trump said is not a surprise. And I think it didn't really surprise many of us that, you know, Warsh maybe wants to keep rates where they are or ease them. But there's a huge part of swath of people on the board that don't want to move interest rates or want to increase them.
23: That's Stuart Paul, Bloomberg Economics, U.S. and Canada economist. And Ira Jersey, Bloomberg Intelligence Chief U.S. Interest Rate Strategist.
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7: Digital asset finance is moving beyond the industry's experimental phase as Wall Street's largest trading firms deepen their ties with crypto companies. Citadel Securities' agreement last month to invest $400 million in Crypto.com reflects that shift. The all-equity investment valued the exchange at about $20 billion, effectively matching the valuation Kraken received last year.
8: And Tim, you know what? It's not just Citadel Securities. It is part of a broader push by established financial firms to tap into crypto infrastructure. Intercontinental Exchange, which of course owns the New York Stock Exchange, has invested $1.6 billion in blockchain-based prediction market platform Polymarket. It's also taken a stake in crypto exchange OKX. And NASDAQ invested $50 million in Gemini Space Station alongside a commercial partnership giving its clients access to the exchange's custody and staking services.
7: Dushant Sharawat, also known as D, says all of this makes sense. He's Bloomberg Intelligence crypto and digital assets analyst, and he argues that what we're seeing right now is the rewiring of financial infrastructure thanks to crypto.
9: And one of the reasons I wanted to come on with you, Carol, is because you talk about this all the time, about the difference between the technology and the actual cryptocurrencies.
8: Yeah.
9: And what is here to stay? Yeah, when it comes to the crypto part of the conversation, that's where I want to start. Dushant, it's good to have you on the program. Everybody calls you D. We're going to call you D. I want to start with what Carol brings up all the time, and it's this idea of technology. And when we talk about crypto on our program, a lot of time we're focused on, like, you know, price action, what goes up, what goes down, how big the moves are. You and I have had many conversations about the underlying technology and what this is bringing to financial innovation in the financial ecosystem. You think it's here to stay?
10: What's the it?
9: The it is the underlying technology that cryptocurrency brought.
8: Like blockchain?
9: Tokenization, blockchain, stable coins.
10: Absolutely, Tim. I mean, 26 years, most of my career has been in the intersection of technology and finance. And if I can break it up in a broader context of what's going on over decades, think about the late 90s, the internet. What did that change in finance? It changed the way the UI UX. It put yellow pages online. It brought the financial advisor, you pick up the phone and place the trade, it brought it online, right? So that was the first wave. Second wave was mobile and cloud, which was about 15 years ago, which basically changed the way we distributed financial products. This is different because this is building on top of that, but even monumentally more important because it promises has the potential to change the way financial products are manufactured. That is a transformational change.
8: What does that mean?
10: What does that mean basically is that if you think about the
9: financial ecosystem, you think it's here to stay.
10: What's the it?
9: The it is the underlying technology that cryptocurrency brought.
8: Like blockchain?
9: Tokenization, blockchain, stable coins.
10: Absolutely, Tim. I mean, 26 years, most of my career has been in the intersection of technology and finance. And if I can break it up in a broader context of what's going on over decades, Think about the late 90s, the internet. What did that change in finance? It changed the way the UI UX. It put yellow pages online. It brought the financial advisor, you pick up the phone and place the trade. It brought it online, right? So that was the first wave. Second wave was mobile and cloud, which was about 15 years ago, which basically changed the way we distributed financial products. This is different because this is building on top of that, but even monumentally more important because it promises has the potential to change the way financial products are manufactured. That is the transformational change.
8: What does that mean?
10: What does that mean basically is that if you think about the last 100 years, last 50 years of financial services, whether it's, let's keep it simple. There are four major basic functions we have in finance: payments, borrowing and lending, investing, and insurance. Mm-hmm. Those are the four basic activities we do. Everything else is mumbo jumbo on top of that. Those four activities, when you think about the structure of how those activities are executed, are heavily intermediary driven. Mm-hmm. They're intermediaries as standard. New York Stock Exchange for a securities trade, Bank of America for a payments transaction. That intermediary driven model is potentially could be upended by this blockchain
9: technology. But the intermediaries provide a very important service for us.
10: Absolutely.
9: And that has, I think, to do with trust.
10: Absolutely, Tim. And this is the crux of it that we are in a phase in the industry where we can have software eventually replacing some of what trust was provided by intermediaries. Think about it. Like you're getting into a Waymo car, trusting your life with software that's driving you. There's no driver sitting in the seat.
8: I close my eyes.
9: Thank God.
8: I'm totally all in.
10: But it took a while for us to get over that hump. It
8: took me 30 seconds. That's crazy.
10: Carol, you're ahead of the curve.
8: Yeah.
10: But that's what's happening in finance.
8: Yeah.
10: That absolutely, Tim, I'm not saying that bad things are not going to happen when we hand over the driver's seat to software. It's going to happen in finance too. But we are not going back.
8: Well, bad things happen with bodies that we trust and pay fees to, and there's regulatory oversight, and bad things happen.
10: Absolutely.
8: Dare I say the great financial crisis?
10: Absolutely.
8: So how does it happen? Is it gradual? I mean, it has been gradual. Is it gradual?
10: It's not gradual, actually, if you think about it. And I just want to be clear that we're not just talking about blockchain.
8: Okay. We,
10: because I don't want to be yet another person coming on thing just, spousing blockchain.
8: Blockchain
10: is one part of it, but there's a whole lot of other stuff that's happening. Is general technology has reached a point where, waves of technology happen. This is the next wave. Blockchain is a very important element of it, and it's most relevant to us in financial services. But it is... When blockchain allows products to be structured differently than they have in the past. And that basically means, I'll make it real for us. When you think about traditional financial products, they were stuck in boxes with intermediaries, so you could only do so many things with it. If you want to roll out a new derivative contract, you had to go to a CME, right? We just had perpetual futures, this esoteric derivative instrument that's finally come on shore. 80% of world crypto activity is happening in perpetual futures that were outlawed till about 6 weeks ago. So the rest of the world is not waiting for us to catch up, right? So the rest of the world is moving on. The rest of the world is using stable coins to transfer payments. And if you look at what stable coins has done, that's something we can all relate to. Who can argue with the fact that, do you want to write a check or send money through Venmo? International cross-border transfers, 3 days, $50. Stable coins, instantaneous. Pennies.
9: So yeah. Then who gets disrupted in this world that you envision? Is it Western Union?
10: Ironically, if you look at what Western Union is doing, they're rolling out their own stablecoin and they're coming out with a bank.
9: Okay.
10: In fact, that's the story here, Tim, very importantly, that the first wave, 2 years ago I was sitting here, the discussion was about the insurgents versus the incumbents.
9: And the incumbents have adopted the insurgent technology.
10: Absolutely. Look at what's happening. I mean, JP Morgan Chase, Jamie Dimon, 10 years ago says Bitcoin is a fraud. Right. He's never retracted that statement. But as of last check, Kinexys, which is JP Morgan's digital asset platform, is processing $2 billion in cross-border payments every day.
8: What does it mean for our everyday life? Like I always joke when we just talk about crypto, I have yet to pay my mortgage with cryptocurrencies. I don't go buy eggs and milk with cryptocurrencies. But how does it impact kind of our everyday life?
10: Carol, actually, it's not about cryptocurrencies. Cryptocurrency was simply the first manifestation, utilization of blockchain.
8: Yeah.
10: It's about basically using software to intermediate between transactions. That's why I went, keep it simple.
8: Yeah.
10: I need to pay Tim. In the past, I would not pay you directly because there was counterparty exposure, the risk that either of us would renege on that payment. So we did that through SWIFT for cross-border, through ACH, Fedwire for domestic. The first wave of how that moved was we went from that to PayPal and Venmo 10, 15, 20 years ago. This is the next wave of that interaction. This, without an intermediary software intermediating between us, would mean we don't need to have even Venmo to send payments to each other. I won't get into the technical details, but it's going to be your software agent interacting with mine, and neither of us can renege on that.
9: But then,
10: that means technically we don't need an intermediary.
8: But then where is the security? Like, do we just have to believe the system is secure?
10: It's software, Carol. I mean, where is the security when you sit in a Waymo and expect a software agent to drive you or your kids? To some extent, you're expecting software is going to work, and software oftentimes is not going to work. It's not infallible, right? So we have big structural problems that need to be addressed. But what I'm saying is we're on a trajectory that I've not seen very often, and it's accelerated. And you can see that in payments, beginning to see that in securities trading with tokenization. This has got a potential to transform the way that industry is structured and who competes with whom.
9: I want to talk about tokenization in 1 second, but before that, I just want to ask you, across your universe of companies that you cover, who's making this transformation the best and who's making it the worst?
10: So who's making it the best right now? I mean, I would say DTCC. I mean, who would have thought 2 years ago? DTCC, for a lot of viewers, may not be familiar with DTCC, but you know, every single U.S. equity trade goes through DTCC, 50-year-old entity, trade, you know, they clear and settle about $114 trillion in assets. That's more than world global GDP. DTCC is on the ball. They've actually taken, so each time our Schwab or Fidelity account executes a trade, the clearing and settlement happens through this DTCC. DTCC has just put the entire infrastructure on a pilot project in October on-chain. That means we can potentially clear and settle trades, not in one day, but instantaneously.
8: That's nuts. How come we don't talk about this company?
10: It's the plumbing.
8: I mean, you do, obviously.
10: It's not exciting enough, Carol. Everybody wants to talk about, you know, the front-end consumer-facing stuff. And here's the irony. If you look at the consumer-facing stuff, why are financial institutions catching up?
8: Why?
10: Because consumers have woken up and said, look, if I can send email at any point of time, right? Imagine if I said you cannot send email after 5 p.m. on a Friday because the email server is shut down.
8: Right.
10: Like that's unacceptable to you, right?
8: Right.
10: Crypto has shown us, doesn't matter what we think about crypto. The point is it's shown us that you can trade an asset 24/7 instantaneously around the world.
8: So crypto showed that us that. That's value. But does then crypto, let's just go there.
9: You're talking about the tokens?
8: Yeah. Does it have a future?
10: Look, I cover crypto market structure. I'm not a crypto analyst or a crypto zealot by any means.
8: Yeah.
10: So the way I'll share the framework that I look at when I look at this space.
8: Yeah.
10: So we've got this underlying technology, blockchain and related technology. The first manifestation of that was these crypto tokens. That's what most of us woke up to when we thought about, you know, blockchain. Any interaction directly with the tokens is pillar one of that infrastructure, right?
8: Mm-hmm.
10: There's still a lot of activity there. Pillar two is nothing to do with the tokens. It's to do with blockchain technology, taking traditional financial activities, payments, lending, borrowing, investing, insurance, doing it on faster rails. That's pillar two. That's where stablecoins tokenization fits in. Pillar three is the Wild West, which is what decentralized finance is about. That is only on the fringes right now. That's a utopian world. It might be realized at some point of time. I don't think regulators and the public are going to allow that. That is no intermediary, everything intermediated purely by software, science fiction stuff.
8: Yeah.
10: Some of that is beginning to be real. There is a company called Hyperliquid that plays directly in that third realm. Today, most of the activity is in column two. I completely get it. A lot of people, when they think about all this stuff, say, but what about Bitcoin?
8: Yeah.
10: And the discussion is got, you know, way beyond that.
8: Oh, I'm not a fan, as people who watch know. But I just wonder then what is his place? Or is it just useful as showing, look what we can do and think about how we can apply it elsewhere?
10: No, like I said, I mean, who could argue in payments, right? Do you want to go through SWIFT and spend 3 days and knowing that you cannot send a transfer over the weekend and it costs $50?
9: That was Dushyant Sharawat, Bloomberg Intelligence crypto and digital assets analyst.
8: Still ahead on Bloomberg Business Week, finally, it's time for some wine. We sit down with Claudia Chamberlain, advanced sommelier and U.S. general manager at the wine and spirits merchant Berry Brothers in Rudd, on the emerging role of the luxury advisor in fine wine investment and collection.
9: Yes, it's the weekend.
8: Says the individual who doesn't drink alcohol.
9: It's okay. I can. You know, people are more fun when you're around them and they're drinking. How's that?
8: It must be fun viewing.
9: This is Bloomberg.
6: 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Coming up, the latest market-moving headlines from Bloomberg. 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
4: ABC News, I'm Dave Packer. Police in Twin Falls, Idaho say there are fatalities and the suspect is dead after a shooting at an In-N-Out hamburger restaurant. The number of people killed unclear at this hour. Police Chief Matthew Hicks.
11: We're trying to work with St. Luke's and our coroner's office to ascertain the exact numbers of fatalities. We also have a number of people being treated for injuries at our local hospital here.
4: The FBI and ATF are assisting local authorities. President Trump saying he, quote, doesn't know what she was thinking after U.S. Attorney Jeanine Pirro dropped the vandalism charges against former Olympian David Hearn, one of the people originally accused by the federal government of vandalizing the Lincoln Memorial reflecting pool. The DOJ now saying the peeling paint was the result of flawed installation by the contractor. Sources identifying two more states, Michigan and Georgia, reporting cyber attacks on water systems after a hack on systems in Minnesota that investigators say may be linked to Iran or its proxy groups. This is ABC News.
12: And I'm Ed Kalenge in the Bloomberg Newsroom. Here are some of the stories we're watching. The New York Times reports Fed Chair Kevin Warsh may scale back the central bank's scheduled policy meetings, undoing decades of precedent. Bloomberg's Michael McKee has more.
13: The Fed went to 8 meetings a year during the Volcker years, and so it's become the pattern that markets and companies are used to. And if you have fewer meetings, you would have fewer opportunities to at least have planned move in the markets. I mean, you can always do a surprise move, but unless you really want to surprise people, and I don't know why you would, it doesn't make a lot of sense to me on the top.
12: Michael McKee on Bloomberg This Weekend. Jonathan Golub is chief equity strategist at Seaport Research Partners. He weighed in on Fed Chair Warsh and says the market does not like uncertainty.
14: The moves are going to be more clumpy. You're going to have, if the Fed wants to raise or lower rates, they're going to have to move less frequency in bigger amounts. The speculation around that goes up, the volatility goes up, and the value of assets, whether it be equities or bonds, is lower in that kind of an environment.
12: Jonathan Golub. A bipartisan group of governors is launching a task force to find solutions to immigration. Oklahoma's Kevin Stitt, Maryland's Wes Moore, Utah's Spencer Cox, and Delaware's Matt Meyer are leading the effort and talked to Bloomberg about it from the National Governors Association's summer meeting in Oklahoma City. Maryland Governor Moore says their economies depend on better policy.
15: Whether it is an economy that is you know, focused on cattle, or an economy that's focused on dairy, or an economy that's focused on chickens and or crab pickers, like in the case of Maryland, we need for Congress to be able to move on this, but we also know as governors, we don't just like sitting there and having to deal with the consequences of bad policy. We actually want to be part of the solution, and that's why I think this time and this moment is so important.
12: Maryland Governor Wes Moore. The U.S. joined Japan in engineering one of the most notable rebounds in the yen since the currency began its years-long slide. At the close of New York trading on Friday, the yen was quoted at 157.40 to the dollar, the strongest since early May. The sharp gains were fueled by a combination of direct purchases of the yen, calls by officials to banks that trade the currency, and jawboning from the U.S. Treasury Secretary Scott Bessent and Japanese Finance Minister Satsuki Katayama. Bessent, who has deep knowledge of Japan's place in global markets from his hedge fund career, indicated that he thinks the yen is too weak. Global news 24 hours a day and whenever you want it with Bloomberg News Now.

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1: With the Bloomberg Small Business Report, I'm John Tucker. To Fidel Castro and Cuba's communist elite, private businesses were totems of capitalist evil. Now with the country running out of food and fuel, the regime on the brink and anger spreading in the streets is those private businesses that hold the key to salvaging what's left of Cuba's economy. 41-year-old Juan Carlos Blaine turned a tiny burger operation run out of his mother's refrigerator in 2012 into a thriving enterprise with four fast food shops, two mini grocery stores, and more than 100 employees. While private enterprise remains strictly controlled, there are now more than 9,200 small and medium businesses in Cuba. Well, the U.S., meantime, has imposed a de facto energy blockade on Cuba. Havana has frustrated the U.S. over a lack of progress in opening its economy, and it's in this narrow stretch that small business owners now have to navigate. And that's the Bloomberg Small Business Report.
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3: This next entity was founded in London, England. Family-run British wine and spirits merchant. So talk about having some history and being around for a long time. They have seen, to say the least, a lot of wine. A lot of beverages, probably.
4: We're talking about Barry Brothers and Rudd. Claudia Chamberlain joins us now, advanced sommelier and U.S. general manager at Barry Brothers and Rudd. She joins us from Washington, D.C. Claudia, welcome, welcome. Before we get to the wine, give us a little history of this establishment that goes back centuries.
5: Yes, absolutely. And thank you all so much for having me on this fine Friday afternoon. So we are a heritage British fine wine and spirits merchant. As you said, we've been around since 1698, but we just opened our doors in the U.S. this past November. So we have a physical store that's at Farragut Square in Washington, D.C., and then an online service. And then we specialize in something that we call private client advisory services.
6: Well, a couple questions. Why the U.S.? Why now?
5: Yeah, so I think that's a great question. The U.S. has been, for the longest time, one of the biggest consumers in the world, and that data just continues to point us in the direction of a lot of Americans are really interested in fine wine. And so Barry Brothers, having been around since the end of the 1600s, they have quite a big database of clientele around the world. And so they've had a number of American clients for a long time. And we decided to make it a bit easier to access the services by opening up our doors in the U.S.
4: So for people listening right now who may not consider fine wine an alternative asset class yet at this point in their financial journey, the folks who you advise when it comes to the private client service that you offer, what do you advise them on? What do you tell them about? What do you educate them on?
5: Yeah, I think, you know, it's a number of different things because it's really a one-on-one conversation around whatever it is that they're interested in. So it could be that they are new on their fine wine drinking journey. It could be that they're an established collector. So maybe they want to talk through different types of white wines that they're interested in. Maybe they have questions about different vintages, questions about how long to lay a wine down for, questions about how to serve a wine, how to pair a wine, all of those types of things. So it's really about meeting the client where they're at and giving them advice on how to drink better and also have a lot of fun while doing it.
6: So is it all about drinking better and being smart and understanding? Is it also about wine collecting? We've done so much reporting here at Bloomberg and, you know, I'm just reading from a story that we've done over the last year. Passionate collectors buy wines they love and plan to drink, yes, but to invest, you have to select the right ones at the right price at the right time. If you have access to buy in the first place and have them maintain their value, how many people are looking to buy, put them on a shelf, in a cellar, let them sit for a while and rise in value to either drink later or to maybe even sell?
5: Yeah, I think it's a mix. So okay. Our clientele is from all walks of life, truly. And so there are people that are looking for something that they're going to be drinking this weekend that they're sharing with friends. And then there are people who are looking to grab a case of their daughter's birth year wines to hang on to for a while. So we see all different kinds of things. I would say that in general, the American consumer is very focused on the act of consumption and the act of how to drink something in its perfect drinking window and how to find the thing that they can open more in the immediate versus hanging on to it for a long amount of time.
4: Carol wants to start drinking soon, but I have some more questions.
6: No, but keep going. Okay. No, but I mean, I am learning as I go and have been still. It's like, how do you figure out, like, when's the perfect time to drink it, or what you need to do, or what you should be looking for? I mean, this is what you do.
5: Yes.
6: Yeah,
5: exactly. It is up to personal preference. So if you prefer something that is really vivacious and fresh and sort of bright and acidic, then you're probably going to lean more on the younger vintages of things, or maybe the cooler vintages from the different growing regions around the world, versus if you love something that is a little bit more broken in, like fine leather, right? Then maybe you're going to opt for something that's a bit more mature. So it totally depends. It also depends on what you're eating, how you're feeling, what the temperature is outside. So the type of thing is, we have a range that can apply to any of those situations. And I would argue there's a case for all of those types of things. It really comes down to how you like your wine and how you want to be enjoying it in that moment.
4: Claudia, I know there's a lot of spending power in the Washington, D.C. area, but there's also a lot of spending power in New York, L.A., San Francisco, Miami. Why Washington, D.C. is your first U.S. location?
5: That's a great question. So I think, you know, as a heritage British merchant, it made a lot of sense for us to settle down our first flagship store in the nation's capital for our first foray into the U.S. But also, you know, D.C., as you've just mentioned, there are some of the wealthiest counties in the U.S. that are right here in our backyard. It's a super transient city, so people are always coming and going. It has a very high sort of engagement wine scene. And so there's a really incredible network of fine dining and wine bars and different sommelier sort of centric groups. And so it felt like a natural place for us to springboard from. There's also direct flights to most of the U.S. And with our online business and our different offerings, we do cater to clients in 46 different states as well.
6: All right. So you were kind enough to share some wine with us so that we can kind of work our way through. Should we start with the white or the red?
5: I think let's start with the white.
6: Okay, so tell us what you sent to us. I'm not going to go and pronounce it because I'm always bad with this.
4: Didn't you take French? No.
6: I took Spanish.
4: Yeah.
6: Muchos años de español.
5: Okay.
6: So go ahead. So
5: very good.
6: Tell us about
5: very
6: this
5: good.
6: White that you shared with us. And I'm going to actually open it up and...
4: Oh, let's hear it.
5: Absolutely. I'm honestly so jealous. We should have had some here.

0: and Italian wines. And so we still have a very healthy base of sales of red wines during this time as well. So with the red wine category, you can put some of the lighter ones. Some people will sometimes put a little bit of a chill on it. So leave it in the fridge for 20 to 30 minutes before you serve it. And that's the way to sort of get the best of both worlds if you're more of a red wine drinker.
1: Well, let's go to the red.
2: Please.
1: Yeah, you sent us a Chateau Langlois Barton Saint-Julien.
2: Oh, stop shopping.
0: Excellent.
2: Man.
1: No, that wasn't very good, but thank you. I actually was told by my French teacher to take another language. You know, all seriousness.
2: All right, so let's open up.
0: Well, you're doing great.
1: This. Thank you.
0: Yeah, it sounds like you speak wine just fine. So yes, this is the 2009, which is an exceptional vintage coming from Bordeaux. And so we chose this one to show you all because it highlights our provenance. And so when we say provenance, it means that because we are the oldest wine and spirits merchant from the UK, we have relationships that span decades. And so with those relationships, you get incredible access to the top producers of the world, to special library offerings, to large formats, to more bespoke offerings that don't necessarily reach a wider audience. And so we felt that the 2009 Chateau Langlois Barton was really exemplary for that reason. So this is a family that's been around since 1821. Mm. And so they're one of the more iconic families of Bordeaux, and they own a number of different properties, but this is their third growth in Saint-Julien. So this is going to be a red blend. All Bordeaux is a blend typically of Cabernet Sauvignon and Merlot. This one comes from the left bank. So you're going to look at a base of around 50 to 60% Cabernet Sauvignon, depending on the vintage. And then you've got some Merlot, some Cabernet Franc, and some Petit Verdot to make up the rest of it.
2: It's nice. It's easy, right? It's an easy wine. And I could see it. It's, yeah, very, very nice. I love that it's of Irish descent. I don't know that we talk about that lot, a lot of wines with kind of an Irish heritage, right?
0: Yeah. We really don't. And honestly, it is a unique thing of the Barton family. And we were lucky enough to have Lillian Barton visit us this past January. And she, no Irish accent there, but she is absolutely fabulous. So they're doing a great job in Bordeaux.
2: We just have 30 seconds left here. We're not going to open it up because
1: we don't want to get hurt.
2: We don't want to get hurt. It's a champagne. It's a little warm, so we want to be careful. But tell us about what you sent here as well. Champagne has had such a big comeback over the last few years.
0: Yep. So this is the, it's our own label. So we showed this one to you because we have a label of our own range. And so we partner with some of those producers we've had relationships with for a long time. This is a Grand Cru champagne. And it retails for $44.95, which is a really great value for a champagne, especially of Grand Cru quality. So it shows you sort of the level of tiering that we have within the range. Mm-hmm. Yeah. But also this is our number one bestseller.
1: That was Claudia Chamberlain, Advanced Sommelier and U.S. General Manager at Berry Brothers and Rudd.
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2: And I'm Carol Masser. 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
5: From ABC News, I'm Dave Packer. Police in Twin Falls, Idaho say there are multiple fatalities and the suspect is dead after shots were fired at a local chain restaurant.
6: We've had a shooting at the In-N-Out location that has resulted in fatalities. I don't have the exact number confirmed. We're still trying to make notification of the next of kin.
5: Police Chief Matthew Hicks says the threat is now over and a number of people are being treated for injuries at a local hospital. The FBI and ATF assisted.
6: We have literally hundreds of people that were in some way, shape, or form in the area of this restaurant at the time that are being interviewed right now.
5: President Trump saying he, quote, didn't know what she was thinking after U.S. Attorney Jeanine Pirro dropped the vandalism charges against David Hearn, accused by the federal government of vandalizing the Lincoln Memorial reflecting pool.

0: Shapiro writing in a statement, given all of this newly discovered information, it is difficult to attribute the widespread damage to the reflecting pool to vandalism, let alone establish that fact beyond a reasonable doubt. It's a stark departure from what she said about the case a month ago.
1: The DOJ now saying the peeling paint was the result of flawed installation by the contractor. Trump says he disagrees, quote, 100%. Fears of a major escalation in the war with Iran as the U.S. military announces a fresh wave of attacks inside Iranian territory. ABC's Matt Rivers has more from Aman Jordan.
2: As the Pentagon prepares plans for what could be a major escalation against Iran, Tehran once again lashing out. Iran accusing the U.S. of fanning the flames of a regional war and threatening to attack critical infrastructure in the region if the U.S. carries through with its threats to target Iranian energy facilities.
1: A parade through the streets of Sweden's capital today marking the annual Stockholm Pride Parade. There was tight security following last week's deadly car attack at Berlin's Pride event. Nina Nilsson.
3: It's more important than ever to stand for human rights, for equal rights for LGBTQ people.
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4: Now, your three-day weather forecast on Bloomberg 92.9.
5: High pressure will be shifting out into the Atlantic tonight, and a storm system that's bringing some strong storms to portions of the east central United States will be shifting our way. That's going to send some cloudiness our way from time to time tonight and tomorrow, though we'll be able to squeeze in some sunshine tomorrow as well. Looks like any rainfall will hold off for tomorrow night into the day on Monday, then better conditions start to develop on Tuesday. For tonight, we're partly to occasionally mostly cloudy. Overnight lows are 65 to 70. Clouds and some sun for tomorrow. Highs are going to be up around 85. Mostly cloudy tomorrow night. There could be a few showers and thunderstorms moving through southern New England. Lows 65 to 70. Monday, we'll see scattered showers and thunderstorms. It'll be humid with highs of 80 to 85. Tuesday, partly to mostly sunny with the chance of an afternoon shower or thunderstorm. Highs 80 to 85. I'm Rob Carolyn, and that's your Bloomberg three-day forecast. 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
1: The water system breach by alleged Iranian hackers is now spilling over into a war of words between President Trump and Minnesota's Governor Tim Walz.
6: Federal investigators have not formally identified who was responsible, but they're examining possible Iranian involvement, noting the hackers have not demanded a ransom. The president dismissing that possibility, instead blaming Minnesota's leadership without offering evidence. Governor Tim Walz firing back, pointing the finger at the Trump administration for taking an axe to the federal agencies who fight cyber attacks.
1: A new lawsuit has been filed against the popular prediction market Kalshi. New York's attorney general is accusing the company of operating an illegal gambling operation. Kalshi's response to getting them to the fold, well, don't bet on it. ABC's Aaron Katursky.
7: Kalshi's popularity is surging with millions of monthly users generating billions of dollars in trades every week as Americans bet on everything from whether the Fed will raise interest rates to movies at the box office to who will win tonight's game. Kalshi called the lawsuit pure political theater, meant to protect casinos in the state by killing off prediction markets. Kalshi said it is regulated by the federal government's Commodity Futures Trading Commission and outside the state's purview.
1: The CDC and FDA are warning of an E. coli outbreak linked to frozen berries sold at some public stores. The supermarket chain voluntarily recalling all bags of Greenwise organic frozen whole blueberries and whole mixed berries as a precaution. Dave Packer, ABC News.
8: And I'm Ed Kalenge in the Bloomberg Newsroom. Here are some of the stories we're watching. The New York Times reports Fed Chair Kevin Warsh may scale back the central bank's scheduled policy meetings, undoing decades of precedent. Bloomberg's Michael McKee has more.
9: The Fed went to 8 meetings a year during the Volcker years, and so it's become the pattern that markets and companies are used to. And if you have fewer meetings, you would have fewer opportunities to at least have planned move in the markets. I mean, you can always do a surprise move, but unless you really want to surprise people, and I don't know why you would, it doesn't make a lot of sense to me on the top.
8: Michael McKee on Bloomberg This Weekend. Jonathan Golub is chief equity strategist at Seaport Research Partners. He weighed in on Fed Chair Warsh and says the market does not like uncertainty.
10: The moves are going to be more clumpy. You're going to have, if the Fed wants to raise or lower rates, they're going to have to move less frequency in bigger amounts. The speculation around that goes up, the volatility goes up, and the value of assets, whether it be equities or bonds, is lower in that kind of an environment.
8: Jonathan Golub. A bipartisan group of governors is launching a task force force to find solutions to immigration. Oklahoma's Kevin Stitt, Maryland's Wes Moore, Utah's Spencer Cox, and Delaware's Matt Meyer are leading the effort and talk to Bloomberg about it from the National Governors Association summer meeting in Oklahoma City. Maryland Governor Moore says their economies depend on better policy.
11: Whether it is an economy that is focused on cattle, or an economy that's focused on dairy, or an economy that's focused on chickens and our crab pickers, like in the case of Maryland, we need for Congress to be able to move on this. But we also know, as governors, we don't just like sitting there and having to deal with the consequences of bad policy. We actually want to be part of the solution, and that's why I think this time and this moment is so important.
8: Maryland Governor Wes Moore. The U.S. joined Japan in engineering one of the most notable rebounds in the yen since the currency began its years-long slide. At the close of New York trading on Friday, the yen was quoted at 157.40 to the dollar, the strongest since early May. The sharp gains were fueled by a combination of direct purchases of the yen, calls by officials to banks that trade the currency, and jawboning from the U.S. Treasury Secretary Scott Bessent and Japanese Finance Minister Satsuki Katayama. Bessent, who has deep knowledge of Japan's place in global markets from his hedge fund career, indicated that he thinks the yen is too weak. Global news, 24 hours a day and whenever you want it with Bloomberg News Now. I'm Ed Kalegi. This is Bloomberg.
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17: I'm Barry Ritholtz. You're listening to Masters in Business on Bloomberg Radio. My extra special guest is Sam Saif of Purpose Investments, where he is the founder and CEO of the Toronto-based asset manager. He grew his first firm, Claymore Investments, to 34 ETFs and $8 billion in assets before he sold it to BlackRock. He is also the co-founder of Wealthsimple, the default investing app for a generation of Canadians. He has been involved in a number of fascinating innovations in the world of finance up in Toronto. He was named to Canada's top 40 under 40. Sam Saif, welcome to Bloomberg.
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17: So I'm kind of fascinated by your background, your career, the whole multiple innovation, serial entrepreneurship. But let's roll back to the early days. You wanted to be an architect, and then you went for a bachelor's in industrial and systems engineering from the University of Toronto. What was the original career plan?
18: Yeah, I mean, I've since as long as I can remember, architecture was my kind of goal, and that fundamentally was something that just inspired me. I loved the mix of the creative side of my brain and the, call it, systems and structural mathematical side of my brain, and bring them together. And just design was always something exciting. The interesting thing was that, you know, so now you're faced with this decision. You apply to, you know, school for architecture and for engineering. And then in my, you know, I went and spoke to a couple of architects, and every single one of them said, this is a stupid career choice. You won't be doing anything that you will, you think you'll be doing. It'll be grunt work. You won't enjoy it. And there's no money in it. And I, you know, of course said, whoa, what am I signing up for? So I said, okay, I'm going to go do engineering with the idea that maybe I'll switch. And fundamentally that was not going to happen. And you know, I was in first year of engineering and said, okay, what is my second choice? What else? And, you know, I really loved the concept of strategy and finance. I didn't know anything about finance and hadn't been learning anything about it, but I got excited about investment banking and things like that. And so, you know, ultimately I decided that was the path I was going to pursue. And coming out of an engineering degree, I ended up luckily, just a timing really uniquely at the end of 1998, got an opportunity to join the biggest bank in Canada, RBC, in their investment banking division. And so engineering was a really interesting path towards it. And, you know, at the time, the tech bubble was happening. And I guess someone in investment banking said, hey, we need more engineers in here to tell us, you know, how to think. And the learning curve was pretty amazing in terms of starting with nothing and basically learning on the go.
17: So you spend 6 years at RBC helping them build out their structured products group. Tell us about that experience. What did you learn?
18: So investment banking is one of the amazing early learning experiences. And I've always been in sort of pursuit of, you know, learning and call it pushing myself to certain limits. And, you know, investment banking today is very hard. Investment banking 25 years ago was even harder. And you know, young analyst, young individual, you're ultimately working on, you know, amazing things. But at the same time, you are, you know, being, you know, you're working like a dog, like 80 to 100 hour weeks. That said, there is no better place as a 22-year-old, 23-year-old, 25-year-old to ultimately have immersive learning. Like, and so it was amazing for me. When I went into it, it's funny. I had, as a young individual, always, you know, I was an immigrant to Canada. You know, I didn't, you know, my family was good middle-class family, but we didn't, you know, have stuff. So I always dreamed about this idea of all the riches and gold and things like that. And, you know, investment banking, kind of one of the things that kind of excited me was this idea of, you know, hey, you're going to make lots of money. And, you know, the interesting thing was, during the tenure, you know, first few years, you know, you start making good money for a young individual. And then you kind of realize, wait a minute, this isn't actually motivating me. I remember succinctly, I came home, I was 25 years old, it was 3 a.m. or 2 a.m. And I just sat down and kind of wept because I said, you know, I'm working like a dog and I'm pursuing this goal, but I'm not happy. And I had to actually go through a deep rooted perspective of like, okay, what is the thing that actually drives me? What is the thing that actually motivates me to wake up on Monday morning and skip to work? Because I'm still enjoying what I'm doing. And what I realized was, that the thing that actually I was in pursuit of was the idea of seeing my ideas progress, seeing the things that I was doing have real, tangible outcome. And I go back to that principle of what was it that excited me about architecture or design. It was this very simple principle of, you know, when you build something or you design something, you can actually see it in front of you afterwards. And so I actually correlate that really specifically around what was the thing that was my intrinsic motivation. So at that point, I just said, look, I'm still learning. I'm having an amazing time. But am I going to ultimately achieve what I want here? And I said, I won't. So I kind of gave myself a put, I call it. I was 25 years old and I said, okay, I'm still here learning. I'm going to build my networks. I'm going to do all this stuff. But if I'm in seat on my 30th birthday, I'm going to resign on that day. And that kind of woke up my mind to what else is out there. And over the next number of years, I started thinking about what was it that was going to be the next for me. And that ultimately came when I was 28 and started Claymore.
17: So let's talk about Claymore. You launched this in 2005. Globally, ETFs were a thing, but not the giant thing they were today. They certainly were a tiny niche product in Canada back then. What did you see that all the other banks and all the other finance bros completely missed?
18: So you're absolutely right. So in Canada specifically, there were 14 ETFs listed on the Toronto Stock Exchange, basically all by Barclays iUnits at the time iShares. And in the United States, you know, there, of course, ETFs were starting to become popular, specifically in the institutional crowd, retail crowd. You had, I think, firms like WisdomTree had just sort of entered the business and players like that. And so it was not an area that was logical or call it clear. That said, I had one of the things I had the benefit of, I'd actually covered asset management firms globally during my time at RBC. And I'd actually got the opportunity to cover Barclays and got to know the leadership of the organization, helped them raise some capital, but more importantly, was supported and understood what they were doing on the indexing ETF side. And it got me really excited. I started to see the trends. But what I struggled with was the fundamental principle of you know, passive indexing. I really did. I actually love the principles of what indexing did. And at the time, ETFs were deemed as indexing, right? That was the concept, right? It was actually anything you did outside of pure indexing was a no-no. The industry players would say, well, this isn't an index. And so I got really excited about, you know, the idea of, you know, what an ETF does. It's low cost, great product in terms of wrapper and structure, transparent, disciplined in its approach, using an index. However, I just hated the fundamental principle of what market cap indexing did, which is basically buy high and sell low, right? So in around the time that I left RBC to start Claymore, I had actually read a research paper. It just serendipitously came out around the same time in 2004 by Rob Arnott and Jason Hsu. We'll spend some time on Rob, who's a really important person in my life. And they had published this article around non-market cap weighted indexes.
17: Smart beta.
18: Yes. And it was I read this article, and I'm an engineer, so I love these technical things. And I just got excited. And basically, a couple of months later, I reached out. We went down and spent time with Rob in Pasadena. And he was a big thing. I remember Rob was a pretty big deal, but he took the time. He spent half a day with me. And I walked out of that office just having clarity on the future of what I was going to build, and more importantly, the future of where the industry opportunity was. And that was the principal starting point of the vision for building Claymore. And, you know, the future of what I felt was going to be a really amazing thing around indexing, and the future of indexing around, and we used, of course, we launched the first public investment fund on fundamental indexing, the RAFI indexes.
17: Huh, really interesting. So you grow this to 34 ETFs and a couple of closed-end funds and about $8 billion Canadian, I think,
18: yeah,
17: or about $6 billion U.S. What was the hardest part of building that sort of asset manager, considering all the other products were giant bank-owned?
18: Well, you know, Canada, of course, has many structural – I mean, it's an amazing region for opportunity in financial services. That said, it is also, you know, highly concentrated with the big banks and the control that they have with their distribution. And so it's a very challenging market for independents, as you can imagine. That said, you know, what I go back to the period. We had a really amazing product. No one knew what it was. I remember we'd go out in 2005, 2006, 2007. We'd sit down and talk to advisors across the country. And, you know, I'd walk into a room and I'd have a sign-in sheet and saying, you know, name and email. But then I'd ask the question, how many of you use ETFs? And back then, it was 1 out of 10 would say yes. Most people were like, what's an ETF? It's what EFTs, you know, like this was the time, right? And but I fundamentally believed what we were doing was important. And it was, you know, we grew in Canada, of course, remember, we're about 1/10 the size of the American market. So, you know, 8 billion aggregate would be like 80 billion in that time frame. But we actually, in the first couple of years, grew to about $1 billion. So at the beginning of 08, we got to about 800 million, which is a great, great outcome early on in, you know, from nothing. And then in the real thing happened in 2008, you know, and it's, you know, it was a really great wake up call and a call learning for me. We went through 2008 and every single month in 08, we grew positively. We had net positive sales. I think we were
17: despite the ongoing turmoil,
18: the market environment. And in September and October specifically, we had positive net sales. And I think we were the only firm in the country that had that. The principle was that disruption was critical for us at a time when we were trying to build a challenger idea and tell a really strong narrative. We needed the complacency of our investor base, of the advisor community, of institutions to wake up and say, hey, wait a minute, you know, what should I be thinking about next? And that was a really important point. So coming out of 2000, we ended up in 2008 growing from 800 million to 1.1 billion despite the headwind of the markets. And then in 2009, we went from 1.1 billion to 4.4 billion.
17: Wow. Really, really fascinating. Coming up, we continue our conversation with Sam Saif, founder and CEO of Purpose Investments, discussing financial innovation.
18: I was blessed with a blank piece of paper. And so when you have a blank piece of paper, so oftentimes businesses want to keep evolving. You want to, but you have to kind of deal with your legacy, you know, and technical debts and things like that. And so I felt blank piece of paper I can get to do. How would I start from scratch? And so I had this great energy, but I looked at both the continued evolution of modernization of investment management, but I also saw a bigger picture opportunity in wealth management.
17: I'm Barry Ritholtz. 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
2: I'm Barry Ritholtz. You're listening to Masters in Business on Bloomberg Radio. I'm speaking with Sam Saif. He is the founder and CEO of Purpose Investments. So we were talking earlier, you sold Claymore to BlackRock, and instead of taking a couple of years off, a month or two later, you essentially start Purpose as well as co-founding Wealthsimple. So many people take a breather after an exit. Why go straight back in, and why two companies at once?
3: So I had, as I said earlier, I had a very clear eye on what I wanted to do next. I was really excited about where the industry was going, what we were doing, what the momentum we were seeing. And it felt, actually, now I had this amazing gift. I was blessed with a blank piece of paper. And so when you have a blank piece of paper, so oftentimes businesses want to keep evolving. You want to, but you have to kind of deal with your legacy, you know, and technical debts and things like that. And so I felt blank piece of paper I can get to do. How would I start from scratch? And so I had this great energy, but I looked at both the continued evolution of modernization of investment management, but I also saw a bigger picture opportunity in wealth management. I said, the opportunity is not just, you know, let's build asset management products, because when I started Claymore, I came from it from a technical engineering perspective. And I said, when I look at all the billboards and I look at all the advertising, all it says is, hey, we beat the market. We did this. And I said, okay, well, the job to be done is to beat the markets. And I thought that's what we were supposed to do. So I was in pursuit of building a product and a business that ultimately solved for helping people beat the markets. What I realized, and one of my great stories around this, was the first product we launched was the Canadian Fundamental, RAFI Fundamental Index. And we launched that, and it was amazing. But it hit its five-year numbers in 2010, just early 2011. And of course, 5 years, you start to see real track record. And at the time, it was the number two Canadian equity fund. It beat every active fund, all the, like, the main index. It outperformed by 200 basis points. And that's a great accolade. Of course, in our industry, that's what, you know, you are really excited about. And I felt, wait a minute, I actually don't know if we actually did anything, because it went down in 2008, just like the main index, 35% or whatever it was. And I also looked at the journey. I said, if someone had bought it on day one when we launched it and held it all through that 5 years, they would have received that return. But the reality of what human nature was is that they were buying it at different times. When they got fearful, they were selling it. And, you know, their return was very different than the fund's return. And I asked myself, I said, did we actually change the industry? Did we do anything? Yes, we did something great technically. The product was excellent. We were moving the needle of how the industry operates, but we weren't changing the way the client and the customer was experiencing what we did. And so that informed me. And at the same time, I told you about Guggenheim was our partners, and they had been working on their wealth part of the business with Danny Kahneman. And I had this wonderful gift, again, to have the opportunity to learn and understand how Danny was brought in to help them understand how to help billionaires and wealthy families, and call it patriarchs and matriarchs, to understand the transition from wealth creation to wealth management. And it was so powerful. And the principles of what Danny talked about really resonated with me. I became a student of behavioral science. And that sort of became really paramount to my view of what a modern asset management firm needs to think about, which is not just beat the markets, but develop investment products that actually have outcomes and goal orientation towards them. How do you help advisors and investors, you know, ultimately communicate together and work collaboratively around the actual goal the customers are asking us to do, which is help them meet their goals? And so I just felt the asset management industry, wealth industry, both could ultimately optimize around that. And that was what Purpose is. Mission was going to be around is outcome-oriented modern investment management, optimizing for all the inputs and how we manage money, not being active, not being passive. And then second is, how do we help restructure the way wealth management could ultimately be oriented towards the customer journey, as opposed to, hey, we're just going to give you a 60-40 portfolio.
2: Tell us a little bit about Wealthsimple, which I described earlier as the default investing app for a young generation of Canadians. What did you see before apps like Robinhood were big and successful that was a thing that young people wanted?
3: Yeah, so the principal insight that I sort of had was you know, if you looked at the way that the industry was operating, one of the big negatives that was that because the industry made so much money, the margins were so good, we actually relied in a lazy way on what we call average economics. So what does that mean? Where do you see that? It comes out as, on average, you know, I like to run money for bigger customers. On average, my bigger customers make me more money. And on average, my smaller customers don't make any money. And how does that show up? You know, smaller customers get treated poorly, get high fees, get relegated to low quality services, and larger investors ultimately get all the value, and people are gravitating towards, hey, minimums and big fees for big services for high net worth and ultra high net worth. And I just felt that was stupid. The only economics class I took in engineering was something called ABC economics. And what that is actually activity-based economics. And so the idea of unit economics. And I said, what we need to understand in this industry is that I actually disagree that small accounts don't make you money. I just think that the systems, the principles of the infrastructure of the industry are poorly designed to serve smaller clients. And so what I felt my whole wealth model was, how do we restructure the infrastructure of the industry? How do we think about it from a unit economics using technology and structure and pipes that would ultimately allow for that? And then what you do is bifurcate the value for the different segments of customers, small, early stage customers, middle, mass affluent, all the way to ultra high net worth, based on a service level offering. And the service level offering would change and increase based on the needs of those customers. So that was the principle. And I said, at the earliest stage, if you're 20 years old, 25 years old, this is the most amazing period to build for. But the industry was treating them awful. So I said, let's go build this. And so we started with the technology, the infrastructure. And what Wealthsimple has done is really unbelievable. It has become, in Canada, the most competitive platform in financial services against the big six Canadian banks. Canada has never seen anything like this before. And it all is rooted on serving customers where they're needing us to serve them, right when they're getting started or along the earliest stage of their journey, and then helping them compound not only their wealth, but also the overall financial experience as they grow from 25, 30, 35, 40. It has been an amazing experience. And, you know, today, Wealthsimple, I mean, I think we run about $150 billion, but we're doing more in net deposits than the biggest bank in Canada, RBC. Hmm. That is an unbelievable statistic. And I'm proud of what that team and what the organization is doing to challenge the industry and change the way Canadians are served.
2: So this discussion about whether or not you're a serial entrepreneur, I have to click through a bunch of things that you've built that are fascinating, starting with the world's first spot Bitcoin ETF back in 2021, long years before the U.S. approved one. It crossed $1 billion in the first month. How did you get the Canadian regulators to approve this? How did you make them comfortable 3 years before the SEC was comfortable?
3: So, first off, I've had a deep thesis on crypto, for a long time. And that's the starting point is I wasn't doing it because, hey, cool, du jour idea. Let's launch this and throw something against the wall. I had, you know, in 2016, just like most people, you know, I'd been like, you know, been asked about Bitcoin and I was like, I don't know, it looks like a sort of scammy thing. And then I sort of self-reflected and said, wait a minute, people are actually asking my opinion on this. I should go and do some research. So I spent the time learning and understanding the space. I actually, the best way to do that is make an investment. Mm-hmm. And, you know, over the next 12 months, I just became this student of what was happening. And, you know, what really excited me was, of course, Ethereum, which is this, call it, sister, technology that was really around, taking what Bitcoin had done and really expanding the capabilities of it around smart, crypto and all the rest.
2: Smart contracts.
3: Exactly. And so I got very excited about that. And so what I said was, we're so early in this. The infrastructure is not there. The fraud risks, all of it for investors is going to be so high. So I actually launched the first publicly traded vehicle on Ethereum called Ether Capital, partnered with a group of people. And I said, we're going to raise the money. We're going to buy Ether on the balance sheet. Effectively, you know, we've seen these now become more popular in the last number of years, but it was the first one. And we did this in 2018. And I'll tell you, it was an amazing thing. And my message was, we're going to find a safe and secure way for people to co-invest alongside of us on this really great journey because of the asymmetric opportunity of this bet. That informed me on so much. And then at some point, and we used to do self-custody in that corporation and all the rest of it. And then at some point, we started to see the infrastructure change. And that's when we went into the regulator and said, look, there's an opportunity here. The infrastructure is changing around how you can custody and fit this into a liquid ETF structure. We worked with them for 9 months and ultimately got them comfortable. And this is a really important principle that I believe. We, as a registrant, as a money manager, we have great ideas, great innovation. And as long as our ideas are aligned with where the regulator wants the future to go, it's really important to engage with the regulator and have that dual relationship, that idea of helping them, educating them on where we need to get to. And so that was the kind of work we've done all throughout my career. And we did that on crypto. And frankly, we were really excited that we got the opportunity to launch it. And that model, what we did actually ultimately informed the series of products that launched in the US a couple of years later on how ultimately to structure ETFs in the crypto space. And of course, the industry has grown and we've moved an asset from the fringe all the way to the core, which is what ultimately my thesis was in a deep way.
2: And ETH Capital today is in what structure?
3: We actually converted it from that corporation to an ETF once that was available. And again, there we built staking into it. And those things weren't, again, available in an ETF form or call it doable until they were. And when they were, we ultimately moved to the most efficient vehicle, which is the ETF structure.
2: Let's talk about longevity pension funds launched in 2021. The world's first income for life mutual funds, which uses longevity risk pooling to pay lifetime income like a defined benefit pension. Investors include Allianz and OMERS. How is this different from what in the U.S., we think of as traditional annuities?
3: So this is actually, this was my original thesis on purpose, which was, you know, the industry was all solving for the accumulation phase. Let's build them investment products to call it solve for how do we save money. But no one was really solving within the asset management industry around the challenges of decumulation. And it was kind of left to the insurers, you know, with annuities and with defined benefit pensions and such. And I just felt there was this gap there that was really critical. And you need to deeply understand the principles of how longevity and structure and all the rest of it were going to be critically in there. And so I asked the team, I said, we need to solve for decumulation. And we were in pursuit of it. We were spending a lot of time working on it. Ultimately, we came across a structure and I just got really excited. And the principles, we had to go to the regulator again and say, there's some exemptions we need to make this work. So longevity pension plan was designed on how do we build a pension plan for all? How do we do that in a mutual fund structure, which is accessible?
2: Coming up, we continue our conversation with Sam Saif, CEO and founder of Purpose Investments, discussing why he built Purpose Unlimited. I'm Barry Ritholtz. 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
0: 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Coming up, the latest market-moving headlines from Bloomberg. 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
4: ABC News, I'm Dave Packer. Multiple people dead, say police, after a shooting at an In-N-Out Burger restaurant in southern Idaho this afternoon. Twin Falls Police Chief Matthew Hicks says the threat is over, the shooter dead.
5: He was nearby on the scene there. We are working to try to ascertain his identity and the motivations behind that. We'll be able to figure that out in the coming days.
4: Hicks says they're still trying to get a count on the number of people that were killed. An explosion in central Moscow today has left at least 3 people dead and 21 others injured, according to Russian officials. And the officials there say a security guard, a bystander, and a female suspect were killed in the blast. Authorities in Ukraine say Russia launched an intense barrage of ballistic missiles and drones overnight into the country, killing at least 9 people, wounding 33 others in the capital, Kyiv. 13 people dead after a plane carrying tourists crashed into a field in Peru outside of the city of Nazca. This is ABC News.
6: And I'm Ed Kalegi in the Bloomberg Newsroom. Here are some of the stories we're watching. The U.S. joined Japan in engineering a rebound in the yen this week, with the currency quoted at 157.40 to the dollar, the strongest since early May. Kevin Gordon is head of macro research and strategy at Schwab.
7: It's not just the yen. I mean, the Asian currencies broadly. I mean, the South Korean won has been also one that has weakened considerably. So, you know, a lot of, I think for Japan, though, it is kind of a little bit of a poster child example of when you have inflation that is running away a bit in a central bank that's been a little bit more hesitant to tighten policy, you know, at a more extreme rate. But of course, I mean, you know, the set of issues that Japan deals with, everything from demographics to, you know, to debt, is a little different than the U.S.
6: Schwab's Kevin Gordon on Bloomberg this weekend. The sharp gains were fueled by a combination of direct purchases of the yen, calls by officials to banks that trade the currency, and jawboning from U.S. Treasury Secretary Scott Bessent and Japan's finance minister. Some major oil companies are warning drivers about prolonged pain at the pump. Bloomberg's Monica Ricks reports.
8: ExxonMobil and Chevron say high fuel prices are likely to stick around even if oil prices drop due to critical shortages in global refining capacity. Nearly 10% of the world's ability to refine crude oil is effectively offline right now in the Strait of Hormuz, which is pushing U.S. refineries close to max capacity or to run flat out to satisfy demand. And CEOs are warning that constraint is expected to continue amid ongoing wars in Russia and the Middle East. Retail gas prices are now just 10% below this year's peak in May, with the national average now $4.10 a gallon, according to AAA. Monica Ricks, Bloomberg Radio.
6: A bipartisan group of governors is launching a task force to find solutions to immigration. Oklahoma's Kevin Stitt, Maryland's Wes Moore, Utah's Spencer Cox, and Delaware's Matt Meyer are leading the effort. And talked to Bloomberg about it from the National Governors Association summer meeting in Oklahoma City. Maryland Governor Moore says their economies depend on better policy.
9: Whether it is an economy that is you know, focused on cattle, or an economy that's focused on dairy, or an economy that's focused on chickens and our crab pickers, like in the case of Maryland. We need for Congress to be able to move on this, but we also know as governors, we don't just like sitting there and having to deal with the consequences of bad policy. We actually want to be part of the solution, and that's why I think this time and this moment is so important.
6: Maryland.

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1: I'm Barry Ritholtz. You're listening to Masters in Business on Bloomberg Radio. My extra special guest this week is Sam Saif. He is the founder and CEO of Purpose Unlimited, which also owns Purpose Investments. He has founded and sold a variety of different companies over the past, let's call it, almost 25 years. So Purpose is now about 31, 32 billion Canadian, or about 22 billion U.S. across ETFs, cash, alternatives, private assets, etc. Tell us the problem that Purpose is trying to solve for your clients.
2: Sure. So total Purpose actually run around 40 billion now.
1: 40 billion.
2: Yeah, on
1: wow.
2: the platform. So on the asset management side, just over 30, and on the wealth side now, just around 10, and growing quite fast. And the principal mindset has always been, so on the asset management side was, you know, let's build a modernization of investment management and products and services to meet clients where they need to be. How do we help advisors and investors build more resilient portfolios? Not just long-only equities and long-only bonds, but how do you optimize for the types of returns streams that support a world where potentially bonds aren't your protective asset? How do you optimize for the types of return streams that ultimately are designed around an outcome as opposed to just the return of a beta? And so those are the first start. And we have the inputs of, we care about not only the quality of our investment product that we manufacture, but also the, call it, artisan quality of our investment input. So the team, the capabilities, the process for investment strategy, using both quantitative methods, active methods in each of the different categories. I think the second component was, then we have this big picture that goes back to this system. And I use the reference to the defined benefit pension plan as a phenomenal product. How do we redesign the way advice and investment management work together on ultimately achieving a client's goal? And so we've designed this whole infrastructure around the wealth management to support, one, the movement towards independent wealth management. So as you know, in the United States, you've seen the US RIA segment. Canada has a nascent segment there. And, you know, we saw this really important movement towards, and a need for that. So we built the infrastructure to support a movement towards independent wealth management, but then also the services and the tools and the capabilities over and above that to support advisors in basically driving their businesses towards more planning-based, portfolio outcome-oriented investment management and wealth management and experiences, as opposed to, you know, I pick better stocks than the next guy, I'm better at delivering better returns, more around how do we help customers ultimately achieve their goals. And so we've built all of this technology and systems around that outcome.
1: So I like the idea of emphasizing outcomes over benchmarks, but, you know, we have half a century, maybe longer, of organizing portfolios around those benchmarks and trying to beat the index. Explain what's wrong with that approach.
2: Well, it goes back to the behavioral science part. That's first. And second was, it's also a structural thing. If you go back to the last 10 years or so, when I looked at the space, I felt that the industry had become a little bit complacent towards this idea that the best and optimal portfolio was a 60-40 portfolio. And the reason was, if you actually spanned yourself out and looked at the returns of the 60-40 portfolio going back, you know, 100, 110 years, which we did the research on, it actually only, met its long-term goal of 7%. In five of, call it, 11 or so decades. And this is, you know, a couple of years ago, we did that research. And those, of those five, three of them were in the period of 1980 to 2020. And so I felt that had created this bias, an anchoring bias in call it, the industry. You know, Barry, the one thing you realize about our industry is that very few people have a historical experience beyond 1980. Most people's career spans are from 1980 onwards. And so, you know, you get biased towards what you know, what you see. What do you see? When interest rates go up, they pretty rapidly go back down. When you look at any 3 or 4 year cycle, the 60-40 portfolio generally was giving you positive returns. And so that meant, hey, that's an optimal way to invest. I looked at it and said, wait a minute, if you actually look at periods where interest rates actually not just go up a little bit and then come back down, but actually go up and stay up, how does that affect bond portfolios? How does that affect the overall balanced portfolio? And so I said that we needed to be prepared for that. And that was a starting point. The second, though, was this behavioral component. And I just said, look, at the end of the day, you know, we've kind of lost touch with what the customer actually is asking us to do. And the customer wakes up and says, look, I what I care about is I want to know when I wake up, I'm going to be okay. And you need to be in the business of serving me on helping me solve that question. Am I going to be okay? And like a pension plan, you should have a liability, a goal, and you should have an input, which is your portfolio, your savings program, and your portfolio, all designed around, are you going to be okay? And I felt that, you know, the idea that, you know, we should wake up and say, hey, we're here to beat the S&P 500 or we're here to beat some benchmark, it was a silly concept. All that matters to a customer is, am I going to be okay? And everything we do every day should be in service of that. And so that's how I always looked at it. And the principle of the design of an investment firm should be around the kinds of programs and asset strategies that help an advisor build better portfolios to answer the question of, am I going to be okay with their customers?
1: So I have so many different ways to go with this that I'm very enthusiastic about. Maybe we'll put a pin in the whole idea of out of sample testing, because everybody is so framed by, it's not just their own hindsight bias, but the recency bias of what they just experienced.
2: Entirely.
1: Has such a big issue. But let's stick with the concept of behavioral finance and the 60-40. I have gotten a lot of pushback for saying, if you're in your 20s, 30s, 40s, do you really need bonds? If you're not going to retire for, well, a 20-something-year-old may not retire for 50 years. Yeah, there's some emotional salve from some ballast that's uncorrelated and doesn't have the volatility of equities. But if I go back in time, forget what the market did. If I was 20 today, I wouldn't own a single bond. And if I was 75 today, I would own a whole lot more tax-free munis. So it raises the question, 60-40, does that make sense for, forget 20-year-old, for anybody under 50?
2: It's actually a really important question. And in many cases, the answer is no, you don't need bonds. And, you know, the reality of it is that if you look at the last 5-6 years, bonds wouldn't have done you any good. And so, you know, especially if you're in an environment like we're in right now, where, you know, the greatest risk right now to a portfolio oftentimes is the volatility, the uncertainty in interest rates and inflation. And so I think it actually, the return, well, this was logical in 2018, 2019,
1: well,
2: interest
1: to be
2: rates
1: fair,
2: are zero, right?
1: You go from 1980 to
2: exactly.
1: 2020, you have
2: yeah.
1: 40 years of bonds.
2: Phenomenal. Yeah, I mean, that
1: right.
2: was
1: that's a unique era.
2: But the thing that was the big driving force was the movement between the 70s to the 80s when interest rates spiked into the teens. That was the thing that set up, of course, the next 40 years of declining interest rates. And so you have to step back and have that context. It's just like timing the market. The reality is that if you'd bought in the mid 70s, you would have had a horrible experience
1: right.
2: with that portfolio structure.
1: There's pre and post Paul
2: that's
1: Volcker.
2: Right. Exactly.
1: And that's the defining element.
2: But it's actually different. It's pre and post the economic situation that was happening that led to an inflationary spike that we ultimately had to address. And that was what you were dealing with. But to your point, recency bias drove people to believe that this was the optimal way to invest. I think for an individual, again, it goes back to, okay, yes, equity is a hope-based strategy. Investing is a hope-based strategy. And when you're in your 20s and 30s and 40s, and even potentially, you know, 50s, because, you know, I'd say call it 20 years before retirement. Call it like a pension plan, T minus 20 years. Anything T minus 20 years plus is a lot of, you have a lot of room for hope. Hope is a wonderful thing that you should take advantage of because, you know, ultimately you want strength and momentum and you have the time to get it right. But once you get into that T minus 20 period, that's the period where you better have some structure and discipline to what you're ultimately achieving to get to T. Because the one good thing is you can move T. T can move. That's the time of, you know, retirement. That can move. You could say it's 65, but if you really needed to and you

0: Really interesting. As someone who's partial to the math and science half of my brain, I'm curious how you reconcile the rigorous, structured environment of being an engineer. Like, there is an internal logic and a set of hard mathematical principles that govern that. How do you reconcile that with the squishy emotional side of all of Danny Kahneman's teachings, which is, hey, this is just how we are built. We weren't made for this sort of decision making.
1: Yeah, I think the beauty of when you marry the first principles, you know, call it linear kind of thinking around what engineering can do, and then you apply that with the nonlinearity of human behaviors, it's actually a phenomenal, we call it a mixture of thinking. And that's what you want. You want those multiple inputs to basically change your mental model of how to design and think. What I love about engineering in general is it is a reverse engineering mindset. It is going back to the hypothesis, the scientific method, right? Which is, I have an idea of what the answer will be, but I'm going to do everything I can to prove that. So if you apply that to any problem, which is, hey, I'd like to solve for this problem, I have an idea of how to solve it, and then you reverse engineer how to ultimately get there, or you build around the scientific method of it, it's a wonderful way to approach problem solving in general. And then if you bring in the input, so one of the things we did at Purpose is we've actually brought on behavioral scientists to actually support the organization in the way we think about product design, the way we think about marketing and all those things we do, because it actually helps influence the mental models and the way that we make decisions. Those are really powerful. So I just believe it's goes back to that original comment around the creative mind and the, call it, structured discipline and mind. I think you bring those two together, it's a very powerful mixture to build with.
0: Sam, I am so glad we finally got to do this. We've tried to set this up a couple of times and the dates just kept getting crossed. I'm thrilled you came in to do this. We have been speaking with Sam Saif, founder and CEO of Purpose Investments. If you enjoy this conversation, well, be sure and check out any of the 650 discussions we've had over the past 12 years. You can find those at iTunes, Spotify, Bloomberg, YouTube, wherever you get your favorite podcasts. I would be remiss if I didn't thank the Crack team that helps put these conversations together each week. Alexis Noriega is my video producer. Sean Russo is my researcher. Anna Luke is my podcast producer. I'm Barry Ritholtz. 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
2: From ABC News, I'm Dave Packer. Multiple people dead, say police, after a shooting at an In-N-Out Burger restaurant in southern Idaho this afternoon.
3: Today has been a very hard day here in Twin Falls, a tragic day.
2: Police Chief Matthew Hicks says the threat is over, the shooter dead.
3: He was nearby on the scene there. We are working to try to ascertain his identity and the motivations behind that. We'll be able to figure that out in the next coming days.
2: The number of people killed still unclear.
3: We're trying to work with St. Luke's and our coroner's office to ascertain the exact numbers of fatalities. We also have a number of people being treated for injuries at our local hospital here.
2: Protests and counter-protests in Spain's Ceuta today. Residents turned out for a counter-protest against anti-immigration demonstrators led by a well-known right-wing Spanish influencer. The Spanish territory, located in the northern Mediterranean coast of Africa, has been the scene of a humanitarian crisis as tens of thousands of migrants tried to breach the frontier earlier this week. At least 67 have died making the crossing. Spain has installed a 1,600-foot barrier on the sea border. President Trump now doubling down after the Justice Department dropped charges against a former Olympian who was accused of damaging the reflecting pool. Who does the D.C. U.S. attorney, Jeanine Pirro, say is responsible now?
4: The DOJ cited the rush to complete the project prior to events associated with the America 250 celebration and the week surrounding Independence Day of 2026. Federal records show the reflecting pool contract was awarded after a no-bid

0: process for $14.6 million.
1: ABC's Alex Bechet. President Trump posting on social media, he disagrees 100% with Pirro. Extreme fire danger for millions. Peak fire conditions this hour in the Pacific Northwest. Wildfires in California's Sonoma County triggering air quality alerts in the Bay Area. And more than 50 million Americans under heat alerts from California to Montana. 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
3: High pressure will be shifting out into the Atlantic tonight, and a storm system that's bringing some strong storms to portions of the east central United States will be shifting our way. That's going to send some cloudiness our way from time to time tonight and tomorrow, though we'll be able to squeeze in some sunshine tomorrow as well. Looks like any rainfall will hold off for tomorrow night into the day on Monday, then better conditions start to develop on Tuesday. For tonight, we're partly to occasionally mostly cloudy. Overnight lows are 65 to 70. Clouds and some sun for tomorrow. Highs are going to be up around 85. Mostly cloudy tomorrow night. There could be a few showers and thunderstorms moving through southern New England. Lows 65 to 70. Monday, we'll see scattered showers and thunderstorms. It'll be humid with highs of 80 to 85. Tuesday, partially to mostly sunny with the chance of an afternoon shower or thunderstorm. Highs 80 to 85. I'm Rod Carolyn, and that's your Bloomberg three-day forecast. 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
1: Department of Veterans Affairs saying it's launching a new clinical trial to find out whether GLP-1 medications can curb alcohol cravings. ABC's Yuri Benajad.
4: While these GLP-1 drugs have long shown their benefit for reducing weight, researchers are investigating how they may impact reward pathways in the brain, which feed cravings for alcohol and drugs. The VA now launching a clinical trial to test whether the drugs can also help treat alcohol abuse among the U.S. military and veteran community.
1: Tonight's Powerball jackpot now over $700 million, getting close to top 10 territory. ABC's Will Gantz.
5: All eyes on tonight's Powerball drawing at 10:59 p.m. Eastern. The odds, they're absolutely abysmal. One in 292 million. I'm just keeping it real. We could go winnerless again, in which case the jackpot would grow before Monday night's drawing. But whether you win or lose, there actually is a silver lining. In addition to the prize pot, a portion of lottery revenue goes to state-directed causes like public education, environmental conservation, and veterans assistance funds.
1: Pride celebrations across Europe today, 1 week after the deadly car ramming and machete attack in Berlin, Amsterdam, Stockholm, and Hamburg, among the cities holding events. Women's professional baseball is back. The first league in nearly 30 years kicked off in Springfield, Illinois today. The league has four teams from New York, Boston, Los Angeles, and San Francisco. They'll play a 15-game season. More than 600 players showed up for tryouts. 120 made the cut. Dave Packer, ABC News.
6: And I'm Ed Kalenge in the Bloomberg Newsroom. Here are some of the stories we're watching. The New York Times reports Fed Chair Kevin Warsh may scale back the central bank's scheduled policy meetings, undoing decades of precedent. Bloomberg's Michael McKee has more.
7: The Fed went to 8 meetings a year during the Volcker years, and so it's become the pattern that markets and companies are used to. And if you have fewer meetings, you would have fewer opportunities to at least have planned move in the markets. I mean, you can always do a surprise move, but unless you really want to surprise people, and I don't know why you would, it doesn't make a lot of sense to me on the top.
6: Michael McKee on Bloomberg This Weekend. Jonathan Golub is chief equity strategist at Seaport Research Partners. He weighed in on Fed Chair Warsh and says the market does not like uncertainty.
8: The moves are going to be more clumpy. You're going to have, if the Fed wants to raise or lower rates, they're going to have to move less frequency in bigger amounts. The speculation around that goes up, the volatility goes up, and the value of assets, whether it be equities or bonds, is lower in that kind of an environment.
6: Jonathan Golub. A bipartisan group of governors is launching a task force to find solutions to immigration. Oklahoma's Kevin Stitt, Maryland's Wes Moore, Utah's Spencer Cox, and Delaware's Matt Meyer are leading the effort and talk to Bloomberg about it from the National Governors Association's summer meeting in Oklahoma City. Maryland Governor Moore says their economies depend on better policy.
9: Whether it is an economy that is you know, focused on cattle, or an economy that's focused on dairy, or an economy that's focused on chickens and or crab pickers, like in the case of Maryland, we need for Congress to be able to move on this, but we also know as governors, we don't just like sitting there and having to deal with the consequences of bad policy. We actually want to be part of the solution, and that's why I think this time and this moment is so important.
6: Maryland Governor Wes Moore. The U.S. joined Japan in engineering one of the most notable rebounds in the yen since the currency began its years-long slide. At the close of New York trading on Friday, the yen was quoted at 157.40 to the dollar, the strongest since early May. The sharp gains were fueled by a combination of direct purchases of the yen, calls by officials to banks that trade the currency, and jawboning from the U.S. Treasury Secretary Scott Bessent and Japanese Finance Minister Satsuki Katayama. Bessent, who has deep knowledge of Japan's place in global markets from his hedge fund career, indicated that he thinks the yen is too weak. Global news, 24 hours a day and whenever you want it with Bloomberg News Now. I'm Ed Kalegi. This is Bloomberg.
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24: This is the Bloomberg Business of Sports, where we explore the big money issues in the world of sports. I'm Michael Barr.
25: I'm Vanessa Perdomo-Maglione.
26: And I'm Randall Williams.
24: Coming up today, we are going to be talking about Formula One with Racing Bulls Formula One team CEO Peter Bayer.
25: We are also going to be speaking to one of the co-founders of Athletes Unlimited to discuss their recently wrapped up second season of the Athletes Unlimited Softball League.
24: But before all that, Randall is actually joining us from the Bloomberg DC Bureau, where he got a chance to speak with Washington Commanders President Mark Klaus in a Bloomberg Newsmakers fireside conversation.
26: Yep, Mark and I chatted all things Commanders, including their new stadium, which is estimated to be worth $3.8 billion if completed, and they make that mark, it'll be the second most expensive stadium ever built. But of course, they have three or four seasons left to play at Northwest Field. We talked, of course, about the team name. We talked the business of the NFL's international aspirations and how Roger Goodell hopes to build out a 16-game international package. So it was a wide-ranging conversation. Mark was great.
25: Let's take a listen into Randall's conversation with Mark Klaus, president of the Washington Commanders.
26: Mark, thank you for doing this. It's been
27: good to be here.
26: It's been about 18 months since you took the job, a little over that.
27: We met right
26: at the NFL League meeting last year.
27: Remember well.
26: Somewhere on the West Coast. But for those of you who don't know Mark is, before he was in the football business, had a very prevalent past in the food industry.
27: That's right.
26: And so when the Commanders role team president opened up, what piqued your interest about it? That seems like a dramatic shift from food team president.
27: Well, other than being, you know, probably every 12 or 13 year old boy's dream to work on a sports team. For me personally, there were a variety of things. And first of all, I should say, loved, you know, feel very lucky to have been able to spend the time I did with the Campbell's Company. And that journey was an extraordinary gift. And, you know, I was lucky enough that I had a great successor there ready to go. And thinking about the next chapter, my life and so many things in my life have revolved around sports. And my, you know, perspective was in this next chapter, I wanted to try to go do something different, but I wanted to be able to bring some of the things that I had learned or that experienced in turning around businesses or transforming brands. And, you know, I couldn't have found a better owner in Josh Harris and what Josh has done consistently, what his vision was for the Commanders. I don't think there's any mystery. We were a team in transition on a lot of different levels. And that opportunity to come into sports but also bring some things to the table that are relevant from my past, I thought was just this perfect mix. And so I went through a very rigorous interview process, as Josh does most things in his business life. But I think the combination of those areas, as well as the evolving world of sports, and I'm sure we'll talk about that more, made for just a match made in heaven. And so, be happier.
26: Based on your previous history, what is the biggest difference that you find between corporate culture and team culture?
27: Well, I tell people a lot of times it's been kind of like 50-50, right? 50% of this are things that I know very well. Like, you know, the business is kind of the business. It's not a particularly complicated business model. It doesn't mean it's simple, but it's not particularly complicated. A lot of the organizational demands of what you're trying to do to set clarity of direction and build culture, very, very consistent. But there are some things that are quite different. I affectionately say to people sometimes that there were many people that like soup. These guys love football, right? And it's a different level of passion. And that makes for this kind of added, I think, level of responsibility, I would say, or this, you know, at least for me personally, feeling like, you know, the things that we do, we've really got to get done right. And you know, as it relates to culture, I honestly think there's more alike than there is difference. You know, this was an organization that had gone through some tough times. And I think in many ways we started kind of at the beginning again, reestablishing what the purpose and the values of the organization was going to be. Would never have come if I didn't have that alignment with Josh, who's got a very clear view of how we want to do things. And it's exactly the way that you know, I believe we should be doing it. And so establishing that for an organization, and, you know, you evaluate the talent. Do I've got the right people in the right chairs? A lot of really, you know, credit to Jason, who had the job before me, certainly brought in some really talented folks. And so for me, it felt very familiar. Most of my career on the business side has been spent in businesses that were in turnarounds. And, you know, a lot of that playbook we applied here. So probably from a cultural standpoint, I'd say more similarities than differences.
26: Interesting. A couple of years ago when the Commanders, Jaden Daniels had been drafted and the Commanders were riding high, I wrote this story that said the Commanders are the most exciting team in the NFL. And I talked to Josh about it, and I talked to some season ticket holders, I talked to some fans. And one of the fans that I spoke to said, you know, the previous ownership was the previous ownership, but it feels like Josh owns the team on behalf of the fans, and it feels like he's one of us. Can you speak to that side of him, maybe the passion that Josh has about this team?
27: Yeah, I think, you know, there's no mystery in how Josh and the broader ownership group has approached the team. I think they've been very, very clear that this is more than just about a business, right? Obviously, putting a product on the field, the hiring of Adam Peters and Dan Quinn were great first steps in the right direction. Obviously, drafting Jaden and the commitment to investment and ensuring that winning and championship football is part of what we're bringing to our fans is obviously paramount. But I would also say that the things that also make fans proud of their franchise is also very important to Josh. So, you know, how we reflect on the heritage of the team, how we treat our legends, how we engage and interact with the community, all of that has been elevated as a very significant priority in the agenda. And, you know, to be perfectly honest, we had some work to do there. Rebuilding trust in those relationships in some cases were very important. But from, you know, day one, the clarity that Josh has had on this, and, you know, I think it's born from, you know, who he is, but it's also born from the fact that he grew up here. This in many ways is his team. Like, he grew up as a fan. He, you know, treasured moments where he was going to the stadium and to the game. And I think that responsibility shapes a lot of his thinking. But I will tell you, in watching him more broadly across the business world, he brings very similar values to those businesses as well. And that's something that I really admire. And, you know, as someone who's working for him in that ecosystem is really encouraging.
26: So let's stay on business. And sponsorship, I think, is something that is really important to NFL teams in terms of the revenue that they're able to bring in. And it's no secret that before Josh Harris's time, that Commanders, the value of the Commanders had decreased over time due to a multitude of situations. But since then, I believe there was a report last year that came out from The Athletic and ESPN that said the Commanders' sponsorship revenue was in the top third of the league. What have your conversations been like with these sponsors who are now once again excited and being welcomed back into the stadium?
27: Well, not that we're competitive or anything, you know, but we are actually in the top 10 now.
26: Excuse me.
27: A long way from where we were. I approach this through a couple different lenses. The first is recognizing that building trust with our partners was really important. And so spending time better understanding, you know, what their concerns were, what their opportunities were, was a big part of our outreach. There's no question that improved performance on the football field helps. Those things are certainly part of the, you know, kind of the algorithm. But we want to also be able to control the variables that we can control. And part of what's helped me a little bit is I sat on the other side of that table for many, many years in the food business as a client. And so what we've tried to do is adapt our model on sponsorship from what used to be, and it drove me crazy, are these very pedestrian conversations on how many signs do I get my name on, or no. What we want to understand is what a business's goals and challenges are. We want to establish a strategy where we're able to address those goals or those KPIs, and then we want to hold ourselves accountable. So I'll sit down with our top sponsors, and you know, we'll reflect on the past year. What were the goals we agreed upon? Did we deliver upon that? Yes, great. Or no, what did we need to do differently to adjust? And so what we're trying to do is differentiate ourselves at the same time we're recovering from a period where we weren't performing at the levels that we want. And, you know, I fully anticipate being in the geography we're in, the team we have, and the vision that we've got going forward, that, you know, being in the top 10 is a great, you know, measuring stick. But, you know, we want to chase that number one, those guys down in Dallas. We want to go after them, and they've set a great bar for us. But I think we have the ability to compete in almost every aspect of the business with the best in class teams.
26: What area of the business do you think has the most room to grow based on your first 18 months of the job?
27: Yeah, I mean, there's no question that, you know, one of the things that great teams have is this loyal season ticket member fan base, right? And you have to earn that. Like, you don't just get that. Like, you've got to, that's a combination of what you're doing on the football field, but also the experience for our fans when they come. And so when I look at where we started from relative to other teams, we were well behind. And so a lot of my energy has been on trying to rebuild that season ticket base, because my feeling is, you know, those are our most committed fans. Those are the folks that are investing the most, you know, hard-earned money on the experience. And that's why you see a lot of our marketing and what we're doing geared toward them.
26: That's a part of my conversation with Mark Klaus, president of the Washington Commanders. 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
2: 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We explore the big money issues in the world of sports. I'm Michael Barr.
3: I'm Vanessa Perdomo-Maglione.
2: And Randall Williams, he is on assignment in Washington. Now, let's dig into a rising sport growing extremely popular at the college level with a new path at the professional level, softball.
3: This year, the College World Series was the most watched ever, with Game 2 of the championship bringing in 2.2 million viewers.
2: To talk more about how softball is growing at the collegiate and professional level, we are joined by John Patrickoff, CEO and co-founder of Athletes Unlimited. John, welcome to the Bloomberg Business of Sports. I am always excited when you talk about women's sports because it is growing like a weed.
4: Well, great to be here with you, and thanks so much for making the time. And it is indeed, it's still very early days, and there's a lot to talk about and a lot of opportunity still left to pursue. And we couldn't be more excited at Athletes Unlimited for what's happening in softball and beyond.
3: Yeah, I mean, we'll get into the whole thing. And I do want to take a step back quickly. I mean, I want to talk about softball because you just wrapped up the second season of Athletes Unlimited Softball League. But taking a step back for people who don't know what Athletes Unlimited is and where you started. I mean, you started investing in women's sports before the industry really took heed. And back in 2020, you saw something there and you started Athletes Unlimited, but then you invested more into softball. So can you tell us just about all of that and how the softball league came to be as well?
4: Absolutely. So we launched Athletes Unlimited on March 3rd of 2020.
3: Great time to
4: start
3: a business.
4: Right before COVID. Great timing. And we kicked off really with a huge belief in the opportunity around pro women's sports. We launched in softball, and then we added leagues over the coming years in other sports. And in 2024, we were then operating a portfolio of leagues. We really saw the sort of sport of softball as the place where there was the biggest untapped opportunity. We decided to double down in a very big way, and we announced the launch of the Athletes Unlimited Softball League, which ended up playing its first season last year, 2025, and we've just completed our second regular season last weekend. And honestly, the growth has been meteoric. The stakes in women's sports have grown. The required capital has grown. The expectations of fans, sponsors, athletes have grown, and that's all great. And, you know, we're excited to have been one of the first and earliest to kind of see the opportunity. And this journey, I think, has prepared us really well for this moment. We've learned a lot. We've made a lot of, you know, we've done a lot of great things. We've also made some mistakes, and you always learn from those mistakes as well as from those good things. And so that's prepared us incredibly well for this softball season, which just concluded, and really to record numbers on all fronts. And ultimately, it's about driving and building a huge business, and we couldn't be more excited for where we sit.
2: We're talking with John Patrickoff, CEO and co-founder of Athletes Unlimited. And I want to get your reaction. We were talking about this off mic, but billionaire Larry Tenenbaum, he owns the Toronto Temple. He's focusing on women's basketball after selling his stake in Maple Leaf Sports and Entertainment for the equivalent of about $3.1 billion. And a lot of it is because he is seeing growth in revenue in the WNBA with the average franchise, and this is cool to say, is now worth $427 million. Yeah. John, you know, back in the day, you wouldn't even see 50.
4: Mm-hmm. Absolutely. I mean, back in 2020, WNBA teams were selling for $10 million, and WSL teams were selling for $2 million. It's been dramatic. Franchise values have grown, I think, truthfully catching up with where, you know, a lot of the data pointed in that direction even back then. I mean, you could see big audiences tuning in when these games were on broadcast networks, when they were getting the type of promotion and investment. And it's a virtuous cycle. And, you know, investors, Larry is a usually ahead of the game. You know, he certainly was with MLS and other sports investments he made. And I think, obviously, you know, him and many other investors are also coming in now. And I think that just shows that it's still very early days. I think in the sport of softball, we have a unique situation with Athletes Unlimited. We are a single entity. We own and operate all of the teams. So there's six teams in our league. And Major League Baseball, who's our co-investor, along with Mark Attanasio, Reed and Nolan Ryan. We have a great group, and we are really set up not just as owners of teams, but also the owners of the league. And that gives us a lot of opportunity and a lot of control over the future of the sport. And we look at the WNBA and the NWSL, and, you know, we think we're, you know, the next, you know, great women's sports league that are out there, and great to be in great company with them.
3: I think that's such a great point. And to what Michael was saying, kind of just about the growth of the WNBA and seeing these franchise valuations at the way that they are. But years ago, the WNBA had this problem that I feel like is kind of going on with softball right now, just in the way that it's so popular at the collegiate level, right? We used to see women's basketball so popular at the collegiate level, but they weren't able to translate it to the WNBA. So right now, women's college softball is one of the fastest growing, you know, college sports. It's so well watched. This year's college championship got 2 million viewers in game two. So it's continuously growing. And that's obviously what you must have saw when you decided to double down, like you said, and make the Athletes Unlimited Softball League. So tell me how you get from the college viewership and translate that over to the professional game, because I think that's that WNBA model, right? Following in those sorts of footsteps.
4: Yeah, absolutely. So, well, we have just concluded our second regular season. And just to give you a sense of kind of where we are, you know, our viewership on ESPN increased over 183% over last year. Mm-hmm. So our final game this season, we played our championship. We had best 2 out of 3 set. Our first game of that series was on ABC. The first time you had ever had a pro softball game on broadcast television. We did 732,000 viewers. Game two then was on ESPN, and we are just really crushing it on all fronts. But you're absolutely right. A huge part of the strategy is leaning into and working from the momentum that exists in college softball. So our season started June 9th, just a few days after the College World Series finished. We had over 50 games on ESPN this season, and they are incredible partners. ESPN's an incredible partner. Major League Baseball has been an incredible partner. And then with college softball momentum as well, one of our most successful promotions was our golden ticket moments, where we actually handed out golden tickets to players after a regular season game and surprised them that they were going to be drafted into the league. And it went viral, and these amazing moments. So we really lean into the college audience, but we also really have worked very closely with MLB to work across all the MLB platforms. And then ESPN, who's been probably the biggest supporter of this sport at the college and pro level. And they've just been awesome partners to us.
3: That, you know, number that you said, 183% over, you know, the year one for you guys. What do you think that it was that you've seen in that growth? Was it just the visibility? Was it just awareness that now it's the second season, people know about it a little bit more? Or what did you do, do you think, to garner that type of growth?
4: Yeah, so I mean, I do think, you know, the momentum builds and it does snowball, and that's certainly a reality. I think that we had, you know, with 2025, you know, we kicked off, we launched the season in June. What really we had then, you know, after we concluded season one, was an entire off season where we really didn't pick our foot up off the pedal. We had our college draft. We really leaned in with MLB. We had a presence at spring training across the country. And then we have also moved towards now a city-based format. So we went from 4 teams last year in 2025 that were playing basically a touring model. This year we went to 6 teams, and they were all situated in home markets. And we played in, you know, we have 6 teams, one in Portland, one in Austin, one in Salt Lake, Oklahoma City, City, Chicago, and Raleigh-Durham. And we saw the kind of feedback from local fans really just off the chart. And that, I think, is another big push. And as we look ahead to the future, we clearly are thinking about, you know, even further expansion. Softball really is a national sport. It plays really well in certain geographies in the country, but it has fans across the board. Portland's probably the biggest surprise. People don't typically think of the Pacific Northwest for softball. Mm-hmm. And we had sellouts across the board up in Portland. We had 23 sellouts across the country for our games, and we saw fans come out everywhere. So this is a national sport with a lot of momentum. And, you know, I think for any league, you know, you really have to pull every lever here. And for us, having partnerships with MLB, having partnerships with ESPN, leveraging college softball, it all kind of feeds together to create, you know, that virtuous cycle.
2: We're talking with John Patrickoff, CEO and co-founder of Athletes Unlimited. And this is the just blunt cut to the chase question. With the big growth now in women's sports, what in the hell happened? Why it has taken so long for that to take place?
4: You know, it's a reality, I feel like, in business across the board, where there is evidence often out there, there's data. And honestly, it takes, you know, a few entrepreneurs, it takes a few people to be ahead of the curve and pay attention to it. I mean, I do want to say that this has been a long time coming, right? I mean, mm-hmm. Title IX is now over 50 years old. You've got the W that's been out this now for 30 years. I think we're the beneficiaries of all that, of that work that's been done. But I think live sports is growing, this category is growing generally, and societal kind of views of women and opportunity have all changed. And then finally, I think from a business standpoint, the rise of social media. I mean, what is one thing that is a huge tailwind for women's sports is that we all know how important individual athletes are, you know, them connecting in their fan bases. And these women athletes are absolutely incredible storytellers. They absolutely are incredible both on the field and off the field. And that plays really well and is a big part of the success for women's sports generally. I say today, like, if you're a sports fan today, you know, if you go back 5 years ago and you know, you had to be able to be fluent about the NBA or the NFL or, you know, Major League Baseball, today you have to be able to talk about and know about, you know, your local women's sports team or to know what's going on in women's sports. That's just now part of the culture. And I think that bodes incredibly well for what the opportunity is going forward. You know, we really believe in that. And we think softball is incredibly well positioned at it. It's a sport everybody loves. It's incredible to watch on television. I've yet to run into somebody who, you know, comes across one of our games and watches it and isn't entertained and doesn't find it fascinating and love watching the players. So we got a great product, you know, and there's just a lot of continual work to do to commercialize it and build that ecosystem. And that's what we spend our day doing.
3: That was CEO and co-founder of Athletes Unlimited, John Patrickoff. Coming up next, we are talking F1 racing with Racing Bulls CEO Peter Bayer.
2: That is straight ahead on the Bloomberg Business of Sports for Vanessa Perdomo Maglione and Randall Williams. I'm Michael Barr. 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
6: Today has been a very hard day here in Twin Falls, a tragic day.
5: Multiple people dead, say police, after a shooting at an In-N-Out Burger restaurant. Police now say the shooter is dead, and they're still working to ascertain the exact number of fatalities. Protests and counter-protests in Spain's Ceuta today. The Spanish territory, the scene of a humanitarian crisis. Tens of thousands of migrants trying to breach the frontier earlier this week. At least 67 have died making the crossing. Spain has installed a 1,600-foot barrier on the sea border. A fast-moving wildfire outside of Spokane, Washington, burned more than 2,000 acres, sparking evacuations. Washington State Governor Bob Ferguson.
7: When the sun sets and the sun rises in the morning, I think we're going to be in shock to see some of the scenes that emerge out of there.
5: Not just in Washington, wildfires in California's Sonoma Valley triggering air quality alerts across the Bay Area. This is ABC News.
8: And I'm Ed Kalegi in the Bloomberg Newsroom. Here are some of the stories we're watching. The U.S. joined Japan in engineering a rebound in the yen this week, with the currency quoted at 157.40 to the dollar, the strongest since early May. Kevin Gordon is head of macro research and strategy at Schwab.
9: It's not just the yen. I mean, the Asian currencies broadly. I mean, the South Korean won has been also one that has weakened considerably. So, you know, a lot of it, I think for Japan, though, it is kind of a little bit of a poster child example of when you have inflation that is running away a bit in a central bank that's been a little bit more hesitant to tighten policy, you know, at a more extreme rate. But of course, I mean, you know, the set of issues that Japan deals with, everything from demographics to, you know, to debt, is a little different than the U.S.
8: Schwab's Kevin Gordon on Bloomberg this weekend. The sharp gains were fueled by a combination of direct purchases of the yen, calls by officials to banks that trade the currency, and jawboning from U.S. Treasury Secretary Scott Bessent and Japan's finance minister. Some major oil companies are warning drivers about prolonged pain at the pump. Bloomberg's Monica Ricks reports.
10: ExxonMobil and Chevron say high fuel prices are likely to stick around even if oil prices drop due to critical shortages in global refining capacity. Nearly 10% of the world's ability to refine crude oil is effectively offline right now in the Strait of Hormuz, which is pushing U.S. refineries close to max capacity or to run flat out to satisfy demand. And CEOs are warning that constraint is expected to continue amid ongoing wars in Russia and the Middle East. Retail gas prices are now just 10% below this year's peak in May, with the national average now $4.10 a gallon, according to AAA. Monica Ricks, Bloomberg Radio.
8: A bipartisan group of governors is launching a task force to find solutions to immigration. Oklahoma's Kevin Stitt, Maryland's Wes Moore, Utah's Spencer Cox, and Delaware's Matt Meyer are leading the effort. And talked to Bloomberg about it from the National Governors Association summer meeting in Oklahoma City. Maryland Governor Moore says their economies depend on better policy.
11: Whether it is an economy that is you know, focused on cattle, or an economy that's focused on dairy, or an economy that's focused on chickens and our crab pickers, like in the case of Maryland. We need for Congress to be able to move on this, but we also know as governors, we don't just like sitting there and having to deal with the consequences of bad policy. We actually want to be part of the solution, and that's why I think this time and this moment is so important.
8: Maryland.

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1: Thank you for joining us on the Bloomberg Business of Sports, where we explore the big money issues in the world of sports. I'm Michael Barr.
2: I'm Vanessa Perdomo-Maglione.
1: Randall Williams on assignment in Washington. A few weeks ago, we were able to catch up with the CEO of Racing Bulls Formula One team, Peter Bayer, before the World Cup took over our whole lives.
2: Peter gave us a good mid-season breakdown, how the new regulations have been going for the team, and what goes into making all those adjustments, and what they're looking to achieve in the second half of the year.
1: Now, let's take a listen to our conversation with Peter Bayer, CEO of Racing Bulls Formula One team. I want to talk to you about the fan base that continues to grow in F1. Explain why this is happening. I'm glad, by the way, because I'm a motorhead. Explain to the audience the growth that we've been seeing for a little bit now in F1.
3: Yeah. Well, thank you for having me, first of all. It's a great pleasure. Formula One. Look, Formula One has gone through an incredible transformation. It basically reinvented itself over the last years. And there's many different factors. I guess, we have to go back to 2017 when Liberty took over, and they took some very, very important steps to, you know, first of all, make the sport healthier, but at the same time, make it a lot more accessible. What do I mean by that? They've been working on concepts with us back then when I still was at the FIA, like the cost cap. They've been introducing a franchise system for the teams, you know, which allowed the team values to grow. And obviously that also allows the team owners and management to invest again into the sport. They've been amazing when COVID hit us. And, you know, it's 2020. Formula One was the first global live sport that would come back on TV. And so people were sitting at home and everybody was discovering Formula One. And the amazing opportunity for us back then was actually to combine that with the success of Netflix, which was taken off back in those days as well. So people could actually, you know, get all the behind the scenes and get to know the people, get to know the drivers, get to know the people behind the scenes, and, you know, learn a bit about the pirates we are. And so I think people fell in love with it. And at the same time, they had it live on television. And from that moment on, it literally took off. And we kept developing ever since. Obviously, Liberty, again, going back to them, they have opened Formula One to social media, which was something that, you know, before their ownership was not allowed. You wouldn't be allowed to take a photo in the paddock. You wouldn't be allowed to film in the paddock. And that has obviously changed. So it is suddenly becoming this accessible sport that has also so much more, accessibility. It has more dimensions. It's not only the sport. It's a celebrity culture around it. It has developed. Entertainment plays a huge role. And we've opened a new market, literally, with the United States of America, which we've, never managed to really enter at the right scale. And, you know, we had back then Austin. And I remember back in 2017 when we were organizing the races in Austin, we actually had to argue with Liberty and others about the date, because people in Texas would say, look, guys, there's a big basketball game that weekend, and then there's a NASCAR event the week before and an IndyCar race the week after. And we were struggling, honestly, to find a date, whilst now Austin is one of the biggest races on the calendar, 500,000 people attending the weekend. And we've added Miami, that within a short amount of time became one of the hottest metaphorically also races on the calendar, and Las Vegas, which is, you know, which is offering a whole different level of entertainment, fun, and program to everyone. So yeah, look, I was a long answer, sorry, but the sport has reinvented itself, and I wanted to give you a bit of depth, really, into what happened.
2: Yeah, it's great to get that context for all of F1, but also for Racing Bulls specifically. I mean, you guys have grown your fan base year over year, even 34%, I believe it is, Can you tell us a little bit about how you've done that specifically? And I know you mentioned a little bit about unlocking social media for the first time. And was that a big part of it? You know, what do your new fans look like and how are you reaching them?
3: Yeah, for us, you know, obviously the new fans joining the sport have presented a unique opportunity. We belong to Red Bull. Red Bull runs two teams, Red Bull Racing. Those guys are fighting for the world championship with Max Verstappen, Isaac Hadjar. We, once the decision, you know, there was a bit of a debate around this team when unfortunately our founder, Mr. Matusiewicz, passed away in 2022, whether this team, you know, should be sold, whether actually, and, you know, sort of really trying to understand what is the purpose of this team. And quickly the shareholders then decided that definitely they want to keep the second team, but they want to give it its own very strong identity. They want to make sure that we keep continuing developing young talent. They want to make sure, and I'm coming to your question, and they wanted to make sure that we address a different target audience than Red Bull Racing. Mm-hmm. And that meant that we were moving towards all the young fans joining the sport, and that's what happened through Liberty's change of the sport. There was suddenly, you know, there was social media was a big thing. We have seen the fan base rejuvenating itself literally, and we understood very quickly that offers a unique opportunity. Why? Because as I said, we develop young talent, two young drivers today, Arvid Lindblad and Liam Lawson. Arvid's 18, Liam's 24. And they allow us to authentically connect with the young fan base. At the same time, we have, and I know I can say that because it's black on white proven by now, we have the best social media team in the paddock. We had latest figures from Formula One where all Formula One fans globally, when asked, they would consider 60% would consider our content excellent. And to give you an idea, other teams like Mercedes probably come in at 34 to 35, and the other teams are even below that. So we've developed a very, you know, unique way of addressing the fan base. And we see, as you said, we see that it's paying out. We had, we've been last year from 25 to 26. The team with the biggest growth in our fan base. We've added 78 million fans in 1 year, and we keep growing, and we keep engaging with our fans, and that really makes it, you know, honestly, I think is a unique proposition in the paddock. We obviously, therefore, all now speaking about the success of these campaigns, we also have the youngest fan base in Formula One, and we are the team with a real gender balance in our fan base. We're almost running 50-50 male and female fans in our team.
1: We're talking with Peter Baer, the CEO of Visa Cash App Racing Bulls Formula One team. And I want to go back to the popularity exploding with F1. I got to talk about former Liberty Media president Greg Maffei, because he was instrumental in raising F1's profile. Now he is starting a whole brand new a horse racing league. I want to see how that goes. But anyway, can you talk about Greg Maffei's impact on F1?
3: Yes, look, Greg, you know, was a visionary who came into the sport and he opened our eyes in, you know, what is actually possible with a sport, how you can transform a sport. And I'll tell you an inside story of how Greg approached this. You know, he and also I have to mention Chase Carey, who was running the show on a day-to-day basis. They have opened our eyes into, you know, how global businesses, how global sport promotion actually works and what we're missing. And my favorite example is when they came and visited the teams in Bahrain before the season started. This must have been 2018 in March. And they presented a concept around a company called Netflix. Now, in that room, nobody has ever heard of Netflix. and Chase and Greg were like, look, guys, we have something unique. These guys want to come they want to invest money into telling the story. They want to try and, you know, explain the sport to people, because no, it's too complex. It's too European at the same time. We have to do something about that, and these guys will help us. Two big teams then, back then, Ferrari and Mercedes. I can name them today, I guess, after a couple of years down the river. They said, and they were asking about how much money are they paying us? And Greg said, look, they're not paying anything to the teams. They will just, you know, invest into the production, and then we'll take it from there. And that is the reason why, if you remember well, Mercedes and Ferrari have not been part of that very first Netflix season, because they said,

0: They have taught the teams how to actually open themselves up, how to live with, you know, in this new world of accepting cameras, microphones all day on yourself, cameras around you, allowing social media to grow at the pace that we have seen it. And Greg and they, you know, Chase, they moved on with establishing the cost cap, which was, you know, a crucial instrument to make sure that the teams remain healthy, because, you know, it was a bit of time, an era in Formula One where you could outspend your competitors. And they said, you know, and again, Formula One teams wouldn't believe them. They said, look, this has been tried many times. And, you know, everybody was explaining us that a cost cap, you know, is something that we should try and do. And then I remember Chase saying in that case, saying, guys, you're all engineers. Engineering is a very precise business. You know, an engine is either on or off. It's a 0-1 business. And the same is accounting. To numbers, in today's world, if you spend money, you have to account for it. And that's actually, that was the breakthrough moment where teams would be like, yeah, okay, well, let's give it a try. And that's how we started developing, the cost cap, which has led, you know, to this incredible increase of teams' equity value, which I'm sure you've heard of. You know, you could buy a team in 2018, 2019, maybe for $100 or $120 million. Today, even the smaller and midfield teams run around, perhaps between $2 and $3 billion in market evaluations.
1: That was CEO of Racing Bulls of Formula One team, Peter Bayer.
2: Man, what happened to the time? That's it for today. Thanks for joining us. Tune in again next week for the latest on the stories moving big old money in the world of sports.
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5: From ABC News, I'm Dave Packer in Southern Idaho.
6: Today has been a very hard day here in Twin Falls, a tragic day.
5: Twin Falls Police Chief Matthew Hicks says multiple people are dead after a shooting at an In-N-Out Burger restaurant. Hicks says the shooter is dead.
6: He was nearby on the scene there, and we are working to try to ascertain his identity and the motivations behind that. We'll be able to figure that out in the next coming days.
5: And still working to ascertain the exact number of fatalities. A fast-moving wildfire outside Spokane, Washington burned more than 2,000 acres, sparking evacuations. Washington State Governor Bob Ferguson.
7: When the sun sets and the sun rises in the morning, I think we're going to be in shock to see some of the scenes that emerge out of there.
5: There are growing concerns over the security of water systems across the U.S. as more states report they've been victim of a suspected cyber attack. ABC's Morgan Norwood tells us more than half a dozen states are now reporting problems.
8: The scope of the security failure now widening. 9 reported as hacks in Michigan as the FBI and EPA warn utility companies that hackers are trying to disrupt service to critical water infrastructure. At least 7 states have reported some kind of incursion. In one case, the hackers were able to change passwords and network settings, preventing operators from controlling the flow of water into the tiny city of Bram, Minnesota.
5: According to multiple U.S. officials, investigators are looking at whether Iran or any of its proxies were responsible for at least the breaches in Minnesota. But President Trump says he doesn't believe that and blames Governor Tim Walz. The president also says U.S. Attorney Jeanine Pirro is 100% wrong after she and the Department of Justice moved to drop the case against a former Olympian who had been blamed with damaging the Lincoln Memorial reflecting pool when he picked up a piece of peeling paint. In a Friday filing, Pirro said the additional documents that were provided by the Department of the Interior show a botched installation by the contractor caused the damage. 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
9: Now, your 3-day weather forecast on Bloomberg 92.9. High pressure will be shifting out into the Atlantic tonight, and a storm system that's bringing some strong storms to portions of the east central United States will be shifting our way. That's going to send some cloudiness our way from time to time tonight and tomorrow, though we'll be able to squeeze in some sunshine tomorrow as well. Looks like any rainfall will hold off for tomorrow night.

0: to the day on Monday, then better conditions start to develop on Tuesday. For tonight, we're partly to occasionally mostly cloudy. Overnight lows are 65 to 70. Clouds and some sun for tomorrow. Highs are going to be up around 85. Mostly cloudy tomorrow night. There could be a few showers and thunderstorms moving through southern New England. Lows 65 to 70. Monday, we'll see scattered showers and thunderstorms. It'll be humid with highs of 80 to 85. Tuesday, partially to mostly sunny with the chance of an afternoon shower or thunderstorm. Highs 80 to 85. I'm Rod Carolyn, and that's your Bloomberg 3-Day Forecast. 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
1: 1 week after the deadly car ramming and machete attack in Berlin, Amsterdam, and Hamburg were among the cities holding Pride events Saturday. Also, Stockholm, where Nina Nilsson, a member of a proud parents group, took part.
2: It's a terrible thing that happened in Berlin, and it's even more important now that we stand for what's right.
1: Festival director Mance Axelsson.
3: It's really important to show solidarity and show that we want to be louder than the hate we see.
1: Delta Airlines teaming up with DraftKings for a new form of in-flight entertainment. ABC News transportation reporter Clara McMichael explains.
4: Delta has rolled out a partnership with DraftKings where passengers can actually make sports prediction picks when they get on their flights. Let's address, first of all, why I'm saying sports prediction picks instead of gambling or betting, and that's because gambling is actually illegal on planes. So that means that there's no money involved here. You don't have to spend your own money, not even miles to get involved in this. But on the flip side, you also can't win any money, although you could be in line for some Delta gift cards.
1: UEFA, the governing body of European soccer, declared it has no confidence in FIFA president Gianni Infantino after his failed proposal to pitch sell stakes in the World Cup. Infantino pitched creating a $20 billion company to run the World Cup with private investors, including a key investor group led by Joshua Kushner, the younger brother of President Trump's son-in-law, Jared Kushner. Dave Packer, ABC News.
5: And I'm Ed Kalenge in the Bloomberg Newsroom. Here are some of the stories we're watching. The New York Times reports Fed Chair Kevin Warsh may scale back the central bank's scheduled policy meetings, undoing decades of precedent. Bloomberg's Michael McKee has more.
6: The Fed went to 8 meetings a year during the Volcker years, and so it's become the pattern that markets and companies are used to. And if you have fewer meetings, you would have fewer opportunities to at least have planned move in the markets. I mean, you can always do a surprise move, but unless you really want to surprise people, and I don't know why you would, it doesn't make a lot of sense to me on the top.
5: Michael McKee on Bloomberg this weekend. Jonathan Golub is chief equity strategist at Seaport Research Partners. He weighed in on Fed Chair Warsh and says the market does not like uncertainty.
7: The moves are going to be more clumpy. You're going to have, if the Fed wants to raise or lower rates, they're going to have to move less frequency in bigger amounts. The speculation around that goes up, the volatility goes up, and the value of assets, whether it be equities or bonds, is lower in that kind of an environment.
5: Jonathan Golub. A bipartisan group of governors is launching a task force to find solutions to immigration. Oklahoma's Kevin Stitt, Maryland's Wes Moore, Utah's Spencer Cox, and Delaware's Matt Meyer are leading the effort and talked to Bloomberg about it from the National Governors Association's summer meeting in Oklahoma City. Maryland Governor Moore says their economies depend on better policy.
8: Whether it is an economy that is you know, focused on cattle, or an economy that's focused on dairy, or an economy that's focused on chickens and our crab pickers, like in the case of Maryland, we need for Congress to be able to move on this, but we also know as governors, we don't just like sitting there and having to deal with the consequences of bad policy. We actually want to be part of the solution, and that's why I think this time and this moment is so important.
5: Maryland Governor Wes Moore. The U.S. joined Japan in engineering one of the most notable rebounds in the yen since the currency began its years-long slide. At the close of New York trading on Friday, the yen was quoted at 157.40 to the dollar, the strongest since early May. The sharp gains were fueled by a combination of direct purchases of the yen, calls by officials to banks that trade the currency, and jawboning from the U.S. Treasury Secretary Scott Bessent and Japanese Finance Minister Satsuki Katayama. Bessent, who has deep knowledge of Japan's place in global markets from his hedge fund career, indicated that he thinks the yen is too weak. Global news, 24 hours a day and whenever you want it with Bloomberg News Now. I'm Ed Kalenge. This is Bloomberg.
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17: My guest is Second Amendment expert Andrew Willinger, Bloomberg Supreme Court reporter Greg Storr.
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17: Welcome to the Bloomberg Law Show. I'm June Grosso. Ahead in this hour, small businesses sue over Trump's latest wave of tariffs. Former FBI Director James Comey is trying to get a court to toss out the criminal charges accusing him of threatening to kill the president. And I'll talk to a federal judge about the top lawyer at DHS putting out a list targeting judges as the worst of the worst. It took only hours after President Trump's latest global tariffs took effect before a legal challenge was mounted against them. Small businesses filed a pair of lawsuits accusing Trump of unlawfully using Section 301 of the Trade Act of 1974 to replace earlier tariffs struck down by the Supreme Court to the detriment of American businesses and consumers. California-based watchmaker Asher Rapkin is one of the plaintiffs.
20: Congress sets tariffs, not one person alone. And my company, like so many others, are bearing the financial burden of this.
17: The tariffs cover imported goods from 60 countries that the U.S. accuses of not enforcing bans on foreign goods made with forced labor and therefore enjoying an unfair competitive advantage. And the administration is already looking into imposing more tariffs under the same section of the Trade Act. Joining me is an expert in trade law, Timothy Brightbill, a partner at Wiley Rhine. Tim, give us an overview of these latest global tariffs.
21: This is a very broad new set of tariffs, the broadest since the reciprocal tariffs under the International Emergency Economic Powers Act, which was later struck down by the Supreme Court. So these are new tariffs relating to forced labor on more than 60 economies or 60 trading partners. These tariffs range from 10% to 12.5%. They took effect on July 24th, which was, coincidentally or not, the same day that the prior 10% tariffs were set to expire. And these tariffs are to address forced labor and supply chains, as well as whether or not countries have forced labor laws on their books and enforce them effectively. And I'm sure we all agree that forced labor is a serious issue. No one wants to have a product in their home or business that's made using forced labor. But the question is not just about is forced labor used, but also do these countries have laws and do they enforce them? I'll also say there are lots of exceptions and exclusions to these tariffs. Some are product specific. And also, if there are other tariffs involved, there may be exclusions from these 10 to 12.5% tariffs.
17: Is this just, you know, find a reason to impose new tariffs? Because the report from the U.S. Trade Representative doesn't say whether specific nations are actually importing goods made with forced labor or whether products are being made in those countries using forced labor. I mean, is this just a made-up reason to impose new tariffs?
21: Well, that's what opponents are alleging, that this is not just a coincidence that the new tariffs were announced to replace the old tariffs that expired and that these are just a pretext. But that being said, the fact that countries are starting to take greater action against forced labor means that there is a reason to take action and that it remains an important issue and one where the United States has stronger laws than many of our trading partners. We have the Uyghur Forced Labor Prevention Act, which has caused seizure of hundreds of millions of dollars worth of goods at the border that are suspected to use forced labor. So it is a real issue, but at the same time, the timing is perhaps not just a coincidence that the new rates took effect on the same day that the old rates expired.
17: Lawsuits have already been filed challenging the tariffs. Tell us about the arguments they're making.
21: So some of the plaintiffs that challenged earlier Trump tariffs have again filed lawsuit at the Court of International Trade. And these plaintiffs have alleged that USTR's forced labor investigation was designed to impose a predetermined tariff policy. And they said, in fact, that the rationale of addressing forced labor is just a pretext for tariffs. So the Court of International Trade will hear it. That being said, courts to date have largely upheld prior administration's use of Section 301, including when the first Trump administration imposed tariffs on hundreds of billions of dollars worth of goods coming from China. So the courts have largely been supportive of the president's use of this law. That being said, this is a very sweeping action, and it remains to be seen if there is enough legal support in these 60 different investigations to allow these tariffs to stand in court. I'll also note that the administration tried to take this action in a way so that each of the 60 investigations stands separately, so that an appeal would only affect individual country tariffs rather than the entire 60-country structure.
17: Yeah, I was going to ask whether the court will examine the justification for the tariffs on each of the countries.
21: That's what the administration is trying to encourage, but it's not clear yet. And I think the plaintiffs are challenging the whole architecture, not just individual country findings, but the whole fact that this was not really about forced labor. In their view, it was about replacing the other tariffs that were struck down by the Supreme Court or that expired after their 90-day period ran its course.
17: So this isn't the end of Section 301 tariffs. Let's talk about the next round. Where does that investigation stand?
21: So the next and potentially bigger set of tariffs to come is also under Section 301 of the trade laws. So again, this challenges unreasonable practices of foreign countries that burden and restrict U.S. commerce. And these investigations relate to structural overcapacity. So where do countries maintain massive amounts of subsidized capacity that ends up harming U.S. industries because that excess capacity gets sent here and negatively affects U.S. companies and industries that are trying to compete? So this investigation involves 16 countries. China, of course, is the biggest and is probably the biggest problem as it relates to structural overcapacity. Many of my clients have seen over the years, whether it's steel, aluminum, solar, wood products, that China builds massive amounts of state-subsidized capacity that results in dumping, and that excess product gets sent to the U.S. market, which is large and relatively open and attractively priced. So these investigations are less predictable, and they've been going on in parallel with the forced labor investigations, but this will be a very important outcome. And many businesses and industries are watching this carefully to see what USTR does. One key question is the question of how do you measure overcapacity? Some industries, like steel, have measures in place to gauge, well, China has much more steel capacity than it needs and sends all of its excess here. Other industries, it's less clear, even though there is overcapacity, how you measure it and how will the U.S. Trade Representative gather all that information for a country as a whole.
17: Now, Canada is getting special treatment. The administration has announced plans to impose 50% tariffs on a range of Canadian goods using a century-old law, the Smoot-Hawley Tariff Act.
21: Yes, so the administration threatened action or announced action 30 days in advance under Section 338 of the trade laws. As you mentioned, this is part of the Smoot-Hawley Tariff Act, which was highlighted in everyone's favorite movie, Ferris Bueller's Day Off. Yes, a provision that has almost never been used before, and I think not in the last 40 or 50 years. And there are three types of alleged discrimination against U.S. products by Canada relating to motor vehicles, dairy products, and alcoholic beverages. So, for example, it's fairly well known that Canadian liquor stores are not carrying U.S. alcoholic beverages. And similarly, there have been longstanding disputes with respect to Canada and dairy products. So those are the alleged discrimination. Now, the tariffs that are announced that would take effect in a month would be 50% tariffs affecting about $20 billion in trade. Again, there would be some carve-outs and some exclusions, for example, on products already subject to national security tariffs. And I think it's clear that this announcement is in part to build leverage to use against Canada in the ongoing USMCA negotiations to try and shore up that trade agreement. The Trump administration, which of course negotiated USMCA in the first place and said a number of years ago that it was the best trade deal ever, now has major concerns and has threatened to not renew the agreement, and negotiations are ongoing there. So we'll monitor to see if these tariffs actually go into effect in 30 days or whether there can be some sort of resolution. I will point out that this is a real problem for a number of U.S.-Canada supply chains. So these tariffs, if they do take effect, could end up harming some U.S. companies and industries that the Trump administration is trying to help.
17: How are your clients dealing with the continued threats of more and more tariffs?
21: Well, it's a real challenge for companies and industries that are trying to run businesses. So some of them are supportive of some of these tariff actions, particularly if they face unfair trade from China and Chinese-owned companies, perhaps in Vietnam and Malaysia. But others, the chaos and the unpredictability make it very difficult to invest, to hire workers, to build global supply chains. And these challenges are not going away. They don't seem to be calming down. If last week was any indication, the chaos and the unpredictability are unfortunately going to continue. And that, again, it does help some businesses and some industries, but it's very harmful to many others.
17: It's like waiting for the other shoe to drop, as they say. Thanks so much for giving us that broad overview, Tim. That's Timothy Brightbill of Wiley Rhine. Coming up next on the Bloomberg Law Show, former FBI Director James Comey is trying to get a judge to toss the criminal charges accusing him of threatening to kill President

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1: Well, they're back. This time about a picture of seashells on a North Carolina beach a year ago. And this won't be the end of it. But nothing has changed with me. I'm still innocent. I'm still not afraid. And I still believe in the independent federal judiciary. So let's go.
2: The Trump administration indicted former FBI Director James Comey for the second time in April, this time charging him with threatening President Donald Trump by posting a picture of seashells spelling out the number 8647.
3: 86, you know what 86, it's a mob term for kill him, you know? You ever see the movies? 86 him. The mobster says to one of his wonderful associates, 86 him. That means kill him.
2: In fact, 86 is widely understood to be a restaurant term. The Merriam-Webster Dictionary says its slang meaning is to throw out, to get rid of, or to refuse service to. And Comey's lawyers argue that dictionaries, context, precedent, and common sense show it was not a call to violence against Trump, but rather protected political speech. They're asking a judge to toss the indictment for lack of a true threat in one motion and for vindictive and selective prosecution in a second motion. My guest is First Amendment expert Timothy Zick, a professor at William & Mary Law School. Tim, Comey is asking the judge to dismiss the charges because the indictment doesn't allege a true threat. Explain that argument.
4: So the Supreme Court has defined a true threat as a serious expression of an intent to commit an unlawful act of violence against another person. And in addition, has said that a reasonable, objective observer would have to view what was said or communicated as a threat of violence. So one of the principal arguments is it just doesn't meet the definition. The seashells arranged by somebody else, posted by Comey to social media, does not constitute expression of a serious intent to do bodily injury to the president.
2: I mean, the indictment is so threadbare, just a couple of paragraphs, with no reference to any evidence they might have presented to the grand jury outside of that photo. They only reference that Supreme Court language you were just speaking about. They say a reasonable person looking at that seashell post, who's familiar with the circumstances, would interpret it as an expression of a serious intent to do harm to President Trump. Could it be that they didn't present anything else to the grand jury?
4: It's possible that that's all they presented to the grand jury. As you probably know, there have been some shenanigans with federal prosecutors and grand juries and other cases, including one against Comey, another one. In any event, the administration has done this in countless cases with regard to, for example, anti-ICE protesters who've been charged. There's always a promise that there's more to come, there's more evidence. Then courts offer the administration's attorneys, DOJ attorneys, an opportunity to provide it, and they never do. So I suspect there's not much more, if any more, to this case than the seashells, the social media post, and of course, you know, the prior relationship between these two men. But that really is a function of sort of political difference or, you know, Comey's actions as FBI director. And that's all public record. So I just don't know what else there could be. Context is important. That's true. But it doesn't, you know, strike me that there's some smoking gun here that shows that this was a serious expression of an intent to harm the president. So it seems to me, even by the administration's, you know, very low bar standards in these sorts of prosecutions, an extraordinarily weak case. I mean, you have precedents from the Supreme Court that have turned away indictments and arrests for statements that are far more a sort of violence intensive than, say, you know, the seashell. So in Watts versus United States during the Vietnam era, some young man says, well, if they ever put a gun in my hand, the first person I'm going to point it at is Lyndon Baines Johnson. And in another case, a worker in an office, a public employee, says to a coworker, look, if they ever go after Reagan again, I hope they get him. Now, that's not nice to say, but it is clearly protected political hyperbole under the Supreme Court's precedents, and I would say under the Fourth Circuit's precedents, which is where this case is going to presumably end up if it does get appealed.
2: There were T-shirts and hats all over the internet with 8646 on them during Biden's presidency, and no one was prosecuted for that. How does that fit in here?
4: I think that's part of the context, right? If you think about the words that are used, or in this case, the numbers that are used, as the defense lawyers point out, look, they were used during Biden's presidency. 8647, in fact, is all over T-shirts and political billboards and all the rest. And in fact, there's a recent case out of the District of Columbia where there was a sign up using those very same numbers, and a court threw the case out on the grounds that it could not possibly be interpreted as a true threat. So I think the sort of stars are all aligned in the same direction here, that this is a form of, if it's even that, sort of hyperbolic or rhetorical political communication and nothing more. I think it is important, if you look at dictionary definitions and common understandings of what these numbers mean when arranged in that way, that there's very thin, if any, evidence that they point to any kind of violence, you know, get rid of, or in the case of a restaurant, there's no more of. That's 86. And so the sort of violent use of that set of numbers is very rare, not reflected in dictionaries.
2: And to show the extent that the government went to here to try to show that 8647 is a threat, the defense attorneys say the FBI interviewed notorious mobster Sammy the Bull Gravano, and he said 86 could refer to murder, but that the mob would never use that term because it would be too obvious to law enforcement. The FBI also searched for references to 86 in its Sentinel database, records from Comey's prosecution of the Gambino crime family, and even asked Google's artificial intelligence tools and ChatGPT about the term.
4: The whole thing just reeks of course, more of the same sort of retribution against the president's political enemies. And he always says the quiet part out loud. He wanted Pam Bondi to arrest Comey for something. There must be something. And they finally found a prosecutor who was willing to, with a straight face, present this to a grand jury. And I think it's going to be another dismissal and an embarrassment. But here's the thing about the Trump administration. I don't think they were embarrassed. I think the point is to put Comey through the trouble of being charged, arrested, having to plead in front of a judge, you know, and that all happened to Trump, so it should happen to all his political enemies. And that's what this is really about.
2: Also, they argue that even if the alternative argument, so even if this could be taken to suggest violence, it would be political hyperbole and not a true threat. So tell us about that argument in the context of the Supreme Court affording political speech the highest standard of protection.
4: Yeah, I mean, it's obviously recognized a category of speech that can be criminalized called a true threat. But when you define that as a category, if you're the court, you're very careful to make sure the definition does not sweep in political opposition, even when it is sort of couched in violent terms. So even assuming you could read violence into 8647, as I said, in Watts and in other cases, the court has said, well, you have to be very careful not to allow the government to criminalize opposition to political power. In this case, the president of the United States, and in those cases too. And there are other cases of a similar ilk, right? So there's a civil rights era case where a civil rights leader stands up in front of people he wants to participate in a boycott of white businesses in a southern town. And he says, look, if you don't come along, there may have to be some discipline and necks may have to be broken. And that was a civil case, but the same question arose. Well, is that a threat? Is that a threat of violence? No. That's the kind of strong political rhetoric the First Amendment protects. So even if, as the defense points out, even if you could wring some kind of violent imagery out of 8647, that is still protected speech. It is not a true threat. And that is the sort of cost, if one wants to look at it that way, of having such a robust free speech right in the United States. You can, and speakers often do, make these sorts of communications, even when they implicate, you know, sort of violence.
2: Also, you know, if this actually went to trial, the prosecution would have to prove that Comey knowingly and willfully made the threat. I mean, Comey deleted the post and said he didn't realize that some people associate those numbers with violence. So for the prosecution to prove he had intent seems like it would be a huge hurdle.
4: Yeah, that's not something you can resolve on the motion to dismiss, but the sort of mental state of the speaker would be, you're absolutely right, critical if this thing were to go to trial. Whether or not Comey would testify, I think, is an interesting question if it goes that far. But the statutes that he's being prosecuted under have mental state requirements, as does the First Amendment. The First Amendment, the court said in a case called Counterman versus Colorado, requires that you show that the speaker acted recklessly, a form of sort of subjective intent. You knew there was a danger here that someone would view this as a threat of violence, and you spoke anyway. But I just don't see how you get to, you know, if Watts's speech is protected, and other statements about, you know, actually killing the president more directly are protected. How do you get there with something like this?
2: Comey also argues that this is a vindictive and selective prosecution. This is the second time in less than a year that the Justice Department has indicted him. The charges in September accusing him of making false statements to Congress and obstruction of a congressional proceeding were dismissed.
4: There's a lot of violent political rhetoric in the United States. The president himself has engaged in this sort of speech. There are some on the other side of the political aisle who used 86, and they weren't prosecuted, of course. Then why are you going after Comey, right? So I think it does matter that a lot of political rhetoric circulates. It's long understood to be protected by the First Amendment. And there are questions as to why Comey's being singled out among all those who use similar language to be criminally charged.
2: So do you think a judge might throw out the charges?
4: This may again be that rare case where you can, in fact, throw it out. And the defendants make the point that even trying him, putting him through these paces, is its own sanction for what's clearly protected speech. My suspicion, my expectation is that the department's going to say, look, we need factual development here and discovery should take place and you shouldn't throw this out. You know, we promise there's more to this, and they keep doing that. Yeah, whether a judge has patience for that is another matter. And then, of course, if it's dismissed, it'll immediately be appealed, right? So it is rare to succeed on these sorts of motions. But one of the things that makes it more plausible is just sort of the extraneous statements of the president and the administration and the attorney general about Comey in particular. And, you know, Trump sort of telling his attorney general, pursue these people for something. Now, a court might not say, you know, that's evidence in the case, but it just has to have some impact on how you view cases like this, I would think.
2: Thanks so much, Tim. That's Professor Timothy Zick of William & Mary Law School. Coming up next, a federal judge speaks out about the top lawyer at DHS putting out a list targeting judges as the worst of the worst. I'm June Grosso, and this is Bloomberg.
0: 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Coming up, the latest market-moving headlines from Bloomberg. 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
5: ABC News, I'm Dave Packer. Fast-moving wildfires in Washington State triggered go-now orders for residents in and around Spokane Saturday. A statewide emergency had already been issued due to drought conditions. Governor Bob Ferguson saying he's hopeful that FEMA will help.
6: We'll, of course, be making sure we maximize any appropriate requests to FEMA and just really appreciate their partnership in the past and look forward to having in the future as well during this really challenging time.
5: Level 3 evacuation orders issued for anyone in the path of the Old Trails Fire and the Fairview Road Fire. Multiple people dead after a shooting at an In-N-Out Burger restaurant in Twin Falls, Idaho. Police say the shooter is dead, people multiple injured, and they're still working to ascertain the exact number of fatalities. Growing concerns over the security of water systems across the U.S. as more states report they've been victim of a suspected cyber attack. 9 reported attacks in Michigan, at least 7 states reporting some kind of incursion. This is ABC News.
7: And I'm Ed Kalegi in the Bloomberg Newsroom. Here are some of the stories we're watching. The U.S. joined Japan in engineering a rebound in the yen this week, with the currency quoted at 157.40 to the dollar, the strongest since early May. Kevin Gordon is head of macro research and strategy at Schwab.
8: It's not just the yen. I mean, the Asian currencies broadly. I mean, the South Korean won has been also one that has weakened considerably. So, you know, a lot of it, I think for Japan, though, it is kind of a little bit of a poster child example of when you have inflation that is running away a bit in a central bank that's been a little bit more hesitant to tighten policy, you know, at a more extreme rate. But of course, I mean, you know, the set of issues that Japan deals with, everything from demographics to, you know, to debt, is a little different than the U.S.
7: Schwab's Kevin Gordon on Bloomberg This Weekend. The sharp gains were fueled by a combination of direct purchases of the yen, calls by officials to banks that trade the currency, and jawboning from U.S. Treasury Secretary Scott Bessent and Japan's finance minister. Some major oil companies are warning drivers about prolonged pain at the pump. Bloomberg's Monica Ricks reports.
9: ExxonMobil and Chevron say high fuel prices are likely to stick around even if oil prices drop due to critical shortages in global refining capacity. Nearly 10% of the world's ability to refine crude oil is effectively offline right now in the Strait of Hormuz, which is pushing U.S. refineries close to max capacity or to run flat out to satisfy demand. And CEOs are warning that constraint is expected to continue amid ongoing wars in Russia and the Middle East. Retail gas prices are now just 10% below this year's peak in May, with the national average now $4.10 a gallon, according to AAA. Monica Ricks, Bloomberg Radio.
7: A bipartisan group of governors is launching a task force to find solutions to immigration. Oklahoma's Kevin Stitt, Maryland's Wes Moore, Utah's Spencer Cox, and Delaware's Matt Meyer are leading the effort. And talked to Bloomberg about it from the National Governors Association summer meeting in Oklahoma City. Maryland Governor Moore says their economies depend on better policy.
10: Whether it is an economy that is focused on cattle, or an economy that's focused on dairy, or an economy that's focused on chickens and our crab pickers, like in the case of Maryland. We need for Congress to be able to move on this, but we also know as governors, we don't just like sitting there and having to deal with the consequences of bad policy. We actually want to be part of the solution, and that's why I think this time and this moment is so important.
7: Maryland.

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1: President Donald Trump has repeatedly called out the Supreme Court justices who ruled against him, at times even mocking them.
2: They're just being fools and lapdogs for the rhinos and the radical left Democrats, and not that this should have anything at all to do with it. They're very unpatriotic and disloyal to our Constitution.
1: And his acting attorney general, Todd Blanche, has described the Justice Department's interaction with federal judges in this way.
3: It's a war, man.
1: And now the top lawyer at the Department of Homeland Security has posted a list targeting federal judges as the worst of the worst. DHS General Counsel James Percival named four judges who ruled against the administration's immigration agenda in his new Worst of the Worst District Judge edition. It mirrors DHS's list of the worst of the worst criminal immigrants. This says threats against federal judges have more than tripled over the past decade. My guest is Judge Esther Salas of the U.S. District Court for the District of New Jersey. She lost her only child, Daniel, 6 years ago when a disgruntled lawyer posing as a delivery driver shot him when he opened the door to their home. After that tragedy, Judge Salas advocated successfully for legislation to enhance security for judges nationwide. Judge Salas, what was your reaction when you saw this post by DHS's top lawyer naming judges as the worst of the worst?
4: My reaction was a bit of shock, because I wouldn't have imagined that a representative like General Counsel of DHS would be launching something like this that I think is an attack personally on the judges and not on the merits, but on the judge. And I think some of the procedural information even provided in those ex posts are inaccurate. And so I worry for those judges. And I worry what is to come from every judge that finds him or herself on this weekly, you know, unveiling, if you will, of the new worst of the worst district judge. I just don't understand what's the end game. What is the end game with this type of rhetoric coming out of DHS? I don't understand it.
1: These judges, the four judges that were listed because they ruled against the administration's immigration agenda.
4: You know, I think that it's pretty clear that they're taking issue with the judges' rulings, and instead of appealing the judges, they're launching these personal attacks. I mean, the point of indicating the president who nominated them. What's the point of that? And then going on to, in some instances, mischaracterize what the judge did and why the judge did it. And certainly not attaching links to the judge's opinions or the docket so that his followers can maybe judge for themselves. This is, I think, an intentional agenda of attacking judges, and it's this negative PR campaign. We've got, sadly, more instances of DHS doing this. This isn't the first time that we see these types of tactics used to unfairly attack judges. We saw DHS do this to Judge McElroy, indicating on a government website that that judge posed a national security threat. The judge got threatened after that reckless post on, again, a government website. We see it with Judge DeBose in Rhode Island. And that was a judge that there was an intentional act to keep key information from the judge. The judge was not told about a murder investigation that was ongoing in another country. And when the judge released the petitioner, they then posted how this judge was a Biden activist judge who let a potential murderer go. And this has played out in Rhode Island. This is fact, what they've done. And the sad fact is this information about Judge DeBose is still up on the website, even though they had to apologize for what they did with Judge DeBose. And we see now the sad case, and, you know, God rest his soul, of a judge in the Middle District of Florida, Judge John Steele, who I think made a ruling based on the law. There was an opportunity for DHS to appeal the judge's ruling. They didn't. And instead, they labeled him an activist judge, put his name out there. These are intentional acts that I think are reckless and I think put judges' lives in danger. And I just don't understand, again, what is the end game with this worst of the worst series? What are we looking to do? Are we looking to intimidate judges who don't want to be on the worst of the worst list because they're going to be now targets for threats? So are we working on intimidating judges? Are we threatening judges by putting this information out there and looking for people to then take matters into their own hands? What is the end game?
1: A DHS spokesperson said that the social media thread is nothing more than a factual review of judicial decisions and their real-world consequences. Facts aren't attacks, so they're not backing down. And does this come from the top, with the president and the acting attorney general calling out judges for their decisions?
4: You know, I've been very open and honest about my feelings with respect to the president's comments on down. And I speak to you today as Daniel's mom. You know, this is an incredibly hard month for Mark, my husband, and I. And we are reminded of what's at stake here when our political leaders are recklessly and irresponsibly using rhetoric to attack judges. What can happen? In our case, we know that a lawyer who was unhappy with the way I was handling his case, what he did 6 years ago in ringing my doorbell on a Sunday afternoon at 5 o'clock in the afternoon and taking the life of my only child, one shot to the chest. He almost took my husband's life as well that day. There are a lot of vulnerable people out there, mentally vulnerable people, that see what our leadership is doing in really demonizing judges and vilifying us. And that is what they're doing with using terms like monsters, hating America, legal insurrectionist, rogue, corrupt, judges with agendas, activist judges. These words fuel people that perhaps are otherwise unable to really control themselves. And I just think it's irresponsible and inconsistent with the president's own counsel after the White House correspondents' dinner and the issue that happened there. I think the White House spokesperson, along with the president, talked about toning down the rhetoric and, you know, watching for our vitriol. And yet we see the department, DHS, doing exactly the opposite of what has been at least encouraged by the president and his own spokesperson.
1: Does it seem like these attacks are designed to intimidate judges, perhaps make them think twice before they rule?
4: Chief Justice Roberts warned all of us in 2024 about the four illegitimate attacks. And I think the Chief Justice did a great job in reminding all of us in that report about the dangers of these tactics. We talk about violence. We talk about intimidation. We talk about the spreading of disinformation, which I believe much of what are on these ex post contain misinformation and disinformation that is being churned out to the public. And I also believe that all of this plays into the eroding of the public's confidence in the justice system. And I think this is intentional. I think there is a negative PR campaign that is being rolled out on social media, being rolled out on national news, being rolled out in these statements that come from the top down, that the justice system is broken, that the judges are rogue, that the judges are activists, that the judges are working against particular agendas. And all of this is aimed at eroding the public's confidence in the justice system. And, you know, as Daniel's mom, I can't say that this is just a collection of perhaps ill-advised acts. This is a campaign rolled out in a way that I have never seen, with articles of impeachment against judges for rulings they're making. Instead of appealing the judges, we're threatening judges with articles of impeachment. We're posting these statements that judges are threats to national security, that judges are activists, that judges are rogue, that judges are disobeying SCOTUS. These are all statements that I think at best are taken out of context, at worst are misrepresenting the rulings that judges are making. And I am concerned that we're doing damage, and I don't know the rippling effects of the damage that's being done on our democracy and on judges in general and on our rule of law.
1: Is the judiciary taking any action against Percival for posting this list, perhaps filing a grievance with the Bar Association for unethical conduct?
4: I'm not privy to anything. I'm speaking to you today just as Daniel's mom, just urging our leadership to act more responsibly. I mean, whatever issues with respect to the merits of a case, take us up on appeal. You know, criticize the merits. If we look at these postings, they go far less to merits and they're personal attacks. As someone who's sort of mourning her son, I'm doing my best to warn the American public and our leadership that there are real consequences at the back end of all of this. And let me just add one other thing. You know, when you call us monsters, when you say and accuse us of hating America,

0: And you say that we're corrupt. When you say that you have a war on judges, you are villainizing us. You are demonizing judges. And I think, and I hate to think this, but as Daniel's mom, someone that's living every day without her only child on this earth, that if something were to happen to one of us, you have in lots of ways insinuated that we had it coming. And that's the irresponsible behavior that is, for me, saddening as someone that has to live every day without her only child. Daniel's birthday would have been July 13th. He would have been 26 years old. And I don't have my son today because a person who felt like they had to take matters into their own hands did. And I think that our political leaders who speak so recklessly and these posts that are, I think, unprecedented, they ought to think about what is the end game with this tactic. Chief Justice Roberts was right. Tension between the branches is as old as the Republic. But what we're seeing now, this is far from tension. This is, in some ways, it is, and it feels like war. And we've got an acting attorney general that declared war on the judges. And I just don't think this is healthy for our nation.
1: Thank you so much, Judge Salas, and my condolences over the loss of your son. That's federal judge Esther Salas. I'm June Grosso. Stay with us. Today's top stories and global business headlines are coming up right now.
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4: From ABC News, I'm Dave Patton. President Trump Saturday night announcing he's holding off on new strikes against Iran after officials warned that the president was considering an intense attack on energy targets, which could have begun this weekend. The president claimed Iran and Middle East countries asked him not to strike, and that he's honoring this request due to the prospect of a deal. This as
5: Iran continuing to threaten U.S. forces and allies in the region. We're learning more about how the Pentagon has responded to that threat by reconfiguring its presence from larger bases in Qatar and Bahrain to other countries like Jordan and Israel. 2 weeks ago, three American soldiers were killed in an Iranian strike on their base in Jordan. Staff Sergeant Angel Rampersad was laid to rest on New York's Long Island.
4: ABC's Matt Rivers in Jordan. An about-face by the Justice Department, U.S. Attorney Jeanine Pirro breaking ranks with the Trump administration, dropping the vandalism charges against the former Olympian accused of damaging the Lincoln Memorial reflecting pool.
6: Pirro, a month ago, confident in her prosecution.
7: Hearn willfully destroyed property at the Lincoln Memorial reflecting pool.
6: In a Friday filing, the Department of Justice said additional documents provided by the Interior Department show a botched installation by the contractor caused the damage, not David Hearn, the former Olympic rower who was originally arrested and charged with vandalism.
4: ABC's Alex Perchet. A deadly shooting at an In-N-Out Burger restaurant in Twin Falls, Idaho, Saturday afternoon. Police Chief Matthew Hicks says the shooter is dead.
8: We've had a shooting at the In-N-Out location that has resulted in fatalities. I don't have the exact number confirmed. We're still trying to make notification of the next of kin.
4: Police Saturday night trying to determine the shooter's motive. New York's attorney general suing the online betting platform Kalshi, alleging its prediction market platform violates state laws on illegal gambling. You're listening to ABC News.
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0: It's impacting parts of the Pacific Northwest. Washington State now issuing evacuation orders around Spokane.
1: The governor activating the National Guard to support firefighting operations. The Mudrite fire burning more than 40,000 acres, forcing evacuations. Planes dropping fire retardant from above to battle the massive blaze. The flames are being fueled by hot, dry, and windy conditions. Allison Kosick, ABC News.
0: A lot of rain at Lollapalooza in Chicago. ABC reporter Evelyn Holmes spoke with some diehard fans who braved the wet weather Saturday.
2: Day three of the music festival was officially delayed because of heavy rain and flooding risk Saturday. Still, plenty of music lovers showed up hours before the gates were originally supposed to open at 11 a.m.
3: I really want to see the artists that I came here for. So, yeah, it's worth it for me as long as I get to see them.
2: McHenry County resident Joe Moran is here with his girlfriend with one purpose in mind.
4: To get in front of the line or somewhere.
2: Heavy downpours turning Grant Park into a muddy mess.
0: The Department of Veterans Affairs saying it's launching a new clinical trial to find out whether GLP-1 medication curbs alcohol cravings.
5: A small clinical trial found that the pill version of the drug found in Ozempic and Wegovy, known as semaglutide, reduced harmful drinking in people with alcohol use disorder. The weight loss drug reduced heavy drinking days, the number of drinks per day, and alcohol-related problems.
0: I'm Dave Packer, ABC News.
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13: On the latest Balance of Power podcast, we talk with Spencer Kimball from the Emerson College Polling Center about next week's Democratic Senate primary in Michigan, where he says progressive Abdul El-Sayed is leading Congresswoman Haley Stevens.
14: The data suggests that Sayed has been able to build a coalition of younger voters, particularly under 50, and been able to make inroads with educated voters. And that coalition looks to be a pretty successful recipe here in the Democratic primary.
13: Well, I'll tell you, watching these numbers evolve is incredible. The way you present numbers from January, April, and July, El-Sayed goes 16% up to 24%, now at 54%, and it's been a little bit less optimistic for Haley Stevens. She was in the teens back in January. She's at 39% now. And I'm sure that you've heard people call this poll an outlier. I was talking to a Democratic campaign operative here in Washington, D.C. last evening who was apoplectic about this poll. You've probably been hearing from some of them. What has happened in the last month or two to justify this huge increase in support?
14: Well, there was another candidate in the race, Mallory McMorrow, and she was polling pretty well in our numbers in April, and she drops out of the race. And the idea there was that her vote would go to one of the two candidates, Stevens or El-Sayed.
13: Now we know.
14: It looks like that vote has essentially split itself, not really coalescing around one of the two candidates. And because of that, El-Sayed's been able to maintain that edge he's had over Stevens in all of our polling.
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16: 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GE CEO Larry Culp. San Francisco Fed President Mary Daly.
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16: This is Wall Street Week. I'm David Westin, bringing you stories of capitalism. The European Union is moving toward new merger guidelines to help it develop the sort of tech champions that drive much of U.S. growth. Will they do the trick? And the U.S. leads the world in think tanks. We take a hard look at what they are and what they really accomplish. But we start with the Federal Reserve decision this week addressing persistent inflation, rising borrowing costs, and a whole lot of uncertainty. Jason Furman is professor of economics at Harvard and served as the chair of President Obama's Council of Economic Advisors. So, Jason, we got three things out of the Federal Reserve this week. We got a decision not to do anything about rates. We got a statement that didn't change a whole lot from what it had before. And then we got a news conference from Chair Warsh. Of the three, which was the most important?
17: The dissents were the most important. It's very clear where a lot of members of this committee want rates to go going forward.
16: And in the news conference, certainly Chair Warsh was asked about those dissents, why they dissented, why he disagreed with them. I'm not sure we got a clear answer to that question. Do we have a sense from him, from the way he thinks about it, why he did not join with the dissents?
17: I don't think we got a clear sense from him. I think he has Chair Warsh has two points, which I agree with him on. One is you want to look at financial conditions, and there's been a lot of tightening on the long end of the curve. Now, you need to be a little bit careful. Some of that is in anticipation of what the Fed is going to do. And if the Fed ends up not doing that, some of that would end up unwinding. But so far, financial conditions, at least on the rate side, have tightened. And second, this really is a different type of inflation than what we had a couple of years ago. It's not the same type of labor market tightness, high wage growth, high price growth, high inflation expectations that we saw in the past.
16: Before we get into exactly what you think is causing the inflation, let's talk about the level of inflation itself. We're often taught the core PCE is what the Fed really pays a lot of attention to. That has been rising fairly steadily. So it does give rise to the question, which was asked, what are you waiting for?
17: Yeah, I think that's a totally reasonable question. Inflation is, intolerably high. It's been intolerably high for, five straight years now. The argument on the other side in terms of what you would be waiting for, the two best arguments are one, that rates may be set above neutral already. So there may be a little bit of a foot on the brake pedal. And yes, you could debate whether you should be pushing harder on the brake pedal, but maybe, and I think arguably and plausibly, you are on the brake pedal already. And then the second argument is the transitory one. And I don't think we're going to hear that word from any government official ever again, probably for another 50 years before they get over what happened last time they used that word. But implicitly, that is what the dove case is, at least at the moment.
16: When it comes to the T word, whether we use the word transitory or not, how long is transitory? I mean, it's been 5 years now that we've been over 2%, and there may be different reasons for the over 2%. But as I say, it doesn't look to be going back to 2% anytime soon.
17: Yeah, the different reasons is important. I mean, it looked at the end of 2024, as if we were headed back to 2%, it was almost within spitting distance, and then it took off again. Why did it take off again? I think in part that was tariffs, which probably have added half a point to a percentage point to the inflation rate. And then subsequently, the Iran conflict, which has added maybe a few tenths more to core PCE, a lot more to headline inflation. And so, in some sense, things were lined up nicely. Now, the story in the 1970s was one excuse after another. Each time you had high inflation, it might have been different than the year before. So you want to be a little bit careful if you find yourself making excuse after excuse after excuse. But, tariffs in Iran, they really are pretty big things, and they raise the price level. They don't permanently raise the inflation rate, or at least they shouldn't, as long as the Fed is credible.
16: And it raises the question, I think, whether the cause of inflation can be limited to the specific cause, whether it's tariffs or whether it's Iran and energy. When you start there, can it spread into other sectors of the economy?
17: Yeah, that's the most important question, and that's what the Fed is trying to figure out right now. And there's a few mechanisms for that. Some of it is direct, you know, just the cost of jet fuel goes up, so airplane tickets go up. That's not the biggest concern. The big concern is if it gets built into expectations, and the way that manifests itself is economy-wide wage setting and economy-wide price setting. So if you see prices go up faster and that leads to wages going up faster, and wages going up faster leads to prices going up faster, and you end up with a sort of persistent cycle. That is so far where I am cautiously optimistic. We're not seeing the wage growth commensurate with this type of inflationary economy, again, in the way that we saw it a couple of years ago. But that is where we would see the broadening out if it really starts to show up, not just in specific prices, but across the board prices, and especially in wages.
18: Do the numbers coming out of the labor market cut both ways? There was a time not too long ago, there was a lot of concern on the Fed that, in fact, there was a loosening of the labor market. We needed to really keep rates low for that reason. That does not appear to be true now. It's more stable now than it was 6-9 months ago. Does that give the Fed actually some license to increase to address the inflation question?
17: Yeah, it absolutely does. You know, the Fed has two mandates. The employment mandate right now is in better shape than I can almost ever remember. Normally, the unemployment rate is either too high and it's coming down, or, you know, maybe it's too low and it's rising quickly or something like that. It's just been amazingly stable. It peaked in November of last year. It's fallen a bit since then. It's basically the same place for the last 2.5 years. And it's not clear what would dislodge that unless there was some big exogenous shock to the economy, say the AI bubble burst. And I don't think there's any reason to expect that to happen anytime soon. So yeah, the Fed really just needs to worry about the one side of its mandate right now, which is inflation.
18: The Fed certainly does not say it moves off of the markets, but the markets are a data point. And one thing that happened in the wake of the news conference was particularly the yield on the 30-year going up to the highest level in 19 years since before the great financial crisis. Is that some information that Kevin Warsh and the members of the Fed need to take into account? What does that tell them?
17: What that tells them is that, you know, markets to some degree are expecting them to keep their word. A lot of that movement was in the real rate, not in expected inflation. It says they expect the Fed to deliver rate hikes as needed to keep inflation under control. In some ways, I saw that as a sign of credibility that the Fed would be there to deal with this problem. You know, that being said, you know, I'm not entirely sure of the strategy that you try to keep the markets calm by not speaking, and then you deliver some big surprises. In some sense, the meeting itself was a surprise. We didn't know. I expected them to hold, but it was much less certain than it often has been in the past. The dissents were a surprise. Some of the communication was a surprise. And so some of this volatility, to me, seems unnecessary, and I hope it's a growing pain, not something that's here to stay.
18: Well, we'll talk about that communication issue, because Chair Warsh from the beginning has made no secret of the fact he does not believe in a lot of forward guidance. He thought it might have been necessary when we're coming out of the great financial crisis, don't need it anymore, and so he's moved away from that. At what point does that really undermine some of the stability in the market? Because as you say, then you wait and you get a big surprise. Is this really giving rise to some doubt about his new policy of really cutting back on forward guidance?
17: Yeah. I think forward guidance was overdone, but we don't want to go too far in the other direction. You know, first of all, a lot of members of the committee are going to be communicating. So if you don't hear more authoritative communications, you'll end up with more noise and confusion. Every time the chair does communicate, you can end up with a bigger reaction. And finally, I think most important, what the Fed really needs to grapple with, which is if it wants to talk less, it probably needs to act more. You know, Chair Warsh was relying on the moves in the long end to justify not moving rates. Well, part of why the long end is moving is an expectation about what the Fed is going to do in the future. Where does that expectation come from if the Fed doesn't communicate? In a world where the Fed wants to say less, you know, maybe it's going to actually need to move rates more aggressively. And so it lets its actions speak rather than its words, and I haven't seen any willingness to do that.
18: And it's all about that critical word you raised, which is credibility of the Fed, which is we all need. The markets need it. The economy needs credibility of the Fed. And some people today are questioning whether they've lost a bit of credibility. What is the danger here, particularly as I, as not an economist, look at this 5 years, over 5 years, over 2%, and you say, oh, no, we're going to get to it. We're going to get to it. You know, if your child said that to you over 5 years and never did it, you'd have some doubts.
17: The Fed is starting with an enormous amount of credibility. Now, it doesn't want to be reckless and spend that credibility willy-nilly. That would be a real mistake. But, you know, to me, it's amazing. 5 years of promising inflation will come down, having inflation not come down, and yet having the market expectation of inflation still be really tame is a testament to the way in which people believe in the Fed. So far, Chair Warsh has said all of the right things. He may need to actually start putting his money where his mouth is if he doesn't want to start, you know, going into deficit on the credibility bank that the Fed has built up over the years.
19: Coming up, growth has been slowing down for a long time in Europe, but we've ignored it. And now we cannot ignore it any longer. Now conditions have changed.
18: Mario Draghi urged the European Union to figure out how to get in the tech race. Now the European Commission is trying to move in that direction with new merger guidelines. But are they enough?
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1: This is a story about keeping up with the Joneses. The United States has led the world in building huge technology companies and attracting enormous capital. Now it's riding the crest of that wave into the revolution that is artificial intelligence, while Europe looks on with envy, or at least with a strong desire to try to catch up. Now, at the highest levels, it's trying to do something about it.
2: Growth has been slowing down for a long time in Europe, but we've ignored it. And now we cannot ignore it any longer. Now conditions have changed.
3: We need new tech champions in Europe.
4: The fact of the matter is 43 of the largest 50 companies in AI are US-based. Europe has one.
1: The quest for Europe to get into the mega tech game is one of the reasons it's now undertaking the biggest revision to its merger rules in over 20 years. And few people know more about the potential impacts for businesses and consumers than Fiona Scott-Morton, a professor at the Yale School of Management and a former chief economist at the antitrust division of the U.S. Department of Justice.
5: There's been a lot of angst in Europe over growth and the ability of Europe to stay at the technological frontier. And we've had a couple of reports, the Letta report and most recently the Draghi report, that have really hammered on that and pointed out all the issues in Europe that are holding back Europe from more growth.
1: Scott Morton says the new guidelines, which were published in April and are now under review, aim to change that.
5: I think the complaint has been among some parties in Europe that the Commission is not favorable enough toward the mergers they would like to do. So this is explicitly laying out, how do you come to us with a story for why your merger is really good, why your merger is going to increase innovation, something like that, and explicitly laying out what those factors would be and how you might go about showing them.
6: It's a big deal. It's a big deal because it's been 20 years since there was a revision of the guidelines, and it's a good exercise in showing the direction of where competition law is heading.
1: Ingrid Vandenborre is the head of Skadden Arp's European competition practice in Brussels. It's firms like hers that are navigating the changes on the front lines.
6: What the guidelines do is they set out also for the difficult deals, also for those that may not be so easily to get through. There's a couple of factors that are more developed. A, the Commission's going to look at efficiencies in a much more robust way. They call it the theory of benefit in the guidelines. So they're not only looking at what will the harm be to the economy of a transaction potentially, but also what will the benefits be. The second element is that they're going to look at markets on a dynamic way. The key term in the guidelines is dynamic competitive potential of a transaction. And so it's going to be forward looking. One of the examples set out in the guidelines is to say, we're going to look at non-European companies and how they may bring product into Europe in the future, even if they're not doing that today. We're going to look to constraints that may happen in the future.
1: Beyond giving companies explicit leeway to argue for efficiencies or changes in the market to justify their mergers, the new guidelines specifically address the question of startups and provide ways for early investors to reap rewards for taking chances.
6: We all know that that's what startup companies need. When you invest, you need to know you have an exit route as well, and that's really what the guidelines are trying to do. So those are a couple areas where very concretely the guidelines set out some more robust frameworks for companies, following also on the Draghi report that indicated investment needs confidence, right? And confidence needs to come with the knowledge that there is an exit strategy and an exit route that's possible.
5: So if I invent a drug and I want to sell it to a big pharma company, what are going to be the rules about which firm can purchase my startup? And there's various cutoffs according to what market share the startup has or the acquirer has and how big they are and so on. So that's very helpful for investors and founders of small companies that want to plot out their exit strategy, for example. And yeah, and for innovation, same thing. If I'm going to merge with another firm and I'm going to bring forward an innovation story of benefit that, because we're together, we're going to have more innovation, I need to understand what the Commission wants to hear to explain that that's going to be the reason why our merger is going to be great. So I think those are perfectly useful things and should help with growth.
1: The new guidelines may make some deals easier, or at least more certain, but some think they could fall short in the specifics. For one thing, in giving more play in the joints,
7: they may require additional work for companies and their lawyers.
8: In any set of regulations, and particularly in competition, there's a balance between certainty and discretion with the regulator.
9: Right.
8: Where do these proposed regulations come out on that sort of barometer? Does it give you more certainty and more clarity, or does it increase discretion? Because in reading through them,
9: yeah,
8: there's a lot of discretion. There are a lot of factors put into it, the hopper.
6: Yes, yes. That's a very important point we've been assessing with our clients as well. There's a large efficiencies framework. It's pages and pages. I mean, this is a piece of prose. It's almost 100 pages long. Efficiencies is a core part of that, so it goes on for some while in this document. I think what is important is to, we'll have to see how the commission will assess it in the first decisions to come under these guidelines, right? And to see how they will set out this framework and implement it in practice, because I would think initially it may lend itself to a bit of discretion.
7: And although the new guidelines would recognize the need for scale in some sectors to achieve the sort of innovation that Europe seeks, with that scale may also come greater scrutiny.
5: The thing that really does come through in the enforcement of mergers is when you need to be that big to participate in an industry successfully, we know there will not be hundreds of competitors. We know right up front there's going to be one, two, three, four, not that many. So we regulate with that in mind, with this oligopoly, as it's called, kind of theory in mind. And you wouldn't want, for example, Coke to merge with Pepsi. That would leave us with too few drinks choices. It's going to have the same kind of impact on mergers that have similarly few competitors. So if we only have three big clouds, then both conduct and mergers become scrutinized in a way that they would not if it was restaurants.
7: The guidelines we've seen so far are only a proposed version, with the commission now poring over a raft of comments. But those who know suspect that the finished product won't be all that different from what we've seen, and that it will be out before the year is over.
6: So the consultation period ended end of last month. You know, summers tend to be a quiet period. I don't know if we'll be much more ahead of Q4. What we've been told is Q4 of this year. So we may have to wait until then.
8: As you advise clients considering possible deals, does the proposal of these new guidelines affect timing? I mean, do you have companies saying, we better get it done now because we know what the old guidelines were, we're not sure what it's going to be? Or on the other side, do they say, you know what, maybe we could wait a little while because it may be a little bit easier to get it through?
6: Yeah, I mean, we've had questions like that. Or sometimes companies say, well, we'll just not look at these drafts yet because we only want to be dealing with the final product once it's there. And then we'll assess. It's kind of similar. We've said repeatedly, this is already how the commission is analyzing mergers today. We don't think it's going to materially change whether you notify a transaction, say, next week versus in November. There may be one or two decisions that will come out that will reflect efficiency assessments. That would be something to wait for. I think the private bar among practitioners, no one wants to be the guinea pig on a first efficiencies full out assessment, because it's more discretionary how that will come out and how exactly the commission will now be applying this very robust framework.
7: Whatever the strengths or weaknesses in the new proposed guidelines, it will take some time to see how much they truly change what mergers make it through the European process.
5: I don't think these guidelines will be a sea change. I think they'll be a clarification. I think they're going to cause firms to think more carefully in a good way about, is their merger going to enhance something like resilience, innovation, help the environment in one of the ways that's credited in the guidelines, do something useful and be able to come with an affirmative story of that usefulness. That would be, of course, great, and that might encourage some beneficial mergers. But I don't think we're going to see a big change.
8: If we go back through history, I think it's fair to say there's been something of a dialogue back and forth between Europe regulators and U.S. regulators when it comes to competition/antitrust. One learns from the other, one gets ahead of the other, sometimes one is proud of being ahead of the other. Will these regulations as drafted have much influence in other parts of the world, including the United States?
5: Well, they definitely will have influence in other parts of the world because most of the world follows Europe on competition law, not the United States. We're not that good at it, it turns out. But The thing about the United States is we redid our merger guidelines in 2023. So really, there's some learning from those 2023 guidelines that you can see in the European revision, and then some things that they're doing that go beyond what the United States did in 2023. I would say there's more on innovation. There's more on these little small firms being acquired. There's more on the theory of benefit. There's a bit less on labor and monopsony, because in Europe, labor regulations are so strong, you don't have as big a monopsony problem.
7: When the dust settles, the most important question will be whether the new guidelines are fit for purpose. The purpose of keeping up with, or at least not falling further behind, the U.S., or whether the thing holding the development of European tech champions back has had little to do with competition policy, but turns much more on deeper integration of the European Union itself.
5: The argument that they're putting forward is that that merger will make a bigger firm and therefore make some kind of European champion. That's actually not typically how we've seen the champions in other parts of the world emerge. If you think about Google or Microsoft or IBM back in the day, they didn't come from a merger. They came from very fast growth of an innovative firm. And so a lot of what the Draghi report talks about is not, in fact, mergers, but is about the barriers to the single market being really effective. If you start up a company in the Netherlands, how quickly can you sell across all 27 member states, 500 million people? If you could do that as fast as can happen in the United States, because we have free commerce between our states, you could grow really fast.
1: Up next, the U.S. leads the world in think tanks, those nonprofit idea generators. But what do they really do? And do they make a true difference?
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14: ABC News, I'm Dave Packard. President Trump Saturday night announcing that he's holding off on new strikes against Iran after officials warned that the president was considering an intense attack on energy targets, which could have begun this weekend. Multiple U.S. officials saying that investigators are looking at whether Iran or any of its proxies are responsible for cyber attacks on water systems across America. Former senior operations officer for the CIA, Daryl Blocker.
15: Iran does have the capability to go in and wreak havoc, to go in and change the settings on the water. And then water, of course, provides everything.
14: U.S. Attorney Jeanine Pirro is breaking ranks with the Trump administration and dropping the vandalism charges against the former Olympian accused of damaging the Lincoln Memorial reflecting pool. She now says a botched installation caused the damage. Vincent Pastore, who played mobsters in TV and film, most remembered for his iconic role on The Sopranos, has died. He was 80. This is ABC News.
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18: If you think about coming into the quarter, Exxon and Chevron, significant optimism coming into the quarter, just considering where we are on WTI and Brent. But, you know, Chevron posted a much, much cleaner quarter operationally, significant free cash flow, buybacks and dividends were up. The debt side, Chevron bought back roughly $8 billion of debt. So strong quarter operationally for Chevron, a little more optimism coming into the quarter for Exxon. But Paul, combined $32 billion of free cash flow in the quarter for both companies. You're getting that back in dividends. You're getting that back in buybacks as well. But for Exxon, Paul, a little bit more of an impact from Hormuz in 3Q. Some thorny issues that they have to deal with, but for Chevron, much, much cleaner quarter.
19: So does this windfall help them do anything that they wouldn't be able to do otherwise? You talked about how Chevron is going to reduce debt and increase share buybacks, but operationally, can it think bigger than that?
18: Yeah. So if you think about Venezuela for Chevron, Chevron's output in Venezuela will likely grow through 2028. Again, put the geopolitics aside. Definitely an operational ambition for them. Think about over the next couple years what could happen there.
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20: You say you never give in to a meltdown and never fill your feed with kid photos. You say you'd never put a pacifier in your mouth to clean it and never let them run wild through the grocery store. So when you say you'd never let them get into a car without you there, no, it can happen. 1 in 4 hot car deaths happen when a kid gets into an unlocked car and can't get out. Never happens. 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
3: This is a story about return on a different kind of investment, an investment not in plants and equipment, but in ideas. We hardly go through a day without getting a new report or policy proposal from a think tank, from the Council on Foreign Relations or RAND or Heritage or Brookings, all supported by wealthy individuals and corporations. But do they make a real difference? And how do we tell? For that matter, how do they tell?
4: I've been intensely interested in this question, what I call the business of ideas.
5: Carolyn Elkins studies think tanks at Harvard Business School.
4: How do ideas get formulated? How do they make it in the marketplace? How do we value them? And more importantly, what influence and impact do they have on the society in which we live?
5: Elkins says that there are between 8,000 and 10,000 nonprofit organizations worldwide that deal in the business of ideas, and the U.S. has 20% of them. The five biggest think tanks in the U.S. brought in roughly $1.3 billion in their latest reported fiscal years. But their rise has been a long time in the making.
4: They go back, you know, really all the way into, at least in the United States, into the Second Industrial Revolution, and they really take off after World War I. Brookings is among the first, and then we have the Council on Foreign Relations, and then we see another uptick again in these think tanks in the post-Second World War period, and that's when we have institutes like the Aspen Institute coming into fruition, a lot of them focusing on, you know, sort of big sort of geopolitical problems like the RAND Corporation and others. And these think tanks were really meant to bridge this kind of research for research sake, which is really what universities were doing, with practical implementation, decision makers.
5: One of the most prominent of these nonprofit idea generators is the Aspen Institute. Dan Porterfield took over leadership of the Institute in 2018 and has just stepped down to become CEO of the Jack Kent Cook Foundation.
6: There's a lot of different models for being a so-called think tank. Many think tanks that are well-known, like the Brookings Institute or the American Enterprise Institute, assemble scholars who then write reports that are meant to be very relevant about issues facing our country or the world. In the case of the Aspen Institute, we're less of a think tank than a do tank. We don't sit around and go up to Capitol Hill. We don't have any lobbying at the Aspen Institute. We don't tell the government what it should do. We're more likely to build the table around which many players sit so that they together can sort out how to frame and address a problem.
3: When you went to lead the Aspen Institute, what did you feel you needed to accomplish? What were your goals?
6: Probably two big things to start. The first was that the Aspen Institute, led by Walter Isaacson, had taken off as an organization, had seeded many fantastic programs in leadership or in collective problem solving around the country. And part of my responsibility as CEO was to develop an enterprise strategy so that the collection of programs would fit well together and so that they all would benefit from a robust and sustainable enterprise. The second part of my work when I started was to figure out ways that we could get younger as an organization to be more relevant to a changing world.
3: Looking back at it now, what do you feel like you did accomplish?
6: We have a stronger understanding of our identity. We have more cooperation and collaboration across the organization. We're able to propose bigger concepts for bigger donations, for bigger impact, because we're using all of our enterprise muscles. That's one thing. The second thing is I think we developed a logic in the institution to compete confidently to go make a difference. And of course, these are challenging times because there's so many events that have happened even in the 8 years I've been CEO that you wouldn't have predicted in our society, from a pandemic to the killing of George Floyd to more. And so I think that competing confidently means taking all of those moments of societal anxiety and difficulty and disagreement and saying, okay, this is our moment to contribute and to lead by bringing people together, by using our strength in the service of what society needs.
5: All worthy goals for Aspen and for others, but can one measure progress toward them? Elkins says her study of organizations like the Aspen Institute has convinced her that there are ways to measure success even in the generation of ideas.
4: We can optimize, and the way in which we measure that is we have all kinds of ways that we can count. The very basis of Aspen, the PEPK's vision, was to create a good society, to cultivate human flourishing. And I think it's one of the things that we're looking at in society today. How do we cultivate empathy? How do we cultivate judgment? How do we cultivate ethics? How do we cultivate leadership? And by the way, I should say, these are precisely the things that folks like Sam Altman will tell us AI won't do for us. So it's very difficult in some ways to measure it other than to say they're very good at it. And I would measure it in perhaps in one way that does actually come to mind is, what are the kinds of people, who can they bring around the table? I know of no one that has the kind of convening power that Aspen has. People trust the Institute to have closed doors, Chatham House rules, to discuss not just thorny issues, but issues that really are impacting society, everywhere from Vivian Schiller's work in media. And I love the way she approaches problem solving, which is precisely how Aspen in general does, which is this an important problem or question that we should be answering?
5: Another way to measure success is by what others in the field say about the work and whether they step up to share the burden. Romy Drucker is director of the education program at the Walton Family Foundation, which has given millions of dollars to the Aspen Institute.
7: The Walton Family Foundation recently conducted a study in partnership with Gallup about opportunity and what's going to help opportunity flourish in America. And there were some really interesting findings, including that most Americans are really excited to invest in their communities, to give back. But the number one obstacle they cited was, who's going to listen to them? No one is there to really receive their ideas, to help uplift them. I think when we think about think tanks and forums that are convening people and ideas and resources around new ideas and innovation, it's about overcoming that barrier. I think what's been really powerful about Aspen is their unwavering commitment to fostering a dialogue across lines of difference, as well as intergenerational change. You will find in every conversation at Aspen differing perspectives. You will find an openness to disagreement. We are a foundation that believes in evaluation, and we have our own way of measuring ROI. And so we want to see not just powerful convening, but ideas that make their way into the zeitgeist. And we have tools to measure that. So we work with our partners to develop those outcome measures. And if we're going to push for systems change and bold ideas, we have to have clear goals. This is one of the things about philanthropy where sometimes, you know, we are working in a gray area in terms of social impact.
5: And financial support from wealthy individuals and foundations in itself can be an indicator of success. Recently, the Bezos Family Foundation created a Center for Rising Generations at Aspen, contributing $186 million and leading others like the Walton Family Foundation to join in.
7: This is a critical step in Aspen elevating its commitment to young people, believing in them as future shapers, investing in their leadership skills. We think that bringing together all of Aspen's youth work under one umbrella is going to be a really powerful signal about what it's going to take for both Aspen as an institution itself to evolve, but also for it to evolve its influence in the world.
5: While think tanks like the Aspen Institute focus on goals that may be hard to put numbers to, like the free exchange of ideas, others are driven by more specific, measurable results. the last 50 years have seen the rise of the explicitly partisan think tank devoted to getting things done in Washington.
4: Since the 60s and 70s, what we've really seen is a shift in them becoming much more political. And then we have Ed Foner in the basement of Congress. He was just a young sort of staffer, I believe, at the time, and frustrated by the fact that the American Enterprise Institute refused to release its report on, I think it was supersonic jets, to the Senate because it didn't want to influence policy. And at that point, we see a real turn, certainly with the Heritage Foundation and others, saying, actually, what we want to do is to really influence policy in a particular political direction. And we see that coming to fruition, as we know, in the 80s, when the Reagan administration adopts the Heritage Report as the Bible of the Reagan administration, adopting two-thirds of its 2,000 recommendations. It was extraordinary, and they really have played a very large role in shaping American society.
5: Recently, the Heritage Foundation has made a name for itself with its Project 2025 blueprint for the second Trump administration, something Mr. Trump disavowed during his campaign, but much of which has since come to fruition. There's no denying the impact of the Heritage Foundation's approach and its demonstrable successes. But Elkins says there remains an important role for organizations like the Aspen Institute.
4: I felt very strongly that that institute has the potential of playing an outside role in society. I've sort of borne witness to the fact that we have moved away from sort of exploring ideas just for the sake of exploring ideas to being really quantified metrics, being asked all the time, sort of what we call sort of the audit culture, which is in some ways reflective of this kind of culture of efficiency that we all live in.

0: Perhaps the most important job of a CEO of a for-profit company is allocating capital. It strikes me you're allocating capital as well if you're running the Aspen Institute. It's money, but it's also time and talent. When you decide, yes, we're going to do something like the Bezos Initiative, or we're going to cut back perhaps in another place, how do you decide how to allocate that capital?
1: It's a big deal. Make sure you have a clear purpose statement so people know what it is you do and what you don't do. We worked with a consulting company, SY Partners, from here in New York to really drill down over the course of 6 months. Why are we here? What is the reason this institute even exists? But that allocation of capital, of time, talent, and resources is critical because an organization can't do everything and it shouldn't try.
2: That does it for this edition of Bloomberg Wall Street Week. I'm David Westin. Stay with us. Today's top stories and global business headlines are coming up right now.
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5: From ABC News, I'm Dave Packer in Southern Idaho.
6: Today has been a very hard day here in Twin Falls, a tragic day.
5: Twin Falls Police Chief Matthew Hicks says multiple people are dead after a shooting at an In-N-Out Burger restaurant. Hicks says the shooter is dead.
6: He was nearby on the scene there. We are working to try to ascertain his identity and the motivations behind that. We'll be able to figure that out in the next coming days.
5: And still working to ascertain the exact number of fatalities. A fast-moving wildfire outside Spokane, Washington burned more than 2,000 acres, sparking evacuations. Washington State Governor Bob Ferguson.
7: When the sun sets and the sun rises in the morning, I think we're going to be in shock to see some of the scenes that emerge out of there.
5: There are growing concerns over the security of water systems across the U.S. as more states report they've been victim of a suspected cyber attack. ABC's Morgan Norwood tells us more than half a dozen states are now reporting problems.
8: The scope of the security failure now widening. 9 reported attacks in Michigan as the FBI and EPA warn utility companies that hackers are trying to disrupt service to critical water infrastructure. At least 7 states have reported some kind of incursion. In one case, the hackers were able to change passwords and network settings, preventing operators from controlling the flow of water into the tiny city of Bram, Minnesota.
5: According to multiple U.S. officials, investigators are looking at whether Iran or any of its proxies were responsible for at least the breaches in Minnesota. But President Trump says he doesn't believe that and blames Governor Tim Walz. The president also says U.S. Attorney Jeanine Pirro is 100% wrong after she and the Department of Justice moved to drop the case against a former Olympian who had been blamed with damaging the Lincoln Memorial reflecting pool when he picked up a piece of peeling paint. In a Friday filing, Pirro said the additional documents that were provided by the Department of the Interior show a botched installation by the contractor caused the damage. You're listening to ABC News.
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5: 1 week after the deadly car ramming and machete attack in Berlin, Amsterdam, and Hamburg were among the cities holding pride events Saturday. Also, Stockholm, where Nina Nilsson, a member of a proud parents group, took part.
11: It's a terrible thing that happened in Berlin, and it's even more important now that we stand for what's right.
5: Festival director Mads Axelsson.
12: It's really important to show solidarity and show that we want to be louder than the hate we see.
5: Delta Airlines teaming up with DraftKings for a new form of in-flight entertainment. ABC News transportation reporter Clara McMichael explains.
13: Delta has rolled out a partnership with DraftKings where passengers can actually make sports prediction picks when they get on their flights. Let's address, first of all, why I'm saying sports prediction picks instead of

0: gambling or betting, and that's because gambling is actually illegal on planes. So that means that there's no money involved here. You don't have to spend your own money, not even miles to get involved in this. But on the flip side, you also can't win any money, although you could be in line for some Delta gift cards.
1: UEFA, the governing body of European soccer, declared it has no confidence in FIFA president Gianni Infantino after his failed proposal to pitch sell stakes in the World Cup. Infantino pitched creating a $20 billion company to run the World Cup with private investors, including a key investor group led by Joshua Kushner, the younger brother of President Trump's son-in-law, Jared Kushner. Dave Packer, ABC News.
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8: On the latest Balance of Power podcast, we talk with Spencer Kimball from the Emerson College Polling Center about next week's Democratic Senate primary in Michigan, where he says progressive Abdul El-Sayed is leading Congresswoman Haley Stevens.
9: The data suggests that Sayed has been able to build a coalition of younger voters, particularly under 50, and been able to make inroads with educated voters. And that coalition looks to be a pretty successful recipe here in the Democratic primary.
8: Well, I'll tell you, watching these numbers evolve is incredible. The way you present numbers from January, April, and July, El-Sayed goes 16% up to 24%, now at 54%. And it's been a little bit less optimistic for Haley Stevens. She was in the teens back in January. She's at 39% now. And I'm sure that you've heard people call this poll an outlier. I was talking to a Democratic campaign operative here in Washington, D.C. last evening who was apoplectic about this poll. You've probably been hearing from some of them. What has happened in the last month or two to justify this huge increase in support?
9: Well, there was another candidate in the race, Mallory McMorrow, and she was polling pretty well in our numbers in April, and she drops out of the race. And the idea there was that her vote would go to one of the two candidates, Stevens or El-Sayed.
8: Now we know.
9: It looks like that vote has essentially split itself, not really coalescing around one of the two candidates. And because of that, El-Sayed's been able to maintain that edge he's had over Stevens in all of our polling.
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11: I'm Michelle Hussein, and you're listening to some highlights of the Michelle Hussein Show podcast on Bloomberg Radio. This week, it's the historian Peter Frankopan.
12: The United States seen as a predator. China, it's a big gorilla that people are scared of. Russia, too. History is not just about great men, although it might look like that at the moment. It's about raw logistics. It's about understanding geography and geology and working out how you can find a way around that.
11: Peter Frankopan, the historian making sense of a shifting world order. Do you think that Putin and Trump have something in common in that these wars with Ukraine and Iran, respectively, are with much less powerful countries? But have they both underestimated the kind of power that those countries can nevertheless wield?
12: No question. Powerful men often miscalculate and think that their muscles and brain power are stronger, better than anybody else's. And the challenge in a system where you have a single powerful leader who expects everyone to bow down in front of them is they're very hard to get to listen to advice.
11: From Bloomberg Weekend, this is the Michelle Hussein Show. I'm Michelle Hussein. We're at a moment right now when the US-Iran war is again resurgent, with ripple effects across the Middle East and for global shipping and trade. That war has already cost tens of billions of dollars. And at precisely the same moment, there is another longer-running war, one that is much less in the international headlines, but which also has implications beyond the countries actually doing the fighting, Russia and Ukraine. I've been thinking a lot about the combined effect of these two conflicts. And as far as the Ukraine war is concerned, there is something very notable that has happened in the last few months. The way Ukraine has been striking Russia is really having an impact economically, as well as on the battlefield, where there are many thousands of Russian casualties every month. There are also links between these two situations that are worth exploring. The tactics being deployed, the relationship of Iran and Russia, the comparison to past moments. And that is what led us to Peter Frankopan for this episode. He is a historian, but one who has charted the rise and fall of middle as well as great powers, who's plugged into China and Central Asia, and also Russia, Ukraine and the Middle East. He's always looking for undercurrents that tell a wider story. So transport connections, trading routes, pipelines that reveal where new markets are being found. Peter is Professor of Global History at Oxford University and the author of a book called Silk Roads, which he updated on its 10th anniversary last year. He's also written The Earth Transformed, all about climate and battles over time for natural resources and land. He is especially worth listening to if you're interested in drawing out common threads and working out what we need to brace for next. I hope you agree.
12: Hi, Michelle.
11: Hello, Peter. How are you?
12: I've had a very busy year, but you caught me in the absolute sweet spot where I've got lots of things I want to do and I'd rather be talking to you than doing them.
11: I feel guilty, though. We're taking you away from thinking big thoughts and probably your next book.
12: No, I've got a manuscript I've got to hand in a month. So I do need to slightly get myself under the cosh. But I mean, I don't work without a deadline.
11: Yeah.
12: So I'm almost there.
11: OK, well, I look forward to seeing that come out. Why don't I just start by telling you what made us reach out to you? It's essentially because your work has so often been about the links between places and people, links that surprise other people. You know, you find these connections. And right now we have an ongoing war in Russia and Ukraine, which feels like it's in a new phase. And then we have a resurgence in the war between the US and Iran. And I just wondered, when you see those two conflicts and situations, what jumps out to you? What are your observations at those two?
12: I mean, the first one is that if you decide to fight a war of choice, it's very hard to win. If you're fighting a war of existence, then your capacity is limitless. And in that sense, slightly unlikely bedfellows, you see Ukraine doing something similar to what Iran are doing, which is you can absorb enormous amounts of military superiority, enormous amounts of pressure, political, military, all the rest of it, and you can keep on going, maybe not indefinitely, but it's quite hard to deliver a knockout blow. And, you know, Iran has been fighting since 1979 three Cold Wars simultaneously, one with the Great Satan, as Iranians like to call it, the United States, one with the little Satan, Israel, and with Saudi Arabia. And it's done so for 47 years with about 3% of the US defense budget. And you know, I'm not here to tell you whether that's a good or a bad thing. But, you know, if your job is to stay in business and to preserve regime stability, then it's amazing how far you can go. So that's the kind of major takeaway, that the United States has not been able to deliver a knockout blow to middling size, in fact, small to middling size country like Iran. And the fact that the capability to keep on going was mispriced by Washington as it was mispriced by Moscow.
11: And what is your assessment then of the state of play between Russia and Ukraine? Because that has been the war much less in the headlines in the last few months. And yet it feels that something distinct has happened in that Ukraine has been doing better than many people imagined.
12: Well, there's no question that its investment, particularly in drone technology, but also in the hierarchy of the targets it's trying to hit, from Wildberries logistical centres through to the oil refineries, And that has brought the price of the war into daily Russian life. One of the reasons it hasn't been in daily Russian life is if you have state control of the media, you can choose what it is that your citizens hear. When you have massive plumes of smoke over Moscow or St. Petersburg, it suddenly becomes more real. That capacity to invest in drone technology has taken several years and has a lot of outside support and investment in innovation. We're saying that at a time when last year Russia took less than 1% of Ukrainian territory, probably for the cost of something like 200,000 servicemen's lives, as well as many injured. The question, I think, is what it is that gets Russia to come to the negotiating table. And that's been open to them at any point. But there's no question that the paper cuts that Ukraine are delivering to Russia are being very painful for the Russian economy, as well as for citizens and therefore credibility in the regime.
11: And is part of that because of a link to the other war, in that Iran was a major supplier of drones and other military hardware to Russia, and then it ends up fighting a war for its own survival?
12: Well, we've seen all sorts of smoke and mirrors. I mean, lots of noise in Russia, in fact, in the last month in particular, of people like Nikolai Patrushev, who's one of the grey cardinals around Putin, very experienced, say that Europe wants Russia to become a resource colony and this should never happen. If you look towards China, you know, from Beijing's point of view, that's exactly what Russia has become, a resource colony where China gets metals, oil and gas at discounted prices, and in return gives support, both multilateral agencies like the UN, institutional support, but also lots of support that is meaningful for the Russian war effort. So I think you could see these echoes everywhere. But I think there's no question that Russia's challenge is to define what it is that it wants. And so far, the problem is that Putin, it's not a particular river or a city that he wants to get to. He doesn't believe that Ukraine should exist as a sovereign state, despite his famous essay on the historical unity of Russia and Ukrainians, where at the very end he says it's up to Ukrainians to choose their own future. We would never use force against Ukraine, and so on. And that, I think, is an existential question that, if you're a Russian historian, is not new to Putin. And it's not new to the last 30, 40 years. It has a long history and legacy in Russia.
11: We're going to dig into a lot of what you've said, Peter, further as we go on in this conversation. But I'd love you to take us back in time to how your own interest in Russia in particular, but in Iran and the Middle East as well, began. You were born, I think, 1971. We're almost the same age. So
12: I'm much older, Michelle.
11: Not really, but we're talking about the 1980s and, you know, teenage years. How did the interest in Russia begin?
12: It began even earlier. I used to watch John Craver's Newsround.
11: Well brought up, child.
12: It was a TV program that I was of a generation, Michelle, I'm sure you're the same, where our parents actively discouraged us from watching TV because they thought it would corrupt us. But we were allowed to watch John Craven, who did a sort of 10-minute news bulletin at about 5 o'clock every day. And I was struck, even as an 8 or 9-year-old boy, that all the news I saw at that time was the tail end of the Vietnam War, genocide in Cambodia, SS-20 missiles being parked in Eastern Europe, pointing at us here in the United Kingdom. And to see that there were all these parts of the world, like the Middle East, that we never heard anything about in our classrooms. So the interest in Russia, or the Soviet Union as it was then, was to try to understand why it was that nuclear holocaust was expected in our lifetime, Michelle. And again, these last 30, 40 years, we've come to think that the world is all about free trade, or possibly even fair trade, but to find ways in which we can cooperate together. And I think our generation was disquieted by the fact that there was a likely moment that the Cold War would turn hot. So I wanted to understand that. And so I started reading lots of Russian literature and eventually Soviet literature too. I was very lucky to go to a school where we had a Russian teacher, and even luckier that my Russian teacher in our A-level year had gone to, I think, Kuwait for 12 months, had learned Arabic and came back and taught a small group of us Arabic, but also about Middle Eastern cultures, including Iranian culture, including the complexities of the Middle East. So by the time I went to university, I was already looking east. And I'm fascinated in the history of Western Europe, but I didn't think I could add much. Whereas if I looked eastwards, there was a whole world waiting to be explored. And it felt to me not only interesting, but important. And so I made a bet on that when I started my PhD on looking at those worlds, that by and large, people thought I was mad. Because if you wanted to have an academic job, it was much better to do the Tudors or Hitler, because that's what students want. And the worlds I work on are still slightly obscure. You know, for investment bankers, they'll call all of these places the rest of the world. I mean, China now has its own category. But our engagement with peoples who live to our east is pretty minimal. And even now, despite Gaza being in the news, despite the war in Iran, despite the importance of critical minerals, despite last year in April there being a war between India and Pakistan, despite this huge change across Southeast Asia in the last 20 or 30 years, apart from organisations like yours at Bloomberg, we still understand these parts of the world not just imperfectly. We pay them very little attention, and it turns out that they are super important to our own futures.
11: More from my conversation with Peter Frankopan coming up. I'm Michelle Hussein, and this is Bloomberg.

Concerts, we dance to the same tune. At games, we hug total strangers. At marathons, we hand water to people we'll never see again. We pull over to help. We stop for someone who's fallen. We give. We step up. We show up. And yet, in these moments, there's also something we don't do. We don't act based on how they look, who they love, where they're from, or what they believe. We just act. Because the things that make us different will never change what makes us human. Go to lovehasnolabels.com to learn more. 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
2: I'm Michelle Hussein, and you're listening to some highlights of the Michelle Hussein Show podcast on Bloomberg Radio. This week, it's the historian Peter Frankopan. I'm going to share two things, one that is different in the way we were brought up and one that we have in common. Because I grew up in the Middle East, we didn't have television. So okay. I had no news, no TV news or children's programming of any kind. Although I do remember my parents talking about Cambodia in exactly the period you mentioned. But I also learnt Russian at school. And that was also due to the geopolitical time because at that time, the Soviets were in Afghanistan, my family in Pakistan, wondered if one day they would come across the border, and they thought it would be a good idea if someone in the family knew how to speak Russian. So I do recognize the time you're talking about. And of course, then there was that period after the end of the Cold War and before 9/11, where it felt like you could travel anywhere, you could do anything. And then the world started to look a lot darker.
3: Yeah, I mean, the old saying is if you're an optimist, learn English. If you're a pessimist, learn Chinese. And if you're a realist, learn how to assemble a Kalashnikov. I mean, that Afghan war and its conclusion, followed by the dissolution of the Soviet Union, the fall of the Berlin Wall at the end of the 80s and then 91 when Soviet Union collapsed, it did presage a huge set of changes. And those changes sometimes we think of as being in the Soviet world, but they had a massive impact on the global economy too.
2: But look at Russia, which changed fundamentally in economic terms, but there's a mindset that remained, and I'm thinking particularly about Putin, former KGB man. One form of control that he knew was essentially replaced by another form of control.
3: Well, it's small groups of men who make all the decisions. And in fact, in that world of the 80s that you missed out, Michelle, because you weren't allowed to watch TV. But, you know, we used to have Soviet leaders who they'd be dead for a few days, for a few weeks, like Chernenko before it was announced to the world. They all looked like they lived in a deep freeze. And the group around Putin are all in their 70s now. They've all grown up together. There's no sign of a new generation coming forward to replace them. And I think that in some ways that the decision making in Moscow has been as narrowly dictated under Putin as it was under the Soviet Union. So there's a lot of continuity there. I mean, you could argue that parking vast amounts of assets into the hands of about 30 families changes things. But I can promise you, under Marxist-Leninist states, there are still forms of control that families are very adept at keeping within their own structure. So I think one of the challenges is we thought that Russia was changing. We thought that Russia was going to become more like us. Now, with a bit more gas in the tank of thinking about where did this all come from, you know, Russia has had the same foreign minister for 20 years. Putin's essentially been in charge for more than a quarter of a century. The group around him likewise. So I think, like in any relationship, either Russia's changed, or in fact, Russia never changed. It's just we misunderstood it and got it wrong. So I think that would be my more persuasive line of trying to argue, which is that the end of the Soviet Union was seen as a moment to regroup and to re-harness what Russia would look like as a great power. And Russia, despite its military weakness, the fact it's a smaller economy than Italy, has a small population that's declining, life expectancies, all those metrics, it still has the world's largest nuclear arsenal. Mm. And it has the hydrocarbons and the metals that mean that it shapes global markets. So Russia gets a seat at the high table, whether it deserves it or not. And Russia tries to leverage that weakness into a stronger Russia would look like as a great power. And Russia, despite its military weakness, the fact it's a smaller economy than Italy, has a small population that's declining, life expectancies, all those metrics, it still has the world's largest nuclear arsenal. Mm. And it has the hydrocarbons and the metals that mean that it shapes global markets. So Russia gets a seat at the high table, whether it deserves it or not. And Russia tries to leverage that weakness into a stronger position than it might otherwise have.
2: So, Peter, can I then take you into the future and ask you about how various situations in different parts of the world, problems or conflicts, are likely to play out in your view? The first being Ukraine and Russia. The backdrop we've already discussed. Do you see a landing zone for an agreement at any point, or are we looking at almost endless, perhaps low-lying conflict?
3: Well, I should probably, with the modesty of a historian, say I'm much better looking backwards than forwards, because I've got facts and data in front of me, and shaking the bones to guess what happens, there's a slight hiding to nothing. I'd have thought that the logic would be that there would be a frozen conflict in Ukraine, that eventually one or both sides reach the stage of exhaustion where there's a sort of fudge, and that those fudges can last essentially indefinitely, as they have done between North and South Korea, as they've done in Cyprus since 1974.
2: Kashmir, you could say.
3: Kashmir too. And you can establish a modus vivendi. There are ways in which which faces can be saved. It doesn't look to me that those are the noises that are coming from Moscow of a willingness to say, let's cut our losses. Trump last summer offered Putin, I think, a deal that he thought was impossible to turn down, of bringing Russia back into the G8 family of nations, back into the global economy, US investment into metals in particular, and gas and oil fields in the north of Russia as well as elsewhere, the technical expertise that's needed, because sanctions, you can beat them, but they're expensive to beat. And he couldn't understand, I think, why Putin said no. And Putin did say no because he started to give a long lecture about, this is Russian history that goes back 1,000 years of confrontation from the West. So I can't, although the logic would be a settlement of some kind, that requires one or both sides to reach a stage of exhaustion. And I can't see that yet. So I fear that things will keep going until Putin or Moscow decides that it's time to cut losses. And there has been some noise about that properly for the last month or two. That might escalate over the summer.
2: Yeah, well, that's what I wanted to dig into, because you wrote about this in your foreign policy piece recently, that average monthly casualties are running at more than 30,000. This is on the Russian side. And that Russian fighters, once they're sent out onto the battlefield, survive an average of 20 to 35 minutes. I mean, this is almost incomprehensible to me, those kinds of odds.
3: Well, those battlefield numbers, they're drawn from a small number of Russian military bloggers. But interestingly, this week, the head of the CIA has said that this is confirmed by US military intelligence too. I think the point is that the casualty levels are unsustainable. Russia is losing more on the battlefield than they are able to recruit. And so far, the men who've been called into service have been from distant regions, from the big cities, and from minorities disproportionately hurt. There are lots of minority populations in Russia. The problem now is, for Russia to keep sustaining itself and to sustain its army, it needs to be starting to look at how it conscripts from cities. And that brings, again, the war closer to home. And again, you'll remember from the Afghan war, Michelle, that one of the reasons why it became difficult with the Soviet Union was mothers of fallen servicemen started to take to the streets to protest that their boys would never come home again, except in body bags. And that is something that is always difficult in any authoritarian state, whether you control the media or not, is that groups of people start to say, we are willing to take our protest because we've got nothing left to lose. But that is something I think that can happen both in Russia and also in Iran. And I'd probably have both of those on my bingo card for coming up later this year. Then the question is, like in all periods of history, with the persecution of Christians through to how this worked in Islamic societies, is you either have to become more tolerant and you need to let some pressure into the system, or you have to repress and you have to crack down. And cracking down tends to be an attractive short-term solution, but it can make things much, much worse.
2: I'm still wondering, at its heart, what does the Ukraine project, the Ukraine war, represent to Putin? Or is it a combination of all of these? Is it an imperial project? Is it recovery of lost prestige? Is it emotional? Or is it a question of his own survival? Because if he has to make a deal or end the war in Ukraine, what does that mean for his standing domestically?
3: Yeah, it's a good question. I think it's lots of things. I think there's no question that many of us think that Putin having an existential threat, or something that's badged as an existential threat, is important because it justifies the means. It's a really important tool of control. I think beyond that, what does Putin want? I think is to be able to frame this in a context that this is not just about Zelensky or Kyiv. It's about a persistent, long-running way in which Europe in particular is trying to undermine Russia and to colonize it. And we might find that impossible to understand, because the way we see it, we're trying to help Ukraine protect its sovereign territory. But that is something that has gone through the system in Russia, and it's absolutely believed that this was all to do with a plan that the West always had to destabilize Russia, that Russia is a persona non grata, never will be, and no matter what Russia does. And so the war is a way of saying, this is our way of showing how we are bloody Europe's noses. It's a complicated one in Russia now, but it's something that's deeply believed in Russia that Europe, and particularly the British, are behind all of these things. And again, that's the very similar conclusions are drawn in Tehran too.
2: Do you think that Putin and Trump have something in common in that these wars with Ukraine and Iran respectively are with much less powerful countries, but have they both underestimated the kind of power that those countries can nevertheless wield?
3: No question. And I think that powerful men often miscalculate and think that their muscles and brain power are stronger, better than anybody else's. The challenge in a system where you have a single powerful leader who expects everyone to bow down in front of them is that they're very hard to get to listen to advice. And so we see Putin micromanaging the war. We see Trump opening the Straits of Hormuz, threatening to charge tariffs on passage on volumes of cargo, and then 24 hours changing their mind. Both of them blow in the wind. And to some extent, Trump and Putin suffer from the lack of discipline in sticking and staying on target, not defining what their goal is and not then thinking about how do you problem solve. And that's probably not a great position to be in. And arguably, if you are to ask a jobbing historian like me, that was why countries chose to have parliaments and democracies. It wasn't about rights and freedoms. It wasn't just about rights and freedoms. It was about taking those powers away from kings, taking powers away from single rulers who might mismanage things. And it wasn't about the belief in the brains of crowds or the sanity of crowds. It was that wars are very risky. And in Britain, for example, the selection process from the 1700s onwards about which wars to get involved with tended to be quite cynical, and they tended to be very, very carefully based on where were we likely to win. That's not the way that Putin thinks about things, not the way that Trump thinks about things. Interestingly, Xi Jinping in Beijing has been watching this very carefully, and I think has been repricing what this means for Chinese military architecture, not just with Taiwan, but with other arenas too.
2: More from my conversation with Peter Frankopan coming up. I'm Michelle Hussein, and this is Bloomberg.
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9: ABC News, I'm Dave Packer. Fast-moving wildfires in Washington State triggered go-now orders for residents in and around Spokane Saturday. A statewide emergency had already been issued due to drought conditions. Governor Bob Ferguson saying he's hopeful that FEMA will help.
10: We'll, of course, be making sure we maximize any appropriate requests to FEMA and just really appreciate their partnership in the past and look forward to having in the future as well during this really challenging time.
9: Level 3 evacuation orders issued for anyone in the path of the Old Trails Fire and the Fairview Road Fire. Multiple people dead after a shooting at an In-N-Out Burger restaurant in Twin Falls, Idaho. Police say the shooter is dead. People multiple injured, and they're still working to ascertain the exact number of fatalities. Growing concerns over the security of water systems across the U.S. as more states report they've been victim of a suspected cyber attack. 9 reported attacks in Michigan, at least 7 states reporting some kind of incursion. This is ABC News.
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11: On the latest edition of the Bloomberg Intelligence Podcast, a conversation with Vince Piazza, our senior equity research analyst on oil and gas, on the latest results from Chevron and Exxon.
12: If you think about coming into the quarter, Exxon and Chevron, significant optimism coming into the quarter, just considering where we are on WTI and Brent. But, you know, Chevron posted a much, much cleaner quarter operationally, significant free cash flow. Buybacks and dividends were up. The debt side, you know, Chevron bought back roughly $8 billion of debt. So strong quarter operationally for Chevron, a little more optimism coming into the quarter for Exxon. But Paul, combined $32 billion of free cash flow in the quarter for both companies. You're getting that back in dividends. You're getting that back in buybacks as well. But for Exxon, Paul, a little bit more of an impact from Hormuz in 3Q. Some thorny issues that they have to deal with, but for Chevron, much, much cleaner quarter.
11: So does this windfall help them do anything that they wouldn't be able to do otherwise? You talked about how Chevron is going to reduce debt and increase share buybacks, but operationally, can it think bigger than that?
12: Yeah. So if you think about Venezuela for Chevron, Chevron's output in Venezuela will likely grow through 2028. Again, put the geopolitics aside. Definitely an operational ambition for them. Think about over the next couple of years what could happen there.
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6: I'm Michelle Hussein, and you're listening to some highlights of the Michelle Hussein Show podcast on Bloomberg Radio. This week, it's the historian Peter Frankopan. China has those deep links with both Russia and Iran. It has bought or is still buying in oil from those two countries. There are other links as well. So you're saying it's benefited because it has seen the exercise of US military power and it's learning from it. But overall, how has it been impacted? Because economically, the loss of those imports of oil from Iran must be significant.
7: Well, Javier Blas, one of your excellent correspondents in Bloomberg, has been flagging that over the last couple of months, China's imported about 45% less oil than it normally does. And to understand why that's the case begs lots of different questions and difficult questions. Number one might be that China's economy is overheating and the demand has fallen, which I don't think looks likely to me, even though there's obviously pressure on China's economy. The second is that China's oil reserves are much, much bigger than anybody had realised. Or there's another way in which China's getting oil that we're not able to see through. So I think that there is a real question about how that piece of the Hormuz closure has affected China. And in fact, all of Asia, 84% of the oil and gas that comes through Hormuz doesn't end up in Europe or Africa or the United States. It ends up in Asia. So Asian economies are at the thick end of this. And I mean, from the point of view of how this has been analysed, obviously, one of the best things you can do if you're a military strategist is to see how weapons perform on the battlefield. And when you have intense conflict, like we've seen since 28th of February, you can benchmark what pieces of kit perform well and how. That happened a lot in the India-Pakistan confrontation that wasn't very long last April. But when you can see how anti-air missiles perform, how you can see how radar detection works, you get real-time experiments that are not being done in a laboratory or in theory. So China's harvested a lot of logistical information. But I think there's also the question about leadership decisions on the battlefield. And to see that the big player that should outnumber and outfight the smaller doesn't happen easily, I think requires a lot of thinking. And there's a lot of thinking going on in Beijing around exactly that now,
6: right.
7: that mispricing.
6: So how would it use that knowledge of the US? Could you imagine China making a move on Taiwan, knowing not only how the US has used military power lately, but also knowing that this war has cost a lot of money already? Pete Hegseth has put it at more than $37 billion the last few months, and is short of munitions and missiles.
7: Well, Taiwan is a different geography. First of all, our islands have great levels of resilience, but they also have extreme vulnerability. So there are all sorts of ways in which China can make life very, very difficult in Taiwan. Taiwan, again, imports more than 95% of its fuel and about the same proportion of its water. So finding a way to strangle Taiwan or to make things difficult, you know, all you need is one shipment of bananas that has an unusual spider or pathogen on it. And you say, look, we're going to do inspections that are going to take several weeks and we don't have enough people to monitor and to investigate this. And it's nothing personal. Suddenly life can become difficult. So there are ways in which if you want to put pressure on somebody's windpipe, there are aggressive ways of doing it. and then there are slower, softer ways. I'd have thought the law of numbers in Taiwan looks to me more complicated. If China doesn't want to force the issue, despite the fact many people think that she is determined to do this and be ready to do this by 2027, there are lots of anniversaries coming up about the founding of the Communist Party, anniversaries of China, of Mao taking over mainland China. There are all sorts of ways in which pressure can be imposed. And again, because of the war in Iran, we forget that Scott Bessent in Davos in January had said that the single greatest threat to the global economy, the single greatest choke point was on the semiconductor industry of Taiwan. There are all sorts of ways in which you can make that difficult too, and compromise. So I think that a lot depends on what kind of game it is that China wants.
6: Yeah. Well, you could also say that China, the status quo is not a bad one. There is a, you know, there is an economic relationship that exists, and perhaps that's not such a bad status quo.
7: Yeah, and Taiwan spends less on its defence than Trump's demanding us to spend in Europe. Taiwan typically around 2% of its GDP on defence. So, you know, I think a lot will depend. I mean, what's interesting is if you travel around China and Taiwan and you talk to anybody under the age of 35, they really don't care about these kinds of things. So I think in the case of Taiwan, the vulnerability of the strait as a choke point is what is really important, both to China, where so much of China's import and exports come through that strait, but also to places like South Korea and Japan. You know, about a quarter of UAE's exports and imports come through the Strait of Taiwan. So these choke points are a reminder that history is not just about great men, although it might look like that at the moment. It's about raw logistics. It's about understanding geography and geology and working out how you can find a way around that. So one of the reasons why CPEC, the China-Pakistan Economic Corridor, is such an important part for China is it provides optionality to be able to send things through to places like Gwadar in due course on the south coast of Pakistan, not particularly well utilised at the moment.
6: Yeah.
7: But it could be in the right or the wrong circumstances. And I think having those options is what forward strategy looks like. Mm.
6: Gwadar is that big port that the Chinese have built on the south coast of Pakistan. It's interesting you mentioned the UAE, Peter, because I was looking at this sign of new cordiality and rapprochement between the UAE and Saudi Arabia, because those two countries, again, this has probably passed most people by because of the international climate we live in, but they've had their differences before the Iran war and through the Iran war. And I wonder what you make of relationships within the Gulf at this moment in time.
7: Well, I'd have thought the first one is that necessity is the mother of all invention. And with Iran not just sitting as a threat, but positioning itself and thinking of itself now as a hegemon, thinks it survived the worst that the United States can throw, thinks that it's got proper ability to close and put pressure on the global economy, that means that lots of other voices are not necessarily in Iran's camp, but need to have some kind of settlement. Suddenly those differences of opinion between UAE and Saudi, Qatar, Bahrain, Oman, Kuwait and others suddenly looks that, well, how do we find a regional solution where we're all going to be part of this together? We talk a lot about China, its investment in ports, port infrastructure and loans and so on, but other players are doing something similar. Saudi Arabia and its investment in the economy of countries like Morocco, you could see that this is a kind of Mark Carney world of middle powers trying to work out how they can all negotiate together at a time where you see a lot of big predators out in the wilderness. You know, the United States seen as a predator in large parts of Asia. China, you know, it's a big gorilla that people are scared of, as well as seeing their opportunities. Russia too. Iran probably on the edge of that category as well. And I think that those moving parts mean that there can be a time of consolidation of people putting their differences to one side.
6: Well, let's draw all of this together, Peter, before you leave us, because it's a year since you wrote, just after the 12-day war between the US and Israel and Iran. You wrote at that time that the past few weeks have brought reminders of how a new world order is straining to be born. 1 year on, how do you see things? Is there a decline in US power that we're seeing play out, and what ultimately replaces it?
7: I don't think there's a decline. I'd have thought that you could take the opposite view, which is the US, despite the chaos of what's happened, has shown that it is willing to go in and put its money where its mouth is, even in places where it said it wouldn't. You know, the US has held its part, its share of the global economy for the last 50 years with, you know, and in terms of its innovation, its military, its cultural impact, I think it's wrong to price the US as being a declining power. But having said that, there's no question that Trump has talked a lot about BRICS. Marco Rubio has talked a lot about the global world order does not have the institutions required for the world of today and tomorrow, and that the global order is holding the United States back. But lots of these states that I work on are talking quite heavily about, could you have metals exchanges? Could you have crops exchanges where you have lots of these states that are producing rice, wheat and so on, and to do price fixing and make rich economies like the West pay for them at inflated prices? So that sits alongside some of the new tech where most of the Chinese models are open sourced. Most of the stuff in the West trying to monetize. Those are two very, very different trajectories. So that new world order, I think I was right, that there was the strain of what that might look like. But, you know, these states don't have huge amounts in common, but you can work together if you want to and it suits you.
6: You are a scholar of the past, but contrary to what you said earlier, you have talked plenty about the future. So I'd love to just ask you to look even further ahead as we close to 2036. What is something underappreciated today that will be all around us and so obvious 10 years from now?
7: I think the first thing is the impact of the El Nino system coming towards us in the next 12 to 18 months. I think that the sea surface temperatures that we're seeing in the Pacific and the Atlantic are not just abnormal. They are on a magnitude of scale beyond anything we've seen before. That will do things in terms of heat waves, wildfires, droughts, crop impacts that I think really deserve to be thought about. And that's going to create much higher levels of inequality of countries that are energy poor and food poor are going to have a tough time coming ahead. That was going to pose questions also about the global environmental and humanitarian order. When you and I, Michelle, ending up where we started, grew up, the UN had a fundamental role in humanitarian relief and disaster relief. That's receded a huge way. So one of the questions would be, when we see the next 12 and 18 months coming, what happens in stressed countries?
6: Well, it'll be plenty of material for your future books. You've written one about the earth being transformed and climate and the battle for natural resources. What do you think you will be writing about in 10 years' time? You'll be charting all of this and more?
7: I'm hoping I'll have hung up my pen

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3: From ABC News, I'm Dave Packer. President Trump Saturday night announcing he's holding off on new strikes against Iran after officials warned that the president was considering an intense attack on energy targets, which could have begun this weekend. The president claimed Iran and Middle East countries asked him not to strike, and that he's honoring this request due to the prospect of a deal. This has
4: Iran continuing to threaten U.S. forces and allies in the region. We're learning more about how the Pentagon has responded to that threat by reconfiguring its presence from larger bases in Qatar and Bahrain to other countries like Jordan and Israel. 2 weeks ago, three American soldiers were killed in an Iranian strike on their base in Jordan. Staff Sergeant Angel Rampersad was laid to rest on New York's Long Island.
3: ABC's Matt Rivers in Jordan. An about-face by the Justice Department, U.S. Attorney Jeanine Pirro breaking ranks with the Trump administration, dropping the vandalism charges against the former Olympian accused of damaging the Lincoln Memorial reflecting pool.
5: Pirro, a month ago, confident in her prosecution.
6: Hearn willfully destroyed property at the Lincoln Memorial reflecting pool.
5: In a Friday filing, the Department of Justice said additional documents provided by the Interior Department show a botched installation by the contractor caused the damage, not David Hearn, the former Olympic rower who was originally arrested and charged with vandalism.
3: ABC's Alex Perchet. A deadly shooting at an In-N-Out Burger restaurant in Twin Falls, Idaho, Saturday afternoon. Police Chief Matthew Hicks says the shooter is dead.
7: We've had a shooting at the In-N-Out location that has resulted in fatalities. I don't have the exact number confirmed. We're still trying to make notification of the next of kin.
3: Police Saturday night trying to determine the shooter's motive. New York's attorney general suing the online betting platform Kalshi, alleging its prediction market platform violates state laws on illegal gambling. You're listening to ABC News.
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3: An extreme fire danger is impacting parts of the Pacific Northwest. Washington State now issuing evacuation orders around Spokane.
10: The governor activating the National Guard to support firefighting operations. The Mudrite fire burning more than 40,000 acres, forcing evacuations. Planes dropping fire retardant from above to battle the massive blaze. The flames are being fueled by hot, dry, and windy conditions. Allison Kosick, ABC News.
3: A lot of rain at Lollapalooza in Chicago. ABC reporter Evelyn Holmes spoke with some diehard fans who braved the wet weather Saturday.
11: Day three of the music festival was officially delayed because of heavy rain and flooding risk Saturday. Still, plenty of music lovers showed up hours before the gates were originally supposed to open at 11 a.m.
12: I really want to see the artists that I came here for. So, yeah, it's worth it for me as long as I get to see them.
11: McHenry County resident Joe Moran is here with his girlfriend with one purpose in mind.
13: To get in front of the line or somewhere.
11: Heavy downpours turning Grant Park into a muddy mess.
3: The Department of Veterans Affairs saying it's launching a new clinical trial to find out whether GLP-1 medication curbs alcohol cravings.
14: A small clinical trial found that the pill version of the drug found in Ozempic and Wegovy, known as semaglutide, reduced harmful drinking in people with alcohol use disorder. The weight loss drug reduced heavy drinking days, the number of drinks per day, and alcohol-related problems.
3: I'm Dave Packer, ABC News.

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8: On the latest Balance of Power podcast, we talk with Spencer Kimball from the Emerson College Polling Center about next week's Democratic Senate primary in Michigan, where he says progressive Abdul El-Sayed is leading Congresswoman Haley Stevens.
9: The data suggests that Sayed has been able to build a coalition of younger voters, particularly under 50, and been able to make inroads with educated voters. And that coalition looks to be a pretty successful recipe here in the Democratic primary.
8: Well, I'll tell you, watching these numbers evolve is incredible. The way you present numbers from January, April, and July, El-Sayed goes 16% up to 24%, now at 54%, and it's been a little bit less optimistic for Haley Stevens. She was in the teens back in January. She's at 39% now. And I'm sure that you've heard people call this poll an outlier. I was talking to a Democratic campaign operative here in Washington, D.C. last evening who was apoplectic about this poll. You've probably been hearing from some of them. What has happened in the last month or two to justify this huge increase in support?
9: Well, there was another candidate in the race, Mallory McMorrow, and she was polling pretty well in our numbers in April, and she drops out of the race. And the idea there was that her vote would go to one of the two candidates, Stevens or El-Sayed.
8: Now we know.
9: It looks like that vote has essentially split itself, not really coalescing around one of the two candidates. And because of that, El-Sayed's been able to maintain that edge he's had over Stevens in all of our polling.
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10: 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I'm Jill Weisenthal.
11: And I'm Tracy Alloway.
10: Today you are listening to our conversation with Branko Milinović, research professor at CUNY's Graduate Center. We are talking about the rise of China and how it's reshaping the world. All right. Well, I'm very excited to say we really do have the perfect guest, someone we've wanted to talk to for a long time, someone whose work is right in the heart of this. We're going to be speaking with Branko Milinović. He is a research professor at the Graduate Center at CUNY, the City University of New York. And he is also the author of a new book, came out this year, The Great Global Transformation, The United States, China, and Remaking of the World Economic Order. Professor Milinović, thank you so much for coming on.
12: Well, thank you very much for having me. It's a pleasure.
10: What was the goal going into this new book? Why write a new book right now?
12: You know, and to some extent, when I finished the book, I thought the goal was basically to write an autobiography.
10: Okay.
12: That could sound strange because there is very little of me in that book. But I covered the period from 1974. Actually, I started the book in 1974 with the new international economic order. And then how it failed and how then unipolar moment came and how the United States was not only the most powerful country economically, politically, militarily, but also ideologically. And how that order, which you might call neoliberal globalization, is now expiring. And when I think actually my entire life, I remember each of these four orders. And I'm now present at the birth of what they call national market liberalism, which I think, as you were saying before, is a new economic order where lots of activities would be brought back home and where external economic policies would be essentially mercantilistic and not free trade.
11: Why do you call it national economic liberalism?
12: I call it because I was thinking, actually, if you define liberalism in the most general sense, or take also neoliberalism, which would not be very different, you have on domestic side, you have policies which are liberal policies economically. Everybody knows that, you know, free pricing, competition, so on. You have socially policies which are about affirmative action, egalitarianism in terms of personal identity. And then internationally, you have policies on free trade, low tariffs, movement of capital, labor, and goods, and so on. And finally, you have an aspirational policy about the movement of the other factor of production, labor. That has never really happened, but aspirationally, you can say ideologically, it is there. What is happening now is that we take this entire international part, chop it off, and say, wait, these rules do not apply anymore. What applies now is essentially national sort of mercantilist policy. It's a policy of, you know, beggar thy neighbor to some extent, but certainly zero-sum game or even a negative-sum game. It's entirely different. But domestically, I really see the administrations like Trump, Macron, and others, I see them as essentially continuing with neoliberal policies domestically. So that's what I think, actually, that's why I invented this new term that was a kind of national liberalism. So it's not, and to be more precise, national liberalism on the market side, not necessarily on the social side domestically.
10: It's interesting. You say something interesting in the beginning of your book where you talk about, you know, going back to the middle of the 20th century or maybe in the immediate wake of the Great Depression to stabilize capitalism. We adopted sort of like the government got involved. We took in a little dose of socialism and that saved capitalism. And then you sort of kind of a joke, you talk about like, okay, well, the goal was maybe to, you know, the sort of like post-World War II era, save socialism and various by injecting some market element. And then there's like this yin-yang effect that you sort of see where it's like two different systems adopt some element of each other in theory or that could have gone the way as a way of like bringing about stability.
12: Well, that was my idea. Actually, I was wrong in that sense because I, in the very beginning of the book, as you know, in the introduction, I bring up, my first book was published in 1989, and actually in the very first sentence of the book, I mentioned that I ran into Jeff Sachs and David Lipton, whom I knew from work on Poland, you know?
10: Yeah.
12: And so I told them, well, I've got this book, and actually I gave the book to Jeff Sachs as a present. I found it in the bookstore. And then he said, okay, you have to write something. And I said to Jeff Sachs, we're trying to save socialism. And Jeff kind of looks at me. He says, what are you talking about? And I remember these words exactly. He says, I'm trying to bury socialism. And I said, oh, why? Wait. And that's what I actually understood the misunderstanding. Yeah. For me, the introduction of market principles and market measures and privatization to some extent was exactly the same, by analogy, what Keynes did to save capitalism from Great Depression. You inject doses of socialism in order to preserve the capitalist framework. So I thought the same would happen in 1989, my big mistake. But I just wanted to mention that because I think it's a nice anecdote that actually we saw the same thing, but saw them in two different ways.
10: But arguably, that is a characterization of what did happen in China, particularly after Mao, right? So it's like you have this communist country, still communist, but clearly a country that has embraced, I don't know about capitalism, but markets for sure in a very big way, maybe even better than us.
12: No, I mean, definitely. You can actually then translate what they said and say, well, maybe I was right because I really meant China, but I did not. In those days, I really meant Eastern Europe and the Soviet Union. China is, of course, a very special case. And of course, I'm sure we'll talk more about China, but it is an example that, again, 15 years ago, nobody expected what has happened. And if people tell me they did expect, I just go back to what they wrote. And they got Nobel Prize, you know, prizes for writing that China would never technologically develop like 15 years ago.
10: Yeah.
12: And then we see now the reality, which is entirely different.
11: By the way, I'm going to get you to sign my copy of the book in the hopes that it makes it into the preface of your next piece of work.
12: I'll put some very neutral
11: anecdote. Yeah. Okay. With a place like China, I'm glad you brought this up, because there's this weird tension in the way people talk about it as both an economic and security threat. You know, China is going to compete with us and it's going to get everything, et cetera. And then talk about it as a relatively weak country in some ways. People still talk about it sometimes as a developing country, or even, you know, 10 or 20 years ago, people would talk about the poor farmers. You hear less about that nowadays. But how would you explain, like, that the dual way that people tend to think and talk about China in terms of its threat to the West?
12: Let me start first by rephrasing your question, because once you start speaking of the threat to somebody, then we are really no longer in economics as we studied it. We are now exactly in that world of mercantilistic international competition. And, you know, it has actually sort of moved into our thinking without us even realizing.
11: Yeah.
12: To give you another anecdote, I was once on a show with very famous economists. I will not mention the name. And, of course, the topic was China.
13: Jungle it.
12: Mm-hmm. Topic was China. And then he, you know, we're talking about the general things, about, you know, wages, exports, imports, something like very general, where actually general economic principles should apply. And then he suddenly says, no, but for us, the United States, it is bad. And I was thinking, wait, you're not in the government. I understand. I would understand if you were in the Treasury. Yes, of course, this is your duty to look after the United States. But you, as a general economist, you have to think about whether it is good for the world or not.
11: Right.
12: I think
11: absolute
12: you have to have cosmopolitan.
11: Absolute relative gains.
12: But since we are now in this new world, what do I think about China? First of all, I have to tell you that, for example, what you see in China, actually it happened to me like a week ago, people are very much surprised when you tell them you're now a rich country. I mean, when I say, okay, by the World Bank definition, actually this is the real conversation, you are the upper middle class income country, and they are kind of surprised. And there was a woman who tells me, you know, I submitted a publication for the U.S. Journal, and I paid, I think, $50 as a developing country, and they write back to me and say, no, you are now classified as advanced country, and you have to pay $100 for the submission fee. But, you know, this stuff is still very much present in China. I think Chinese do not see themselves by and large as a rich country. They speak of this, as you know, officially moderately prosperous society. And I think it's a correct denomination, if you will. China is not France. It's not Italy. It doesn't have that income level. But on the other hand, as you actually implied, technologically, it is at the level which is actually only similar to the United States. And that is that duality that we observe, you know, maybe the villages, I have not been there, but I know that actually there are villages who are below $2 per day, you know, we are absolute poverty line. And on the other hand, we have them as the leaders in artificial intelligence. So hard to reconcile.
13: You know, I think for a long time, people in the West, like, didn't think about China. I mean, yes. Maybe like people in the Treasury, sure, or whatever, yeah, and a few, they didn't think about, yeah, China very much. Yeah. It feels to me like one of the remarkable things about the last 10 years, and it literally has been 10 years, has the whole West, the Western political economic unit. So it's like governments in Europe and obviously the U.S. And then, as you say in your book, you might also, as part of this Western political bloc, might even incline to include like Korea and Japan. Has you travel around? You were recently in Paris. Has everyone essentially come around in some level to where Trump was in 2016?
12: Yes, I think basically that's the case. You know, and that actually, if I go back to my book and chapter one, it is structured on two levels. We talked so far about the level, the first level, which is countries' GDPs and countries' importances. And of course, China then suddenly starts playing a very important role there. But there is another level, which, of course, thanks to the work that I've done for like 30 years on global income distribution, I also observe. And that second level is personal income level. What happens with the rise of Asia and China in particular is, for the first time in two last centuries, you have lower parts of Western income distributions sliding down in global order. So if you're bottom decile in Italy, okay, you're not rich by Italian standards, but, you know, you're okay in the world level.
13: Yeah.
12: You're at the 70th percentile of the world 30 years ago. Well, now you're at the 55th percentile. In other words, if Italy had qualified for the World Cup, that Italian would not have the money to come to watch Italy. But if he had money 30 years ago to come to watch Italy. So, you know, there is this loss of economic position of individuals in Western countries. So, you know, the China thing plays on two levels. It plays at the level U.S. versus China or the European Union, which is an abstract level of state versus state.
10: Yeah.
12: But it plays at the level you against the Chinese guy.
10: Yeah.
12: And that, I think, is there. Actually, that's what I try to bring in the book, these two levels. And I think it's important to have them in mind.
11: I like the idea of measuring wealth in ability to watch World Cup games.
12: It's internationally prized good, you know?
10: Yeah, absolutely. Makes sense.
11: Stay tuned for more of our interview with Branko Milanović, research professor at the Graduate Center at the City University of New York and author of the new book, The Great Global Transformation. We are talking about the rise of China and what it means for global inequality. To hear the full conversation, subscribe to Odd Lots wherever you get your podcasts. I'm Tracy Alloway.
10: And I'm Joe Weisenthal, and this is Odd Lots on Bloomberg Radio.

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2: 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I'm Joe Weisenthal.
3: And I'm Tracy Alloway.
2: Today's episode is looking at the rise of China and what it means for global inequality. We are speaking with Branko Milanovic, author of the new book, The Great Global Transformation, The United States, China, and Remaking of the World Economic Order.
3: Just going back to the idea of national market liberalism and pressing on the point you just made, I mean, the response to or the backlash against globalization in your description has been, I guess, tearing down the liberal aspect of the international economy and international trade and not domestically. So domestically, you still preserve, you know, large parts of capitalism. But why? It didn't have to go that way, right? You could have had domestic changes in of income redistribution and things like that. Why do you think so much of it was just focused on the international order rather than domestically?
4: You know, I don't know, but let me try to answer that question. You know, I'm very often asked, probably you would have asked if I don't bring it up first. That was the elephant chart.
2: Yeah, the great elephant chart. That was so viral.
3: I was going to ask if you're annoyed every time anyone mentions the elephant chart.
4: I'm actually tired of it, but still I have to use it. You know, the elephant chart, what it showed, the bottom line is, okay, middle classes of the West have not been doing well. Growth rate of 1% per annum per capita, not very well. The top of the Western distributions are doing very well, you know, under Clinton especially, you know, 3% and more. And then, of course, China is doing very well. So you are sitting there, you are a government of the United States, let's say. You have two possible options. You have, okay, we go for policies that would actually tax the rich, that would transfer the money, that would do, I don't know, serious start of reskilling of labor, public education, because I come from public education rather than private, get rid of all these fancy schools that are being bankrolled by billionaires and do a serious effort. Or you say, oh, look, China is like screwing us. So let's go after China. China is really benefiting because they are stealing property rights and they are doing this or that. And eventually the decision was made. Why it was made like that, but maybe politically it was more pragmatic or whatever. And I think the Trump 2016 for me is the watershed year, because many of the policies that Trump then imposed and regarding China that continued under Biden, they were done in a more maybe intelligent way, but basically they continued. And I think that was the change. And then after that, we really have an acceleration in these policies. But you have a very good question, maybe for political scientists. I don't know. It could have gone the other way. I totally agree. It could have gone into more social democratic capitalism rather to go into this nationalist liberalism.
2: Yeah.
4: Yes.
2: Yeah, because this is something I think about a lot, which is like, let's say we were to like take back, rewind the clock to like 1989 or 1992. And I always think to myself, like, I was 9 years old in 1989, so I didn't think about these things. But I always think to myself, like, if I had been, say, like in my career, in my 20s in those years, I'd be like, oh, it's obvious. Like, liberalism or neoliberalism, one of those two, is just like, it's clearly the way of the future. It's clearly superior. It's proven itself in the decisive test against like which was the better model against the Soviet Union. Even to this day, I actually find it pretty remarkable the degree to which China held the line in that decade when everything was pointing to it's like, the question is settled. We know what's the better system. And now, of course, we have lots of people questioning all the systems. But it's sort of remarkable to me that in the 90s specifically, you had like one country that not only didn't just sort of like embrace, you know, free elections, et cetera, like it didn't even ever seem to be to come particularly close.
4: Well, I often think of the 90s. I was older than you then, and I was then in Washington and working for the World Bank. You know, the neoliberal ideology was so omnipresent, and it was actually commonsensical.
2: So
4: it's like, it's like you're now, if you were to now argue, like, okay, this is not wood, this is actually steel. Well, we all see that it's not, actually. So it was very commonsensical, and you believe that whoever would actually say something against that is like either like uneducated or crazy or some of the mixture of the two, because it has indeed had actually total ideological hegemony, total ideology hegemony. I was not happy, but I was not happy for other reasons which have to do with my life and other things. And actually, recently I found an article, long article that was then published, I think, in the Monthly Review, which questioned, it was very early, 1999. Mm-hmm. But, you know, it was an unusual article, and I think we all took it as a common sense that it is an ideology that would win. Now, come to China very briefly. China played it very low then. They did not actually, they were like a sleeper. They were not disturbing things at all. And then, of course, many people in America now, I think somewhat self-servingly say, oh, we really did not bother with China because we thought China would evolve the way the South Korea did and Taiwan. Yeah. It would become richer. It would become our partner. Then they would democratize and they would become like another United States and it would be everything fine. Whether they really believe that or not, I don't know. But China was not at the center of attention that it actually became over the last 10 years. There is no doubt about it.
2: Yeah.
4: People implicitly believed, I think, or wanted to believe that China would become a quote-unquote normal capitalist liberal country.
3: I mean, since we're talking about a normal capitalist liberal country, one of the things about China is you always hear that the government is trying to boost consumption, right? Reduce savings, boost consumption. And they seem to struggle with it. And so I'm curious how you square, you know, the growth of the middle class in China and the idea that actually, you know, by certain standards, they're pretty wealthy now, with that reluctance to spend.
4: You know, that's a very complicated question, and I'm not a macroeconomist, but I had only a couple of days ago the discussion on Twitter and a Substack on that. First, there are the effects. The fact is actually China consumption to GDP ratio is very low. It's like about 40-45%. U.S. is 70%. India is 50%. So clearly, it should be at 10 percentage points higher. People, of course, argue that there is compression of wages and, of course, that state-owned enterprises then have large retained profits. Now, the good use of these retained profits by the state, essentially, is they can actually use enormous amounts of money to direct to certain activities in, for example, railroad construction or artificial intelligence, mm-hmm. or actually what people don't mention, but China has really done very well in space exploration as well.
2: Oh, yeah.
4: And, you know, this is not like no money at all. And I think the next one would be air production with the airplanes, which they already have started, but they have not broken. So, and you can use that money also to have political, economic influence in Africa and elsewhere. So I think there is a political economy reason why China needs to have, from the point of view of the government, these large amounts of money. And I think it's easier to have the so-called wage compression or actually lack of sufficient growth of wages if your wages still grow by 3 or 4 or 5% per year. Now, if your wages were at zero, then it's harder to have a compression. But if you have 5%, fine. In the past, maybe you had 8%, but 5% is good enough. So I think there is a political economy reason behind that in China. So I'm not quite sure if they really, what they say, they really would like to accomplish that and they cannot. Because, yes, for example, they could increase social transfer significantly and people would spend that money. Lots of saving, I think it's not untrue, is due in China to the fact that actually, particularly in rural areas, you don't have social protection.
2: Just real quickly going back to the question of like, how did China not get swept up in the neoliberal consensus that was like so hegemonic in the 1990s? The other thing that you observe in your book is that even earlier in the century, it never got particularly interested in like the non-aligned movement or the so-called third world countries, etc. Is it just have a history of not being particularly interested in the flavors of the month outside of its borders?
4: I actually think that China is an isolationist country, culturally. And, you know, people talk about the U.S. being isolationist and all that. And, of course, there is a trend of politics in the U.S., which is basically meant to control of the Western Hemisphere. So it's not really totally isolationist, but at least not get entanglements in Europe. But China, I think culturally, and I actually recently discussed that with some friends, like, you know, the fact is that there like all Chinese economists, all Chinese authors essentially write about China. And my publisher in China says to me, I had several books, 3 books, I think, published in China. And he says to me, look, we are actually very happy with your books. We sold, I don't know, probably several, I mean, I'm talking about much, several thousand copies. Because he says, you know, Chinese audience, they don't want to read anything which is not about China. So it's hard to sell things that are not talking about China. US, yes, because now there's this competition. But the rest of the world, not that much. So I think there is a certain ideological thing which might go really back centuries that, you know, China thought itself the center of the universe.
3: It's and the middle they, kingdom. It's literally middle kingdom, the middle
4: and
3: kingdom.
4: And everybody comes to the middle kingdom and they just, you know, do kowtow and say, well, you guys are great. And maybe we trade the giraffe for, you know, a little bit of porcelain and then you go home.
5: Yeah.
4: So I think that that ideology, I mean, under there is still a presence of that. And I think that limits China's influence of terms of soft power. Because if you don't want to study others and to write books about them and to actually try to fashion what they think about themselves, you're not going to have soft power. Let me just finally give an example.
5: Sure, please.
4: I read recently Richard Pipes. He was a famous historian of the Soviet Union. When he went to the Soviet Union in 1989, he was not published before, you know, under communist regime. He was greeted there, by accident read that in somewhere, like greatest historian in the history and all that. Because his books were so influential in influencing Russians see their own history. So that's what I meant when you're interested in other countries. So you have to have somebody, and not only one person, but you have lots of people who would write about other countries and influence what other countries think about themselves. And so long as China does not have that, its own soft power, I think, will be limited.
3: You have a chapter in the book about the elites, so about Joe and me.
5: Yeah.
3: In it, you invent a new word. My Greek is not very good, but homoplautia.
4: Yes, that's correct.
3: Homoplautia. And this is the idea that in America, certainly, like the wealthy have been getting increasingly rich, both through actual labor income, so how much they're being paid to do their jobs, as well as capital income, so dividends or whatever. And this is something new, according to you. So I'm really curious, like, how do you explain the rise of homoplutia? And I always think, you know, if you think about someone who's making a lot of money from both labor and capitalism, you got to talk about Elon Musk, right? Like, he's
4: well,
3: sort
4: I can
3: of
4: talk
3: a
4: about
3: standard
4: you
3: bearer.
4: Also, or
3: oh,
4: me.
3: Okay, yeah.
4: Yeah, I mean, because the book deals with the top 10% of Americans. So this is not a small group.
3: More to come from our conversation on the rise of China. We are speaking with Branko Milanović, author of The Great Global Transformation, The United States, China, and the Breaking of the World Economic Order, as well as a research professor at the Graduate Center at the City University of New York. I'm Tracy Alloway.
5: And I'm Jill Wiesenthal, and this is Odd Lots on Bloomberg Radio.
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0: 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Coming up, the latest market-moving headlines from Bloomberg. 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
6: ABC News, I'm Dave Packard. President Trump Saturday night announcing that he's holding off on new strikes against Iran after officials warned that the president was considering an intense attack on energy targets, which could have begun this weekend. Multiple U.S. officials saying that investigators are looking at whether Iran or any of its proxies are responsible for cyber attacks on water systems across America. Former senior operations officer for the CIA, Daryl Blocker.
7: Iran does have the capability to go in and wreak havoc, to go in and change the settings on the water. And then water, of course, provides everything.
6: U.S. Attorney Jeanine Pirro is breaking ranks with the Trump administration and dropping the vandalism charges against the former Olympian accused of damaging the Lincoln Memorial reflecting pool. She now says a botched installation caused the damage. Vincent Pastore, who played mobsters in TV and film, most remembered for his iconic role on The Sopranos, has died. He was 80. This is ABC News.
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8: On the latest edition of the Bloomberg Intelligence Podcast, a conversation with Vince Piazza, our senior equity research analyst on oil and gas, on the latest results from Chevron and Exxon.
9: If you think about coming into the quarter, Exxon and Chevron, significant optimism coming into the quarter, just considering where we are on WTI and Brent. But, you know, Chevron posted a much, much cleaner quarter operationally, significant free cash flow. Buybacks and dividends were up. The debt side, you know, Chevron bought back roughly $8 billion of debt. So strong quarter operationally for Chevron, a little more optimism coming into the quarter for Exxon. But Paul, combined $32 billion of free cash flow in the quarter for both companies. You're getting that back in dividends. You're getting that back in buybacks as well. But for Exxon, Paul, a little bit more of an impact from Hormuz in 3Q. Some thorny issues that they have to deal with. But for Chevron, much, much cleaner quarter.
10: So does this windfall help them do anything that they wouldn't be able to do otherwise? You talked about how Chevron is going to reduce debt and increase share buybacks, but operationally, can it think bigger than that?
9: Yeah. So if you think about Venezuela for Chevron, Chevron's output in Venezuela will likely grow through 2028. Again, put the geopolitics aside. Definitely an operational ambition for them. Think about over the next couple years what could happen there.
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3: 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I'm Joe Weisenthal.
4: And I'm Tracy Holloway.
3: On today's show, we are discussing global inequality, the rise of China, populist politics, and national market liberalism. We are speaking with Branko Milanović, research professor at CUNY's Graduate Center. Going back to China, when people talk about China, we're human, so we always do this. We reach for historical analogies, right? Maybe the story is that it's kind of like Japan. Maybe the story is that it's kind of like the U.S. after World War II, and you pull different strands from it, et cetera. But I think more and more people are saying, no, this is a new thing. This extraordinary concentration of so much production in one country specifically, it is novel. And the numbers, setting aside the qualitative differences, you have some distinct metrics, including like just the sheer like population level, like wealth compounding gains over the last several decades. Is it really just a sort of like a new phenomenon that we don't have good analogies for? And can you like talk about like just the scale of what we call the rise of China?
5: Well, the scale, I can talk about the scale. I mean, I don't know. I'm wary of analogies. I don't know if there is like an analogy with Japan as well. There is an analogy with the Soviet Union. There is an analogy with the U.S.
3: Yeah,
5: actually, I use the analogy even with English, with the Industrial Revolution, because the growth, going back just for a moment on the elites, the growth, we actually did the same thing. I did this with the co-authors, actually Chinese co-authors. We did 5% top of Chinese urban population. And this is their elite. And what you see in that elite, 1988, where the first data begin, is that two-thirds of the income of the elite comes from state-owned enterprises, government jobs, and jobs in the Communist Party. Okay? Well, go today to 2018, and now we have a data for 2023. It's the reversal. Two-thirds of total income from the elite, comes from private sector jobs, professional jobs in private companies, and one-third from state-owned enterprises, Communist Party, and government. So that was why I made the comparison with the UK, because the number of so-called, you can call it capitalists, and they are called actually in Chinese official terminology, they are called individual owners and larger owners, not capitalists, but owners, okay? When we look at the data that were done by Bob Allen, English economic historian, for the growth of the capitalist class in England between 1688 and, I suppose, 1900, we see exactly the same thing, but over 150 years. There is more capitalists, you know, they were a small number in the beginning, then they became much larger number, and their relative income compared to landlords originally was much lower and then starts catching up. So I call that extensive and intensive increase of capitalists. And then in China, it took 40 years for that, and in the UK, it took 150. So the change in China is just at the level that we have not historically seen. So in that sense, I totally agree with you. It is something that in terms of size of the population and the speed, we do not have an equivalent case.
4: I mean, there are risks that come with the rise of the sort of national market liberalism. And you talk about the potential for great power conflicts, for war, basically, for more income inequality, plutocracy, all that stuff. Can you envision, is there any scenario where you get like a relatively good equilibrium?
3: Harmony.
4: Could this type of market liberalism live in peace with itself, I guess?
5: Okay, let me put the other hat now, the optimistic hat. You know, the chapter 2 in the book deals with precisely that question. That was a question which I think is really so relevant. It says, what did economists and political scientists think about the relationship between openness / globalization and war on peace? And then you have people from Montesquieu who actually believe that trade leads immediately to peace because we are both trying to actually sell our goods. We have to be nice to each other and stuff like that.
4: I remember that.
5: And, of course, the other extreme is John Hobson in with the imperialism in 1902, and then Rosa Luxemburg and Lenin, who actually, and Schumpeter, who believe that when you have a large powers, they fight for markets, companies fight for markets, but because they need markets, control of the labor force in foreign countries and elsewhere, they basically take the state to play that military role that they need, which is actually what we see today. It's basically large-scale companies need the support of the state if they want really to do jobs elsewhere. And that was really sort of a negative, more belligerent sort of variant of that view. But if I want to be optimistic, I think, I mean, let's go concretely to the questions today. If we could stop and find a ceasefire and a solution of the war in Ukraine and Russia, in the Middle East, Iran and the United States and Israel, I think that we would then at least eliminate the possibility of a huge war, which then, of course, if you have a huge war, all the chips are off. You know, you have no idea what will happen. But at least then we could start, I think, redesigning economic system, having, as people have said, a new Bretton Woods, and having a solution where actually China would have greater influence, and not only China, India as well. Europe definitely much less, because Europe has the influence in these organizations that reflect the 1945, when, you know, obviously Europe was basically still a colonial powers, and countries like Indonesia, Brazil, and so on. So that would be the optimistic scenario. Stop the wars and renegotiate international economic relations.
3: You were in Paris recently. How are Europeans, elites, how are they living with themselves having come around to Trump's view on China? That must drive them crazy, right? They must create this terrible psychic toll on them to have to agree with Donald Trump on something. But you hear it all the time from Merz, Macron, etc. How are they digesting
5: this? I don't think it was that hard, because Germany definitely has been affected by China in electric vehicles.
3: Yeah, general, no, yeah. The clear.
5: So
3: the
5: it was clear. I mean, yeah. they side now with Trump because they do have similar problem. No, I don't know. You know, I don't really know European elites, but you know what I find strange about Europe. I'm not very optimistic on Europe for many reasons. But you know what I find strange is that Europe really needs, in order to prosper, two elements. It first needs cheap energy, which was really fueling European growth in the last 40 years or 50 years. But then they decided, because of the war with Russia and Ukraine, to just cut off Russian energy and to buy much more expensive American energy. You say, well, that's kind of bizarre, but okay, let's do it. Then it's also the continent with a decline in population. And the only way to stop that decline in population is to have immigration. But then they say, and it's increasing now, they don't want immigration at all. You have maybe Spain that is an outlier, that is in favor of immigration, but nobody else does. If you look at Nordic countries, they have...
3: They won't let in immigration.
5: They don't let them in, yeah.
3: I mean, no, in Spain, they're liberal towards Latin American immigration.
5: Yes, but they're liberal to immigration in general, and actually Sanchez's government is totally at odds with everybody else on that, on immigration. And so they need people, but they don't want people. They need cheap energy, but they decided to cut off the energy. And then China shock comes, especially to Germany. So they are in I think, different situation, and in such a situation, they have found some sympathy for Trump. But there may be some feigned sympathy as well, because they treat, I think, actually, many people treat Trump like a tiger in a cage. You're with the tiger there, and you just want to survive until the tiger is gone, you know?
3: Yeah.
5: So you just please the tiger and say, okay, you know, you big tiger, you are great, but you don't really believe that. So there is that part as well, I think.
4: Right, say more about your recent trip to China, and I assume you met some Chinese elites over there and talked to them.
5: It was really about economic history, and it was super interesting because the conferences that I went to, they were in three different, Beijing, Shanghai, and then also one in a smaller city, Guangxi province, which is in the south, very sort of tropical. We talked about the great divergence, and that was why, that was a topic which is very popular among historians. Why is that an industrial revolution took place in England and not in China? If you look at 1750, the two countries are at similar level of development. China is big, has many technological innovations. You know, they have a book of technological innovations over 2,000 years and so on. So the story of the conference was about that. But then because of my book is really now the great convergence of China, then, of course, that was interesting because it is, to some extent, a pound down of what happened before. And it is interesting to speak, obviously, to many people. These are people at universities and so on, as I was saying before. Many people have a little bit of a disbelief that they are the rich country.
4: I was going to ask, do you get any pushback on the convergence thesis or not really?
5: Not really. Okay. But for example, what I did get is that when I was given that presentation for a while in China, I talk about global inequality. And I say between 1990 and actually until several years ago, China was a sort of automatic reducer of global inequality because it's a big country. It was still relatively poor and they grow faster and global inequality goes down. And then I say, but that's no longer the case. Today, Chinese high growth is slightly inequality increasing at the world level because China then becomes further apart from poor countries like Sudan, Ethiopia, Congo, and so on, gets closer to the US, but the first element is stronger than the second. So when I say to them, that was interesting, young people especially, when I say to them Chinese growth today is globally inequality increasing, they almost took it like it's an insult. So you're telling us we should not grow. I said, no, guys, this is an arithmetical thing. It is simply that your country has become too rich now arithmetically. If you grow at 8%, it's going to increase global inequality. Maybe you should redistribute within China, but I'm not talking about that part.
4: Sure.
5: But what I find it interesting is that people are still really, as I was saying before, they have a little bit of problem getting adjusted to the fact that they are now not a very rich country, but they have joined the club, around the club of the rich countries.
6: Do you think that this China anxiety that's so prevalent in the U.S., Europe, maybe Japan and Korea, et cetera, do you think it will spread further and become a thing in the actual poorer parts of the world who presumably have industrial ambitions of their own?
5: So we really now totally think in terms like, what are we doing? Is Malaysia going to stop these goods? Is Brazil going to stop other goods? Well, we are all kvetching here because China is too efficient and too good. I mean, that doesn't make sense. If China is efficient and too good in producing X, Y, and Z, let them be producing X, Y, and Z. Why do we complain about it?
4: We are speaking with Branko Milanović, author of The Great Global Transformation, The United States, China, and the Breaking of the World Economic Order, as well as a research professor at the Graduate Center at the City University of New York. I'm Tracy Alloway.
6: And I'm Jill Wiesenthal, and this is Odd Lots on Bloomberg Radio.
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8: From ABC News, I'm Dave Packer in Southern Idaho.
9: Today has been a very hard day here in Twin Falls, a tragic day.
8: Twin Falls Police Chief Matthew Hicks says multiple people are dead after a shooting at an In-N-Out Burger.

0: run. Hicks says the shooter is dead.
1: He was nearby on the scene there. We are working to try to ascertain his identity and the motivations behind that. We'll be able to figure that out in the coming days.
0: And still working to ascertain the exact number of fatalities. A fast-moving wildfire outside Spokane, Washington burned more than 2,000 acres, sparking evacuations. Washington State Governor Bob Ferguson.
2: When the sun sets and the sun rises in the morning, I think we're going to be in shock to see some of the scenes that that emerge out of there.
0: There are growing concerns over the security of water systems across the U.S. as more states report they've been victim of a suspected cyber attack. ABC's Morgan Norwood tells us more than half a dozen states are now reporting problems.
3: The scope of the security failure now widening. Nine reported as hacks in Michigan as the FBI and EPA warn utility companies that hackers are trying to disrupt service to critical water infrastructure. At least seven states have reported some kind of incursion. In one case, the hackers were able to change passwords and network settings, preventing operators from controlling the flow of water into the tiny city of Bram, Minnesota.
0: According to multiple U.S. officials, investigators are looking at whether Iran or any of its proxies were responsible for at least the breaches in Minnesota. But President Trump says he doesn't believe that and blames Governor Tim Walz. The president also says U.S. Attorney Jeanine Pirro is 100% wrong after she and the Department of Justice moved to drop the case against a former Olympian who had been blamed with damaging the Lincoln Memorial reflecting pool when he picked up a piece of peeling paint. In a Friday filing, Pirro said the additional documents that were provided by the Department of the Interior show a botched installation by the contractor caused the damage. You're listening to ABC News.
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0: 1 week after the deadly car ramming and machete attack in Berlin, Amsterdam, and Hamburg were among the cities holding Pride events Saturday. Also, Stockholm, where Nina Nilsson, a member of a proud parents group, took part.
6: It's a terrible thing that happened in Berlin, and it's even more important now that we stand for what's right.
0: Festival director Mads Axelsson.
7: It's really important to show solidarity and show that we want to be louder than the hate we see.
0: Delta Airlines teaming up with DraftKings for a new form of in-flight entertainment. ABC News transportation reporter Clara McMichael explains.
8: Delta has rolled out a partnership with DraftKings where passengers can actually make sports prediction picks when they get on their flights. Let's address, first of all, why I'm saying sports prediction picks instead of gambling or betting. And that's because gambling is actually illegal on planes. So that means that there's no money involved here. You don't have to spend your own money, not even miles, to get involved in this. But on the flip side, you also can't win any money, although you could be in line for some Delta gift cards.
0: UEFA, the governing body of European soccer, declared it has no confidence in FIFA president Gianni Infantino after his failed proposal to pitch sell stakes in the World Cup. Infantino pitched creating a $20 billion company to run the World Cup with private investors, including a key investor group led by Joshua Kushner, the younger brother of President Trump's son-in-law, Jared Kushner. Dave Packer, ABC News.
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2: On the latest Balance of Power podcast, we talk with Spencer Kimball from the Emerson College Polling Center about next week's Democratic Senate primary in Michigan, where he says progressive Abdul El-Sayed is leading Congresswoman Haley Stevens.
3: The data suggests that Sayed has been able to build a coalition of younger voters, particularly under 50, and been able to make inroads with educated voters. And that coalition looks to be a pretty successful recipe here in the Democratic primary.
2: Well, I'll tell you, watching these numbers evolve is incredible. The way you present numbers from January, April, and July, El-Sayed goes 16% up to 24%, now at 54%, and it's been a little bit less optimistic for Haley Stevens. She was in the teens back in January. She's at 39% now. And I'm sure that you've heard people call this poll an outlier. I was talking to a Democratic campaign operative here in Washington, D.C. last evening who was apoplectic about this poll. You've probably been hearing from some of them. What has happened in the last month or two to justify this huge increase in support?
3: Well, there was another candidate in the race, Mallory McMorrow, and she was polling pretty well in our numbers in April, and she drops out of the race. And the idea there was that her vote would go to one of the two candidates, Stevens or El-Sayed.
2: Now we know.
3: It looks like that vote has essentially split itself, not really coalescing around one of the two candidates. And because of that, El-Sayed's been able to maintain that edge he's had over Stevens in all of our polling.
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5: Hi, everyone. Welcome to the weekend edition of Bloomberg Business Week. It was the fifth FOMC meeting and decision of the year that happened this past week. It was the second for the still new Fed chair, I think it's safe to say, Kevin Warsh. A fractured 9-3 Fed vote that left rates unchanged. Dallas Fed President Lori Logan, Cleveland's Beth Hammack, Minneapolis Fed Chief Neil Kashkari, they all dissented in favor of raising interest rates here in the U.S. by a quarter percentage point. As for Chairman Warsh, he emphasized his commitment to tackling inflation.
6: We understand that the 5+ years of inflation above target cannot be cured in 9 weeks or by a single month of modest price decreases. This Fed will not waver. Our credibility rests on performing our duties and delivering on our responsibilities.
5: Meantime, the conflict between the United States and Iran looks set to drag on, with the different sides unable to break a deadlock over the Strait of Hormuz and reports of attacks resuming.
7: Plus, it was a big week for big tech, including earnings from four of the Mag 7, all with $1 trillion-plus valuations and all closely watched for the AI trade and spend. On top of that, we also had an IPO, with Jersey Mike's making its trading debut on Thursday. So yes, a busy summer week to wrap up the month of July.
5: Plus, how crypto is rewiring financial infrastructure from our Bloomberg Intelligence analyst who argues that the pipes underneath finance are being rebuilt for the first time in about 40 years. That analyst joining us a little later on.
7: And from maybe some digital vaults that hold cryptos to some physical cellars that hold real bottles of wine.
5: Love that.
7: We sit down with Claudia Chamberlain, advanced sommelier and U.S. general manager at the wine and spirits merchant Barry Brothers and Rudd, on the emerging role of the luxury advisor in fine wine investment and collecting.
5: All of that to come, but first, more from Wednesday's Fed decision. The message from the bond market was pretty clear. For all of Federal Reserve Chairman Kevin Warsh's tough talk about taming inflation, he is not rushing fast enough to deliver. What he did deliver in his press conference was a lot of, well, here's more from the Fed chair.
6: Nominal and real yields are materially higher across the Treasury curve. In fact, some of the increases in market interest rates between FOMC meetings are among the most significant in the last two decades. We need to observe market reaction to developments, direct and unfiltered. I want to stress, of course, that decisions by this committee matter a great deal. And where necessary and appropriate, we will not hesitate to act. Monetary policy matters not just by what we say or even what we do. Monetary policy matters by how it affects the real economy. And these prices that we see in financial markets is one of the many ways in which it affects the real economy. Yeah, so I'm going to let the dissenters speak for themselves. The way I heard it over the last 2 days was overwhelming agreement on objectives and authority and commitment.
5: All right, that, of course, is Fed Chair Kevin Warsh at the Fed. Monetary policy matters not just by what we say or even what we do. So what did he say? What did he do? That's what we want to kind of get to. Let's get to it with Stuart Paul. He's Bloomberg Economics, U.S. and Canada economist, on set with us right here at Bloomberg headquarters in New York City. Ari Jersey out there at our Bloomberg Princeton Bureau, Bloomberg Intelligence Chief U.S. Interest Rate Strategist. So, Stuart, Ira, I pose this question to you both. Are we overreacting? Reacting? Is this a new version of Greenspan speak? We know the iconic Fed chair, he often intentionally used vague, highly technical, ambiguous language when talking about or asked about monetary policy, and you had to read between the lines. So is this, let me start with you, Stuart, Kevin Warsh doing the same thing, or is he just kind of new on the job, finding his way?
8: I think that it's an attempt at the same thing. I think that Kevin Warsh's attempt to use abstraction or obfuscation is intended to provide less guidance to financial markets and to market participants. But we live in a materially different world than we did 20 years ago, and Alan Greenspan would do the same thing. Market participants are used to guidance, for one, and we are also in a period where we're trying to understand the Federal Reserve's reaction function, separate and apart from the verbal guidance that's being given. So I think that the different world that we live in actually makes it almost impossible for Kevin Warsh to pull off a good Alan Greenspan impression. I also think that the abstraction and obfuscation is an attempt to basically kick the can down the road a little bit. And when you see market pricing starting to get ahead of the Fed, it actually makes it, it's, you know, him failing to do his job if his attempt is to buy additional time by kicking the can down the road. If failure to provide guidance ends up resulting in any sort of additional market pricing that will end up getting a rate hike, let's say in September, then he's not achieving the goal of kicking the can down the road.
9: We're going to bring you in just a second, but I want to just pull on this thread a little bit. Why is he kicking the can? And which can is he kicking down the road? And why do you think he's doing it?
8: To go back to the Alan Greenspan analogy, one thing that we know that Kevin Warsh is indexing on is the potential for AI to produce a lot of productivity gains and additional supply capacity that would result in disinflation and that would make a rate hike today a policy misstep. I think that he's trying to draw a similar comparison to his circumstances today to what Alan Greenspan was doing in the 90s. And so by buying some time before he has to make any decision on policy rates, he's essentially, you know, trying to, this is the can-kicking exercise. He's trying to buy that time to avoid the potential for a policy misstep by moving too soon in either direction right now.
5: A wise man would say, is he right? Which is something I often hear in my life from various people in my circle and world.
9: You're right about everything.
5: It's not me. Hey, Ira, come on in on this. Same question to you. Is it Alan Greenspan 2.0, or is he just figuring things out, or do you kind of agree with what we just got from Stuart?
10: Well, I think he's trying to bring things back to the pre-global financial crisis communications period. And, I mean, you've seen that very clearly in the last two statements where you have 115 words compared to the 800 words that we had in 2014 in the post-meeting statement. I think that the market's not going to like what Kevin Warsh is trying to do, and not because it doesn't provide, but mostly because it doesn't provide any information at all, right? So one, why bother having the press conference? He said that the reason they're doing it is because they promised to do it. He could have just made a statement and said, I'm not taking any questions, and walked away. That might have, helped him, his cause at least a little bit. And the market's not very trusting of him right now. And in order to get that trust back, he is going to have to kind of live up to their to what they've been saying. And he said, we want to fight inflation. Well, to the market, that's saying, okay, well, if you're fighting inflation, that means you have to increase interest rates. If they don't increase interest rates and you still have 3+% year-on-year PCE over the next couple of months, the market's not going to like that. And you're going to see more of what you saw yesterday. You'll see higher yields in the long end because there's going to be a lack of trust in the central bank.
9: How high could that yield on the long end get, Ira?
10: Well, so it'll be difficult for it, I think, to break around 5.5%, but that would still be, you know, the highest level in almost two decades, right? Like, so that is a scenario where you have all of these AI hyperscalers and just about everyone who issues long-term debt is going to find it harder to borrow, or at least more expensive to borrow, right? Now, whether or not they're immune to higher interest rates or not, I think is yet to be seen. But if presumably if the long end goes up to 5.5%, you're probably going to get close to 5% on the 10-year, which means you're going to have much higher mortgage rates, right? So you're going to wind up with probably a slowing in the mortgage market and the housing market in general. And it will filter through to just about everything throughout the economy.
11: Right. U.S. mortgage rates already rising to a 12-month high amid, you know, some of the fighting in Iran, fueling concern about higher inflation. But it's just kind of the general macro there on that.
9: Stuart, is there a real case to be made that it's not really within the Fed's remit to communicate with us at all? I mean, this is an organization that is responsible for two things, maximum employment and stable prices, not explaining itself to us, you know, eight times a year.
8: It's certainly not obligated to explain itself the way that it has been, and certainly not obligated to provide guidance to the extent that guidance is useful in achieving those two objectives, price stability and maximum employment. I think that...
11: And it's worked, right? Has Fed speak kind of like so much...
9: Recent history?
11: Well, just Fed speakers in general kind of maneuvering the market.
9: Like they get it.
11: Yeah.
8: Look, I think that it has worked. I think that communication as a tool is asymmetric. I think that it's really valuable when policy rates are low. I think that when you have two-sided risk and you're trying to be really deliberate about which direction you're going to move on the policy front, you don't want to bind your hands by offering too much guidance. If you haven't truly made up your mind on what you're going to do over the next 2 years, it could be a little bit detrimental to your own cause to offer too much guidance. One thing that I do want to circle back to is the point that Ira made earlier, which is one that Kevin Warsh also commented on during his press conference, which is that if you end up seeing a selling off on the long end of the curve and it does ripple through into the real economy, it's almost as though markets are doing some of the heavy lifting for the Fed. But I think that I differ from Chairman Warsh and maybe a little bit with Ira here, too. It seems as though over the last several years, the real economy has been basically insensitive to both policy rates and even to longer term rates. I think that and maybe this is slicing everything just a little bit too thin, the thing that I worry about is where market volatility starts and deteriorating wealth effects actually start weighing on consumer spending. It's really been favorable wealth effects that have undergirded consumer spending in the face of souring sentiment. I think that if we end up seeing that, we end up seeing market volatility and deteriorating wealth effects. I think that that, frankly, will matter more than selling off in bonds in the long end.
11: Interesting. Hey, guys, what I want to do, and Ira, come on back in here. President Trump, shortly after the decision, you know, made some comments about he's a brilliant guy, meaning Kevin Warsh. He was in the Oval Office. He goes, I know he'd love to actually see lower interest rates. He's got a board. It's a political board. They want to keep rates up, but we fight through rates. Is this, in your view, do markets think this is an independent Fed chair?
10: So we have, you know, I talk to a lot of investors every day. We have, you know, several thousand that we interact with on the Bloomberg Terminal on a regular basis. And one of the things that people said was that there is a large swath of investors who worry that Warsh is not, is an acolyte of Trump, right? And that basically he wants the lower interest rates, but he can't because of the committee. So
11: here, President Trump, shortly after the decision, you know, made some comments about he's a brilliant guy, meaning Kevin Warsh. He was in the Oval Office. He goes, I know he'd love to actually see lower interest rates. He's got a board. It's a political board. They want to keep rates up, but we fight through rates. Is this, in your view, do markets think this is an independent Fed chair?
10: So we have, you know, I talk to a lot of investors every day. We have, you know, several thousand that we interact mm-hmm. with on the Bloomberg Terminal on a regular basis. And one of the things that people said was that there is a large swath of investors who worry that Warsh is not, is an acolyte of Trump, right? And that basically he wants the lower interest rates, but he can't because of the committee. So, you know, what President Trump said is not a surprise. And I think it didn't really surprise many of us that, you know, Warsh maybe wants to keep rates where they are or ease them. But there's a huge part of swath of people on the board that don't want to move interest rates or want to increase them.
7: That's Stuart Paul, Bloomberg Economics, U.S. and Canada economist. And Ira Jersey, Bloomberg Intelligence Chief U.S. Interest Rate Strategist.
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1: Digital asset finance is moving beyond the industry's experimental phase as Wall Street's largest trading firms deepen their ties with crypto companies. Citadel Securities' agreement last month to invest $400 million in Crypto.com reflects that shift. The all-equity investment valued the exchange at about $20 billion, effectively matching the valuation Kraken received last year.
2: And Tim, you know what? It's not just Citadel Securities. It is part of a broader push by established financial firms to tap into crypto infrastructure. Intercontinental Exchange, which of course owns the New York Stock Exchange, has invested $1.6 billion in blockchain-based prediction market platform Polymarket. It's also taken a stake in crypto exchange OKX. And NASDAQ invested $50 million in Gemini Space Station alongside a commercial partnership giving its clients access to the exchange's custody and staking services.
1: Dushant Sharawat, also known as D, says all of this makes sense. He's Bloomberg Intelligence crypto and digital assets analyst, and he argues that what we're seeing right now is the rewiring of financial infrastructure thanks to crypto. And one of the reasons I wanted to come on with you, Carol, is because you talk about this all the time, about the difference between the technology and the actual cryptocurrencies.
2: Yeah.
1: And what is here to stay? Yeah, when it comes to the crypto part of the conversation, that's where I want to start. Dushant, it's good to have you on the program. Everybody calls you D. We're going to call you D. I want to start with what Carol brings up all the time, and it's this idea of technology. And when we talk about crypto on our program, a lot of time we're focused on, like, you know, price action, what goes up, what goes down, how big the moves are. You and I have had many conversations about the underlying technology and what this is bringing to financial innovation in the financial ecosystem. You think it's here to stay?
3: What's the it?
1: The it is the underlying technology that cryptocurrency brought.
2: Like blockchain?
1: Tokenization, blockchain, stablecoins.
3: Absolutely, Tim. I mean, 26 years, most of my career has been an intersection of technology and finance. And if I can break it up in a broader context of what's going on over decades, think about the late 90s, the internet. What did that change in finance? It changed the way the UI UX. It put yellow pages online. It brought the financial advisor, you pick up the phone and place the trade, it brought it online, right? So that was the first wave. Second wave was mobile and cloud, which was about 15 years ago, which basically changed the way we distributed financial products. This is different because this is building on top of that, but even monumentally more important because it promises has the potential to change the way financial products are manufactured. That is a transformational change.
2: What does that mean?
3: What does that mean basically is that if you think about the last 100 years, last 50 years of financial services, whether it's, let's keep it simple. There are four major basic functions we have in finance: payments, borrowing and lending, investing, and insurance. Mm-hmm. Those are the four basic activities we do. Everything else is mumbo jumbo on top of that. Those four activities, when you think about the structure of how those activities are executed, are heavily intermediary driven. Their intermediaries are standard. New York Stock Exchange for a securities trade, Bank of America for a payments transaction. That intermediary driven model is potentially could be upended by this blockchain
1: technology.
3: But
1: intermediaries provide a very important service for us.
3: Absolutely.
1: And that has, I think, to do with trust.
3: Absolutely, Tim. And this is the crux of it that too many, we are in a phase in the industry where we can have software eventually replacing some of what trust was provided by intermediaries. Think about it, like you're getting into a Waymo car, trusting your life with software that's driving you. There's no driver sitting in the seat.
2: I close my eyes.
1: Thank God.
2: I'm totally all in.
3: But it took a while for us to get over that hump. It
2: took me 30 seconds. That's crazy.
3: Carol, you're ahead of the curve.
2: Yeah.
3: But that's what's happening in finance.
2: Yeah.
3: That absolutely, Tim, I'm not saying that bad things are not going to happen when we hand over the driver's seat to software. It's going to happen in finance too.
2: Well, things,
3: but we are not going back.
2: Well, bad things happen with bodies that we trust and pay fees to, and there's regulatory oversight, and bad things happen.
3: Absolutely.
2: Dare I say the great financial crisis?
3: Absolutely.
2: So how does it happen? Is it gradual? I mean, it has been gradual. Is it gradual?
3: And it's not gradual, actually, if you think about, and I just want to be clear that we're not just talking about blockchain. Because I don't want to be yet another person coming on thing, just, you know, spousing blockchain.
2: I get blockchain.
3: Blockchain is one
2: like,
3: part of it, but there's a whole lot of other stuff that's happening. Is general technology has reached a point where, you know, waves of technology happen. This is the next wave. Blockchain is a very important element of it, and it's most relevant to us in financial services. But it is when blockchain allows products to be structured differently than they have in the past. And that basically means, I'll make it real for us, you know, when you think about traditional financial products, they were stuck in boxes with intermediaries, so you could only do so many things with it. If you want to roll out a new derivative contract, you had to go to a CME. Right. We just had perpetual futures, this esoteric derivative instrument that's finally come on shore. 80% of world crypto activity is happening in perpetual futures that were outlawed till about 6 weeks ago. So we are, the rest of the world is not waiting for us to catch up, right? So the rest of the world is moving on. The rest of the world is using stable derivative instrument that's finally come on shore. 80% of world crypto activity is happening in perpetual futures that were outlawed till about 6 weeks ago. So we are, the rest of the world is not waiting for us to catch up, right? So the rest of the world is moving on. The rest of the world is using stable coins to transfer payments. And if you look at what stable coins has done, that's something we can all relate to. Who can argue with the fact that, you know, do you want to write a check or send money through Venmo? International cross-border transfers, 3 days, $50. Stable coins, instantaneous. Pennies.
1: So yeah. Then who gets disrupted in this world that you envision? Is it Western Union?
3: Ironically, if you look at what Western Union is doing, they're rolling out their own stablecoin and they're coming out with a bank.
1: Okay.
3: In fact, that's the story here, Tim, very importantly, that the first wave, 2 years ago I was sitting here, the discussion was about the insurgents versus the incumbents.
1: And the incumbents have adopted the insurgent technology.
3: Absolutely. Look at what's happening. I mean, JP Morgan Chase, Jamie Dimon, 10 years ago says Bitcoin is a fraud. Right. He's never retracted that statement. But as of last check, Kinexys, which is JP Morgan's digital asset platform, is processing $2 billion in cross-border payments every day.
2: What does it mean for our everyday life? Like, I always joke in, you know, when we just talk about crypto, I have yet to pay my mortgage with cryptocurrencies. I don't go buy eggs and milk with cryptocurrencies. But how does it impact kind of our everyday life?
3: Carol, actually, it's not about cryptocurrencies. Cryptocurrency was simply the first manifestation, utilization of blockchain.
2: Yeah.
3: It's about basically using software to intermediate between transactions. That's why I went, keep it simple.
2: Yeah.
3: I need to pay Tim. In the past, I would not pay you directly because there was counterparty exposure, the risk that either of us would renege on that payment. So we did that through SWIFT for cross-border, through ACH, Fedwire for domestic. The first wave of how that moved was we went from that to PayPal and Venmo 10, 15, 20 years ago. This is the next wave of that interaction. This, without an intermediary software intermediating between us, would mean we don't need to have even Venmo to send payments to each other. I won't get into the technical details, but it's going to be your software agent interacting with mine, and neither of us can renege on that.
1: That means
3: technically we don't need an intermediary.
2: But then where is the security? Like, do we just have to believe the system is secure?
3: It's software, Carol. I mean, where is the security when you sit in a Waymo and expect a software agent to drive you or your kids? To some extent, you're expecting software is going to work. And software oftentimes is not going to work. It's not infallible, right? So we have big structural problems that need to be addressed. But what I'm saying is we're on a trajectory that I've not seen very often. And it's accelerated. And you can see that in payments. Beginning to see that in securities trading with tokenization. This has got a potential to transform the way that industry is structured and who competes with whom.
1: I want to talk about tokenization in 1 second, but before that, I just want to ask you, across your universe of companies that you cover, who's making this transformation the best and who's making it the worst?
3: So who's making it the best right now? I mean, I would say DTCC. I mean, who would have thought 2 years ago? DTCC, for a lot of viewers, may not be familiar with DTCC, but, you know, every single U.S. equity trade goes through DTCC, 50-year-old entity, trade, you know, they clear and settle about $114 trillion in assets. That's more than world global GDP. DTCC is on the ball. They've actually taken, so each time our Schwab or Fidelity account executes a trade, the clearing and settlement happens through this DTCC. DTCC has just put the entire infrastructure on a pilot project till October on chain. That means we can potentially clear and settle trades, not in one day, but instantaneously.
2: That's nuts. How come we don't talk about this company?
3: Plumbing.
2: I mean, you do, obviously.
3: It's not exciting enough, Carol. Everybody wants to talk about, you know, the front-end consumer-facing stuff. And here's the irony. If you look at the consumer-facing stuff, why are financial institutions catching up?
2: Why? Yeah.
3: Because consumers have woken up and said, look, if I can send email at any point of time, right? Imagine if I said you cannot send email after 5 p.m. on a Friday because the email server is shut down.
2: Right.
3: Like, that's unacceptable to you, right?
2: Right.
3: Crypto has shown us, doesn't matter what we think about crypto. The point is, it's shown us that you can trade an asset 24/7 instantaneously around the world.
2: So crypto showed that us that. That's value. But does then crypto, let's just go there.
1: You're talking about the tokens?
2: Yeah. Does it have a future?
3: Look, I cover crypto market structure. I'm not a crypto analyst or a crypto zealot by any means.
2: Yeah.
3: I'll share the framework that I look at when I look at this space.
2: Yeah.
3: So we've got this underlying technology, blockchain and related technology. The first manifestation of that was these crypto tokens. That's what most of us woke up to when we thought about, you know, blockchain. Any interaction directly with the tokens is pillar one of that infrastructure, right? Mm-hmm. There's still a lot of activity there. Pillar two is nothing to do with the tokens. It's to do with blockchain technology, taking traditional financial activities, payments, lending, borrowing, investing, insurance, doing it on faster rails. That's pillar two. That's where stablecoins, tokenization fits in. Pillar three is the Wild West, which is what decentralized finance is about. That is only on the fringes right now. That's a utopian world. It might be realized at some point of time. I don't think regulators and the public are going to allow that. That is no intermediary, everything intermediated purely by software, science fiction stuff. Yeah. Some of that is beginning to be real. There is a company called Hyperliquid that plays directly in that third realm. Today, most of the activity is in column two. I completely get it. A lot of people, when they think about all this stuff, say, but what about Bitcoin?
2: Yeah.
3: And the discussion is got, you know, way beyond that.
2: Oh, I'm not a fan, as people who watch know. But I just wonder then, what is his place? Or is it just useful as showing, look what we can do and think about how we can apply it elsewhere?
3: No, like I said, I mean, who could argue in payments, right? Do you want to go through Swift and spend 3 days and knowing that you cannot send a transfer over the weekend and it costs $50?
1: That was Dushyant Sharawat, Bloomberg Intelligence crypto and digital assets analyst.
2: Still ahead on Bloomberg Business Week, finally, it's time for some wine. We sit down with Claudia Chamberlain, advanced sommelier and U.S. general manager at the wine and spirits merchant Berry Brothers and Rudd, on the emerging role of the luxury advisor in fine wine investment and collection.
1: Yes, it's the weekend.
2: Says the individual who doesn't drink alcohol.
1: It's okay. I can. You know, people are more fun when you're around them and they're drinking. How's that?
2: It must be fun viewing.
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6: ABC News, I'm Dave Packer. Fast-moving wildfires in Washington State triggered go-now orders for residents in and around Spokane Saturday. A statewide emergency had already been issued due to drought conditions. Governor Bob Ferguson saying he's hopeful that FEMA will help.
7: We'll, of course, be making sure we maximize any appropriate requests to FEMA and just really appreciate their partnership in the past and look forward to having in the future as well during this really challenging time.
6: Level 3 evacuation orders issued for anyone in the path of the Old Trails Fire and the Fairview Road Fire. Multiple people dead after a shooting at an In-N-Out Burger restaurant in Twin Falls, Idaho. Police say the shooter is dead, people multiple injured, and they're still working to ascertain the exact number of fatalities. Growing concerns over the security of water systems across the U.S. as more states report they've been victim of a suspected cyber attack. 9 reported attacks in Michigan, at least 7 states reporting some kind of incursion. This is ABC News.
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8: on the latest edition of the Bloomberg Intelligence Podcast, a conversation with Vince Piazza, our senior equity research analyst on oil and gas, on the latest results from Chevron and Exxon.
9: If you think about coming into the quarter, Exxon and Chevron, significant optimism coming into the quarter, just considering where we are on WTI and Brent. But, you know, Chevron posted a much, much cleaner quarter operationally, significant free cash flow, buybacks and dividends were up. The debt side, you know, Chevron bought back roughly $8 billion of debt. So strong quarter operationally for Chevron, a little more optimism coming into the quarter for Exxon. But Paul, combined $32 billion of free cash flow in the quarter for both companies. You're getting that back in dividends. You're getting that back in buybacks as well. But for Exxon, Paul, a little bit more of an impact from Hormuz in 3Q. Some thorny issues that they have to deal with. But for Chevron, much, much cleaner quarter.
8: So does this windfall help them do anything that they wouldn't be able to do otherwise? You talked about how Chevron is going to reduce debt and increase share buybacks, but operationally, can it think bigger than that?
9: Yeah. So if you think about Venezuela for Chevron, Chevron's output in Venezuela will likely grow through 2028. Again, put the geopolitics aside. Definitely an operational ambition for them. Think about over the next couple years what could happen there.
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1: With the Bloomberg Small Business Report, I'm John Tucker. To Fidel Castro and Cuba's communist elite, private businesses were totems of capitalist evil. Now with the country running out of food and fuel, the regime on the brink and anger spreading in the streets is those private businesses that hold the key to salvaging what's left of Cuba's economy. 41-year-old Juan Carlos Blaine turned a tiny burger operation run out of his mother's refrigerator in 2012 into a thriving enterprise with four fast food shops, two mini grocery stores, and more than 100 employees. While private enterprise remains strictly controlled, there are now more than 9,200 small and medium businesses in Cuba. Well, the U.S., meantime, has imposed a de facto energy blockade on Cuba. Havana has frustrated the U.S. over a lack of progress in opening its economy. And it's in this narrow stretch that small business owners now have to navigate. And that's the Bloomberg Small Business Report.
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3: This next entity was founded in London, England. Family-run, British wine and spirits merchant. So talk about having some history and being around for a long time. They have seen, to say the least, a lot of wine. A lot of beverages, probably.
4: We're talking about Barry Brothers and Rudd. Claudia Chamberlain joins us now, advanced sommelier and U.S. general manager at Barry Brothers and Rudd. She joins us from Washington, D.C. Claudia, welcome, welcome. Before we get to the wine, give us a little history of this establishment that goes back centuries.
5: Yes, absolutely. And thank you all so much for having me on this fine Friday afternoon. So we are a heritage British fine wine and spirits merchant. As you said, we've been around since 1698, but we just opened our doors in the U.S. this past November. So we have a physical store that's at Farragut Square in Washington, D.C., and then an online service. And then we specialize in something that we call private client advisory services.
6: Well, a couple questions. Why the U.S.? Why now?
5: Yeah, so I think that's a great question. The U.S. has been, for the longest time, one of the biggest consumers in the world, and that data just continues to point us in the direction of a lot of Americans are really interested in fine wine. And so Barry Brothers, having been around since the end of the 1600s, they have quite a big database of clientele around the world. And so they've had a number of American clients for a long time. And we decided to make it a bit easier to access the services by opening up our doors in the U.S.
4: So for people listening right now who may not consider fine wine an alternative asset class yet at this point in their financial journey, the folks who you advise when it comes to the private client service that you offer, what do you advise them on? What do you tell them about? What do you educate them on?
5: Yeah, I think, you know, it's a number of different things because it's really a one-on-one conversation around whatever it is that they're interested in. So it could be that they are new on their fine wine drinking journey. It could be that they're an established collector. So maybe they want to talk through different types of white wines that they're interested in. Maybe they have questions about different vintages, questions about how long to lay a wine down for, questions about how to serve a wine, how to pair a wine, all of those types of things. So it's really about meeting the client where they're at and giving them advice on how to drink better and also have a lot of fun while doing it.
6: So is it all about drinking better and being smart and understanding? Is it also about wine collecting? We've done so much reporting here at Bloomberg, and you know, I'm just reading from a story that we've done over the last year. Passionate collectors buy wines they love and plan to drink, yes, but to invest, you have to select the right ones at the right price at the right time. If you have access to buy in the first place and have them maintain their value. How many people are looking to buy, put them on a shelf, in a cellar, let them sit for a while and rise in value to either drink later or to maybe even sell?
5: Yeah, I think it's a mix. So okay. Our clientele is from all walks of life, truly. And so there are people that are looking for something that they're going to be drinking this weekend that they're sharing with friends. And then there are people who are looking to grab a case of their daughter's birth year wines to hang on to for a while. So we see all different kinds of things. I would say that in general, the American consumer is very focused on the act of consumption and the act of how to drink something in its perfect drinking window and how to find the thing that they can open more in the immediate versus hanging on to it for a long amount of time.
4: Carol wants to start drinking soon, but I have some more questions.
6: No, but keep going. I, no, but I mean, I am learning as I go and have been still. It's like, how do you figure out, like, when's the perfect time to drink it, or what you need to do, or what you should be looking for? I mean, this is what you do.
5: Yes.
6: Yeah,
5: exactly. It is up to personal preference. So if you prefer something that is really vivacious and fresh and sort of bright and acidic, then you're probably going to lean more on the younger vintages of things, or maybe the cooler vintages from the different growing regions around the world, versus if you love something that is a little bit more broken in, like fine leather, right? Then maybe you're going to opt for something that's a bit more mature. So it totally depends. It also depends on what you're eating, how you're feeling, what the temperature is outside. So the type of thing is, we have a range that can apply to any of those situations. And I would argue there's a case for all of those types of things. It really comes down to how you like your wine and how you want to be enjoying it in that moment.
4: Claudia, I know there's a lot of spending power in the Washington, D.C. area, but there's also a lot of spending power in New York, L.A., San Francisco, Miami. Why Washington, D.C. is your first U.S. location?
5: That's a great question. So I think, you know, as a heritage British merchant, it made a lot of sense for us to settle down our first flagship store in the nation's capital for our first foray into the U.S. But also, you know, D.C., as you've just mentioned, there are some of the wealthiest counties in the U.S. that are right here in our backyard. It's a super transient city, so people are always coming and going. It has a very high sort of engagement wine scene. And so there's a really incredible network of fine dining and wine bars and different sommelier sort of centric groups. And so it felt like a natural place for us to springboard from. There's also direct flights to most of the U.S. And with our online business and our different offerings, we do cater to clients in 46 different states as well.
6: All right. So you were kind enough to share some wine with us so that we can kind of work our way through. Should we start with the white or the red?
5: I think let's start with the white.
6: Okay. So tell us what you sent to us. I'm not going to go and pronounce it because I'm always bad with this.
4: Didn't you take French? You took Spanish, right?
6: No. I took him. Yeah. Muchos años de español. So go ahead. So
5: very good.
6: Tell us about white that you shared with us. And I'm going to actually open it up and...
4: Oh, let's hear it.
5: Absolutely. I'm honestly so jealous. We should have had some here in the office for this too. So you are drinking the 2023 Domaine de Cassiope Les Maranges. So it is a Chardonnay coming from Burgundy. And we chose this one to show to you because it really heralds, while we specialize in the iconic wines of the world and the really well-known producers, we also prize ourselves in being able to take our customers on a journey and being able to open their eyes to the new wave of what's going to be collectible and what's really cool. And so this is one of those producers that is really allocated. It's a new grower in Burgundy. They've trained under some of the very best. Mm-hmm. And the wine itself is very vibrant and I think savory in a really nice way that has to be a perfect pairing for your Friday afternoon.
6: That's nice. That's actually really nice and kind of soft. I'm not a huge white wine drinker. The audience probably knows, but this is nice. And it's so funny. Like, I do this and I'm like, why don't I drink white wine? Because it's really, really lovely. Do you find drinking more white wine in the summer because of the heat? Because I kind of drink red wine no matter what. But I'm just wondering, mm-hmm. do you really see that uptick when it's warmer out there, especially with some of the heat waves that we've been having globally?
5: You certainly do. I would say champagne in particular is very in vogue at the moment, just given how warm it's been in the summer in the East Coast in particular. We've seen a huge spike in champagne sales. White Burgundy, which is the glass of what you're having, is absolutely incredible at this time of year. Sancerre continues to be something people really reach for as it gets warmer, and also rosé. So we do see an uptick in white wine sales, but I think in general, we specialize in mostly French and Italian wines, and so we still have a very healthy base of sales of red wines during this time as well. So with the red wine category, you can put some of the lighter ones. Some people will sometimes put a little bit of a chill on it. So leave it in the fridge for 20 to 30 minutes before you serve it. And that's the way to sort of get the best of both worlds if you're more of a red wine drinker.
4: Well, let's go to the red.
6: Please.
4: Yeah, you sent us a Chateau Langlois Barton Saint-Julien.
6: Oh, stop shying.
5: Excellent.
4: No, that wasn't very good, but thank you. I actually was told by my French teacher to take another language. In all seriousness.
6: All right, so let's open up.
5: Oh, well, you're doing great.
4: This. Thank you.
5: Yeah, it sounds like you speak wine just fine. So yes, this is the 2009, which is an exceptional vintage coming from Bordeaux. And so we chose this one to show you all because it highlights our provenance. And so when we say provenance, it means that because we are the oldest wine and spirits merchant from the UK, we have relationships that span decades. And so with those relationships, you get incredible access to the top producers of the world, to special library offerings, to large formats, to more bespoke offerings that don't necessarily reach a wider audience. And so we felt that the 2009 Chateau Langlois-Barton was really exemplary for that reason. So this is a family that's been around since 1821. And so they're one of the more iconic families of Bordeaux, and they own a number of different properties, but this is their third growth in Saint-Julien. So this is going to be a red blend. All Bordeaux is a blend typically of Cabernet Sauvignon and Merlot. This one comes from the left bank. So you're going to look at a base of around 50 to 60% Cabernet Sauvignon, depending on the vintage. And then you've got some Merlot, some Cabernet Franc, and some Petit Bordeaux to make up the rest of it.
6: It's nice. It's easy, right? It's an easy wine, and I could see it. Very, very nice. I love that it's of Irish descent. I don't know that we talk about that lot. A lot of wines with kind of an Irish heritage, right?
5: Yeah. We really don't. And honestly, it is a unique thing of the Barton family. And we were lucky enough to have Lillian Barton visit us this past January. And she, no Irish accent there, but she is absolutely fabulous. So they're doing a great job in Bordeaux.
6: We just have 30 seconds left here. We're not going to open it up because...
4: We don't want to get hurt.
6: We don't want to get hurt. It's a champagne. It's a little warm, so we want to be careful. But tell us about what you sent here as well. Champagne has had such a big comeback over the last few years.
5: Yep. So this is the, it's our own label. So we showed this one to you because we have a label of our own range. And so we partner with some of those producers we've had relationships with for a long time. This is a Grand Cru champagne, and it retails for $44.95, which is a really great value for a champagne, especially of Grand Cru quality. So it shows you sort of the level of tiering that we have within the range. Mm-hmm. Yeah. But also, this is our number one bestseller.
4: That was Claudia Chamberlain, Advanced Sommelier and U.S. General Manager at Berry Brothers and Rudd.
6: And that wraps up our weekend edition of Bloomberg Business Week from Bloomberg Radio. Thank you so much for joining us.
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0: Olympian accused of damaging the Lincoln Memorial reflecting pool.
1: Shapiro a month ago, confident in her prosecution.
2: Hearn willfully destroyed property at the Lincoln Memorial reflecting pool.
1: In a Friday filing, the Department of Justice said additional documents provided by the Interior Department show a botched installation by the contractor caused the damage, not David Hearn, the former Olympic rower who was originally arrested and charged with vandalism.
0: ABC's Alex Perchet. A deadly shooting at an In-N-Out Burger restaurant in Twin Falls, Idaho, Saturday afternoon. Police Chief Matthew Hicks says the shooter is dead.
3: We've had a shooting at the In-N-Out location that has resulted in fatalities. I don't have the exact number confirmed. We're still trying to make notification of the next of kin.
0: Police Saturday night trying to determine the shooter's motive. New York's attorney general suing the online betting platform Kalshi, alleging its prediction market platform violates state laws on illegal gambling. You're listening to ABC News.
4: 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Dial #250, say Mike Rowe, and let the savings begin.
1: In a Friday filing, the Department of Justice said additional documents provided by the Interior Department show a botched installation by the contractor caused the damage, not David Hearn, the former Olympic rower who was originally arrested and charged with vandalism.
0: ABC's Alex Perchet. A deadly shooting at an In-N-Out Burger restaurant in Twin Falls, Idaho, Saturday afternoon. Police Chief Matthew Hicks says the shooter is dead.
3: We've had a shooting at the In-N-Out location that has resulted in fatalities. I don't have the exact number confirmed. We're still trying to make notification of the next of kin.
0: Police Saturday night trying to determine the shooter's motive. New York's attorney general suing the online betting platform Kalshi, alleging its prediction market platform violates state laws on illegal gambling. 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
0: An extreme fire danger is impacting parts of the Pacific Northwest. Washington State now issuing evacuation orders around Spokane.
6: The governor activating the National Guard to support firefighting operations. The Mudrite fire burning more than 40,000 acres, forcing evacuations. Planes dropping fire retardant from above to battle the massive blaze. The flames are being fueled by hot, dry, and windy conditions. Allison Kosick, ABC News.
0: A lot of rain at Lollapalooza in Chicago. ABC reporter Evelyn Holmes spoke with some diehard fans who braved the wet weather Saturday.
7: Day three of the music festival was officially delayed because of heavy rain and flooding risk Saturday. Still, plenty of music lovers showed up hours before the gates were originally supposed to open at 11 a.m.
8: I really want to see the artists that I came here for. So, yeah, it's worth it for me as long as I get to see them.
7: McHenry County resident Joe Moran is here with his girlfriend with one purpose in mind.
9: To get in front of the line or somewhere.
7: Heavy downpours turning Grant Park into a muddy mess.
0: The Department of Veterans Affairs saying it's launching a new clinical trial to find out whether GLP-1 medication curbs alcohol cravings.
10: A small clinical trial found that the pill version of the drug found in Ozempic and Wegovy, known as semaglutide, reduced harmful drinking in people with alcohol use disorder. The weight loss drug reduced heavy drinking days, the number of drinks per day, and alcohol-related problems.
0: I'm Dave Packer, ABC News.
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3: On the latest Balance of Power podcast, we talk with Spencer Kimball from the Emerson College Polling Center about next week's Democratic Senate primary in Michigan, where he says progressive Abdul El-Sayed is leading Congresswoman Haley Stevens.
5: The data suggests that Sayed has been able to build a coalition of younger voters, particularly under 50, and been able to make inroads with educated voters. And that coalition looks to be a pretty successful recipe here in the Democratic primary.
3: Well, I'll tell you, watching these numbers evolve is incredible. The way you present numbers from January, April, and July, El-Sayed goes 16% up to 24%, now at 54%, and it's been a little bit less optimistic for Haley Stevens. She was in the teens back in January. She's at 39% now. And I'm sure that you've heard people call this poll an outlier. I was talking to a Democratic campaign operative here in Washington, D.C. last evening who was apoplectic about this poll. You've probably been hearing from some of them. What has happened in the last month or two to justify this huge increase in support?
5: Well, there was another candidate in the race, Mallory McMorrow, and she was polling pretty well in our numbers in April, and she drops out of the race. And the idea there was that her vote would go to one of the two candidates, Stevens or El-Sayed.
3: Now we know.
5: It looks like that vote has essentially split itself, not really coalescing around one of the two candidates. And because of that, El-Sayed's been able to maintain that edge he's had over Stevens in all of our polling.
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6: This is Bloomberg Daybreak Weekend, our global look at the top stories in the coming week from our Daybreak anchors all around the world. Straight ahead on the program, we look ahead to the July jobs report in the U.S. and what it may mean for Fed policy moving forward. I'm Nathan Hager in New York.
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0: That's all straight ahead on Bloomberg Daybreak Weekend. 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
6: Good day to you. I'm Nathan Hager. We begin today's program with the July jobs report in the U.S. Non-farm payrolls come out this Friday at 8:30 a.m. Wall Street time. For more on the data and how they may affect Fed policy, we're joined by Stuart Paul, U.S. economist with Bloomberg Economics. Great to have you with us on the program, Stuart. Of course, the Fed says it's still focused on inflation. So how much of a difference could jobs make when it comes to the policy outlook?
9: You know, it's actually pretty interesting. The Fed has been laser focused on inflation, and that's been the case while inflation has been well above the 2% target. So it's now for several years. But each summer, we've been surprised with a series of weak jobs reports that actually ended up leading to a series of rate cuts. And so while the consensus right now is expecting about 80 to 100,000 jobs added in the July jobs report, we're actually a little bit more pessimistic for a host of reasons that we can get into. Mm-hmm. And given the fact that the Fed has been surprised by summer softening in the labor market and it has made them reconsider their policy stance, I don't think that they're going to completely ignore the labor market. I do think that inflation is still number one, but The Fed has its dual mandate and labor still matters.
10: All right. Well, let's get into some of those reasons why you are feeling more pessimistic. What are you seeing in the labor market right now?
9: When we look at high frequency data, which admittedly has been pretty noisy in the last couple months, we only get to about 50,000 jobs added. So we're running, almost nearly half the pace that the consensus is expecting. And beyond that, we think that World Cup hiring pulled forward labor demand earlier into the spring, setting the stage for a July slowdown as the World Cup started to wind down. Beyond that, again, is this problem of residual seasonality in the data. Just it seems to be the case that the Bureau of Labor Statistics has really struggled with accounting for seasonality in hiring. For example, teachers get effectively laid off during the summer and then rehired in the fall. Accounting for that is a really important part of the task here. And if the seasonal adjustment process is imperfect, you end up seeing an uptick in the unemployment rate, apparent softening in the labor market. And it's the sort of thing that we want to be on guard for as we enter the summer and as we start seeing, again, this July labor market and particularly the potential for softening that could catch folks off guard.
10: Well, to the point about the pull forward potentially of seasonality, we've been talking for so long about this low hire, low fire environment. I think we can say that we're seeing that show up in some of the high frequency data as well. What's been keeping this labor market at this kind of low ebb beyond just some of those factors that you talked about?
9: I think there are a couple factors. The first, and I think most important, is a skill mismatch. We have just a dearth of qualified healthcare workers, for example. So once you can get a nurse on your payrolls, you just keep them on your payrolls as long as you can. We do see selective firing in certain industries like information where there had been an abundance of hiring, particularly after the pandemic. And so there's just a reconsideration of what specific skills firms need. But when they find someone with those specific skills, they're really keeping them on the payrolls is really that low fire element that you're talking about. The other factor, though, is a reconsideration of just how much labor any given firm needs as AI gets implemented throughout the labor market and throughout the economy as a whole. So you have these different structural factors in play. Again, that skill mismatch and the implementation of AI, which is contributing to both that low fire and low hire dynamic.
10: Now, we did see the market reaction after the Federal Reserve this past week decided to keep interest rates on hold again. If we do continue to see movement in the Treasury market, yields to the upside, does that have an impact on the labor market on a longer-term basis?
9: On a longer-term basis, certainly. I think that it will have more of an effect on the Fed's decision-making process in the near term. I think that we heard from Chairman Warsh that he is taking a very serious signal from the bond market right now. And when hikes start to get priced in, I think that he's going to effectively follow the bond market. The policy path is going to follow the interest rate path that's being set in markets right now. When it comes to the labor market over the long term and the sensitivity of the labor market to firms' expansion and hiring plans, what's a little bit peculiar right now is that it seems like a lot of AI investment is rather interest rate insensitive. But that same AI investment and CapEx, that same set of expansion plans, are also not going to be as big of a driver of labor as, say, manufacturing expansion plans were in the 50s, 60s, 70s. So the sensitivity of the labor market to interest rate policy and firms' expansion plans is a little bit loosened right now.
10: Appreciate this, Stuart. Lots to think about as we get set for that non-farm payrolls report for the month of July, again due out this Friday, 8:30 a.m. Wall Street time. Our thanks to Stuart Paul, U.S. economist at Bloomberg Economics. Let's take a look now at some stocks making news in the week ahead. I'm Nathan Hager, joined by Bloomberg Markets Live Managing Editor Christine Aquino, getting us ready for a really busy Tuesday when it comes to earnings,
11: oh,
10: Christine.
11: Yes, absolutely.
10: So we're going to start off, at least this conversation, with McDonald's. It seems like despite the lettuce, it's been okay for fast food, hasn't it? Or am I wrong?
11: Well, I mean, it depends on what you're looking at, because we do have data on the Bloomberg Terminal, just tracking consumer transactions and foot traffic. And that did show a bit of a pullback from consumers for a lot of these fast food restaurants, including McDonald's. And in fact, that data was showing that McDonald's saw the first signs of a consumer pullback during the peak of the cyclospora outbreak. And when customers were really, the awareness and the fear over that outbreak was at its peak. But the good news is that McDonald's is also the first of the fast food restaurants to start showing tentative signs of stabilization. So that's definitely going to be a focal point in the earnings, I think, whether that's something that would hurt maybe not as soon as this quarter, which is going to be the second quarter earnings that they're going to be reporting, but perhaps something that gives them a little bit of a negative outlook heading into the next quarter.
10: Well, to that point, to an extent, I mean, even before this reporting, I think the CEO of McDonald's had said they were expecting meaningful deceleration in the quarter that's about to be reported. Where does that leave the bar for McDonald's when it comes to maybe showing some outperformance?
11: Yeah, I mean, it certainly helps that perhaps that lowered expectations heading into the earnings season. But yeah, I think we're going to hear a lot about the challenges that the U.S. consumer and just consumers in general are facing at the moment. I mean, don't forget that they are still grappling with higher prices when it comes to goods and services as a result of the oil price spikes that we saw in the first half of this year. And that hasn't necessarily gone away. It's receded a little bit, but definitely by no means disappearing from the radar. And so something that really has affected just overall the appetite for spending among consumers, and something that is very clearly surfacing in discretionary spending, which, demand for McDonald's is one of them.
10: And not to be outdone, we're going to hear as well from Caterpillar, totally different category, but maybe a similar issue when it comes to the overhang from what's happening in the Middle East, potentially?
11: Yeah, potentially, Nathan. I mean, it's certainly something that they're grappling with as a company would be higher costs for materials, building construction, things like that, right? Very big space for Caterpillar. But actually, very interestingly, one thing that investors are probably putting more focus on is their role in the AI-driven demand, particularly the data center build-out, because we did recently see the Caterpillar shares seeing their worst performance on a day-to-day basis since April 2025. And that's because, you know, there was a little bit of a pullback in the AI sector when it comes to chip makers, but just generally anxiety over demand for data center, how sustainable that is. And also, we got a downgrade from Baird for Caterpillar stock. They cut their rating on the stock to neutral from outperform, and a price target was also lowered by 25%. And analysts were citing specifically the state of data centers and how that's starting to see some regulatory pushback. And so if we do see more and more local governments kind of pushing back against the expansion of data centers, that's something that will hurt Caterpillar's order book.
10: Yeah, obviously there's a lot of attention there on Caterpillar's role in the AI data center build-out. But I mean, I think about when it comes to Caterpillar, you know, the farm equipment, the construction equipment for houses, are those aspects of the business something that could potentially outweigh any of the downgrades that you mentioned from Baird?
11: I think that's something that could help offset. We do see some surprises on that front, but, you know, more and more, a lot of companies, including Caterpillar, have really kind of leaned into this AI-driven demand and all aspects related to that, right? And so it seems these days for any companies reporting that are in any way related or connected to that story, if there's any kind of hint of negativity on that front, that tends to outweigh any positive sentiment that comes from other aspects of the earnings. I mean, one thing to do look out for is probably its power and energy unit. That is still expected to post 23% organic sales growth. And that's something that could be a silver lining if we do get a little bit more of a subdued outlook when it comes to data center related demand.
10: Well, another one of those companies that I think you can say is really directly related to the AI trade is also reporting on Tuesday. What are we expecting from Advanced Micro Devices, the chip maker?
11: That's right, chip maker. I mean, yeah, that is very much front and center when it comes to the AI trade narrative here. Look, I think the expectation is still very much for a solid quarter. There's been robust demand for its server CPUs, and that gives the company a lot of pricing power, really, because we have seen prices prices for related equipment in that space ramping higher just because there's so much demand in the space. And so, you know, is that going to be sustainable? That's something that investors are going to be looking forward to. We did also see AMD unveil new products, right? They have a new generation of microprocessors, a new server rack. And so that's something that investors will be watching for. They're going to want to see some evidence that the company is going to be on track for a successful ramp up in the second half of the year.
10: Such a busy Tuesday coming up. Thank you for this, Christine. That's Bloomberg Markets Live Managing Editor Christine Aquino. And coming up on Bloomberg Daybreak Weekend, we look ahead to some of the most consequential earnings releases of the year in Europe. I'm Nathan Hager, and this is Bloomberg.

0: This is Bloomberg Daybreak Weekend, our global look ahead at the top stories for investors in the coming week. I'm Nathan Hager in New York. Later in the program, we'll look ahead to some key economic data in Vietnam. But first, in the coming days, we hear from some of the world's biggest companies as earnings season continues. But how have European firms adapted to an uncertain market context? For more, let's go to London and bring in Bloomberg Daybreak Europe anchor Caroline Hepker.
1: Nathan, investors are finding out whether second quarter earnings can live up to their sky-high expectations. European companies are expected to deliver robust earnings growth, not just for this quarter, but for 2026 overall. And yet Europe faces high energy costs, sticky inflation, the possibility of one or maybe even two rate hikes from the ECB by the end of the year. With European stocks also remaining near all-time record highs, one that was set only on the 6th of July at 654 points, the setup leaves little room for error. And after months of conflict in the Middle East, companies have had to contend with a very complicated backdrop. Natalia Lipikina, who is head of EMEA equity strategy at JP Morgan Private Bank, says that investors will be looking out for signs of those effects.
2: This is something the market is definitely watching. I think the reason why we didn't have such a strong negative market reaction so far is because the market probably thinks that oil prices will ultimately come down, because we saw this already earlier this year. And second one, if you look into the latest inflation prints, they were actually okay so far. So clearly something that the market is watching. I think it will be important to see if, for example, oil breaks through 110, 120. If that happens, yes, then the market will react, because that will impact potentially the margin, especially for European companies, because they are just more cyclical and exposed to oil prices. But we don't think that we're there yet.
1: So the concerns around energy prices in Europe, that was Natalia Lipikina from JP Morgan speaking to Bloomberg Radio. Joining me now for more is Bloomberg senior strategist for equity markets, Michael Masicka, and our Markets Today editor, Sam Unstead. Welcome to both of you. It's been a very busy time in the last few days, and it will continue that way, won't it? Michael, we're underway with the earnings season in Europe. How have investors reacted to European earnings so far?
3: So it's a very strong earnings season, and the reaction has been, I would say, positive for the overall market. It's European stocks have been holding up really well despite the reignition of tensions in the Middle East, despite bond yields going up. So overall, there was the support from earnings, because this earnings season is really strong. In terms of reaction to stocks, we've seen that beats were kind of expected. So the reactions is relatively not muted, but not very strong, when misses have been penalized a lot harder.
1: Yeah, more heavily penalized. Yeah. So then what are the big names to watch out for in the coming days, and why?
3: So the season is well engaged, I would say. So we had quite a lot of earnings. There's still some very important one next week. I think, for example, in the defense sector, you have Rheinmetall and Renk, which are very important for this sector, and also for defense stocks haven't done very well lately, so that would be something to watch. Siemens Energy, very, very big on everything that's powering the AI data center in Europe. So those were big winners from AI. Banks as well, especially the ones involved in M&A. We have quite a few of those, like BPM, BMPS, Commerzbank. So that's more to follow. And in the semiconductor space, we have Infineon, big one as well. And finally, defensive stock, which haven't done well at all, because everyone's been piling up on cyclicals lately. We have Novo Nordisk, Bayer in the pharma, and Heineken and Diageo in staples. So all those are to be watched closely.
1: Okay, interesting. Sam, what are the most important FTSE releases in the next few days?
4: Well, I think, as Michael was saying, we're quite deep into the earnings season now. So a lot of these companies now are coming up, not just against their own expectations, but the expectations have been moved around by their peers reporting. So BP is coming next week. You would expect to see broadly the same kind of thing you saw with Shell, higher oil prices, better refining margins. Whether BP does a buyback, probably a lot less likely than for Shell, but that will be watched very closely. You know, for the UK itself, Next is coming out next week. Often kind of held up as a bellwether for the UK high street, although I think that's probably diminished a little bit over the years, just because they very continually use kind of quite conservative guidance and then beat it almost every time. So it's quite hard to kind of take that and extrapolate it out to other high street names. I'd keep an eye as well, though, on home builders. We're going to get Persimmon next week, just coming after the Bank of England meeting over the course of the past week. And then Diageo I would keep an eye on as well. You know, we've already had a couple of drinks companies coming out, and the reaction to a lot of the consumer stocks has been a little bit mixed, so it'll be interesting to see how they do.
1: In terms of the major names that we've already heard from, what do you take away from that when it comes to the FTSE?
4: Well, as Michael was again saying, so a lot of the pattern on the FTSE has been very similar to the rest of Europe, where companies that are beating expectations for the most part are getting a fairly muted response because it's kind of expected. So if you look at Rolls-Royce, for example, they upgraded their guidance again because effectively every bit of Rolls-Royce is just experiencing fantastic trends at the moment. You know, the aerospace industry is doing well for them. They're getting defence orders in. They're getting data center orders in, but their shares, you know, only rose sort of 2 or 3%. You know, you didn't get that kind of reaction that you would maybe expect. However, where you are seeing a few surprises, particularly on the upside, the one that surprised me the most this week was Unilever. You know, they are, you know, they're coming into it with, you know, relatively lower expectations, thanks mostly to Nestle having taken a bit of a hit the previous week. But they blew past those expectations quite easily. And a lot of the companies making these branded products are actually doing relatively well, which for consumer demand is not a bad sign. And their shares got a really big bounce. So I think it is a very similar pattern. You know, any kind of areas of weakness, you take Barclays, for example, their results were actually generally pretty good. But there are a couple of areas that weren't quite as good as expected, and their shares got punished for it.
1: Michael, we see so much interest in terms of the CapEx spending, in terms of the AI and data center build out. And one massive question is about whether Europe can keep up. What do you think we've learned from this earnings season about that?
3: So Europe doesn't have a lot of tech stock. We have a few; they're small. Nothing compares with the US. But Europe has a lot of adopters, and they have a lot of enablers as well. ABB, for example, in Switzerland; Schneider in France; Prysmian in Italy. Those companies, they are part of the AI ecosystem because they help building data centers, powering it. And they are actually very important. They have a know-how which is almost unique. Prysmian has a lot of contracts in the US, Schneider as well, ABB as well. So it's they're benefiting from this. So we have a whole ecosystem of companies in Europe that are really benefiting from the hyperscaler spending, CapEx spending. And we've seen into the earnings. And those stocks, they haven't done well in the past few days because there was a lot of unwind in the AI trade. But we're seeing a rebound today, and that's also typical because of results are coming in and guidance is coming in, and it's very positive.
1: In terms of the expectations for European companies, though, I mean, we are expecting to see very strong profit growth this year. How can companies deliver for the year overall as we think about the second half of this year and what we take from this earnings season for that year overall?
3: So expectations are high and they're getting higher and higher. On the second quarter, we have like 11.5% expected earnings growth year on year. And this number is going to keep growing over the next two quarters. And I think the last quarter of the year, there's like nearly 30% year on year growth that is expected from European stocks. So there's a few things here. First, typically expectations are meant to come down before the season. It wasn't the case this season because I think analysts were too pessimistic because of the war, and they had downgraded way too much, way too quickly. And that has changed. So that's why they keep upgrading earnings now. And we see it with this earnings season. Companies are beating estimates. It's a broad beat. the earnings growth is coming in like more than 12%, 12.6% at the moment, so higher than expectations. Bids are coming in. There's a lot of sectors that are surprising positively. Like Sam were saying, we're talking about Unilever. If you look at staples, consumer staples, they were expecting to have negative EPS growth this quarter. They're coming in with a positive one. And there's a lot of good surprises like that. Mm-hmm. So overall, there's some optimism building. You have some stimulus coming in from Germany that is really kicking in now. You have inflation that is lower, even if, you know, there's uncertainty because of the war in Iran. But like generally, earnings growth is also a reflection of the GDP growth that we're going to have in Europe over the next year or so. Even if it's low single digit, that's enough to power earnings growth.
1: All right. Thank you so much to both of you for thinking about this earnings season, what is still to come in the days ahead. My thanks to Michael Masicka, who is Bloomberg's senior strategist for equity markets, and to our Markets Today editor, Sam Onstead. Thank you both. I'm Caroline Hepke here in London. You can catch us every weekday morning for Bloomberg Daybreak Europe, beginning at 6 a.m. in London. That's 1 a.m. on Wall Street. Nathan.
5: Thanks, Caroline. And coming up on Bloomberg Daybreak Weekend, we look ahead to inflation and trade data in Vietnam. I'm Nathan Hager, and this is Bloomberg.
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8: With the Bloomberg Small Business Report, I'm John Tucker. To Fidel Castro and Cuba's communist elite, private businesses were totems of capitalist evil. Now with the country running out of food and fuel, the regime on the brink and anger spreading in the streets is those private businesses that hold the key to salvaging what's left of Cuba's economy. 41-year-old Juan Carlos Blaine turned a tiny burger operation run out of his mother's refrigerator in 2012 into a thriving enterprise with four fast food shops, two mini grocery stores, and more than 100 employees. While private enterprise remains strictly controlled, there are now more than 9,200 small and medium businesses in Cuba. Well, the U.S., meantime, has imposed a de facto energy blockade on Cuba. Havana has frustrated the U.S. over a lack of progress in opening its economy, and it's in this narrow stretch that small business owners now have to navigate. And that's the Bloomberg Small Business Report.
9: 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Bloomberg 92.9. Coming up, the latest market-moving headlines from Bloomberg. 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
10: ABC News, I'm Dave Packard. President Trump Saturday night announcing that he's holding off on new strikes against Iran after officials warned that the president was considering an intense attack on energy targets, which could have begun this weekend. Multiple U.S. officials saying that investigators are looking at whether Iran or any of its proxies are responsible for cyber attacks on water systems across America. Former senior operations officer for the CIA, Daryl Blocker.
11: Iran does have the capability to go in and wreak havoc, to go in and change the settings on the water. And then water, of course, provides everything.
10: U.S. Attorney Jeanine Pirro is breaking ranks with the Trump administration and dropping the vandalism charges against the former Olympian accused of damaging the Lincoln Memorial reflecting pool. She now says a botched installation caused the damage. Vincent Pastore, who played mobsters in TV and film, most remembered for his iconic role on The Sopranos, has died. He was 80. This is ABC News.
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13: If you think about coming into the quarter, Exxon and Chevron, significant optimism coming into the quarter, just considering where we are on WTI and Brent. But, you know, Chevron posted a much, much cleaner quarter operationally, significant free cash flow, buybacks and dividends were up. The debt side, you know, Chevron bought back roughly $8 billion of debt. So strong quarter operationally for Chevron, a little more optimism coming into the quarter for Exxon. But Paul, combined $32 billion of free cash flow in the quarter for both companies. You're getting that back in dividends. You're getting that back in buybacks as well. But for Exxon, Paul, a little bit more of an impact from Hormuz in 3Q. Some thorny issues that they have to deal with. But for Chevron, much, much cleaner quarter.
12: So does this windfall help them do anything that they wouldn't be able to do otherwise? You talked about how Chevron is going to reduce debt and increase share buybacks, but operationally, can it think bigger than that?
13: Yeah. So if you think about Venezuela for Chevron, Chevron's output in Venezuela will likely grow through 2028. Again, put the geopolitics aside. Definitely an operational ambition for them. Think about over the next couple of years what could happen there.
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1: This is Bloomberg Daybreak Weekend, our global look ahead at the top stories for investors in the coming week. I'm Nathan Hager in New York. This week, we get key economic data in Vietnam, including numbers on consumer prices and trade. 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
2: Thanks, Nathan. Overall economic activity in Vietnam has been very impressive. In the first half of the year, GDP grew at an annual rate of 8.18%. Now, with that growth, economists at the Asian Development Bank are saying inflationary pressures warrant close monitoring. For a closer look at what's happening on the ground in Vietnam, I'm joined by Bloomberg's Francesca Stevens. Francesca is our Vietnam bureau chief, and she joins from Hanoi. Thank you for being here. Can we start with the inflation story? CPI and the core rate were both above 4% in the first half of the year. And we know for any central banker, the challenge is always balancing growth and inflation, right?
3: Yeah, that's right. As you say, the economy here is ticking along, although the double-digit growth target does still seem quite ambitious for us this year. But with that push for growth, that's also putting pressure on prices. As you mentioned, officially, inflation is close to the government's comfort zone, but still manageable. So the government target is around 4.5% this year. And in June, it eased to just slightly higher than that 4.69%. It had been higher in May. So we're watching out very closely to see what that number comes in at on Monday when the data for July is released. But unofficially, you will hear a different story. One friend was telling me how a year or two ago he would expect to pay around 10,000 dong for a banh mi, the Vietnamese famous sandwich. That's around 38 cents. But now it costs more than twice that, and yet his income remains the same. So that's one example of how those prices are unofficially rising. Fuel is still a little higher than it was before the Iran war, although, again, that's come down from the peak reached during the crisis. The central bank has said inflation control will remain a priority, even as it supports the double-digit growth target. So we'll be watching closely to see how much pressure that number puts on the central bank. What might be more telling in the data on Monday is actually the trade figures. So Vietnam has seen exports to the US continue to surge this year, and that's becoming an increasingly bigger issue as it exacerbates tensions with the US. And another thing that we'll get as well on Monday is the major commodities data.
2: I want to get to the commodities angle in a moment. It's obviously a big part of the trade story. And we know that Vietnam is very reliant on exports. A moment ago, you mentioned the tensions with the U.S. when it comes to trade. And I know that intellectual property has been a particularly sensitive issue where the U.S. is concerned. Talk to me about the steps being undertaken by the Vietnamese government to address this.
3: Yeah, that's right. I mean, the big pressure here at the moment is the tariff environment and what the US is going to do here. And Vietnam has been taking a lot of steps to show that it's addressing US concerns around trade practices. Vietnam faces three US Section 301 investigations at the moment and no trade deal yet. So one of the big concerns is what happens with the tariff outcomes from those three different investigations. There's the forced labor, which Vietnam has just received a 12.5% tariff for. They're also facing alleged manufacturing overcapacity and intellectual property violations. We've been reporting this week on the fact that US customs officials have been carrying out spot inspections on factories here across a range of sectors. That's things like looking at their documents, looking at the origin of raw materials, their production lines, just to see how much is made in China versus how much is made in Vietnam. We put that to US Customs and Border Protection, but didn't get a response back. But the Vietnam side will say that they have been cracking down on all of those things. We saw a raid on a factory making allegedly fake Nikes last week. We see them detaining officials in connection to probes related to quality control on the export of goods. We see the shutting down of online piracy websites and really going after other intellectual property offenders. So there is this huge pressure on Vietnam at the moment to show that it is taking all of those things seriously as it seeks to continue its talks with the US on a trade deal.
2: So do you have a sense of how successful these efforts have been and what the US may be feeling in terms of the steps that officials in Vietnam have taken to address these issues and whether or not we're moving any closer to a final trade deal?
3: So we've heard the trade talks are very tense and difficult, precisely because some of these issues are so problematic for both sides, and particularly around the alleged transshipment issue. Vietnam is in a really tough position. Its manufacturing chains are so closely entwined in what happens over the border in China. A lot of companies moved operations over the border during the first Trump trade war. And while it might have been true then that things were largely being made in China and then shipped through here, people that we speak to say that's just not the case anymore. Why would you do that when labor is cheaper here, energy is cheaper, and the various machines and production components have already been brought in to make it easier to produce goods here? Still, we heard from Jameson Greer in the last few weeks making more claims about the transshipment issue and goods allegedly just having a made in Vietnam label slapped on them. So it really does seem like that is one of the key issues that they are struggling to make progress on at the moment in those trade talks.
2: So now we can get to the commodities part of the trade story. I'm thinking of agriculture in particular. Can you drill down a bit into this area and describe some of the challenges?
3: Yeah, I think that's going to be one of the things that we watch very closely over the next few months. Vietnam is a big exporter of coffee and rice. It's the world's second largest producer of coffee after Brazil. We are expecting to see a severe El Nino hit this year. We were down in the rice fields in the Mekong Delta a few weeks ago talking to rice farmers down there. Now, they were already saying how tough things have been because of higher fuel and fertilizer costs because of the Iran war. And so the last thing that they can handle at the moment is more bad weather affecting their crop. Now, obviously, you know, we wait to see exactly how bad the weather will be this year. They have already had several months of drought in the central region, which has already devastated the rice crop there. And what happens with the coffee and the rice markets here really does tend to move the markets. As I said, especially with coffee, Vietnam, not only is it the world's second largest supplier of coffee, it's the world's largest exporter of the Robusta bean. So when we experience weather issues with the crops here, you will start to see a higher price trickle into the market.
2: Francesca, we'll leave it there. Thanks for your insight on Vietnam's economy. Francesca Stevens is Bloomberg's Vietnam Bureau Chief. We move to Australia next and the mining giant Rio Tinto. In the last week, the company reported first half underlying profit above the average analyst estimate. And we caught up with Rio Tinto CEO Simon Trott. He spoke with Bloomberg TV host Paul Allen.
4: Now, talk to us about your approach, because you said from the outset to slim down, streamline the company. Even this morning, you're using words like relentless, significant, when talking about cost savings, looking for productivity gains. So can you talk to us about your plan for the next half? What's next?
5: So we set out a plan last year, stronger, sharper, simpler, and we talked about building a stronger Rio Tinto, a more agile Rio Tinto, and really pleasing today to see that coming through in results. So profit up significantly, free cash flow up 75%, allowing us to pay a significantly increased dividend, over $3 billion back to shareholders. And all of that really due to strong markets and due to the work that we've been doing internally to really make sure we're building as strong a Rio Tinto as possible. I guess what I'm most excited about, though, is how we're positioned for the future. So we've slimmed down the portfolio to focus on copper, aluminium and lithium and iron ore. They're the commodities where we have the asset base and we see the greatest growth potential. And you look forward to the underlying demand, particularly from those big trends of our time, AI and digital, traditional demand, electrification, really well positioned to take advantage of that.
4: I think you promised, or you mentioned this morning, there's about another $5 billion worth of divestments to come. Can you talk to us about some of the non-core assets that you're looking at? And I know you've got a small Canadian iron ore mine, for example. Would that be one that's on the chopping block?
5: So we talked about releasing $5 to $10 billion from the balance sheet. And so that includes some assets that we'd put under a strategic review, but it also just looking across the portfolio to really make sure the balance sheet's working as strongly as we would like. We also promised around $650 million in productivity savings, and we announced we'd already banked $870 million and almost tripling the run rate, so $1.8 billion by the end of this year.
4: Now, iron ore is still so central to what you do, generating the largest amount of your revenue. This is despite Chinese demand reaching a plateau with steel prices holding up pretty well. How's your negotiation going, though, with the Chinese state-backed buyer? Can you give us an update on that? What are they asking for? And is there a risk that they could ask for similar things for other commodities?
5: So iron ore remains a really strong market for us. We've been talking for years about the maturation of China growth, and you're certainly seeing that come through. It's been far more resilient than I think market pundits had expected because of that underlying demand. And whilst construction in China has slowed, you've seen a real pickup in export-related steel demand, so secondary and tertiary products, and that's led to fairly robust and stable pricing outcomes in the market. We continue to engage with all market participants, including CMRG, and so through the ordinary course of business, we renew those contracts, and that's the phase we're in at the moment.
2: That was Simon Trott, CEO of Rio Tinto, speaking with Bloomberg's Paul Allen. I'm Doug Krisner. 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Nathan?
6: Thanks, Doug. And that does it for this edition of Bloomberg Daybreak Weekend. 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I'm Nathan Hager. Stay with us. 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
9: From ABC News, I'm Dave Packer in Southern Idaho.
10: Today has been a very hard day here in Twin Falls, a tragic day.
9: Twin Falls Police Chief Matthew Hicks says multiple people are dead after a shooting at an In-N-Out Burger restaurant. Hicks says the shooter is dead.
10: He was nearby on the scene there. We are working to try to ascertain his identity and the motivations behind that. We'll be able to figure that out in the next coming days.
9: And still

0: memorial reflecting pool when he picked up a piece of peeling paint. In a Friday filing, Pirro said the additional documents that were provided by the Department of the Interior show a botched installation by the contractor caused the damage. You're listening to ABC News.
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0: 1 week after the deadly car ramming and machete attack in Berlin, Amsterdam, and Hamburg were among the cities holding pride events Saturday. Also, Stockholm, where Nina Nilsson, a member of a proud parents group, took part.
3: It's a terrible thing that happened in Berlin, and it's even more important now that we stand for what's right.
0: Festival director Mads Axelsson.
4: It's really important to show solidarity and show that we want to be louder than the hate we see.
0: Delta Airlines teaming up with DraftKings for a new form of in-flight entertainment. ABC News transportation reporter Clara McMichael explains.
5: Delta has rolled out a partnership with DraftKings where passengers can actually make sports prediction picks when they get on their flights. Let's address, first of all, why I'm saying sports prediction picks instead of gambling or betting, and that's because gambling is actually illegal on planes. So that means that there's no money involved here. You don't have to spend your own money, not even miles, to get involved in this. But on the flip side, you also can't win any money, although you could be in line for some Delta gift cards.
0: UEFA, the governing body of European soccer, declared it has no confidence in FIFA president Gianni Infantino after his failed proposal to pitch sell stakes in the World Cup. Infantino pitched creating a $20 billion company to run the World Cup with private investors, including a key investor group led by Joshua Kushner, the younger brother of President Trump's son-in-law, Jared Kushner. Dave Packer, ABC News.
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12: On the latest Balance of Power podcast, we talk with Spencer Kimball from the Emerson College Polling Center about next week's Democratic Senate primary in Michigan, where he says progressive Abdul El-Sayed is leading Congresswoman Haley Stevens.
13: The data suggests that Sayed has been able to build a coalition of younger voters, particularly under 50, and been able to make inroads with educated voters. And that coalition looks to be a pretty successful recipe here in the Democratic primary.
14: Hmm. Well, I'll tell you, watching these numbers evolve is incredible. The way you present numbers from January, April, and July, El-Sayed goes 16% up to 24%, now at 54%. And it's been a little bit less optimistic for Haley Stevens. She was in the teens back in January. She's at 39% now. And I'm sure that you've heard people call this poll an outlier. I was talking to a Democratic campaign operative here in Washington, D.C. last evening who was apoplectic about this poll. You've probably been hearing from some of them. What has happened in the last month or two?

0: to justify this huge increase in support?
1: Well, there was another candidate in the race, Mallory McMorrow, and she was polling pretty well in our numbers in April, and she drops out of the race. And the idea there was that her vote would go to one of the two candidates, Stevens or El Sayed.
0: Now we know.
1: It looks like that vote has essentially split itself, not really coalescing around one of the two candidates. And because of that, El Sayed's been able to maintain that edge he's had over Stevens in all of our polling.
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3: I'm Barry Ritholtz. You're listening to Masters in Business on Bloomberg Radio. My extra special guest is Sam Saif of Purpose Investments, where he is the founder and CEO of the Toronto-based asset manager. He grew his first firm, Claymore Investments, to 34 ETFs and $8 billion in assets before he sold it to BlackRock. He is also the co-founder of Wealthsimple, the default investing app for a generation of Canadians. He has been involved in a number of fascinating innovations in the world of finance up in Toronto. He was named to Canada's top 40 under 40. Sam Saif, welcome to Bloomberg.
4: Barry, it's great to be here, and thank you for that kind introduction.
3: So I'm kind of fascinated by your background, your career, the whole multiple innovation, serial entrepreneurship. But let's roll back to the early days. You wanted to be an architect, and then you went for a bachelor's in industrial and systems engineering from the University of Toronto. What was the original career plan?
4: Yeah, I mean, as long as I can remember, architecture was my kind of goal, and that fundamentally was something that just inspired me. I loved the mix of the creative side of my brain and the, call it, systems and structural mathematical side of my brain, and bring them together. And just design was always something exciting. The interesting thing was that, you know, so now you're faced with this decision. You apply to, you know, school for architecture and for engineering. And then in my, you know, I went and spoke to a couple of architects, and every single one of them said, this is a stupid career choice. You won't be doing anything that you will, you think you'll be doing. It'll be grunt work. You won't enjoy it. And there's no money in it. And I, you know, of course said, whoa, what am I signing up for? So I said, okay, I'm going to go do engineering with the idea that maybe I'll switch. And fundamentally that was not going to happen. And you know, I was in first year of engineering and said, okay, what is my second choice? What else? And, you know, I really loved the concept of strategy and finance. I didn't know anything about finance and hadn't been learning anything about it, but I got excited about investment banking and things like that. And so, you know, ultimately I decided that was the path I was going to pursue. And coming out of an engineering degree, I ended up luckily, just a timing really uniquely at the end of 1998, got an opportunity to join the biggest bank in Canada, RBC, in their investment banking division. And so engineering was a really interesting path towards it. And, you know, at the time, the tech bubble was happening. And I guess someone in investment banking said, hey, we need more engineers in here to tell us, you know, how to think. And the learning curve was pretty amazing in terms of starting with nothing and basically learning on the go.
3: Huh. So you spend 6 years at RBC helping them build out their structured products group. Tell us about that experience. What did you learn?
4: So investment banking is one of the amazing early learning experiences. And I've always been in sort of pursuit of, you know, learning and call it pushing myself to certain limits. And, you know, investment banking today is very hard. Investment banking 25 years ago was even harder. And you know, young analyst, young individual, you're ultimately working on, you know, amazing things. But at the same time, you are, you know, being, you know, you're working like a dog, like 80 to 100 hour weeks. That said, there is no better place as a 22-year-old, 23-year-old, 25-year-old to ultimately have immersive learning. Like, and so it was amazing for me. when I went into it, it's funny. I had, as a young individual, always, you know, I was an immigrant to Canada. You know, I didn't, you know, my family was good middle-class family, but we didn't, you know, have stuff. So I always dreamed about this idea of all the riches and gold and things of that. And, you know, investment banking, kind of one of the things that kind of excited me was this idea of, you know, hey, you're going to make lots of money. And, you know, the interesting thing was, during the tenure, you know, first few years, you know, you start making good money for a young individual. And then you kind of realize, wait a minute, this isn't actually motivating me. I remember succinctly, I came home, I was 25 years old, it was 3 a.m. or 2 a.m. And I just sat down and kind of wept because I said, you know, I'm working like a dog and I'm pursuing this goal, but I'm not happy. And I had to actually go through a deep rooted perspective of like, okay, what is the thing that actually drives me? What is the thing that actually motivates me to wake up on Monday morning and skip to work? Because I'm still enjoying what I'm doing. And what I realized was, that the thing that actually I was in pursuit of was the idea of seeing my ideas progress, seeing the things that I was doing have real, tangible outcome. And I go back to that principle of what was it that excited me about architecture or design. It was this very simple principle of, you know, when you build something or you design something, you can actually see it in front of you afterwards. And so I actually correlate that really specifically around what was the thing that was my intrinsic motivation. So at that point, I just said, look, I'm still learning. I'm having an amazing time. But am I going to ultimately achieve what I want here? And I said, I won't. So I kind of gave myself a put, I call it. I was 25 years old and I said, okay, I'm still here learning. I'm going to build my networks. I'm going to do all this stuff. But if I'm in seat on my 30th birthday, I'm going to resign on that day. And that kind of woke up my mind to what else is out there. And over the next number of years, I started thinking about what was it that was going to be the next for me. And that ultimately came when I was 28 and started Claymore.
3: So let's talk about Claymore. You launched this in 2005. Globally, ETFs were a thing, but not the giant thing they were today. They certainly were a tiny niche product in Canada back then. What did you see that all the other banks and all the other finance bros completely missed?
4: So you're absolutely right. So in Canada specifically, there were 14 ETFs listed on the Toronto Stock Exchange, basically all by Barclays iUnits at the time, iShares. And in the United States, you know, of course, ETFs were starting to become popular, specifically in the institutional crowd, retail crowd. You had, I think, firms like WisdomTree had just sort of entered the business and players like that. And so it was not an area that was logical or call it clear. That said, I had one of the things I had the benefit of, I'd actually covered asset management firms globally during my time at RBC. And I'd actually got the opportunity to cover Barclays and got to know the leadership of the organization, helped them raise some capital, but more importantly, was supported and understood what they were doing on the indexing ETF side. And it got me really excited. I started to see the trends. But what I struggled with was the fundamental principle of you know, passive indexing. I really did. I actually love the principles of what indexing did. And at the time, ETFs were deemed as indexing, right? That was the concept, right? It was actually anything you did outside of pure indexing was a no-no. The industry players would say, well, this isn't an index. And so I got really excited about, you know, the idea of, you know, what an ETF does. It's low cost, great product in terms of wrapper and structure, transparent, disciplined in its approach, using an index. However, I just hated the fundamental principle of what market cap indexing did, which is basically buy high and sell low, right? So in around the time that I left RBC to start Claymore, I had actually read a research paper, it just serendipitously came out around the same time in 2004 by Rob Arnott and Jason Hsu. And we'll spend some time on Rob, who's a really important person in my life. And they had published this article around non-market cap weighted indexes.
3: Smart beta.
4: Yes. And it was, I read this article, and I'm an engineer, so I love these technical things. And I just got excited. And basically, a couple of months later, I reached out. We went down and spent time with Rob in Pasadena. And he was a big thing. I remember Rob was a pretty big deal, but he took the time. He spent half a day with me. And I walked out of that office just having clarity on the future of what I was going to build, and more importantly, the future of where the industry opportunity was. And that was the principal starting point of the vision for building Claymore. And, you know, the future of what I felt was going to be a really amazing thing around indexing, and the future of indexing around, and we used, of course, we launched the first public investment fund on fundamental indexing, the RAFI indexes.
3: Huh, really interesting. So you grow this to 34 ETFs and a couple of closed-end funds and about $8 billion Canadian, I think, or about $6 billion U.S. What was the hardest part of building that sort of asset manager, considering all the other products were giant bank-owned?
4: Well, you know, Canada, of course, has many structural, I mean, it's an amazing region for opportunity in financial services. That said, it is also, you know, highly concentrated with the big banks and the control that they have with their distribution. And so it's a very challenging market for independence, as you can imagine. That said, you know, what I go back to the period, we had a really amazing product. No one knew what it was. I remember we'd go out in 2005, 2006, 2007. We'd sit down and talk to advisors across the country. And, you know, I'd walk into a room and I'd have a sign-in sheet and saying, you know, name and email. But then I'd ask the question, how many of you use ETFs? And back then, it was 1 out of 10 would say yes. Most people were like, what's an ETF? It's what EFTs, you know, like this was the time, right? And but I fundamentally believed what we were doing was important. And it was, you know, we grew in Canada, of course, remember, we're about 1/10 the size of the American market. So, you know, 8 billion aggregate would be like 80 billion in that time frame. But we actually, in the first couple of years, grew to about $1 billion. So at the beginning of 08, we got to about 800 million, which is a great, great outcome early on in, you know, from nothing. And then in the real thing happened in 2008, you know, and it's, you know, it was a really great wake up call and a call learning for me. We went through 2008 and every single month in 08, we grew positively. We had net positive sales. I think we were
3: despite the
4: market environment. And in September and October specifically, we had positive net sales. And I think we were the only firm in the country that had that. The principle was that disruption was critical for us at a time when we were trying to build a challenger idea and tell a really strong narrative. We needed the complacency of our investor base, of the advisor community, of institutions to wake up and say, hey, wait a minute, you know, what should I be thinking about next? And that was a really important point. So coming out of 2000, we ended up in 2008 growing from 800 million to 1.1 billion despite the headwind of the markets. And then in 2009, we went from 1.1 billion to 4.4 billion.
3: Wow. Really, really fascinating. Coming up, we continue our conversation with Sam Saif, founder and CEO of Purpose Investments, discussing financial innovation.
4: I was blessed with a blank piece of paper. And so when you have a blank piece of paper, so oftentimes businesses want to keep evolving. You want to, but you have to kind of deal with your legacy, you know, and technical debts and things like that. And so I felt blank piece of paper I can get to do. How would I start from scratch? And so I had this great energy, but I looked at both the continued evolution of modernization of investment management, but I also saw a bigger picture opportunity in wealth management.
3: I'm Barry Ritholtz. 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

With Instacart shopper notes, you can be incredibly specific about your produce. Take heirloom tomatoes. Maybe you want one that's more than just red. You want a tomato that's cultured, one that knows words in a different language. Ciao, Balsamico, or Caprese. A tomato you can wrap your arms around on a breezy warm day as it guides you through Naples' volcanic landscape. Okay, so maybe you can't get quite that specific with shopper notes, but you get the idea. Want to get groceries just how you like? Download the Instacart app.

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1: I'm Barry Ritholtz. You're listening to Masters in Business on Bloomberg Radio. I'm speaking with Sam Saif. He is the founder and CEO of Purpose Investments. So we were talking earlier, you sold Claymore to BlackRock, and instead of taking a couple of years off, a month or two later, you essentially start Purpose as well as co-founding Wealthsimple. So many people take a breather after an exit. Why go straight back in, and why two companies at once?
2: So I had, as I said earlier, I had a very clear eye on what I wanted to do next. I was really excited about where the industry was going, what we were doing, what the momentum we were seeing. And it felt, actually now I had this amazing gift. I was blessed with a blank piece of paper. And so when you have a blank piece of paper, so oftentimes businesses want to keep evolving. You want to, but you have to kind of deal with your legacy, you know, and technical debts and things like that. And so I felt blank piece of paper I can get to do. How would I start from scratch? And so I had this great energy, but I looked at both the continued evolution of modernization of investment management, but I also saw a bigger picture opportunity in wealth management. I said, the opportunity is not just, you know, let's build asset management products. Because when I started Claymore, I came from it from a technical engineering perspective. And I said, when I look at all the billboards and I look at all the advertising, all it says is, hey, we beat the market. We did this. And I said, okay, well, the job to be done is to beat the markets. And I thought that's what we were supposed to do. So I was in pursuit of building a product and a business that ultimately solved for helping people beat the markets. What I realized, and one of my great stories around this was the first product we launched was the Canadian Fundamental, RAFI Fundamental Index. And we launched that, and it was amazing. But it hit its five-year numbers in 2010, just early 2011. And of course, 5 years, you start to see real track record. And at the time, it was the number two Canadian equity fund. It beat every active fund, all the like the main index. It outperformed by 200 basis points. And that's a great accolade. Of course, in our industry, that's what, you know, you are really excited about. And I felt, wait a minute, I actually don't know if we actually did anything, because it went down in 2008, just like the main index, 35% or whatever it was. And I also looked at the journey. I said, if someone had bought it on day one when we launched it and held it all through that 5 years, they would have received that return. But the reality of what human nature was is that they were buying it at different times. When they got fearful, they were selling it. And, you know, their return was very different than the fund's return. And I asked myself, I said, did we actually change the industry? Did we do anything? Yes, we did something great technically. The product was excellent. We were moving the needle of how the industry operates, but we weren't changing the way the client and the customer was experiencing what we did. And so that informed me. And at the same time, I told you about Guggenheim was our partners, and they had been working on their wealth part of the business with Danny Kahneman. And I had this wonderful gift, again, to have the opportunity to learn and understand how Danny was brought in to help them understand how to help billionaires and wealthy families, and call it patriarchs and matriarchs, to understand the transition from wealth creation to wealth management. And it was so powerful. And the principles of what Danny talked about really resonated with me. I became a student of behavioral science. And that sort of became really paramount to my view of what a modern asset management firm needs to think about, which is not just beat the markets, but develop investment products that actually have outcomes and goal orientation towards them. How do you help advisors and investors, you know, ultimately communicate together and work collaboratively around the actual goal the customers are asking us to do, which is help them meet their goals? And so I just felt the asset management industry, wealth industry, both could ultimately optimize around that. And that was what Purpose's mission was going to be around, is outcome-oriented modern investment management, optimizing for all the inputs and how we manage money, not being active, not being passive. And then second is, how do we help restructure the way wealth management could ultimately be oriented towards the customer journey, as opposed to, hey, we're just going to give you a 60-40 portfolio.
1: Tell us a little bit about Wealthsimple, which I described earlier as the default investing app for a young generation of Canadians. What did you see before apps like Robinhood were big and successful that was a thing that young people wanted?
2: Yeah, so the principal insight that I sort of had was, you know, if you looked at the way that the industry was operating, one of the big negatives that was that because the industry made so much money, the margins were so good, we actually relied in a lazy way on what we call average economics. So what does that mean? Where do you see that? It comes out as, on average, you know, I like to run money for bigger customers. On average, my bigger customers make me more money. And on average, my smaller customers don't make any money. And how does that show up? You know, smaller customers get treated poorly, get high fees, get relegated to low quality services, and larger investors ultimately get all the value, and people are gravitating towards, hey, minimums and big fees for big services for high net worth and ultra high net worth. And I just felt that was stupid. The only economics class I took in engineering was something called ABC economics. And what that is actually activity-based economics. And so the idea of unit economics. And I said, what we need to understand in this industry is that I actually disagree that small accounts don't make you money. I just think that the systems, the principles of the infrastructure of the industry are poorly designed to serve smaller clients. And so what I felt my whole wealth model was, how do we restructure the infrastructure of the industry? How do we think about it from a unit economics using technology and structure and pipes that would ultimately allow for that? And then what you do is bifurcate the value for the different segments of customers, all early stage customers, middle of mass affluent, all the way to ultra high net worth, based on a service level offering. And the service level offering would change and increase based on the needs of those customers. So that was the principle. And I said, at the earliest stage, if you're 20 years old, 25 years old, this is the most amazing period to build for. But the industry was treating them awful. So I said, let's go build this. And so we started with the technology, the infrastructure. And what Wealthsimple has done is really unbelievable. It has become, in Canada, the most competitive platform in financial services against the big six Canadian banks. Canada has never seen anything like this before. And it all is rooted on serving customers where they're needing us to serve them, right when they're getting started or along the earliest stage of their journey, and then helping them compound not only their wealth, but also the overall financial experience as they grow from 25, 30, 35, 40. It has been an amazing experience. And, you know, today, Wealthsimple, I mean, I think we run about $150 billion, but we're doing more in net deposits than the biggest bank in Canada, RBC. Hmm. That is an unbelievable statistic. And I'm proud of what that team and what the organization is doing to challenge the industry and change the way Canadians are served.
1: So this discussion about whether or not you're a serial entrepreneur, I have to click through a bunch of things that you've built that are fascinating, starting with the world's first spot Bitcoin ETF back in 2021, long years before the U.S. approved one. It crossed $1 billion in the first month. How did you get the Canadian regulators to approve this? How did you make them comfortable 3 years before the SEC was comfortable?
2: So, first off, I've had a deep thesis on crypto, for a long time. And that's the starting point is I wasn't doing it because, hey, cool, du jour idea. Let's launch this and throw something against the wall. I had, you know, in 2016, just like most people, you know, I'd been like, you know, been asked about Bitcoin and I was like, I don't know, it looks like a sort of scammy thing. And then I sort of self-reflected and said, wait a minute, people are actually asking my opinion on this. I should go and do some research. So I spent the time learning and understanding the space. I actually, the best way to do that is make an investment. Mm-hmm. And, you know, over the next 12 months, I just became this student of what was happening. And, you know, what really excited me was, of course, Ethereum, which is this, call it sister technology that was really around taking what Bitcoin had done and really expanding the capabilities of it around smart crypto and all the rest.
1: Smart contracts.
2: Exactly. And so I got very excited about that. And so what I said was, we're so early in this. The infrastructure is not there. The fraud risks, all of it for investors is going to be so high. So I actually launched the first publicly traded vehicle on Ethereum called Ether Capital, partnered with a group of people. And I said, we're going to raise some money. We're going to buy Ether on the balance sheet. Effectively, you know, we've seen these now become more popular in the last number of years, but it was the first one. And we did this in 2018. And I'll tell you, it was an amazing thing. And my message was, we're going to find a safe and secure way for people to co-invest alongside of us on this really great journey because of the asymmetric opportunity of this bet. That informed me on so much. And then at some point, and we used to do self-custody in that corporation and all the rest of it. And then at some point, we started to see the infrastructure change. And that's when we went into the regulator and said, look, there's an opportunity here. The infrastructure is changing around how you can custody and fit this into a liquid ETF structure. We worked with them for 9 months and ultimately got them comfortable. And this is a really important principle that I believe. We, as a registrant, as a money manager, we have great ideas, great innovation. And as long as our ideas are aligned with where the regulator wants the future to go, it's really important to engage with the regulator and have that dual relationship, that idea of helping them, educating them on where we need to get to. And so that was the kind of work we've done all throughout my career. And we did that on crypto. And frankly, we were really excited that we got the opportunity to launch it. And that model, what we did actually ultimately informed the series of products that launched in the US a couple of years later on how ultimately to structure ETFs in the crypto space. And of course, the industry has grown and we've moved an asset from the fringe all the way to the core, which is what ultimately my thesis was in a deep way.
1: And ETH Capital today is in what structure?
2: We actually converted it from that corporation to an ETF once that was available. And again, there we built staking into it. And those things weren't, again, available in an ETF form or call it doable until they were. And when they were, we ultimately moved to the most efficient vehicle, which is the ETF structure.
1: Let's talk about longevity pension funds launched in 2021. The world's first income for life mutual funds, which uses longevity risk pooling to pay lifetime income like a defined benefit pension. Investors include Allianz and OMERS. How is this different from what in the U.S. we think of as traditional annuities?
2: So this is actually, first off, this was my original thesis on purpose, which was, you know, the industry was all solving for the accumulation phase. Let's build them investment products to call it solve for how we save money. But no one was really solving within the asset management industry around the challenges of decumulation. And it was kind of left to the insurers, you know, with annuities and with defined benefit pensions and such. And I just felt there was this gap there that was really critical. And you need to deeply understand the principles of you know, how longevity and structure and all the rest of it were going to be critically in there. And so I asked the team, I said, we need to solve for decumulation. And we were in pursuit of it. We were spending a lot of time working on it. Ultimately, we came across a structure and I just got really excited. And the principles, we had to go to the regulator again and say, there's some exemptions we need to make this work. So longevity pension plan was designed on how do we build a pension plan for all? How do we do that in a mutual fund structure, which is accessible?
1: Coming up, we continue our conversation with Sam Saif, CEO and founder of Purpose Investments, discussing why he built Purpose Unlimited. I'm Barry Ritholtz. 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
5: ABC News, I'm Dave Packer. Fast-moving wildfires in Washington State triggered go-now orders for residents in and around Spokane Saturday. A statewide emergency had already been issued due to drought conditions. Governor Bob Ferguson saying he's hopeful that FEMA will help.
6: We'll, of course, be making sure we maximize any appropriate requests to FEMA and just really appreciate their partnership in the past and look forward to having in the future as well during this really challenging time.
5: Level 3 evacuation orders issued for anyone in the path of the Old Trails Fire and the Fairview Road Fire. Multiple people dead after a shooting at an In-N-Out Burger restaurant in Twin Falls, Idaho. Police say the shooter is dead, people multiple injured, and they're still working to ascertain the exact number of fatalities. Growing concerns over the security of water systems across the U.S. as more states report they've been victim of a suspected cyber attack. 9 reported attacks in Michigan, at least 7 states reporting some kind of incursion. This is ABC News.
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7: On the latest edition of the Bloomberg Intelligence Podcast, a conversation with Vince Piazza, our senior equity research analyst on oil and gas, on the latest results from Chevron and Exxon.
8: If you think about coming into the quarter Exxon and Chevron, significant optimism coming into the quarter, just considering where we are on WTI and Brent. But, you know, Chevron posted a much, much cleaner quarter operationally, significant free cash flow, buybacks and dividends were up. The debt side, you know, Chevron bought back roughly $8 billion of debt. So strong quarter operationally for Chevron, a little more optimism coming into the quarter for Exxon. But Paul, combined $32 billion of free cash flow in the quarter for both companies. You're getting that back in dividends. You're getting that back in buybacks as well. But for Exxon, Paul, a little bit more of an impact from Hormuz in 3Q. Some thorny issues that they have to deal with, but for Chevron, much, much cleaner quarter.
7: So does this windfall help them do anything that they wouldn't be able to do otherwise? You talked about how Chevron is going to reduce debt and increase share buybacks, but operationally, can it think bigger than that?
8: Yeah. So if you think about Venezuela for Chevron, Chevron's output in Venezuela will likely grow through 2028. Again, put the geopolitics aside. Definitely an operational ambition for them. Think about over the next couple years what could happen there.
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4: I'm Barry Ritholtz. You're listening to Masters in Business on Bloomberg Radio. My extra special guest this week is Sam Saif. He is the founder and CEO of Purpose Unlimited, which also owns Purpose Investments. He has founded and sold a variety of different companies over the past, let's call it, almost 25 years. So Purpose is now about 31, 32 billion Canadian, or about 22 billion U.S. across ETFs, cash, alternatives, private assets, etc. Tell us the problem that Purpose is trying to solve for your clients.
5: Sure. So total Purpose actually runs around 40 billion now.
4: 40 billion.
5: Yeah, on
4: wow.
5: the platform. So on the asset management side, just over 30, and on the wealth side now, just around 10, and growing quite fast. And the principal mindset has always been, so on the asset management side was, you know, let's build a modernization of investment management and products and services to meet clients where they need to be. How do we help advisors and investors build more resilient portfolios? Not just long-only equities and long-only bonds, but how do you optimize for the types of returns streams that support a world where potentially bonds aren't your protective asset? How do you optimize for the types of return streams that ultimately are designed around an outcome as opposed to just the return of a beta? And so those are the first start. And we have the inputs of, we care about not only the quality of our investment product that we manufacture, but also the, call it, artisan quality of our investment input. So the team, the capabilities, the process for investment strategy, using both quantitative methods, active methods in each of the different categories. I think the second component was, then we have this big picture that goes back to this system. And I use the reference to the defined benefit pension plan as a phenomenal product. How do we redesign the way advice and investment management work together on ultimately achieving a client's goal? And so we've designed this whole infrastructure around the wealth management to support, one, the movement towards independent wealth management. So as you know, in the United States, you've seen the US RIA segment. Canada has a nascent segment there. And, you know, we saw this really important movement towards and a need for that. So we built the infrastructure to support a movement towards independent wealth management, but then also the services and the tools and the capabilities over and above that to support advisors in basically driving their businesses towards more planning-based, portfolio outcome-oriented investment management and wealth management and experiences, as opposed to, you know, I pick better stocks than the next guy, I'm better at delivering better returns, more around how do we help customers ultimately achieve their goals. And so we've built all of this technology and systems around that outcome.
4: So I like the idea of emphasizing outcomes over benchmarks, but, you know, we have half a century, maybe longer, of organizing portfolios around those benchmarks and trying to beat the index. Explain what's wrong with that approach.
5: Well, it goes back to the behavioral science part. That's first. And second was, it's also a structural thing. If you go back to the last 10 years or so, when I looked at the space, I felt that the industry had become a little bit complacent towards this idea that the best and optimal portfolio was a 60-40 portfolio. And the reason was, if you actually spanned yourself out and looked at the returns of the 60-40 portfolio going back, you know, 100, 110 years, which we did the research on, it actually only met its long-term goal of 7% in five of, call it 11 or so decades. And this is, a couple of years ago we did that research. And those of those five, three of them were in the period of 1980 to 2020. And so I felt that had created this bias, an anchoring bias in call it the industry. You know, Barry, the one thing you realize about our industry is that very few people have a historical experience beyond 1980. Most people's career spans are from 1980 onwards. And so, you get biased towards what you know, what you see. What do you see? When interest rates go up, they pretty rapidly go back down. When you look at any 3 or 4 year cycle, the 60-40 portfolio generally was giving you positive returns. And so that meant, hey, that's an optimal way to invest. I looked at it and said, wait a minute, if you actually look at periods where interest rates actually not just go up a little bit and then come back down, but actually go up and stay up, how does that affect bond portfolios? How does that affect the overall balanced portfolio? And so I said that we needed to be prepared for that. And that was the starting point. The second, though, was this behavioral component. And I just said, look, at the end of the day, we've kind of lost touch with what the customer actually is asking us to do. And the customer wakes up and says, look, I what I care about is I want to know when I wake up, I'm going to be okay. And you need to be in the business of serving me on helping me solve that question. Am I going to be okay? And like a pension plan, you should have a liability, a goal, and you should have an input, which is your portfolio, your savings program, and your portfolio, all designed around, are you going to be okay? And I felt that, the idea that, we should wake up and say, hey, we're here to beat the S&P 500 or we're here to beat some benchmark, it was a silly concept. All that matters to a customer is, am I going to be okay? And everything we do every day should be in service of that. And so that's how I always looked at it. And the principle of the design of an investment firm should be around the kinds of programs and asset strategies that help an advisor build better portfolios to answer the question of, am I going to be okay with their customers?
4: So I have so many different ways to go with this that I'm very enthusiastic about. Maybe we'll put a pin in the whole idea of out of sample testing, because everybody is so framed by, it's not just their own hindsight bias, but the recency bias of what they just experienced.
5: Entirely.
4: Has such a big issue. But let's stick with the concept of behavioral finance and the 60-40. I have gotten a lot of pushback for saying, if you're in your 20s, 30s, 40s, do you really need bonds? If you're not going to retire for, well, a 20-something-year-old may not retire for 50 years. There's some emotional salve from some ballast that's uncorrelated and doesn't have the volatility of equities. But if I go back in time, forget what the market did. If I was 20 today, I wouldn't own a single bond. And if I was 75 today, I would own a whole lot more tax-free munis. So it raises the question, 60-40, does that make sense for, forget 20-year-old, for anybody under 50?
5: It's actually a really important question. And in many cases, the answer is no, you don't need bonds. And, the reality of it is that if you look at the last 5-6 years, bonds wouldn't have done you any good. And so, especially if you're in an environment like we're in right now, where, the greatest risk right now to a portfolio oftentimes is the volatility, the uncertainty in interest rates and inflation. And so I think it actually, the return, this was logical in 2018, 2019,
4: well,
5: when interest
4: to be
5: rates
4: fair,
5: were zero, right?
4: You go from 1980 to
5: exactly.
4: 2020, you have 40 years of bonds
5: appreciating. Phenomenal. Yeah. I mean, that
4: right.
5: was the
4: that's a unique era.
5: But the thing that was the big driving force was the movement between the 70s to the 80s when interest rates spiked into the teens. That was the thing that set up, of course, the next 40 years of declining interest rates. And so you have to step back and have that context. It's just like timing the market. The reality is that if you'd bought in the mid 70s, you would have had a horrible experience
4: right.
5: with that portfolio structure.
4: There's pre and post Paul
5: that's
4: Volcker.
5: Right. Exactly.
4: And that's the defining element.
5: But it's actually different. That it's pre and post the economic situation that was happening that led to an inflationary spike that we ultimately had to address. And that was what you were dealing with. But to your point, recency bias drove people to believe that this was the optimal way to invest. I think for an individual, again, it goes back to, okay, yes, equity is a hope-based strategy. Investing is a hope-based strategy. And when you're in your 20s and 30s and 40s, and even potentially, 50s, because, I'd say call it 20 years before retirement. call it like a pension plan, T minus 20 years. Anything T minus 20 years plus is a lot of, you have a lot of room for hope. Hope is a wonderful thing that you should take advantage of because, you know, ultimately you want strength and momentum and you have the time to get it right. But once you get into that T minus 20 period, that's the period where you better have some structure and discipline to what you're ultimately achieving to get to T. Because the one good thing is you can move T. T can move. That's the time of, you know, retirement. That can move. You could say it's 65, but if you really needed to and your advisor said, hey, it's a bad time, you need to move to 67, you can move to 67. Hey, it's going really well, we can move it to 63. But T minus 20 is a really important window where structure, discipline in your portfolio has to be designed. Everything before that, absolutely. You can take as much hope as you want. You can take as much risk as you want because you haven't entered that window. That's how I look at it.
4: Really interesting. As someone who's partial to the math and science half of my brain, I'm curious how you reconcile the rigorous, structured environment of being an engineer. Like, there is an internal logic and a set of hard mathematical principles that govern that. How do you reconcile that with the squishy emotional side of all of Danny Kahneman's teachings, which is, hey, this is just how we are built. We weren't made for this sort of decision making.
5: Yeah, I think the beauty of when you marry the first principles, you know, call it linear kind of thinking around what engineering can do, and then you apply that with the nonlinearity of human behaviors, it's actually a phenomenal, we call it a mixture of thinking. And that's what you want. You want those multiple inputs to basically change your mental model of how to design and think. What I love about engineering in general is it is a reverse engineering mindset. It is going back to the hypothesis. It's a scientific method, right? Which is, I have an idea of what the answer will be, but I'm going to do everything I can to prove that. So if you apply that to any problem, which is, hey, I'd like to solve for this problem. I have an idea of how to solve it. And then you reverse engineer how to ultimately get there, or you build around the scientific method of it. It's a wonderful way to approach problem solving in general. And then if you bring in the input, so one of the things we did at Purpose is we've actually brought on behavioral scientists to actually support the organization in our, the way we think about product design, the way we think about marketing and all those things we do, because it actually helps influence the mental models and the way that we make decisions. Those are really powerful. So I just believe it's goes back to that original comment around the creative mind and the, call it structured, disciplined and mind. I think you bring those two together. It's a very powerful mixture to build with.
4: Sam, I am so glad we finally got to do this. We've tried to set this up a couple of times and the dates just kept getting crossed. I'm thrilled you came in to do this. We have been speaking with Sam Saif, founder and CEO of Purpose Investments. If you enjoy this conversation, well, be sure and check out any of the 650 discussions we've had over the past 12 years. You can find those at iTunes, Spotify, Bloomberg, YouTube, wherever you get your favorite podcasts. I would be remiss if I didn't thank the crack team that helps put these conversations together each week. Alexis Noriega is my video producer. Sean Russo is my researcher. Anna Luke is my podcast producer. I'm Barry Ritholtz. You've been listening to Masters in Business on Bloomberg Radio.

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3: There are millions of Americans age 85 or older, but a select few have extraordinary memories. Why are these so-called super agers sharp as a tack?
4: During the course of aging, we're losing certain capacities, so which things are getting worse, and a lot of the news is not so great. And we kind of wanted to look at the flip side.
3: Then, American students are well behind the education levels of other countries. What are the reasons, and what can be done to improve things?
5: Finland had a 10% high school graduation rate in the 1950s. Now they're up closer to 90%, which is well above that of the United States. So the question is, how did they do it?
3: Those two stories, and much more, are heading your way on this week's edition of InfoTrack. Stick around. Our show will begin right after this.
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2: If someone you know is in their 80s or 90s and has a phenomenal memory, they may be one of the so-called super agers, whose brains act a lot younger than their years. With more about this, we welcome Emily Rogalski, a neuroscientist at Northwestern University's Cognitive Neurology and Alzheimer's Disease Center in Chicago. Emily, welcome to the show.
3: Thanks for having me.
2: You're researching these people. What makes super agers so special?
3: Well, one thing that makes super agers special is that in the course of aging, it's common to lose some of our thinking abilities. So our memory isn't quite as sharp commonly at age 80 as it is at age 50 or age 30. And we asked the question, what if that's not always the case? What if it's common to lose memory, but maybe it's possible that some people don't lose even that little bit of memory as they age?
2: So you're looking for people who maybe have this unusual trait. Do you have any idea what percentage of the population might be like this?
3: It's tricky to give an exact percentage, but what we do know is that the individuals who call to be a part of the study, we've screened over 350 to 400 people, and less than 10% end up meeting the criteria for participation. So of people who think that they have outstanding memory, less than 10% seem to fit our criteria.
2: Have you tested these people you found to any extent?
3: Yes. Individuals who are enrolled in our superaging study undergo quite a bit of testing. So we have some paper and pencil tests so that we can better understand their thinking skills. We also ask questions about their family history, some of their medical background. We give them some psychosocial questionnaires to better understand their activities in daily living. We are interested in what their brain looks like. Is their brain able to maintain optimal health? So we ask them to complete an MRI scan. We ask them to also donate blood so we can look at genetic factors that might be contributing. And they're invited to participate in our brain donation program at the time of death so that we can better understand the cellular and molecular features that might be contributing to this rare form of successful aging.
2: At what age does the average person begin to lose their memory?
3: Generally as early as our 20s or 30s, unfortunately.
2: Wow. We're talking on InfoTrack with Emily Rogalski, a neuroscientist at Northwestern University's Cognitive Neurology and Alzheimer's Disease Center in Chicago, and we're talking about a study that she's working on, the so-called super agers, older people with very sharp minds. I remember a TV campaign for a yogurt product that talked about people in Russia who lived out in the mountains who were phenomenally old and really healthy, and it was because they ate this yogurt. Is there any kind of a secret formula to this, do you think?
3: A lot of aging research really documents how during the course of aging, we're losing certain capacities, so which things are getting worse, and a lot of the news is not so great. And we kind of wanted to look at the flip side. If we take someone with outstanding memory, what else is great and what seems to hang along with it? Anecdotally, we found that our superagers seem to come from different walks of life, different economic backgrounds, different educational backgrounds, and even seem to have different choices in lifestyle factors. So some superagers actually have been smoking for years, not the majority of them, but there are a few. And then there are other individuals who don't drink at all and others who say that it's very important to have a martini at 5 p.m. every day. And that's one thing that's helped them to be a superager. So there's a little bit of diversity in the lifestyle factors that contribute to superaging thus far.
2: We've heard that keeping the brain active keeps the memory sharp, doing crossword puzzles and that sort of thing. Do you have any idea if that's true or not?
3: There is an overwhelming amount of evidence that keeping your brain active and keeping your body active, so exercising your muscles in your body and exercising the muscles in your brain, are of benefit. specifically

0: In the super ragers, we have not been able to look specifically at all of those factors yet, but we imagine that that will be something that will be important.
1: What's the oldest person you found that has one of these super brains?
0: Our oldest super rager right now is 97 years old.
1: And still has a very sharp memory. Now, you often will hear about older people who have a great memory of their childhood, but these are also short-term good memories, right?
0: Yes, we're looking at the type of memory that's often compromised in Alzheimer's dementia. So the ability to learn some new information and then retain it over a 20, 30, or even hour-long period. And superagers do remarkably well at tests like this.
1: Now, some people often do things like misplace their keys or forget if they left the light on at home or not. Are those things to worry about, or when should someone start to get concerned that they might have some malfunction happening?
0: It's common for individuals to lose a little bit of memory capacity even as early as our 20s and 30s. So forgetting occasionally where our keys are or perhaps the time of a specific appointment aren't necessarily isolated things to be concerned about. The question is, are these forgetful moments starting to interfere with your daily life repeatedly, and are they happening more than they used to? And at that point, if someone feels concerned about that, they should go and talk to a clinician.
1: Is gender a factor at all, have you noticed, with superagers?
0: In our program, we have more women than we do men, and that's probably for a couple different reasons. First and foremost, women tend to live longer than men. Secondly, women tend to volunteer for studies more often than men do.
1: And we want to mention that you are actively looking for superagers for your study. People can learn more by visiting the webpage brain.northwestern.edu. In terms of all the rest of us who just probably have average memories, is there anything that you hope to learn that will help the mass population out here? Not people who are necessarily going to get Alzheimer's, but just the average person. Is there anything that could be learned to help people just improve their memories?
0: That's one of the hopes. It's a long-term hope, but the idea is that by studying what's going right with the brain, maybe we can identify some modifiable factors, take-home points of things that we can do to live long and live well. I think it's important that as the medical field advances and has done a great job at helping us live longer, that we don't let that outpace living well.
1: Studies I've read of brain testing and research seem to indicate that memories stay in there. They're stored somehow. Are the memories just trapped in people's brains and they can't access them? Is that the main problem with memory?
0: I think it depends on what the source of the memory deficit is. In Alzheimer's dementia, you're actually losing brain tissue and areas of the brain are damaged and the brain cells are actually being lost. And so the reason for memory loss there might be different than someone who's experiencing a lot of stress and just having trouble thinking at a given moment. The brain is a very complex organ that it really would depend on what the cause of the memory deficit is.
1: Emily Rogalski, a neuroscientist at Northwestern University's Cognitive Neurology and Alzheimer's Disease Center in Chicago. And if you'd like to learn more about this study and perhaps volunteer as a super ager, visit the website brain.northwestern.edu. Emily, thanks so much for joining us on InfoTrack.
0: Thank you so much for having me.
1: Next, where do the smartest kids in the world live? Here's a hint. They don't live in America. The startling story, coming up.
2: Stick around. There's more InfoTrack straight ahead.
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1: American kids are better off in most cases than kids in other countries. So why are our kids lagging so far behind in education? With this story, here's InfoTrack's Roy Mackey. Roy?
9: Thanks, Chris. Our guest is Amanda Ripley. She's an investigative journalist and the author of a book called The Smartest Kids in the World and How They Got That Way. Amanda, welcome to InfoTrack.
10: Thanks for having me.
9: Basically, your book examines how other countries are out-educating their young people compared to the U.S., sometimes dramatically. We've all heard some of these depressing stats before, but maybe you can just give us a quick summary of how American kids are stacking up against students from other countries.
10: Sure. American 15-year-olds perform about 26th in the world in math at age 15. We do better in reading, though, so all is not lost. Our teenagers perform about 12th in the world, and then not so great in science, we're about 17th in the world on that same test of critical thinking.
9: Some of the countries that you term educational superpowers did not have that status just a few decades ago. So systems can change, and sometimes pretty rapidly, right?
10: Yeah, this was why I really wanted to go travel to these countries because, you know, Finland had a 10% high school graduation rate in the 1950s. Now they're up closer to 90%, which is well above that of the United States. So the question is, how did they do it? But it's incredibly exciting that it is possible to see that much growth in that short time.
9: Maybe it's different in each one of these countries, but was there a particular turning point that caused their education systems to suddenly change?
10: This is actually something they have in common. These are very different places, but it seems like each country came up against an existential economic math at age 15. We do better in reading, though, so all is not lost. Our teenagers perform about 12th in the world, and then not so great in science, we're about 17th in the world on that same test of critical thinking.
9: Some of the countries that you term educational superpowers did not have that status just a few decades ago, so systems can change, and sometimes pretty rapidly, right?
10: Yeah, this was why I really wanted to go travel to these countries because, you know, Finland had a 10% high school graduation rate in the 1950s. Now they're up closer to 90%, which is well above that of the United States. So the question is, how did they do it? But it's incredibly exciting that it is possible to see that much growth in that short time.
9: Maybe it's different in each one of these countries, but was there a particular turning point that caused their education systems to suddenly change?
10: This is actually something they have in common. These are very different places, but it seems like each country came up against an existential economic crisis of one sort or another, and they did not have any other choice but to finally get very serious about investing in their own people's skills and education. But in every case, they did really buckle down and treat education as if it were a survival skill, as if, you know, it were as valuable as gold or oil. And you see that manifested in many different ways, but it's not something that we've done, I don't think, in any state in this country.
9: How does the educational budget per student in these countries compare to the United States?
10: This is a surprising thing. You know, the United States actually spends more than most countries in the world per student on kindergarten through high school education. Actually, we spend more than all but three countries, Norway, Luxembourg, and Switzerland. Yet you don't see the results for that money. Clearly, we are spending the money differently, and that's part of the problem. But it's also safe to say that past a certain baseline, money does not yield returns in education, much like healthcare.
9: How does class size compare between the U.S. and these other high-performing countries?
10: One truism you see around the world is that quality matters more than quantity. It is true that at younger ages, a small class size does seem to be ideal, according to research that's done in the United States. But it really works best if you have an incredibly effective teacher. And it's better to have an incredibly effective teacher with a slightly larger class than a smaller class with a teacher who's really not been well prepared to deal with this very dynamic, challenging job. So typically, many U.S. states have had smaller class sizes than countries around the world, including some top-performing countries. That alone is actually a very, very expensive way to invest in education that doesn't consistently lead to more learning, particularly as kids get older.
9: One country that I thought was kind of interesting in your book is Poland. They made a very rapid turnaround, but that's a poor country, generally speaking. And oftentimes we hear in the United States, well, poverty is a major cause for poor educational performance here. Can you talk about that a bit?
10: The reason I wanted to go to Poland was because they have a 15% child poverty rate, which is comparable to that of the United States, much higher than many of these countries we usually hear about, Finland and Korea. So I wanted to see how they had dramatically improved their education results over the past 10 years, despite that child poverty rate. And I do think it's certainly true that in Poland and in the U.S. and all over the world, poverty does make it much harder for children to learn at high levels and for teachers to teach at high levels. So that's beyond a doubt true. But what you see is that some countries are able to compensate to some degree for that challenge, and other countries seem to exacerbate it. One of the saddest statistics you'll see for the United States is that we have very few low-income students who perform above what we'd expect given their economic challenges, whereas many, many, many other countries have low-income kids who routinely perform above what you'd expect if you have a sort of algorithm for poverty. You see all these kids around the world outperforming their own odds.
9: Maybe we need to get into some of the specifics these countries are doing, but why is that?
10: Well, certainly when you end up with a lot of low-income students and families all together in one school, just like in one hospital or any complex system, it is harder to give everyone the attention that they need. And that's something that we do partly because of the way we fund schools, partly because we have a long history of segregation. People always say to me, hey, our schools are so diverse. You can't compare us to these other countries. I wish that were true. In fact, most of our kids are going to schools where everybody looks just like they do. They are not actually very diverse, the schools themselves. And so that can make it oddly harder to run these schools. So part of it is that segregation. And part of it is also that we have a situation where we actually distribute more resources to the most affluent schools. That's upside down compared to most developed countries. In most places, the poorer the neighborhood, the more resources the school gets. To be fair, some states and districts are moving in this direction, so I think we are seeing a slight increase in equity, but we don't compare to places like Finland in this regard.
9: Our guest on InfoTrack is Amanda Ripley. She's an investigative journalist and the author of a book called The Smartest Kids in the World, which examines how other countries are educating their young people compared to what's happening here in the U.S. Amanda, if you were made education secretary or maybe king for a week and you were told, hey, we want to reform the U.S. education system now, what would your first steps be?
10: I would require the education colleges, the ones that train teachers, to only accept the top performing candidates who apply. This is something that all these education superpower countries have done. They weren't always this way, but in the late 1960s, for example, Finland shut down its teacher training colleges, which were like ours. They were of wildly varying quality and selectivity, and they educated more teachers than they needed. And they moved them all into their top eight most elite universities. So what you get from that is obviously you have teachers who are themselves better educated, But also, maybe more importantly, you send a signal to everyone else, to politicians, to parents, especially students, that you are really serious about education, that this is so hard and so important, this profession and this learning that kids must do now to thrive in this economy, that of course you are going to make it highly selective and prestigious to be part of it. And then wonderful things can happen, right? Because once everyone knows that, like in Finland, getting into teacher training college is the same as getting into MIT in the US, there's a level of respect and freedom that those professionals are granted. It's easier to make the case for paying teachers more. It's easier to give them the autonomy that they need. And you can have a higher level of trust in the system if you start from the beginning.
9: Amanda, what would you say to parents who would like to see their child's education improve? Do they need to put pressure on their local school board, on state legislators, on their congressmen in Washington? What should they be doing?
10: Really try to help your teacher and your child focus on doing work worth doing, challenging, meaningful work that will be useful in the real world, and thinking for themselves. So that means when you see your second grader coming home with homework that's just busy work, and you know it, and your second grader knows it, that means maybe talking to the teacher about that and trying to come up with alternatives, really trying to push for more rigorous work. It's now time to get serious, I think, about higher order thinking in math, reading, and science, particularly math and science, from a very young age.
9: Amanda Ripley, investigative journalist and the author of The Smartest Kids in the World and How They Got That Way. And you can find out more at her website, AmandaRipley.com. Amanda, thanks for joining us on InfoTrack.
10: Thanks for having me.
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1: You've no doubt seen the expiration dates printed on food labels, and maybe you've tossed out items because you thought the products were no longer safe to eat. But a new report says those dates may be misleading. With more on this, we welcome Dana Gunders, staff scientist at the Natural Resources Defense Council. Dana, you co-authored this study with Harvard's Food Law and Policy Clinic. Did you find many consumers are misinterpreting these expiration dates?
12: We did. We found a shocking number of consumers. In fact, about 9 out of 10 consumers are misinterpreting dates at least some of the time. And what they're doing is they're believing those dates to mean that the food is unsafe to eat after that, when in fact, the dates are really just meant to be indicators of peak quality, or sometimes just dates that help the stores with their stock control.
1: Any idea how much food is wasted because of this?
12: Well, what I can tell you is that we don't have great research here in the U.S., but in the U.K., they estimate that about 20% of the food that gets wasted in households is due to the confusion around expiration dates. And if we were to take that estimate here in the U.S., it would mean that per household, about $275 to $450 a year is being spent on food that's being thrown out just because of this date label confusion.
1: Well, there are different phrases used, such as sell by, use by, and best before. Why are they different phrases, and what do they mean?
12: There are really two buckets of phrases. One is those phrases that are meant for businesses to speak to each other, like the manufacturer speaking to the store, telling them with a sell-by date that if the product is sold by that date, it will indeed have some life left for the consumer after the consumer purchases it and gets it home. The other bucket of dates are those that are meant to speak directly to us as consumers, and those are your use by and best before. And those are really indicators of when the food is at its peak quality, but they are not meant to tell us that the food is unsafe to eat.
1: I know you can't give a general rule on this, but just to give us an idea, let's say I have a can of soup and it is today the use-by date. How much more time could I actually use that soup, or can you not set a rule for that?
12: Well, canned goods are good for so long, you know, at least 7 years, if not even more, according to some food safety experts. And really, the process of canning kills anything that would render the product unsafe to eat, as long as the can is not dented or harmed in any way.
1: In terms of products such as oils that could turn rancid, are there any rules of thumb, or will these products tend to last a long time beyond the expiration dates?
12: Rancidity is something to be careful with, but it's also something that we can taste. So as soon as you taste that an oil is rancid, you should be sure to throw that product out, because that rancidity is the result of toxins that are created in the product. And similarly, things like milk, if you taste and smell that they're bad, don't eat them. But there is a difference between the contamination and the pathogens that cause foodborne illness, like salmonella and E. coli, versus spoilage and decay when something goes bad. So salmonella and E. coli, they're sort of present on a product to begin with. Hopefully they're not, but in those few occurrences where they are, they were there to begin with. It's not something that grew with age. There's an exception to that called listeria, which does grow, you know, even when products are cold, but even that had to be on the product to begin with. And the food industry is very careful in doing all they can to make sure that that contamination doesn't happen in the first place.
1: Dana, in terms of all these different phrases and systems that are used, is there any way to standardize this? How could we improve the system?
12: We absolutely would like to see the system standardized. You know, it's hard to educate consumers on what things really mean when everyone's using different words and different systems to determine the dates. So we'd like to see the language standardized. Also, there may not be a need for consumers to see the sell-by dates on food. Again, that's business-to-business information. And perhaps if there are a way to code that information or somehow convey it through something that's not a visible date, it wouldn't serve to confuse consumers in the same way.
1: If folks want to learn more about this, they can visit your website, which is fixfooddates.com. We've been talking on InfoTrack with Dana Gunders, staff scientist at the Natural Resources Defense Council. Dana, thanks so much for joining us on InfoTrack.
12: Thank you so much for having me.
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2: 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Here's what's happening on this week's show.
1: There's an epic fight underway over a little-known concept, food rights. Should the government decide what you can eat, or should consumers decide? We'll have the story.
14: What we've seen is, in recent years, more and more people opting to obtain their food privately, and the government, backed by corporations, saying, well, no, you can't do that anymore.
1: Then, parents can get stressed out and end up yelling to get their kids to listen. We'll talk to an expert who has tips on how to stay calm and end those daily battles.
15: We are so used to taking the good behavior for granted and pointing out the not so good behavior. When we show what pleases us, kids do it more and more.
1: Those two stories and much more are coming your way on this week's edition of InfoTrack.
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1: The term food rights may not be familiar to you, but some see it as an epic battle over what Americans are allowed to eat and where they can buy their food. Joining us to talk about this is David Gumpert, a journalist and author of Life, Liberty, and the Pursuit of Food Rights. David, it seems like we're looking at several different groups involved in this battle. On the one side, we have government regulators and large food producers, and on the other side, there are certain small food producers and a growing number of impassioned consumers. And each side in the issue believes they have the right answer. Now, you take the side of the smaller food producers and the consumers, saying there should be freedom to eat what we want, buy it from those we choose. Why do you believe that?
20: We have a long tradition in this country, it actually is a worldwide tradition, of being able to obtain food privately, directly from farmers, from small food producers, small retailers who buy it directly from farmers. This goes back hundreds, actually thousands of years, this tradition. And it's been kind of a mainstay of how people obtain their food until really the end of World War II. I mean, that was how food was distributed in this country and in other places around the world. The advent of the supermarket kind of changed all that. Today, it seems kind of strange for people to want to obtain their food that way. But what's happened is what I call the public system, these box stores and the large supermarkets, have become increasingly regulated to restrict access to foods that the public health community and the medical community have decided could be dangerous. Things like raw juices, raw milk, meat that hasn't been subject to government inspection, those kinds of things. But what we've seen is, in recent years, more and more people opting to obtain their food privately, and the government, backed by corporations, saying, well, no, you can't do that anymore.
1: In the case of, for example, raw milk, you know, with the advent of pasteurization, which of course goes back many, many years, but I would assume that these regulations were passed because there were perhaps disease outbreaks from tainted milk, and so, as you say, they were probably well-intentioned.
20: Oh, yeah, absolutely. I think they were well-intentioned, and there was good reason to introduce pasteurization. There were large-scale outbreaks in the mid and late 1800s and early 1900s from raw milk. It was a time, though, you have to remember, when all foods were being produced without a lot of knowledge about the importance of refrigeration or about the cleanliness of the people handling the food or what the animals were fed. But in the 100-plus years since then, we've learned a lot about how to treat food, especially raw food like raw milk. I mean, people still do get sick from raw milk, but on nothing like the scale they did then. and nothing like the kinds of diseases. I mean, the diseases then were fatal. Today, it's in the category of foodborne illness, which rarely is fatal.
1: Do these laws vary from state to state around the country, or is it pretty much a federal thing we're looking at?
20: Basically, what you have is you have 50 states, and you have 50 different laws affecting raw milk and other foods as well. I mean, each state has its own state department of public health and agriculture, and then you have local, you know, county and city departments of health. And so you have varying regulations. The way it works out is roughly 20 states in the country outlaw the sale of raw milk. Another 20 allow it, but only from the farm. And then there are 10 states that allow retail sale.
1: In terms of the people on the side of wanting access to these unprocessed or natural foods, what do they see as the benefit of it? The government sees it as protecting the citizens from pathogens. What do the others on the side of the smaller food producers see as benefits?
20: First of all, they see problems with processed food, milk being a processed food when it's pasteurized and homogenized. They see the kinds of things we're seeing overall in terms of chronic conditions like diabetes and asthma. Almost 10% of all children today have asthma. We don't know the exact causes, but more people are becoming convinced that these chronic conditions result at least in part from overly processed food. Now, as far as the advantages of raw foods or unprocessed foods like raw milk or raw juices or grass-fed beef or chicken, those benefits are still being kind of understood. But there have been some large-scale studies in Europe, for example, that show that children who drink unpasteurized milk have noticeably lower incidence of both asthma and allergies. There are still questions about why does it happen. Is it because of the bacteria in the milk, the so-called good bacteria, or is it because of certain proteins that exist in raw milk and maybe are damaged by the pasteurization process? We don't know exactly, but there's a lot more work still to be done.
1: We're talking on InfoTrack with David Gumpert, who is a journalist and author of Life, Liberty, and the Pursuit of Food Rights. David, how strongly are these food laws being enforced out there?
20: Well, some of these food laws are being enforced quite strictly, and we've seen examples around the country of farmers actually having their farms raided, criminal charges being brought against farmers. It may start out as a violation of raw milk laws or regulations, but it really becomes larger than that, because what the actual criminal charges are, they mostly have to do with violating retail laws, a failure to have a retailing permit or failure to have a food handler's license, those kinds of things. So that it's not just that they're being prosecuted for selling raw milk, but they're being prosecuted for selling food privately, because these farmers are selling not just raw milk, but they're selling pastured eggs and they're selling fermented foods and raw honey and things like that. And they don't have the permits because they're selling the food privately, directly to small groups of members. They don't actually want to sell to the public. They don't want a retail license because they don't want that obligation to have to sell to whomever comes through the door.
1: Do the enforcement folks ever go after consumers in these situations?
20: They don't like to, and they haven't very often, but there have been cases in Minnesota. Minnesota seems to be the toughest enforcement state in the country right now.
1: David, if someone listening wants these types of foods and wants to be able to choose exactly what they want, what advice would you have for people listening?
20: Well, it depends partly on the state you live in and the locale. Different states have different degrees of enforcement, but I would encourage them to try to search out sources of good food. There are some services out there that list farms that sell food privately. There's one called farmmatch.com, just the way it sounds.
1: What are your thoughts on getting some of the laws changed or perhaps loosened up a little bit in this area?
20: Well, there have been some real, I'd say, significant moves toward changing the laws, and there have been some positive changes that have occurred. A number of states have passed laws that allow smaller food producers to produce food without licenses just out of their kitchens. There has been a big move in Maine that's kind of spread to other parts of the country for something called food sovereignty laws, local ordinances that small towns and medium-sized towns are considering that allow private sales of food within the town's borders without any regulation from state and federal regulators. These have come under some attack by the states. but we're seeing more and more community organizing, local towns and people with common interests getting together and pushing for change and pushing their politicians to become more aware of this issue and to vote for change.
1: Life, Liberty, and the Pursuit of Food Rights is the book. David E. Gumpert is the author. And you can check out his blog at thecompletepatient.com. David, thank you so much for joining us today on InfoTrack.
20: Oh, my pleasure. Thank you.
1: Next, parents, fed up with yelling at your kids? There's an easier way to get them to listen. That story coming up.
2: Don't go away. InfoTrack will be back right after this.
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0: 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Once again, here's Chris Whitting.
1: Parenting is a challenging job, and most parents get pretty tired of nagging, pleading, or yelling for kids to do the simplest of tasks. Is there an easier way? InfoTrack's Roy Mackey is here with an expert who says yes. Roy?
2: Thanks, Chris. Our guest is Noelle Janice Norton, the author of Calmer, Easier, Happier Parenting, 5 Strategies That End the Daily Battles and Get Kids to Listen the First Time. Most parents who bring a newborn home from the hospital know they're not really prepared and that it's on-the-job training, but I think every parent has at least a few moments where they think, I must be a bad parent because I feel like I'm constantly yelling and not seeing much in the way of results.
3: Yes, and it feels terrible when you love your child and you find that you're nagging and repeating and reminding and yelling and bribing and cajoling, all those things that don't really work.
2: So do you think parenting today is any more stressful or difficult than it was for previous generations?
3: I do. For a number of reasons, I think that parenting is more stressful now. And one reason, funnily enough, is that there are so many experts telling parents what they're supposed to be doing. So the sense of learning from family and from community, which used to be the way it was in the old days, that's been lost. And also parents are so much busier. It feels to parents often as if they don't have the time to just relax and be with their children. It doesn't have to be a lot of time, but it needs to be frequent. The amount of time that we slow down and just spend one-to-one with each child.
2: One of your key tools is something you call descriptive praise. What is descriptive praise?
3: Descriptive praise is a new way of praising, and the purpose of it is to show children what we appreciate about what they're doing. Because we tend to take good behavior for granted and then to mention in increasingly louder tones the stuff that we're not happy about. And unfortunately, what that does when we keep mentioning what children are doing wrong is it reinforces in the child their view of themselves as somebody who's doing this thing wrong a lot. So that's about noticing and mentioning what kids are doing that's okay. Don't wait until they do something amazing, because that doesn't happen every day. But start noticing all the times when they cooperate. Start noticing the times when they don't leave their sweater on the floor. When they smile instead of grunting. When they walk past their brother without smacking him on the head. We are so used to taking the good behavior for granted and pointing out the not-so-good behavior. And because children want to please their parents, I know it doesn't always seem like it, but they do want to please their parents. When we show what pleases us, kids do it more and more.
2: You say it doesn't work to call out to your child up the stairs or from another room. Can you explain that and what you recommend instead?
3: Yes, because we're busy, it's very tempting to shout up the stairs, to say something like, come down for breakfast, or have you started your homework yet? Or leave your sister alone, or whatever it is. And when we're not actually taking the trouble to go to the child, if we are not taking it seriously enough, then they're not either. So it really does make sense for us to take the time to stop what we're doing and go to the child. They'll take us much more seriously.
2: Give us your take on controlling screen time and access to electronics around the house.
3: Well, most parents feel that their children are spending too much time in front of a screen. But often parents don't know what to do about it. It just feels like it's out of their control. This is just the way it is. This is the generation that's always plugged in, and parents feel powerless. So in my book, I talk about how parents can get back in charge. And one of the ways is for, assuming there are two parents in the home, for both parents to sit down together and decide what's the maximum amount of time that they want their child to be in front of a screen. And, of course, it's going to be less time than the child would want. So we need to be prepared for the child to be annoyed or possibly even upset. But that's not a good enough reason to give in. Then the next step, and parents love this, sometimes they're worried that it won't work, but when they do it, they see it does work, is to have children earn their screen time. rather than it's just a right that they have because they're alive and they're breathing. So they could earn their screen time by being cooperative, by remembering to feed the guinea pig or walk the dog, by being respectful, by unloading the dishwasher. There's any number of things that parents want their children to get into the habit of doing. And children will get into the habit of doing it if that's the way to earn their screen time. And very soon they'll be in the habit, and it'll just be a habit.
2: Our guest on InfoTrack is Noelle Janice Norton, the author of Calmer, Easier, Happier Parenting. And she's offering some advice for parents on how to hopefully get your kids to listen the first time. Ms. Janice Norton, can you give us some tips on how to improve homework time?
3: Yes. The important thing to recognize about homework is that it can be enjoyable as well as productive, which I know is hard to believe, because the assumption is that parents have is that children hate homework. But actually, if we set it up so that the child is fed, so that they're not hungry, and so they've had some exercise before, so they're relatively calm, and if we make sure that we don't do the child's thinking for them, because that disempowers children, and it makes them very whiny. And I don't know if you've heard of something called learned helplessness, where children assume that they can't do something before they've even tried. That happens in a lot of households because parents help too much. And we also teach parents to recognize that children don't automatically know how to do their best. They need to actually be taught and trained in the habit of doing their best. Otherwise, they'll just rush through their homework just to get it over with. And really, nothing is gained and nothing is learned when children just rush through their homework.
2: Is there an optimum age where these kinds of techniques work? Because I can picture some parents saying, my child is now a teenager, things are too out of control, I don't think this would work.
3: I have never found that it's too late. But in some families, it's a matter of the parents rebuilding the relationship with the teens. Because you know how teenagers have this reputation of isolating themselves in their room and being plugged into some electronics or another. Well, when parents allow that, then the relationship becomes more and more distant. And it ends up with the parents telling the teenager what to do and the teenager being defiant or just ignoring. And it's a horrible, vicious circle. But it can change. It doesn't have to be that way.
2: It seems to me that if we were to sum this up, it would be to use more positive reinforcement rather than negative.
3: Well, that's definitely the first strategy that I teach. But I suppose if you had to boil it down to one thing, I would say to remember that the parent has to be in charge. That even though as parents we're not perfect and we don't know everything, we have a whole lot more experience and maturity and wisdom than our children do. So it's the parents who need to decide on and follow through on what happens in the home, rather than letting the children decide, which too often happens.
2: Noelle Janice Norton, the author of Calmer, Easier, Happier Parenting, 5 Strategies That End the Daily Battles and Get Kids to Listen the First Time. Ms. Janice Norton, do you have a website where folks can learn more about you?
3: Yes, calmerparenting.com.
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4: 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And because they're my friends, they trust me. As for the rest of you, well, Pure Talk understands that even though you might like me, you're not just going to take my word for it, nor should you. 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
6: Taryn?
7: Thanks, Chris. True or false, nicotine is the main carcinogen in cigarettes. Virginia Reichert is a nurse practitioner and conducted a survey about smokers' beliefs about smoking, and the results are surprising. What is the answer to that question?
8: Nicotine does not cause cancer. Of the 4,000 chemicals found in every cigarette, 200 of those chemicals are poisonous, 43 are carcinogens, 9 of those are Class A carcinogens like asbestos. Nicotine is the drug people crave and the reason they smoke, but it is not a carcinogen. Nicotine is a stimulant, a very addictive chemical, and that is the reason people smoke, to get that drug nicotine.
7: And your survey found that most people actually think the answer to that question is true, that nicotine
8: is cancer. Yes, one of the things we ask smokers on their first day when they fill out the questionnaires, that we ask them, does nicotine cause cancer? And I was shocked that 3/4 of the population who is looking for help to quit smoking thinks that it does, and that's a mistake.
7: How does that perception affect efforts to quit smoking?
8: Well, nicotine replacement products can double or triple your chance of being successful with quitting smoking. But if a person thinks nicotine causes cancer, they're not going to use those products. This chemical, nicotine, has been manufactured by the most impressive scientific minds of our generation, who are hired by the tobacco companies, and it is their job to keep cigarettes being as addictive as possible to keep their customers. So trying to do this on your own is very difficult. You can get lots of help to quit heroin and cocaine, or if you're an alcoholic, but there's very little comprehensive care available to help with the number one cause of preventable premature death in this country, and that's cigarette smoking.
7: So people that are, say, switching to a light cigarette to kind of ease them off aren't really doing themselves any favors either.
8: In fact, the irony is it's just the opposite. If you're addicted to nicotine and your addiction has progressed to however long it is progressed to, you need to get that much nicotine. So if you switch over to a light cigarette, you're going to need to alter the way you smoke to still get that amount of nicotine, or you're going to be uncomfortable. So that means smoking more cigarettes, sucking harder on the filter to get whatever you can, and the irony is you end up breathing in deeper,
7: getting more of the carcinogens,
8: inhaling more of those carcinogens and chemicals, and exposing more of your lung tissue to these chemicals. So you smoke more, you smoke harder, and it's a vicious circle. So light cigarettes has not really changed the amount of lung cancers that have been found. In fact, all that it has done is changed the site of where the cancers are found. They used to be found years ago when cigarettes were heavier. They used to be found in the upper lobes of the lung, and more lung cancers are being found in the lower lobes,
7: where it's probably more difficult to treat.
8: Exactly.
7: Now, I've known people who tried to quit using the patch, and every single one of them ended in failure. They'd end up pasting patches up and down their arms to get more of a buzz, and ended up just going back to smoking because it was the more effective way of getting their habit taken care of.
8: Of course, when you smoke, it is the most effective way to deliver a drug. Any drug, even if you're a cocaine addict, you know if you smoke it, it's more powerful. When you inhale any chemicals through the lungs, it goes right up to the brain. So when you smoke a cigarette, you get a huge burst of nicotine, and it reaches the brain within 7 seconds. When you put a patch on your arm, or you use a nicotine lozenge or the gum, those ways of delivering a drug are not half as efficient, and so you never get that bang that you're looking for.
7: You also found in your study that cold turkey does not work as a quitting method.
8: Right.
7: But, and this is not scientific at all, that's the way I quit and I stayed quit.
8: There are 50 million smokers in this country now, and 25 million every year make a quit attempt, a serious quit attempt. Less than 7% are successful doing it on their own, but 7% of 50 million people is an awful lot of people. You know, it's great that you were able to quit. Just know you can never go back and have even one cigarette. You'll be back smoking in a heartbeat. And that's what happens to people. They can be abstinent for a significant amount of time, and then they'd say, oh, let me just have one puff. And before you know it, those nicotine receptors in your brain wake right up, and you're back right at it. So abstinence, once it's achieved, is very difficult to hold on to for so many people. This is the chemical that lights these people up, and it's really, really hard to walk away without proper care. But with proper care, it's absolutely possible.
7: Virginia Reichert, thank you so much for being with us today on InfoTrack.
8: Anytime.
7: Ms. Reichert is with the North Shore Long Island Jewish Health System and conducted a pretty surprising survey about smokers and their perceptions and misperceptions about smoking. I'm Taryn McCall for InfoTrack.
1: 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I'm Chris Whitting. 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
11: Coming up on Bloomberg This Weekend, strikes on hold. President Trump reverses course overnight, calling off a major escalation with Iran and promising a reopening of the Strait of Hormuz. Will that bring down the price of oil and gas?
12: More of our exclusive interview with four of the nation's governors, their thoughts on affordability, elections, and the rapid growth of AI.
13: Data centers and AI at some level is a national economic and security imperative. We cannot let China win on this one.
11: And speaking of AI, the digital divide, how the use of ChatGPT and other AI agents is impacting our human relationships and dividing friends, family, and coworkers. Welcome to Bloomberg This Weekend. We are not AI, at least not yet. Coming to you live from Bloomberg's world headquarters in New York. I'm Christina Ruffini.
14: I'm David Gura. It is Sunday, August the 2nd. 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I guess the thing we should point to first is this Trump taco, Truth Social
11: is what's not
14: taco.
11: Happening.
14: Yes,
11: yeah.
14: There was a lot of anticipation on the heels of that Wall Street Journal report that the president, locked and loaded, as he's fond of saying, was going to mount a big attack on Iran over this weekend. He has walked that back in recent hours.
11: Reporting that there were a couple calls from some allies and maybe some maneuvering in the Middle East to make that happen. But, you know, we're going to talk to folks about what else that could be related to, including oil prices. But first, we're going to talk to Nathan Hager, who's in for Lisa Mateo this morning with the headlines.
15: And we're going to start right there. Good morning. President Trump says he is ordering the U.S. military to hold off on new strikes against Iran. That's as he says the Islamic Republic and other Middle Eastern nations

0: A bombing at an upscale restaurant in Moscow, Russia, has left 3 people dead and 21 others injured. Now, Russia's anti-terrorism agency says the blast killed a security guard who tried to prevent an unidentified woman from bringing an improvised explosive in a box inside that Italian restaurant. The woman and a customer were also killed. Authorities have not said who they think the intended victim might have been. And Michigan has joined Minnesota in announcing cyber attacks on its water supply. State officials say 9 of the state's water systems were the target of attacks that intelligence officials have blamed on Iran. Earlier this week, Minnesota reported at least 30 of its systems were hacked as well. Now, Michigan says all of its facilities are operating safely as the investigation continues. David and Christine.
1: Nathan, thank you very much. The president blaming that on Tim Walz, the governor of Minnesota, despite what we're hearing from the EPA and the FBI, but certainly a story that merits watching here. Thank you very much, Nathan.
2: Right.
1: Great to see you as well.
2: Target there, the administration.
1: As Nathan mentioned just a moment ago, President Trump announced he would hold off on striking Iran as long as a deal with the Middle East nation is reached quickly. He wrote this on social media in part, quote, "We've just been asked by Iran and other Middle Eastern countries to hold off any attack in that the perimeters of a deal has been agreed to. This would include the immediate, complete, and total opening of the Hormuz Strait and an end to Iran's nuclear threat. Based on this request, I have agreed for the future benefit of the world and likewise the survival of a successful and prosperous Iran to cancel the attack subject to being able to rapidly make a deal." The clauses always get me on these posts.
2: It's the quickness of that deal that seems to have been a sticking point. But, you know, try again. All right. Joining us here on set, we have Bloomberg White House correspondent Jeff Mason in bright and early, and not quite as early, but still bright. We've got Dan Williams over in Jerusalem. Thank you so much for joining us. Jeff, I want to start with you. I was making some calls to some sources in the Middle East this morning. It seems like the messaging is that this was MBS calling Trump and trying to talk him down. But it sounds to me like there were a lot of allies involved in trying to pressure the administration to put a lid on this for now for a couple reasons. But obviously, the president has just met with Netanyahu when he was in D.C. as well, who has a different opinion on how this conflict should go. When it comes to who's whispering in the president's ear, who seems to have the most influence at this time?
3: Well, I'm glad you said whispering in his ear, because that's one thing we know about President Trump, right, is that he often will make his decision based on the last person to speak to
2: him. A bit of object permanence going on there,
3: yeah. Indeed. And so you're right to mention that a few days ago Netanyahu was there, and then came the reporting about this expected strike. There's also, of course, the political ramifications of a huge escalation in the war. If they had gone ahead with this, no doubt it would have had another impact on oil prices. We are inching closer to those midterms, and Republicans are not eager to see a massive escalation. That said, it is another example of a taco withdrawal, as it were, or stand down. And that's not really great for President Trump either.
1: Dan Williams, I'm going to go back to that post that I fumbled my way through there just a moment ago from the president. I'm going to go to the last, or the penultimate line of that there. It says, "The country of Israel joins me in this commitment." What do we know about the level of alignment here between Israel and the U.S.? Yes, in this particular circumstance, but more broadly here on the trajectory of the war as it stands.
4: We know that the country was preparing for some kind of escalation over the weekend. It wasn't entirely clear that would have been an escalation initiated in concert between Israel and the United States. Officials we spoke to were kind of iffy about that. It seemed as much a matter of being concerned that should the Americans go it alone, Israel might find itself this time fired upon by Iran and would then fire back and then effectively be part of the fray. As to what was claimed initially and is now claimed by the U.S. president, that the Israelis stood down, presumably they were poised as the U.S. was poised to attack. No confirmation of that. Interestingly enough, the Israeli Prime Minister Netanyahu was due to hold a weekly cabinet meeting. They generally are held on Sundays, and that's usually a time when he addresses the affairs of the day. And given that he just returned from Washington, as you noted, traditionally, this is when he would brief his ministers on what was achieved in that trip. That hasn't happened. He hasn't commented at all about this, nor about the president's surprise announcement on Friday that Hamas would disarm in the Gaza Strip. That's obviously linked to this Iran crisis. They're all interlinked in what has become a multi front war in the Middle East involving Israel, and when it comes to Iran, the United States as well. So you have a silent prime minister. Two of his ministers, his security cabinet ministers, so people generally in the know, were on the radio. One of them actually said that Israel had indications that indeed Trump was telling the truth when it came to a potentially new deal around the Strait of Hormuz. He said there are indications that the Iranians

0: have softened what he called their previous red lines on the issue of access and egress for shipping in that strategic waterway. It would appear that on that front, the Israelis agree with what Trump is saying, though the Israelis may not have been poised for a full joint action against Iran.
1: Jeff, I want to ask you, Dan was referencing there some of the security concerns, and there was this report in the Washington Post earlier this week that the U.S. might not, that a general in the Pentagon had warned the U.S. might not have the resources to defend Israel from a full-scale assault without some significant redeployment of resources. This is something we're hearing over and over again. You know, we've asked about it on this show, but the number of interceptors that are left, the capacity of the military, and the fact that these ships have been deployed way longer than their usual dock time, and whether or not the military has the resources to keep this going indefinitely. How much do you think the security issue factored in here in this decision?
2: It's hard to say how much it factored in specifically on this decision. But it does seem like it's real. And I thought that that was emblematic, or that was manifested when President Trump was asked about it, I think a little over a week ago on Air Force One. And he, of course, at first dismissed the reports about losing or not having enough munitions, and then said, I wish we had more. And that's just kind of the saying the quiet part out loud piece of covering President Trump. When he says that, the acknowledgement of that, I think, is a suggestion that it is a real concern for him.
3: Dan Williams, to broaden this out a little bit, you mentioned the deal that the president announced or floated a couple of days ago here having to do with his Board of Peace and some agreement in Gaza. Just getting up to speed on the news that's taken place here over the last 24 hours, there were strikes in Gaza by the Israeli Air Force, I believe. We saw strikes in Lebanon as well. Highlights the fact that all of this still seems incredibly tenuous. And I wonder what we can take away from that as we have this conversation swirling here in the United States about the prospects for there being some advancement in that peace deal that the president has talked about. Well, all the while, it seems like definitionally here, ceasefire is a very fuzzy term.
0: Indeed, it always has been. It generally is in the Middle East. In fact, I think the President Trump even said that. He quipped a few weeks ago that in the Middle East, a ceasefire is when you fire, but fire less. So that certainly applies on these various fronts. When it comes to Gaza, we have a very interesting situation here. We have the U.S. president, we have the Board of Peace announcing this Hamas disarmament first, Hamas coming in later and giving a hedged agreement to disarm, but without the scope that perhaps would have been envisaged by the United States, by Israel, and attaching upfront conditions which Israel and the U.S. would argue have to be downstream, specifically talking about an Israeli withdrawal from the Gaza Strip, an affirmation of future Palestinian statehood. Those are mentioned in the Trump plan for peace for Gaza. They're not mentioned upfront, and indeed the Palestinian statehood issue is right at the back. In the last clause, it's phrased rather aspirationally. What Hamas has done now is basically say, yes, but it would appear that it realizes that Netanyahu is in a political quagmire, even though there's every indication the Israelis would welcome this Board of Peace formula. And indeed, we understand that there was an Israeli delegation in Cairo where the last talks, the finishing touches on that Hamas agreement, such as it was, were reached. There was an Israeli delegation speaking with the Egyptians. They can't have been surprised by this. I think the timing, the volume of it surprised them. And it's inconvenient for Netanyahu and his government that's seeking re-election in October, because the optics of any kind of drawdown, any kind of tamp down of Israeli action in Gaza, especially when it comes to fugitive suspects in the October 7th attack, which whom Israel has vowed to ill or capture. Very many of those being killed recently in Gaza have been accused, and indeed one who was killed on Thursday was identified by a former hostage as having not only held her but raped her in captivity. This is very much a fraught issue for Israelis. It's not something one they want to give up. They see justice, or at least the closing of the national psychological circle around October 7th, hinging on the continued elimination, as they call it, of those men who took part in October 7th. And I think Israel is signaling now that whatever deal is held with Hamas, Hamas's insistence on an immediate a full cessation of Israeli military action, Israel is trying to carve out a lacuna for that, an exception, at least when it comes to those alleged October 7th perpetrators.
1: Jeff, I want to ask you about calling it a deal is inaccurate, but this pause that we've got this morning, part of the agreement, let's go with, Israeli media this morning is reporting that part of what's put the pause on this is the Iranian foreign minister agreed to a compromise deal opening up the Strait of Hormuz. And part of that compromise deal is the shipping lanes are going to use the Iranian route and exit out through Oman. It seems to me more and more, if there is going to be some sort of a durable deal, that's likely going to be a part of it. Is this something that you think the White House can come to terms with? And can they sell that in a way that doesn't come off as a big loss for the White House? Because as we've talked about over and over again, the Strait was not an issue before this conflict. And now it very much will continue to be one, it seems like, for the future.
2: And as a result, it's been at the top of the negotiating list for the White House from day one when Iran reacted that way. So sure, I mean, if it's established that that leads to energy flows going back to normal or near normal, they can certainly present that as a success. But I think just for a moment of standing back, on Friday when the president was holding his cabinet meeting in Camp David, he talked about Iran. He talked about having lost faith in Iran. He talked about how he was getting
1: angrier. You wrote about that the two sides have lost faith and they're both calling names at each other.
2: Indeed, because he said it. I mean, and you could see, you know, a bunch of media organizations, including ours, had stories going up before that Camp David meeting talking about his frustration. Well, you don't need to talk to behind-the-scenes sources about that. You could see his frustration when he was talking about it on Friday. And I think you just have to remember that when 2 days later he says, we're going to get a deal within 48 hours. If past is prologue, which is a phrase I keep using right now, that is not how things have gone for the last 6 months. Doesn't mean it couldn't change, but we'll see.
3: Dan, I was listening to Michelle Hussein's podcast on the way in. She's talking to Peter Frankopan, the historian. And something that he brought up here is the role of Gulf nations in light of all of this. So here we are approaching 6 months of this war. They're looking at their situation, the degree to which they've had a sense of support from the U.S. or not here. And he made a very interesting analogy. He said they could be looking at their position kind of in the way that Mark Carney, the Canadian prime minister, talks about middle powers more broadly. They could see the influence and rise of Iran here in this conflict, the power that it has, and wonder if they need to kind of reconfigure their position geopolitically. And I wonder what you make of that, the way, you know, we talk about how they're not a monolith, the Gulf states are not a monolith, but there is seemingly a yawning need here for them to kind of come together strategically and economically in light of what's happened here over the last few months.
0: I think it's obvious, it's self-evident. There is a multipolarity here and also an increasing sense of self-reliance. You'll remember that just last week, the Saudis struck militarily Iranian-backed militias in Iraq. That was a pretty rare military action for Saudi Arabia. And what was no less rare was Saudi Arabia announcing it pretty much as it happened. This was matched by Saudi actions against the Houthis in Yemen. It's not a country, certainly, that hasn't been militarily muscular in the past, but one that's generally practiced discretion around such actions when they have happened. There have been reports, not yet fully corroborated, of other Gulf countries carrying out individual military actions against Iran. It's almost as if they're testing the waters of their own ability to jump into the fray with what military capacity they have. We also know that several of them have been establishing alternative routes in order to reduce their reliance on Hormuz, in order to reduce Iran's clout over them when it comes to controlling Hormuz. We know of an alternative route that's being used by the Saudis to the Red Sea, and is being piggybacked upon by some of its Gulf partners. So yes, certainly everyone's looking to themselves. They realize that the United States has not delivered, at least not with the briskness that it hoped to deliver victory against Iran, nor Israel. The Iranians, while battered by this war, are certainly sounding defiant. And should they manage to walk away with a tolling hold on the Hormuz, that might go a long way to offsetting the damages that they incurred during this war. So the Middle East entirely is looking to what the future holds. And by the way, I'm in Israel. Israel may find itself quietly hatching individual pacts with some of those countries that may not want to recognize it publicly, but do recognize its military assistance and the importance of it.
1: Yeah, I do get the impression there's a lot more behind the scenes than people are willing to say publicly right now for a lot of obvious reason. Yeah. Dan Williams joining us once again from Jerusalem. Thank you so much. And Jeff Mason, you'll be back, right? Coming back at 8? Okay. We'll see you in a bit.
3: We'll hold you here.
1: All right.
3: All right, coming up here, SpaceX about to release its first earnings report ever. The company went public just a couple of months ago. Its stock is already half of its early peak. We're going to talk to our colleague Lauren Grush about what investors are hoping to hear from the company. That's straight ahead on Bloomberg This Weekend on Bloomberg.

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1: Thanks for joining us live on Bloomberg This Weekend. I'm Nathan Hager. Let's update you on today's top stories. Ukraine struck a Rosneft oil refinery in Russia's Saratov region overnight as it continues a near daily series of attacks on Moscow's fuel industry. Officials say Kyiv also struck an airfield more than 600 miles east of the Ukrainian capital, which they say has been used to launch cruise missile strikes against Ukraine. Regional authorities in Russia say two people were killed in today's attack. A plane carrying European tourists crashed outside the Peruvian city of Nazca, killing 13 on board. The group was on its way to view the famed Nazca lines. Those are expansive geoglyphs that Peru's indigenous population carved into the desert hundreds of years ago. The airline involved has offered scenic flights over the Nazca lines for more than a decade. Europe's wildfire emergency has shifted from France and Spain to Greece now. Separate fires have burned more than 16,000 acres on the Gulf of Corinth, and blazes earlier in the week charred the islands of Crete and Paros. Three firefighters have died as gale force winds continue to fan those flames. And Hungary is shutting down its only nuclear plant due to a record low Danube River. The country's new prime minister, Peter Magyar, says a shortage of water to cool the PAX facility has it operating at just over a tenth of its 2,000 megawatt capacity. Now, this is the first time this plant has shut down in its 44-year history as sustained drought continues across Central Europe. Christine and David.
2: Thank you very much. Thinking about what Paul Tugwell said yesterday just about how bad the weather has been and the winds, those gale force winds that you mentioned.
3: Heat, wildfires. I was in France a couple years ago during a drought and a heat wave, and they were doing a kayak tour, and there wasn't even enough water to float the boats. It was crazy.
1: And
3: this is like used to be an aqueduct. Yeah.
1: For so long.
3: That's really insane.
1: That's incredible.
2: Nathan, thank you very much. Appreciate that. This week, for the first time since its IPO, SpaceX will report earnings. Elon Musk's Space Exploration Technologies Corporation went public just 7 weeks ago, and after a huge debut, shares have dropped well below its initial price.
3: We spoke earlier to the always excellent Lauren Grush, Bloomberg's news space reporter, about what to expect. SpaceX stock is down about 30% from its debut. $150 market debut, it's down about roughly 50% from its all-time high. And we were talking yesterday, correct me if I'm wrong, that valuation means Elon Musk's personal wealth valuation lost more money than anyone else has ever had.
2: Still very rich, Elon Musk.
3: Still incredibly rich. But what does this mean for investors come Tuesday?
4: Yeah.
3: I'd be fine with it.
2: Don't shed a tear for Elon Musk.
3: But if you're an investor and you're looking at this next week on Tuesday, what does this make you think?
4: Well, I think what's interesting about this, and at least for me, is we're kind of in uncharted territory when it comes to SpaceX. This is our first earnings call. They've been a notoriously private company for a very long time. So I think we're all kind of going into this together a little unclear about what exactly we're looking for. I know personally what I am looking for are going to be updates on how they're going to get to that really ambitious roadmap that they sold the entire IPO on, right? So AI data centers in space, the V3 satellites, progress on Starship. I think those are going to be the things that will really, move the needle in terms of, are they actually making progress there? And then I know that, when it comes to their AI investments, that's going to be a huge part of it too. One of the things we saw when they were going public is just how much CapEx goes into that AI infrastructure and work. That took me by surprise, as a space reporter. So I think that will also be a big narrative and something that investors are looking at going into the earnings call next week.
2: You talk about the notorious privacy of this company going through the IPO process. We did glean some more information about the way that it operates and its ambitions, as you've been describing here on the show. We're going to hear from Elon Musk, presumably, as well, or not? Are we going to hear from Gwynne Shotwell, the head of it? Sort of, what's your sense of what we're going to hear or not from Elon Musk about the performance over the last quarter?
4: I mean, I assume that Elon will be there. If you can predict what Elon is going to say, I'm going to come to you for all my financial advice, because I think he can be quite, hard to pin down. But yes, he probably will wax poetic about many of the things that we often hear him say about when it comes to SpaceX, about, the importance of making life multiplanetary and, being excited about the future. I anticipate anticipate some of those go-to lines. But in terms of what he's going to say about the business, again, this is all new for me. Mm-hmm. For the past, you know, however long I've been covering this company, I've never gotten this kind of access. So it will be interesting to see what a public-facing company like SpaceX will be like.
3: I'll be really curious to see something we talked about last time we had you on, which is the profitability breakdown of the different sectors of the company. We were talking about how the Starlink is really what's like propping up a lot of those other more speculative goals of Musk. But he also really needs capital for all the things you just talked about, all the places investors are going to want to see progress. If that valuation, if the stock doesn't rebound, where's he going to get that money?
4: Well, I think for now, they're probably in a really good place, right? They raised, what, $85 billion through that IPO. That's a huge amount of capital. And I think they're going to be, you know, well satisfied with that for the time being. I guess where it might get tricky is down the line if they need to raise funds again, you know, if they want to do any kind of acquisitions, you know, then the stock price will come into play. For now, I think they are probably in a good place and have a lot of leverage when it comes to what that money that they've raised. But as we've seen, the rocket business and the AI business is a very capital intensive structure. And so perhaps they will need money down the line, and then that will become a problem. But I think for now, they're probably sitting pretty on that $85 billion.
3: Oh, all right. Okay.
2: During the IPO process, there was some talk about Elon Musk consolidating his empire, maybe Tesla merging with SpaceX. And there was this report in the Wall Street Journal last week indicating that maybe he would consider kind of splitting off Tesla's Chinese business from the business as a whole. I'm curious of what that conversation is like. We have seen SpaceX obviously become a conglomerate in its own right, incorporating Starlink and, yes, the rocket business. It's the AI business. It's become like a much broader thing. What did that report kind of make you think? Again, Bloomberg hasn't confirmed it. It's a journal report, but just about his ambitions when it comes to his larger corporate empire.
4: Sure. I would say that, you know, years before now, I would have put a merger between SpaceX and Tesla, you know, that would not have been on my bingo card. But you know what also I didn't anticipate was the merger or the acquisition of XAI with SpaceX. So I think nothing is out of the question at this moment. So I think we're all kind of anticipating that it could potentially happen. And one of a big tell for me personally was, you know, Gwynne Shotwell, when she was asked about it directly, did not downplay it. To me, that seems like a big indicator that it's definitely on the table. So whether or not it's going to happen, if it's a done deal, you know, that's still an open question. But I think if it were to happen, I don't think anybody would be terribly surprised at this point.
2: Say Elon Musk calling it fake news on X. Just want to, it's a formal statement.
4: Well, there's that.
2: It's a formal statement from Elon.
3: I'm not engaging on that. Let's pivot a bit. How is Starship doing? Because we saw the 13th test of that rocket. How important was that flight? And then what's next for Starship and these missions to the moon and beyond? We talked about the prospectus being all these pictures of Mars missions and data centers in space and space stations. Is this going according to the plan? Is there a plan?
4: Well, the last Starship test, I think, couldn't have gone much better. Obviously, there's room for improvement always, but it really completed its mission end to end. And as you're, you know, showing in that video there, the Starship vehicle actually did this fun little belly flop in the ocean rather than blow up.
3: It doesn't even look real. I mean, watching this video, it's crazy.
4: I know. It's really... I would say SpaceX's production work is on par with their rocketry skills.
3: Agree with that. Yep.
4: But, you know, I have to come in and give some caveats. There is a long laundry list of things that they need to do in order for Starship to be an operational vehicle, both as a launch provider and then also as this, you know, deep space vehicle that can take cargo and eventually people to the moon and Mars. So it was definitely a great step, but, you know, there's still a lot that needs to be done. A reminder that Starship needs to be refueled in orbit in order to go to distant destinations. That's a type of technology that has never been done at the scale that Starship is going to need to be done at. So, you know, there's still quite a lot left. They might be on track very soon to be launching satellites, but there's still, you know, they still got some tweaks that they need to figure out. And then, you know, we actually did some reporting this past week that, you know, there's some experts that are questioning whether the heat shield on Starship is actually going to be able to enable rapid reusability of the vehicle, because it still seems to be suffering damage and cracks when it comes back from space. And that really can't happen if they're going to be launching back to back to back. So, you know, they're still in research and development mode. There's still some work they've got to do. It's a very ambitious vehicle, though, so that's not surprising.
2: There's an old guy in my neighborhood. He sets up a telescope.
3: Are you not the old guy in your neighborhood?
2: No, I'm not. Okay. Telescope on the street. Amateur astronomer. Often it's pointed at the moon, and if you walk by at night, he'll let you take a look at the moon. I gather, Lauren.
3: Lovely.
2: It's lovely. Wanted to get that out there. On Wednesday, if I were to look at the moon, I gather there's a chance that I could see, an old SpaceX rocket crashing into it. What's the likelihood this is going to happen? What's the backstory here, Lauren?
4: Yeah, so there is a Falcon 9 upper stage. It's the upper portion of the rocket that was left in space after completing a mission, and it's actually on a path that's going to intersect with the moon. And from what I understand, yes, the debris plume might actually be visible if you're out there watching for it. So this actually has happened before. Other rockets, the pieces of them that have been left over after a mission have actually intersected with the moon before. It's nothing to worry about. Our moon will be fine. We've also crashed things into the moon before intentionally. But I think what it also illustrates is, you know, the fact that we have junk in space. You know, space junk has always been a big problem, and we really don't like having things that stick around in the space around Earth that we don't have control over. And so this just kind of illustrates part of that problem. But for now, it's a neat little byproduct of a past mission that you might be able to see from Earth.
3: Lauren, do you have a telescope? Are you going to watch it?
4: I don't have a telescope. Isn't that wild? I probably should have one, but, you know, maybe where I live, it might not be so easy to see the stars.
3: That's all right. Come on in. Apparently we can crash David's neighbors. It'll be great.
2: How it goes. See if I can.
4: Okay, sounds good. I'll take you up on it.
2: Lauren, thank you very much. Lauren Grush joining us to talk about those SpaceX earnings coming up this week.
3: But you don't have a telescope. Did you have a telescope as a kid?
2: No, I didn't. But Chapel Hill, where I grew up, has an amazing planetarium with a big telescope. So,
3: that's pretty cool.
2: I'd go there every now and then.
3: I say, you also spent time in Colorado, which has great stars. We
2: have
3: one as kids.
2: Absolutely. Wide open spaces. But anyway, I'll wander around the neighborhood and see if my man is out there tonight. But
3: that's right. The guy who...
2: Yeah, as mentioned.
3: But, I do think, even though we're going to talk a lot about AI coming up, this is one of those places that I would have found AI helpful as a kid, because we always had the telescope, but we didn't know what we were looking at. And if there was something that could have told us, that's a nice, friendly
2: use
3: of AI.
2: You can hold it up to the sky and it'll tell you what the constellations are.
3: And
2: I don't know. I'll find out what the name of it is.
3: All right. Astronomer, please help me out here. Coming up, it is still one of the most read stories.
2: We can keep talking about astronomy
3: week.
2: If you want.
3: No, no, okay. No, no. I got to be in that class. It was not my best class. Focus, Drew. All right. Up next, we're going to talk about situational awareness, and we're not talking about mine, which in general is not good. We are talking about the $45 billion hedge fund tied to AI investments, what this says about the $1 trillion global AI trade. David, you've been reading the story.
2: Fascinatingly here, this is a fund that had a very difficult week, but is still, when you kind of pull back and look at it, doing all right. I mean, yes, this was a major fire sale.
3: It survived, right?
2: It survived. And the founder, who we're going to talk about, getting married this weekend as well. So a busy week.
3: It's going to be a fascinating reception. All right, that's ahead.
2: Just a minute.
3: And a lot more. Stay tuned.

0: Thank you for joining us live on Bloomberg This Weekend. I'm Nathan Hager. Let's update you now on today's top stories. Pressure continues to build on FIFA President Gianni Infantino. The UK's Guardian newspaper is reporting that members of the FIFA Council are attempting to force an extraordinary general meeting that could lead to a full-blown leadership challenge. And this report says this effort was underway before Infantino's scrapped plans to sell stakes in the World Cup. FIFA Council members are demanding an independent review into Infantino's decision to reverse American Fuller and Balogun's red card at this year's tournament. The Los Angeles Dodgers have landed the biggest prize ahead of the MLB trade deadline, picking up two-time reigning Cy Young winner Tarek Skubal from the Detroit Tigers last night. So this is the team that drafted Skubal in 2018 and turned him into a star. Now he joins a high-priced Dodger roster that already includes Shohei Ohtani, fellow two-time Cy Young winner Blake Snell, and Mookie Betts. And Vincent Pastor has died. The veteran actor played tough guys and mobsters, including the big gangster who ratted out Tony Soprano on the long-running HBO series. Pastor's manager says he was found at his home in New York City Island and hadn't been heard from for a few days. Vincent Pastor was 80 years old. David and Christina.
1: Just a couple things here. Character. A glaring cultural hole that I have not seen The Sopranos. I'm going to admit that here on television.
0: So I'm not the only one.
1: Okay. Oh, my gosh.
2: Seriously, boys. Seriously. And that's right. we're having movie night at my
1: place. Totally impressed you lived on City Island, which is such a great place. And you, as a new person here in New York, need to go. It's up in the Bronx, and it's like a great little maritime village.
2: Oh, that sounds awesome. Yeah. All right. Thanks, Nathan.
1: Nathan, thank you. Leopold Aschenbrenner, hedge fund Situational Awareness, which sold a chunk of its AI-related public equities on Thursday and saw its assets slump sharply, is still in the news here on this Sunday morning.
2: That's right. This sharp sell-off in AI-related stocks has kind of highlighted the risk behind some of the market's biggest AI bet. Ken Griffin, Citadel, purchasing a significant portion of those holdings. All right, here to explain to us what's going on and why it matters, we've got Hema Parmar. She's Bloomberg's news investing reporter. Investigative as well a little bit, though, today, right? Because we were tracking this story, and just kind of break down to us who this guy is, what happened, and why it matters.
3: Yes. So Leopold Aschenbrenner runs this hedge fund, Situational Awareness. It grew to $45 billion. They were taking highly levered bets on a concentrated portfolio of AI investments, long and short, and also private positions. All of the trades basically turned against the funds. The shorts were not shorting. The longs were blowing
2: people
3: up.
2: People were like actively targeting him and some of these investments, right?
3: Well, people had been closely following his fund because he had become something of like a wunderkind. He put out this manifesto document that talked about AI. So people were closely looking at his portfolio because it was also so concentrated and also because there was a great deal of leverage. So when people started to get a sense of these stocks are declining, the firm is sort of spiraling, what is going to happen? I think there was a lot of concern. I think there were some funds that were shorting some of the stocks, which didn't help matters at all. And so what happened was the firm needed to find some money. They were up against margin calls. They began having conversations with a variety of different hedge funds, including Citadel, which is the one they ultimately went with to go and buy a huge chunk of their stock investments so that they could ease the panic, have the capital to manage their margin calls, and ultimately the firm's assets fell from $45 to $10 billion.
1: Wow. But, you know, astoundingly, you're reporting others is that the fund is fine. I mean, he's doing all right.
2: That's actually, I'd missed that part of the story, is I kind of assumed this was done, and I didn't realize that.
1: Getting married this week, and maybe he's got married already here, but like this hasn't been a great cataclysm for him in a way that you might expect.
3: Well, he still runs $10 billion, so that's still a very sizable hedge fund, but it's not been a great week. To have your assets fall that much, to basically be in a situation where you need to stop the blow up of your fund. He has private investments, which are illiquid, so they basically help anchor the firm. But he was even willing to sell some of his private stocks. He has $5 billion in Anthropic and was having conversations to potentially unload $3.5 billion of it. So that shows how much panic there was and just how dire the situation was to be thinking about selling both your publics and your privates to have sorted out a deal days before your wedding.
1: Yes.
3: So it's not great. Performance was down 70% in the past month. Performance for the whole year, still up 80%, but I would really say to be mindful of thinking about when the investor got in. If you were an investor that got into this fund in January, generally you're fine. But if you got in the past few months, you are not okay.
1: You called him a wunderkind, and I want to stick with this for a moment here, because it is astonishing how young he is. He's 24 years old.
3: Yes.
1: As you point out in the reporting you've done, no investment experience prior to this. He worked at OpenAI. He was kind of affiliated with Sam Bankman-Fried, who's serving a 30-year sentence in prison for his work at FTX. Mm-hmm. What gave him the notoriety that he got, and beyond that, the level of trust investment that he got here in a very short period of time, given that he has no experience?
3: No, it's a very good question. His manifesto gathered a lot of following.
1: This was like a paper about what AI is going to become.
3: 168 page paper about AI, the risks, the future.
2: And it was called situational awareness,
3: and it was
2: right? That's where this name comes from.
3: Correct,
2: okay.
3: Exactly. And that's what he named his hedge fund off of. But, you know, typically with hedge funds, we see investors as being pensions, endowments, foundations, these big institutions that have huge risk management due diligence processes. And a lot of the investors in situational awareness are founders or individuals, Silicon Valley types. A lot of the more institutional investors did not invest because they were more cautious about the risk parameters. They were more cautious about how professional the firm looked.
2: Interesting.
3: So it is a bit of an indicator when you see these significant players opting to not invest. Still, he did raise a ton of money.
1: Yes.
3: From investing types, like founders of firms. But you do see a different type of investor profile with this fund than you would normally from a traditional hedge fund. Investors don't like it when firms take on a ton of leverage in a concentrated bet.
1: Yeah.
2: Okay, but given all of that, why does Ken Griffith want to get involved in here? Why would Citadel pick this up? Why would anyone bail them out, given all the red flags you just mentioned?
3: Yeah, so this is a page from Citadel's playbook.
2: Okay.
3: They will see a firm in trouble, and they will jump in to get a good deal. They've done this in the past with a fund that blew up called Amaranth. They've done this with SoWord. They got involved in Melvin Capital when that was sort of on its decline. Ken Griffin lives through these moments when you can swoop in and then buy a huge portfolio at a 10% discount. And now you have these great assets that are likely going to go up at some point, where it's a multi-strat firm, so the risk is more managed because the firm is so complicated. So it's a great deal for him. And frankly, Citadel's been doing pretty mediocre this year, so this deal is likely to help lift their returns.
1: Maybe as we wrap up here, you can kind of put this amazing story in the context of the week that we've been through here. We've had these big hyperscalers reporting earnings. There's been a lot of conversation just about the viability of AI. You mentioned how levered these bets were.
3: Yeah.
1: What are the larger lessons to be learned here for the market more broadly about what's happened, and how has what's transpired here, Citadel buying what it has, kind of changed the general parameters surrounding the market and AI within the market?
3: No. I mean, what an interesting time to be. What a fascinating,
2: time or something. I know.
3: Because we're seeing this wild situation, and we're seeing the circular nature of AI investing. We're seeing a lot of concerns over CapEx spending. We have these big projections about how AI is going to transform the world, which it very likely will, but we don't know exactly yet what that looks like in the short term. So we are seeing so much volatility in the space, concerns over software. There are funds that are like hedge funds that are really bullish on AI and making these huge bets. There's also another fund like Viking, which has really stepped back and is a lot more cautious on the space. So you see this divergence in these big traditional hedge fund players and how they are investing, which is fascinating. And then we have this sort of situation which really calls the attention to what is the fund structure like. How much leverage are you using? What is the risk? How at risk are LPs and investors to the public-private dynamics? And a fund that's fully betting on AI, it's cautionary, but it's also a story that we have seen time and time again when it comes to leverage and when it comes to investing.
1: Yes.
3: So we
2: should
3: know this.
2: Maybe let's bet the charismatic man with little experience before we give him billions and billions of dollars. Or just give it to me. I'll try my hand.
1: Emma, thank you. Great to see you. Thank you for coming in as well.
2: Please come back.
1: All right, up next here, BTW, as I'm fond of saying, Nathan Hager filling in very capably for Lisa Mateo. with more of the most read stories this week on the terminal on Bloomberg.com, including the must-have status symbol for the summer.
2: Oh, I don't know what that is. I guess we're going to find out. Okay. All right. And you can explore live streaming news and interviews, all our Bloomberg TV shows, documentaries, reporter analysis, and more in one place, Bloomberg.com/videos. Stick with us. We'll be right back.

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1: Welcome back to Bloomberg This Weekend, Bloomberg B, This, T, Weekend, W, BTW. As we say, David Gurr with Christina
2: Ruffini. Too tired to have this fight with you today.
1: Lisa Mateo, as you've ascertained, out this week. Nathan Hager with us with some stories you might have missed. You've been mining the terminal, miningbloomberg.com,
3: absolutely.
1: Mining outside sites as well. I should say it's
2: been
1: an opportunity for us to look broadly at the news.
2: Not using AI, using your brain.
3: Yeah, can't do that. Critical thinking. We even do that this early in the morning.
1: It's hard.
2: It is a struggle.
1: But there is coffee. There is coffee available. Yeah,
3: speaking of drinking, this isn't about coffee. This is about drinking culture, because I don't think it's any secret that the beverage industry has been dealing with the changes, 20-something. Things kind of pulling back because of health concerns or the economy.
2: Yeah, we just did a story at Jim Beam, and they're owned by this big Japanese conglomerate.
1: Well, remind me this, because you said that they're actually getting into not a non-alcoholic whiskey, but like other.
2: No, but Jim Beam, they're doing non-alcoholic cocktails to try to, get these young people who are not drinking alcohol to purchase some of their products.
3: Well, this isn't just a Western phenomenon or here in the States. It's even spreading to China, although the reasons here are a little bit different. This is really about a generational divide. This was from the Wall Street Journal this week. A sober, curious generation is challenging the business culture of heavy drinking because, I mean, you can see it right here for our listeners on radio. They do toasts.
1: Yes.
3: This has been a part of the culture for decades now. Some business leaders say that, you can tell whether a deal is going to go down based on how many toasts are in the deal. So an initial business deal isn't even about business. It's about just doing the toast. And this is around a national drink called Baijiu. It's actually a $170 billion business. This is a clear spirit that's distilled from sorghum, and it's kind of the traditional alcoholic beverage that Chinese business people and at social gatherings do these toasts. But only about a fifth of adults in China ages 25 to 35 name it as their preferred alcoholic drink. They say, at least one worker says, it burns your throat and stinks.
1: It is very terrible.
2: Had it?
3: Oh, you've had
1: yes,
3: it.
1: Yes, I have.
2: It I've had soju, but I've never had this.
1: It's extremely strong.
3: Well, would you say that the aftertaste is worse than a mix of funky cheese and fermented juice?
1: I don't even know if I had time to process the taste because it was so powerful and strong.
2: Wow.
1: It reminds me of that.
2: Now I kind of want it, but...
1: It reminds me of Malort. Isn't that the Chicago drink? It's like a very strong...
2: I don't know what that is either.
1: Well, I will bring some in for you to have, but...
2: I mean, I had moonshine once.
1: Well,
2: it almost killed me.
1: That could be quite sweet and comforting.
3: So the bottom line about how this is working in China is that it's not just about giving up alcohol necessarily. It's about changing the way that young people decide to drink and sort of rejecting or, going a little bit against how the older generation have done it with their alcoholic spirits.
1: All right, what else you got?
3: Well, you mentioned the must-have summer status symbol.
1: Well-teased. Well-teased going
3: something
1: to break.
3: To drink.
2: Hopefully it's not a tan, because we've all learned that's not happening for me.
3: Well, it's something in a bottle. It's not sunscreen.
2: Okay.
3: It's a $3.99 bottle of water.
1: Oh.
3: So, yes, you can forget your Baijiu-flavored latte.
1: Yeah.
3: Or your bubble tea. This is Lunan water. It's showing up at bougie grocery stores, private events here in New York City.
1: So Christina must have seen it
3: and
1: on the shelves.
2: How dare you? Also, yes, I have.
3: Oh, have you now? And the way they sell this is it's sourced from a Southern California spring using stainless steel filtration, adding natural minerals like Celtic sea salt, magnesium, potassium, and calcium. All this for the low, low price.
1: Yes.
3: Of $3.99.
1: Wow.
3: Now, this was co-founded last year, actually, by a woman named Clara Sieg. She's a former venture capitalist who,
2: of course she is.
3: When she was, deciding to get pregnant, getting ready to, she decided to educate herself about microplastics and found that she says that this stainless steel filtration process gets out more of the microplastics. But when you talk to experts, they say, water's water.
1: Water's water.
3: And even if there is, Evian or Liquid
1: Volvic.
3: Death, there is no evidence that any of these elite brands are going to give you any other
2: though.
3: Health
2: water
3: advantage.
2: Water and glass does taste different.
1: Lunacy.
2: Water.
1: It's called Lunacy?
3: It's called Lunin.
1: Lunin,
3: yeah.
1: Okay.
2: Potato,
3: yes,
2: potato. Sorry,
1: what else?
2: Nathan.
1: What else you got?
3: Editorializing.
2: Any more drinking stories?
1: Not
2: any
1: me.
2: More drinking stories for
1: Why
2: today?
1: Would I editorialize? Never.
3: Okay.
1: Never.
3: So. We're going to go from luxury water to luxury hotels because this is a new trend across Europe, actually. It's not just about the thread count. or the buzzy restaurant. Mm-hmm. History is the new amenity. This story is actually from Bloomberg.
1: Okay.
3: Today, this week. You can go to the Raffles London at the OWO and sip martinis in a basement that was once used by British intelligence.
1: Well, I love
3: because,
1: that.
3: Of course,
2: that's,
3: OWO.
2: That's, you're speaking cool. my language. History yeah. nerd and bougie hotel. This
3: yeah,
2: is
3: pop
2: great.
3: Quiz. OWO stands for?
2: Office of...
1: Wartime.
3: Along the lines, the old war office.
2: Oh,
3: war
2: office. Okay. Okay.
3: The Nomad London, you can tour old prison cells where Oscar Wilde once waited for his sentencing. So guests are paying upwards of $1,300
2: well,
3: $1, a night.
2: That's still
1: if the martinis
2: still
1: are strong
2: a lot.
1: Enough,
3: so you can stay at places that were once limited to the most powerful. And
2: awesome.
3: Like I said, this is a trend across Europe. There are old ministries in Paris and Lisbon that are turning into hotels, the former Italian central bank headquarters in Rome, because they got to offload some of these old buildings
1: yeah.
3: as the governments are modernizing and these hotel chains are saying, you know what, we'll go ahead and snap them up and give our guests an experience that they'll never forget
2: yeah,
3: compared to like the museums or
2: totally
3: the spa or whatever, you know.
2: I understand there's an access issue here and it's not equitable, but I also do think it is nice to preserve these buildings that might otherwise not have a purpose. At least someone is paying to save them and, you know, you got to buy a $14 martini to help
3: an old post office
2: keep the bricks
3: pavilion
2: stand
3: in
2: up.
3: D.C.
2: Yeah.
3: Well, yeah.
2: That's
3: there's a Waldorf Astoria now.
2: It is now. It has a very nice bar. Been there multiple times.
1: Nathan, thank you very much. Appreciate that.
3: Thank you.
1: BTW.
2: BTW.
1: Stories
2: Nathan.
1: You may have missed here over the course of the week on the terminal and at Bloomberg.com, other outlets as well. We're coming up on 8 o'clock here in New York City.
2: That's right. The next hour of Bloomberg This Weekend starts right now.
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5: Coming up on Bloomberg This Weekend, strikes on hold. President Trump reverses course overnight, calling off a major escalation with Iran and promising a reopening of the Strait of Hormuz. Will that bring down the price of oil and gas?
6: More of our exclusive interview with four of the nation's governors, their thoughts on affordability, elections, and the rapid growth of AI.
7: Data centers and AI at some level is a national economic and security imperative. We cannot let China win on this one.
5: And speaking of AI, the digital divide, how the use of ChatGPT and other AI agents is impacting our human relationships and dividing friends, family, and coworkers.
1: 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It's 8 o'clock in New York from Bloomberg's World Headquarters. I'm David Cabrera.
2: I'm Christina Ruffini. We're bringing you the latest breaking news, reports, and analysis live this morning and every weekend, 7 to 10 a.m. And the big story this morning is a bit of a non-story. It's that a pause in those hostilities, those promised assaults from President Trump, you know, saying he was going to hold Iran to account. And then this morning we hear that via Truth Social, as we often do in some other reporting, that they've put a pause on that due to the efforts of some Saudis and some other Gulf leaders trying to convince the president to wait on that. But also, there could be other factors in there, including the markets and oil prices and what's been going on.
1: Yeah, our focus here very much on sort of what happened between that bellicose rhetoric at Camp David on Friday, between that and the Truth Social post that we got late last night. Then, of course, looking ahead to what might happen here in the days ahead as the president promises we have the, quote, perimeters of a deal.
2: That's right.
1: In the works. We'll dig into all of that.
2: Of a
1: I
2: previous
1: promise.
2: Tweet, a kind of legendary yeah. one.
1: Yes, yes. Framework of a deal. Anyway, any number of analogies, any number of synonyms for that. We'll get into that in just a minute here. But first, let's get to the headlines with Nathan Hager. Nathan.
3: Well, David, it is the top headline this morning. President Trump, as you say, says the U.S. will hold off on new strikes against Iran. That says, the president says, the Islamic Republic and other Middle Eastern nations have told him they're working toward a deal. President Trump says Israel has also agreed not to strike, though Prime Minister Benjamin Netanyahu's office had no immediate comment on that. State-run media in Saudi Arabia are reporting that Crown Prince Mohammed bin Salman held a call with President Trump yesterday, urging dialogue to de-escalate tensions. Three people are dead, seven others injured in a shooting at an In-N-Out Burger restaurant in Twin Falls, Idaho. Witnesses say a man with an AR-style rifle emerged from the drive-thru where another man fired at the gunman with a pistol. Twin Falls Police Chief Matthew Hicks says it was a chaotic scene.
8: We have literally hundreds of people that were in some way, shape, or form in the area of this restaurant at the time that are being interviewed right now. The resources for all of our agencies are completely on board.
3: Witnesses say the gunman fired at least three or four rounds before he was stopped. It's unclear if he was targeting anyone in particular. More than a dozen wildfires are burning across Washington state. The largest in Spokane County has forced evacuations from hundreds of homes and at least one hospital. Washington Governor Bob Ferguson has declared a statewide state of emergency.
9: This is an extremely difficult situation for many Washingtonians. I want them to know we're doing everything we can to get resources out as quickly as possible. We have been anticipating a situation like this. We've been mobilizing for some time.
3: The National Weather Service has issued its most urgent red flag warning, a particularly dangerous situation for much of eastern Washington and northeastern Oregon. A bombing at an upscale restaurant in Moscow, Russia, has left three people dead and 21 others hurt. Russia's anti-terrorism agency says the blast killed a security guard who tried to prevent an unidentified woman from bringing an improvised explosive device in a box inside the Balzi Rossi Italian restaurant. Now, the woman and a customer were also killed.

0: An uncontrolled arrival of migrants from Morocco may lead to unpredictable and dangerous security situations. Spain says more than half of the 50,000 people who illegally crossed the border this week have now left. At least 67 people died in that border breach. David and Christina.
1: Nathan, thank you very much. Appreciate that update. And I'm going to start here just by going back to that post that we mentioned just a moment ago from the president, which he fired off last night. He's saying the USA is locked and loaded and ready to go. His words, but he said the perimeters of a deal has been agreed to. I have agreed for the future benefit of the world and likewise the survival of a successful and prosperous Iran to cancel the attack, subject to being able to rapidly make a deal. We're fortunate to have Jeff Mason back with us here, Christina, on set in New York.
2: We're always fortunate to have Jeff Mason in our lives. Jeff, perimeters of a deal. We did some quick Googling while Nathan was talking. Concept of a plan was the Trump quote I was trying to come up with. It's all a little, it's sounding a little familiar. I'm curious because you wrote earlier in the week talking about the confidence between the parties is at rock bottom. Iran saying the U.S. isn't trustworthy. The U.S. saying the same. We heard David reference this language from the president at Camp David less than 48 hours ago.
3: Right.
2: How have we moved to getting the president to hold his fire? What happened?
3: Indeed. And that's kind of the question that we can ask for, you know, every week since the war started.
2: Maybe not every week at the beginning.
3: And I think there's a couple different factors to consider. Number one, the president is very sensitive to market reaction. And so if he did face a lot of lobbying from either people in the region or others and determined that there was a reason to hold off, I can assure you that he will be very pleased to see the market reaction on Monday, which will no doubt be positive. Number two, he also still says we're locked and loaded, right? So pause again. He did a pause, you know, not too long ago, and then Iran did not, from the U.S. point of view, did not respect that ceasefire and started firing again, and then so did the U.S. So I think there's a lot of TBD, but for now, what changed in the last 48 hours? He backed off.
1: Want to linger on the level of frustration he so evidently has.
3: There's a couple different factors to consider. Number one, the president is very sensitive to market reaction, and so if he did face a lot of lobbying from either people in the region or others, and determined that there was a reason to hold off, I can assure you that he will be very pleased to see the market reaction on Monday, which will no doubt be positive. Number two, he also still says we're locked and loaded, right? So pause again. He did a pause, you know, not too long ago, and then Iran did not, from the U.S. point of view, did not respect that ceasefire and started firing again, and then so did the U.S. So I think there's a lot of TBD, but for now, what changed in the last 48 hours? He backed off.
1: Want to linger on the level of frustration he so evidently has with how this is progressing. And so going back to the piece that you wrote with Jen Louie just a little while ago, we really are at a position where I think he does want to get back to the negotiating table. Iran has said repeatedly, they're not the ones who walked away. Your enticement isn't going to get us back to diplomacy. Talk a bit more about that, just sort of how this is clouding his ability to sort of see a path forward here. Yes, there is the bellicose rhetoric. There's the talk of military might. But really, it seems like there is no clear path that will get these two sides together
2: once
1: again.
2: The factors really haven't changed much.
3: Yeah. They haven't. Let's take a moment and get into President Trump's head, which is not that hard. Because
1: we might need 2 moments.
2: I'm going to sit back. Okay.
3: He usually shares everything that's in his head with us so publicly, right? But one of the things I would say is, A, the president has made clear he wants to be seen as a historic president who took on an international challenge that other presidents have not. Number two, he thought it was going to be easier. And he's repeatedly talks about Venezuela and how quickly and successfully that went. He clearly thought that was what was going to happen with Iran, and it hasn't. But he's also worried about the economic impact of a prolonged war. Despite being dismissive when we ask him how long is this going to take, he'll talk about, well, this is nothing compared to Vietnam or Afghanistan. But he also has said out loud that he doesn't want to be someone who presides over a Great Depression. So all of those factors are no doubt going through his head as he determines whether or not to escalate, whether or not to give more credence to a country that he has publicly said he does not trust.
2: That seems such an odd argument to make, and we've heard it from the president multiple times now. This is not as bad as Iraq or Afghanistan. That's like saying don't think about the color yellow. Because if you compare what you're doing to these kind of failed conflicts, of course that's something people are going to talk about. I'm also wondering, Jeff, we've talked about who's kind of whispering his ear as far as allies or regional partners. Who is involved in these decision makings in the national security apparatus? Because it's increasingly unclear to me what roles each person is playing, and maybe it shifts shifting? I don't know. You tell me. Where's Rubio? Where's Vance? Who's helping him decide?
3: Sure. So that cast of characters, I think, is largely

0: The same. It was instructive to look around the table at Camp David. Steve Witkoff was there.
1: Yeah.
0: Certainly Vice President J.D. Vance was there. I do have some reporting I can share about that, though. I had a meeting with a White House official last week who was in Vice President Vance's orbit, and I referenced the fact that about 10 days ago I was in the Oval Office and I asked the President who's leading these talks, because he said then talks are continuing, and he said Vice President Vance. And I asked this official, has Vice President Vance been involved in any talks at all recently? And the official was unaware of any talks that the Vice President had been involved in. So I think that's telling. That doesn't mean talks aren't happening, but I'm not sure that the highest level officials, i.e. J.D. Vance, who the President has assigned to do this, has been involved.
2: So fascinating. I remember that exchange because effectively the President said at the end, I'm going to paraphrase, he's like, everybody's involved.
0: Right.
2: Tons of conversations are happening and everybody's involved. Look, you've covered this administration, you've covered the first Trump term. Is it coming from top down? Are the participants in those talks aware of what the President wants, or does it happen in the reverse? I'm just curious what kind of fundamental procedural sense, as they're working toward a deal, where is the concept of the plan? Where are the parameters of the deal coming from?
0: Well, first of all, everything is top down.
2: Yeah.
0: I mean, the President makes the determination on all of these things. And yet, specifically in this brief, I think he is getting reports back from those who are involved in the talks. Whether we know exactly who that is, I think Kushner and Witkoff continue to be very closely aligned with it or involved in it. But he's getting reports and then making his decisions. But surely, as we've seen on lots of policy issues, but clearly this one, which is really the most important one for him right now, he's the one who decides.
1: Jeff Mason, White House correspondent up here in New York. You're going to come back soon?
0: Sure. Good to be with you guys.
2: Good to see you, Jeff.
1: Thank you so much. Lovely to see you.
2: We're going to turn now to the former U.S. ambassador to Israel, who's had a number of times here during the course of this conflict. Tom Nides is familiar to many of you viewers. He's vice chairman of Blackstone. We're talking to him in his capacity as a longtime public servant. And I think last we spoke, Tom, you were in Israel. Good to catch up with you once again. And I want to start with you and this post from the President as well. There's a line in it at the end here that the country of Israel joins me in the commitment the President has made here to take a pause, not to pursue more aggressive military action at this point. I'm curious what your latest read of this conflict is. We were talking just a moment ago about how stuck things seem to be, the frustration the President has with that. How do you read where things stand right now?
3: Well, first of all, I'm a little bit concerned about following your bougie water segment prior to this. So hopefully I'll be a little bit more...
1: And thank you for watching.
3: I mean, I watched it. I saw it. So I'm not sure I can afford $4 water, but I'll work on that. So let's step back for a minute. Listen, first of all, my hope is that the escalation of this stops, because clearly the President knows, and quite frankly, the Iranians know, that the only solution here is a diplomatic solution. So what is for sure we all understand is a military solution on its own won't work. And I think that the President, as he begins to continue to see being this bit of a cul-de-sac in which we hit Iran hard, they hit our U.S. targets hard, our allies don't like it, oil prices continue to go up. So he finds himself in a very untenable situation. The unfortunate part about the Iranians know that. And so as someone who has spent time dealing with the Iranian negotiations, I understand they're quite smart. Contrary to what many people think, the negotiators, some of the same negotiators that we dealt with in 2015, they understand the President does not want to escalate this if he can avoid it. And they're pushing the President to the brink. And I think ultimately the President is going to attempt to try to get a diplomatic solution.
1: I think this is a Truth Social that just posted that we've been sent from the control room. I'm sorry. This is a quote from Rubio talking about regime change, because that's another thing that we heard kind of at the onset of this conflict was a goal from the White House, saying that they wanted to do a regime change. And we're still hearing that. We had some folks last week saying, you know, as more and more pressure gets put on the population, there is this hope that they will rise up against the regime. But I wanted your take on whether or not that's anything but aspirational at this point, because you have a regime that even the administration has admitted is willing to endure extreme pain and doesn't really care how much of the pain goes on to the population. And they also seem more entrenched than ever. And if you have a beleaguered, starving, and concerned population, folks I've spoken to, a family in Tehran, say their family's not even there anymore. They're in the mountains. They're trying to get out of the way from these assaults. Is regime change really a viable option at this point?
3: This is not going to happen The reality of this is that as much as all of us would like to see it happen, and someone who's spent a bunch of time in different administrations, there are 90 million people who live in Iran. The Iranian regime is basically organized by a million strong IRGC officials. Listen, could things get worse for the people in Iran, and could they rise up? Sure. But I think ultimately today, contrary to what the Prime Minister of Israel was telling the president and the president's desire to see a regime change, that today is not happening. And I think everyone understands that to be fact. Would we like to happen? Would we like this to be Venezuela? Some people would think, sure, why not? But it's not a world of practical. What's practical is to get the Iranians back to the table, try to get the Straits of Hormuz back open. To be clear, it was open before the war started, getting it back open. Attempt to try to get our inspectors inside Iran. And to be clear, I've said this multiple times before, if tomorrow President Trump was delivered the agreement that we actually negotiated in 2015 and said, Mr. President, here is the deal that you could sign today, I believe, and to be clear, that deal was not perfect with the JCPOA was not perfect. I bet you a lot of money that the president would be more than happy to sign that agreement. That is not happening. We're not going back to that agreement. So my view of this is we need to understand the only way this is going to get solved is a negotiation with the parties involved and our allies involved, including the Saudis, the Qataris, the Kuwaitis, yes, the Pakistanis, and try to get this deal done. That will solve this at least for the short term.
2: Tom, we had David Remnick of The New Yorker on the show yesterday. We were talking about the war, talking about Gadi Eisenkot and sort of the political situation in Israel. And he brought up an interesting point, which is Benjamin Netanyahu needs this war to continue politically. President Trump couldn't wait for it to end. He wants to see it end as quickly as he can see it end here because of the political considerations he has here in the U.S. I look at this reporting by Dan Lamothe in The Washington Post, the head of European Command privately warning the Pentagon this week he lacks sufficient naval forces to continue protecting Israel from incoming ballistic missiles, sent a message to that effect to the Pentagon. I'm curious if you agree with what David said, what David Remnick said there, the way in which Israelis are still behind this war and how they're watching what's happening here with the President of the United States.
3: Well, first of all, Dave's a great journalist, so obviously I too share a lot of his views. However, I think here's what's happened here. Obviously, I know the prime minister, obviously, yes, he's in the middle of an election, which is happening in October. The problem is the Israeli people are upset. Both the liberal Jews and the conservative Jews, they were told that this war, there was a price to be paid, but the benefits would be substantial to the Israeli people. And unfortunately, for right or for wrong, good or for bad, that hasn't come through yet. There's still, you know, they've spent an enormous amount of anxiety up north in Israel. Just 2 weeks ago, multiple concerns about going back and in and out of shelters. Clearly, the war has not subsided. We still have these proxies going on. So the Israeli people are disappointed. And you know what happens when voters are disappointed? They go and voice that anxiety against the leadership. So the prime minister is, in fact, suffering from that right now. Mm-hmm. Who knows what happens in the election? Obviously, I've spent a lot of time thinking about this, and how, as you know. But at the end of the day, the prime minister's got himself in what the British would call a sticky wicket. Uh-huh. He would obviously like to get. See how I threw that in there, guys? But I think does he want the war to continue? I think he wants to prove to the Israeli voters that he has got this under control and he's working on their behalf. Right now, he has not accomplished that.
2: Tom, always great to speak with you. Thank you very much. That's Ambassador Tom Nides joining us here on this Sunday morning. Appreciate you joining us.
1: We'll send you some of that water.
2: Yes.
1: Thank you, President.
2: We'll send a case your way.
1: Well, let's not get crazy. All right. Coming up, what are the top issues facing voters this election? We asked four of the nation's governors an exclusive interview, plus their strategy to address concerns over what else? AI data centers. That's straight ahead on Bloomberg This Weekend.

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2: Thank you for joining us live on Bloomberg This Weekend. I'm Nathan Hager. Let's update you now on today's top stories. Ukraine struck a Rosneft oil refinery in Russia's Saratov region overnight as Kiev continues a near daily series of attacks on Moscow's fuel industry. Officials say Ukraine also struck an airfield more than 600 miles east of Kiev, which Ukraine says has been used to launch cruise missile strikes. Now, regional authorities say two people were killed in today's attack in Russia. A ferry caught fire while at sea in Indonesia today, leaving five dead and 41 others missing after some of them jumped overboard. Officials say 225 people on that vessel have been rescued. They say four ships were on standby near the ferry, but they couldn't approach because of the risk of flammable material aboard. A plane carrying European tourists crashed outside the Peruvian city of Nazca, killing 13. That group was on its way to view the famed Nazca Lines. Those are expansive geoglyphs that Peru's indigenous population carved into the desert hundreds of years ago. The airline involved has offered scenic flights over the landmark for more than a decade. And Hungary is shutting down its only nuclear plant due to a record low Danube River. The country's new prime minister says a shortage of water to cool the PAX facility has it operating at just over a tenth of its 2,000 megawatt capacity. It's the first time this Hungarian nuclear plant has shut down in its 44-year history. A sustained drought continues across Central Europe. Christina and David.
3: Nathan, thank you very much. Appreciate it. More now from our exclusive sit-down interview with the heads of the National Governors Association, two Republicans, two Democrats, two 10-gallon hats between the four of them, joining Bloomberg This Weekend on Saturday to announce a bipartisan task force designed to tackle immigration reform.
4: I will say they did share the hats in our previous clip. Governor Spencer Cox of Utah, Wes Moore of Maryland, Kevin Stitt of Oklahoma, and Matt Meyer of Delaware. Take a listen.
5: We get elected. We always say that the governors really can't be that partisan because potholes aren't partisan. We actually get judged by what we accomplish. We get held accountable for that. So unlike Congress, we have to do those things. And there's this cool thing. We're celebrating America 250. But the way our country was set up, the most of the power was left to the states, not to the federal government. That's certainly changed over the years. Unfortunately, we think that that's one of the problems. But here's, I think, why this really matters and should matter to all Americans. That is that we are the laboratories of democracy. So if a blue state comes up with a new policy that solves a problem in their state, I'm going to steal that. I want the best for my people. It goes the other way around. We were just talking about Mississippi today and their reading scores, the third grade reading scores. They went from 49th to top 10.
4: Yeah, it was really
5: and
4: remarkable.
5: All of us looked around
4: that.
5: And said, hey, what? Yeah, what is Mississippi doing? We should copy that. And so almost all of us, I think, have adopted some portion of Mississippi's policies around the science of reading. That's why governors and mayors are, I think, more popular, why there's a little more trust, although we're all struggling with that right now. But we're lucky to have these events where we can get together and learn from each other.
6: I can tell you, I took it a step further where we saw what was happening in Mississippi. We didn't just copy the model. We actually stole their superintendent, who's now the superintendent in the state of Maryland. So it's now becoming the Maryland model.
4: I don't know if I want to encourage that. Governor, so I'm wondering. No,
6: right.
4: No poaching people, guys. Everybody play nice in the sandbox. Governor Stitt, when you talk to constituents, what is the number one issue, number one or two issues that they talk to you about? And have you found, when you go to the NGA, when you talk to your colleagues, that those are common pretty much about across all the states right now?
7: Yeah, I mean, I tell people all the time, and every year of my, I've been governor now for 8 years, and it hasn't changed. I mean, I believe that whether you live in rural Oklahoma or urban Oklahoma, you want the same thing. Whether you're Republican or Democrat, you really want the best education for your kids, the best opportunity. I want to make sure I put my kids in the best situation possible so they can chase their American dream. I want the best access to health care. I want the best roads and bridges and infrastructure and utility costs. And then I want the best economy. I want wages to growth. I want opportunities for upward mobility. And so those four things are non-political. And I always tell Oklahomans, hey, let D.C. play politics. We're all Oklahomans. Let's make Oklahoma top 10. And so I focus on those things. And I don't think it's any different when I meet with my colleagues around the country. They're dealing with the exact same things in their state. So it's those four things I always focus on.
8: People are starving for government that delivers, for people that delivers. There's so much nonsense out there, not just in politics and government, but everywhere. And I think people are just looking for people they elect to roll up their sleeves and get actual real work done to help educate their kids, deal with childcare, the cost of child. I have three kids, one more on the way, and the costs are skyrocketing. Making sure when you go and get gas, it's affordable. And so that's really what we're spending time on all day. You look at the national news and things people are fighting about. Most of what we do are kitchen table issues, just trying to make life a little bit easier for the people that live in our respective states.
5: I would just add the price of housing is a big piece of that. That's one we hear.
8: Energy too.
5: All of the consumer costs, that's huge for all of us.
4: That's funny. I was actually just going to say, so obviously I'm here in New York. I moved here recently and I talk about on the show a lot. Everything here is insanely expensive, but I grew up in Colorado and I was talking to a friend who has a very different life than me earlier this week, and she was saying the same things I was dealing with. She was like, we've gotten to a place in our lives we always wanted to be. My husband and I are making the money we always wanted to, and we feel like we can't afford even the basic things. So Governor Moore, I want to start with you, but what is your plan to tackle affordability? How are you going to tackle this? And then I brought it out to the group. What are you guys doing to bring these prices down?
6: Well, I think one thing that all the governors recognize is that, you know, we wish we could control the price of gas, but that's not something that governors control. You know, we know we are seeing how nationwide the price of gas has just skyrocketed over the past 12 weeks. We see how, you know, we wish we could control the price of groceries. Unfortunately, we're now seeing how inflation is the highest that it's been in 3 years. And so you're watching the price of groceries continue to go up. And so there are certain factors that as governors, we don't control the fact that things continue to rise, but we can control the things we can control. So, for example, when we're talking about best practices that we've seen, and that as other states we've also brought on board, we actually in Maryland, we passed legislation that deals with the issue of price manipulation at supermarkets, where, you know, supermarkets and big supermarket chains cannot use your data against you when you walk into a supermarket and increase the prices because they know that you will pay for the increased prices. So we were the first state to actually ban price manipulation. That when it came to things like rising energy prices that we're all wrestling with, in our state, and I know other states have done the same, we've now put, you know, hundreds of dollars back in the pockets of our people in Maryland. You know, it's $300 million that we've now put back to the people of Maryland to deal with these rising energy prices. And so we're making sure we can control the things we can control, making historic investments in child care, as Matt was talking about, because that is one of the largest costs that families are dealing with, where they're now having to choose between, are my kids going to be okay, or can I go back into the workforce? And so we're making sure as governors that while we cannot control a lot of the dynamics that are existing within our states, the things that we can control to make life a little bit easier for the people of our states, we can and we will.
4: Does anybody else want to get anything, any other specific policies that y'all want to highlight that you are trying to do either on housing, or I know energy is a big concern, especially with data centers going in a bunch of places, food costs, childcare. Are there any other policies that come to mind that you're trying to enact in your states?
7: Go ahead.
5: I think we all want to jump in.
4: Sorry, I'm trying not to just keep going down the row, but you're grown-ups. You can figure it out. All right, thanks, guys.
7: Good. Go ahead. Well, I would just say on housing, we're all dealing with affordability. We want, you know, home ownership is so important. My whole career has been in the mortgage business and banking and promoting home ownership and strengthening families and how important that is to own homes. And so when you see that cost rising and you see people delaying housing, purchasing the first house till they're in their 30s now, what is that? Well, if you believe in economics, I believe it's a supply problem, right? So how do we get more houses built? Some of that is zoning problems. We're not allowing more developers. To me, it's always over-regulation, right? So we passed a bill to encourage zero interest loans to developers to develop more houses. And then for that, they had to produce affordable houses for the working families. The Build Act that we did allows developers now to burden the cost of utilities, infrastructure as far as water, sewage, instead of back onto the municipality. So we're doing everything we can to encourage more supply coming in. We're already very affordable in Oklahoma, and we're getting tremendous economic development, but we want more. We want to unleash the innovation of companies to go meet the demands of Americans, and I think that's the best policy, just a free market approach.
4: Governor Meyer, one of the big things that we were just talking about, one of the big costs is energy, and energy costs are really going up. And we're seeing that coincide, of course, with these big data centers that are going in all across the country. I'm wondering if you are hearing from your constituents that they are concerned about AI, they are concerned about the energy draw of these data centers, and what you're doing about that in your state.
8: I am hearing a lot. I think all of us are hearing a lot about data centers and the concerns about AI. They run the gamut from security concerns, privacy concerns, environmental concerns, and wealth inequality concerns. And I think each of us have a different approach. We're looking to attract employers in Delaware. In my first 18 months in office, we've been very successful doing that. But I've also been very clear that if you're going to negatively impact our environment, if you're going to increase ratepayers' energy bills by a single penny, then we're not going to have you here. So we're putting in place rules. We're about to finalize, about to sign some legislation that does just that, that says, hey, if you want a data center or anything like that in our community, you have to come with benefit for the community. I think a number of us are doing behind-the-meter policies where kind of bring your own energy. If you bring your own energy and you're not drawing from the grid, it's much easier to get a pathway. I think we also understand that data centers and AI at some level is a national economic and security imperative. We cannot let China win on this one. We have to make sure that our respective states aren't blocking each other and blocking things so that we as a country cannot move forward.
4: All right, gentlemen, we're running a little short on time. I really appreciate you taking the time. Before I let you go, I do want to play a game. So if everybody could please raise your hand like this. Wait, I have to find my camera here. Put your hand up. We're gonna do put a finger down if. I'm sure you have children or have been on the internet and you understand how this works. All right, you ready? Please put a finger down if you are concerned about affordability in your state.
6: Put a finger down if you're concerned.
4: Yeah,
8: I think we also understand that data centers and AI at some level is a national economic and security imperative. We cannot let China win on this one. We have to make sure that our respective states aren't blocking each other and blocking things so that we as a country cannot move forward.
4: All right, gentlemen, we're running a little short on time. I really appreciate you taking the time. Before I let you go, I do want to play a game. So if everybody could please raise your hand like this. Wait, I have to find my camera here. Put your hand up. We're gonna do put a finger down if. I'm sure you have children or have been on the internet and you understand how this works. All right, you ready? Please put a finger down if you are concerned about affordability in your state.
6: Put a finger down if you're concerned?
4: Yeah, if you're concerned about affordability in a state, Put one of your fingers down. Please put a finger down if you have released a book in the past year or are planning to release a book in the coming year. All right, that's two out of the four. Put a finger down if you're going to Iowa this year or in the next cycle.
9: You're going to where?
5: Iowa.
8: I think I'm
5: about to go to Iowa. Meyer. He's in. The new guy.
9: Yeah.
4: The gentleman from Delaware has put a finger down. And finally, please put a finger down.
5: We're just going to New Hampshire.
4: New Hampshire also counts. Okay. New Hampshire also counts.
8: My wife has spilled a drink.
4: My final question of the day. Please put a finger down, gentlemen, if you are running for president in 2028. I'm looking. All right. No one committed.
9: Too.
4: Thank you for being good sports. I appreciate it. Thank you again. Good luck with the task force.
9: I have to say, though, I'm the only one of this group
6: who actually has a re-election in less than 100 days. So I'm sweating a whole lot more than my friends are here.
4: That's right. If it's a little hot, maybe one of your new friends can let you borrow a hat. Gentlemen, thank you so much. Have a great time at the Stockyards. We really appreciate you joining us today.
3: A lively time down there in Oklahoma.
4: You said you have a hat, too.
3: All right. To chat or not to chat, that is the question facing many of us, how AI is dividing relationships among friends and family. That is coming up next on Bloomberg This Weekend on Bloomberg Radio, Bloomberg Television.

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1: Thanks for joining us live on Bloomberg This Weekend. I'm Nathan Hager. Let's update you on today's top stories. Capital One Financial says it closed accounts in 2021 that belonged to President Donald Trump's real estate company. That's after an internal review by the bank's anti-money laundering team. The lender disclosed this in a filing late Friday to a judge asking to toss a Trump Organization lawsuit that accused Capital One of political discrimination after the January 6th assault on the U.S. Capitol. The filing does not accuse the president or his company of wrongdoing. The Los Angeles Dodgers have landed the biggest prize ahead of the MLB trade deadline, picking up two-time reigning Cy Young winner Tarek Skubal from the Detroit Tigers last night. That, of course, was the team that drafted Skubal in 2018 and turned him into a star. Now he joins a high-priced Dodger roster that already includes Shohei Ohtani, fellow two-time Cy Young winner Blake Snell, and Mookie Betts. Vincent Pastor has died. The veteran actor played tough guys and mobsters, including the big gangster who ratted Tony Soprano out to the FBI on the long-running HBO series The Sopranos. Pastor's manager says he was found at his home in New York City Island after having not been heard from for a few days. Vincent Pastor was 80 years old. David and Christina.
2: Thank you. And for those of us who weren't here for the disclosure last hour that neither of you have watched The Sopranos, trust me, I'm working on it.
3: You're going to work on that. Do you have like the DVD set?
2: I will eBay those DVDs and we will make it happen.
3: Nathan, thank you very much. David. Appreciate that. As artificial intelligence becomes ingrained in everyday life, disagreements over the technology are increasingly becoming disagreements over values.
2: In the latest Bloomberg Forecast newsletter, Bloomberg News contributor Josie Cox explores how AI adoption is dividing friends, families, and coworkers, writing, researchers have only just begun to study AI's social consequences, and there's little empirical work examining whether attitudes towards technology are becoming part of people's identities. I have opinions about that, but I will leave them to the expert. But interviews with AI skeptics suggest that for some people, AI use has become a proxy for values.
3: Josie Cox joins us now. She's also the author, I should say, of the book Women, Money, Power, the Rise and Fall of Economic Equality. Great to have you with us.
2: Thank you for having me.
3: Let's start with this disagreement. We can maybe nod to how popular this has become and how we're all kind of fumbling through it. I think we can acknowledge that. What did you find as you dug into this in terms of what the personal or interpersonal ramifications of this are thus far?
4: Yeah, it's so interesting. I mean, everyone is familiar, of course, with the headlines of just the meteoric rise of AI. It's doing everything for us. It's in our work lives, our personal lives, in our bedrooms. It's everywhere. But what I have generally found really interesting is the ways in which it's exacerbating divides. Initially, I was reporting on the gender gap that it was potentially exacerbating.
2: Are men more apt to use it?
4: They are more apt to use it. I did a story of Bloomberg a couple of years ago, really kind of in the sort of beginnings of AI dominance, showing that there was actually quite a stark divide between use rates among women and use rates among men. The gap has closed a little bit, but that really sort of planted the seed of interest. And I've since then been interested in, you know, ways in which AI is not only uniting us but also dividing us. This story really came from sort of anecdotal evidence and conversations that I was having with people in my life who were sort of vehemently anti-AI. And I just thought it was really interesting because a lot of people have different reasons for being anti-AI, for being sort of AI refusenics, as I like to call them. You know, be that the environment or ethical concerns, or in the creative industries, a lot of people are concerned about copyright, things like that. Yeah. But ultimately, they all sort of tend to kind of congregate around this idea of it being a bit of an identity, right? And it's sort of as I was reporting the story, I realized that it was almost tribal. It was like us versus them.
3: Interesting.
4: And I just think it's fascinating to kind of consider as AI continues to dominate, continues to infiltrate our lives, what that will ultimately mean for workplaces, families, relationships, etc.
2: I am one of those people who gets very surprised by the people in my life who have started relying on AI so quickly, especially people my age. I'm like, guys, we've managed to make it our whole lives without having your computer tell you how to get on the subway or what to order at dinner. And the people who adopt it, even people in creative industries, people who it's threatening their livelihood, are adopting it in a way that I think counteracts all the rest of their values. Right. But I personally get really upset. I was at dinner the other day, and we needed to Google something, and my friend picked up his phone and said, "Hey, chat, just Google it." But like, why do I care? You know what I mean? Like, why is it so emotionally investing?
4: I think the reason, one of the reasons it's so emotional is because a lot of the uses of AI that we're resorting to are to do with communication, right? And communication is something that is so personal. One of the academics who I spoke to, who's a sociologist and who kind of studies political divides, which is sort of a good corollary for this, said that there's a lot of AI skepticism around communications that should be personal, like wedding vows, right? Like birthday greetings,
2: or
4: like
2: dating
4: emails.
2: People are like having their dating apps just talk to each other, or the messages are completely AI generated.
4: Right. And communication is one of the most personal things that we rely on, and one of the most sort of personal building blocks of our lives. So if we're relying on a machine to do that, you know, what does that tell us about the state of humanity, quite frankly?
3: I'm stuck with this agentic setup that's happening.
2: Yeah, it's terrifying. They've, like, programmed, you know, prompt responses because, you know, you don't have to go through this, but it is quite an exhausting process.
3: Anecdotally, there's a lot. On the subject of dating, you cite in your piece here a survey by the dating app Hilly. Pronounce that right?
4: I think so.
3: Yeah,
4: sure.
3: No, 64% of Gen Z, 56% of millennial daters say they would not date someone who relies on AI for everyday decisions. Here we do have some empirical evidence. At least there's, you know, a survey that's taken place here. We have some data here. But what does that tell you just about the way that, like, lines are being drawn even preemptively, I think?
4: Yeah. Well, I think, you know, to your point, empirical data is scant right now.
3: Yes, even about, you know, economic impact, all of that. We're kind of blindly through all of this.
4: Completely. I had to cast around for this, right? But I thought this was a really interesting data point. The other thing I should say about it is that this is, of course, people who are saying that they feel this way about AI, right? Whether they're actually acting on it is another thing. This is the same as, you know, the perennial issue with political polling, right? But I think what it does tell us is that there is a bit of a backlash, right? Obviously, you know, as we were saying at the beginning of this conversation, the rise has been absolutely meteoric. And I think that there is a sort of hankering for personal connection amid this AI era that we're all finding ourselves in. So I'm hopeful that we'll get more empirical data on this. Stanford is doing some good research on this. We also had some, I came across some data for the piece showing that skepticism or lack of trust in AI is rising at a pretty rapid clip globally, with some regional differences. But over the last sort of 3-4 years, distrust in AI has actually risen by about 10 percentage points, which is a remarkable rate of increase for anything, really. So, you know, let's see what the next generation does and what the dynamics look like there.
2: Well, quickly before you let you go, I mean, I want to ask about that next generation, because I was surprised. I don't know if there's, again, research is scant, but is there an age difference with adopters as well? Because I noticed in my life, younger people have almost stronger anti-AI feelings than some of the older people in my life who are like, this is cool, I can do this thing. And then I noticed this week, LinkedIn now has an option where you can hit the little button and say, this looks like AI slop, because I think they were getting bombarded with things that people didn't like, and it was ruining the user experience.
4: Yeah, I mean, I think as ever with new technologies, it comes down to literacy, right? And the younger generations are individuals who grew up with the internet, right? They don't know a time before the internet. So maybe that sort of skepticism is a little bit more intuitive for them. But again, let's see.
3: I wanted to ask you lastly just about the difficulty of being a skeptic or a refusenik, as you put it. So you cite in the piece there are companies now that are incentivizing employees to use AI. And so even if you don't want to do it or don't think that it's going to help or be a positive thing, there is pressure now being placed on people to use it in the workplace.
4: Yeah, absolutely. There are large companies that are not only incentivizing employees to use AI, but actively almost forcing them
3: mandating it.
4: And I think those are the skeptics who were least willing to speak to me. Right? Because they think their job might be on the line. But I think that is where we see kind of, that's really concerning, right? If you're being forced to do something in your work, that becomes a productivity issue, that becomes an engagement issue. Ultimately, that could become a workforce issue.
2: Yeah. Wow. Oh, it's a fascinating subject. I think it's one that we're all thinking about all the time, especially when I don't have kids, but I know trying to parent has to be especially difficult. Like, my dog doesn't know how to AI, so we're safe there. But Cox, thank you so much.
3: Come back as you get more empirical.
2: Please let us know.
3: As well. I know we're in the agency of story as well. So nice
2: 100%
3: to see you.
2: Nice to see you as well. All right, coming up, we've talked about bougie water, we've talked about fancy hotels.
3: We have.
2: Guess what? Running, going lux. Would you spend $350 for shorts? We're going to talk about the latest high-end exercise trend.
3: Evidently, a lot of people will spend the amount of money for running shorts.
2: I will absolutely not.
3: Okay. She's drawn a line. Take us
2: Amazon and TJ Maxx, baby.
3: You can watch the show on Bloomberg TV. 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Bloomberg This Weekend continues in just a minute.

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1: Welcome back to Bloomberg This Weekend. I'm Christina Ruffini with David Gura. Running is having a moment. An estimated 52 million Americans now say they run or jog regularly, and that is a new record.
2: And even though this is an activity that does not require more than shorts, shirts, shoes, running has become a big business. We talked to Lily Meyer about what's become a multi-billion dollar industry. She's a retail reporter for Bloomberg. Lily, you're right about how running has become a status symbol. When and how did that happen?
3: Yeah, I mean, I think, you know, running has always been popular, but coming out of the pandemic, as run clubs regathered and began, more people joined and got into running.
2: Poonam Goyal, who works at Bloomberg Intelligence, told you that running has become kind of cultic. Describe that. I mean, I live in Brooklyn near the park. There are running clubs, I see groups, but it's more than that. It's become like a real way of life for a lot of people.
3: Yeah, I mean, the running club culture has exploded. There are now running clubs around everything, you know, around different interests. And then there are dating apps where you can meet people through fitness. And so I think it's really become more of an identifier than it was in the past.
2: So it's become this kind of cult. How does that play out in terms of the way that people dress for it, what clothes they're buying for it, kind of what ancillary gear they're getting as a result of being runners, I guess, in a bigger sense?
3: Yeah, I mean, I think because it's become more social, people want to look good while they do it. If they're going to a run club that has a bar or meet up after, and then maybe they see someone they're interested in, they want to look good, or if they're doing it with their friends or want to make new friends. So I think it's become less of an activity you can do in your pajamas or in your old college t-shirt.
2: You talk to people who have become runners in recent years. Did they do it because of all of this kind of social compliment, or is it something they kind of stumbled into as they got into running?
3: It was a mix. Some of them started doing it right out of the pandemic, or started in the pandemic, where that was something you could do to get outside and still social distance. So I think, you know, most of the people I spoke to have picked it up in the last 3 to 4 years, some even less.
2: Let's talk a bit about what people are buying. A lot of clothing and a lot of expensive clothing. Like, what does that look like? Take us through the rack of what people are getting.
3: Yeah, so some of the people I spoke to who buy the more high-end running gear, one thing they'll buy is this brand Satisfy has these mock tests.
2: Satisfy, yes.
3: Which is a higher-end running brand. They have shirts that are $140. They have shorts that are $350, running vests that are $410. There's a brand District Vision that makes running sunglasses. Bandit, which makes all kinds of running gear.
2: Let me stick with Satisfy for a second. So there are these kind of moth hole shirts.
3: Yes.
2: Looks like a moth has chewed cotton.
3: Yes.
2: That is the goal, but it's not done in any kind of random way. There's like a method to the madness of it all.
3: So the holes are laser cut.
2: Laser cut.
3: They're laser cut, and the brand every few years will use athletes, have them run, and analyze their sweat patterns and make these laser cut holes based on where runners sweat.
2: As people are buying this, are they doing it with performance in mind? Are they thinking, yeah, it's cool that they've done this like a mouse and laser cut it? Or is it because it looks cool? What did they tell you?
3: I think it's because it looks cool. I mean, I think, you know, they perform well. And they're also cotton, which is interesting. So they're not in, you know, a dry fit fabric. But I think it is because it looks cool. And someone told me, you know, I can wear it while I run and then show up at brunch and I still look good.
2: Something I found fascinating is you talked to a number of these runners who spent like $3,500 or $5,000 on clothes, and that's like exclusive of shoes. What was their reaction to kind of like doing that math and figuring that out? Were they at all surprised at like how much of an investment they'd made in this?
3: Yeah, it was funny talking to people, you know, they'd be like, okay, let me think. Oh, it's $5,000.
2: It's like a sizable amount of money, yeah.
3: So, I mean, I think for some people it is expected, but I think for a lot of people, they're like, oh, it adds up. And I mean, I would never want to be asked how much money I spend on clothing. So, but I think it does add up in a way that maybe it wouldn't have in the past, shopping at some of the less expensive brands.
2: You cover retailers here at Bloomberg, and I'd love to know sort of what this has meant for the retail economy surrounding running. Like, what are stores seeing in terms of traffic and sort of how much people are willing to spend on shorts and shirts and socks and the like?
3: I think it depends on the brand. So running at Nike is still doing really well. And, you know, most of Nike's products are not priced at at the higher end.
4: The high price point, yeah.
3: Yeah, they have a few products that, you know, are more technical and go for more, but running is still doing well at brands that offer more affordable running gear, but brands like Satisfy are seeing people spend more and are growing as well.
2: You mentioned Bandit a moment ago. People are paying money to kind of get early offers from Bandit. What does that say to you just about that brand's attitude toward consumerism? Sort of who's getting locked into deals like that?
3: It's interesting. I mean, I think it feels like that drop culture that we see in sneakers is expanding to other categories. So people, you know, want the coolest thing. They want to get it before other people. They want to make sure they can get it. So I think, you know, that pull that you can get clothes sooner and also get access to deals and get free socks is really enticing for shoppers.
2: Let me end with like a more existential question. That is, I think of running as like a sport that super egalitarian, anybody can get into. You just need like shoes and socks, shirt and shorts. This is changing all of that, I guess. There's kind of like a barrier that's being put in place here because of the kind of new coolness of running that wasn't there before.
3: Yeah, I mean, I think many people are probably still running in old shirts and shorts and not spending a ton of money.
2: Yeah.
3: I'm one of them. But even myself, I've, you know, started to see these things and think like, okay, this is like cooler than what I'm running in. Like maybe I should get into it. So I think, you know, we might start to see people spending more, and people have been.
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2: We'll take a quick look here at some notable earnings coming up this week. In addition to SpaceX on Tuesday, Palantir reporting on Monday, AMD on Wednesday, Paramount Skydance on Thursday, Disney on Friday. The next hour of Bloomberg This Weekend starts right now.
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5: 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The latest headlines, key analysis, big interviews, and the stories that hit home on your days off.
1: Welcome back to Bloomberg This Weekend. We're coming to you live from Bloomberg World Headquarters in New York. I'm Christina Ruffini.
2: I'm David Gura. It is Sunday, August the 2nd. A busy morning. You know, we were kind of anticipating perhaps some military activity over the course of the weekend, in part because of what we saw in the Wall Street Journal, what we saw at Camp David on Friday, an indication that the president was going to pursue more military action against Iran.
1: And the region was bracing for it.
2: Yes,
1: we were talking to people saying, buckle down, embassies were on alert, everybody was ready for it, and then...
2: Well, we got this post last night.
1: A Truth Social post. Saying it's on hold for now due to some regional efforts by some partners, but that doesn't really solve the larger issues. Yes, it's on pause, but the fundamental facts have not changed. So even if these two parties can get to the table, first of all, they have to decide when they're doing it, how they're doing it, who's sitting around that table, which are all big ifs, but can this really be worked out given that the facts on the ground have not really changed?
2: We're back at the concept of a plan, territory, perimeters of a deal. Nathan Hager, in for Lisa Mateo on this Sunday morning, so get us up to speed here on all the headlines. Nathan.
7: As you say, David and Christina, President Trump indeed says he has ordered the U.S. military to hold off on new strikes against Iran. That's as he says the Islamic Republic and other Middle Eastern nations have agreed to the parameters of the deal in a Truth Social post overnight. Now, the president had threatened to hit Iran, quote, very hard as late as last Friday. Saudi state-run media are reporting that Crown Prince Mohammed bin Salman of Saudi Arabia urged dialogue on a call with President Trump yesterday. A shooting.
2: We are back at the concept of a plan, territory, perimeters of a deal. Nathan Hager, in for Lisa Mateo on this Sunday morning, so get us up to speed here on all the headlines. Nathan.
7: As you say, David and Christina, President Trump indeed says he has ordered the U.S. military to hold off on new strikes against Iran. That's as he says the Islamic Republic and other Middle Eastern nations have agreed to the parameters of the deal in a Truth Social post overnight. Now, the president had threatened to hit Iran, quote, very hard as late as last Friday. Saudi state-run media are reporting that Crown Prince Mohammed bin Salman of Saudi Arabia urged dialogue on a call with President Trump yesterday. A shooting at a fast food restaurant in Twin Falls, Idaho, has left 3 people dead, 7 others hurt. This happened yesterday afternoon at an In-N-Out Burger drive-thru. Twin Falls Police Chief Matthew Hicks says hundreds were

0: here not to go ahead with this attack, which, as we mentioned at the top of the show, was something he'd telegraphed doing on Friday at that cabinet meeting televised live from Camp David.
1: Right. Well, I mean, you know, this episode, you know, with Friday's reports of the U.S. weighing new strikes on Iran's energy infrastructure, and as you noted, that the president's own comments at that cabinet meeting giving way to that Truth social post last night saying he'd hold off, really kind of illustrates, you know, that the limited position he's in 6 months into this war. You know, he's increasingly boxed in. He has limited options to resolve this conflict. Further escalation and threats of it risk surging costs for fuel and other consumer goods, even as he's trying to address that before the midterm elections. And of course, you know, he faces pushback from U.S. allies in the region with the idea of further escalation. You know, they are concerned about their own potential casualties in a widening war. Now, you know, Trump did also say, as you noted, that the parameters of a deal had been agreed to, including concessions on Iran's nuclear capability and its control, really, of the Strait of Hormuz. But of course, we have heard the president say such things before. It has not been echoed in Iranian media. And, you know, we've already seen one such agreement, the Memorandum of Understanding that led to that brief ceasefire, dissolve as this conflict proves increasingly intractable.
2: We talked in the last hour a little bit about the kind of shifting goals of this conflict from the beginning. And I want to play you some sound from Secretary of State Marco Rubio talking about regime change, because this wasn't a goal, then possibly was a goal, and now looks increasingly unlikely. Let's have a listen.
3: The regime change has never been the goal, though. As you say, it has been denuclearization. Can you have one without the other, though?
4: I think the regime has to change. You may not have regime change, but the regime has to change. The Iranian regime traditionally has been expeditionary. In essence, their view is they don't want to just govern Iran. They want to govern the region. They view them. They want to export their revolution. That does have to change. And the only way you're going to change that is if you make the price of it too high for them to be able to pay.
2: Increasingly, it seems like if you're looking at who's going to outlast a painstaking run on their population, you're looking at a group of people in Iran who don't have to run for president, and President Trump, as November gets closer and closer and those gas prices stay high, who wins this battle, even just in the press when it comes to the domestic audience? Because it seems like the president wants to end this as quickly as possible, and Iran has seen this play out before with the U.S. and with other big nations bogged down in these conflicts. Sometimes they can outlast even the Soviet Union and even the United States in, like, Afghanistan and Iraq.
1: I mean, you've nailed it. These are the political pressures that the president is facing, and they're very real, especially as those November elections get close. He has said, you know, many times, most notably overseas, he said, you know, he didn't want to be compared unfavorably, you know, in the annals of history. He was concerned about economic repercussions, global economic damage. So he's kind of laid those cards out on the table. And of course, he's subject to a political election cycle that, you know, the Iranian leaders, certainly leaders in Tehran, are not. That's clearly an issue here in the strategy going forward. It's worth noting that the president has also, you know, countered his own concern by saying, look, you know, the nuclear weapon capability is something I need to make sure they don't have, and has diminished at times his concern about economic concerns as well, or his concern about the economy.
0: Jen, let's wander down Pennsylvania Avenue from the White House past the Justice Department, very much in focus here on this Sunday morning as well. I guess we go to the U.S. Attorney's Office on the heels of that, too. In fact, let's start there. We had this announcement from Jeanine Pirro, former Judge Jeanine Pirro, now the U.S. Attorney for Washington, D.C., that her office is no longer going to pursue charges against this former Olympian.
2: Oh, I wanted to ask this question. Well, All right.
0: Alleged here initially by her office that he had been guilty of vandalism in what had happened to the reflection pool. She, stepping back from that, saying that she and her prosecutors in her office, unaware of information that the Department of the Interior had here, pulling that indictment. Then we have a message from President Trump, another message that we're going to cite here from President Trump overnight on Truth Social. I disagree 100% with Jeanine Pirro. I don't know what she was thinking, the president writes. There may have been some contractor difficulty, but the major damage was caused by vandals. We don't have to get into the intricacies of this unless you want to do that, but help us understand the broader point here. This is a rare thing to see a member of his administration, a trusted advisor to the president, kind of coming out against him here, and then the president pushing back pretty vociferously here on social media.
1: Yeah, that is absolutely why this moment is notable. I mean, the president has been

0: able to keep quite a tight leash and control on the Justice Department during his second term, despite its decades-long tradition of independence. And of course, he's been able to keep a tight control on top members of his cabinet and his administration. And here you are seeing this very rare pushback with Pirro saying, look, the evidence says this is not vandalism. This was a botched installation job. There was a little bit of sunlight in the president's truth on this yesterday when he acknowledged there may have been some contractor difficulty. But then, of course, he doubled down, as did his own interior secretary, and insisting this was really vandalism, not bad installation.
1: That's right. I have that tweet up right here. Secretary Doug Burgum saying the evidence is clear. Vandals have repeatedly caused damage to the reflecting pool, and going on from there, talking about the president cares a lot about protecting our sacred monuments, and his leadership has restored the nation's capital by making D.C. safe and beautiful again. But John, I do think it's interesting, this pushback from the U.S. Attorney's Office. And if you think it's symptomatic of anything else, folks I talked to over at DOJ have been kind of overwhelmed by trying to navigate these cases that they're being pushed by the White House that don't have a lot of weight to them. They don't have the facts. I think about Sandwich Guy. I don't know if you remember the guy who threw the Subway sandwich at the National Guardsman on U Street in D.C. who was, you know, the jury nullification. They were dismissed, the charges, but, you know, they did have to expend all that energy. People are working pretty hard on all these. Is there something else going on here, or do you think this is a one-off?
0: You know, it's hard to see it as a one-off because we're seeing it not just with the DOJ, but in other elements of the Republican Party. I would say, you know, this case is unique and interesting in that Jeanine Pirro went out so very strongly. She held a press conference right after the initial reports of vandalism. So she really leaned into what Trump claimed was vandalism at the start. And I think that's what makes this one particularly notable and remarkable, this retreat from that position in these legal filings. But then, of course, you do have, you know, the president brushing up against members of his own party as he tries to get his acting attorney general, Todd Blanche, fully confirmed over in the Senate. And so we're seeing, you know, pockets of resistance that this president in his second term just hasn't experienced that much.
2: I want to go to the Justice Department now. And so this roiling debate has been over Todd Blanche, currently Deputy Attorney General, nominated to be the Attorney General fully. Of course, what's holding that up is the protestation of John Cornyn, Tom Tillis, over this weaponization fund that was established as part of a settlement from the president and his family. It seemed like that was dead. It seemed like there was a chance this could move forward. Then over the course of last week, that was walked back. And I look here at, I'll quote here from the New York Times. President Trump said on Saturday that he would revive a proposal for a $1.8 billion so-called anti-weaponization fund that would compensate his supporters if the Senate does not confirm his nominee for Attorney General. Jen, what is your latest read of the state of play on all of this? You have Tom Tillis saying he hopes all of this gets sorted out by Tuesday of this coming week. There is some eagerness among lawmakers, I think, to enjoy their summer recess so much as they'll be able to do so. But this is another instance, it seems, of an about-face by the president that I think is really complicating matters for lawmakers, certainly.
0: You know, absolutely. I mean, despite Tillis's hopes of a resolution by that Tuesday committee meeting that's crucial to get the nomination to the full Senate for consideration, it's hard to see a pathway, especially given that the president has gone from, you know, saying this thing is dead to on Friday saying, but I wish it wasn't. And then yesterday saying, I'd actually like to codify it in law. This thing being, of course, the anti-weaponization fund. As you noted, there's also issues around the immunity deal that has been brokered. Our reporting indicates that the president, the White House rather, has been unwilling and the DOJ has been unwilling to accept some limits on the sweeping nature of that immunity deal. So that's tied up here, you know, but as long as the president is, you know, digging in, doubling down on this and saying, you know, he's not going to abandon it. But what's more, he's actually going to try to push for it to be created in much stronger ways. You know, it's hard to see that creating a pathway for Blanche. Tillis and Cornyn have been very clear they want to see these changes. And of course, that Tuesday vote looms very large.
2: Jen, a quick follow-up on this. We see this administration having so many acting officials across government, and I'm curious what difference it makes whether or not Todd Blanche is confirmed to the job permanently. He's serving in that capacity now. Why does it make a difference, if at all?
0: Yeah, Blanche is a little bit different than some other acting positions because he's already been confirmed, just not to this position. Yeah. He could essentially stay in the acting role and for quite a long time. He might have to be renominated in the new year. And there's a concern that, you know, decisions he takes while acting attorney general could be legally challenged because he hasn't been formally confirmed to that role. So there is some legal risk, of course, for a day-to-day, on a day-to-day basis. He can continue doing much of the work he would do even if he was fully confirmed.
1: All right, Jen DeLuey covering the White House for us this morning. Thank you so much for joining us. Always nice to see you.
2: We're going to bring in a member of Congress now. That's Jonathan Jackson. He's the representative of the 1st Congressional District in Illinois, serves on the Foreign Affairs and Agriculture Committees in Congress. Great to have his perspective on this Sunday morning. Congressman, thank you very much for being here. We were talking about kind of domestic matters through the prism of what's happening in Washington, D.C. You might have heard us talking about the fight over Todd Blanche's nomination. Before that, we were talking about this reflecting pool, and maybe we can start there. Not in the remit of Foreign Affairs or Agriculture, but one I know that you have strong opinions about. Your sense of sort of what's transpired here over the last 72 hours, say, we had the U.S. Attorney for the District of Columbia walking back an indictment that she'd put against a former Olympian who was accused of vandalizing that reflecting pool. And now overnight, the president saying, no, in fact, that's not the case. He still believes that this was vandalism at play and presumably that this individual still needs to be prosecuted. Your reaction to that is somebody whose gaze I know is out on the National Mall and at the reflecting pool from time to time during the course of a week.
3: You're funny. That's good. This is just awful that the president obviously needs some help. He's being ill-advised and ill-served by the people that are closest to him. And to tell you, I don't know where the money's coming from. It's not being appropriated by Congress. I don't know where the gold leaf on the statues is coming from, where this no-bid contract comes from for a convicted felon that was engaged in bribery with elected officials. And it had already been redone under the Obama administration. The pool is too heavy. It had been. And so they raised it up so it wasn't so much water. It's sitting on top of a swamp. And literally, that's what the geography was. And so now they're redoing that. How do you tear down a historic landmark? How do you tear down a building without a permit? Mm-hmm. Like, who pulled the permit in the East Wing? Where's this $1 billion and their cranes up over the East Wing now to lay down the infrastructure? He said that was private donations. There's just no supervision, no oversight. But I would tell you that we're all bearing the cost of this haphazard administrative action. And if you're looking at Gibson coming in for drywall that's coming from Mexico, if you're looking for appliances that are coming from Asia, if you're looking at copper that goes into your house coming from Peru and Chile, that we're all paying for these tariffs that he has still imposed that was done without the consent of the Congress. And we still have this blockade going on and a war in our hemisphere that is really undiscussed and underrated, but is going to have dire consequences if we don't reverse this immediately in Cuba and in Venezuela. There's still sanctions on Venezuela after we've taken the country over. I don't understand this.
1: I think we do want to get your take on what's happening this morning with Iran and the Middle East because your foreign affairs experience. But I know you did just go on a congressional trip that included Haiti and Venezuela. I've been to Haiti a couple times. The last time I went was the Secretary of State, Antony Blinken, when the situation there had calmed just enough for us to touch down and then take off incredibly quickly because even with all that security, they were very concerned. So I'm wondering what the security situation was there. And then I'm also reading that 300,000 Haitians in Florida who had TPS visas, that's temporary protective status, came after that 2010 earthquake. Those visas are about to be pulled. The Trump administration is saying it's time for them to go home. It's safe for them to go home. Is that even possible? Should they be sent home?
3: No, we have still advisory and warnings about American citizens going into Haiti. The Haitian community cannot absorb the persons that are being expelled on temporary protective status. We have 350,000 people they say they're going to be immediately affected that are Haitians. Half of those will convert over to citizenship. 180,000 are going to be in dire straits to go back to Haiti. They don't have the infrastructure, the housing, or anything. Also, we're going to lose nurses primarily in Florida and New York and in Boston, people that are very productive, and doctors, teachers, educators are doing great things. The direct payments going back to Haitians from the United States in remittances is over $3.5 billion. With cash and remittances, it's almost 50% of their economy is going to 13 million people. That money goes away when you have those people to stop sending money back home. On average, they're making $800 a year in Haiti. It's the highest discrepancy between DR and Haiti in the entire world of income, $11,000, $12,000 to $800. And so we're going to compound the problem of the largest nation in the Caribbean of 13 million people. And so it was poorly conceived, erratically done, and just morally bankrupt to send these people back home.
2: I want to pick up on the other part of that trip. That was to Venezuela. And I think, you know, we should note here, it's been a long time since a member of Congress has made a trip to Venezuela. So no small thing to have a CODEL touching ground in Caracas. But we got some news this morning that Venezuela's government and some opposition members formally launching a U.S.-backed political dialogue that could establish the terms for future democratic elections in that country. We know, as you know, President Trump says the country's not ready to hold elections, much to the chagrin of Maria Corina Machado and others who might run in that election when and if it takes place. Your sense of the appetite for it, your sense of this current government, this interim government's willingness to engage in a process that would lead to elections in the months ahead?
3: Well, I believe that the Venezuelan government, they're full speed ahead, that they would like to go forward with the elections. But it's a matter of timing. The president has not pulled Machado to the table. And so the opposition is still, they are unified. They want to participate. We kind of have a third seat at the table, which makes this all the more complicated, that the United States is dictating the terms and policies. Their cash is on reserve from the sale of their oil at the United States Treasury. Members of the Congress, we don't know what disbursements have been made. It's a very opaque process, if you will. And so you got a president that doesn't have access to their funds of their oils that are being sold, and who's making the money off the brokerage fees. And so they can't prioritize as a nation what they want to do. Should they enhance their energy grid, which is in dire straits? Should they be able to put more money into which oil projects? It just can't be a bonanza of U.S. oil companies and interests running down there to try to get contracts without any local involvement and local participation. They're a sovereign nation. They have a right and a will to live under their own sort of governance. And we're like superimposing our will on it. So I think it's very fragile. I know the people are moving along with their life. We still have sanctions on a country that we have taken the president out of. And so we would like to have a press conference. I'd like to see more of Secretary Rubio's presence on this so we can hear his voice and see what the vision is. We've got a president that is now from Venezuela that's in U.S. custody in New York City. On the day he was arrested, they said he was the head of a drug cartel organization that no one knew about. And now, if you look at the most current reports, that cartel is said to no longer exist. So I'm sure some of those charges are going to get dropped. We just need some transparency and normalcy out of this administration.
1: Carson, because we don't get to focus on this part of the world a lot, I think we're going to stay here for our last question. And you're talking about wanting to know more about what the vision is for Venezuela, what the transparency is there on the policy. You were in Cuba earlier this year. I want to ask you directly, do you think President Trump plans to invade Cuba?
3: I absolutely believe he plans on invading. He telegraphs his punches. They keep talking about it. We are now currently at war with Cuba. That's not an inflammatory statement. If you have a naval blockade where you stop the import or export of goods, that's an act of war. So neighboring Caribbean countries cannot give oil to their Cuban neighbor because we, as the United States, have some hostilities with them. So we have economically asphyxiated this island nation of over 10 million people. We've seen early childhood deaths and infant mortality is beginning to rise. We've seen their cancer, which they were very good at detecting early on, is now beginning to rise. They're getting more people in stage 3 and 4 because they're not able to do the early detection. They cannot get basic human supplies. And even as we talk about the Caribbean, these boat strikes are illegal. There have been several people of Colombian dissent that have been killed by these airstrikes, double taps, whatever, no quarters that Mr. Pete Hegseth is talking about. And then with Venezuela, we have their cash on our accounts and have not been able to let the president disperse her funds according to her priorities and go on state television and says what she wants to do. Mm-hmm. So, yes, the Caribbean, we should be focused on. It's at home. It's a hotbed issue from Caracas, Venezuela to Chicago. It's 2,300 miles. People have walked up here. I've spoken to people that have been on bicycle, train, boat, train and walking in cars and smugglers. We've got 35,000 Venezuelans that came to Chicago in the last 2 years. Mm. And so it's one body. It's in our hemisphere. Cuba is 90 miles off the coast of Miami. Haiti is almost 400 miles off the coast. Unless we get there and help rectify those issues, they're coming here. You've not seen an migration issue crisis. This will be a manufactured one if we don't step in front of it.
2: All right. The gentleman from the 1st Congressional District in Illinois, Congressman, thank you very much for your time. Appreciate it on this Sunday.
1: Thank you so much. All right. This week, voters in 7 states will head to the polls for primary elections starting Tuesday. Michigan, Missouri, Virginia, Kansas, and Washington State. Tennessee holds its primary Thursday, and Hawaii is on Saturday.
2: Well, much of the nation's attention has focused on the Great Lakes State, Michigan's Democratic Senate primary. With us now from Detroit, Bloomberg opinion columnist Ron Brownstein, Nancy Caffer with us as well. She's the editorial page editor for the Detroit Free Press. Nancy, let me start with you. Today, as I understand, the last day for early voting in the state of Michigan, and I look at the number from the Secretary of State's office, more than 1 million voters have cast their ballots already. Just underline for us here the importance of this race, yes, for Michiganders, but for Democrats across this country as well.
4: Yeah, this the control of the Congress, I think, runs through Michigan here. We've got a hugely consequential Senate race that's going to tell us a number of things. We've got progressive candidate Abdul El-Fayed, far more centrist candidate U.S. Rep. Haley Stevens. So those are two sort of ideological choices Democrats face. But we're also facing a test of what exactly money can do in a primary. Representative Stevens has $52 million in outside spending in this race. And it's a 12-to-1 spending advantage over El-Fayed, who has, I think, a stronger ground game, more of an organic kind of viral support. And so we're looking at not just a choice in ideology, but then how money can communicate that ideology or the desirability of each candidate to voters.
1: I mean, Ron, I'm wondering what your take is on that, because we talk a lot about how money doesn't always equate to votes. We see a lot of times, especially candidates spending their own money on races, that's almost never successful, even though that's not necessarily the case here. But give us a rundown, compare and contrast these two candidates for us, if you will, who's supporting whom. And I mean, the polls are not that close at the moment. The latest Michigan right. Democratic Senate poll has Abdul El-Fayed 54% to Haley Stevens 39%.
5: Yeah, I mean, look, this is the culmination of an extraordinary year in Democratic primaries. I mean, I've been covering politics since the early 1980s, and I can't recall a year when I've written so many stories about Democratic primaries, or for that matter, Republican primaries. You know, we have seen a kind of systematic series of conflicts between left and center in House races, some Senate races, and this is really the kind of the main event. I mean, both sides are kind of treating this as, to use the World War II analogy, a battle of the bulge. I mean, enormous effort on the kind of the party establishment, Senate Majority Leader Senate Democratic Leader Chuck Schumer, the governor, Gretchen Whitmer, Gary Peters, the outgoing senator that they're hoping to replace. They've all endorsed Haley Stevens. And then kind of the constellation of leftist luminaries have aligned behind El-Fayed, Bernie Sanders, Elizabeth Warren, AOC, the squad. So it is very clear on that. I think, you know, the ideological dimension is important, but in many ways, I think it is a reflection of the depth of alienation of rank and file Democratic voters from the party establishment above all. I mean, you can't overstate how completely the final months of the Biden presidency and the inability to stop Trump from returning and the inability to slow him down once he did has discredited Democratic leadership with Democratic voters. And so their warnings about electability in El-Fayed's case, which may be very well justified, I think are largely falling on deaf ears.
2: Nancy, I want to ask you about an article Bloomberg published this week centering on black voters in the state of Michigan. And this is a pool, I gather, of about a quarter of voters. Black voters will play a crucial role here in this primary. And mm-hmm. Haley Stevens has the backing of the Congressional Black Caucus of the Michigan Democratic Party Black Caucus as well. How hard fought is this demographic here in this race?
4: You know, I think it is. It's a key voting demographic. I think it's all sort of a key moral demographic. A lot of progressive politics center around economic justice. And if progressive candidates, as we have seen, can sort of fail to connect with the Black community, it's a little bit of a challenge to continue to make that argument. So, no, it's a very desirable voting block, both for loyalty and, again, for what it means about the causes that you're endorsing. So we'll see. I mean, I think that Representative Stevens has been polling a little bit better with Black voters, specifically in Detroit, where most Black voters are centered. We'll find out on Tuesday whether those efforts were successful or not. You know, Al-Sayed's been here a lot trying to get those votes as well. It's going to be, I mean, I've been doing politics here for 26 years, and I generally feel like I have a sense of what's going to happen. And this is the first race in as long as I can remember that I'm really am not sure, and I'm very eager to see what happens.
1: Fair enough. And Ron, there's another group that's been very important in this debate, and that's there's been a lot of focus on Israel and support of AIPAC. Yeah. It's become a bit of a sticking point. We've got some sound we want to play you really quick.
6: Ask yourself why it is that we are paying $5 gas, why it is we can't seem to get out of this quagmire. It's because for too long, our foreign policy has been handed to us by the likes of the State of Israel and AIPAC, who has made sure that Democrats and Republicans are doing their bidding. I don't take that money.
7: What I will work for in the United States Senate, we need long-term peace. Donald Trump has failed us. The Prime Minister of Israel has failed in that regard.
1: So what do you do with this? I mean, is this an issue that voters are really making the decision based off of how important is this given where this race is and the history of how people vote in the state, especially it was an issue in the presidential race and perhaps an outsized one that Democrats weren't expecting?
5: Yeah, look, I mean, in polling, you know, there's no question that issues of affordability and standing up to Trump, you know, are more Democrats cite that as major factors in their votes than Israel-Palestine. But I think it's become, you know, here and elsewhere, a symbol, particularly the AIPAC support of kind of whether you are kind of going along with the way Democrats have traditionally done things or whether you're someone who is going to push for new directions. And I think that is above all what we're seeing among Democratic voters here, not to understate how completely support for Israel has crumbled in the U.S. I mean, in Gallup polling, the share of Americans expressing a favorable view toward Israel is close to 30 points lower than it was 5 years ago. I mean, that's comparable to what we saw for Russia around the invasion of Crimea. And it's not, you know, it's not confined to Democrats, although it's most extreme among Democrats. You're seeing it among Republicans, too. I mean, there is no question that what we are watching here is a significant backlash against the way Israel behaves and the way its defenders in the U.S. Have behaved. And I think Stevens aligning so closely with AIPAC, if she loses this race, I think that is a signal to Democratic voters that they have to have at least a more skeptical. It doesn't mean you have to, you know, oppose Israel or view the security relationship as fundamentally a negative for the U.S., but kind of that unmitigated, unqualified support, I think, is extremely problematic in a Democratic primary at this point.
2: Nancy, I've got a two-part question for you. The first is, tell us a bit about Mike Rogers, the former congressman against whom the winner is going to have to run. And the second is, we see Ron Brownstein not in front of his amazing bookshelves in Los Angeles. He's in Detroit. He's on a reporting trip there. What's one thing he needs to know or something he should check out while he's on that reporting trip to get a holistic sense of the state of this race?
4: Okay, so Mike Rogers, you know, he was a U.S. rep for a while in the aughts. He is a longtime Michigan politician. He's an extremely conservative Republican. He has said that he wants to roll back key provisions of the Affordable Care Act. He wants people to pay for preventative care. He has suggested that sick people should pay more for insurance, which again are kind of key things that the Affordable Care Act tried to resolve. He's a career law enforcement agent. He was in the FBI. He endorsed Trump for the first time after January 6th, mm-hmm. which is an interesting choice for a law enforcement person. And in an editorial board endorsement interview with the Free Press in 2024, he was a lot more MAGA oriented than he had been, in his previous iteration as a Republican candidate. He suggested that people who were incarcerated should not be released from prison if they were illiterate until they had learned to read, which is a pretty dramatic statement. And so the biggest thing about Mike Rogers is the Michigan Democrats are really tearing themselves up right now over this primary, but every Michigan Democrat aligns far more with Haley Stevens or Abdul Fayyad than they do with Mike Rogers. And it's going to be fascinating to see if the party, whoever wins this primary, can become a coalition, because Michigan is a purple state and it's going to take a full Democratic coalition. Every Democrat falling in line, not necessarily falling in love, and getting out to vote in November. So that's what you need to know about Mike Rogers. And what do you need to know about
2: Very
4: Detroit?
2: Quickly,
0: we've got about 10 seconds left. So
4: I normally tell people to go get tacos in Mexican Town, but I'm not sure that's
2: there. I think that's good enough.
0: Nancy Covered, she's with Detroit Free Press, and Ron Brownstein, of course, a Bloomberg opinion political columnist. Thank you both so much. Get some tacos for us.
2: And it was great to catch up with Ron, talk to Nancy Cook as well. You can find that on the latest edition of the Big Take podcast. That's available for download. Now coming up here, we're going to talk about changes to watch.

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2: Thank you for joining us live on Bloomberg This Weekend. I'm Nathan Hager, updating you on today's top stories. Ukraine struck a Rosneft oil refinery in Russia's Saratov region overnight. That says a near daily series of attacks on Moscow's fuel industry continues. Officials say Ukraine also struck an airfield more than 600 miles east of Kyiv, which Ukrainian officials say had been used to launch cruise missile strikes. Russian authorities say two people were killed in today's attack. Europe's wildfire crisis is spreading east. Greece has ordered fresh evacuations around Athens as gale-force winds drive the flames deeper into the western Attica region. And France continues to guard a massive fire that's grown to four times the size of Paris. Now, that blaze is contained, but thousands are still displaced and more than 100,000 acres are still burning. Hungary is shutting down its only nuclear plant. This is due to a record low levels of the Danube River. The country's new prime minister says a shortage of water to cool the PAX facility has it operating at just over a tenth of its 2,000 megawatt capacity. This is the first time this plant has been shut down in its 44-year history. And Michigan has joined Minnesota in announcing cyber attacks on its water supply. State officials say nine of Michigan's water systems were the target of attacks that intelligence officials have blamed on Iran. Earlier this week, Minnesota reported at least 30 of its systems were hacked as well. Michigan says all of its water facilities, though, are operating safely as the investigation continues. David and Christina.
3: Thank you very much. Be interested to watch this as it goes forward. I mean, I think there's been a lot of fear about Iranian cyber attacks in light of the war starting in February. Seems like this may be a manifestation of that.
4: And a lot of criticism overall that the cyber infrastructure and security of those facilities is not great to begin with. So definitely
3: a lot of warning signs here. Nathan, thank you very much. Appreciate it.
4: All right, speaking of infrastructure, Dulles International Airport outside of Washington, D.C. is going to get a long overdue renovation, according to President Trump.
5: It's considered one of the worst airports anywhere in the world. We're going to make it maybe the best with some hard work and some good thought process.
4: The Department of Transportation estimates it's going to cost more than $20 billion, that's with a B, dollars.
3: Our friend Kristen Capps, Bloomberg City Lab, has been looking at the president's efforts to reshape the nation's capital.
6: The president's saying this is going to be the best airport. What's he proposing to do to make it the best airport?
7: Well, they really kind of want to start from scratch. United Airlines has had this plan going for a while to really take Dulles and, you know, correct all the mistakes that have been there since the original 1962 design, rebuild all the concourses, build a new train underneath, get rid of those wonderful people movers, and build something new.
4: Okay, so for people who don't know, the people movers are these crazy buses that when they started, they were supposed to be kind of chic. They're supposed to be like a mobile lounge, swing
3: cocktail
4: 60s,
3: lounge.
4: Cocktail lounge.
7: Cocktail lounge.
4: Now they're like a bus that goes up on these weird stilts to the gate, drives
7: right.
4: you, and then, but they're strange. And when people aren't used to them, I know I had a friend land there a couple months ago and she's like, I'm on a bus. Wait, what is the bus doing? The bus is going up in the air and they take forever because if you get off a flight, you then have to wait for everybody to load this bus because you can't get on a train. How do you feel about the people movers? People love or hate them?
3: I find them dystopian.
7: I want one. it's.
4: I mean, you may be able to get one.
7: Yeah. You may be able to get one. Yeah, when you get off an international flight and you're, like, tired and you have to go get your baggage, it's just, like, this one extra step. And it's really, really exhausting. And I think that's really where it comes from. The original design was to actually keep people from walking, to, like, spare them that inconvenience by not having gates at all.
3: I see.
7: You would just go from the terminal.
4: Go right to the plane, right?
7: Yeah, directly onto the plane. Well, that, like, didn't work out.
4: Okay.
7: And it was a costly decision, and they've had to do all these temporary concourses over years, and they've kind of, like, stitched together an airport where they didn't originally have one. And now United Airlines and the Airport Authority want to fix it, and they've got President Donald Trump on board.
3: I find this airport to be inconvenient, far outside the city, but I do appreciate the Saarinen entryway, this beautiful architectural piece. Is Trump going to ruin that, or is that going to remain in this redesign?
7: It remains to be seen.
3: Oh, no.
7: You know, Trump has said that he really liked it. That's the one thing he liked about Dulles. That's the one thing everyone
4: It is cool. It's a very nice image when it's yeah.
7: But the renderings that we've seen, and we really don't know who's responsible for them, but what has been shared shows like a topper on top of it, a kind of curving glass addition. And to me, that's like adding to the Nike swoosh. You can't really keep...
6: Don't mess with it.
4: No. Yeah, it's behind you there. And I asked you when you sat down, I said, are they keeping it or are they kind of covering it? It's almost like they're covering it. And also, why Dulles? There's a lot of airports around the country. Does this justify the amount of traffic at Dulles? Does it justify this kind of a revamp?
7: Yeah, that's a great question. So Dulles is the mighty number 22 airport in the nation, and now it's going to be the best, if not in this country, then in, you know, possibly in the world. It's not a place where people transfer through. It's not a hub. Something like 70% of flights are into or out of Dulles. It's the final origin destination.
4: I thought it was a hub. Okay.
7: So it's not like, it's not going to be like Qatar or, Seoul, these like extremely fancy
4: Singapore,
7: transportation hubs, but it is going to cost as much as that.
6: Well, on that point, who's going to pay for this? $20 billion. I'm going to guess it's going to go more than that. It's going to be more expensive than that. How is the financing of this going to work?
7: It's passengers who are going to pay every time you fly in and out of. At current traffic levels, it would add, you know, on average, $90 to a ticket.
6: $90 to a ticket.
7: That's right. And for D.C. residents like myself, who will always pick DCA anytime we get a chance, it's going to be one more reason to try to avoid Dulles. But United Airlines does not see it that way. And, you know, their passenger levels, their traffic has been increasing year over year. They've had their best 2 years ever in a row at Dulles. So they think they can keep this record going. But they have to really keep and surpass it to really make this cost measure out.
4: That's interesting to me because when you're booking flights, if you live in the D.C. area, a lot of times DCA, Reagan, is more expensive. But when you factor in the fact that it's 40 minutes in an Uber on a train, or it's $70 each way, and it kind of, so if you're going to add another cost on top of that, one of the only reasons I ever flew out of there is because it was cheaper.
7: Yeah, I'm flying through National.
4: There we go.
6: You mentioned United. They have their Polaris lounge, and this was something we heard from the president as well. This is a big part, United kind of embracing this new level of luxury travel. What's that going to look like in this airport?
7: It should be extremely fancy, and this is United's opportunity to do that. Think about the other big United airports. They can't do this, for example, at in Chicago, where they're sharing that airport with American Airlines. Dulles not only has, you know, they have the traffic share at Dulles, but Dulles has the space they can build out at Dulles, and they mean to make a luxury experience. So, you know, maybe we can have a cocktail at Dulles finally the way they planned it from 1962.
6: Gaze out at the data centers surrounding landscape.
4: It seems like this is a United plan. This benefits United more than almost anybody else.
7: You know, it's really incredible. Usually an airport plan like this would take years, if not decades, just to go through the legal approvals. You're talking engineering, design, environmental, and they would phase it out, not just to go through this legal process, but also to mitigate risk. But United has seen, under CEO Scott Kirby, a real opportunity in President Donald Trump, because Trump does not go through those legal approvals when he does planning projects. And by enlisting the president in this mission, you've got pre-approval that could cover, you know, who knows how much bureaucratic red tape.
6: Is he like a modern-day L'Enfant when you think about what Trump's trying to do here? Is there any cohesive plan for what he wants to do with D.C. as we think about what's happening with the mall and the reflecting pool and all of these memorials and monuments, the helipad? Is there a cohesive Trump vision for what he wants the greater Washington area to look like and be?
7: I have not heard any Washingtonian describe him as a modern-day L'Enfant. I'm going
6: trademark
7: to
6: trademark it right here. Bring
7: float
6: it back.
7: That around and see what my neighbors say.
4: Get back to us. See how folks feel about that. I'm sure to give them David's email. Yeah.
7: it appears to involve a lot of gold. There's a lot more gold than we had before in Washington.
6: I don't think he liked my modern day L'Enfant.
4: If you're listening to us on the radio or watching us on TV, please tweet David Gura and let him know how you feel about his modern day L'Enfant.
6: Just scheming, thinking about the way he sees the place.
4: We've got Nathan Hager here. Nathan, do you have any strong feelings about Dulles Airport or airports? You got a favorite?
8: I will sum it up to you in one way. I took the train here.
6: Okay.
4: David flies. I'm a trainer.
8: Yeah, I can't
6: like those points. BWI? How about BWI?
9: It's a little closer.
6: Oh, a little closer.
4: No, no. We're taking the train.
6: BCA it is, or the train.
4: All right, well, there's another fight we're about to dig
6: into. All
4: right,
6: we talked earlier about the digital divide over AI. There's also a stark divide over fashion in the workplace. Can you, should you, wear shorts in the office? It's going to be fractious. It's coming up next on Bloomberg.

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1: Start by saying the story is allegedly a data-based analysis, because as we zoom out here, it seems like this is based on something else. And I am now surrounded by legs. We've got David Gura and our friend Chris Rouser is here. Boys, you're showing a lot of leg. Is this office appropriate?
2: Showing a lot of leg. This piece we're going to talk about by Chris has caused more than a minor tempest in office towers across New York City and indeed in commercial capitals around the world. He not proposing that shorts be allowed in the workplace, but investigating whether or not there's an appetite for it. And Chris, to Christina's point, you did this in a very data-driven way. You conducted a survey. Is now the time?
1: You didn't just
2: in
1: the take dog the legs days out, summer. Just say no. How do you feel about it. There are facts here.
3: We had the Bloomberg Terminal people survey, using one of their market pulse surveys, analysts and terminal subscribers, and 45% of people,
2: 45%,
3: not a majority, said that it was suitable to wear shorts to work. Now, some of these people responded and said, it's okay if you work at a surf shop.
2: Uh-huh.
3: You know, people really do not support wearing shorts to work. However, I believe it's time.
2: You believe it's time. You're going to take that position. I work near you physically in the office.
3: Yeah.
2: You often do wear shorts in the summer. You've been taking the stand for a while.
3: I have.
2: Before you put pen to paper. I want you to go back to when you first did it. Were you apprehensive about it? What did you think the reaction was going to be?
3: Yeah, well, like a lot of people I talked to for this piece, I had at one point or another in my career been scolded for not being dressed up enough for work. And that's a real thing.
2: Like, I mean, this is a guy who wears monogram shirts to work, Christina. I'll be clear about that.
1: I find him very fancy.
2: Okay.
1: Very
2: classy.
1: He had some very chic linen pants on last time he was here. But
3: there are times, you know, when you're not dressed appropriately for a situation, if you're in meeting with people or whatever. But if you're not, if you're just going to work, you know, you're just going to be a desk jockey for the day. My personal rule is that if it's over 90 degrees,
2: Fahrenheit. Should
3: be allowed to wear Fahrenheit, about 32 Celsius. You should be allowed to
1: for our
3: wear
1: listeners and other
3: shorts. Now, one of the first times I did in this office, I was walking through the newsroom, and the deputy editor-in-chief of Bloomberg News yelled across
2: the room.
3: Hello,
2: Reto Gregori. We say good morning to you. Yes.
3: Good morning. He said, "What are you going to the beach?" And this is a scary Swiss man.
2: Yeah.
1: He's lovely, but very intense.
2: At first blush, yes.
3: So I thought, okay, this is maybe not super accepted, but I powered through.
2: Yeah.
3: And now I think it's a topic of conversation all over New York City.
1: I will say, since I knew we were doing this piece.
2: You didn't wear shorts.
1: I did forget my shorts. I'm sorry.
2: Shorts.
1: I just came back from vacation. I did forget my shorts, ironically. But as I was looking around today on a Friday in the summer, there were quite a few pair of work shorts. Now, I've never done summer shorts, but I do have like the really long Bermudas that kind of go with the matching jacket.
2: Do we call those culottes?
1: They're culotte adjacent.
2: Yes. Clam diggers.
1: And I've done winter shorts because you can wear them with tights. Because for me, the controversy here, especially on the women's end, is what length of short is workplace appropriate?
3: Yeah.
1: Because we have varying hemlines on YouTube.
2: We wanted to show a little leg.
1: is there a thigh? Is there a thigh threshold for work appropriateness? Did you ask people about the length and kind of shorts?
3: People, the thing is, you think the longer, like, the more appropriate. But if you get shorts that are kind of below the knee, that's also a different look that can be, like, feel less tidy. So my feeling is, like, a 7 to 9 inch inseam, anything shorter than that. Usually my husband tells me what is appropriate for work. And one day he wasn't home. He was traveling, and I went to work, and I immediately walked in the office, and I was like, these are too short.
1: These are too short.
3: I made a mistake.
1: All right.
2: You dig into the history here. Look, during Revolutionary War times, The men in power were wearing, I guess, not shorts, but
1: breeches.
3: Here's the thing. We think that, like, we've been wearing suits and stuff to work forever, and that's simply not true.
2: No.
3: It used to be that wearing clothes that recognize that you live in the world and you have to use your body for work was very, like, was very not fancy. Like, if you were an aristocrat, you needed to wear clothes like corsets and tight things and things that showed that you didn't have a body or you could never possibly use your body for
1: work. Didn't have to do labor.
3: You didn't have to do, like, prove that you didn't have to do labor. But even then, men showed their legs. People wore breeches and wore tights. Mm. At the signing of the Declaration of Independence, John Adams was wearing stockings and showed his calves. So, like, you can do it.
2: Celebrate that 250th, Christina. Right here. Right now. Can I ask you last? We have a minute left.
1: Can I go home?
2: Can't go home. You know, you're paving this path. Are designers doing it as well? Are we seeing this like on the runways that now when it comes to men's fashion,
1: women's shorts are a thing. As well. There are suit short outfits more and more frequently that you can buy.
3: There were two main pegs for this story. One of which was in Tokyo, there's actually like a government mandate that municipal workers are allowed to wear shorts. Okay. And that has caused a big...
1: And short sleeves,
3: And has caused a lot of consternation. And then also on the runways at the menswear show in Milan and in Paris, there were a lot of shorts paired with blazers, suits, and jackets. So like, Tom Ford, Louis Vuitton,
1: Ralph Lauren. Tom Brown has been doing this forever too, like the short suits.
3: I meant Tom Brown. Yeah, Tom Brown has always been doing it. Saint Laurent sent down a look on the runway, which was basically like a guy in a blazer with no bottoms.
1: Okay.
3: And that is like a nightmare that a lot of us have actually had and what it feels like to show up to work.
2: Summer of 27, maybe. Yeah. Maybe not here. Chris, thank you very much. Congrats on the controversy.
3: Thank you
1: for breaking down borders and raising hemlines here in the office. We appreciate it. There's so many calves.
4: I've got my pants back on.
1: So many calves.
4: Message received.
5: How did you do that?
4: It's amazing.
5: Amazing.
4: A little trick of the eye. I'm Nathan. I wake up with you on the radio. I assume that when you're in the D.C. Bureau, there aren't many people. Are you wearing shorts?
6: We are always dressed to the nines.
1: I think that's true. Nathan and I did a very early 4 a.m. Venezuela breaking news thing once, I don't think you were wearing a suit.
4: No?
6: If they ever allow flip-flops in the office,
4: I'm
6: all about that.
4: A slider.
1: I want to say no shorts for men, but I also think it's like the equivalent of women not wearing sleeves, which is now acceptable and never used to be. You know, if you have like a shift dress that's like sleeveless. So if you guys want to do some nice shorts, it's okay.
4: All right. Well, that's great. We'll see how they feel about me doing that on the show on the regular. Probably not great.
6: Some board shorts in the office.
1: Yeah, stop
4: board
1: helping.
4: Shorts.
1: Nathan, stop helping.
4: I love that.
6: Riding into the weekend.
4: Nathan, thank you for being here. Coming
6: thank
4: up from
6: you
4: D.C.
6: For
4: great to have you here
1: you.
4: In for
1: great
4: Lisa
1: work.
4: Mateo. Thanks to all of you for joining us on Bloomberg this weekend. You can join our colleagues in Asia this evening when global markets kick off trading at 7 p.m. Eastern Time. I'm David Gura.
1: I'm Christina Ruffini. We're here with Nathan Hager. Lisa is back next week, but we'll be back with you Saturday at 7 a.m. Eastern. Michelle Hussein Show, that's next on Bloomberg Radio and TV.
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9: From ABC News, I'm Brian Clark. The scope of the destruction coming into focus in Spokane, Washington after a night of powerful wildfires. ABC's Alex Stone is there.
10: Entire blocks of homes seen burning. Firefighters unable to battle the flames in these neighborhoods, focusing instead on getting residents out.
11: It's a tragedy what we're seeing over there. When the sun rises in the morning, I think we're going to be in shock to see some of the scenes that emerge out of there.
10: Residents under evacuation orders, lines of cars backed up as people try to get out. The local sports complex completely engulfed.
9: Police in Twin Falls, Idaho tell ABC News 3 people died, 5 were hurt in Saturday's shooting at a new In-N-Out Burger location. It's not clear if the number of dead includes the shooter. Witnesses like Jalen Sanchez say they came face to face with the gunman.
12: I saw a pistol on a gun case. I'm guessing that was his. And I didn't have anything to defend myself, so I grabbed the gun and I pulled it back. It was jammed, so I just felt helpless.
9: In-N-Out says one of its employees was among those killed. Police have not yet identified a motive. A split's emerged in the Trump administration after his handpicked U.S. attorney for Washington, Jeanine Pirro, dropped the vandalism charge against a former Olympian who was charged with vandalizing the reflecting pool. She said documents showed a rushed and botched installation, says ABC's Alex Perche.
13: President Trump Saturday blasted Pirro's decision to drop those charges, posting, "I don't know what she was thinking." Trump acknowledged that there may have been some contractor difficulty, but the major damage, he says, was caused by vandals. And Interior Secretary Doug Burgum added in a statement that his agency provided expert and eyewitness testimony for the DOJ's case.
9: President Trump said he's halting strikes on Iran's energy centers because Mideast allies have agreed to the parameters of a deal to end the war. 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
15: High pressure is going to hang on for one more day, though we've got a lot more in the way of cloudiness moving across southern New England today than we've had over the last couple of days. Looks like clouds and occasional sunshine this afternoon. Heat and humidity will continue. We're going to be up around 85 degrees this afternoon. Storm system moving our way tonight will lead to showers and thunderstorms developing. Some of the thunderstorms could produce some heavy downpours. Overnight lows are going to be near 70. We'll be dealing with more showers and thunderstorms tomorrow. Again, some of the rain during the thunderstorms could be heavy, producing some localized localized flooding will be up to about 80 to 85 tomorrow afternoon. Storm moves by and the showers and thunderstorms will come to an end tomorrow night. Lows will be 65 to 70. We'll see a mixture of clouds and sunshine during the day Tuesday. Highs are going to be up to about 80 to 85 degrees. I'm Rob Carolyn, and that's your Bloomberg 3-Day Forecast. 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
9: A breach of Minnesota's water system, allegedly by Iranian hackers, has now spilled into a war of words between President Trump and Minnesota's Governor Tim Walz, says ABC's Morgan Norwood.
5: Federal investigators have not formally identified who is responsible, but they're examining possible Iranian involvement, noting the hackers have not demanded a ransom. The president dismissing that possibility, instead blaming Minnesota's leadership without offering evidence. Governor Tim Walz firing back, pointing the finger at the Trump administration for taking an axe to the federal agencies who fight cyber attacks.
9: Lawsuit's been filed against the popular prediction market Kalshi as New York's attorney general accuses the company of operating an illegal gambling operation. ABC's Aaron Katursky has more.
16: Kalshi's popularity is surging with millions of monthly users generating billions of dollars in trades every week as Americans bet on everything from whether the Fed will raise interest rates to movies at the box office to who will win tonight's game. Kalshi called the lawsuit pure political theater meant to protect casinos in the state by killing off prediction markets. Kalshi said it is regulated by the federal government's Commodity Futures Trading Commission and outside the state's purview.
9: Actor Vincent Pastore died in New York. The 80-year-old was best known for his role in the TV classic The Sopranos. His manager told the Associated Press that Pastore was found dead in his home after not being heard from for several days. I'm Brian Clark, ABC News.
17: And I'm Monica Ricks in the Bloomberg Newsroom. Here are some of the stories we're watching. Major OPEC Plus nations approved a small increase to their production quotas today for September as the war in the Middle East continues. Seven members led by Saudi Arabia and Russia met virtually this morning and boosted their collective target by another 188,000 barrels a day next month. Even though it's largely symbolic, the groups raise quotas every month since the war started as supply from the region remains constrained by the conflict. Japan's finance minister set to announce its joint venture with the U.S. tomorrow to help curb the yen's weakness. The currency was quoted at 157.40 to the dollar Friday, its strongest since early May. Kevin Gordon is head of macro research and strategy at Schwab.
18: For Japan, though, it is kind of a little bit of a poster child example of when you have inflation that is running away a bit and a central bank that's been a little bit more hesitant to tighten policy at a more extreme rate. But the set of issues that Japan deals with, from demographics to, you know, to debt, is a little different than the U.S.
17: Schwab's Kevin Gordon on Bloomberg This Weekend. Japan will step up two-way dialogue with

0: is a little different than the U.S.
1: Schwab's Kevin Gordon on Bloomberg this weekend. Japan will step up two-way dialogue with markets soon to bolster investor confidence in its growth strategy, but says the action is ongoing. A busy week ahead for economic data, including a jobs report on Friday that's forecast to show a decline from May. That's when a lot of leisure and hospitality businesses started hiring extra help ahead of the World Cup. Earnings reporting season also presses ahead this week with highlights from a few companies at the center of some merger speculation. Bloomberg's Andrew O'Day has details.
2: Tuesday, SpaceX posted its first earnings report as a publicly traded company. Questions surrounding the firm likely will include those regarding the recent Wall Street Journal report that Elon Musk is considering a sale of Tesla's Chinese division to orchestrate a merger of the rest of Tesla with SpaceX. Also Tuesday, we hear from Paramount Skydance, and Thursday, we get earnings from Warner Brothers Discovery amid uncertainty over the status of their pending $110 billion merger. Paramount has asked for a November trial to consider a lawsuit brought by several states seeking to block the deal. The states have asked a federal judge not to hold the trial until April next year to give them time to gather sufficient evidence. Andrew O'Day, Bloomberg Radio.
1: McDonald's and Tyson Foods will also report earnings in light of record high beef prices, as well as drug giants Pfizer, Merck, and Novo Nordisk. 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I'm Monica Ricks, and this is Bloomberg.
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4: 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That's a beat.
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11: I'm Michelle Hussein, and you're listening to some highlights of the Michelle Hussein Show podcast on Bloomberg Radio. This week, it's the historian Peter Frankopan.
12: The United States seen as a predator. China, it's a big gorilla that people are scared of. Russia, too. History is not just about great men, although it might look like that at the moment. It's about raw logistics. It's about understanding geography and geology and working out how you can find a way around that.
11: Peter Frankopan, the historian making sense of a shifting world order. Do you think that Putin and Trump have something in common in that these wars with Ukraine and Iran, respectively, are with much less powerful countries? But have they both underestimated the kind of power that those countries can nevertheless wield?
12: No question. Powerful men often miscalculate and think that their muscles and brain power are stronger, better than anybody else's. The challenge in a system where you have a single powerful leader who expects everyone to bow down in front of them is they're very hard to get to listen to advice.
11: From Bloomberg Weekend, this is the Michelle Hussein Show. I'm Michelle Hussein. We're at a moment right now when the US-Iran war is again resurgent, with ripple effects across the Middle East and for global shipping and trade. That war has already cost tens of billions of dollars. And at precisely the same moment, there is another longer-running war, one that is much less in the international headlines, but which also has implications beyond the countries actually doing the fighting, Russia and Ukraine. I've been thinking a lot about the combined effect of these two conflicts. And as far as the Ukraine war is concerned, there is something very notable that has happened in the last few months. The way Ukraine has been striking Russia is really having an impact economically, as well as on the battlefield, where there are many thousands of Russian casualties every month. There are also links between these two situations that are worth exploring. The tactics being deployed, the relationship of Iran and Russia, the comparison to past moments. And that is what led us to Peter Frankopan for this episode. He is a historian, but one who has charted the rise and fall of middle as well as great powers, who's plugged into China and Central Asia, and also Russia, Ukraine and the Middle East. He's always looking for undercurrents that tell a wider story. So transport connections, trading routes, pipelines that reveal where new markets

0: sites are being found. Peter is Professor of Global History at Oxford University and the author of a book called Silk Roads, which he updated on its 10th anniversary last year. He's also written The Earth Transformed, all about climate and battles over time for natural resources and land. He is especially worth listening to if you're interested in drawing out common threads and working out what we need to brace for next. I hope you agree.
1: Hi, Michelle.
0: Hello, Peter. How are you?
1: I've had a very busy year, but you caught me in the absolute sweet spot where I've got lots of things I want to do and I'd rather be talking to you than doing them.
0: I feel guilty, though. We're taking you away from thinking big thoughts and probably your next book.
1: No, I've got a manuscript I've got to hand in a month. So I do need to slightly get myself under the cosh. But I mean, I don't work without a deadline.
0: Yeah.
1: So I'm almost there.
0: OK, well, I look forward to seeing that come out. Why don't I just start by telling you what made us reach out to you. It's essentially because your work has so often been about the links between places and people, links that surprise other people. You know, you find these connections. And right now we have an ongoing war in Russia and Ukraine, which feels like it's in a new phase. And then we have a resurgence in the war between the US and Iran. And I just wondered, when you see those two conflicts and situations, what jumps out to you? What are your observations at those two?
1: I mean, the first one is that if you decide to fight a war of choice, it's very hard to win. If you're fighting a war of existence, then your capacity is limitless. And in that sense, slightly unlikely bedfellows, you see Ukraine doing something similar to what Iran are doing, which is you can absorb enormous amounts of military superiority, enormous amounts of pressure, political, military, all the rest of it, and you can keep on going, maybe not indefinitely, but it's quite hard to deliver a knockout blow. And, you know, Iran has been fighting since 1979 three Cold Wars simultaneously, one with the Great Satan, as Iranians like to call it, the United States, one with the little Satan, Israel, and with Saudi Arabia. And it's done so for 47 years with about 3% of the US defense budget. And you know, I'm not here to tell you whether that's a good or a bad thing. But, you know, if your job is to stay in business and to preserve regime stability, then it's amazing how far you can go. So that's the kind of major takeaway, that the United States has not been able to deliver a knockout blow to middling size, in fact, small to middling size country like Iran. And the fact that the capability to keep on going was mispriced by Washington as it was mispriced by Moscow.
0: And what is your assessment then of the state of play between Russia and Ukraine? Because that has been the war much less in the headlines in the last few months. And yet it feels that something distinct has happened in that Ukraine has been doing better than many people imagined.
1: Well, there's no question that its investment, particularly in drone technology, but also in the hierarchy of the targets it's trying to hit, from Wildberries logistical centres through to the oil refineries. And that has brought the price of the war into daily Russian life. One of the reasons it hasn't been in daily Russian life is if you have state control of the media, you can choose what it is that your citizens hear. When you have massive plumes of smoke over Moscow or St. Petersburg, it suddenly becomes more real. That capacity to invest in drone technology has taken several years and has a lot of outside support, investment and innovation. We're saying that at a time when last year Russia took less than 1% of Ukrainian territory, probably for the cost of something like 200,000 servicemen's lives, as well as many injured. The question, I think, is what it is that gets Russia to come to the negotiating table. And that's been open to them at any point. But there's no question that the paper cuts that Ukraine are delivering to Russia are being very painful for the Russian economy, as well as for citizens and therefore credibility in the regime.
0: And is part of that because of a link to the other war, in that Iran was a major supplier of drones and other military hardware to Russia, and then it ends up fighting a war for its own survival?
1: Well, we've seen all sorts of smoke and mirrors. I mean, lots of noise in Russia, in fact, in the last month in particular, of people like Nikolai Patrushev, who's one of the grey cardinals around Putin, very experienced, say that Europe wants Russia to become a resource colony and this should never happen. If you look towards China, you know, from Beijing's point of view, that's exactly what Russia has become, a resource colony where China gets metals, oil and gas at discounted prices, and in return give support, both multilateral agencies like the UN, institutional support, but also lots of support that is meaningful for the Russian war effort. So I think you could see these echoes everywhere. But I think there's no question that Russia's challenge is to define what it is that it wants. And so far, the problem is that Putin, it's not a particular river or a city that he wants to get to. He doesn't believe that Ukraine should exist as a sovereign state, despite his famous essay on the historical unity of Russia and Ukrainians, where at the very end he says it's up to Ukrainians to choose their own future. We would never use force against Ukraine, and so on. And that, I think, is an existential question that, if you're a Russian historian, is not new to Putin, and it's not new to the last 30, 40 years. It has a long history and legacy in Russia.
0: We're going to dig into a lot of what you've said, Peter, further as we go on in this conversation. But I'd love you to take us back in time to how your own interest in Russia in particular, but in Iran and the Middle East as well, began. You were born, I think, 1971. We're almost the same age. So
1: I'm much older, Michelle.
0: Not really, but we're talking about the 1980s and, you know, teenage years. How did the interest in Russia begin?
1: It began even earlier. I used to watch John Craver's Newsround.
0: Well brought up child.
1: It was a TV program that I was of a generation, which I'm sure you're the same, where our parents actively discouraged us from watching TV because they thought it would corrupt us. But we were allowed to watch John Craven, who did a sort of 10-minute news bulletin at about 5 o'clock every day. And I was struck, even as an 8 or 9 year old boy, that all the news I saw at that time was the tail end of the Vietnam War, genocide in Cambodia, SS-20 missiles being parked in Eastern Europe, pointing at us here in the United Kingdom, and to see that there were all these parts of the world, like the Middle East, that we never heard anything about in our classrooms. So the interest in Russia or the Soviet Union, as it was then, was to try to understand why it was that nuclear holocaust was expected in our lifetime, Michelle. And again, these last 30, 40 years, we've come to think that the world is all about free trade or possibly even fair trade, but to find ways in which we can cooperate together. And I think our generation was disquieted by the fact that there was a likely moment that the Cold War would turn hot. So I wanted to understand that. And so I started reading lots of Russian literature and eventually Soviet literature too. I was very lucky to go to a school where we had a Russian teacher, and even luckier that my Russian teacher in our A-level year had gone to, I think, Kuwait for 12 months, had learned Arabic and came back and taught a small group of us Arabic, but also about Middle Eastern cultures, including Iranian culture, including the complexities of the Middle East. So by the time I went to university, I was already looking east. And I'm fascinated in the history of Western Europe, but I didn't think I could add much. Whereas if I looked eastwards, there was a whole world waiting to be explored. And it felt to me not only interesting, but important. And so I made a bet on that when I started my PhD on looking at those worlds, that by and large, people thought I was mad, because if you wanted to have an academic job, it was much better to do the Tudors or Hitler, because that's what students want. And the worlds I work on are still slightly obscure. You know, for investment bankers, they'll call all of these places the rest of the world. I mean, China now has its own category, but our engagement with peoples who live to our east is pretty minimal. And even now, despite Gaza being in the news, despite the war in Iran, despite the importance of critical minerals, despite last year in April there being a war between India and Pakistan, despite this huge change across Southeast Asia in the last 20 or 30 years, apart from organizations like yours at Bloomberg, we still understand these parts of the world, not just imperfectly. We pay them very little attention. And it turns out that they are super important to our own futures.
0: 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I'm Michelle Hussein, and this is Bloomberg.
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5: I'm Michelle Hussein, and you're listening to some highlights of the Michelle Hussein Show podcast on Bloomberg Radio. This week, it's the historian Peter Frankopan. I'm going to share two things, one that is different in the way we were brought up and one that we have in common. Because I grew up in the Middle East, we didn't have television. So okay. I had no TV news or children's programming of any kind. Although I do remember my parents talking about Cambodia and exactly the period right. You mentioned. But I also learnt Russian at school. And that was also due to the geopolitical time because at that time, the Soviets were in Afghanistan, my family in Pakistan, right. Wondered if one day they would come across the border, and they thought it would be a good idea if someone in the family knew how to speak Russian. So I do recognize the time you're talking about. And of course, then there was that period after the end of the Cold War and before 9/11, where it felt like you could travel anywhere, you could do anything. And then the world started to look a lot darker.
6: Yeah, I mean, the old saying is if you're an optimist, learn English. If you're a pessimist, learn Chinese. And if you're a realist, learn how to assemble a Kalashnikov. I mean, that Afghan war and its conclusion, followed by the dissolution of the Soviet Union, the fall of the Berlin Wall at the end of the 80s and then 91 when Soviet Union collapsed, it did presage a huge set of changes. And those changes sometimes we think of as being in the Soviet world. But they had a massive impact on the global economy, too.
5: But look at Russia, which changed fundamentally in economic terms. But there's a mindset that remained. And I'm thinking particularly about Putin, former KGB man. One form of control that he knew was essentially replaced by another form of control.
6: Well, it's small groups of men who make all the decisions. And in fact, that world of the 80s that you missed out, Michelle, because you weren't allowed to watch TV. But, you know, we used to have Soviet leaders who they'd be dead for a few days, for a few weeks, like Chernenko before it was announced to the world. They all looked like they lived in a deep freeze. And the group around Putin, all in their 70s now, they've all grown up together. There's no sign of a new generation coming forward to replace them. And I think that in some ways that the decision making in Moscow has been as narrowly dictated under Putin as it was under the Soviet Union. So there's a lot of continuity there. I mean, you could argue that parking vast amounts of assets into the hands of about 30 families changes things. But I can promise you under Marxist-Leninist states, there are still forms of control that families are very adept at keeping within their own structure. So I think one of the challenges is we thought that Russia was changing. We thought that Russia was going to become more like us. Now, with a bit more gas in the tank of thinking about where did this all come from, you know, Russia has had the same foreign minister for 20 years. Putin's essentially been in charge for more than a quarter of a century. The group around him likewise. So I think, like in any relationship, either Russia's changed, or in fact, Russia never changed. It's just we misunderstood it and got it wrong. So I think that would be my more persuasive line of trying to argue, which is that the end of the Soviet Union was seen as a moment to regroup and to reharness what Russia would look like as a great power. And Russia, despite its military weakness, the fact it's a smaller economy than Italy, has a small population that's declining, life expectancies, all those metrics, it still has the world's largest nuclear arsenal. Mm. And it has the hydrocarbons and the metals that mean that it shapes global markets. So Russia gets a seat at the high table, whether it deserves it or not. And Russia tries to leverage that weakness into a stronger position than it might otherwise have.
5: So, Peter, can I then take you into the future and ask you about how various situations in different parts of the world, problems or conflicts, are likely to play out in your view? The first being Ukraine and Russia. The backdrop we've already discussed. Do you see a landing zone for an agreement at any point, or are we looking at almost endless, perhaps low-lying conflict?
6: Well, I should probably, with the modesty of a historian, say I'm much better looking backwards than forwards, because I've got facts and data in front of me, and shaking the bones to guess what happens, there's a slight hiding to nothing. I'd have thought that the logic would be that there would be a frozen conflict in Ukraine, that eventually one or both sides reach the stage of exhaustion where there's a sort of fudge, and that those fudges can last essentially indefinitely, as they have done between North and South Korea, as they've done in Cyprus since 1974.
5: Mm. Kashmir, you could say.
6: Kashmir too. And you can establish a modus vivendi. There are ways in which which faces can be saved. It doesn't look to me that those are the noises that are coming from Moscow of a willingness to say, let's cut our losses. Trump last summer offered Putin, I think, a deal that he thought was impossible to turn down, of bringing Russia back into the G8 family of nations, back into the global economy, US investment into metals in particular, and gas and oil fields in the north of Russia as well as elsewhere, the technical expertise that's needed, because sanctions, you can beat them, but they're expensive to beat. And he couldn't understand, I think, why Putin said no. And Putin did say no, because he started to give a long lecture about, this is Russian history that goes back 1,000 years, of confrontation from the West. So I can't, although the logic would be a settlement of some kind, that requires one or both sides to reach a stage of exhaustion. And I can't see that yet. So I fear that things will keep going until Putin or Moscow decides that it's time to cut losses. And there has been some noise about that properly for the last month or two. That might escalate over the summer.
5: Yeah, well, that's what I wanted to dig into, because you wrote about this in your foreign policy piece recently, that average monthly casualties are running at more than 30,000. This is on the Russian side. And that Russian fighters, once they're sent out onto the battlefield, survive an average of 20 to 35 minutes. I mean, this is almost incomprehensible to me, those kinds of odds.
6: Well, those battlefield numbers, they're drawn from a small number of Russian military bloggers. But interestingly, this week, the head of the CIA has said that this is confirmed by US military intelligence too. I think the point is that the casualty levels are unsustainable. Russia is losing more on the battlefield than they are able to recruit. And so far, the men who've been called into service have been from distant regions, from the big cities, and from minorities disproportionately hurt. There are lots of minority populations in Russia. The problem now is, for Russia to keep sustaining itself and to sustain its army, it needs to be starting to look at how it conscripts from cities. And that brings, again, the war closer to home. And again, you'll remember from the Afghan war, Michelle, that one of the reasons why it became difficult with the Soviet Union was mothers of fallen servicemen started to take to the streets to protest that their boys would never come home again, except in body bags. And that is something that is always difficult in any authoritarian state, whether you control the media or not, is that groups of people start to say, we are willing to take our protest because we've got nothing left to lose. But that is something I think that could happen both in Russia and also in Iran. And I'd probably have both of those on my bingo card for coming up later this year. Then the question is, like in all periods of history, with the persecution of Christians through to how this worked in Islamic societies, is you either have to become more tolerant and you need to let some pressure into the system, or you have to repress and you have to crack down. And cracking down tends to be an attractive short-term solution, but it can make things much, much worse.
5: I'm still wondering, at its heart, what does the Ukraine project, the Ukraine war, represent to Putin? Or is it a combination of all of these? Is it an imperial project? Is it recovery of lost prestige? Is it emotional? Or is it a question of his own survival? Because if he has to make a deal or end the war in Ukraine, what does that mean for his standing domestically?
6: Yeah, it's a good question. I think it's lots of things. I think there's no question that many of us think that Putin having an existential threat, or something that's badged as an existential threat, is important because it justifies the means. It's a really important tool of control. I think beyond that, what does Putin want? I think is to be able to frame this in a context that this is not just about Zelensky or Kyiv. It's about a persistent, long-running way in which Europe in particular is trying to undermine Russia and to colonize it. And we might find that impossible to understand because the way we see it, we're trying to help Ukraine protect its sovereign territory. But that is something that has gone through the system in Russia and is absolutely believed, that this was all to do with the plan that the West always had to destabilize Russia, that Russia is a persona non grata, never will be, and no matter what Russia does. And so the war is a way of saying this is our way of showing how we'll bloody Europe's noses. It's a complicated one in Russia now, but it's something that's deeply believed in Russia, that that Europe, and particularly the British, are behind all of these things. And again, that's the very similar conclusions are drawn in Tehran too.
5: Do you think that Putin and Trump have something in common in that these wars with Ukraine and Iran respectively are with much less powerful countries, but have they both underestimated the kind of power that those countries can nevertheless wield?
6: No question. And I think that powerful men often miscalculate and think that their muscles and brain power are stronger, better than anybody else's. The challenge in a system where you have a single powerful leader who expects everyone to bow down in front of them is that they're very hard to get to listen to advice. And so we see Putin micromanaging the war. We see Trump opening the Straits of Hormuz, threatening to charge tariffs on passage on volumes of cargo, and then 24 hours changing their mind. Both of them blow in the wind. And to some extent, Trump and Putin suffer from the lack of discipline in sticking and staying on target, not defining what their goal is and not then thinking about how do you problem solve. And that's probably not a great position to be in. And arguably, if you are to ask a jobbing historian like me, that was why countries chose to have parliaments and democracies. It wasn't about rights and freedoms. It wasn't just about rights and freedoms. It was about taking those powers away from kings, taking powers away from single rulers who might mismanage things. And it wasn't about the belief in the brains of crowds or the sanity of crowds. It was that wars are very risky. And in Britain, for example, the selection process from the 1700s onwards about which wars to get involved with tended to be quite cynical, and they tended to be very, very carefully based on where were we likely to win. That's not the way that Putin thinks about things, not the way that Trump thinks about things. Interestingly, Xi Jinping in Beijing has been watching this very carefully, and yeah, I think has been repricing what this means for Chinese military architecture, not just with Taiwan, but with other arenas too.
5: More from my conversation with Peter Frankopan coming up. I'm Michelle Hussein, and this is Bloomberg.
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11: ABC News, I'm Brian Clark. It's happened before and it's happened again. President Trump's reversed a plan for a large-scale strike on Iran. ABC's Matt Rivers is in Amman, Jordan.
12: Trump posting online, "I have agreed for the future benefit of the world and likewise the survival of a successful and prosperous Iran to cancel the attack subject to being able to rapidly make a deal." He goes on to say any deal would include reopening the Strait of Hormuz and the end of what he calls the Iranian nuclear threat.
11: Police in Twin Falls, Idaho tell ABC 3 people died, 5 were injured in Saturday's shooting at an In-N-Out Burger, but it's not clear if these shooters included in that figure. Police have not identified the shooter or a motive. At least 5,000 structures in Spokane, Washington were threatened by wildfires on Saturday. Buildings were destroyed, but authorities have not yet determined how many. The governor activated the National Guard to assist firefighters. This is ABC News.
13: And I'm Monica Ricks in the Bloomberg Newsroom. Here are some of the stories we're watching. Major OPEC Plus nations approved a small increase to their production quotas today for September as the war in the Middle East continues. Seven members led by Saudi Arabia and Russia met virtually this morning and boosted their collective target by another 188,000 barrels a day next month. Even though it's largely symbolic, the groups raise quotas every month since the war started as supply from the region remains constrained by the conflict. Japan's finance minister set to announce its joint venture with the U.S. tomorrow to help curb the yen's weakness. The currency was quoted at 157.40 to the dollar Friday, its strongest since early May. Kevin Gordon is head of macro research and strategy at Schwab.
14: For Japan, though, it is kind of a little bit of a poster child example of when you have inflation that is running away a bit and a central bank that's been a little bit more hesitant to tighten policy at a more extreme rate. But the set of issues that Japan deals with, from demographics to, you know, to debt, is a little different than the U.S.
13: Schwab's Kevin Gordon on Bloomberg this weekend. Japan will step up two-way dialogue with markets soon to bolster investor confidence in its growth strategy, but says the action is ongoing. A busy week ahead for economic data, including a jobs report on Friday that's forecast to show a decline from May. That's when a lot of leisure and hospitality businesses started hiring extra help ahead of the World Cup. Earnings reporting season also presses ahead this week with highlights from a few companies at the center of some merger speculation. Bloomberg's Andrew O'Day has details.
15: Tuesday, SpaceX posted its first earnings report as a publicly traded company. Questions surrounding the firm likely will include those regarding the recent Wall Street Journal report that Elon Musk is considering a sale of Tesla's Chinese division to orchestrate a merger of the rest of Tesla with SpaceX. Also Tuesday, we hear from Paramount Skydance, and Thursday, we get earnings from Warner Brothers Discovery amid uncertainty over the status of their pending $110 billion merger. Paramount has asked for a November trial to consider a lawsuit brought by several states seeking to block the deal. The states have asked a federal judge not to hold the trial until April next year to give them time to gather sufficient evidence. Andrew O'Day, Bloomberg Radio.
13: McDonald's and Tyson Foods will also report earnings in light of record high beef prices, as well as drug giants Pfizer, Merck, and Novo Nordisk. Global news 24 hours a day and whenever you want it with Bloomberg News Now.

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7: I'm Michelle Hussein, and you're listening to some highlights of the Michelle Hussein Show podcast on Bloomberg Radio. This week, it's the historian Peter Frankopan. China has those deep links with both Russia and Iran. It has bought or is still buying in oil from those two countries. There are other links as well. So you're saying it's benefited because it has seen the exercise of US military power and it's learning from it. But overall, how has it been impacted? Because economically, the loss of those imports of oil from Iran must be significant.
8: Well, Javier Blas, one of your excellent correspondents in Bloomberg, has been flagging that over the last couple of months, China's imported about 45% less oil than it normally does. And to understand why that's the case begs lots of different questions and difficult questions. Number one might be that China's economy is overheating and the demand has fallen, which I don't think looks likely to me, even though there's obviously pressure on China's economy. The second is that China's oil reserves are much, much bigger than anybody had realized. Or there's another way in which China's getting oil that we're not able to see through. So I think that there is a real question about how that piece of the Hormuz closure has affected China. And in fact, all of Asia, 84% of the oil and gas that comes through Hormuz doesn't end up in Europe or Africa or the United States. It ends up in Asia. So Asian economies are at the thick end of this. And I mean, from the point of view of how this has been analysed, obviously, one of the best things you can do if you're a military strategist is to see how weapons perform on the battlefield. And when you have intense conflict, like we've seen since 28th of February, you can benchmark what pieces of kit perform well and how. That happened a lot in the India-Pakistan confrontation that wasn't very long last April. But when you can see how anti-air missiles perform, how you can see how radar detection works, you get real-time experiments that are not being done in a laboratory or in theory. So China's harvested a lot of logistical information. But I think there's also the question about leadership decisions on the battlefield. And to see that the big player that should outnumber and outfight the smaller doesn't happen easily, I think requires a lot of thinking. And there's a lot of thinking going on in Beijing around exactly that now,
7: right.
8: that mispricing.
7: So how would it use that knowledge of the US? Could you imagine China making a move on Taiwan, knowing not only how the US has used military power lately, but also knowing that this war has cost a lot of money already? Pete Hegseth has put it at more than $37 billion the last few months, and is short of munitions and missiles.
8: Well, Taiwan is a different geography. First of all, our islands have great levels of resilience, but they also have extreme vulnerability. So there are all sorts of ways in which China can make life very, very difficult in Taiwan. Taiwan, again, imports more than 95% of its fuel and about the same proportion of its water. So finding a way to strangle Taiwan or to make things difficult, you know, all you need is one shipment of bananas that has an unusual spider or pathogen on it. And you say, look, we're going to do inspections that are going to take several weeks, and we don't have enough people to monitor and to investigate this, and it's nothing personal, suddenly life can become difficult. So there are ways in which if you want to put pressure on somebody's windpipe, there are aggressive ways of doing it. And then there are slower, softer ways. I'd have thought the law of numbers in Taiwan looks to me more complicated. If China doesn't want to force the issue, despite the fact many people think that she is determined to do this and be ready to do this by 2027, there are lots of anniversaries coming up about the founding of the Communist Party, anniversaries of China, of Mao taking over mainland China. There are all sorts of ways in which pressure can be imposed. And again, because of the war in Iran, we forget that Scott Bessent in Davos in January had said that the single greatest threat to the global economy, the single greatest choke point was on the semiconductor industry of Taiwan. There are all sorts of ways in which you can make that difficult too and compromise. So I think that a lot depends on what kind of game it is that China wants.
7: Yeah. Well, you could also say that China, the status quo is not a bad one. There is a, you know, there is an economic relationship that exists, and perhaps that's not such a bad status quo.
8: Yeah, and Taiwan spends less on its defence than Trump's demanding us to spend in Europe. Taiwan typically around 2% of its GDP on defence. So, you know, I think a lot will depend. I mean, what's interesting is if you travel around China and Taiwan and you talk to anybody under the age of 35, they really don't care about these kinds of things. So I think in the case of Taiwan, the vulnerability of the strait as a choke point is what is really important, both to China, where so much of China's import and exports come through that strait, but also to places like South Korea and Japan. You know, about a quarter of UAE's exports and imports come through the Strait of Taiwan. So these choke points are a reminder that history is not just about great men, although it might look like that at the moment. It's about raw logistics. It's about understanding geography and geology and working out how you can find a way around that. So one of the reasons why CPEC, the China-Pakistan Economic Corridor, is such an important part for China is it provides optionality to be able to send things through to places like Gwadar in due course on the south coast of Pakistan, not particularly well utilised at the moment.
7: Yeah.
8: But it could be in the right or the wrong circumstances. And I think having those options is what forward strategy looks like. Mm.
7: Gwadar is that big port that the Chinese have built on the south coast of Pakistan. It's interesting you mentioned the UAE, Peter, because I was looking at this sign of new cordiality and rapprochement between the UAE and Saudi Arabia, because those two countries, again, this has probably passed most people by because of the international climate we live in, but they've had their differences before the Iran war and through the Iran war. And I wonder what you make of relationships within the Gulf at this moment in time.
8: Well, I'd have thought the first one is that necessity is the mother of all invention. And with Iran not just sitting as a threat, but positioning itself and thinking of itself now as a hegemon, thinks it survived the worst that the United States can throw, thinks that it's got proper ability to close and put pressure on the global economy, that means that lots of other voices are not necessarily in Iran's camp, but need to have some kind of settlement. Suddenly those differences of opinion between UAE and Saudi, Qatar, Bahrain, Oman, Kuwait and others suddenly looks that, well, how do we find a regional solution where we're all going to be part of this together? We talk a lot about China, its investment in port infrastructure and loans and so on, but other players are doing something similar. Saudi Arabia and its investment in the economy of countries like Morocco, you could see that this is a kind of Mark Carney world of middle powers trying to work out how they can all negotiate together at a time where you see a lot of big predators out in the wilderness. You know, the United States seen as a predator in large parts of Asia. China, you know, it's a big gorilla that people are scared of, as well as seeing their opportunities. Russia too. Iran probably on the edge of that category as well. And I think that those moving parts mean that there can be a time of consolidation of people putting their differences to one side.
7: Well, let's draw all of this together, Peter, before you leave us, because it's a year since you wrote, just after the 12-day war between the US and Israel and Iran. You wrote at that time that the past few weeks have brought reminders of how a new world order is straining to be born. 1 year on, how do you see things? Is there a decline in US power that we're seeing play out, and what ultimately replaces it?
8: I don't think there's a decline. I'd have thought that you could take the opposite view, which is the US, despite the chaos of what's happened, has shown that it is willing to go in and put its money where its mouth is, even in places where it said it wouldn't. You know, the US has held its share of the global economy for the last 50 years with, you know, and in terms of its innovation, its military, its cultural impact, I think it's wrong to price the US as being a declining power. But having said that, there's no question that Trump has talked a lot about BRICS. Marco Rubio Rubio has talked a lot about the global world order does not have the institutions required for the world of today and tomorrow, and that the global order is holding the United States back. But lots of these states that I work on are talking quite heavily about, could you have metals exchanges? Could you have crops exchanges where you have lots of these states that are producing rice, wheat and so on, and to do price fixing and make rich economies like the West pay for them at inflated prices? So that sits alongside some of the new tech where most of the Chinese models are open sourced. Most of the stuff in the West trying to monetize. Those are two very, very different trajectories. So that new world order, I think I was right, that there was the strain of what that might look like. But, you know, these states don't have huge amounts in common, but you can work together if you want to and it suits you.
7: You are a scholar of the past, but contrary to what you said earlier, you have talked plenty about the future. So I'd love to just ask you to look even further ahead as we close to 2036. What is something underappreciated today that will be all around us and so obvious 10 years from now?
8: I think the first thing is the impact of the El Nino system coming towards us in the next 12 to 18 months. I think that the sea surface temperatures that we're seeing in the Pacific and the Atlantic are not just abnormal. They are on a magnitude of scale beyond anything we've seen before. That will do things in terms of heat waves, wildfires, droughts, crop impacts that I think really deserve to be thought about. And that's going to create much higher levels of inequality of countries that are energy poor and food poor are going to have a tough time coming ahead. That was going to pose questions also about the global environmental and humanitarian order. When you and I, Michelle, ending up where we started, grew up, the UN had a fundamental role in humanitarian relief and disaster relief. That's receded a huge way. So one of the questions would be, when we see the next 12 and 18 months coming, what happens to in stressed countries?
7: Well, it'll be plenty of material for your future books. You've written one about the earth being transformed in climate and the battle for natural resources. What do you think you will be writing about in 10 years' time? You'll be charting all of this and more?
8: I'm hoping I'll have hung up my pen and I'll be sitting on a beach somewhere reading clever things that other people have written rather than having to make my own mind run over time. Look, I think when you see the problems around energy, around food, around new global orders, I think it's an odd thing to say, but they do focus the mind. They do make you think about long-term strategy. They do make you think about what it is that you need as a sovereign state to protect yourself and also how things go looking forward. 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But I've got quite a bit to do before then, I think.
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11: This Sunday, left field. Democrats face off, progressives versus moderates, in a high-stakes test of which vision can lead the party back to power.
12: This is about whether or not you deserve a politics of the people, by the people, and for the people.
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14: The American people want to decide who the Democratic candidates will be, not wealthy campaign donors.
11: I'll talk to independent Senator Bernie Sanders of Vermont. Plus, Senate showdown. Two Republican senators block Todd Blanche's nomination for Attorney General, demanding an end to President Trump's IRS settlement fund.
15: If they don't come to terms with the resolution that Senator Tillis and I have requested, then I think he's not going to be confirmed.
11: I'll talk to Republican Senator John Kennedy of Louisiana. And common ground. Our bipartisan conversation with Democratic Governor Wes Moore of Maryland and Republican Governor Kevin Stitt of Oklahoma on how to change the tone of our politics.
16: People want us to fight for them and not necessarily always fight other people.
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11: Joining me for insight and analysis are NBC News Chief White House Correspondent Garrett Haake, Amy Walter, Editor-in-Chief of the Cook Political Report, Ashley Etienne, former Communications Director to Vice President Harris, and Stephen Hayes, Editor of the Dispatch. Welcome to Sunday. It's Meet the Press.
18: From NBC News in Washington, the longest-running show in television history, this is Meet the Press with Kristen Welker.
11: Good Sunday morning. With just 3 months until the midterms, the country is on edge as the war with Iran reaches a pivotal moment and political battles rise here at home. Overnight, President Trump said he is canceling strikes on Iran, saying Tehran and other Middle Eastern countries asked the United States to hold off because the parameters of a deal had been agreed to. The president said the U.S. was locked and loaded and ready to go against Iran, but that he agreed to cancel attacks subject to being able to rapidly make a deal. 5 months into the war, the conflict appears to be at a crossroads, with diplomacy offering a possible off-ramp, even as questions remain about whether it will hold. The president's decision to call off strikes comes after he issued this warning on Friday.
19: We'll be hitting them. We'll be hitting them very hard. And you know, at some point, they're going to say, we just can't take it anymore.
11: Meanwhile, President Trump is clashing with Republican Senators Tom Tillis and John Cornyn, who are threatening to block Todd Blanche's confirmation for attorney general unless they get assurances the president will drop his so-called anti-weaponization fund. With the committee vote for Blanche scheduled for Tuesday, President Trump now says he will keep Blanche as acting AG and push hard to get the anti-weaponization bill if the senators refuse to confirm him. It's a reversal from what President Trump said just one day earlier.
20: Just to be clear, do you agree with the acting attorney general that the anti-weaponization fund is dead? And why not just put that in writing?
19: It's dead, but, you know, I wish it weren't, to be honest with you. I think people were horribly treated, horribly abused.
11: And joining me now is Republican Senator John Kennedy of Louisiana. Senator Kennedy, welcome back to Meet the Press.
21: Thanks, Kristen.
11: Thank you so much for being here. I do want to start with the breaking news overnight on Iran. President Trump, Senator, has said that he anticipated the war would last a matter of weeks. We are now in the fifth month. President Trump posting overnight that he will halt planned attacks to allow for talks to move forward, suggesting a deal can be reached rapidly. Do you believe a deal can be reached rapidly, Senator?
21: Well, I hope so. I'm always willing to give peace a chance. Respectfully, I would remind President Trump of three things. Number one, the only reason that Iran is coming to the table, if indeed they are, is because Israel and the United States of America have torn them a new ashtray. Number two, no deal is just fine. Not preferred, but not preferable, but it's fine. A bad deal isn't. Number three, he has to remember that the Iranian government learned to lie before they learned to talk. And they're more than mildly insane. Dealing with them is like dealing with Son of Sam or Charles Manson. Whatever he does, do not release the sanctions stopping their sale of oil or remove the blockade until we see Iran take firm actions to open the strait. That's my opinion.
11: Well, the final point you make in many ways leads me to my next question, Senator, which is that there was a deal effectively in place, a ceasefire, a memorandum of understanding. It all fell apart because of provocations by Iran. Why would this time be different?
21: Well, it may not be. But I think we have lost perspective a little bit on Iran.

0: Do you know why Iran is the furthest away it's ever been from having a nuclear warhead? Do you know why Iran doesn't have an air force or a navy? Do you know why its weapons stockpile and launchers and weapons production plants have been substantially degraded? It's because Israel and America hit them so hard they coughed up bones. And I think that it has made the world measurably safer as a result. Now, the strait is a problem. That's a big understatement. You don't have to be a senior at Caltech to know we only have three choices: escalate, retreat and come home, or maintain the status quo. I would maintain the status quo as long as I could. Sanctions, blockade. I would bomb Pickaxe Mountain and try to reach any fissile material and centrifuges underneath. I don't know whether the president should start a new bombing campaign again because I don't have the military intelligence. Now, that's a problem, too, because it'll cause a lot of pain. It'll cause energy prices to go up and a lot of inflation for the American people. They're all hellish choices, but for the moment, I'd maintain the status quo.
1: Well, let me ask you, because the U.S. is on alert right now after cyber attacks on water systems in at least 7 states, Senator. The FBI, the EPA are warning that hackers are trying to disrupt critical water infrastructure, and intelligence officials say they are looking into the possibility that Iran might be behind all of this. What should the U.S. response be if Iran is, in fact, attacking America's drinking water supply?
0: Well, we've got cyber experts. Hit them back. Iran's done this before. I'm not saying it's not Iran, but it could be North Korea. We do it to each other all the time, and I'm sorry it happened. I'm glad we caught it. Mm-hmm. But if Iran's going to start this foolishness, I would hit them back. Just like we've done with the military strikes, I'd eat them up and spit the bones on the floor.
1: All right. Let me ask you about what's happening on Capitol Hill, Senator. Republican Senators Tom Tillis and John Cornyn, as I just discussed, are holding up the confirmation of Acting Attorney General Todd Blanche over their demand that the Justice Department end President Trump's $1.8 billion anti-weaponization fund to remind people that effectively would mean that it would give people the ability to get compensation if they believe they were wronged by the federal government. President Trump now says he wants Congress to pass a bill making the fund the law of the land. Would you support such a bill, Senator?
0: Well, I'd have to read it first.
1: You'd be open to that, though, Senator?
0: In a perfect world.
1: You'd be open to that?
0: Let me answer. In a perfect world, Senators Tillis and Cornyn and President Trump and Mr. Blanche would sit down and work this out. I do believe that Senator Cornyn and Tillis are talking with the Department of Justice. I don't know if they'll reach a deal. Frankly, I think the odds are against it. I wouldn't bet my house on it. And if I were betting your house, it would just be a maybe. In terms of the weaponization fund, the president himself has conceded that it will take legislation. I'm glad he conceded that. We'll get to shape the bill. We already have an anti-weaponization fund, a pool of money that you can access if you're abused by government through the Federal Tort Claim Act. But if he wants to improve it, I'm willing to look at it, but I'm not going to give him a blank check.
1: All right, well, let me ask you.
0: In terms of the settlement with that.
1: Let me ask you, I mean, do you think anyone who attacked police officers, stormed the Capitol on January 6th, should get taxpayer money as a part of that fund?
0: No, I'd take them off the table.
1: Okay. So, and you would put that in the legislation, Senator?
0: Yeah. I'm not saying that everybody, well, strike that. Look, it's too emotional of an issue, and it's too important of an issue. And if somebody thinks they were abused by the federal government when they were punished by attacking the Capitol in a riot that got totally out of control, right now they have the right to file a Federal Tort Claim Act against the federal government, and the federal judge will decide.

0: And I would take that issue completely off the table.
1: Okay. Let me ask you about another big topic this week, Senator. The Justice Department just this week dropped its charges against the Olympic canoeist that it accused of vandalizing the reflecting pool on the National Mall. The DOJ admitted that the damage was caused by, quote, botched installation and not vandalism. This was a case that the DOJ had said was open and shut. They said they could prove it beyond a reasonable doubt. Does this reversal undercut the public's faith in the Justice Department, Senator?
0: Well, the whole thing is a multiple vehicle pileup. Let me start with the president. The president says it was caused by vandals. I don't know whether he really believes that or it's part of his political messaging or he's just thinking about, out loud. You and I both know the president well. He exists loudly and he grows anxious when he has an unexpressed thought. I'm not saying he doesn't really believe it. I just don't know. Now, the stakes are a lot higher for U.S. Attorney Pirro. You can't lie to a federal judge. If she can't prove her case, she was right to pull back. Because if you fool around with a federal judge, you will find out. When I was in private practice one time, I put my briefcase on a brand new conference table bought by a federal judge. And he got so mad, I'll never forget, I thought I was going to get to spend overnight with Bubba in central lockup. The federal judges will not tolerate it. And so if I don't know why she filed the suit without having without doing a full investigation. She says she relied on the Department of Interior, but she was smart to pull it back.
1: Very quickly, Senator, given that, because I have one more question on the shutdown, should the grand jury records be released so the public can see the evidence for themselves, Senator?
0: Fine with me.
1: Okay.
0: Let the whole world.
1: Final question for you. Congress is facing another government shutdown, as you well know, just weeks before the midterms. Senator, if Democrats and Republicans cannot reach an agreement, there are reports Leader Thune and Leader Schumer may be about to strike a deal or working on some type of agreement. Will you support a deal, a bipartisan deal, if it is reached to avoid another government shutdown?
0: Well, I don't know what the deal is yet. I'm only on the Appropriations Committee, but I've heard nothing. Now, it's been reported that Senator Schumer, in return for keeping government open, wants Senator Thune to kill the budget resolution and to take away President Trump's authority to review government grants. I think to agree to that would be top of the heap, king of the hill, a number one, stupid. Will I vote for it? The short answer is no. The long answer is hell no. And if that's what Senator Thune puts on the floor, we will get, I'm not going to vote for it, and I don't think most Republicans will, and I don't think the House will, and we will have shot off yet one more of our toes. I would put because we'll be blamed for the shutdown. Yeah. I would put a clean CR on the floor with none of this foolishness in it. And if Senator Schumer wants to shut down government at the behest of the Graham Platner wing of this party, he should knock himself out. Right. I don't think he'll do it, but he might.
1: All right. Senator John Kennedy, we covered a lot of ground this morning. Thank you so very much for being here. We really appreciate it.
0: Yeah, we did.
1: Thank you. And when we come back, Senator Bernie Sanders joins me next.
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1: Welcome back. And joining me now is independent Senator Bernie Sanders of Vermont. Senator Sanders, welcome back to Meet the Press.
14: Good to be with you.
1: It's wonderful to have you back, particularly ahead of these big elections coming up on Tuesday. I do want to start, though, with the state of play for the Democratic Party. You really were one of the top people who brought democratic socialism into the mainstream, Senator. And a new poll finds that one-third of Democratic-leaning voters now identify as democratic socialists. And we've seen, quite frankly, democratic socialists win in primaries throughout this election cycle so far. But are you confident that democratic socialists can win in general elections in purple states?
14: Well, I am, but I'm mostly confident that the American people know that our country today is moving in a very, very bad direction. At a time when we have more income and wealth inequality than we've ever had in the history of America, what's going on now makes the Gilded Age of Rockefeller look like a egalitarian utopia. What's going on now is that millions of our people right now in the richest country on earth, they're struggling to put food on the table, pay for health care, pay for their rent, pay for their mortgage. You got half of older workers who have nothing in savings as they face retirement. You're facing seeing kids unable to afford to go to college in the richest country in the history of the world. So people all over America are looking around. They're saying, hey, wait a minute. The very richest people are becoming richer. Elon Musk himself, one man, holds more wealth by far than the bottom half of American households. What in God's name is going on? And people look at the Republican leadership and Donald Trump and they say, you know, this guy's worried about a reflecting pool. I can't afford my retirement. He's starting a war in Iran, costing us huge amounts of money, killing innocent people. 18 American servicemen are dead. What are they doing? And then you look at the Democratic Party leadership, which also gets their money, like the Republicans, from very wealthy people. And people are saying, is the Democratic leadership representing ordinary Americans? And I think it's people look at the Republicans, they say, no, they're out of touch. Look at the Democratic leadership, say, no, they're out of touch. We need a government, a radical idea that works for all people and not just for wealthy campaign contributors. That's why from New York City with Mondani and in Colorado and in California and in Montana, I think you're going to see it in Michigan, people are saying enough is enough. You know, let's get a government that represents all of us. And I got to tell you something, Kristen, that part of the exasperation that the American people are feeling, it's not just that an economy which is rigged. They're looking at a corrupt, underlying corrupt campaign finance system. And what you're seeing in Michigan right now is AIPAC, other billionaire-funded super PACs putting tens and tens of millions of dollars against Abdul El-Sayed in Minnesota, against Peggy Flanagan, same thing. So you got billionaires buying elections, government working for the billionaires, and ordinary people saying, we want change. And that is why progressives, democratic socialists are doing so well all over this country. They got an agenda that speaks to the needs of working families. They're prepared to stand up to the oligarchs.
1: Let's talk about Michigan. You raised it. Your endorsed candidate, Dr. Abdul El-Sayed, is running against Congresswoman Haley Stevens. She is backed by much of the Democratic establishment that you're talking about, Senator. How confident are you that he's going to win on Tuesday? Can he pull out a victory?
14: Look, he has taken on, I've never, you know, I'm not a political scientist. I cannot recall where a major candidate was outspent so much by super PACs. I mean, they're spending tens and tens of millions of dollars against him. The polling recently looks good, but polls don't win elections, people do. So I would hope that in Michigan and later next week in Minnesota, people understand the importance of this election. What's it about? It's not just whether Abdul can win or not beat Haley Stevens. The question is whether or not we live in a democratic society where a candidate fighting for working people can take on tens and tens of millions of dollars of AIPAC money, special interest money. And I hope very much that Abdul wins. And I'll tell you why, in a kind of selfish reason. Everybody in America understands that our current health care system is totally broken. We're spending unbelievable amounts of money, twice as much per capita as the people of any other country, 85 million uninsured, underinsured, prices way high. Dr. El-Sayed is somebody I need in the Senate as he fights for Medicare for all. He's a doctor. He has seen the broken health care system. We need him to make sure that every man, woman, and child in this country has health care as a human right, as is the case in every other major country on earth.
1: Well, and as you know, Senator, it is going to be very hard for Democrats to win back the Senate if they do not win the state of Michigan. This is Senator Gary Peters' seat that we're talking about. He's backing Haley Stevens.
14: Yep.
1: He argued that she's the more electable candidate. Here's what he said, Senator. You have to have a candidate who understands that winning a

0: Boston, Bloomberg 92.9.
1: The extremist government of Netanyahu in Israel, tens of billions of dollars to continue their atrocities against the Palestinian people.
2: You take my next question.
1: I think if you're working class Republican in Michigan, I think you're going to listen to what El Sayed says. And I think many of them will end up voting for him. Independents as well, of course.
2: Okay, and I want to follow up on what you just said. Dr. Al-Sayed has made Israel a central issue in his primary. He said he, quote, often struggles with the question of whether Israel has the right to exist as a Jewish state. In the past, Senator, you have been quite clear that you do support Israel as a Jewish state. Should Dr. Al-Sayed speak with the same clarity?
1: Look, I think right now the immediate issue of the moment is whether or not we continue to put tens of billions of dollars into the extremist Netanyahu government, which has killed 75,000 Palestinians, mostly women and children, wounded 150,000, destroyed their infrastructure. And what the American people are saying, overwhelmingly Democrats, many independents, the majority of independents, and many Republicans, especially younger Republicans, we got better things to do without money than to continue to fund the military of Israel.
2: All right, a number of more questions to get through with you. I do want to talk about Maine. Democrats have now replaced Graham Plattner as the Senate Democratic nominee with former State Senator Troy Jackson. Graham Plattner's candidacy, of course,
1: tens of dollars into the extremist Netanyahu government, which has killed 75,000 Palestinians, mostly women and children, wounded 150,000, destroyed their infrastructure. And what the American people are saying, overwhelmingly Democrats, many independents, the majority of independents, and many Republicans, especially younger Republicans, we got better things to do without money than to continue to fund the military of Israel.
2: All right, a number of more questions to get through with you. I do want to talk about Maine. Democrats have now replaced Graham Plattner as the Senate Democratic nominee with former State Senator Troy Jackson. Graham Plattner's candidacy, of course, as you know, was derailed by a series of controversies. And when he dropped out, the party only had a matter of days to settle on a replacement. Are you confident that Troy Jackson has been fully vetted, Senator?
1: Well, I was not involved in that process at all. I mean, as you indicated, they had to move very, very quickly. And I think the Maine Democratic Party did the best they could under difficult circumstances. All I could say is I have known Troy for a number of years. He is a fifth generation logger. You want a working class voice in Washington, D.C. Troy is certainly that voice. I have seen his platform. It is a strong platform, standing up for working families, taking on the oligarchs, fighting for Medicare, to do without money, than to continue to fund the military of Israel.
2: All right, a number of more questions to get through with you. I do want to talk about Maine. Democrats have now replaced Graham Plattner as the Senate Democratic nominee with former State Senator Troy Jackson. Graham Plattner's candidacy, of course, as you know, was derailed by a series of controversies. And when he dropped out, the party only had a matter of days to settle on a replacement. Are you confident that Troy Jackson has been fully vetted, Senator?
1: Well, I was not involved in that process at all. I mean, as you indicated, they had to move very, very quickly. And I think the Maine Democratic Party did the best they could under difficult circumstances. All I could say is I have known Troy for a number of years. He is a fifth generation logger. You want a working class voice in Washington, D.C. Troy is certainly that voice. I have seen his platform. It is a strong platform, standing up for working families, taking on the oligarchs, fighting for Medicare for all. Maine, like Vermont, is an older state. He understands that we have to make sure that we do not cut Social Security benefits. In fact, expand Social Security benefits by demanding the wealthy starting to pay their fair share of taxes. So I have known Troy. And I look forward to working with him in the U.S. Senate.
2: Are you going to endorse him?
1: If he asks me to, I certainly will.
2: Okay. Let me ask you, because you were one of the earliest and, frankly, most influential supporters of Graham Plattner's campaign. This week, Democratic Senator, your colleague, Senator John Fetterman, had this message for you. Take a listen, Senator.
3: I would be frustrated with someone like Bernie Sanders, You know, why aren't people angry? Why they promoted, you know, someone like Plattner, an accused rapist? So really, Bernie, you have no regret endorsing and proud to stand with an accused rapist, a guy that roughs up his ex-girlfriends, a guy that had a Nazi tattoo on his chest?
2: What's your response to Senator Fetterman?
1: Well, my response to Fetterman is last time I saw it, he was reflecting the views of about 19% of the Democrats in the state of Pennsylvania. I think probably lower than any other member of the Democratic Senate. Fetterman does his thing, I think, on Israel and many other issues, is way out of touch with the people of America.
2: Well, let me ask you, because in the face of these growing scandals against Plattner, emotional abuse, aggressive behavior, which he did deny, you did continue to support.
1: There were very serious allegations against Plattner. As a result of those accusations, I and virtually all of his supporters requested that he withdraw from the race, and he did. Very serious allegations. And he withdrew from the race.
2: You, in fact, said there are no saints in the United States Senate before you those most serious allegations came out. Do you regret endorsing Graham Plattner in the first place, Senator?
1: Well, you know, it's easy to be a Monday morning quarterback. Plattner ran a very strong campaign, and in fact, many of the issues that he's raised are resonating all over this country. A woman made very serious allegations against him. He withdrew from the race, period.
2: And just to button this up, any regrets? Do you wish if you could
1: go
2: back?
1: Okay, I think right now we're looking at a campaign in Michigan. We're looking at a campaign in Minnesota. The people of this country right now are sick and tired of establishment politics and establishment policies. They want change. And I and other progressives are going to do everything that we can to bring about those changes.
2: Let's look forward. You have indicated, Senator, you've been asked that you do not plan to run for president again. That means, and I don't know if you've looked at this, 2028 is going to be the first open Democratic primary without you running in it in nearly two decades, Senator. So let me ask you, as you look to the future.
1: No, I did not. I did.
2: Going back to 2016, who do you hope will carry forward the progressive movement that you've championed?
1: Kristen, there are one of the untold secrets in Washington is in the U.S. House of Representatives, for example, you have many, many really strong progressives. Many of them are young. Many of them are women. Many of them are people of color. And we have elected many of them, and I think as a result of this election cycle, you're going to see a lot more coming to Washington. I think as a nation, and by the way, all due respect, the media spends too much time worrying about who's going to be a president in 2.5 years. Right now, we have enormous problems facing this country. We're looking at heat waves all over the world. You have climate change. We're looking at the big tech oligarchs pushing AI and robotics down our throat. Congress is doing very little to protect working people in that. We're looking at massive levels of income and wealth inequality, a corrupt campaign finance system. My suggestion is, as a country, as a Congress, as media, let's focus on the important issues facing working people. 2.5 years from now is a long time to a presidential election. I'm sure it will unfold itself.
2: All right. Senator Bernie Sanders, we will leave it on that note. Thank you so very much for being here, and we'll watch what happens closely on Tuesday and beyond.
1: Thank you very much.
2: When we come back, Democrats face off over the party's future with the big question, who can win the primary without losing the general election? The panel is next.
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2: Welcome back. The panel is here. NBC News Chief White House Correspondent Garrett Hake, Amy Walter, Editor-in-Chief of the Cook Political Report, Ashley Etienne, former Communications Director for Vice President Harris and Speaker Pelosi, and Editor and CEO of The Dispatch, Stephen Hayes. Welcome to all of you. We are gearing up for a big week. Garrett, let me start with you because Iran is looming over everything. 28% of Americans say they approve of the president's handling of the war. It is dragging down all of his approval ratings. Take us inside your conversations. How are they viewing this with less than 100 days until the midterms?
18: The White House understands that the sooner this conflict is over, the better for them politically. They would like to move on from this, and they really can't figure out how to get there. You heard Senator Kennedy say he's fine with there not being a deal. I think that's the president's view also, actually, based on my conversations and just from observing the president. They were ready at this time yesterday to escalate significantly, essentially go big to go home. Up the ante, asymmetric attacks, hit Iran very hard, and then deploy one of the president's political super superpowers, which is to declare victory and change the subject. But the president was talked out of that yesterday, which kind of leaves us in this same position that we've been in for a very long time, trying to find somebody on the Iranian side to negotiate with to reach something that they can then walk away from.
2: Yeah, fascinating reporting there, Garrett. Amy, Ron looms over everything on Tuesday and beyond. What are you going to be watching for on Tuesday, particularly as it relates to Michigan? You just heard Senator Sanders' very full-throated defense that, yes, Al-Sayed can, in fact, win in a general election.
16: Yeah, this is what's really fascinating about that race. The question, I think, looming over it all is whether Democratic primary voters are saying goodbye to the era of play it safe politics. Mm. And that has been, if you look at this race, what you have in Haley Stevens is a candidate who is electing. Her entire message is, elect me because I'm the most electable candidate in a purple state, as you heard from Senator Sanders. His message and the message of Al-Sayed is, it's not just about Donald Trump anymore. It is a bigger picture fight that we are taking on. It is about the system itself. What's really fascinating, I think, is that in 2018, somebody like Haley Stevens and one of her biggest supporters, Governor Gretchen Whitmer, they were the stars of 2018. They were the examples of, this is how you fight Trumpism. These are the ways you elect Democrats in purple states. Now, here we are 8 years later with Trump once again in office and the Democratic base saying, that's not enough anymore, at least in these states.
2: Ashley, pick up on those points. And if Al-Sayed does, in fact, win on Tuesday, how should Democrats respond? It does seem as though the ground is shifting in many ways.
19: Well, I think Al-Sayed and the DSA movement is really serving as an existential threat to the party establishment. You know, CNN recently did a poll that found that the large majority of Democrats want a radical change within the party. Mm-hmm. You know, if you take a step back, the Republican Party's gone through three transformations in 20 years, from the Tea Party to the Freedom Caucus to now the MAGA movement. With each one of those changes, they've tactically, strategically gotten stronger. They've won more races, expand their base. The party right now continues to refuse to do what Amy's talking about, which is confronting what's in front of it, which is your party, you know, a brand is in the tank, you're eroding support among your base, and you've got this insurgency that you cannot control. The party has to get real with itself and really make some changes.
2: Steve, to that point, Republicans are saying, great, if Dr. Al-Sayed wins, they say they're going to win in the general. But the point that is being made is, could this be a Tea Party movement that Republicans run the risk of underappreciating?
20: Yeah, I think it could be. I mean, I think if you listen to Bernie Sanders, he's absolutely right to claim the momentum that he's claiming. And this didn't just happen overnight. I mean, this isn't something that happened in the last couple of weeks. Yeah. Bernie Sanders won Michigan in 2016. Yeah. You've seen the DSA and DSA kind of candidates making progress throughout the last decade. And right now, I think Ashley's right. This is sort of a Tea Party moment. But there's also a cautionary tale, too, right? I mean, Republicans have built success. They've won offices. They have Congress. They have the White House right now. And look at what's happening to the MAGA movement. Look at what's happening with the popularity of the Republican Party right now. One of the reasons Al-Sayed is even in a position to potentially win, I think, is because of there's such disgust with Donald Trump. His approval ratings are at 33%, depending on your poll. And the MAGA movement is losing steam.
2: And the Republican Party is we're starting to see divides form, including over this anti-weaponization fund. You heard me talk about that with Senator Kennedy. Senator Tillis saying it could, in fact, become a yoke around the neck of Republicans in the midterms.
18: Yeah. And by the way, I think these things are related in the sense that I don't think either party has a clear picture of what they're for right now. I mean, Democrats are united purely by being against Donald Trump. The Republican Party, such as it is holding on to Trumpism. But Trump's not going to be on the ballot again here, which gives him the freedom to push for something like this weaponization fund. But other elected Republicans who do have to run for re-election despise it. You heard Senator Kennedy say it was not the kind of thing he would vote for, at least as relates to January 6th defendants. Cornyn and Tillis, who also don't have to run again, can be a heat shield here for other Republicans to try to bury this thing before it does any more damage to the party.
2: Very quickly, let's go around. What do you hope to learn Tuesday night, Amy?
16: Yes, whether indeed, we will see this shift now from Democratic voters on the age being for a safe candidate versus one who's going to shake things up.
2: Yeah. What are you going to be watching for? What do you hope to learn? Yeah,
19: I think one thing that people are missing is that we've had seen seven Democratic incumbents that have lost this election cycle, which is a historic number. So for me, I'm going to be watching to see if this continues to be a trend in anti-incumbency, anti-Democratic establishment votes on Tuesday.
2: All right. Big night, Steve, Tuesday. What do you think you could learn about the Republican turnout?
20: Yeah, I mean, it'll be interesting to see what Republicans do. I'm skeptical that there are going to be a lot of Republicans who cross over and vote for Al-Sayed, as Senator Sanders suggested. But there were a lot of Obama-Trump voters as well, so you can't rule it out.
2: And, Amy, just very quickly, Republicans are dealing with headwinds as well.
16: Oh, I mean, the reality is we've spent a lot of time talking about Democrats, but Democrats have the wind at their back. And I also think it's going to be a lot harder for Republicans to attach random Democratic candidates to the DSA movement as easily as it's going to be for Democrats to attach incumbent Republicans to an unpopular president who they've supported 100%.
2: All right, guys, great conversation. We'll be watching closely. Thank you so much. A quick programming note, be sure to tune in to NBC News Now this Tuesday at 9 p.m. for full coverage of the primaries happening in Kansas, Michigan, Missouri, Virginia, and Washington. I'll be joined by Hallie Jackson and Steve Kornacki. And when we come back, finding common ground on the challenges of protecting kids from social media.
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24: The secret is out. 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It visibly shrinks under eye bags and smooths out crow's feet in minutes, and the effects last up to 10 hours. Influencers love it, magazines feature it, and people just can't get enough of it. 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

0: favor age-based bans on social media platforms.
1: Yeah, so I do favor them. And in lieu of those things happening, you know, we passed some other laws as well that that there should be age-based gating and kids accounts. They should be very different. We become way too overprotective in the real world and way too underprotective in the virtual world, and it's causing serious harm. These companies who are destroying our kids, they knew about it. From leaks we've seen, Meta, others especially knew what they were doing. They knew the harm they were causing, and they hid it from us, just like the tobacco companies did in the 50s and 60s, just like the opioid companies did in the 90s and the early 2000s. It's the same playbook with these guys, and they're going to sue and continue to harm our kids. All we're saying is turn off the most addictive features. If we're going to allow that, you don't need the endless scrolling. You don't need the constant notifications that are keeping our kids up all night. And the algorithms, to me, are the worst part of all of this. Parents should have much more control over what their kids do and see on these platforms. We've got to get back to just a rational, common sense approach.
2: So this is an area, you know, Spencer and I have some disagreements. I agree with the last piece. You said parents should have more. I favor more parent-centric approach, family-centric approach than a government-centric approach, because there's different parenting styles. So a focus on that rather than the government saying how you should parent your kid.
0: Governor Cox, how big of a role? I mean, obviously parents play a huge role,
1: sure.
0: But how do you see that balance?
1: Yeah, no. Look, parenting is critical to all of this. And we have a collective action problem. And again, there are lots of things that we don't like. Kids do. We don't let them smoke, right? We don't let them drink until a certain age. And what we know is that social media is having the same impacts, maybe worse, as some of those addictive drugs and addictive. So yeah, turn off all the addictive features and then let parents be able to parent. And we're talking about something that is much more insidious than this. And if parents want to enable all those features and make that happen, but that's not what.
2: And there's one big difference. There's no benefit to cigarettes and alcohol. There absolutely are benefits, no matter how you weigh them, for social media participation. Yeah. It's not that it's without its risk, but it also has its benefits to be able to reach out to communities across the country and across the world.
0: As part of our Common Ground conversations at this week's National Governors Association summer meeting, I had the opportunity to sit down with NGA Chair Kevin Stitt, the Republican governor of Oklahoma, and incoming NGA Chair Wes Moore, the Democratic governor of Maryland. They were joined by Tim Shriver, CEO of Unite. Shriver has pioneered what he calls the Dignity Index, an 8-point scale to measure politicians' messages from contempt to dignity. All three engaged in a meaningful conversation about the role of dignity in politics today and whether it can be a winning message for presidential candidates in 2028. How do you, as a governor, balance that, fighting for the issues that you care about, while also making sure that you are instilling dignity, working towards that, and not pulling punches? How do you walk that line in this moment?
3: You know, I think it's important to remember that people want fighters. And I know, just like, you know, I'm a soldier by background, but I think people want us to fight for them and not necessarily always have to fight other people. Like, people want to know that the people who we represent, that we will always be able to support and advocate for them and make sure they're getting everything they need. But that doesn't always mean that you have to be in an argumentative posture with everyone else, because I think at the end of the day, people just want you to be able to get things done. And, you know, I think about it where, you know, this is so unique because as governors, this idea of dignity in politics in Washington, D.C. almost feels like a choice. Do you want dignity or do you want politics?
0: Governor Stitt, how do you see dignity in our politics in this moment? How do you walk that line?
4: Well, if I've learned anything as governor, and when I came here, got involved with the National Governors Association, what I can tell Americans is that we agree on more than we disagree. Some people in this room hate me because I have an R by my name. Mm-hmm. Some people hate him because he has a D by his name. And I know Westmore. I know his wife, Dawn, and his family, and he loves Maryland, and he's an American trying to do what's best for Maryland. And back to this federalism idea, I think that's why we all agree that this is an important conversation to have as Americans, that Maryland is different than Oklahoma, and we're all trying to move our country forward. And I think that's something that people are craving to see.
0: Dr. Shriver, we do have to talk about your family. Sergeant Shriver, your father helped to create the Peace Corps, which is still thriving to this day. How do you see service fitting into this broader call that you have for restoring dignity in our politics? Is there still the same hunger and space for it?
5: Well, I think there is hunger, but our political leaders need to step up. And that's what I think Governor Moore is saying. It can't just be words. Those 18-year-olds, a lot of them are deeply discouraged about the country. They're deeply saddened about their own futures. They're deeply anxious about the institutions that surround them, the schools, the law enforcement, the political institutions. We are raising a generation of children who we have made discouraged, which is shocking. We have created the America that makes our young people discouraged about America. And that's correctable. We can change that culture. And the men and women in this room have the power to change that culture. And these men are taking it seriously, in my view. And whether we agree or not is not the issue. Whether we commit to each other with the trust and confidence that we can build a better country when we treat each other with dignity, that's at stake.
0: But Governor Stitt, let me put this to you and get you to weigh in. Is it politically viable? Is it a strategy that can win? Is dignity a strategy that can win? Do you think, for example, a Republican candidate running for president in 2028 could win using the Dignity Index?
4: I would think so. The problem with our political system today is...
5: No, you're supposed to say yes.
4: Yes.
5: Sorry.
4: I think the pendulum is swinging. Of course, you get to the general election, it wins. But the problem is you got to get through the primaries. And so sometimes, you know, the left, the danger to Moore is he's going to get outflanked on his left. The danger to Stitt is he gets outflanked on his right. And but I do think it wins in the end. And I think that the pendulum is swinging back to a statesman, a Ronald Reagan, someone who believes in limited government, lower taxes. I'll continue. I don't think we sacrifice our principles of federalism and the things that we've talked about today. But as you can see, Governor Moore and I like each other and we're buddies and we can banter back and forth between what we think is the right thing to do. And what's amazing to me is we agree on 90% of the stuff, because what are we really trying to do? We're trying to improve education, infrastructure, access to health care. We're trying to grow our economies. We're trying to create the right workforce. These are all things that we can solve. When you're in your corners, most people think that all Republicans hate immigrants, right? Most people think all Democrats want open borders.
0: Mm-hmm.

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3: From ABC News, I'm Chuck Sievertson. Over 5,000 acres have burned across three fires we've been following in Spokane, Washington. Officials estimate at least 600 structures have been damaged or destroyed. In Washington State, ABC's Alex Stone.
4: Spokane seeing massive plumes of smoke billowing over mountains and neighborhoods. Thick gray clouds covering the skies as air crews desperately try to combat the flames from above. The destructive inferno fueled by hot, dry, and windy conditions, threatening at least 5,000 structures, scorching entire homes in its path, and leaving over 25,000 customers in the state without power this morning.
3: In Idaho, Twin Falls police confirmed three people were killed, another five were injured, when a gunman opened fire outside an In-N-Out Burger restaurant yesterday.
5: You heard everybody running, screaming, shooter, active shooter, and we had to stop because I didn't want to run over all the employees. And then when they heard some shots, boom, boom, boom.
3: Police say the suspected shooter died. ABC's Jacqueline Lee.
6: Police now work to find a motive.
7: We believe that the threat to the community is over.
6: Among the victims, an employee who worked at the store. In-N-Out's president sharing the news in a statement online, writing, "My heart is broken. We lost one of our beautiful associates tonight. She was taking care of our most important asset, our customers, and her life was taken."
3: President Trump walking back threats to target Iranian power stations in a new missile strike overnight. ABC's Matt Rivers in Jordan.
8: Trump writing online, "I have agreed to cancel the attack, subject to being able to rapidly make a deal." Adding, "The perimeters of a deal has been agreed to. This would include the immediate, complete, and total opening of the Hormuz Strait and an end to Iran's nuclear threat." Iran is yet to comment on the potential agreement.
3: Saudi Arabia's state-run news agency reports the country's ruler, Crown Prince Mohammed bin Salman, spoke with President Trump by phone to urge de-escalation and diplomacy. 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
3: In Canada, hundreds of flights have been canceled after thousands of flight attendants in the country's second-largest carrier went on strike, asking for better pay and compensation during the time the plane is on the ground, a move that many travelers appear to be supportive of.
11: I think that everyone is just supportive of workers. Like, times are hard now.
3: WestJet confirmed the cancellation, saying they did so to minimize the risk of stranding guests and aircraft. Wildlife officials warning Americans to stay alert while outdoors this summer, as bear sightings become more common. ABC's Ike Ajachi.
12: Colorado Parks and Wildlife says there's been a 155% increase in bear activity this year in Douglas County between Denver and Colorado Springs. According to the Wall Street Journal, in California, South Lake Tahoe police have received 174 bear calls already this year, compared to 97 at this time last year. The reason? Bear populations have increased due to conservation efforts, and experts believe they're being forced into more populated areas.
3: Moscow's mayor calls yesterday's deadly explosion at a restaurant in the city center that killed three people a brutal terrorist act, though no one has claimed responsibility. At least five people were killed, another 40 remain missing, after a ferry in Indonesia caught fire early today. A search and rescue operation is still ongoing in that area. Chuck Sievertson, ABC News.
13: I'm Shannon Bream. The president says a massive strike on Iran is on hold amid hopes a deal to end the conflict may be coming together. Well,

0: shooter who is among the dead. In Washington state, a state of emergency as wildfires force thousands of families to evacuate and the National Guard to be activated. Hundreds of buildings have been destroyed. There are several major wildfires burning across the state. And a severe heat wave is adding to the wildfire risk out west, with temperatures reaching 115 degrees in Las Vegas. The dangerous heat dome ranges from Arizona to Montana. President Trump says Iran and other Middle Eastern countries asked him to delay military action, which he says he will do as long as a deal can be worked out rapidly to open the Strait of Hormuz and end Iran's nuclear threat. We'll get reaction from James Lankford, who is on the Senate Intelligence Committee. But first, Fox News chief foreign correspondent Trey Yingst joins us from Tel Aviv. Trey.
1: Shannon, good morning. President Trump says he has canceled a planned attack against Iran with a new deal in sight. Overnight, the president posted to Truth Social, in part saying, quote, "We have just been asked by Iran and other Middle Eastern countries to hold off any attack in that the perimeters of a deal has been agreed to. This would include the immediate, complete, and total opening of the Hormuz Strait and an end to Iran's nuclear threat." The announcement came as the region braced for the possibility of a widespread U.S. air campaign, with U.S. embassies across the region warning citizens on Saturday to reconsider travel plans and be prepared for potential airspace closures.
2: I don't think the Iranian regime has ever faced a president like President Trump, which is someone that actually takes action. You know, they got used to for 20 or 30 years, not just the U.S., but the broader world, allowing them to get away with things like lying, breaking deals, tricking people into agreements and so forth.
1: Late last week, Iran continued attacks against tankers passing through the Strait of Hormuz. One of the vessels had damage caused to its engine room. At a cabinet meeting at Camp David on Friday, the president described his frustration with the way the Iranians have negotiated while continuing destabilizing activity.
3: I'm losing faith in them because they do lie and they do misrepresent. Well, the other day, the five missiles were shot. We knocked them down, but we were in the midst of a negotiation. I mean, I'm waiting for Steve to call me. How's the negotiation going? And instead, I got a call from Pete that they just shot five missiles at one of our bases in Jordan.
1: Tension remains high across the region. We've been here before with the possibility of an agreement, only to have the talks fall apart. Shannon?
0: All right, Trey Yingst from Tel Aviv, we will check in with you a little bit later in the hour. Trey, thank you. Now, here at home, the Senate is just a few days away from its summer recess with major priorities for the president still unresolved. From confirming his attorney general pick to passing the Save America Act, Fox News correspondent Alex Hogan joins us from Bridgewater, New Jersey, near where the president is spending the weekend. Hello, Alex.
4: Good morning, Shannon. President Trump calling off those strikes on Iran while here in New Jersey this weekend and taking aim at new domestic challenges.
5: A new ultimatum this weekend. President Trump telling Republicans stalling the attorney general nomination of Todd Blanche that if he isn't approved, Trump would keep Todd as acting AG and push hard to get the anti-weaponization bill. When just the day before, President Trump told reporters,
3: I wish it weren't, to be honest with you.
5: Republican Senators John Cornyn of Texas and Tom Tillis of North Carolina want that in writing before voting for Blanche. This week, they delay the nominations over concerns about the Justice Department's settlement of President Trump's lawsuit against the IRS. The deal included a proposed anti-weaponization fund for people claiming they were politically targeted by the government, like January 6th rioters. The deal also included provisions limiting future IRS audits of Trump and family. Tillis this weekend posting, quote, President Trump clearly intends to resurrect the payout pot for punks either by inappropriately establishing another bogus fund or pushing Congress to vote for a bill that the majority of Republicans in the Senate would be against. Another big ticket item on Trump's agenda, the Save America Act. A group of Republican senators now demanding Senate Majority Leader John Thune cancel recess until the act passes.
6: If we can't get rid of the filibuster, if we can't require people to do the filibuster, then we got to get it done through reconciliation, which only takes Republican votes. And that's what we're going to work on this week.
5: The SAVE Act would require proof of citizenship when registering to vote. Senator Cory Booker argues that wouldn't have prevented the New Jersey case where 6,600 non-citizens were registered to vote.
7: The states, as the Constitution says, should handle their voting. And when there's problems or violations of the law, people should be prosecuted. So we're going to handle the problems in New Jersey, but I hate how it's being weaponized by some people to advance schemes that actually would hurt Americans.
4: This week, the Senate is expected to vote on the government spending bill, which the House has already passed. This funding bill would fund the government through early December. Shannon.
0: Okay. Alex Hogan in New Jersey, traveling with the president. Alex, thank you. Joining us now, Senator James Lankford, part of the Senate Republican leadership team and a member of the Intel Committee. Great to have you with us again, Senator.
8: Good to see you.

0: Joe.
1: Okay, so let's start with Iran. I want to go back to the domestic. Here is what Mark Thiessen wrote about the last time we were talking about this last weekend. He says, last weekend, as Trump was on the verge of ordering a resumption of major combat, he was told that the Iranians were desperate for a deal. So he paused to give peace a chance. Result, Iran fired 5 ballistic missiles at a U.S. military base in Jordan. This cycle has repeated for months. Like Lucy in the football, Trump keeps getting told that this time the Iranians are finally ready to make a deal, only to be set up for failure yet again. So with that in mind, what do you make of this weekend's pause?
0: Yeah, the president's still focused on trying to be able to get a deal. We're dealing with a terrible regime that every president for the past 5 decades has tried to be able to resolve. Trump is the only one that's been willing to be able to put this level of pressure on them to be able to try to get things resolved with Iran. It's a lying, deceptive dictatorship in Iran that oppresses its own people and has oppressed the entire region and has attacked Americans at every chance they possibly get. So the president's made it very clear they can't have a nuclear weapon. They got to stop their acts of terrorism in the region. They've got to reopen the Strait of Hormuz. Those should not be unrealistic expectations for any civilized nation.
1: We refer to them as a lying, repressive regime. The president's used that same language. So why trust them that this time around, this contours of a peace deal coming together is going to be any different than the previous multiple times, which would have ended again with shots fired in the Strait of Hormuz, that being in some way impeded and no end in sight?
0: Well, we have the capability to be able to bomb them back to the Stone Age, but there's no desire to be able to do that. We use military force, and the president's been very careful in using military force only to be able to get them to the table to actually negotiate. No one wants to see a war. No one wants to see a conflict. There's a lot of things that go sideways during that during any kind of conflict like this. So using diplomacy is the best way to be able to resolve it long term. But when you have to use force to get people to do diplomacy, you have to use force.
1: Okay, let's turn to the domestic. Punch Bowl outlines the situation with Senate GOP leadership and the president this way on Friday. Trump's clashes with Senate Majority Leader John Thune, the president's badgering over the Save America Act and the filibuster, plus a diverging messaging strategy, are supercharging Senate Republicans' fears that steep midterm losses could deliver the unthinkable in 2027, a Democratic majority. It sounds like you guys are trying to balance what the president would like to see get done. You agree with him on most of those things, but also trying to shield your senators, especially the vulnerable ones in reelection bids, against having to take really difficult votes. How do you make everyone happy? Can you?
0: Yeah, it's not just difficult votes. It's also to get time to be back home with our constituents and get a chance to be able to see people. That's also important as well. We're getting so close to the election. I'm not up for election this time, but it's incredibly important that we get a chance to be able to see those folks and get a chance to be able to talk to them. So things we're trying to get done just this week. We've got to get a continuing resolution, make sure we don't have a government shutdown. That'd be terrible to be able to have that. Don't want to have that. We've got 70 plus of President Trump's nominees that we're working our way through this week as well to get those done. And also the reconciliation bill to set up the first step to be able to deal with not only military funding for agriculture and what's happening all across the country in farm country, but then also to start that first step through reconciliation to work on the Save America Act. That's very important to us as well. It's a lot this week. If we don't get it done this week, we'll keep going until we do get it done.
1: Well, that's my question. How do you answer critics who say you guys should not be leaving town with so many things unfinished? Why not stay here?
0: Yeah, there's not a plan to leave when it's unfinished. All those three things, they'll happen this week or we'll keep going to be able to get them done. So the focus is to be able to get them done. Now, the first step on the reconciliation process that the House sent us, that takes weeks to actually process through. You got to get the first step done. Once the first step is done, then it takes several weeks to write it and then to be able to actually take the second step. As odd as it sounds, the first step is broad and the second step is specific. And we're still working on the language with the House on the specific parts on that. So it'll take some time to be able to get it done. But that first step, we've got to get done before we leave out.
1: Do you foresee the Senate being gone for most of August?
0: We'll see. If we can get all of our work done at this point, then yes. We want to be able to see our folks that are up for election back home with people so they can get a chance to be able to campaign. We've got to be able to do two things at once as we are so close to the election now. Okay. The worst case scenario is for us to be able to stay all the way through and then we lose the Senate in the days ahead. And then President Trump is dealing with all the impeachment crazy all over again.
1: Okay, so let's talk about Blanche, because the president says that's one of his top priorities. He wants the acting AG to become the AG, but he says if not, he's just going to leave him in the acting position. Now, he said when he was asked about this deal that is at the center of the concerns of Senators Tillis and Cornyn, the weaponization fund, the IRS, some of the tamping down on what the IRS would do potentially with future audits with the president, his sons, and the Trump administration or Trump organization. He said that that deal was dead on Friday. And then we saw that there was a notice of appeal of a decision by a federal judge to actually block that settlement, seeming like the administration does in some way want to keep that settlement viable or alive. Where does that leave you with these concerns in the Senate about where that fund stands?
0: Yeah, it's been interesting just to be able to walk through this. President Trump, by far, has been the most attacked former president when he was not president a couple of years ago now. He was attacked over and over and over again. He's wanting that to stop, to have just useless attacks on him and on his family. He knows this will continue forever unless he has some way to be able to get some resolution on this. And so he's not wrong to try to say we want to try to get resolution and stop the weaponization and all the lawfare that's happening. The challenge is how to be able to get that done. When the settlement came out, there was initial pushback on it from all sides to say, hey, give us some additional information on this. How does this work? What does this look like? Obviously, the court challenged it as well. And so Todd Blanche came out and said, hey, it's dead. The president came out last week and said, hey, it's dead.
1: But it doesn't sound like it is now.
0: The president does want to get resolution on this.
1: I mean, it sounds like it's going
0: to
1: keep...
0: What I'm hearing the president say is he wants some way to be able to resolve this. There's already something called the Judgment Fund that is already out there sitting there that is used by the Treasury all the time. That Judgment Fund, for instance, during the Biden administration, when the FBI went after folks and went into their savings deposit boxes and were illegally searching through those, they were able to go get justice. For the folks that are Navy SEALs that were kicked out of the Navy because they had religious reasons to not take the vaccine, they were kicked out of the Navy, they were able to go to the Judgment Fund and were able to get justice out of that. So there is a process already in place for weaponization. And so there's just some confusion why that is not the normal process people are going through.
1: Okay, so just quickly before we go, the president said yesterday on social media, I will keep Todd as acting AG and push hard to get the anti-weaponization bill passed. It will immediately be back on the table and I will get it done, to which Dan Pfeiffer, who was a senior advisor for Obama, says this: I hope Trump makes them vote on his taxpayer-funded slush fund for political cronies and those who assault police every day from now until the election. Never stop. What kind of position would that put you in to have to vote on that package?
0: Yeah, we don't know what that would actually be. There is no weaponization bill that's out there. This was a settlement agreement the president made with the Department of Justice, so we don't know what that is. I would tell you, I do hope the folks that were oppressed by the Biden administration do get justice, and there is a way to do that through the Judgment Fund. We want them to continue to be able to pursue it and to be able to get justice. If there's any tweaks that we need to be able to make to that, let's make it. Let's do it. But we need to actually make sure those folks do get justice, but let's do it the way that is the most transparent way possible.
1: All right, Senator Lankford, always appreciate your time.
0: You bet. Good to see you again.
1: You too. Okay, later on, we're going to hear across the aisle from California Democrat Congressman Ro Khanna about his party's debate about how to handle a far-left faction now under its banner. But first, a preview of the pivotal Michigan primary and a look at some brand-new Fox News polls in critical battleground states with the guys of the Ruthless Podcast.
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1: Now to Democracy 26 and the big Democratic primary race this Tuesday in Michigan, where progressive candidate Abdul El Sayed is facing off against the establishment candidate, Congresswoman Haley Stevens. That was topic number one when I sat down with the guys from the Ruthless Podcast.
2: All right, guys, time for another midterm update and check-in. Michigan, the next big contest we're going to be looking at this week. And, man, the Democrats have an issue on their hands there with the direction of the party.
5: Indeed. Look, I think all the political environmental factors favor Democrats significantly. You not only have the historical backdrop of the party out of power picking up seats, but there's a number of economic and approval indicators that would suggest this could be a really big cycle. There's one huge mitigating factor in all of that, and that is the candidates that they are consistently choosing to represent their party in all of these elections enter Michigan, which I think is obviously the next big one on Tuesday, but one in which they could very well nominate a candidate who is absolutely unelectable in the state of Michigan, a state that they absolutely have to have if they want a Senate majority next cycle. So I would be worried if I were them.
2: I'm assuming you're talking about Abdul al-Sayed in this pitched battle now with Congresswoman Haley Stevens, who I need more of her because whenever she shows up, for whatever, it just puts a smile on my face. I really find her entertaining. But this is a Democrat choice that they've got to make now. There are double-digit polls for some of them for al-Sayed leading, but he says he's Schumer's worst nightmare, that Democrats don't actually want him to make it to D.C. They might not want him to make it to the ballot either, to the general.
3: Yeah, well, I mean, I think this cycle is becoming more than anything the story. It's a reckoning because of what the Democrats have done to their grassroots for multiple cycles. In 2016, they decided it was Hillary's turn and Bernie was thrown to the side. 2020, they decided it was Biden's turn and Bernie was yet again thrown to the side. And now the grassroots, the DSA of that party has taken it over and they're not waiting for their turn anymore. You did a great job speaking with their chairwoman and they described exactly what their aims are, which is the destruction of the United States government and the U.S. as we know it. And that's tough in a general election. That may work in a primary where you have a more energized, smaller group of the electorate deciding who's going to be the candidate, but that's going to end up being a problem for the Democrats this entire cycle.
2: So, I mean, you've got Bernie and AOC in there versus a lot of establishment Democrats who are like, absolutely, we do not want to go down this path with al-Sayed. By the way, he says he's technically not DSA, but he shares a lot of their positions.
4: Yeah, I don't think that's going to work when it comes to a general election and all of those positions are around his neck by all these other DSA candidates across the country. If you look at the profile of a Democratic candidate who's won in the Trump era and you look at the gains the Democrats made in the suburbs in a place like Michigan, the profile of those candidates, Alyssa Slotkin, Haley Stevens, it hasn't been your sort of DSA-aligned Democrats who've done super well. So I don't like Syed's chances in a general election in Michigan. I don't think a suburban mom in Oakland County looks at him as the future of their party.
2: Well, it's an open primary there, as we have talked about. So regardless of party registration, you can vote in this Democrat primary on Tuesday. And I've talked to folks in Michigan who are Republican voters who are considering voting for al-Sayed in the effort that they think he's going to be a better matchup for them against Mike Rogers. But can he win in the general? Would you completely rule that out, or should Republicans be worried about that, too?
6: Shannon, it's not always the two parties and their messages that determine the outcome of an election. Sometimes it's the calendar. And in the case of Michigan, you have a primary that is very, very late in the cycle, now in August, and it's very competitive. These two Democrats have spent millions just crushing each other for months. And al-Sayed is probably going to win that primary. And he comes away with 80% plus name ID in the state. And his unfavorables are way outstripping his favorables simply because Chuck Schumer and Democrats have run negative advertising against him. It's very, very difficult to flip that sort of image with the amount of clock he has remaining. Republicans still have not spent groups like SLF. Mm-hmm. They're going to come in like a trip hammer the second that this guy has declared the nominee, and they're going to start running their advertising to make sure that the 20%, 15% of Michigan voters who aren't already familiar with him are familiar with him on their terms.
2: Yeah, and as we've talked about, the Supreme Court's recent decision on parties coordinating spending with candidates is going to make a big difference with the DNC so far in the hole and the RNC, flush essentially with cash. Now, I want to make sure I get around the horn with you guys on Texas as well, because we've got polling out this week that has James Tallarico, the Democrat, up by 3 points. And then when you look to those who are extremely motivated, John, he goes to a plus 6. And we know the Democrats are way more motivated in this election cycle.
6: They are motivated, but it's Texas. And this guy has big, big problems. We talked about like candidate definition. The Republican groups who are going in to define this guy on television over the next 100 days, less than 100 days now, will do so in a way that this guy is not going to be able to get out of. And I think that Ken Paxton walks away as a winner because this is a Republican state where people turn out to vote for Republicans.
2: Okay, some reaction from the camps. Paxton's camp says the only poll that matters November 3rd, a line that we hear when you're polling, does not look good. He says his actual record is going to sink him in Texas. The Tallarico camp says this: Texas will choose the preacher over the pedophile protector, Duncan.
4: I think this is another situation similar to Michigan or to Maine, where the greatest silver lining for Republicans right now is the recruitment efforts of Chuck Schumer. I mean, if they picked a candidate like a Colin Allred, former football player mm-hmm. from the Dallas suburbs, where there has been a switch in the Trump era for former Republicans pulling the lever for Democrats, I would believe a poll like this, that this would be a competitive race. But I think at the end of the day, when the voters of Texas know the record of James Tallarico, it's not going to be.
2: Well, another interesting thing in our polling, we asked in Texas, what's the biggest issue for you? And like most voters right now, it's inflation and prices. And that's now double when it comes to how much you care about the border in Texas, which now that the president has sort of mm-hmm. taken his steps to make a change there, Texas does not, the border is not their number one issue. It's not immigration. It's these pricing issues that Republicans seem to be struggling with some messaging on that.
3: Yeah, I mean, it's tough being the victim of success in that. And President Trump came in, he closed the border. The border crisis is over, but it's difficult to connect with voters being like, look, your problem is solved. I need your vote again. They're like, okay, well, that's already taken care of. That's mm-hmm. in the rearview mirror. Inflation is front and center, and I think the Iran situation needs to get fixed as soon as possible. I would hate for it to be September and gas prices be high at the pump. Mm-hmm. The situation in the Strait of Hormuz needs to be figured out. We have American energy dominance. We need to do as much as possible to tell that story, but it starts with making sure that prices are down at the pump.
2: Yeah, and people start paying attention again when kids are back into school after Labor Day, but it doesn't leave you a lot of time because there are some places that vote in September.
5: No, very true, but I think this whole thing, when you look at all of these states, we talked a little bit about Maine, Michigan, Texas is another one, and there are others out there. The over saturation of Democratic candidates this cycle that just flat don't identify with an electorate at all is a real problem. I mean, look, Republicans went through this 10, 15 years ago, where you had a ton of enthusiasm and midterms where all the political, environmental factors went your way. But if you don't have a candidate that can connect to an electorate, you're going to come up short. Do I think that they have a good midterm angle at this? Yes. Do I think Democrats are going to have a good day? Yeah, but I think they're going to leave an awful lot on the field because of the Tallaricos, the El Sayeds, and Troy Jackson they got now in Maine. Mm-hmm. I mean, this has been a real reoccurring problem for them and one that you can't fix this late in the game.
2: Well, we will reconvene soon to see how all of these primaries have gone and how you're feeling about the fall as we inch just, 90 plus days to the midterms. Guys, thank you always for your time.
5: Thank you so much.
1: All right, our thanks to the guys over there at Ruthless Podcast. We're going to get reaction from Democratic Congressman Ro Khanna. He's backing some of the most progressive candidates in these midterms, and he's live with us next.

0: 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That's A-U-D-I-E-N hearing.com.
1: So should Van Jones and Rahm Emanuel and James Carville and all of the establishment Democrats be worried about DSA plans from within their tent?
2: The establishment Democrats should be worried about the voters and about what the voters think and about what the constituency thinks. And right now they have not been delivering, and our candidates are and have been, and it's resonating with voters.
1: That was DSA National Co-Chair Megan Romer with us last week on Fox News Sunday. So as Democratic Socialists continue to score wins within the Democrat Party, there are growing questions about whether their radical ideas have a place inside the bigger party tent. Congressman Ro Khanna has endorsed some of his party's most progressive candidates, not all DSA, but he joins us now to talk about the party's internal debate. Congressman, welcome back.
3: Thank you.
1: Okay, so you're out there on the trail with some of the more progressive folks. You describe yourself as very progressive, not DSA. But there are people winning your party primaries with that platform. Where is that inconsistent with the Democrat Party? Can they fit within your tent?
3: I'll tell you why they're winning. People are upset at a unfair political and economic system. They can't afford gas. They can't afford food. Young people can't afford to buy a home or get a job. But what I've said, I've called it economic patriotism, that we need a future economy delivering prosperity for every American and every community, not just enriching billionaires in a few places, and America's next new deal. And that's, I call myself an FDR Democrat, and I think that's a big tent that can actually bring change in this country.
1: So when you have people who are for abolishing the Senate, the Supreme Court, our borders, ICE, enforcement of immigration laws, that's something you're comfortable with as a Democrat, them running under your banner?
3: Well, I point out that I am for secure borders. Obviously, I believe in the Supreme Court now for term limits on Supreme Court justices, 18 years. I am for the Senate, but I don't think we should have the filibuster. Frankly, that's a position that some Republicans are for. I'm for term limits on members of Congress and senators. I'm for getting rid of PAC money, super PAC money. I'm for a constitutional amendment to ban big money in politics. So we need reform, but I love the Constitution. I mean, I was born in Philadelphia in 1976, and I revere our Declaration of Independence and our Constitution.
1: So when they talk about no borders and no jails, that's not something that aligns with where you're at or the party more broadly.
3: Absolutely not. Of course we need borders. A nation needs borders. A nation needs secure borders. I'm, as a son of immigrants, I say that. My father came. He came on a student visa to the University of Michigan. They got a green card. I was born in Philadelphia in 1976. We have a process in this country. And of course we need prisons. Now, we should have a debate about mass incarceration. I don't think we should just be putting people with marijuana convictions into jail for mandatory minimums. But of course, if someone commits murder, if someone commits armed robbery, they belong in jail.
1: Okay, let's turn to Michigan. That's the big Democratic primary there this week. You have been backing and endorsing, supporting Abdul El Sayed there. He says he's not DSA. He has been involved with some of their events in the past, but he does describe himself as progressive. But he struggled with the question of whether Israel has a right to exist. The Atlantic writing this about him. His combination of populism and anti-Zionism has introduced a strain of political rhetoric that heretofore has had little place within the Democratic Party. Informing your supporters that their problems are the result of a shadowy cabal of billionaire conspirators tends to unleash passions that can be difficult to control. Your party is grappling with accusations of anti-Semitism from statements from candidates. What is your message to American Jewish voters about what they can expect from your party?
3: First, I'll tell you while Abdullah's winning. He's winning because he's for free health care for Americans and Medicare for all. He's winning because he doesn't believe in money and politics and these super PACs that are spending millions of dollars. And he's winning because he thinks that billionaires in places like my district should be paying fair tax, just like teachers and nurses pay. But I've always said that I believe in the right of Israel to exist as a Jewish democratic state. I have been unequivocal in condemning anti-Semitism. People disagree with me because I've also said I believe in a Palestinian state, and I believe that there's occupation in the West Bank and Gaza, and they disagree with that. But I believe there should be a Palestinian state with a secure Israel state and no place for any anti-Semitism.
1: So the Atlantic has also referred to him as, under this headline, the anti-Democrat. They say you won't find a much harsher critic of the Democratic Party than the progressive trying to secure its nomination for Senate in Michigan. Abdul al-Sayed. There are a lot of people running within the framework of the Democratic Party, but some of them seem like they want to take down the party from inside. How does that work with your role as a voice within the Democrat Party and these people who say essentially they want to use the framework, the resources, the voter polls or whatever else that the Democrat Party can offer them, but they don't actually want the party to continue as it now exists?
3: Well, the Democratic Party needs reform. Look, this is a party that hasn't delivered enough for working class Americans. We shouldn't have supported NAFTA. We shouldn't have supported China into the World Trade Organization. We shouldn't have watched wealth pile up in Wall Street and Silicon Valley while unions were decimated. And what people are saying is we've got to get back to our FDR roots. We need to be a party that is for the working class. We need to be a party that has economic prosperity across this country for every American. And we need a new, bold economic vision. So I think the reform is good as long as it is for ordinary Americans who have been shafted in the current economy.
1: So let's talk about some of those ordinary Americans in the context of New York City, where you've supported the mayor, Mamdani, and he is unabashedly DSA. But he's got these new grocery stores that are going to roll out with all kinds of taxpayer funding and government guarantees. The National Review says this: far from a public service, the city-owned grocery stores are perfectly designed to transfer wealth from public into private pockets, more specifically into those of resellers, because people can show up at a discount, no ban on them reselling that stuff, shoplifters and opportunistic operators. And of course, the bureaucrats paid to supervise this project, and they note, as many people do, that the pride of New York City, these bodegas, these mom-and-pop restaurants and little stores and places that are often started by immigrants to this country, they may be absolutely destroyed by this grocery idea.
3: Shannon, these grocery stores are often in food deserts where people don't have access to groceries and where they're paying too much. Let me tell you what's actually hurting and shafting and stealing from ordinary Americans. This war in Iran that has led to huge increases in grocery prices because farmers can't get the fertilizer, and that has led to a huge increase in gas prices. And what's stealing from working class Americans is these tax breaks to billionaires. They don't need the tax breaks. Why aren't we focused on increasing the living wage and focusing on the working class? So regardless of where you stand for grocery stores in food deserts, that's not why people are hurting in this country.
1: Well, we're hearing from a lot of those folks who are worried about their survival in places like New York City. We'll track it. It will take time to roll those things out. In the meantime, we'll catch up with you on the campaign trail again. Congressman, thanks for your time.
3: Shannon, thank you.
1: So a heated hearing on Capitol Hill. Dr. Anthony Fauci in the hot seat, taking the fifth more than 100 times, as Senator Rand Paul now is vowing contempt of Congress charges. He says they're coming. But what options do Republicans really have? Will they follow through? We'll outline that with our Sunday panel. They're next.
4: Dr. Fauci, do you regret the way you handled the hearing, pleading the fifth so much?
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7: ABC News, I'm Chuck Sievertson. Over 5,000 acres have burned from three fires in Spokane, Washington. Officials estimate at least 600 structures have been damaged or destroyed. In Washington State, ABC's Alex Stone.
8: A towering plume of smoke over Spokane as flames moved around the metro area. Three separate fires burning at the same time, all pushed by strong wind. The governor declaring a state of emergency, issuing a burn ban through September, and activating the National Guard to support firefighters.
7: Fire threat spreads to Minnesota. Police confirmed three people were killed and another five were injured when a gunman opened fire outside a fast food restaurant yesterday in Twin Falls, Idaho. Police say the suspected shooter died. Saudi Arabia's state-run news agency reports that the country's ruler, Crown Prince Mohammed bin Salman, spoke with President Trump by phone to urge de-escalation and diplomacy with Iran. This is ABC News.
9: I respectfully decline to answer based upon my rights under the Fifth Amendment of the Constitution.
10: I absolutely think we can hold him in contempt. I believe we will. I look forward to casting that vote.
11: I will be ashamed if a committee of the United States Senate approves any kind of contempt citation.
1: From from revealing diary entries to an email trail, tracing what Dr. Anthony Fauci knew and when. An effort to get answers from the man himself was unsuccessful in this week's Senate Homeland Security Committee hearing. So is that the end of the story or just the beginning? Let's talk about it with our Sunday group. Wall Street Journal White House reporter Annie Linsky, former State Department spokesperson Marie Harf, resident fellow at the American Enterprise Institute Mark Thiessen, and former Bush national security official Michael Allen. Welcome to all of you. OK, so Mike Davis, conservative guy, founder of the Article 3 Project, he writes this. His invocation of the Fifth, despite a federal pardon itself, he says that's grounds for contempt citation. Congress should cite him for contempt. The Trump Justice Department should seek an indictment and add an obstruction of Congress charge, forcing Fauci to justify his invocation in light of his pardon. Mark.
12: I agree with all that. I don't know how you can justify invoking the Fifth when you've been immunized by a pardon. I don't think there are votes in Congress to have contempt. Maybe the Justice Department will indict him. But I'll tell you, Britt Hume made the great point, which is that this is a man who relishes his reputation. He relishes being a hero in the public spotlight. If you just look at his diaries, it's all about, look how famous I am, as opposed to the lives he destroyed through his policies. And that hearing must have been excruciating for him. He looked absolutely miserable because his reputation, his crimes against this country were being exposed for the American people, and he couldn't answer or chose not to answer. I think that hearing in and of itself was great punishment for him.
1: Well, Marie, given how much power he had to effectuate the things that happened during COVID, does he owe the American people more of an answer about these emails that seem to suggest he knew it wasn't the market that was actually the source of, you know, the generation of the virus, all of these different kinds of things? Does he owe that to all of us, regardless of party?
13: Well, look, I think Dr. Fauci is far from perfect, certainly. And we do have questions about where this pandemic started, in large part to prevent the next one from happening. I do also think that this right-wing obsession with him is bordering on unhinged. He is a lifelong public servant who was trying to protect the American people with a new virus we didn't know much about, and he was doing that with incomplete information every day. And I will say, you know, we now have data that in the parts of the country that were the reddest, the most pro-Trump, they had 70,000 more COVID deaths than the most pro-Biden parts, because the Republican establishment was saying, don't mask, don't vaccinate. They were undercutting Fauci and his medical guidance. And for me, Shannon, I don't know why Congress isn't focusing on the fact that when public health issues come up today, it's because we have more measles cases than any time in the last 35 years. We have this outbreak of lettuce-borne virus that's making people incredibly sick. Why are they not focused on that and focused on this political campaign against Fauci, who Donald Trump gave a presidential commendation to because he thought he did such a good job in office? So why now?
1: Well, I will say that the president was one of the first people to get vaccinated, was telling everybody out there to get vaccinated. So, I mean, at the moment, I mean, he was certainly
13: backing the science. But a lot of Republican leaders changed their tune. Ron DeSantis, others now. If you ask Republican leaders about vaccinations, they are undercutting the science on this every single day.
12: You know who was hurt more? The most by Fauci's policies were blue state, black and Latino kids who were kept out of school disproportionately by Fauci's policies, who now have learning losses that will carry with them for the rest of their life.
13: What about the 70,000 Americans who died, who lost their lives because Republicans refused to accept the science?
12: This is the science? What science? The science that we had to keep 6 feet to distancing, which was a lie? The science that we had to keep kids out of school when they were not?
13: Tell that to the 70,000 Americans.
1: Okay, but again, let's bring some others into this. There are things that we have since learned were not recommendations that were not based on science, because as you said, at the time there was a lot we didn't know,
13: right?
1: But there are questions now about what we did know and did not.
14: Asked, do the American people deserve explanations? And the answer is absolutely.
15: Yes.
14: I mean, pledging the Fifth looked terrible, but set that aside for a moment. One of the reasons the American people don't trust experts and have great distrust for institutions is because leaders don't seem willing to make mistakes. By the way, I think the American people accept it when someone says, you know what, that's what I thought then, here's what it was based on, my views have evolved. That's the real tragedy of him not testifying the other day, is that we need to hear, have your answers evolved about whether China might have accidentally had a lab leak? Were you too aggressive on shutting down schools? And did you accidentally, I don't think you meant to fund coronavirus research gain of function that eventually evolved into what the problem was, but somebody's got to explain this to the American people. We need to try and depoliticize this issue going forward, and stonewalling and not being realistic about it is unhelpful.
1: Well, and now they move forward potentially in the committee next week, Homeland Security Committee in the Senate, with a contempt citation. And there's a big debate about where it goes from there and whether the full Senate would ever get behind this.
15: Yeah, I mean, the other aspect here, too, is that states' attorneys general are beginning to open their own investigation. And, of course, the federal pardon that Biden granted is not going to be helpful in a state with state law. But I do think it's an important point that there's going to be another pandemic. Like, this is not the last time this is going to happen. And it is really important, I think, to take the temperature down on this. And we do need to learn best practices. We do need to learn and know, you know, the cause. We need to know what went right and what went wrong, because, you know, we live in a world where this could very well happen again, and it best be prepared for that.
1: Yeah, too soon. None of us have, we're having flashbacks this week with the Fauci hearings. We do not want to go back there. Something else that got a lot of eyeballs and interest this week were these images out of Spain, where there was a massive overrun of tens of thousands of people showing up at the border there. We've all seen this week. Here's what the president had to say about that potentially playing out here.
16: It looks like an invasion of a country by hundreds of thousands of people. And that same thing's going to happen to us if the Republicans don't get elected, except worse. If we're not in office, our country will be invaded at levels that made Spain look small time.
1: And I just want to remind you a little bit of my interview with DSA co-chair Megan Romer last week. Not speaking for Democrats, but for people who are now within the Democrat Party. Here's what she said. Abolish borders and give amnesty to anyone currently in the U.S. illegally.
2: As a long-term plan, yep.
1: To abolish ICE, would there be any enforcement of immigration laws, or with abolishing the border, we're not enforcing immigration laws, they go away?
2: Yeah, so again, this is part of this longer-term plan, and part of it
1: includes... But if you can get there.
2: Yeah.
1: So, Annie, this conversation's not going away, and the president enjoys making this point.
15: Yes. Yes. I mean, of course, yes, he does. I mean, look, if you take a step back, the president has been underwater on immigration, and there has been a backlash to his policies on ICE. And I think that this is a moment where Democrats can look at, you know, you can go a little too far with this backlash. President Trump is in office partially because of his immigration policies and his rhetoric on immigration. And, this is a moment for Democrats in particular to see how you have a socialist government in Spain that is cracking down on this kind of migration. And when Democrats are criticizing ICE, talking about defunding ICE again, that can become problematic.
1: Yeah, quickly, Michael, to finish this out, we don't have those images now at the U.S.
14: Right.
1: border.
14: Yeah, and I think that explains why maybe Trump's numbers are a little bit down on immigration, because they're not tens of thousands of people coming across the border.
1: It was something, as you noted, that people wanted him in office to handle, and for the most part, it's been handled. All right, panel, thank you. We'll see you next Sunday. President Trump says the U.S. is locked and loaded when it comes to the potential for a massive attack on Iran, but it's on pause for now. We'll talk to Trey Yingst about that live, coming up next.

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1: Now back to our top story. Is there an end to the Iran conflict in sight, or more wishful thinking? Let's bring back Fox News chief foreign correspondent Trey Yingst in Tel Aviv. So, Trey, that's the question. Does this feel different there in the region this time around, this attempted peace?
2: Yeah, Shannon, good morning. This has really turned into a cycle for the Trump administration. They strike Iran, the Iranians target Gulf infrastructure, and then they get close to an agreement. The question now is whether or not the Iranians are serious about making a deal, and if they have the officials who are actually talking to the president's team who can enforce such an agreement.
1: All right, Trey, as we move forward, is there a deadline?
2: At this point, it doesn't appear that there is a deadline. But remember the backdrop here. There is an ongoing U.S. naval blockade of Iranian ports, and it's costing the Iranians hundreds of millions of dollars each and every day. Their crude oil exports are down, domestic exports down as well. And so the clock is ticking for the Iranian regime, and they will have to make a decision whether or not they want to sign a deal with the Trump administration or return to war.
1: Well, everything seems to be still on the table. We know there have been concerns from the Saudis and other in the region who are impacted based on what we decide to do there as well. Trey, you always have us covered, you and your team. Thank you very much. Now to Faith in Focus. I was lucky enough to sit down for an encouraging conversation with pastor and bestselling author Max Lucado this week. We talked about how faith can help us through tough times.
3: What does it look like in daily life to walk through courage and to find the courage we need in 2026 with all of the different things that we are facing right now?
4: Because that's the truth. Yeah,
3: there's so many fronts.
4: Yeah, it is a it's a season of chaos. It seems there's so many reasons to feel fear. Wouldn't you agree? I mean, every reason, every season that you could imagine is happening. Changes, scandals, a conflict, global calamity, personal issues. There are so many reasons that we have to feel fear. I think it's important for us to point out that fear or worry, it in and of itself is not a sin. It's an emotion. It's an emotion. The way God wired us is to call our attention to things that need to change because of the way God made me. I'm afraid to cross a highway or play with a rattlesnake. It's just the way God made me. And so fear is that alarm system that alerts us to potential trouble. Now, the problem is sometimes that alarm system doesn't go off. And it just keeps ringing, and just keeps ringing. And that's when we really, really face a challenge. And that's when we really need this unbreakable courage, learning to, you know, dig deeper and finding faith. Here's what I like to tell folks. Courage is not the absence of fear. Courage is learning to face your fears with faith.
1: You can watch my entire conversation with Max Lucado, A Call to Unbreakable Courage. He is the most encouraging person I know. Anytime you want on the Fox Nation streaming service. That is it for us today. Thank you for joining us. I'm Shannon Bream. Have a safe week. We'll see you next Fox News Sunday.

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3: From ABC News, I'm Chuck Severson. Three fires in Spokane, Washington have so far burned over 5,000 acres. Officials estimate at least 600 structures have been damaged or destroyed. In Washington State, ABC's Alex Stone.
4: Spokane seeing massive plumes of smoke billowing over mountains and neighborhoods. Thick gray clouds covering the skies, threatening at least 5,000 structures, scorching entire homes in its path. Officials say there are at least five complex fires burning.
3: Fires cut power to thousands. Police confirm three people were killed, another five were injured when a gunman opened fire outside a fast food restaurant yesterday in Twin Falls, Idaho. Police say the suspected shooter died. No word about the motive. Mideast allies pressure President Trump to call off attacks on Iran. Trump saying it's on condition of a deal happening quickly. ABC's Matt Rivers and Amman Jordan.
5: Trump saying he agreed to stop the attack at the request of regional allies. Notably, Saudi Arabia has been very vocal publicly and privately urging the U.S. to de-escalate so its oil facilities wouldn't be targeted again by Iran. Iranian state media reported earlier that the country's foreign minister made calls to warn regional leaders about any escalation, and clearly those threats were taken seriously enough to have those leaders then lobby the White House to stand down.
3: President Trump turning against hand-picked U.S. Attorney Jeanine Pirro over the move to drop vandalism charges in the reflecting pool case. The Justice Department saying evidence shows a rushed and botched installation. ABC's Alex Brochet in Washington.
6: Interior Secretary Doug Burgum added in a statement that his agency provided expert and eyewitness testimony for the DOJ's case. Meanwhile, David Hearn's lawyers say that he deserves an apology. In a new statement, they say Pirro's claims that she and her office were duped by the Interior is, quote, nonsense, and that this is far from over as they consider all legal remedies.
3: Listening to ABC News.
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3: The Powerball jackpot continues to grow. ABC's Will Gans has the latest.
9: The jackpot rolls over again with no grand prize winners following Saturday night's drawing. So maybe not $707 million, but the jackpot has grown to an estimated $748 million. That's the 12th largest Powerball prize in history.
3: Well, no one was the big winner in last night's drawing. Three tickets with five numbers but missing the Powerball were sold in California. A tick-borne illness is raising concern on New York's Long Island. ABC's Mike Dubusky.
10: It may be colloquially known as rabbit fever, but tularemia is actually transferred to humans via flies and ticks that have touched sick rabbits. Residents on Long Island are being warned about an uptick in the disease, with the Suffolk County Department of Health saying it's investigating three possible cases of the rare illness. 9-year-old John Detmer describing his symptoms.
11: My leg was hurting, my neck hurt.
10: Doctors say the illness can be treated with antibiotics. Mike Dubusky, ABC News.
3: A search and rescue operation now underway near Athens, Greece, after two firefighting helicopters collided while fighting a wildfire early today. Hundreds of flight attendants for Canada's second largest airline have gone on strike today after being unable to reach an agreement on pay with the company. The union saying WestJet's offer did not go far enough on pay for pre-flight work. Chuck Severson, ABC News.
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16: This Week with George Stephanopoulos starts right now.
17: Trump's DOJ under fire.
18: Todd Blanche is a very, very good man, and he shouldn't be in the middle of this.
17: Republican opposition stalls the attorney general vote.
19: We're no closer than we were before.
20: My reaction is the president's getting bad advice.
17: As the president digs in on rewarding political allies, protecting himself from tax audits, and slams his hand-picked U.S. attorney for dropping the case against the former Olympian he accused of damaging the reflecting pool. Plus, startling new details on how far Trump's team is going to prosecute former FBI Director James Comey. Our roundtable covers it all. Breaking overnight, Iran strikes canceled for now as concerns mount here at home over an FBI warning that Iran may be tampering with state water programs. Plus, alarms over AI.
21: We are now like in the singularity, like this is the moment.
17: Tech titans descend on Washington after that unprecedented OpenAI hack. What can be learned? What must be done to protect against existential dangers? And Democrats divided.
22: How do you convince skeptical Democrats that you can keep this in blue?
17: The primary this Tuesday that could determine which party controls the Senate.
23: I'm campaigning in the underdog way.
17: We're on the ground in Michigan.
16: From ABC News, it's This Week. Here now, George Stephanopoulos.
17: Good morning and welcome to This Week. Donald Trump ran for president the second time, promising retribution against his enemies, rewards for his allies, and redemption for himself. This Week revealed just how far he will go to achieve all three goals. With most Americans worried about how to pay for groceries and gas, the president went on social media to attack Republican senators for refusing to accept his demands for a government fund that could direct taxpayer dollars to convicted January 6 rioters and to protect a deal with his own Justice Department that could shield himself and his family from millions of potential tax liabilities. A deal described by a federal judge as having no viable basis in law or fact. The president also rebuked Jeanine Pirro, the prosecutor he placed in Washington, D.C., for dropping vandalism charges against the former Olympian, who Trump still claims is responsible for damages to the reflecting pool, despite documents from his own Interior Department demonstrating faulty repair work is to blame. And court filings from James Comey's legal team detailed extraordinary, possibly illegal government surveillance

0: Together, it's a portrait of a president politicizing our justice system in a way we've never seen before. Jay O'Brien starts us off.
1: This week, President Trump's attempts to remake the Department of Justice in the spotlight, starting with the stalled nomination of his handpicked choice for Attorney General Todd Blanche, also Trump's former personal lawyer. Two Republican senators, John Cornyn of Texas and Tom Tillis of North Carolina, digging in against Blanche, demanding he provide written proof a $1.8 billion fund that would have paid taxpayer money to Trump's political allies, including January 6th rioters, is officially dead.
2: There is no weaponization fund. The weaponization fund is dead. It's not moving forward.
1: As both Blanche and Trump have claimed.
3: Just to be clear, do you agree with the acting attorney general that the anti-weaponization fund is dead? And why not just put that in writing?
4: It is dead, but, you know, I wish it weren't, to be honest with you. I think people were horribly treated, horribly abused. This has nothing to do with Todd. This was me. Horribly abused, and I'd like to see them compensated.
1: But a frustrated Trump then posting Saturday that if Cornyn and Tillis keep standing in his way, he would keep Blanche on as acting attorney general and push Republicans in Congress to put his controversial fund immediately back on the table, and I will get it done. Tillis hitting back, writing, President Trump clearly intends to resurrect the payout pot for punks. It's unfortunate Todd Blanche will not be confirmed because of this reversal. Cornyn also insisting the DOJ rein in an IRS immunity deal that could significantly benefit the president and his family. Both senators are members of the Senate Judiciary Committee and aren't returning to Congress next year. Tillis is retiring after repeated splits with Trump, and Cornyn lost to a Trump-backed primary challenger. I asked if that loss has emboldened him to stand up to the president.
5: Well, I like to think that, you know, on matters of principle like this, my position would be the same, but obviously... Provides a measure of political freedom.
1: As Blanche's confirmation sputters, Trump's Department of Justice making a major retreat in court this week, moving to dismiss charges against Olympian David Hearn, accused of vandalizing the reflecting pool. The administration claimed it was a slam dunk case. The U.S. Attorney for Washington, D.C., Jeanine Pirro, giving a press conference on July 2nd.
6: The evidence shows, and we will prove beyond a reasonable doubt, that Hearn willfully destroyed property at the Lincoln Memorial reflecting pool.
1: The Secretary of the Interior appeared just 3 days later on This Week.
0: What specific evidence do you have to back up that claim?
7: Well, we have the actual cuts that were made into the industrial liner, and that's been measured out. So that's just a fact that that's what we've got to go back and repair.
0: There's a 350-foot gash?
7: Well, it's multiple gashes that add up to 350 feet across that. And so, and again, some of this happened early on. There was where we've installed more cameras.
0: But you don't have video evidence of people making those gashes.
7: Well, we do have video, and we do have eyewitness reports, and that's up to the courts now. So that process will go forward in the legal system.
1: But in an email released in court records Friday, a National Park Service engineer under Burgum's department had already blamed an overspray 3 weeks earlier for causing damage to the reflecting pool. In those same court filings, Pirro also doing an about-face, saying the damage to the reflecting pool was caused by flawed installation by the contractor, not vandalism. Trump, however, posting Saturday that he disagrees 100% with Jeanine Pirro, calling it a pure case of vandalism. Hearn's attorney saying the case should never have been brought, calling it an abuse of government power. It's not the first time Trump's Justice Department has faced that accusation in court, and it's also suffered a series of stinging legal losses and setbacks. A new report from Reuters found the administration has abandoned an unusually high rate of cases of defendants accused of attacking or impeding federal officers last year, including at immigration protests. With only 65% of the hundreds of completed cases ending in a conviction, compared to what's typically a 90% conviction rate. And earlier this year, federal prosecutors failed to convince a grand jury to bring charges against six Democratic lawmakers, including Senators Alyssa Slotkin and Mark Kelly.
8: Our laws are clear. You can refuse illegal orders.
1: After President Trump accused them of seditious behavior for posting this video telling military personnel to refuse illegal orders. Last year, a federal judge dismissed cases brought by Trump's DOJ against former FBI Director James Comey and New York Attorney General Letitia James, saying the U.S. attorney who brought the charges had an invalid appointment.

0: and grand juries later declined to re-indict James. Comey appearing to be back in the administration's crosshairs, indicted by a grand jury in April over an Instagram post Donald Trump and his allies claim was a threat to the president.
1: I am not just not guilty, I am innocent, and I have amazing lawyers who are also my friends, so we will do our absolute best in a courtroom.
0: And this week, court filings from Comey's attorneys allege the extraordinary lengths federal investigators have gone to prosecute one of Trump's longstanding political opponents, alleging that investigators knowingly conducted warrantless surveillance of Comey, with Secret Service agents sending updates on Comey's status to Trump on Air Force One, which several agents questioned the legality of. And even turned to Sammy the Bull Gravano, a former member of the Gambino crime family, for information. Those filings part of Comey's defense lawyers' attempts to get the indictment dismissed.
2: And George, the Senate Judiciary Committee, back to Blanche, has rescheduled his confirmation vote for Tuesday after it was abruptly postponed last week. But Cornyn and Tillis are not budging, and there's no signs of a deal at this hour. George.
3: Okay, Jay, thanks. We invited Todd Blanche, Jeanine Pirro, and Doug Bergen to join us today. They all declined. So let's bring in our roundtable. We're joined by Chris Christie and Donna Brazile, GOP strategist Doug High, and Michelle Cottle of the New York Times. Chris, it's hard to know where to begin. I guess one thing you can say for certain is the president showed this week what he cares about most.
4: Yeah, look, it's revenge, revenge, revenge, and owning the Justice Department as if it's his own private law firm, George. And so you start off with the weaponization fund. Here's what John Cornyn and Tom Tillis thankfully finally have learned is no deal that Donald Trump gives you with his mouth is ever worth anything. And so why didn't they go to a writing to get rid of the weaponization fund and maybe some degree of the immunity he's getting and his family from the IRS? Because Trump was waiting for Blanche to get confirmed, and then he was going to enforce the written deal that he had. And Blanche knew it, and that's why Blanche wouldn't put it in writing, because the president wouldn't permit him to, because he doesn't work for us. He said it very clearly in a real Freudian moment when he said, I'm his lawyer. I was his lawyer. He's still his lawyer. The Justice Department is Donald Trump's professional legal firm. That's what they're doing for him. And what happened this week in all these other matters as well is just another indication of that fact.
3: Don, it appears that Tillis and Cornyn are holding firm. Tillis keeps on saying, though, it's an advisor to the president who's to blame for this.
5: Yeah. Look, he's free. He has to get out of jail free card. Why not just admit that this is the president? The president basically said to all of us yesterday, I want this to happen. I'm going to revive this so-called settlement fund, the anti-weaponization fund. If I don't get it my way, I'll still have Todd as the acting attorney general, and I will revive the anti-weaponization fund. Look, we have to admit that the U.S. attorney for the District of Columbia, she did something I have not seen yet in any Trump administration official. She backtracked. She admitted error. And she blamed, you know, Mr. Burgum and the Park Service for giving her phony information. So we don't see that often in the Trump administration.
3: No, we have not seen that very often. How is this Todd Blanche confirmation hearing going to end, though?
6: I don't think we know yet. And it's funny, George, the other night I was watching the movie Blazing Saddles. And there's the line, Mongo is only a pawn in the game of life. The next morning, Donald Trump said that Blanche is a pawn. And so this is all about what Donald wants. And it's not just revenge, revenge, revenge. There's that. It's also me, me, me. Donald Trump does not like being told no. And if you tell him no, he's going to lash out at you. He cares about the weaponization fund. He certainly cares about immunity for anybody who has the last name Trump for the next several years. And that's it. Whether it's Todd Blanche or anybody else, he's going to use whatever leverage he has on the Hill to push that.
3: And Michelle Lozano just pointed out, Jeanine Pirro says no to the president, backs off the charges, immediately gets attacked by both Doug Burgum and the president.
7: Well, this is the least surprising thing that could conceivably happen. I mean, but it's also impossible to feel sorry for anyone who throws in with this president and thinks they're going to be able to maintain some semblance of self-respect or dignity. She knew what she was signing up for. This was very impressive. But of course, the second that you don't 100% back all of his craziest shenanigans, he's going to turn on you no matter what your previous loyalty has
3: been. Were you surprised that Pirro backed off?
4: I was. I really was surprised. And I think, you know, the more logical thing would have been for her to, like, downgrade the charges or just wind up losing a trial. So I give Jeanine a lot of credit for calling it for what it was, which we all kind of knew. And we were all together that morning. You were interviewing Doug Burgum
3: just a few weeks ago.
4: Right. Yeah. And he was talking about this 350-foot cut and maybe it's in a bunch of different pieces. And, you know, he's losing credibility by the day.
3: Yeah,
4: it's a shame.
3: How do you explain Doug Burgum? You served with him as a governor. He was governor of North Dakota. He had a huge career in technology, probably a billionaire as well. Yet he was willing to continue to dig in on these positions, despite the fact that the facts are all going the other way and his own department knew it.
4: Look, he had been the governor of North Dakota for two terms. And I think if you talk to any governor, Republican or Democrat, who served during that period of time, we all saw Doug as a credible, smart, effective governor, and even more so, a really good person. And he and his wife are wonderful people. But he was coming to the end of his time in North Dakota and didn't know what he wanted to do. And so he throws in with Trump. And in the beginning, and I've been there. You rationalize that, you know, I'm going to be different and I'm going to make a difference with him. It never works. And there were a number of us who tried to warn Doug of that. He went ahead. And now you find yourself, do you want to give up being Secretary of the Interior? Apparently he doesn't. And so he's doing this stuff, George.
5: Mr. Hearn deserved an apology.
3: The Olympian, the rower.
5: That's right, the Olympian. But also, I think six other people have been charged with misdemeanors. They also need to be exonerated from this. The contractor who got a no-bid contract, clearly put the wrong paint or something on that bad surface.
4: Here's the lesson, Donna. Don't put your pool guy in charge of a reflecting pool. I mean, I think that's a pretty good rule of thumb from now on.
7: And then
4: your pool guy may be great at maintaining your pool in your backyard or at your club. Maybe the reflecting pool a little over.
6: And George, this also highlights one thing I find really strange, especially with this really unprecedented statement from a president criticizing his own personnel. Donald Trump came into power with a line that we all heard a million times. You're fired. He hasn't said that about anybody in this case yet.
3: Not yet. Michelle, I think probably one of the most underreported stories of the week was this filing we saw from James Comey's legal team. In any other world, if you learn that the president was pressing the Secret Service and the Department of Justice was pressing the Secret Service over their objections to do warrantless surveillance of a former FBI director and then piping it up to Air Force One, you'd start to talk about impeachment.
7: I mean, we've come to expect this Republican-led Congress to just kind of rubber stamp or ignore any of the craziness. Although my favorite part of all this is when you're starting to turn to the mob as your witnesses or your expert opinion, I think you've crossed some Rubicon. This has been incredibly shameful. We are fundamentally talking about a cheeky message written in the sand with seashells that we've decided to pursue as a country. Like, the Justice Department is pursuing this. This is insane, but you know, that's what the Republican Congress is.
3: Not standard practice for
7: okay.
3: U.S. attorney?
4: Yeah, not a standard practice during my time as the U.S. attorney for my 7 years. And here's the bigger issue here, George, is it shows that there is no buffer between the political operation in the White House and the law enforcement operation at either Homeland Security, because, by the way, that's where Secret Service is. So Mark Wayne Mullen has completely laid down and permitted this stuff to happen. Or at DOJ with Todd Blanche. They are his personal police now to pursue what he wants to pursue. And I'd say to every Republican in Congress who's not standing up and saying something about this, beware, because you could be the next one who's going to be pursued like this.
3: Okay, I want you all to stand by. We're going to come back and talk about the midterms in a little bit. But right now, we're going to turn to the war with Iran. It widened across the Middle East this week. But overnight, President Trump said that he will hold off on escalating attacks for now. Matt Rivers is on the scene in Amman, Jordan, with the latest. Good morning, Matt.
8: Hey, good morning, George. Many of us in this part of the world thought that we'd be waking up today with a fresh round of missiles soaring overhead, an incredibly tense few days, now ending in a sigh of relief with President Trump calling off large-scale strikes, at least for now. Overnight, Trump posting online, "I have agreed for the future benefit of the world and likewise the survival of a successful and prosperous Iran to cancel the attacks, subject to being able to rapidly make a deal." He goes on to say any deal would include reopening the Strait of Hormuz and the end of what he calls the Iranian nuclear threat. Trump saying he agreed to stop the attack at the request of regional allies. Notably, Saudi Arabia has been very vocal publicly and privately urging the U.S. to de-escalate so its oil facilities wouldn't be targeted again by Iran. Iranian state media reported earlier that the country's foreign minister made calls to warn regional leaders about any escalation, and clearly those threats were taken seriously enough to have those leaders then lobby the White House to stand down. The details here, though, George, remain very scarce. We have not heard anything directly from Iranian government officials yet, and it's worth noting we've been here many times before. Trump threatening escalation, then saying we're close to a deal, only to go back to bombing. So, George, let's see if anything is actually different this time.
3: The president also announced a deal on Thursday night for the complete disarmament of Gaza, but we don't appear to be there yet.
8: No, absolutely not. I mean, in theory, George, both Israel and Hamas have agreed to this deal outlined by Trump's Board of Peace that would allow an international security force into Gaza. It would establish a new government there without Hamas in it. Also key, Hamas would disarm and Israel would withdraw its troops from the Strip. All of that good in theory, but lots of sticking points here. Notably, Israel says it won't withdraw until Hamas completely disarms, but Hamas says it won't disarm until Israeli troops leave, stop bombing, and allow more humanitarian aid in. So clearly, George, mediators have a lot of work left ahead of them to convince both sides to do all of those things simultaneously. Still, if you're an optimist, there were some signs of progress in Gaza this week.
3: Okay, Matt, thanks very much. Back here at home, federal officials are warning that state water systems may have been compromised by Iran. State officials in Minnesota, Michigan, and Georgia have confirmed their concern, and up to seven states could be impacted in all. Senior investigative correspondent Eric Tursky has that side of the story. Good morning, Aaron.
9: And good morning to you, George. This is exactly what intelligence officials feared would happen from the moment the U.S. began its buildup of forces near Iran. And now federal officials have gone so far as to warn local leaders in Minnesota about Iran's possible involvement in these cyber attacks targeting water and wastewater utilities. Sources told ABC News Iran is the prime suspect because the attacks align with Iran's capabilities, and there appears to be no ransom demand or other financial motive that you might see if this was the work of criminal actors. The hackers break in, they change passwords, blinding the utilities, leading to loss of control over systems and equipment. In some cases, water pressure drops, potentially allowing untreated groundwater to seep into pipes. In other cases, hackers disabled alarms, allowing wastewater systems to enter unsafe conditions without anyone knowing, George.
3: Yeah, there's no evidence yet that the water is unsafe, but what are the state officials doing?
9: Yeah, right now the FBI and the EPA are actively warning state officials in at least seven states, and it could grow beyond that, George, to disconnect their systems from the internet or at least use a system that has some kind of a breaker. They're also urging utilities how to, you know, figure out how to revert to manual controls in the event that automated systems are somehow compromised. Security and intelligence officials have been warning this is exactly how Iran would retaliate, that Iran poses just this kind of threat, not only to water systems, but to other critical infrastructures. But the priority now is safeguarding the water supply as the war in Iran is well into its sixth month. George?
3: Aaron Katursky, thanks. Coming up, the latest AI alarms after two systems go rogue. We're back in 2 minutes.
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12: I think AI may exceed the sum of human intelligence in around 5 years.
13: 5 years?
12: Roughly 5 years is my guess. So there really won't be anything that AI can't do better than humans, apart from being human, perhaps.
3: Elon Musk speaking to The Economist, as we learned this week, that at least two systems went rogue to conduct hacking on their own. It has sparked a debate about what can and should be done to rein in artificial intelligence before it's too late. And we're going to speak with one expert who served at top levels of the industry after this report from Chief Business and Technology Correspondent Rebecca Jarvis.
14: This week, a pilgrimage from Silicon Valley to the nation's capital as two titans of the AI revolution descended on Washington. OpenAI Sam Altman and NVIDIA's Jensen Huang meeting with lawmakers ahead of President Trump's Saturday deadline for federal agencies to develop a framework for carrying out government assessments of AI tools before they're released publicly. Trump emphasizing the industry's importance Wednesday as the NVIDIA CEO listened nearby.
13: Whoever wins with AI is going to win. That's how big it is. So it's bigger than the internet ever was. It's bigger than anything ever was.
14: But the urgency for more oversight growing rapidly as AI's capabilities and potentially dangerous consequences have played out in a series of recent incidents seemingly drawn from the pages of a science fiction novel. On Friday, leading AI firm Anthropic announced one of its Claude models reached the internet from within or while interacting with a third-party evaluation environment and then gained unauthorized access to the real systems of three different organizations. That announcement coming on the heels of a different type of security breach carried out by one of Anthropic's top rivals, OpenAI.
15: This is the first sort of security incident that I have felt very viscerally.
14: The company revealed a combination of its AI models went rogue, breaking onto the internet in what was supposed to be a sealed security test, then hacking into the systems of another company, AI startup Hugging Face.
16: First, kind of like just detecting what we think has been kind of like the first publicly disclosed autonomous AI cyber attack, and then realizing that it was from OpenAI.
14: OpenAI CEO Sam Altman speaking out this week on the podcast Invest Like the Best.
15: So, you know, we paused training. We have to figure out how to secure our sandboxing in a world of multiple 0 days being chained together. Or we may have to pace the rate of AI development to give ourselves enough time for society to harden around some of these new capability levels.
14: The breach happening during an effort to ace a cybersecurity test.
17: 2 weeks ago, we lived in a world where humans had to be behind this sort of attack. Now we know we're no longer in that world. The OpenAI successfully made AIs that understand what they're supposed to do and do something different instead.
14: Hugging Face detected the intrusion and stopped it by using a Chinese open source AI model.
16: Fortunately, we're an AI platform, so we managed to defend ourselves. Interestingly, with an open model coming from China.
14: After failing with Anthropic's most powerful model because of guardrails put in place. The company saying in a blog post the Anthropic model couldn't distinguish an incident responder from an attacker.
17: The Chinese models, they're sort of worse at the cybersecurity stuff overall, but they also don't have any of these limiters, and they sort of can be used by attackers to find these vulnerabilities that no one knew about yet.
14: And now, new details revealing the rogue agents also used publicly exposed credentials to log into four different user accounts on four other online platforms. One involved a customer at another AI company, Modal, but the platform was not compromised, according to the company. I asked Altman back in March 2023 about the possibility of an AI model getting out of control.
18: Is there a kill switch, a way to shut the whole thing down?
19: Yeah, so what really happens is like any engineer can just say like, we're going to disable this for now, or we're going to deploy this new version of the model.
18: A human?
19: Yeah.
18: And the model itself, can it take the place of that human? Could it become more powerful than that human?
19: So in the sci-fi movies, yes. In our world, in the way we're doing things, this model is, you know, it's sitting on a server. It waits until someone gives it an input.
14: OpenAI called the incident an unprecedented cyber incident, adding they are conducting a thorough review along with external advisors and with oversight from the Safety and Security Committee. Also assuring no models planned for upcoming release were involved in exploiting Hugging Face.
17: There's the first time that we know of that an AI has committed, you know, a serious felony on its own initiative.
14: President Trump saying his administration is trying to strike a balance between safety and innovation.
13: At AI, we're looking at controls. We're also making sure that we lead. China has virtually no controls. It's freewheeling a little bit. So we have to be careful in both ways. We don't want to restrict them, where all of a sudden we come in second to China.
14: But as AI continues to advance, growing concerns about where the technology could go. In June, AI leaders joined scientists and national security officials in signing an open letter urging Congress to pass laws that would guard against the development of biological weapons. They wrote, alongside incredible benefits to science and medicine, there's a real possibility that the knowledge barriers which have historically prevented bad actors from obtaining biological weapons will meaningfully erode. And with how rapidly the technology is changing...
20: If we uplink now, Skynet will be in control of your military.
21: But you'll be in control of Skynet, right?
14: Questions remain about how long humans can keep control over their creation before life imitates art.
3: Thanks, Rebecca, for that. We're joined now by Helen Toner, a former member of the OpenAI board, and she's now the executive director at Georgetown Center for Security and Emerging Technology. Ms. Toner, thank you for joining us this morning. What do you make of these recent breaches?
22: What's really remarkable here is that it was the AI itself that came up with the idea to break out of OpenAI, break into a different company, and try to steal the answers to the test that it was supposed to be carrying out. We've seen over the past months and years AI getting better and better at these cyber skills, but the level of autonomy here, the kind of creativity and going clearly outside what the AI knew that it was supposed to be doing is what's new.
3: So it seemed to be captured there, but what's your biggest concern right now about the rapid development of AI?
22: My biggest concern is what I'm hearing from inside the companies, and in particular, just this past week, we saw 1,300 employees of top AI companies saying that they don't think they have a brake pedal, and they hope that outsiders, the government, civil society, the public, can help them build a brake pedal so that they can go slower if they need to. They don't really understand the technology that they're building, and as we saw with these recent incidents, they have trouble controlling it. And so I think that's reason for concern.
3: And we've seen some of this from the top AI leaders as well, but it's kind of a remarkable development here. You've got these leaders saying, hey, stop us from doing what we're doing every single day because we can't stop ourselves.
22: It's a really fascinating mindset, the mindset of these top AI executives. The way they see it is that there's a lot of risk here. There's a lot of reason for concern. But if they don't do it, someone else will. And sometimes they'll say the someone else is China. Sometimes the someone else is a rival U.S. CEO. And so from their perspective, they don't want to just unilaterally give up because then someone else will win. So that's why they really need the outside help.
3: How seriously do you take this concern about a possible extinction event?
22: I think it's important to take seriously the possibility that AI could become more powerful than humans, because that is what we are explicitly trying to build. The top AI companies are saying they don't just want to build human-level AI, they want to build superintelligence, which is far smarter than us. I think the details of does that lead to full human extinction, where every single person is dead, or does that lead to a different dystopian scenario where the AI is in control and we've lost the ability to dictate our future? That's a little bit, you know, more fine-toothed than I think we need right now. I think it's clear that we're not on track to really have a say in the way that our future turns out.
3: So what kind of regulation is necessary? What should be done right now, in your view?
22: The place to start is much more transparency, much more disclosure from, it's really a small number of companies, just a handful of companies that are pushing the limits, pushing the frontier of what AI can do. We've got some progress on that at the state level. Three different states, California, New York, Illinois, have had these bills, these laws come through that each built on each other. So it's not a patchwork, it's really building scaffolding to get more transparency, more incident reporting for serious incidents, more ability for third-party experts to go in and look at the systems. That's a great place to start. Longer term, I think we do need to be talking to China about the risks here. Do we see the same risks? Do we both consider that there's serious shared interest in developing this technology thoughtfully?
3: How about this legislation being pushed by a bipartisan duo in Congress right now calling for a kill switch on AI? Do you see it getting any progress? Would it make any difference?
22: Yeah, this is a bill I think, you know, it's going to be tough to get anything through this Congress. This is Representatives Liu and Moran, so bipartisan bill, as you say. To me, one interesting thing about this bill is that it calls for AI companies to be able to have a kill switch for their models. And some people in industry, when you tell them this, they say, that's ridiculous. Of course, we can turn the models off at any time. No problem. Other people say in industry, this is a ridiculous bill. There's no way we can do this. These are distributed systems. You know, they're out in multiple data centers all at once. Trying to implement this would kill us. And so I think trying to figure out, it seems pretty reasonable to want to be able to shut down an AI system if it's doing things we don't want to. Can we already do that? And if not, how do we get there?
3: Is it going to take a more serious crisis to get the kind of regulation we need?
22: I really hope not. I mean, I'll be honest with you. A lot of people in the AI safety space and the AI governance space think that the political will is just not there right now. And they worry that we need some kind of Chernobyl accident, some kind of real world disaster to wake up and to actually take action. One thing that gives me hope is seeing the level of concern that incidents like this OpenAI incident from a couple weeks ago produce. I think it's right for that to be worrying for us. And if we can be sufficiently activated, sufficiently energized by incidents like this, where thankfully no one was hurt, then maybe we can get there without needing something more serious to happen.
3: Helen Tomer, thanks for your time this morning. Coming up, just over 3 months in the midterms, we're in Michigan for the key Senate primary.

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2: The Michigan Senate race is a must-hold seat for Democrats, and our political director, Avery Harper, traveled to the state where a fierce battle between moderates and progressives is playing out ahead of the primary this Tuesday.
3: Here in Michigan, Democrats are fighting for the future of their party.
4: I just want to see us as Democrats be stronger. I want somebody who can win for us.
3: Progressive former public health official Dr. Abdul Al-Sayed and moderate Congresswoman Haley Stevens are locked in a tight race to replace retiring Democratic Senator Gary Peters. Al-Sayed racking up the support of the party's biggest progressives.
5: Dr. Abdul Al-Sayed and I may come from different places, but we're forged from the same fight.
6: Please welcome the next United States Senator from the state of Michigan, Abdul Al-Sayed.
3: As establishment Democrats have thrown their weight behind Stevens, including the senator they're both running to replace.
7: I think Haley Stevens is an outstanding candidate, and she's going to make her a great senator. Particularly like the fact that she's a kind of a practical, common sense person who tries to find common ground. And God, we need to find common ground.
3: Al-Sayed and Stevens are competing to face off against former Republican Congressman Mike Rogers in November. For Democrats to have a chance to take back control of the Senate, they must hold this seat in Michigan.
8: I'm the best candidate to take on Mike Rogers and beat him.
9: I'm capturing all this enthusiasm I see everywhere across my state.
3: The two went head-to-head in their final debate earlier this week, where support for Israel and AIPAC spending, a flashpoint in the race, was front and center.
10: Just last week, our friend here voted to send $3.3 billion of your tax dollars to a foreign government. That is the pro quo that comes with the quid of $30 million spent by AIPAC.
11: I don't think there's much difference between super PACs going in for Abdul or super PACs going in for me. We have a problem with campaign finance reform in this country.
3: We caught up with Al-Sayed at a campaign stop on Detroit's East Side. Al-Sayed has centered his campaign on getting corporate money out of politics and pushing for universal health care.
8: I can win back the voters we lost in 2024, and I can build a coalition that includes young people who actually want to be in the politics again. So if you're doing the math and you're watching this campaign and you're looking at who you want to be on that debate stage with Mike Rogers, I think there's one answer.
12: Strong black community here on the east side of Detroit. Can you talk about the perception that some people may have left over from 2024 that you did not fully support Kamala Harris? And do you worry that that could hurt you with a key voting block here in the state of Michigan?
8: Well, you saw the coalition that we're building. I was proud to endorse Vice President Harris on day one. Now, I deeply disagreed with her position on the genocide in Gaza, but I endorse her. A vote is about the future, not the past.
3: Just south of Detroit, Stevens is campaigning on a moderate message she hopes will win over independent voters as concern among national Democrats grows that Al-Sayed can't win in the fall.
9: I'm campaigning in the underdog way that I, you know, have approached all of my races to win for the people.
3: That approach and her delivery leading to this viral clip.
9: And you better believe I'm going to be doing it with a little bit of joy, a little bit of enthusiasm, a little bit of energy, and a little bit of sticking to them. Because that's the Michigan way.
3: Stevens making clear where she stands on Israel compared to her opponent.
9: He wants a one-state solution. That's not going to bring us anywhere closer to peace. I want to see a two-state solution where the people of Israel and the people of Palestine are living together side by side.
13: And you've received millions of dollars in support from some political action committees. How do you convince voters that the folks who are cutting those checks are not influencing you?
9: Well, look, my motivation for everything I do in public service, from the time when I worked on that U.S. auto rescue in the administration of the great Barack Obama to when I first put up my hand to run for Congress to flip a seat, through my years serving Michigan and delivering for Michigan, Michigan has been my North Star. The only thing influencing my vote is the people of Michigan.
3: Stevens supporters pointing to her experience.
14: Haley Stevens is a fighter. Her push, her work, her drive, she doesn't give up.
3: But back in Detroit, we met voters excited about Al-Sayed.
15: He's actually looks like he's willing to work for the people.
12: What do you say to Democrats who think that Abdul al-Sayed wouldn't be able to win in a general election?
15: Yeah, I would say look at Trump, because people said that about him, too.
3: For This Week, Avery Harper, ABC News, Detroit.
2: Thanks, Avery, for that. We'll go back to the roundtable for their take on the midterms when we come back.
0: Markets. You can't predict them.
16: Let's look at yesterday's sell-off on Wall Street.
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21: ABC News, I'm Chuck Sievertson. Mideast allies pressure, notably from Saudi Arabia's leader, lead President Trump to call off attacks in Iran. This after Iran makes threats of counterattacks on U.S. allies. ABC's Matt Rivers and Amman Jordan.
22: Trump posting online, I have agreed for the future benefit of the world and likewise the survival of a successful and prosperous Iran to cancel the attacks, subject to being able to rapidly make a deal. He goes on to say any deal would include reopening the Strait of Hormuz and the end of what he calls the Iranian nuclear threat.
21: Israel says it has problems with the Hamas disarmament deal. Three fires in Spokane, Washington have burned over 5,000 acres. Officials estimate at least 600 structures have been damaged or destroyed. The fires have cut power to thousands. Police confirmed three people were killed. Another five were injured when a gunman opened fire outside a fast food restaurant yesterday in Twin Falls, Idaho. Police say the suspected shooter died. This is ABC News.
23: And I'm Monica Ricks in the Bloomberg Newsroom. Here are some of the stories we're watching. Major OPEC Plus nations agreed to increase production quotas again for September, adding another 188,000 barrels a day next month amid the ongoing war in Iran. But today's increase is still symbolic since most supplies are stuck in the Persian Gulf. Earnings reporting season continues this week, with SpaceX set to post its first earnings report as a publicly traded company on Tuesday. Bloomberg's Lauren Grush has more on what we can expect.
24: Personally, what I am looking for are going to be updates on how they're going to get to that really ambitious roadmap that they sold the entire IPO on, right? So AI data centers, the V3 satellites, progress on Starship. I think those are going to be the things that will really move the needle in terms of, you know, are they actually making progress there?
23: Lauren Grush on Bloomberg this weekend. SpaceX shares closed down 3.4% Friday, but have fallen 33% over the past 30 days. Paramount Skydance and Warner Brothers Discovery also report this week amid uncertainty over the status of their pending merger. Paramount wants to go to trial in November to hash out a lawsuit from states seeking to block the deal. We'll also get new jobs numbers this week. Here's Bloomberg's Andrew O'Day.
25: The new month means several new reports tracking trends in U.S. employment and unemployment, including Tuesday's measure of job openings and labor turnover in June, forecast to show a decline for May. Wednesday, paycheck processor ADP will issue its measure of July job creation in the private sector. Then Friday, the big one, the Labor Department's July employment and unemployment report. Economists expect construction, leisure, and hospitality cut jobs as temporary hiring from the World Cup reversed. In all, most economists anticipate modest improvement in job creation from June's 57,000 to as high as 83,000. Andrew O'Day, Bloomberg Radio.
23: Flight attendants at WestJet Airlines walked off the job this morning after failing to reach an agreement with Canada's second largest carrier over wages and scheduling. Their union says they tried until the very last minute to get a fair deal, but WestJet's offer didn't go far enough. And the L.A. Dodgers have acquired the biggest prize on the trade deadline market, nabbing two-time reigning Cy Young Award winner Tarek Skobel from the Detroit Tigers. The defending World Series champs are in first place in the NL West and already the favorites for a three-peat. Global news 24 hours a day and whenever you want it with Bloomberg News Now. I'm Monica Ricks, and this is Bloomberg.
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19: 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That's a beat.
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28: We have just 100
4: days until the midterm election. 100 days to change direction in this country. This is no longer a marathon, it's a sprint.
5: We continue to deliver for the people, and we're going to continue that streak all the way through the end of this year and into the next Congress. We're increasingly confident that we will hold and grow this majority in the House.
2: Which one of those men will be Speaker? That's what's at stake in the midterms. We're back with the roundtable. Doug, I want to start with you. What's your sense of where things stand right now?
6: Look, if I'm betting today, I'd rather be a Democrat than a Republican. History tells us that they should win. And obviously the poll numbers that we see for Donald Trump being so low tells them that they should win. But, and there's a really big but there. When I was comms director for the Republican National Committee in 2010, our magic number for Obama was 46. We felt if he
2: and his approval.
6: Approval. We felt if he was at or below that, we take back the House. And every poll in the run-up had him at 44, 45, 46. Trump is nowhere near that, but the map is so ridiculously different because of the redistricting on the Republican side and on the Democratic side. It is a dramatically different playing field. So when I see Democrats talking about waves and picking up 40 seats, that's just not based in real life.
2: Let's pick up on Doug's point, Michelle. No one knows what the magic number is anymore, but we did see three serious national polls this week all showing President Trump under 35%, which is about as low as you can go. It's reaching Richard Nixon territory.
7: It is continuing to sink, which should make his party extremely nervous. This is why they've been working to rig the game, redistricting. He's trying to play with states' voting systems, that sort of thing. That said, I do think that Doug's right. There's not a wave in the making, in part because of the map, but in part because also the Democratic Party, while not necessarily in disarray, is not necessarily meeting the moment.
2: I want to bring that point to Donna Brazile. Donna, we've seen these insurgents from the Democratic Socialists of America making a lot of headway in House primaries. El Sayed in Michigan is not formally a socialist, but he's from the progressive wing. How much is that going to hurt Democrats in the fall?
8: Well, first of all, George, when you look at the DSA, which is not the Democratic Party, so I had to go online to figure it out, they ran 29 candidates. They've lost 11, they've won 7, and there's still an opportunity for them, if they play their cards right, maybe to pick up 3 or 4 more seats. The problem right now, George, is that the Democratic Party must define itself and make sure that we don't get caught in this socialist wave, which is, you know, popping up here, there, and everywhere. But I think Michigan is going to tell us a lot about this current electorate. We know they're angry. They want change. And both candidates are trying not to allow the labels to define them. Ms. Stevens said, I'm not a moderate. I'm a populist. Mr. Abdul said, I'm not a progressive. I'm a populist. They want to capture this anger, and they want to see if they can ride it to the poll.
2: You've been a Democratic insurgent. You've been part of the Democratic
8: establishment.
2: So when you look at Michigan right now, how concerned are you that a lot of establishment Democrats believe that El Sayed cannot win in November?
8: Well, that young man at the end said, well, Trump won. It's going to be difficult. He will have to unite the party. He's going to have to bring the establishment wing back on board to his side. And he's going to have to, I think, do a better job of messaging for the fall in order to win swing voters. Michigan is a purple state. It's going to be tough.
2: It does appear, Chris Christie, that the Democrats could hurt themselves, but that a lot of the Republicans are going to have to go into this election without really the help of Donald Trump.
10: Thank God for most of them. They don't want that help. They're going to be treating him like he's, you know, got malaria. By the time
2: he's having his convention in September,
10: yeah, that's gonna be a problem for a lot of Republicans who are gonna feel like they need to be there because he's gonna be taking attendance. But you can be sure, you know, Doug was talking to us earlier about having cameras in places when you're doing op research for a party. You can be sure that Democrats will be having as much of that video as they can for those people. To me, George, the key number in the polls you talked about, yes, the 30s are bad, but here's the one that I look at for a midterm. President right now is minus 45 among independents. And so in these races that are going to be very close, those independents are going to make the difference. Minus 45 is something I can't even conceive of. You know, this is a guy who has won independents in the past. He, in the Quinnipiac poll, was 22% approval among independents, 22-67. Also, I want to find the 11% of independents who have no opinion on Donald Trump. Those people are probably comatose at this point to not have an opinion one way or the other. So when you're looking at this, like, let's look at Mike Lawler
2: here in New York,
10: or Tom Kane Jr. In a suburban district in New Jersey in the Northeast. if you're looking at a minus 45 of the leader of your party among independents, you are going to be running as far away from him as you possibly can to try to save your own skin. And that's going to place the president in a position where he is going to be angry, even angrier than he is now, when those people are saying, no, thank you, I'd prefer not to have you visit.
2: Doug, that's one issue. The other issue is the enthusiasm gap that we are seeing right now between Democrats and Republicans. Democrats appear more motivated to vote. And we saw something pretty remarkable over the week. I want to show it up on the screen. It was a post from former Congresswoman Marjorie Taylor Greene. You see her there with Thomas Massie, Marjorie Taylor Greene, at Tucker Carlson's house. And they're saying the movement has begun. And so you're seeing a little bit of a crack up in the MAGA movement as you're heading into the midterms.
6: Well, I think there's been a crack up within the Republican Party for a long time, and it actually predates.
2: And Trump exploited that back in 2016.
6: He exploited it, but it existed before him. And it's why I would tell Democrats, be very careful of who you're going to nominate, because we can do a litany of the Republican candidates who are on the roadside of political roadkill, from Todd Akin and Richard Murdoch to Mark Robinson and Doug Mastriano in the last cycle. When you nominate people who can't win, you're exposing the divides within your own party, and the other side is there to exploit it. And Republicans know that they have opportunities based on who Democrats are nominating. Be careful and learn the lesson that Republicans have shown you over and over and over again.
7: George, to speak to Governor Christie's point about the independents, when it comes general election time, this fire on the Democratic left has got to translate into a candidate that can win over these independents who are unhappy with Donald Trump. And if you have a bunch of candidates who are too far to the left, that's going to completely hurt the Democrats.
2: Don, I want to put that to you, but let me first put up on the screen, which we're going to be seeing a lot of, I think, from the Republicans, and that's the DSA platform, the Democratic Socialist America platform. Defund the police, abolish ICE, defund the Department of Defense, abolish the Senate. What do Democrats do with that?
8: Put that in the trash. I mean, even the candidate running for governor, the socialist candidate in Wisconsin, she's changing her position on all those issues. Defund the police, defund the Pentagon. I'm like, what the hell are you going to have left standing? Look, we talk about what's going on with the left, the right, all of the election deniers in Arizona, the primary that we just saw. I mean, the right is still trying to push out the establishment in the Republican Party. So both political parties are dealing with this insurgency. But I have to say one piece of good news. When you look at some of these candidates, the senatorial and gubernatorial, they're outperforming where Kamala Harris was just a couple of years
2: ago. We only have about 30 seconds. So let me just go around the table quickly. Who has control of the House? Who has control of the Senate in December?
6: Democrats control the House, Senate. I have no idea, George.
10: I think Democrats control the House. And on the Senate side, I think the Republicans, it's 50-50. J.D. Vance is going to spend a lot of time in the chair.
8: I don't want to agree with Chris. I agree.

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3: From ABC News, I'm Chuck Sievertson. Breaking news, according to Iranian state media, their foreign minister says negotiations with Oman concerning the Strait of Hormuz are in their final stages and are on their way to being finalized. No details. Mideast allies pressure President Trump to call off attacks on Iran. This after Iran makes threats of counterattacks on U.S. allies. ABC's Matt Rivers in Amman, Jordan.
4: Many of us in this part of the world thought that we'd be waking up today with a fresh round of missiles soaring overhead, an incredibly tense few days, now ending in a sigh of relief with President Trump calling off large-scale strikes, at least for now. Overnight, Trump posting online, "I have agreed for the future benefit of the world and likewise the survival of a successful and prosperous Iran to cancel the attacks, subject to being able to rapidly make a deal." He goes on to say any deal would include reopening the Strait of Hormuz and the end of what he calls the Iranian nuclear threat.
3: Trump has repeated that the U.S. bombing has obliterated Iran's military. Three fires in Spokane, Washington have burned over 5,000 acres. Officials estimate at least 600 structures have been damaged or destroyed. ABC News forecaster Samara Theodore.
5: This is an environment that is primed for wildfires. Strong wind gusts, very dry conditions, and the fires could spread rapidly. That includes parts of Idaho, Wyoming, up to Billings, Glasgow, Great Falls. So please be mindful of that. Where we really start to see this rev up is the critical fire danger zones, and that includes Great Falls, Bozeman, Idaho Falls, into the upper Midwest, parts of the Intermountain West.
3: Police confirm three people killed, another five injured when a gunman opened fire outside a fast food restaurant yesterday in Twin Falls, Idaho.
6: As I was running, I faced the shooter head on, and he pointed the gun at me, and I ducked behind a white car just to have some sort of coverage.
3: Police say the suspected shooter died. No word on a motive. 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
8: High pressure is going to hang on for one more day, though we've got a lot more in the way of cloudiness moving across southern New England today than we've had over the last couple of days. Looks like clouds and occasional sunshine this afternoon. Heat and humidity will continue. We're going to be up around 85 degrees this afternoon. Storm system moving our way tonight will lead to showers and thunderstorms developing. Some of the thunderstorms could produce some heavy downpours. Overnight lows are going to be near 70. We'll be dealing with more showers and thunderstorms tomorrow. Again, some of the rain during the thunderstorms could be heavy, producing some localized flooding. We'll be up to about 80 to 85 tomorrow afternoon. Storm moves by, and the showers and thunderstorms will come to an end tomorrow night. Those will be 65 to 70. We'll see a mixture of clouds and sunshine during the day Tuesday. Highs are going to be up to about 80 to 85 degrees. I'm Rob Carolyn, and that's your Bloomberg 3-Day Forecast. 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
3: In an Iowa town, city leaders are working with a structural engineer to assess the damage, identify a cause, and determine whether nearby buildings are at risk after two buildings collapsed on Friday.
9: The reason it's sad for me is because, you know, I'm a lifelong resident of Muscatine, and, you know, gosh, I can remember all of the holiday strolls that we participated in. And just the fact that all the old stores that were in there.
3: Nobody was injured in the building collapses. Mortgages become less affordable. ABC's Andrew Dimbert.
10: The average rate on a 30-year fixed-rate mortgage climbed this week to 6.66%. That's the highest level in a year and the fourth straight weekly increase. And as for existing home sales, well, they've already become sluggish this year after the most buyer-friendly spring in years. Summer activity has now cooled, with pending home sales falling 5.4% in June.
3: No winner in last night's Powerball jackpot. The prize rises to $738 million. ABC's Will Gans.
11: If you're wondering where you should shop for your ticket, Indiana historically is the luckiest, selling 39 jackpot-winning tickets since Powerball began in 1992, which is more than any other state. However, with this current jackpot, which no one has won since May 2nd, California's starting to feel like the place to be. Last night's drawing made not one, not two, but three Californians match five winners. Each of them took home $1 million each.
3: Chuck Sievertson, ABC News.
0: And I'm Monica Ricks in the Bloomberg Newsroom. Here are some of the stories we're watching. Major OPEC Plus nations agreed to increase production quotas again for September, adding another 188,000 barrels a day next month amid the ongoing war in Iran. But today's increase is still symbolic since most supplies are stuck in the Persian Gulf. Earnings reporting season continues this week, with SpaceX set to post its first earnings report as a publicly traded company on Tuesday. Bloomberg's Lauren Grush has more on what we can expect.
12: Personally, what I am looking for are going to be updates on how they're going to get to that really ambitious roadmap that they sold the entire IPO on, right? So AI data centers, the V3 satellites, progress on Starship. I think those are going to be the things that will really move the needle in terms of, you know, are they actually making progress there?
0: Lauren Grush on Bloomberg this weekend. SpaceX shares closed down 3.4% Friday, but have fallen 33% over the past 30 days. Paramount Skydance and Warner Brothers Discovery also report this week amid uncertainty over the status of their pending merger. Paramount wants to go to trial in November to hash out a lawsuit from states seeking to block the deal. We'll also get new jobs numbers this week. Here's Bloomberg's Andrew O'Day.
13: The new month means several new reports tracking trends in U.S. employment and unemployment, including Tuesday's measure of job openings and labor turnover in June, forecast to show a decline for May. Wednesday, paycheck processor ADP will issue its measure of July job creation in the private sector. Then Friday, the big one, the Labor Department's July employment and unemployment report. Economists expect construction, leisure, and hospitality cut jobs as temporary hiring from the World Cup reversed. In all, most economists anticipate modest improvement in job creation from June's 57,000 to as high as 83,000. Andrew O'Day, Bloomberg Radio.
0: Flight attendants at WestJet Airlines walked off the job this morning after failing to reach an agreement with Canada's second largest carrier over wages and scheduling. Their union says they tried until the very last minute to get a fair deal, but WestJet's offer didn't go far enough. And the L.A. Dodgers have acquired the biggest prize on the trade deadline market, nabbing two-time reigning Cy Young Award winner Tarek Skobel from the Detroit Tigers. The defending World Series champs are in first place in the NL West and already the favorites for a three-peat. Global news 24 hours a day and whenever you want it with Bloomberg News Now. I'm Monica Ricks, and this is Bloomberg.
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16: Bob, we've got slowdowns on the Mass Pike and Storrow Drive.
15: Back to Chip. What's going on?
16: Still traffic on the Mass Pike and Storrow Drive, Bob. I told you 10 minutes ago there's traffic on the Mass Pike and Storrow Drive. Get a GPS.
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19: 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GE CEO Larry Kulf. San Francisco Fed President Mary Daly.
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20: This is Wall Street Week. I'm David Weston, bringing you stories of capitalism. The European Union is moving toward new merger guidelines to help it develop the sort of tech champions that drive much of U.S. growth. Will they do the trick? And the U.S. leads the world in think tanks. We take a hard look at what they are and what they really accomplish. But we start with the Federal Reserve decision this week addressing persistent inflation, rising borrowing

0: But we start with the Federal Reserve decision this week addressing persistent inflation, rising borrowing costs, and a whole lot of uncertainty. Jason Furman is professor of economics at Harvard and served as the chair of President Obama's Council of Economic Advisors. So, Jason, we got three things out of the Federal Reserve this week. We got a decision not to do anything about rates. We got a statement that didn't change a whole lot from what it had before. And then we got a news conference from Chair Warsh. Of the three, which was the most important?
1: The dissents were the most important. It's very clear where a lot of members of this committee want rates to go going forward.
0: And in the news conference, certainly Chair Warsh was asked about those dissents, why they dissented, why he disagreed with them. I'm not sure we got a clear answer to that question. Do we have a sense from him, from the way he thinks about it, why he did not join with the dissents?
1: I don't think we got a clear sense from him. I think he has Chair Warsh has two points, which I agree with him on. One is you want to look at financial conditions, and there's been a lot of tightening on the long end of the curve. Now, you need to be a little bit careful. Some of that is in anticipation of what the Fed is going to do. And if the Fed ends up not doing that, some of that would end up unwinding. But so far, financial conditions, at least on the rate side, have tightened. And second, this really is a different type of inflation than what we had a couple of years ago. It's not the same type of labor market tightness, high wage growth, high price growth, high inflation expectations that we saw in the past.
0: Before we get into exactly what you think is causing the inflation, let's talk about the level of inflation itself. We're often taught that core PCE is what the Fed really pays a lot of attention to. That has been rising fairly steadily. So it does give rise to the question, which was asked, what are you waiting for?
1: Yeah, I think that's a totally reasonable question. Inflation is, you know, intolerably high. It's been intolerably high for, you know, five straight years now. The argument on the other side in terms of what you would be waiting for, the two best arguments are one, that rates may be set above neutral already. So there may be a little bit of a foot on the brake pedal. And yes, you could debate whether you should be pushing harder on the brake pedal, but maybe, and I think arguably and plausibly, you are on the brake pedal already. And then the second argument is the transitory one. And I don't think we're going to hear that word from any government official ever again, probably for another 50 years before they get over what happened last time they used that word. But implicitly, that is what the dove case is, at least at the moment.
0: When it comes to the T word, whether we use the word transitory or not, how long is transitory? I mean, it's been 5 years now that we've been over 2%, and there may be different reasons for the over 2%. But as I say, it doesn't look to be going back to 2% anytime soon.
1: Yeah, the different reasons is important. I mean, it looked at the end of 2024, as if we were headed back to 2%, it was almost within spitting distance, and then it took off again. Why did it take off again? I think in part that was tariffs, which probably have added half a point to a percentage point to the inflation rate. And then subsequently, the Iran conflict, which has added maybe a few tenths more to core PCE, a lot more to headline inflation. And so, you know, in some sense, things were lined up nicely. Now, the story in the 1970s was one excuse after another. Each time you had high inflation, it might have been different than the year before. So you want to be a little bit careful if you find yourself making excuse after excuse after excuse. But, you know, tariffs in Iran, they really are pretty big things, and they raise the price level. They don't permanently raise the inflation rate, or at least they shouldn't, as long as the Fed is credible.
0: And it raises the question, I think, whether the cause of inflation can be limited to the specific cause, whether it's tariffs or whether it's Iran and energy. When you start there, can it spread into other sectors of the economy?
1: Yeah, that's the most important question, and that's what the Fed is trying to figure out right now. And there's a few mechanisms for that. Some of it is direct, you know, just the cost of jet fuel goes up, so airplane tickets go up. That's not the biggest concern. The big concern is if it gets built into expectations, and the way that manifests itself is economy-wide wage setting and economy-wide price setting. So if you see prices

0: go up faster, and that leads to wages going up faster. And wages going up faster leads to prices going up faster. And you end up with a sort of persistent cycle. That is so far where I am cautiously optimistic. We're not seeing the wage growth commensurate with this type of inflationary economy, again, in the way that we saw it a couple of years ago. But that is where we would see the broadening out if it really starts to show up, not just in specific prices, but across the board prices, and especially in wages.
1: Do the numbers coming out of the labor market cut both ways? There was a time not too long ago, there was a lot of concern on the Fed that, in fact, there was a loosening of the labor market. We needed to really keep rates low for that reason. That does not appear to be true now. It's more stable now than it was 6-9 months ago. Does that give the Fed actually some license to increase to address the inflation question?
0: Yeah, it absolutely does. You know, the Fed has two mandates. The employment mandate right now is in better shape than I can almost ever remember. Normally, the unemployment rate is either too high and it's coming down, or, you know, maybe it's too low and it's rising quickly or something like that. It's just been amazingly stable. It peaked in November of last year. It's fallen a bit since then. It's basically the same place for the last 2.5 years. And it's not clear what would dislodge that unless there was some big exogenous shock to the economy, say the AI bubble burst. And I don't think there's any reason to expect that to happen anytime soon. So yeah, the Fed really just needs to worry about the one side of its mandate right now, which is inflation.
1: The Fed certainly does not say it moves off of the markets, but the markets are a data point. And one thing that happened in the wake of the news conference was particularly the yield on the 30-year going up to the highest level in 19 years since before the great financial crisis. Is that some information that Kevin Warsh and the members of the Fed need to take into account? What does that tell them?
0: What that tells them is that, you know, markets to some degree are expecting them to keep their word. A lot of that movement was in the real rate, not in expected inflation. It says they expect the Fed to deliver rate hikes as needed to keep inflation under control. In some ways, I saw that as a sign of credibility that the Fed would be there to deal with this problem. You know, that being said, you know, I'm not entirely sure of the strategy that you try to keep the markets calm by not speaking, and then you deliver some big surprises. In some sense, the meeting itself was a surprise. We didn't know. I expected them to hold, but it was much less certain than it often has been in the past. The dissents were a surprise. Some of the communication was a surprise. And so some of this volatility, to me, seems unnecessary, and I hope it's a growing pain, not something that's here to stay.
1: Well, we'll talk about that communication issue, because Chair Warsh from the beginning has made no secret of the fact he does not believe in a lot of forward guidance. He thought it might have been necessary when we're coming out of the great financial crisis, don't need it anymore, and so he's moved away from that. At what point does that really undermine some of the stability in the market? Because as you say, then you wait and you get a big surprise. Is this really giving rise to some doubt about his new policy of really cutting back on forward guidance?
0: Yeah. Forward guidance was overdone, but we don't want to go too far in the other direction. You know, first of all, a lot of members of the committee are going to be communicating. So if you don't hear more authoritative communications, you'll end up with more noise and confusion. Every time the chair does communicate, you can end up with a bigger reaction. And finally, I think most important, what the Fed really needs to grapple with, which is if it wants to talk less, it probably needs to act more. You know, Chair Warsh was relying on the moves in the long end to justify not moving rates. Well, part of why the long end is moving is an expectation about what the Fed is going to do in the future. Where does that expectation come from if the Fed doesn't communicate? In a world where the Fed wants to say less, you know, maybe it's going to actually need to move rates more aggressively. And so it lets its actions speak rather than its words, and I haven't seen any willingness to do that.
1: And it's all about that critical word you raised, which is credibility of the Fed, which is we all need. The markets need it. The economy needs credibility of the Fed. And some people today are questioning whether they've lost a bit of credibility. What is the danger here, particularly as I, as not an economist, look at this 5 years, over 5 years, over 2%, and you say, oh, no, we're going to get to it. We're going to get to it. You know, if your child said that to you over 5 years and never did it, you'd have some doubts.
0: The Fed is starting with an enormous amount of credibility. Now, it doesn't want to be reckless and spend that credibility willy-nilly. That would be a real mistake. But, you know, to me, it's amazing. 5 years of promising inflation will come down, having inflation not come down, and yet having the market expectation of inflation still be really tame, is a testament to the way in which people believe in the Fed. So far, Chair Warsh has said all of the right things. He may need to actually start putting his money where his mouth is if he doesn't want to start, you know, going into deficit on the credibility bank that the Fed has built up over the years.
1: Coming up,
2: growth has been slowing down for a long time in Europe, but we've ignored it. And now we cannot ignore it any longer. Now conditions have changed.
1: Mario Draghi urged the European Union to figure out how to get in the tech race. Now the European Commission is trying to move in that direction with new merger guidelines. But are they enough?
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1: This is a story about keeping up with the Joneses. The United States has led the world in building huge technology companies and attracting enormous capital. Now it's riding the crest of that wave into the revolution that is artificial intelligence, while Europe looks on with envy, or at least with a strong desire to try to catch up. Now, at the highest levels, it's trying to do something about it.
2: Growth has been slowing down for a long time in Europe, but we've ignored it. And now we cannot ignore it any longer. Now conditions have changed.
3: We need new tech champions in Europe.
4: The fact of the matter is 43 of the largest 50 companies in AI are US-based. Europe has one.
1: The quest for Europe to get into the mega tech game is one of the reasons it's now undertaking the biggest revision to its merger rules in over 20 years. And few people know more about the potential impacts for businesses and consumers than Fiona Scott Morton, a professor at the Yale School of Management and a former chief economist at the Antitrust Division of the U.S. Department of Justice.
5: There's been a lot of angst in Europe over growth and the ability of Europe to stay at the technological frontier. And we've had a couple of reports, the Letta report and most recently the Draghi report, that have really hammered on that and pointed out all the issues in Europe that are holding back Europe from more growth.
1: Scott Morton says the new guidelines, which were published in April and are now under review, aim to change that.
5: I think the complaint has been among some parties in Europe that the Commission is not favorable enough toward the mergers they would like to do. So this is explicitly laying out, how do you come to us with a story for why your merger is really good, why your merger is going to increase innovation, something like that, and explicitly laying out what those factors would be and how you might go about showing them.
6: It's a big deal. It's a big deal because it's been 20 years since there was a revision of the guidelines, and it's a good exercise in showing the direction of where competition law is heading.
1: Ingrid van den Borre is the head of Skadden Arps' European competition practice in Brussels. It's firms like hers that are navigating the changes on the front lines.
6: What the guidelines do is they set out also for the difficult deals, also for those that may not be so easily to get through. There's a couple of factors that are more developed. A, the Commission's going to look at efficiencies in a much more robust way. They call it the theory of benefit in the guidelines. So they're not only looking at what will the harm be to the economy of a transaction potentially, but also what will the benefits be. The second element is that they're going to look at markets on a dynamic way. The key term in the guidelines is dynamic competitive potential of a transaction. And so it's going to be forward looking. One of the examples set out in the guidelines is to say, we're going to look at non-European companies and how they may bring product into Europe in the future, even if they're not doing that today. We're going to look to constraints that may happen in the future.
1: Beyond giving companies explicit leeway to argue for efficiencies or changes in the market to justify their mergers, the new guidelines specifically address the question of startups and provide ways for early investors to reap rewards for taking chances.
6: We all know that that's what startup companies need. When you invest, you need to know you have an exit route as well. And that's really what the guidelines are trying to do. So those are a couple areas where very concretely the guidelines set out some more robust frameworks for companies, following also on the Draghi report that indicated investment needs confidence, right? And confidence needs to come with the knowledge that there is an exit strategy and an exit route that's possible.
5: So if I invent a drug and I want to sell it to a big pharma company, what are going to be the rules about which firm can purchase my startup? And there's various cutoffs according to what market share the startup has or the acquirer has and how big they are and so on. So that's very helpful for investors and founders of small companies that want to plot out their exit strategy, for example. And yeah, and for innovation, same thing. If I'm going to merge with another firm and I'm going to bring forward an innovation story of benefit that, because we're together, we're going to have more innovation, I need to understand what the Commission wants to hear to explain that that's going to be the reason why our merger is going to be great. So I think those are perfectly useful things and should help with growth.
1: The new guidelines may make some deals easier, or at least more certain,
7: but some think they could fall short in the specifics. For one thing, in giving more play in the joints, they may require additional work for companies and their lawyers.
8: In any set of regulations, and particularly in competition, there's a balance between certainty and discretion with the regulator.
3: Right.
8: Where do these proposed regulations come out on that sort of barometer? Does it give you more certainty and more clarity, or does it increase discretion? Because in reading through them,
3: yeah,
8: there's a lot of discretion. There are a lot of factors put into it, the hopper.
6: Yes, yes. That's a very important point we've been assessing with our clients as well. There's a large efficiencies framework. It's pages and pages. I mean, this is a piece of prose. It's almost 100 pages long. Efficiencies as a core part of that, so it goes on for some while in this document. I think what is important is to, we'll have to see how the commission will assess it in the first decisions to come under these guidelines, right? And to see how they will set out this framework and implement it in practice, because I would think initially it may lend itself to a bit of discretion.
7: And although the new guidelines would recognize the need for scale in some sectors to achieve the sort of innovation that Europe seeks, with that scale may also come greater scrutiny.
5: The thing that really does come through in the enforcement of mergers is when you need to be that big to participate in an industry successfully, we know there will not be hundreds of competitors. We know right up front there's going to be one, two, three, four, not that many. So we regulate with that in mind, with this oligopoly, as it's called, kind of theory in mind. And you wouldn't want, for example, Coke to merge with Pepsi. That would leave us with too few drinks choices. It's going to have the same kind of impact on mergers that have similarly few competitors. So if we only have three big clouds, then both conduct and mergers become scrutinized in a way that they would not if it was restaurants.
7: The guidelines we've seen so far are only a proposed version, with the commission now poring over a raft of comments. But those who know suspect that the finished product won't be all that different from what we've seen, and that it will be out before the year is over.
6: So the consultation period ended end of last month. We know summers tend to be a quiet period. I don't know if we'll be much more ahead of Q4. What we've been told is Q4 of this year. So we may have to wait until then.
8: As you advise clients considering possible deals, does the proposal of these new guidelines affect timing? I mean, do you have companies saying, we better get it done now because we know what the old guidelines were, we're not sure what it's going to be? Or on the other side, do they say, you know what, maybe we could wait a little while because it may be a little bit easier to get it through?
6: Yeah, and we've had questions like that. Or sometimes companies say, well, we'll just not look at these drafts yet because we only want to be dealing with the final product once it's there. And then we'll assess. It's kind of similar. We've said repeatedly, this is already how the commission is analyzing mergers today. We don't think it's going to materially change whether you notify a transaction, say, next week versus in November. There may be one or two decisions that will come out that will reflect efficiency assessment. That would be something to wait for. I think the private bar among practitioners, no one wants to be the guinea pig on a first efficiencies full-out assessment because it's more discretionary how that will come out and how exactly the commission will now be applying this very robust framework.
7: Whatever the strengths or weaknesses in the new proposed guidelines, it will take some time to see how much they truly change what mergers make it through the European process.
5: I don't think these guidelines will be a sea change. I think they'll be a clarification. I think they're going to cause firms to think more carefully in a good way about, is their merger going to enhance something like resilience, innovation, help the environment in one of the ways that's credited in the guidelines, do something useful and be able to come with an affirmative story of that usefulness. That would be, of course, great. And that might encourage some beneficial mergers. But I don't think we're going to see a big change.
8: If we go back through history, I think it's fair to say there's been something of a dialogue back and forth between Europe regulators and U.S. regulators when it comes to competition / antitrust. One learns from the other, one gets ahead of the other, sometimes one is proud of being ahead of the other. Will these regulations as drafted have much influence in other parts of the world, including the United States?
5: Well, they definitely will have influence in other parts of the world because most most of the world follows Europe on competition law, not the United States. We're not that good at it, it turns out. But the thing about the United States is we redid our merger guidelines in 2023. So really, there's some learning from those 2023 guidelines that you can see in the European revision, and then some things that they're doing that go beyond what the United States did in 2023. I would say there's more on innovation. There's more on these little small firms being acquired. There's more on the theory of benefit. There's a bit less on labor and monopsony because in Europe, labor regulations are so strong, you don't have as big a monopsony problem.
7: When the dust settles, the most important question will be whether the new guidelines are fit for purpose. The purpose of keeping up with, or at least not falling further behind, the U.S., or whether the thing holding the development of European tech champions back has had little to do with competition policy, but turns much more on deeper integration of the European Union itself.
5: The argument that they're putting forward is that that merger will make a bigger firm and therefore make some kind of European champion. That's actually not typically how we've seen the champions in other parts of the world emerge. If you think about Google or Microsoft or IBM back in the day, they didn't come from a merger. They came from very fast growth of an innovative firm. And so a lot of what the Draghi report talks about is not, in fact, mergers, but is about the barriers to the single market being really effective. If you start up a company in the Netherlands, how quickly can you sell across all 27 member states, 500 million people? If you could do that as fast as can happen in the United States, because we have free commerce between our states, you could grow really fast.
1: Up next, the U.S. leads the world in think tanks, those nonprofit idea generators. But what do they really do? And do they make a true difference?
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15: ABC News, I'm Chuck Sievertson. Iranian state media report that the country's foreign minister says negotiations with Oman on the Strait of Hormuz are in their final stages. Mideast allies pressured President Trump to call off attacks on Iran this after Iran made threats of counterattacks. Israel says it has problems with the Hamas disarmament deal. ABC's Matt Rivers.
16: Israel says it won't withdraw until Hamas completely disarms, but Hamas says it won't disarm until Israeli troops leave, stop bombing, and allow more humanitarian aid in. So clearly mediators have a lot of work left ahead of them to convince both sides to do all of those things simultaneously.
15: Three fires in Spokane, Washington have burned over 5,000 acres. Officials estimate at least 600 structures have been damaged or destroyed. Police confirmed three people were killed, another five were injured when a gunman opened fire outside a fast food restaurant yesterday in Twin Falls, Idaho. Police say the suspect shooter died. This is ABC News.
17: And I'm Monica Ricks in the Bloomberg Newsroom. Here are some of the stories we're watching. Major OPEC Plus nations increased their production quotas today by another 188,000 barrels a day for September as the war in the Middle East continues. That group, led by Saudi Arabia and Russia, has boosted their collective target every month since the war started, even as supply from the region remains constrained by the conflict. Japan's finance minister is set to announce its joint venture with the U.S. tomorrow to help curb the yen's weakness. The currency was quoted at 157.40 to the dollar Friday, its strongest since early May. Kevin Gordon is head of macro research and strategy at Schwab.
18: For Japan, though, it is kind of a little bit of a poster child example of when you have inflation that is running away a bit and a central bank that's been a little bit more hesitant to tighten policy at a more extreme rate. But the set of issues that Japan deals with, from demographics to, you know, to debt, is a little different than the U.S.
17: Japan will step up two-way dialogue with markets soon to bolster investor confidence in its growth strategy, but says the action is ongoing. A busy week ahead for economic data, including a jobs report on Friday that's forecast to show a decline from May. That's when a lot of leisure and hospitality businesses started hiring extra help ahead of the World Cup. Earnings reporting season also presses ahead this week with highlights from a few companies at the center of some merger speculation. Bloomberg's Andrew O'Day has details.
19: Tuesday, SpaceX posted its first earnings report as a publicly traded company. Questions surrounding the firm likely will include those regarding the recent Wall Street Journal report that Elon Musk is considering a sale of Tesla's Chinese division to orchestrate a merger of the rest of Tesla with SpaceX. Also Tuesday, we hear from Paramount Skydance, and Thursday, we get earnings from Warner Brothers Discovery amid uncertainty over the status of their pending $110 billion merger. Paramount has asked for a November trial to consider a lawsuit brought by several states seeking to block the deal. The states have asked a federal judge not to hold the trial until April next year to give them time to gather sufficient evidence. Andrew O'Day, Bloomberg Radio.
17: And Spider-Man keeps swinging his way into the record books. Brand New Day just set the second best North American opening ever with $355 million in ticket sales. Avengers Endgame still holds the all-time record with $357 million back in 2019. Global news 24 hours a day and whenever you want it with Bloomberg.

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3: This is a story about return on a different kind of investment, an investment not in plants and equipment, but in ideas. We hardly go through a day without getting a new report or policy proposal from a think tank, from the Council on Foreign Relations or RAND or Heritage or Brookings, all supported by wealthy individuals and corporations. But do they make a real difference? And how do we tell? For that matter, how do they tell?
4: I've been intensely interested in this question, what I call the business of ideas.
5: Carolyn Elkins studies think tanks at Harvard Business School.
4: How do ideas get formulated? How do they make it in the marketplace? How do we value them? And more importantly, what influence and impact do they have on the society in which we live?
5: Elkins says that there are between 8,000 and 10,000 nonprofit organizations worldwide that deal in the business of ideas, and the U.S. has 20% of them. The five biggest think tanks in the U.S. brought in roughly $1.3 billion in their latest reported fiscal years. But their rise has been a long time in the making.
4: They go back, you know, really all the way into, at least in the United States, into the Second Industrial Revolution, and they really take off after World War I. Brookings is among the first, and then we have the Council on Foreign Relations, and then we see another uptick again in these think tanks in the post-Second World War period, and that's when we have...
3: In plants and equipment, but in ideas. We hardly go through a day without getting a new report or policy proposal from a think tank, from the Council on Foreign Relations, or RAND, or Heritage, or Brookings. All supported by wealthy individuals and corporations. But do they make a real difference? And how do we tell? For that matter, how do they tell?
4: I've been intensely interested in this question, what I call the business of ideas.
5: Carolyn Elkins studies think tanks at Harvard Business School.
4: How do ideas get formulated? How do they make it in the marketplace? How do we value them? And more importantly, what influence and impact do they have on the society in which we live?
5: Elkins says that there are between 8,000 and 10,000 nonprofit organizations worldwide that deal in the business of ideas, and the U.S. has 20% of them. The five biggest think tanks in the U.S. brought in roughly $1.3 billion in their latest reported fiscal years, but their rise has been a long time in the making.
4: They go back, you know, really all the way into, at least in the United States, into the Second Industrial Revolution, and they really take off after World War I. Brookings is among the first, and then we have the Council on Foreign Relations, and then we see another uptick again in these think tanks in the post-Second World War period, and that's when we have institutes like the Aspen Institute coming into fruition, a lot of them focusing on, you know, sort of big sort of geopolitical problems like the RAND Corporation and others. And these think tanks were really meant to bridge this kind of research for research sake, which is really what universities were doing, with practical implementation, decision makers.
5: One of the most prominent of these nonprofit idea generators is the Aspen Institute. Dan Porterfield took over leadership of the Institute in 2018 and has just stepped down to become CEO of the Jack Kent Cook Foundation.
6: There's a lot of different models for being a so-called think tank. Many think tanks that are well-known, like the Brookings Institute or the American Enterprise Institute, assemble scholars who then write reports that are meant to be very relevant about issues facing our country or the world. In the case of the Aspen Institute, we're less of a think tank than a do tank. We don't sit around and go up to Capitol Hill. We don't have any lobbying at the Aspen Institute. We don't tell the government what it should do. We're more likely to build the table around which many players sit so that they together can sort out how to frame and address a problem.
5: When you went to lead the Aspen Institute, what did you feel you needed to accomplish? What were your goals?
6: Probably two big things to start. The first was that the Aspen Institute, led by Walter Isaacson, had taken off as an organization, had seeded many fantastic programs in leadership or in collective problem solving around the country. And part of my responsibility as CEO was to develop an enterprise strategy so that the collection of programs would fit well together and so that they all would benefit from a robust and sustainable enterprise. The second part of my work when I started was to figure out ways that we could get younger as an organization to be more relevant to a changing world.
5: Looking back at it now, what do you feel like you did accomplish?
6: We have a stronger understanding of our identity. We have more cooperation and collaboration across the organization. We're able to propose bigger concepts for bigger donations, for bigger impact, because we're using all of our enterprise muscles. That's one thing. The second thing is I think we developed a logic in the institution to compete confidently, to go make a difference. And of course, these are challenging times, because there's so many events that have happened, even in the 8 years I've been CEO, that you wouldn't have predicted in our society, from a pandemic to the killing of George Floyd to more. And so I think that competing confidently means taking all of those moments of societal anxiety and difficulty and disagreement and saying, okay, this is our moment to contribute and to lead by bringing people together, by using our strength in the service of what society needs.
5: All worthy goals for Aspen and for others, but can one measure progress toward them? Elkins says her study of organizations like the Aspen Institute has convinced her that there are ways to measure success, even in the generation of ideas.
4: We can optimize, and the way in which we measure that is we have all kinds of ways that we can count. The very basis of Aspen, the PEPK's vision, was to create a good society, to cultivate human flourishing. And I think it's one of the things that we're looking at in society today. How do we cultivate empathy? How do we cultivate judgment? How do we cultivate ethics? How do we cultivate leadership? And by the way, I should say, these are precisely the things that folks like Sam Altman will tell us AI won't do for us. So it's very difficult in some ways to measure it, other than to say they're very good at it. And I would measure it in perhaps in one way that does actually come to mind is, what are the kinds of people, who can they bring around the table? I know of no one that has the kind of convening power that Aspen has. People trust the Institute to have closed doors, Chatham House rules, to discuss not just thorny issues, but issues that really are impacting society, everywhere from Vivian Schiller's work in media. And I love the way she approaches problem solving, which is precisely how Aspen in general does, which is this an important problem or question that we should be answering?
5: Another way to measure success is by what others in the field say about the work, and whether they step up to share the burden. Romy Drucker is director of the education program at the Walton Family Foundation, which has given millions of dollars to the Aspen Institute.
7: The Walton Family Foundation recently conducted a study in partnership with Gallup about opportunity and what's going to help opportunity flourish in America. And there were some really interesting findings, including that most Americans are really excited to invest in their communities, to give back. But the number one obstacle they cited was, who's going to listen to them? No one is there to really receive their ideas, to help uplift them. I think when we think about think tanks and forums that are convening people and ideas and resources around new ideas and innovation, it's about overcoming that barrier. I think what's been really powerful about Aspen is their unwavering commitment to fostering a dialogue across lines of difference, as well as intergenerational change. You will find in every conversation at Aspen differing perspectives. You will find an openness to disagreement. We are a foundation that believes in evaluation, and we have our own way of measuring ROI. way. And so we want to see not just powerful convening, but ideas that make their way into the zeitgeist. And we have tools to measure that. So we work with our partners to develop those outcome measures. And if we're going to push for systems change and bowls ideas, we have to have clear goals. This is one of the things about philanthropy where sometimes, you know, we are working in a gray area in terms of social impact.
5: And financial support from wealthy individuals and foundations in itself can be an indicator of success. Recently, the Bezos Family Foundation created a Center for Rising Generations at Aspen, contributing $186 million and leading others like the Walton Family Foundation to join in.
7: This is a critical step in Aspen, elevating its commitment to young people, believing in them as future shapers, investing in their leadership skills. We think that bringing together all of Aspen's youth work under one umbrella is going to be a really powerful signal about what it's going to take for both Aspen as an institution itself to evolve, but also for it to evolve its influence in the world.
5: While think tanks like the Aspen Institute focus on goals that may be hard to put numbers to, like the free exchange of ideas, others are driven by more specific, measurable results. The last 50 years have seen the rise of the explicitly partisan think tank devoted to getting things done in Washington.
4: Since the 60s and 70s, what we've really seen is a shift in them becoming much more political. And then we have Ed Foner in the basement of Congress. He was just a young sort of staffer, I believe, at the time, and frustrated by the fact that the American Enterprise Institute refused to release its report on, I think it was supersonic jets, to the Senate because it didn't want to influence policy. And at that point, we see a real turn, certainly with the Heritage Foundation and others, saying, actually, what we want to do is to really influence policy in a particular political direction. And we see that coming to fruition, as we know, in the 80s, when the Reagan administration adopts the Heritage Report as the Bible of the Reagan administration, adopting two-thirds of its 2,000 recommendations. It was extraordinary, and they really have played a very large role in shaping American society.
5: Recently, the Heritage Foundation has made a name for itself with its Project 2025 blueprint for the second Trump administration, something Mr. Trump disavowed during his campaign, but much of which has since come to fruition. There's no denying the impact of the Heritage Foundation's approach and its demonstrable successes. But Elkins says there remains an important role for organizations like the Aspen Institute.
4: I felt very strongly that that institute has the potential of playing an outside role in society. I've sort of borne witness to the fact that we have moved away from sort of exploring ideas just for the sake of exploring ideas to being really quantified metrics, being asked all the time, sort of what we call sort of the audit culture, which is in some ways reflective of this kind of culture of efficiency that we all live in. And in many ways, the Aspen Institute, their direction isn't necessarily headed that way. What they're asking, as I said, is the question, what makes for great human flourishing? And so what that means is they're not looking to sort of necessarily change policy directly or at being prescriptive about policy. What they're looking to do is to cultivate a good society.
5: But accomplishing even the most important goals requires resources and difficult decisions about where to direct those resources.
8: Perhaps the most important job of a CEO of a for-profit company is allocating capital. It strikes me you're allocating capital as well if you're running the Aspen Institute. It's money, but it's also time and talent. When you decide, yes, we're going to do something like the Bezos Initiative, or we're going to cut back perhaps in another place, how do you decide how to allocate that capital?
6: It's a big deal. Make sure you have a clear purpose statement so people know what it is you do and what you don't do. We worked with a consulting company, SY Partners, from here in New York to really drill down over the course of 6 months. Why are we here? What is the reason this institute even exists? But that allocation of capital, of time, talent, and resources is critical because an organization can't do everything and it shouldn't try.
9: That does it for this edition of Bloomberg Wall Street Week. I'm David Westin. Stay with us. Today's top stories and global business headlines are coming up right now.
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12: From ABC News, I'm Chuck Sievertson. Iranian state media report that the country's foreign minister says negotiations with Oman concerning the Strait of Hormuz are in their final stages, but there are no details yet. Mideast allies pressured President Trump to call off attacks on Iran. This after Iran made threats of counterattacks. In Jordan, ABC's Matt Rivers.
13: Notably, Saudi Arabia has been very vocal publicly and privately urging the U.S. to de-escalate so its oil facilities wouldn't be targeted again by Iran. Iranian state media reported earlier that the country's foreign minister made calls to warn regional leaders about any escalation.
12: In states including Michigan and Georgia now joining Minnesota, reporting hacks into their water systems. Federal officials say Iran is suspected. ABC News senior investigative correspondent Aaron Katursky.
14: The FBI and the EPA are actively warning state officials in at least seven states, and it could grow beyond that, to disconnect their systems from the internet or at least use a system that has some kind of a breaker. They're also urging utilities how to, you know, figure out how to revert to manual controls in the event that automated systems are somehow compromised.
12: Israel says it has problems with the Hamas disarmament deal. Israel says it won't withdraw until Hamas completely disarms. Hamas says it won't disarm until Israeli troops leave, stop bombing, and allow more humanitarian aid in. Three fires in Spokane, Washington have burned over 5,000 acres. Officials estimate at least 600 structures damaged or destroyed. California fire crews are fighting fires in the Sierra Nevadas and elsewhere in Central California. Utility PG&E spokesperson Jeff Smith says they'll notify customers of any necessary outages.
15: Sometimes we need to de-energize our lines so firefighters can get into the areas that they need to in order to fight the fire. Or just making sure that we, you know, protect our infrastructure so we can keep the power on for folks.
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16: High pressure is going to hang on for one more day, though we've got a lot more in the way of cloudiness moving across southern New England today than we've had over the last couple of days. Looks like clouds and occasional sunshine this afternoon. Heat and humidity will continue. We're going to be up around 85 degrees this afternoon. Storm system moving our way tonight will lead to showers and thunderstorms developing. Some of the thunderstorms could produce some heavy downpours. Overnight lows are going to be near 70. We'll be dealing with more showers and thunderstorms tomorrow. Again, some of the rain during the thunderstorms could be heavy, producing some localized flooding. We'll be up to about 80 to 85 tomorrow afternoon. Storm moves by, and the showers and thunderstorms will come to an end tomorrow night. Lows will be 65 to 70. We'll see a mixture of clouds and sunshine during the day Tuesday. Highs are going to be up to about 80 to 85 degrees. I'm Rob Carolyn, and that's your Bloomberg three-day forecast. Now back to the latest headlines from ABC News.
12: Police confirmed three people were killed, another five were injured when a gunman opened fire outside a fast food restaurant yesterday in Twin Falls, Idaho. ABC's Jacqueline Lee.
17: The chaos erupting around 2:30 in the afternoon Saturday.
18: Oh, my God.
17: People in the parking lot running for their lives.
19: If you're in the area of In-N-Out, have report of a possible active shooter.
17: Multiple law enforcement agencies scrambling to the scene, blocking off the nearby roads and surrounding the area. The gunman also dead.
12: No word about a possible motive. Two Greek firefighting helicopters collided in midair today as they were battling a wildfire west of Athens, sending one aircraft crashing. Two crew members were killed. August 1st was President Trump's deadline for federal agencies to develop a framework for conducting government assessments of AI tools before public release. It follows the discovery of at least two systems going rogue to conduct their own cyber attacks. ABC's Rebecca Jarvis.
20: President Trump saying his administration is trying to strike a balance between safety and innovation.
21: We're looking at controls. We're also making sure that we lead.
20: But as AI continues to advance, growing concerns about where the technology could go and with how rapidly the technology is changing.
22: If we uplink now, Skynet will be in control of your military.
23: But you'll be in control of Skynet, right?
20: Questions remain about how long humans can keep control over their creation before life imitates art.
12: Chuck Sievertson, ABC News.
24: And I'm Monica Ricks in the Bloomberg Newsroom. Here are some of the stories we're watching. Major OPEC Plus nations agreed to increase production quotas again for September, adding another 188,000 barrels a day next month amid the ongoing war in Iran. But today's increase is still symbolic since most supplies are stuck in the Persian Gulf. Earnings reporting season continues this week, with SpaceX set to post its first earnings report as a publicly traded company on Tuesday. Bloomberg's Lauren Grush has more on what we can expect.
0: personally, what I am looking for are going to be updates on how they're going to get to that really ambitious roadmap that they sold the entire IPO on, right? So AI data centers, the V3 satellites, progress on Starship. I think those are going to be the things that will really move the needle in terms of, you know, are they actually making progress there?
24: Lauren Grush on Bloomberg This Weekend. SpaceX shares closed down 3.4% Friday, but have fallen 33% over the past 30 days. Paramount Skydance and Warner Brothers Discovery also report this week amid uncertainty over the status of their pending merger. Paramount wants to go to trial in November to hash out a lawsuit from states seeking to block the deal. We'll also get new jobs numbers this week. Here's Bloomberg's Andrew O'Day.
1: The new month means several new reports tracking trends in U.S. employment and unemployment, including Tuesday's measure of job openings and labor turnover in June, forecast to show a decline for May. Wednesday, paycheck processor ADP will issue its measure of July job creation in the private sector. Then Friday, the big one, the Labor Department's July employment and unemployment report. Economists expect construction, leisure, and hospitality cut jobs as temporary hiring from the World Cup reversed. In all, most economists anticipate modest improvement in job creation from June's 57,000 to as high as 83,000. Andrew O'Day, Bloomberg Radio.
24: Flight attendants at WestJet Airlines walked off the job this morning after failing to reach an agreement with Canada's second largest carrier over wages and scheduling. Their union says they tried until the very last minute to get a fair deal, but WestJet's offer didn't go far enough. And the L.A. Dodgers have acquired the biggest prize on the trade deadline market, nabbing two-time reigning Cy Young Award winner Tarek Skobel from the Detroit Tigers. The defending World Series champs are in first place in the NL West and already the favorites for a three-peat. 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I'm Monica Ricks, and this is Bloomberg.
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29: Today you are listening to our conversation with Branko Milanović, research professor at CUNY's Graduate Center. We are talking about the rise of China and how it's reshaping the world. All right. Well, I'm very excited to say we really do have the perfect guest, someone we've wanted to talk

0: economically, politically, militarily, but also ideologically, and how that order, which you might call neoliberal globalization, is now expiring. And when I think, actually, my entire life, I remember each of these four orders, and I'm now present at the birth of what they call national market liberalism, which I think, as you were saying before, is a new economic order where lots of activities would be brought back home and where external economic policies would be essentially mercantilistic and not free trade.
1: Why do you call it national economic liberalism?
0: I call it because I was thinking, actually, if you define liberalism in the most general sense, or take also neoliberalism, which would not be very different, you have on domestic side, you have policies which are liberal policies economically. Everybody knows that, you know, free pricing, competition, so on. You have socially policies which are about affirmative action, egalitarianism in terms of personal identity. And then internationally, you have policies on free trade, low tariffs, movement of capital, labor, and goods, and so on. And finally, you have an aspirational policy about the movement of the other factor of production, labor. That has never really happened, but aspirationally, you can say ideologically, it is there. What is happening now is that we take this entire international part, chop it off, and say, wait, these rules do not apply anymore. What applies now is essentially national sort of mercantilist policy. It's a policy of, you know, beggar thy neighbor to some extent, but certainly zero-sum game or even a negative-sum game. It's entirely different. But domestically, I really see the administrations like Trump, Macron, and others, I see them as essentially continuing with neoliberal policies domestically. So that's what I think, actually, that's why I invented this new term that was a kind of national liberalism. So it's not, and to be more precise, national liberalism on the market side, not necessarily on the social side domestically.
2: It's interesting. You say something interesting in the beginning of your book where you talk about, you know, going back to the middle of the 20th century or maybe in the immediate wake of the Great Depression to stabilize capitalism. We adopted sort of like the government got involved. We took in a little dose of socialism and that saved capitalism. And then you sort of kind of a joke, you talk about like, okay, well, the goal was maybe to, you know, the sort of like post-World War II era, save socialism and various by injecting some market element. And then there's like this yin-yang effect that you sort of see where it's like two different systems adopt some element of each other in theory or that could have gone the way as a way of like bringing about stability.
0: Well, that was my idea. Actually, I was wrong in that sense because I, in the very beginning of the book, as you know, in the introduction, I bring up, my first book was published in 1989, and actually in the very first sentence of the book, I mentioned that I ran into Jeff Sachs and David Lipton, whom I knew from work on Poland, you know?
2: Yeah.
0: And so I told them, well, I've got this book, and actually I gave the book to Jeff Sachs as a present. I found it in the bookstore. And then he said, okay, you have to write something. And I said to Jeff Sachs, we're trying to save socialism. And Jeff kind of looks at me. He says, what are you talking about? And I remember these words exactly. He says, I'm trying to bury socialism. And I said, oh, why? Wait. And that's what I actually understood the misunderstanding. Yeah. For me, the introduction of market principles and market measures and privatization to some extent was exactly the same, by analogy, what Keynes did to save capitalism from Great Depression. You inject doses of socialism in order to preserve the capitalist framework. So I thought the same would happen in 1989, my big mistake. But I just wanted to mention that because I think it's a nice anecdote that actually we saw the same thing, but saw them in two different ways.
2: But arguably, that is a characterization of what did happen in China, particularly after Mao, right? So it's like you have this communist country, still communist, but clearly a country that has embraced, I don't know about capitalism, but markets for sure in a very big way, maybe even better than us.
0: No, I mean, definitely. You can actually then translate what they said and say, well, maybe I was right because I really meant China, but I did not. In those days, I really meant Eastern Europe and the Soviet Union. China is, of course, a very special case. And of course, I'm sure we'll talk more about China, but it is an example that, again, 15 years ago, nobody expected what has happened. And if people tell me they did expect, I just go back to what they wrote. And they got Nobel Prize, you know, prizes for writing that China would never technologically develop like 15 years ago.
2: Yeah.
0: And

0: then we see now the reality, which is entirely different.
1: By the way, I'm going to get you to sign my copy of the book in the hopes that it makes it into the preface of your next piece of work.
0: I'll put some very neutral
1: anecdote. Yeah. Okay. With a place like China, I'm glad you brought this up, because there's this weird tension in the way people talk about it as both an economic and security threat. You know, China is going to compete with us and it's going to get everything, et cetera. And then talk about it as a relatively weak country in some ways. People still talk about it sometimes as a developing country, or even, you know, 10 or 20 years ago, people would talk about the poor farmers. You hear less about that nowadays. But how would you explain, like, that the dual way that people tend to think and talk about China in terms of its threat to the West?
0: Let me start first by rephrasing your question, because once you start speaking of the threat to somebody, then we are really no longer in economics as we studied it. We are now exactly in that world of mercantilistic international competition. And you know, it has actually sort of moved into our thinking without us even realizing.
1: Yeah.
0: To give you another anecdote, I was once on a show with very famous economists. I will not mention the name. And of course, the topic was China.
2: Jungle it.
0: Mm-hmm. Topic was China. And then he, you know, we're talking about the general things about, you know, wages, exports, imports, something like very general, where actually general economic principles should apply. And then he suddenly says, no, but for us, the United States, it is bad. And I was thinking, wait, you're not in the government. I understand. I would understand if you were in the Treasury. Yes, of course, this is your duty to look after the United States. But you, as a general economist, you have to think about whether it is good for the world or not.
1: Right.
0: I think
1: absolute
0: you have to have cosmopolitan.
1: Absolute gains versus relative gains.
0: But since we are now in this new world, what do I think about China? First of all, I have to tell you that, for example, what you see in China, actually, it happened to me like a week ago. People are very much surprised when you tell them you're now a rich country. I mean, when I say, okay, by the World Bank definition, actually, this is the real conversation. You are the upper middle class income country, and they're kind of surprised. And there was a woman who tells me, you know, I submitted a publication for the U.S. Journal, and I paid, I think, $50 as a developing country. And they write back to me and say, no, you are now classified as advanced country, and you have to pay $100 for the submission fee. But, you know, this stuff is still very much present in China. I think Chinese do not see themselves by and large as a rich country. They speak of this, as you know, officially moderately prosperous society. And I think it's a correct denomination, if you will. China is not France. It's not Italy. It doesn't have that income level. But on the other hand, as you actually implied, technologically, it is at the level which is actually only similar to the United States. And that is that duality that we observe, you know, maybe the villages, I have not been there, but I know that actually there are villages who are below $2 per day, you know, we are absolute poverty line. And on the other hand, we have them as the leaders in artificial intelligence. So hard to reconcile.
2: You know, I think for a long time, people in the West, like, didn't think about China. I mean,
0: yes.
2: Maybe like people in the Treasury,
0: sure,
2: or whatever,
0: yeah,
2: and a few, they didn't think about, yeah, China very much.
0: Yeah.
2: It feels to me like one of the remarkable things about the last 10 years, and it literally has been 10 years, has the whole West, the Western political economic unit. So it's like governments in Europe and obviously the U.S. And then, as you say in your book, you might also, as part of this Western political bloc, might even incline to include like Korea and Japan. Has, you travel around, you were recently in Paris. Has everyone essentially come around in some level to where Trump was in 2016?
0: Yes, I think basically that's the case. You know, and that actually, if I go back to my book and chapter one, it is structured on two levels. We talked so far about the level, the first level, which is countries' GDPs and countries' importances. And of course, China then suddenly starts playing a very important role there. But there is another level, which, of course, thanks to the work that I've done for like 30 years on global income distribution, I also observe. And that second level is personal income level. What happens with the rise of Asia and China in particular is, for the first time in two last centuries, you have lower parts of Western income distributions sliding down in global order. So if you're bottom decile in Italy, okay, you're not rich by Italian standards, but, you know, you're okay. In the world level,
2: yeah,
0: you're at the 70th percentile of the world 30 years ago. Well, now you're at the 55th percentile. In other words, if Italy had qualified for the World Cup, that Italian would not have the money to come to watch Italy. but he had money 30 years ago to come to watch Italy. So, you know, there is this loss of economic position of individuals in Western countries. So, you know, the China thing plays on two levels. It plays at the level US versus China or the European Union, which is an abstract level of state versus state.
2: Yeah.
0: But it plays at the level you against the Chinese guy.
2: Yeah.
0: And that, I think, is there. Actually, that's what I try to bring in the book, these two levels. And I think it's important to have them in mind.
1: I like the idea of measuring wealth in ability to watch World Cup games.
0: It's internationally priced good, you know?
2: Yeah, absolutely. Makes sense.
1: Stay tuned for more of our interview with Branko Milanović, research professor at the Graduate Center at the City University of New York and author of the new book, The Great Global Transformation. We are talking about the rise of China and what it means for global inequality. To hear the full conversation, subscribe to Odd Lots wherever you get your podcasts. I'm Tracy Alloway.
2: And I'm Jill Wiesenthal, and this is Odd Lots on Bloomberg Radio.

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2: 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I'm Joe Weisenthal.
3: And I'm Tracy Alloway.
2: Today's episode is looking at the rise of China and what it means for global inequality. We are speaking with Branko Milanovic, author of the new book, The Great Global Transformation, The United States, China, and Remaking of the World Economic Order.
3: Just going back to the idea of national market liberalism and pressing on the point you just made, I mean, the response to or the backlash against globalization in your description has been, I guess, tearing down the liberal aspect of the international economy and international trade and not domestically. So domestically, you still preserve, you know, large parts of capitalism. But why? It didn't have to go that way, right? You could have had domestic changes in terms of income redistribution and things like that. Why do you think so much of it was just focused on the international order rather than domestically?
4: You know, I don't know, but let me try to answer that question. You know, I'm very often asked, probably you would have asked if I don't bring it up first, that was the elephant chart. The elephant chart.
2: Yeah, the great elephant chart. That was so viral.
3: I was going to ask if you're annoyed every time anyone mentions the elephant chart.
4: I'm actually tired of it, but still I have to use it. You know, the elephant chart, what it showed, the bottom line is, okay, middle classes of the West have not been doing well. Growth rate of 1% per annum, per capita, not very well. The top of the Western distributions are doing very well, you know, under Clinton especially, you know, 3% and more. And then, of course, China is doing very well. So you are sitting there, you are a government of the United States, let's say. You have two possible options. You have, okay, we go for policies that would actually tax the rich, that would transfer the money, that would do, I don't know, serious start of reskilling of labor, public education, because I come from public education rather than private, get rid of all these fancy schools that are being bankrolled by billionaires and do a serious effort. Or you say, oh, look, China is like screwing us. So let's go after China. China is really benefiting because they are stealing property rights and they are doing this or that. And eventually the decision was made. Why it was made like that, but maybe politically it was more pragmatic or whatever. And I think the Trump 2016 for me is the watershed year, because many of the policies that Trump then imposed and regarding China that continued under Biden, they were done in a more maybe intelligent way, but basically they continued. And I think that was the change. And then after that, we really have an acceleration in these policies. But you have a very good question, like maybe for political scientists. I don't know. It could have gone the other way. I totally agree. It would have gone into more social democratic capitalism rather to go into this nationalist liberalism.
2: Because this is something I think about a lot, which is like, let's say we were to like take back, rewind the clock to like 1989 or 1992. And I always think to myself, like, I was 9 years old in 1989, so I didn't think about these things. But I always think to myself, like, if I had been, say, like in my early in my career, in my 20s in those years, I'd be like, oh, it's obvious. Like, liberalism or neoliberalism, one of those two, is just like, it's clearly the way of the future. It's clearly superior. It's proven itself in the decisive test against like which was the better model against the Soviet Union. Even to this day, I actually find it pretty remarkable the degree to which China held the line in that decade when everything was pointing to it's like, the question is settled. We know what's the better system. And now, of course, we have lots of people questioning all the systems. But it's sort of remarkable to me that in the 90s specifically, you had like one country that not only didn't just sort of like embrace, you know, free elections, et cetera, like it didn't even ever seem to be to come particularly close.
4: Well, I often think of the 90s. I was older than you then, and I was then in Washington and working for the World Bank. You know, the neoliberal ideology was so omnipresent, and it was actually commonsensical.
2: So
4: it's like, it's like you're now, if you were to now argue, like, okay, this is not wood, this is actually steel. Well, we all see that it's not, actually. So it was very commonsensical, and you believed that whoever would actually say something against that is like either like uneducated or crazy or some of the mixture of the two, because it has indeed had actually total ideological hegemony. Total ideological hegemony. I was not happy, but I was not happy for other reasons which have to do with my life and other things. And actually, recently I found an article, long article that was then published, I think, in the Monthly Review, which questioned, it was very early, 1999. Mm-hmm. But, you know, it was an unusual article, and I think we all took it as a common sense that it is an ideology that would win. Now, come to China very briefly. China played it very low then. They did not actually, they were like a sleeper. They were not disturbing things at all. And then, of course, many people in America now, I think somewhat self-servingly, say, oh, we really did not bother with China because we thought China would evolve the way the South Korea did and Taiwan. Yeah. It would become richer. It would become our partner. Then they would democratize and they would become like another United States and it would be everything fine. Whether they really believe that or not, I don't know. But China was not at the center of attention that it actually became over the last 10 years. There is no doubt about it.
5: Yeah,
4: people implicitly believed, I think, or wanted to believe that China would become a quote-unquote normal capitalist liberal country.
3: I mean, since we're talking about a normal capitalist liberal country, one of the things about China is you always hear that the government is trying to boost consumption, right? Reduce savings, boost consumption. And they seem to struggle with it. And so I'm curious how you square, you know, the growth of the middle class in China and the idea that actually, you know, by certain standards, they're pretty wealthy now, with that reluctance to spend.
4: You know, that's a very complicated question, and I'm not a macroeconomist, but I had only a couple of days ago the discussion on Twitter and a Substack on that. First, there are the effects. The fact is actually China consumption to GDP ratio is very low. It's like about 40-45%. U.S. is 70%. India is 50%. So clearly, it should be at 10 percentage points higher. People, of course, argue that there is compression of wages and, of course, that state-owned enterprises then have large retained profits. Now, the good use of these retained profits by the state, essentially, is they can actually use enormous amounts of money to direct to certain activities in, for example, railroad construction or artificial intelligence, or actually what people don't mention, but China has really done very well in space exploration as well.
5: Oh, yeah.
4: And, you know, this is not like no money at all. And I think the next one would be air production with the airplanes, which they already have started, but they have not broken. So, and you can use that money also to have political, economic influence in Africa and elsewhere. So I think there is a political economy reason why China needs to have, from the point of view of the government, these large amounts of money. And I think it's easier to have the so-called wage compression or actually lack of sufficient growth of wages if your wages still grow by 3 or 4 or 5% per year. Now, if your wages were at zero, then it's harder to have a compression. But if you have 5%, fine. In the past, maybe you had 8%, but 5% is good enough. So I think there is a political economy reason behind that in China. So I'm not quite sure if they really, what they say, they really would like to accomplish that and they cannot. Because, yes, for example, they could increase social transfer significantly and people would spend that money. Lots of saving, I think it's not untrue, is due in China to the fact that actually, particularly in the rural areas, you don't have social protection.
2: Just real quickly going back to the question of like, how did China not get swept up in the neoliberal consensus that was like so hegemonic in the 1990s? The other thing that you observe in your book is that even earlier in the century, it never got particularly interested in like the non-aligned movement or the so-called third world countries, et cetera. Is it just have a history of not being particularly interested in the flavors of the month outside of its borders?
4: I actually think that China is an isolationist country, culturally. And, you know, people talk about the U.S. being isolationist and all that. And of course, there is a trend of politics in the U.S., which is basically meant to control of the Western Hemisphere. So it's not really totally isolationist, but at least not get entanglements in Europe. But China, I think culturally, and I actually recently discussed that with some friends, like, you know, the fact is that there, like all Chinese economists, all Chinese authors essentially write about China. And my publisher in China says to me, I had several books, three books, I think, published in China. And he says to me, look, we are actually very happy with your books. We sold, I don't know, probably several, I mean, I'm talking about much, several thousand copies. Because he says, you know, Chinese audience, they don't want to read anything which is not about China. So it's hard to sell things that are not talking about China. U.S., yes, because now there's this competition. But the rest of the world, not that much. So I think there is a certain ideological thing which might go really back centuries that, you know, China thought itself the center of the universe.
3: It's and the Middle Kingdom. It's literally the Middle Kingdom.
4: And everybody comes to the Middle Kingdom and they just, you know, do kowtow and say, well, you guys are great. And maybe we trade the giraffe for, you know, a little bit of porcelain, and then you go home.
5: Yeah.
4: So I think that that ideology, I mean, under there is still a presence of that. And I think that limits China's influence of terms of soft power. Because if you don't want to study others and to write books about them and to actually try to fashion what they think about themselves, you're not going to have soft power. Let me just finally give an example.
5: Sure, please.
4: I read recently Richard Pipes. He was a famous historian of the Soviet Union. When he went to the Soviet Union in 1989, he was not published before, you know, under communist regime. He was greeted there, by accident read that in somewhere, like a greatest historian in the history and all that. Because his books were so influential in influencing Russians see their own history. So that's what I meant when you're interested in other countries. So you have to have somebody, and not only one person, but you have lots of people who would write about other countries and influence what other countries think about themselves. And so long as China does not have that, its own soft power, I think, will be limited.
3: You have a chapter in the book about the elites, so about Joe and me.
5: Yeah.
3: In it, you invent a new word. My Greek is not very good, but homoplautia.
4: Yes,
3: is
4: that's correct.
3: Homoplautia. And this is the idea that in America, certainly, like the wealthy have been getting increasingly rich, both through actual labor income, so how much they're being paid to do their jobs, as well as capital income, so dividends or whatever. And this is something new, according to you. So I'm really curious, like, how do you explain the rise of homoplautia? And I always think, you know, if you think about someone who's making a lot of money from both labor and capitalism, you've got to talk about Elon Musk, right? Like, he's
4: well,
3: sort of the
4: standard
3: bearer. Well,
4: I can talk about you also, or
3: oh,
4: me.
3: Okay, yeah.
4: Yeah, I mean, because the book deals with the top 10% of Americans. So this is not a small group.
3: More to come from our conversation on the rise of China. We are speaking with Branko Milanovic, author of The Great Global Transformation, The United States, China, and the Breaking of the World Economic Order, as well as a research professor at the Graduate Center at the City University of New York. I'm Tracy Alloway.
5: And I'm Jill Wiesenthal, and this is Odd Lots on Bloomberg Radio.
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0: 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Coming up, the latest market-moving headlines from Bloomberg. 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
6: ABC News, I'm Chuck Sievertson. Three fires in Spokane, Washington have burned over 5,000 acres. Officials estimate at least 600 structures have been damaged or destroyed. Fire crews are fighting fires in Central California. PG&E's Jeff Smith says they're monitoring whether any power line should be de-energized.
7: Vegetation does not take a long time to dry out. And when you have that dry vegetation, it always increases the possibility of wildfires.
6: Iran's foreign minister says negotiations with Oman on the Strait of Hormuz are in their final stages, but there are no details yet. That from Iranian state media. Mideast allies pressured President Trump to call off attacks on Iran, this after Iran made threats of counterattacks. Senator Bernie Moreno, in a video on X today, said his former son-in-law and fellow Ohio lawmaker, Congressman Max Miller, should not be serving in the House and should seek professional help. Miller defending himself against allegations of domestic abuse. This is ABC News.
8: And I'm Monica Ricks in the Bloomberg Newsroom. Here are some of the stories we're watching. Major OPEC Plus nations increased their production quotas today by another 188,000 barrels a day for September as the war in the Middle East continues. That group, led by Saudi Arabia and Russia, has boosted their collective target every month since the war started, even as supply from the region remains constrained by the conflict. Japan's finance minister set to announce its joint venture with the U.S. tomorrow to help curb the yen's weakness. The currency was quoted at 157.40 to the dollar Friday, its strongest since early May. Kevin Gordon is head of macro research and strategy at Schwab.
9: For Japan, though, it is kind of a little bit of a poster child example of when you have inflation that is running away a bit and a central bank that's been a little bit more hesitant to tighten policy at a more extreme rate. But the set of issues that Japan deals with, from demographics to, you know, to debt, is a little different than the U.S.
8: Japan will step up two-way dialogue with markets soon to bolster investor confidence in its growth strategy, but says the action is ongoing. A busy week ahead for economic data, including a jobs report on Friday that's forecast to show a decline from May. That's when a lot of leisure and hospitality businesses started hiring extra help ahead of the World Cup. Earnings reporting season also presses ahead this week with highlights from a few companies at the center of some merger speculation. Bloomberg's Andrew O'Day has details.
10: Tuesday, SpaceX posted its first earnings report as a publicly traded company. Questions surrounding the firm likely will include those regarding the recent Wall Street Journal report that Elon Musk is considering a sale of Tesla's Chinese division to orchestrate a merger of the rest of Tesla with SpaceX. Also Tuesday, we hear from Paramount Skydance, and Thursday, we get earnings from Warner Brothers Discovery amid uncertainty over the status of their pending $110 billion merger. Paramount has asked for a November trial to consider a lawsuit brought by several states seeking to block the deal. The states have asked a federal judge not to hold the trial until April next year to give them time to gather sufficient evidence. Andrew O'Day, Bloomberg Radio.
8: And Spider-Man keeps swinging his way into the record books. Brand New Day just set the second best North American opening ever with $355 million in ticket sales. Avengers Endgame still holds the all-time record with $357 million back in 2019. Global news 24 hours a day and whenever you want it with Bloomberg.

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3: And I'm Tracy Holloway.
2: On today's show, we are discussing global inequality, the rise of China, populist politics, and national market liberalism. We are speaking with Branko Milanović, research professor at CUNY's Graduate Center. Going back to China, when people talk about China, they, and we're human, so we always do this, we reach for historical analogies, right? Maybe the story is that it's kind of like Japan. Maybe the story is that it's kind of like the U.S. after World War II, and you pull different strands from it, et cetera. But I think more and more people are saying, no, this is a new thing. This extraordinary concentration of so much production in one country specifically, it is novel. And the numbers, setting aside the qualitative differences, you have some distinct metrics, including like just the sheer like population level, like wealth compounding gains over the last several decades. Is it really just a sort of like a new phenomenon that we don't have good analogies for? And can you like talk about like just the scale of what we call the rise of China?
4: Well, the scale, I can talk about the scale. I mean, I don't know. I'm wary of analogies. I don't know if there is like analogy with Japan as well. There is analogy with the Soviet Union. There is analogy with the U.S. Actually, I use the analogy even with English, with the Industrial Revolution, because the growth, going back just for a moment on the elites, the growth, we actually did the same thing. I did this with the co-authors, actually Chinese co-authors. We did 5% top of Chinese urban population. And this is their elite. And what you see in that elite, 1988, where the first data begin, is that two-thirds of the income of the elite comes from state-owned enterprises, government jobs, and jobs in the Communist Party. Okay? Well, go today to 2018, and now we have a data for 2023. It's the reversal. Two-thirds of total income from the elite, comes from private sector jobs, professional jobs in private companies, and one-third from state-owned enterprises, Communist Party, and government. So that was why I made the comparison with the UK, because the number of so-called, you can call it capitalists, and they are called actually in Chinese official terminology, they are called individual owners and larger owners, not capitalists, but owners. Okay. When we look at the data that were done by Bob Allen, English economic historian, for the growth of the capitalist class in England between 1688 and I suppose 1900, we see exactly the same thing, but over 150 years. There is more capitalists. You know, they were a small number in the beginning. Then they became a much larger number. And their relative income compared to landlords originally was much lower and then starts catching up. So I call that extensive and intensive increase of capitalists. And then in China, it took 40 years for that. And in the UK, it took 150. So the change in China is just at the level that we have not historically seen. So in that sense, I totally agree with you. It is something that in terms of size of the population and the speed, we do not have an equivalent case.
3: I mean, there are risks that come with the rise of the sort of national market liberalism. And you talk about the potential for great power conflicts, for war, basically, for more income inequality, plutocracy, all that stuff. Can you envision, is there any scenario where you get like a relatively good equilibrium?
2: Harmony.
3: Could this type of market liberalism live in peace with itself, I guess?
4: Okay, let me put the other hat now, the optimistic hat. You know, the chapter 2 in the book deals with precisely that question. That was a question which I think is really so relevant. It says, what did economists and political scientists think about the relationship between openness / globalization and war on peace? And then you have people from Montesquieu who actually believe that trade leads immediately to peace because we are both trying to actually sell our goods. We have to be nice to each other and stuff like that.
3: I remember that.
4: And, of course, the other extreme is John Hobson in with the imperialism in 1902, and then Rosa Luxemburg and Lenin, who actually, and Schumpeter, who believe that when you have a large powers, they fight for markets, companies fight for markets, but because they need markets, control of the labor force in foreign countries and elsewhere, they basically take the state to play that military role that they need, which is actually what we see today. It's basically large-scale companies need the support of the state if they want really to do jobs elsewhere. And that was really sort of a negative, more belligerent sort of variant of that view. But if I want to be optimistic, I think, I mean, let's go concretely to the questions today. If we could stop and find a ceasefire and a solution of the war in Ukraine and Russia, in the Middle East, Iran and the United States and Israel, I think that we would then at least eliminate the possibility of a huge war, which then, of course, if you have a huge war, all the chips are off. You know, you have no idea what will happen. But at least then we could start, I think, redesigning economic system, having, as people have said, a new Bretton Woods, and having a solution where actually China would have greater influence, and not only China, India as well. Europe definitely much less, because Europe has the influence in these organizations that reflected 1945, when, you know, obviously Europe was basically still a colonial powers, and countries like Indonesia, Brazil, and so on. So that would be the optimistic scenario. Stop the wars and renegotiate international economic relations.
2: You were in Paris recently. How are Europeans, elites, how are they living with themselves, having come around to Trump's view on China? That must drive them crazy, right? They must create this terrible psychic toll on them to have to agree with Donald Trump on something. But you hear it all the time from Merz, Macron, etc. How are they digesting
4: it? I don't think it was that hard, because Germany definitely has been affected by China in electric vehicles.
2: It was clear.
4: I mean, yeah. they side now with Trump because they do have similar problem. I don't really know European elites, but you know what I find strange about Europe, I'm not very optimistic on Europe for many reasons, but you know what I find strange is that Europe really needs, in order to prosper, two elements. It first needs cheap energy, which was really fueling European growth in the last 40 years or 50 years. But then they decided, because of the war with Russia and Ukraine, to just cut off Russian energy and to buy much more expensive American energy. You say, well, that's kind of bizarre, but okay, let's do it. Then it's also the continent with a decline in population. And the only way to stop that decline in population is to have immigration. But then they say, and it's increasing now, they don't want immigration at all. You have maybe Spain that is an outlier that is in favor of immigration, but nobody else does. If you look at Nordic countries, they have...
2: They won't let in immigration.
4: They don't let them in, yeah.
2: I mean, no, in Spain, they're liberal towards Latin American immigration.
4: Yes, but they're liberal to immigration in general. And actually, Sanchez's government is totally at odds with everybody else on that, on immigration. And so they need people, but they don't want people. They need cheap energy, but they decided to cut off the energy. And then China shock comes, especially to Germany. So they are in I think, different situation. And in such a situation, they have found some sympathy for Trump. But there may be some feigned sympathy as well, because they treat, I think, actually, many people treat Trump like a tiger in a cage. You're with the tiger there, and you just want to survive until the tiger is gone, you know?
2: Yeah.
4: So you just please the tiger and say, okay, you know, you big tiger, you are great, but you don't really believe that. So there is that part as well, I think.
3: Wait, say more about your recent trip to China. And I assume you met some Chinese elites over there and talked to them.
4: It was really about economic history, and it was super interesting, because the conferences that I went to, they were in three different, Beijing, Shanghai, and then also one in a smaller city, Guangxi province, which is in the south, very sort of tropical. We talked about the Great Divergence, and that was why, that was a topic which very popular among historians. Why is that an industrial revolution took place in England and not in China? If you look at 1750, the two countries are at similar level of development. China is big, has many technological innovations. You know, they have a book of technological innovations over 2,000 years and so on. So the story of the conference was about that. But then because of my book is really now the great convergence of China, then, of course, that was interesting because it is to some extent a pound down of what happened before. And it is interesting to speak, obviously, to many people. These are people at universities and so on, as I was saying before. Many people have a little bit of a disbelief that they are the rich country.
3: I was going to ask, do you get any pushback on the convergence thesis or not really?
4: Not really. Okay. But for example, what I did get is that when I was given that presentation for a while in China, I talk about global inequality. And I say between 1990 and actually until several years ago, China was a sort of automatic reducer of global inequality because it's a big country, it was still relatively poor, and they grow faster and global inequality goes down. And then I say, but that's no longer the case. Today, Chinese high growth is slightly inequality increasing at the world level because China then becomes further apart from poor countries like Sudan, Ethiopia, Congo, and so on, gets closer to the US, but the first element is stronger than the second. So when I say to them, that was interesting, young people especially, when I say to them Chinese growth today is globally inequality increasing, they almost took it like it's an insult. So you're telling us we should not grow. I said, no, guys, this is an arithmetical thing. It is simply that your country has become too rich now arithmetically. If you grow at 8%, it's going to increase global inequality. Maybe you should redistribute within China, but I'm not talking about that part.
3: Sure.
4: But what I find it interesting is that people are still real, as I was saying before, they have a little bit of problem getting adjusted to the fact that they are now not a very rich country, but they have joined the club, around the club of the rich countries.
2: Do you think that this China anxiety that's so prevalent in the U.S., Europe, maybe Japan and Korea, et cetera, do you think it will spread further and become a thing in the actual poorer parts of the world who presumably have industrial ambitions of their own?
4: So we really now totally think in terms like, what are we doing? Is Malaysia going to stop these goods? Is Brazil going to stop other goods? Well, we are all kvetching here because China is too efficient and too good. I mean, that doesn't make sense. If China is efficient and too good in producing X, Y, and Z, let them be producing X, Y, and Z. Why do we complain about it?
3: We are speaking with Branko Milanović, author of The Great Global Transformation, The United States, China, and the Breaking of the World Economic Order, as well as a research professor at the Graduate Center at the City University of New York. I'm Tracy Alloway.
2: And I'm Jill Wiesenthal, and this is Odd Lots on Bloomberg Radio.
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6: From ABC News, I'm Chuck Severson. Over 5,000 acres have been burned by three fires in Spokane, Washington. Officials estimate at least 600 structures have been damaged or destroyed. In Washington State, ABC's Alex Stone.
7: Spokane seeing massive plumes of smoke billowing over mountains and neighborhoods. Thick gray clouds covering the skies as air crews desperately try to combat the flames from above. The destructive inferno, fueled by hot, dry, and windy conditions, threatening at least 5,000 structures, scorching entire homes in its path.
6: Crews are fighting fires in the Sierra Nevadas and elsewhere in Central California. Utility PG&E is monitoring whether any power line should be de-energized. Iran's foreign minister says negotiations with Oman concerning the Strait of Hormuz are in their final stages, but there are no details yet. That from Iranian state media. Mideast allies pressured President Trump to call off attacks on Iran. ABC's Matt Rivers in Jordan.
8: Iranian state media reported earlier that the country's foreign minister made calls to warn regional leaders about any escalation. And clearly, those threats were taken seriously enough to have those leaders then lobby the White House to stand down.
6: States including Michigan and Georgia joining Minnesota in reporting hacks to their water systems. Federal officials say Iran is suspected. ABC News senior investigative correspondent Aaron Katursky.
9: Security and intelligence officials have been warning this is exactly how Iran would retaliate, but Iran poses just this kind of threat not only to water systems, but to other critical infrastructures. But the priority now is safeguarding the water supply as the war in Iran is well into its sixth month.
6: Senator Bernie Moreno, in a video on X today, said his former son-in-law and fellow Ohio lawmaker, Congressman Max Miller, should not be serving in the House and should seek professional help. Miller defending himself against allegations of domestic abuse. 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
10: High pressure is going to hang on for one more day, though we've got a lot more in the way of cloudiness moving across southern New England today than we've had over the last couple of days. Looks like clouds and occasional sunshine this afternoon. Heat and humidity will continue. We're going to be up around 85 degrees this afternoon. Storm system moving our way tonight will lead to showers and thunderstorms developing. Some of the thunderstorms could produce some heavy downpours. Overnight lows are going to be near 70. We'll be dealing with more showers and thunderstorms tomorrow. Again, some of the rain during the thunderstorms could be heavy, producing some localized flooding. We'll be up to about 80 to 85 tomorrow afternoon. Storm moves by, and the showers and thunderstorms will come to an end tomorrow night. Lows will be 65 to 70. We'll see a mixture of clouds and sunshine during the day Tuesday. Highs are going to be up to about 80 to 85 degrees. I'm Rob Carolyn, and that's your Bloomberg 3-Day Forecast. 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
6: Israel and Hamas appear to be at an impasse in their Trump-announced disarmament deal. It's over who complies first. In an Iowa town, city leaders are working with a structural engineer to assess the damage, identify a cause, and determine whether nearby buildings are at risk after two buildings collapsed Friday. A longtime citizen of Muscatine.
11: The question is, you know, how many more buildings will have to go as they go up the block because of all the shared walls they have?
6: Nobody was hurt in the building collapses. Michigan has a Senate Democratic primary election Tuesday with a fierce battle between progressive former public health official Dr. Abdullah Saeed and moderate Congresswoman Haley Stevens. ABC News political director Avery Harper traveled to the state.
12: Stevens supporters pointing to her experience.
13: Haley Stevens is a fighter. Her push, her work, her drive, she doesn't give up.
12: But back in Detroit, we met voters excited about El Sayed.
14: He's actually looks like he's willing to work for the people.
15: What do you say to Democrats who think that Abdul El Sayed wouldn't be able to win in a general election?
16: I would say look at Trump, because people said that about him, too.
6: The winner faces former Republican Congressman Mike Rogers in November. Flight attendants with WestJet, Canada's second-largest airline, went on strike today in a dispute over pay. Hundreds of flights have been canceled. Chuck Sievertson, ABC News.
17: And I'm Monica Ricks in the Bloomberg Newsroom. Here are some of the stories we're watching. Major OPEC Plus nations agreed to increase production quotas again for September, adding another 188,000 barrels a day next month amid the ongoing war in Iran. But today's increase is still symbolic since most supplies are stuck in the Persian Gulf. Earnings reporting season continues this week, with SpaceX set to post its first earnings report as a publicly traded company on Tuesday. Bloomberg's Lauren Grush has more on what we can expect.
18: Personally, what I am looking for are going to be updates on how they're going to get to that really ambitious roadmap that they sold the entire IPO on, right? So AI data centers, the V3 satellites, progress on Starship. I think those are going to be the things that will really move the needle in terms of, you know, are they actually making progress there?
17: Lauren Grush on Bloomberg this weekend. SpaceX shares closed down 3.4% Friday, but have fallen 33% over the past 30 days. Paramount Skydance and Warner Brothers Discovery also report this week amid uncertainty over the status of their pending merger. Paramount wants to go to trial in November to hash out a lawsuit from states seeking to block the deal. We'll also get new jobs numbers this week. Here's Bloomberg's Andrew O'Day.
19: The new month means several new reports tracking trends in U.S. employment and unemployment, including Tuesday's measure of job openings and labor turnover in June, forecast to show a decline from May. Wednesday, paycheck processor ADP will issue its measure of July job creation in the private sector. Then Friday, the big one, the Labor Department's July employment and unemployment report. Economists expect construction, leisure, and hospitality cut jobs as temporary hiring from the World Cup reversed. In all, most economists anticipate modest improvement in job creation from June's 57,000 to as high as 83,000. Andrew O'Day, Bloomberg Radio.
17: Flight attendants at WestJet Airlines walked off the job this morning after failing to reach an agreement with Canada's second largest carrier over wages and scheduling. Their union says they tried until the very last minute to get a fair deal, but WestJet's offer didn't go far enough. And the L.A. Dodgers have acquired the biggest prize on the trade deadline market, nabbing two-time reigning Cy Young Award winner Tarek Skobel from the Detroit Tigers. The defending World Series champs are in first place in the NL West and already the favorites for a three-peat. Global news 24 hours a day and whenever you want it with Bloomberg News Now. I'm Monica Ricks, and this is Bloomberg.
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26: Hi, everyone. Welcome to the weekend edition of Bloomberg Business Week. It was the fifth FOMC meeting and decision of the year that happened this past week. It was the second for the still new Fed chair, I think it's safe to say, Kevin Warsh. A fractured 9-3 Fed vote that left rates unchanged. Dallas Fed President Lori Logan, Cleveland's Beth Hammack, Minneapolis Fed Chief Neil Kashkari, they all dissented in favor of raising interest rates here in the U.S. by a quarter percentage point. As for Chairman Warsh, he emphasized his commitment to tackling inflation.
27: We understand that the 5+ years of inflation above target cannot be cured in 9 weeks or by a single month of modest price decreases. This Fed will not waver. Our credibility rests on performing our duties and delivering on our responsibilities.
26: Meantime, the conflict between the United States and Iran looks set to drag on, with the different sides unable to break a deadlock over the Strait of Hormuz and reports of attacks resuming.
28: Plus, it was a big week for big tech, including earnings from four of the Mag 7, all with $1 trillion-plus valuations and all closely watched for the AI trade and spend. On top of that, we also had an IPO, with Jersey Mike's making its trading debut on Thursday. So yes, a busy summer week to wrap up the month of July.
26: Plus, how crypto is rewiring financial infrastructure, from our Bloomberg Intelligence analyst who argues that the pipes underneath finance are being rebuilt for the first time in about 40 years. That analyst joining us a little later on.

0: He is not rushing fast enough to deliver. What he did deliver in his press conference was a lot of, well, here's more from the Fed chair.
1: Nominal and real yields are materially higher across the Treasury curve. In fact, some of the increases in market interest rates between FOMC meetings are among the most significant in the last two decades. We need to observe market reaction to developments, direct and unfiltered. I want to stress, of course, that decisions by this committee matter a great deal. And where necessary and appropriate, we will not hesitate to act. Monetary policy matters not just by what we say or even what we do. Monetary policy matters by how it affects the real economy. And these prices that we see in financial markets is one of the many ways in which it affects the real economy. Yeah, so I'm going to let the dissenters speak for themselves. The way I heard it over the last 2 days was overwhelming agreement on objectives and authority and commitment.
0: All right, that, of course, is Fed Chair Kevin Warsh at the Fed. Monetary policy matters not just by what we say or even what we do. So what did he say? What did he do? That's what we want to kind of get to. Let's get to it with Stuart Paul. He's Bloomberg Economics, U.S. and Canada economist, on set with us right here at Bloomberg headquarters in New York City. Ari Jersey out there at our Bloomberg Princeton Bureau, Bloomberg Intelligence Chief U.S. Interest Rate Strategist. So, Stuart, Ira, I posed this question to you both. Are we overreacting? Is this a new version of Greenspan speak? We know the iconic Fed chair, he often intentionally used vague, highly technical, ambiguous language when talking about or asked about monetary policy, and you had to read between the lines. So is this, let me start with you, Stuart, Kevin Warsh doing the same thing, or is he just kind of new on the job, finding his way?
2: I think that it's an attempt at the same thing. I think that Kevin Warsh's attempt to use abstraction or obfuscation is intended to provide less guidance to financial markets and to market participants. But we live in a materially different world than we did 20 years ago, and Alan Greenspan would do the same thing. Market participants are used to guidance, for one, and we are also in a period where we're trying to understand the Federal Reserve's reaction function, separate and apart from the verbal guidance that's being given. So I think that the different world that we live in actually makes it almost impossible for Kevin Warsh to pull off a good Alan Greenspan impression. I also think that the abstraction and obfuscation is an attempt to basically kick the can down the road a little bit. And when you see market pricing starting to get ahead of the Fed, it actually makes it, it's, you know, him failing to do his job if his attempt is to buy additional time by kicking the can down the road. If failure to provide guidance ends up resulting in any sort of additional market pricing that will end up getting a rate hike, let's say in September, then he's not achieving the goal of kicking the can down the road.
3: We're going to bring you in just a second, but I want to just pull on this thread a little bit. Why is he kicking the can? Which can is he kicking down the road, and why do you think he's doing it?
2: To go back to the Alan Greenspan analogy, one thing that we know that Kevin Warsh is indexing on is the potential for AI to produce a lot of productivity gains and additional supply capacity that would result in disinflation and that would make a rate hike today a policy misstep. I think that he's trying to draw a similar comparison to his circumstances today to what Alan Greenspan was doing in the 90s. And so by buying some time before he has to make any decision on policy rates, he's essentially, you know, trying to, this is the can-kicking exercise. He's trying to buy that time to avoid the potential for a policy misstep by moving too soon in either direction right now.
0: A wise man would say, is he right? Which is something I often hear in my life from various people in my circle and world.
3: You're right about everything.
0: It's not me. Hey, Ira, come on in on this. Same question to you. Is it Alan Greenspan 2.0, or is he just figuring things out, or do you kind of agree with what we just got from Stuart?
4: Well, I think he is trying to bring things back to the pre-global financial crisis communications period. And, I mean, you've seen that very clearly in the last two statements, where you have 115 words compared to the 800 words that we had in 2014 in the post-meeting statement. I think that that the market's not going to like what Kevin Warsh is trying to do, and not because it doesn't provide, but mostly because it doesn't provide any information at all, right? So one, why bother having the press conference? He said that the reason they're doing it is because they promised to do it. He could have just made a statement and said, I'm not taking any questions, and walked away. That might have, helped him.

0: his cause at least a little bit. And the market's not very trusting of him right now. And in order to get that trust back, he is going to have to kind of live up to their to what they've been saying. And he said, we want to fight inflation. Well, to the market, that's saying, okay, well, if you're fighting inflation, that means you have to increase interest rates. If they don't increase interest rates and you still have 3+% year-on-year PCE over the next couple of months, the market's not going to like that. And you're going to see more of what you saw yesterday. You'll see higher yields in the long end because there's going to be a lack of trust in the central bank.
1: How high could that yield on the long end get, Ira?
0: Well, so it'll be difficult for it, I think, to break around 5.5%, but that would still be, you know, the highest level in almost two decades, right? Like, so that is a scenario where you have all of these AI hyperscalers and just about everyone who issues long-term debt is going to find it harder to borrow or at least more expensive to borrow, right? Now, whether or not they're immune to higher interest rates or not, I think is yet to be seen. But if the long end goes up to 5.5%, you're probably going to get close to 5% on the 10-year, which means you're going to have much higher mortgage rates, right? So you're going to wind up with probably a slowing in the mortgage market and the housing market in general. And it will filter through to just about everything throughout the economy.
2: Right. U.S. mortgage rates already rising to a 12-month high amid, you know, some of the fighting in Iran, feeling concerned about higher inflation. But it's just kind of the general macro there on that.
1: Stuart, is there a real case to be made that it's not really within the Fed's remit to communicate with us at all? I mean, this is an organization that is responsible for two things, maximum employment and stable prices, not explaining itself to us, you know, eight times a year.
3: It's certainly not obligated to explain itself the way that it has been, and certainly not obligated to provide guidance to the extent that guidance is useful in achieving those two objectives, price stability and maximum employment. I think that...
4: And it's worked, right? Has Fed speak kind of like so much...
1: In recent history?
4: Well, just
1: what?
4: Fed speakers in general kind of maneuvering the market.
1: Like they get it.
4: Yeah.
3: Look, I think that it has worked. I think that communication as a tool is asymmetric. I think that it's really valuable when policy rates are low. I think that when you have two-sided risk and you're trying to be really deliberate about which direction you're going to move on the policy front, you don't want to bind your hands by offering too much guidance. If you haven't truly made up your mind on what you're going to do over the next 2 years, it could be a little bit detrimental to your own cause to offer too much guidance. One thing that I do want to circle back to is the point that Ira made earlier, which is one that Kevin Warsh also commented on during his press conference, which is that if you end up seeing a selling off on the long end of the curve and it does ripple through into the real economy, it's almost as though markets are doing some of the heavy lifting for the Fed. But I think that I differ from Chairman Warsh and maybe a little bit with Ira here, too. It seems as though over the last several years, the real economy has been basically insensitive to both policy rates and even to longer term rates. I think that where, and maybe this is slicing everything just a little bit too thin, the thing that I worry about is where market volatility starts and deteriorating wealth effects actually start weighing on consumer spending. It's really been favorable wealth effects that have undergirded consumer spending in the face of souring sentiment. I think that if we end up seeing that, we end up seeing market volatility and deteriorating wealth effects. I think that that, frankly, will matter more than selling off in bonds in the long end.
4: Interesting. Hey, guys, what I want to do, and Ira, come on back in here. President Trump, shortly after the decision, you know, made some comments about he's a brilliant guy, meaning Kevin Warsh. He was in the Oval Office. He goes, I know he'd love to actually see lower interest rates. He's got a board. It's a political board. They want to keep rates up, but we fight through rates. Is this, in your view, do markets think this is an independent Fed chair?
0: So we have, you know, I talk to a lot of investors every day. We have, you know, several thousand that we interact with on the Bloomberg Terminal on a regular basis. And one of the things that people said was that there is a large swath of investors who worry that Warsh is not, is an acolyte of Trump, right? And that basically he wants the lower interest rates, but he can't because of the committee. So, you know, what President Trump said is not a surprise. And I think it didn't really surprise many of us that, you know, Warsh maybe wants to keep rates where they are or ease them. But there's a huge part of swath of people on the board that don't want to move interest rates or want to increase them.
5: That's Stuart
4: here. President Trump, shortly after the decision, you know, made some comments about he's a brilliant guy, meaning Kevin Warsh. He was in the Oval Office. He goes, I know he'd love to actually see lower interest rates. He's got a board. It's a political board. They want to keep rates up, but we fight through rates. Is this, in your view, do markets think this is an independent Fed chair?
0: So, well, we have, you know, I talk to a lot of investors every day. We have, you know, several thousand that we interact mm-hmm. with on the Bloomberg Terminal on a regular basis. And one of the things that people said was that there is a large swath of investors who worry that Warsh is not, is an acolyte of Trump, right? And that basically he wants the lower interest rates, but he can't because of the committee. So, you know, what President Trump said is not a surprise. And I think it didn't really surprise many of us that, you know, Warsh maybe wants to keep rates where they are or ease them. But there's a huge part, swath of people on the board that don't want to move interest rates or want to increase them.
5: That's Stuart Paul, Bloomberg Economics U.S. and Canada economist, and Ira Jersey, Bloomberg Intelligence Chief U.S. Interest Rate Strategist.
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1: 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Citadel Securities' agreement last month to invest $400 million in Crypto.com reflects that shift. The all-equity investment valued the exchange at about $20 billion, effectively matching the valuation Kraken received last year.
2: And Tim, you know what? It's not just Citadel Securities. It is part of a broader push by established financial firms to tap into crypto infrastructure. Intercontinental Exchange, which of course owns the New York Stock Exchange, has invested $1.6 billion in blockchain-based prediction market platform Polymarket. It's also taken a stake in crypto exchange OKX. And NASDAQ invested $50 million in Gemini Space Station alongside a commercial partnership giving its clients access to the exchange's custody and staking services.
1: Dushant Sharawat, also known as D, says all of this makes sense. He's Bloomberg Intelligence crypto and digital assets analyst, and he argues that what we're seeing right now is the rewiring of financial infrastructure thanks to crypto.
3: And one of the reasons I wanted him to come on with you, Carol, is because you talk about this all the time, about the difference between the technology and the actual cryptocurrencies.
2: Yeah.
3: And what is here to stay? Yeah, when it comes to the crypto part of the conversation, that's where I want to start. Dushant, it's good to have you on the program. Everybody calls you
4: Great
3: D. We're going
4: to
3: call you D. I want to start with what Carol brings up all the time, and it's this idea of technology. And when we talk about crypto on our program, a lot of time we're focused on, like, you know, price action, what goes up, what goes down, how big the moves are. You and I have had many conversations about the underlying technology and what this is bringing to financial innovation in the financial ecosystem. You think it's here to stay?
4: What's the it?
3: The it is the underlying technology that cryptocurrency brought.
2: Like blockchain?
3: Tokenization, blockchain, stable coins.
4: Absolutely, Tim. I mean, 26 years, most of my career has been an intersection of technology and finance. And if I can break it up in a broader context of what's going on over decades, think about the late 90s, the internet. What did that change in finance? It changed the way the UI UX. It put yellow pages online. It brought the financial advisor, you pick up the phone and place the trade, it brought it online, right? So that was the first wave. Second wave was mobile and cloud, which was about 15 years ago, which basically changed the way we distributed financial products. This is different because this is building on top of that, but even monumentally more important because it promises has the potential to change the way financial products are manufactured. That is a transformational change.
2: What does that mean?
4: What does that mean basically is that if you think about the last 100 years, last 50 years of financial services, whether it's, let's keep it simple. There are four major basic functions we have in finance: payments, borrowing and lending, investing, and insurance. Mm-hmm. Those are the four basic activities we do. Everything else is mumbo jumbo on top of that. Those four activities, when you think about the structure of how those activities are executed, are heavily intermediary-driven. Their intermediaries are standard. New York Stock Exchange for a securities trade, Bank of America for a payments transaction. That intermediary-driven model is potentially could be upended by this blockchain
3: but
4: technology.
3: But the intermediaries provide a very important service for us.
4: Absolutely.
3: And that has, I think, to do with trust.
4: Absolutely, Tim. And this is the crux of it, that too many...
2: Yeah.
4: We are in a phase in the industry where we can have software eventually replacing some of what trust was provided by intermediaries. Think about it. Like you're getting into a Waymo car, trusting your life with software that's driving you. There's no driver sitting in the seat.
2: I close my eyes.
3: Thank God.
2: I'm totally all in.
4: But it took a while for us to get over that hump. It
2: took me 30 seconds. That's crazy.
4: Carol, you're ahead of the curve.
2: Yeah.
4: But that's what's happening in finance.
2: Yeah.
4: That absolutely, Tim, I'm not saying that bad things are not going to happen when we hand over the driver's seat to software. It's going to happen in finance, too.
2: Well, things,
4: but we are not going back.
2: Well, bad things happen with bodies that we trust and pay fees to, and there's regulatory oversight, and bad things happen.
4: Absolutely.
2: Dare I say the great financial crisis.
4: Absolutely.
2: So how does it happen? Is it gradual? I mean, it has been gradual. Is it gradual?
4: It's not gradual, actually, if you think about it. And I just want to be clear that we're not just talking about blockchain.
2: Okay.
4: Because I don't want to be yet another person coming on thing, just, you know, spousing blockchain.
2: Blockchain is one part of it,
4: but there's a whole lot of other stuff that's happening. Is general technology has reached a point where, you know, waves of technology happen. This is the next wave. Blockchain is a very important element of it, and it's most relevant to us in financial services. But it is, when blockchain allows products to be structured differently than they have in the past. And that basically means, I'll make it real for us, you know, when you think about traditional financial products, they were stuck in boxes with intermediaries, so you could only do so many things with it. If you want to roll out a new derivative contract, you had to go to a CME, right? We just had perpetual futures, this esoteric derivative instrument that's finally come on shore. 80% of world crypto activity is happening in perpetual futures that were outlawed till about 6 weeks ago. So the rest of the world is not waiting for us to catch up, right? So the rest of the world is moving on. The rest of the world is using stable coins to transfer payments. And if you look at what stable coins has done, that's something we can all relate to. Who can argue with the fact that, you know, do you want to write a check or send money through Venmo? International cross-border transfers, 3 days, $50. Stable coins, instantaneous. Pennies.
3: So yeah. Then who gets disrupted in this world that you envision? Is it Western Union?
4: Ironically, if you look at what Western Union is doing, they're rolling out their own stablecoin and they're coming out with a bank.
3: Okay.
4: In fact, that's the story here, Tim, very importantly, that the first wave, 2 years ago I was sitting here, the discussion was about the insurgents versus the incumbents.
3: And the incumbents have adopted the insurgent technology.
4: Absolutely. Look at what's happening. I mean, JP Morgan Chase, Jamie Dimon, 10 years ago says Bitcoin is a fraud. Right. He's never retracted that statement, but as of last check, Kinexys, which is JP Morgan's digital asset platform, is processing $2 billion in cross-border payments every day.
2: What does it mean for our everyday life? Like, I always joke in, you know, when we just talk about crypto, I have yet to pay my mortgage with cryptocurrencies. I don't go buy eggs and milk with cryptocurrencies. How
4: stablecoins to transfer payments. And if you look at what stablecoins has done, that's something we can all relate to. Who can argue with the fact that, you know, do you want to write a check or send money through Venmo? International cross-border transfers, 3 days, $50. Stablecoins, instantaneous, pennies.
3: So then who gets disrupted in this world that you envision? Is it Western Union?
4: Ironically, if you look at what Western Union is doing, they're rolling out their own stablecoin and they're coming out with a bank.
3: Okay.
4: In fact, that's the story here, Tim, very importantly, that the first wave, 2 years ago I was sitting here, the discussion was about the insurgents versus the incumbents.
3: And the incumbents have adopted the insurgent technology.
4: Absolutely. Look at what's happening. I mean, JP Morgan Chase, Jamie Dimon, 10 years ago says Bitcoin is a fraud. Right. He's never retracted that statement. But as of last check, Kinexys, which is JP Morgan's digital asset platform, is processing $2 billion in cross-border payments every day.
2: What does it mean for our everyday life? Like, I always joke in, you know, when we just talk about crypto, I have yet to pay my mortgage with cryptocurrencies. I don't go buy eggs and milk with cryptocurrencies. But how does it impact kind of our everyday life?
4: Carol, actually, it's not about cryptocurrencies. Cryptocurrency was simply the first manifestation, utilization of blockchain.
2: Yeah.
4: It's about basically using software to intermediate between transactions. That's why I went, keep it simple.
2: Yeah.
4: I need to pay Tim. In the past, I would not pay you directly because there was counterparty exposure, the risk that either of us would renege on that payment. So we did that through SWIFT for cross-border, through ACH, Fedwire for domestic. The first wave of how that moved was we went from that to PayPal and Venmo 10, 15, 20 years ago. This is the next wave of that interaction. This, without an intermediary software intermediating between us, would mean we don't need to have even Venmo to send payments to each other. I won't get into the technical details, but it's going to be your software agent interacting with mine, and neither of us can renege on that.
3: Technically,
4: we don't need an intermediary.
2: But then where is the security? Like, do we just have to believe the system is secure?
4: It's software, Carol. I mean, where is the security when you sit in a Waymo and expect a software agent to drive you or your kids? To some extent, you're expecting software is going to work. And software oftentimes is not going to work. It's not infallible, right? So we have big structural problems that need to be addressed. But what I'm saying is we're on a trajectory that I've not seen very often, and it's accelerated. And you can see that in payments, beginning to see that in securities trading with tokenization. this has got a potential to transform the way that industry is structured and who competes with whom.
3: I want to talk about tokenization in 1 second, but before that, I just want to ask you, across your universe of companies that you cover, who's making this transformation the best and who's making it the worst?
4: So who's making it the best right now? I mean, I would say DTCC. I mean, who would have thought 2 years ago? DTCC, for a lot of viewers, may not be familiar with DTCC, but, you know, every single U.S. equity trade goes through DTCC, 50-year-old entity, trade, you know, they clear and settle about $114 trillion in assets. That's more than world global GDP. DTCC is on the ball. They've actually taken, so each time our Schwab or Fidelity account executes a trade, the clearing and settlement happens through this DTCC. DTCC has just put the entire infrastructure on a pilot project in October on-chain. That means we can potentially clear and settle trades, not in one day, but instantaneously.
2: That's nuts. How come we don't talk about this company?
4: It's the plumbing.
2: I mean, you do, obviously.
4: It's not exciting enough, Carol. Everybody wants to talk about, you know, the front-end consumer-facing stuff. And here's the irony. If you look at the consumer-facing stuff, why are financial institutions catching up?
2: Why? Yeah.
4: Because consumers have woken up and said, look, if I can send email at any point of time, right? Imagine if I said you cannot send email after 5 p.m. on a Friday because the email server is shut down.
2: Right.
4: Like, that's unacceptable to you, right?
2: Right.
4: Crypto has shown us, doesn't matter what we think about crypto. The point is, it's shown us that you can trade an asset 24/7 instantaneously around the world.
2: So crypto showed that us that. That's value. But let's just go there.
3: You're talking about the tokens?
2: Yeah. Does it have a future?
4: Look, I cover crypto market structure. I'm not a crypto analyst or a crypto zealot by any means.
2: Yeah.
4: I'll share the framework that I look at when I look at this space.
2: Yeah.
4: So we've got this underlying technology, blockchain-related technology. The first manifestation of that was these crypto tokens. That's what most of us woke up to when we thought about, you know, blockchain. Any interaction directly with the tokens is pillar one of that infrastructure, right? Mm-hmm. There's still a lot of activity there. Pillar two is nothing to do with the tokens. It's to do with blockchain technology, taking traditional financial activities, payments, lending, borrowing, investing, insurance,
2: really
4: just doing it on faster rails. That's pillar two. That's where stablecoins, tokenization fits in. Pillar three is the Wild West, which is what decentralized finance is about. That is only on the fringes right now. That's a utopian world. It might be realized at some point of time. I don't think regulators and the public are going to allow that. That is no intermediary, everything intermediated purely by software, science fiction stuff. Yeah. Some of that is beginning to be real. There is a company called Hyperliquid that plays directly in that third realm. Today, most of the activity is in column two. I completely get it. A lot of people, when they think about all this stuff, say, but what about Bitcoin?
2: Yeah.
4: And the discussion is got, you know, way beyond that.
2: Oh, I'm not a fan, as people who watch know. But I just wonder then, what is his place? Or is it just useful as showing, look what we can do and think about how we can apply it elsewhere?
4: No, like I said, I mean, who could argue in payments, right? Do you want to go through Swift and spend 3 days and knowing that you cannot send a transfer over the weekend and it costs $50?
3: That was Dushyant Sharawat, Bloomberg Intelligence crypto and digital assets analyst.
2: Still ahead on Bloomberg Business Week, finally, it's time for some wine. We sit down with Claudia Chamberlain, advanced sommelier and U.S. general manager at the wine and spirits merchant Berry Brothers and Rudd, on the emerging role of the luxury advisor in fine wine investment and collection.
3: Yes, it's the weekend.
2: Says the individual who doesn't drink alcohol.
3: It's okay. I can... You know, people are more fun when you're around them and they're drinking. How's that?
2: It must be fun viewing.
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7: ABC News, I'm Chuck Sievertson. Negotiations with Oman concerning the Strait of Hormuz are in their final stages, says Iran's foreign minister, but there are no details yet. That reported by the government media in that country. Mideast allies pressured President Trump to call off attacks on Iran. ABC's Matt Rivers in Jordan.
8: Trump posting online, I have agreed for the future benefit of the world and likewise the survival of a successful and prosperous Iran to cancel the attacks subject to being able to rapidly make a deal. He goes on to say any deal would include reopening the Strait of Hormuz and the end of what he calls the Iranian nuclear threat.
7: Three fires in Spokane, Washington have destroyed or damaged at least 600 structures, officials say, with hundreds more threatened. Senator Bernie Moreno in a video on X said his former son-in-law and fellow Ohio lawmaker Congressman Max Miller should not be serving in the House and should seek professional help. Miller defending himself against allegations of domestic abuse. This is ABC News.
9: And I'm Monica Ricks in the Bloomberg Newsroom. Here are some of the stories we're watching. Major OPEC Plus nations increased their production quotas today by another 188,000 barrels a day for September as the war in the Middle East continues. That group, led by Saudi Arabia and Russia, has boosted their collective target every month since the war started, even as supply from the region remains constrained by the conflict. Japan's finance minister set to announce its joint venture with the U.S. tomorrow to help curb the yen's weakness. The currency was quoted at 157.40 to the dollar Friday, its strongest since early May. Kevin Gordon is head of macro research and strategy at Schwab.
10: For Japan, though, it is kind of a little bit of a poster child example of when you have inflation that is running away a bit and a central bank that's been a little bit more hesitant to tighten policy at a more extreme rate. But the set of issues that Japan deals with, from demographics to, you know, to debt, is a little different than the U.S.
9: Japan will step up two-way dialogue with markets soon to bolster investor confidence in its growth strategy, but says the action is ongoing. A busy week ahead for economic data, including a jobs report on Friday that's forecast to show a decline from May. That's when a lot of leisure and hospitality businesses started hiring extra help ahead of the World Cup. Earnings reporting season also presses ahead this week with highlights from a few companies at the center of some merger speculation. Bloomberg's Andrew O'Day has details.
11: Tuesday, SpaceX posted its first earnings report as a publicly traded company. Questions surrounding the firm likely will include those regarding the recent Wall Street Journal report that Elon Musk is considering a sale of Tesla's Chinese division to orchestrate a merger of the rest of Tesla with SpaceX. Also Tuesday, we hear from Paramount Skydance, and Thursday, we get earnings from Warner Brothers Discovery amid uncertainty over the status of their pending $110 billion merger. Paramount has asked for a November trial to consider a lawsuit brought by several states seeking to block the deal. The states have asked a federal judge not to hold the trial until April next year to give them time to gather sufficient evidence. Andrew O'Day, Bloomberg Radio.
9: And Spider-Man keeps swinging his way into the record books. Brand New Day just set the second best North American opening ever with $355 million in ticket sales. Avengers Endgame still holds the all-time record with $357 million back in 2019. Global news 24 hours a day and whenever you want it with Bloomberg

0: With the Bloomberg Small Business Report, I'm John Tucker. To Fidel Castro and Cuba's communist elite, private businesses were totems of capitalist evil. Now with the country running out of food and fuel, the regime on the brink and anger spreading in the streets is those private businesses that hold the key to salvaging what's left of Cuba's economy. 41-year-old Juan Carlos Blaine turned a tiny burger operation run out of his mother's refrigerator in 2012 into a thriving enterprise with four fast food shops, too many grocery stores, and more than 100 employees. While private enterprise remains strictly controlled, there are now more than 9,200 small and medium businesses in Cuba. Well, the U.S., meantime, has imposed a de facto energy blockade on Cuba. Havana has frustrated the U.S. over a lack of progress in opening its economy, and it's in this narrow stretch that small business owners now have to navigate. And that's the Bloomberg Small Business Report.
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2: This next entity was founded in London, England. Family-run, British wine and spirits merchant. So talk about having some history and being around for a long time. They have seen, to say the least, a lot of wine. A lot of beverages, probably.
3: We're talking about Barry Brothers and Rudd. Claudia Chamberlain joins us now, advanced sommelier and U.S. general manager at Barry Brothers and Rudd. She joins us from Washington, D.C. Claudia, welcome, welcome. Before we get to the wine, give us a little history of this establishment that goes back centuries.
4: Yes, absolutely. And thank you all so much for having me on this fine Friday afternoon. So we are a heritage British fine wine and spirits merchant. As you said, we've been around since 1698, but we just opened our doors in the U.S. this past November. So we have a physical store that's at Farragut Square in Washington, D.C., and then an online service. And then we specialize in something that we call private client advisory services.
5: Well, a couple questions. Why the U.S.? Why now?
4: Yeah, so I think that's a great question. The U.S. has been, for the longest time, one of the biggest consumers in the world, and that data just continues to point us in the direction of a lot of Americans are really interested in fine wine. And so Barry Brothers, having been around since the end of the 1600s, they have quite a big database of clientele around the world. And so they've had a number of American clients for a long time. And we decided to make it a bit easier to access the services by opening up our doors in the U.S.
3: So for people listening right now who may not consider fine wine an alternative asset class yet at this point in their financial journey, the folks who you advise when it comes to the private client service that you offer, what do you advise them on? What do you tell them about? What do you educate them on?
4: Yeah, I think, you know, it's a number of different things because it's really a one-on-one conversation around whatever it is that they're interested in. So it could be that they are new on their fine wine drinking journey. It could be that they're an established collector. So maybe they want to talk through different types of white wines that they're interested in. Maybe they have questions about different vintages, questions about how long to lay a wine down for, questions about how to serve a wine, how to pair a wine, all of those types of things. So it's really about meeting the client where they're at and giving them advice on how to drink better and also have a lot of fun while doing it.
5: So is it all about drinking better and being smart and understanding? Is it also about wine collecting? We've done so much reporting here at Bloomberg and, you know, I'm just reading from a story that we've done over the last year. Passionate collectors buy wines they love and plan to drink, yes, but to invest, you have to select the right ones at the right price at the right time. If you have access to buy in the first place and have them maintain their value, how many people are looking to buy, put them on a shelf, in a cellar, let them sit for a while and rise in value to either drink later or to maybe even sell?
4: Yeah, I think it's a mix. So okay. Our clientele is from all walks of life, truly. And so there are people that are looking for something that they're going to be drinking this weekend that they're sharing with friends. And then there are people who are looking to grab a case of their daughter's birth year wines to hang on to for a while. So we see all different kinds of things. I would say that in general, the American consumer is very focused on the act of consumption and the act of how to drink something in its perfect drinking window and how to find the thing that they can open more in the immediate versus hanging on to it for a long amount of time.
3: Carol wants to start drinking soon, but I have some more questions.
5: No, but keep going. I'm learning as I go and have been still. It's like, how do you figure out like when's the perfect time to drink it or what you need to do or what you should be looking for? I mean, this is what you do.
4: Yes.
5: Yeah,
4: exactly. It is up to personal preference. So if you prefer something that is really vivacious and fresh and sort of bright and acidic, then you're probably going to lean more on the younger vintages of things, or maybe the cooler vintages from the different growing regions around the world, versus if you love something that is a little bit more broken in, like fine leather, right? Then maybe you're going to opt for something that's a bit more mature. So it totally depends. It also depends on what you're eating, how you're feeling, what the temperature is outside. So the type of thing is, we have a range that can apply to any of those situations. And I would argue there's a case for all of those types of things. It really comes down to how you like your wine and how you want to be enjoying it in that moment.
3: Claudia, I know there's a lot of spending power in the Washington, D.C. area, but there's also a lot of spending power in New York, L.A., San Francisco, Miami. Why Washington, D.C. is your first U.S. location?
4: That's a great question. So I think, you know, as a heritage British merchant, it made a lot of sense for us to settle down our first flagship store in the nation's capital for our first foray into the U.S. But also, you know, D.C., as you've just mentioned, there are some of the wealthiest counties in the U.S. that are right here in our backyard. It's a super transient city, so people are always coming and going. It has a very high sort of engagement wine scene. And so there's a really incredible network of fine dining and wine bars and different sommelier sort of centric groups. And so it felt like a natural place for us to springboard from. There's also direct flights to most of the U.S. And with our online business and our different offerings, we do cater to clients in 46 different states as well.
5: All right. So you were kind enough to share some wine with us so that we can kind of work our way through. Should we start with the white or the red?
4: I think let's start with the white.
5: Okay. So tell us what you sent to us. I'm not going to go and pronounce it because I'm always bad with this.
3: Didn't you take French? No.
5: I took him. Yeah. Muchos años de español. So go ahead. So tell us about white that you shared with us. And I'm going to actually open it up and...
3: Oh, let's hear it.
4: Absolutely. I'm honestly so jealous. We should have had some here in the office for this too. So you are drinking the 2023 Domaine de Cassiope Les Maranges. So it is a Chardonnay coming from Burgundy. And we chose this one to show to you because it really heralds, while we specialize in the iconic wines of the world and the really well-known producers, we also prize ourselves in being able to take our customers on a journey and being able to open their eyes to the new wave of what's going to be collectible and what's really cool. And so this is one of those producers that is really allocated. It's a new grower in Burgundy. They've trained under some of the very best. Mm-hmm. And the wine itself is very vibrant and I think savory in a really nice way that has to be a perfect pairing for your Friday afternoon.
5: That's nice. That's actually really nice and kind of soft. I'm not a huge white wine drinker. The audience probably knows, but this is nice. And it's so funny. Like, I do this and I'm like, why don't I drink white wine? Because it's really, really lovely. Do you find drinking more white wine in the summer because of the heat? Because I kind of drink red wine no matter what. But I'm just wondering, mm-hmm. do you really see that uptick when it's warmer out there, especially with some of the heat waves that we've been having globally?
4: You certainly do. I would say champagne in particular is very in vogue at the moment, just given how warm it's been in the summer in the East Coast in particular. We've seen a huge spike in champagne sales. White Burgundy, which is the glass of what you're having, is absolutely incredible at this time of year. Sancerre continues to be something people really reach for as it gets warmer, and also rosé. So we do see an uptick in white wine sales, but I think in general, we specialize in mostly French and Italian wines, and so we still have a very healthy base of sales of red wines during this time as well. So with the red wine category, you can put some of the lighter ones. Some people will sometimes put a little bit of a chill on it. So leave it in the fridge for 20 to 30 minutes before you serve it. And that's the way to sort of get the best of both worlds if you're more of a red wine drinker.
3: Well, let's go to the red.
5: Please.
3: Yeah, you sent us a Chateau Langlois Barton Saint-Julien.
5: Oh, stop shopping.
4: Excellent.
3: No, that wasn't very good, but thank you. I actually was told by my French teacher to take another language. In all seriousness.
5: All right, so let's open up.
4: Well, you're doing
3: I'm
4: great.
3: This. Thank you.
4: Yeah, it sounds like you speak wine just fine. So yes, this is the 2009, which is an exceptional vintage coming from Bordeaux. And so we chose this one to show you all because it highlights our provenance. And so when we say provenance, it means that because we are the oldest wine and spirits merchant from the UK, we have relationships that span decades. And so with those relationships, you get incredible access to the top producers of the world, to special library offerings, to large formats, to more bespoke offerings that don't necessarily reach a wider audience. And so we felt that the 2009 Chateau Langlois-Barton was really exemplary for that reason. So this is a family that's been around since 1821. And so they're one of the more iconic families of Bordeaux, and they own a number of different properties, but this is their third growth in Saint-Julien. So this is going to be a red blend. All Bordeaux is a blend typically of Cabernet Sauvignon and Merlot. This one comes from the left bank. So you're going to look at a base of around 50 to 60% Cabernet Sauvignon, depending on the vintage. And then you've got some Merlot, some Cabernet Franc, and some Petit Verdot to make up the rest of it.
5: It's nice. It's easy, right? It's an easy wine. And I could see it. It's, yeah, very, very nice. I love that it's of Irish descent. I don't know that we talk about that lot, a lot of wines with kind of an Irish heritage, right?
4: Yeah. We really don't. And honestly, it is a unique thing of the Barton family. And we were lucky enough to have Lillian Barton visit us this past January. And she, no Irish accent there, but she is absolutely fabulous. So they're doing a great job in Bordeaux.
5: We just have 30 seconds left here. We're not going to open it up because
3: we don't want to get hurt.
5: We don't want to get hurt. It's a champagne. It's a little warm, so we want to be careful. But tell us about what you sent here as well. Champagne has had such a big comeback over the last few years.
4: Yep. So this is the, it's our own label. So we showed this one to you because we have a label of our own range. And so we partner with some of those producers we've had relationships with for a long time. This is a Grand Cru champagne. And it retails for $44.95, which is a really great value for a champagne, especially of Grand Cru quality. So it shows you sort of the level of tiering that we have within the range. Yeah. But also, this is our number one bestseller.
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8: From ABC News, I'm Chuck Sievertson. 6 months into the Iran war, with President Trump repeating that Iran's military has been obliterated, the Iranian foreign minister phoned U.S. allies in the Mideast, warning them about any new attacks, and apparently got those allies to pressure President Trump to stop attacks. ABC's Matt Rivers in Jordan.
9: Trump saying he agreed to stop the attack at the request of regional allies. Notably, Saudi Arabia has been very vocal publicly and privately urging the U.S. to de-escalate so its oil facilities wouldn't be targeted again by Iran. Iranian state media reported earlier that the country's foreign minister made calls to warn regional leaders about any escalation. And clearly, those threats were taken seriously enough to have those leaders then lobby the White House to stand down.
8: Iran's foreign minister says negotiations with Oman concerning the Strait of Hormuz are in their final stages, but no details yet. That from Iranian state media. More states reporting hacks into their water systems. Federal officials say Iran is suspected. ABC's Christiane Cordero.
10: In addition to what the FBI describes as a cyber attack to more than 30 water systems across Minnesota, sources tell ABC News Georgia and Michigan are among the seven states now reporting similar incidents. Some of the systems targeted reporting flooding and a loss of pressure, with the nation's top cybersecurity agency adding hackers were able to crack passwords to take control of the water supply, in some cases even shutting it down completely.
8: Three fires in Spokane, Washington have burned at least 600 structures, officials say. In Washington State, ABC's Alex Stone.
11: A towering plume of smoke over Spokane as flames moved around the metro area. Three separate fires burning at the same time, all pushed by strong wind. The governor declaring a state of emergency, issuing a burn ban through September, and activating the next.
8: Three fires in Spokane, Washington have burned at least 600 structures, officials say. In Washington State, ABC's Alex Stone.
11: A towering plume of smoke over Spokane as flames moved around the metro area. Three separate fires burning at the same time, all pushed by strong wind. The governor declaring a state of emergency, issuing a burn ban through September, and activating the National Guard to support firefighters.
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13: Low pressure is going to turn our weather a bit stormy overnight. The system is going to be tapping into some deep moisture, so there's the potential that some of the late-night thunderstorms tonight and during the day tomorrow may bring us locally heavy downpours, which could lead to some localized flooding. Keep that in mind on the roads late tonight or during tomorrow morning. Scattered showers, thunderstorms developing overnight, lows near 70. More showers and thunderstorms, some with heavy downpours tomorrow, highs near 80. Showers and thunderstorms diminish late tomorrow night, lows are 65 to 70. Looks much better by Tuesday. High pressure builds in. We'll see lots of sunshine. It'll be 80 to 85. We'll see more sunshine Wednesday. However, it starts to become a little bit unstable, and that leads to some afternoon showers and thunderstorms Wednesday. High temperatures, they're somewhere between 80 and 85. I'm Rob Carolin, and that's your Bloomberg 3-Day Forecast. 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
8: Senator Bernie Moreno on a video on X today said his former son-in-law and fellow Ohio lawmaker, Congressman Max Miller, should not be serving in the House and should seek professional help. Miller defending himself against allegations of abusing his daughter. In Canada, hundreds of flights have been canceled after thousands of flight attendants in the country's second-largest carrier, WestJet, went on strike asking for better pay and compensation during the time that the plane is on the ground. Wildlife officials warning Americans to stay alert outdoors this summer as bear sightings become more common. ABC's Ike Ajachi.
14: Colorado Parks and Wildlife says there's been a 155% increase in bear activity this year in Douglas County between Denver and Colorado Springs. According to the Wall Street Journal, in California, South Lake Tahoe police have received 174 bear calls already this year, compared to 97 at this time last year. The reason? Bear populations have increased due to conservation efforts, and experts believe they're being forced into more populated areas.
8: ABC's Ike Ajachi. No Powerball winner again. ABC's Will Gans.
15: The jackpot rolls over again with no grand prize winners following Saturday night's drawing. So maybe not $707 million, but the jackpot has grown to an estimated $748 million. That's the 12th largest Powerball prize in history.
8: Chuck Sievertson, ABC News.
16: And I'm Monica Ricks in the Bloomberg Newsroom. Here are some of the stories we're watching. Major OPEC Plus nations agreed to increase production quotas again for September, adding another 188,000 barrels a day next month amid the ongoing war in Iran. But today's increase is still symbolic since most supplies are stuck in the Persian Gulf. Earnings reporting season continues this week, with SpaceX set to post its first earnings report as a publicly traded company on Tuesday. Bloomberg's Lauren Grush has more on what we can expect.
17: Personally, what I am looking for are going to be updates on how they're going to get to that really ambitious roadmap that they sold the entire IPO on, right? So AI data centers, the V3 satellites, progress on Starship. I think those are going to be the things that will really move the needle in terms of, you know, are they actually making progress there?
16: Lauren Grush on Bloomberg this weekend. SpaceX shares closed down 3.4% Friday, but have fallen 33% over the past 30 days. Paramount Skydance and Warner Brothers Discovery also report this week amid uncertainty over the status of their pending merger. Paramount wants to go to trial in November to hash out a lawsuit from states seeking to block the deal. We'll also get new jobs numbers this week. Here's Bloomberg's Andrew O'Day.
18: The new month means several new reports tracking trends in U.S. employment and unemployment, including Tuesday's measure of job openings and labor turnover in June, forecast to show a decline for May. Wednesday, paycheck processor ADP will issue its measure of July job creation in the private sector. Then Friday, the big one, the Labor Department's July employment and unemployment report. Economists expect construction, leisure, and hospitality cut jobs as temporary hiring from the World Cup reversed. And all, most economists anticipate modest improvement in job creation from June's 57,000 to as high as 83,000. Andrew O'Day, Bloomberg Radio.
16: Flight attendants at WestJet Airlines walked off the job this morning after failing to reach an agreement with Canada's second largest carrier over wages and scheduling. Their union says they tried until the very last minute to get a fair deal, but WestJet's offer didn't go far enough. And the L.A. Dodgers have acquired the biggest prize on the trade deadline market, nabbing two-time reigning Cy Young Award winner Tarek Skobel from the Detroit Tigers. The defending World Series champs are in first place in the NL West and already the favorites for a three-peat. Global news 24 hours a day and whenever you want it with Bloomberg News Now. I'm Monica Ricks, and this is Bloomberg.
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25: This is an ideologically divided Supreme Court.

0: serious issue. No one wants to have a product in their home or business that's made using forced labor. But the question is not just about is forced labor used, but also do these countries have laws and do they enforce them? I'll also say there are lots of exceptions and exclusions to these tariffs. Some are product specific. And also, if there are other tariffs involved, there may be exclusions from these 10 to 12.5% tariffs.
1: Is this just, you know, find a reason to impose new tariffs? Because the report from the U.S. Trade Representative doesn't say whether specific nations are actually importing goods made with forced labor or whether products are being made in those countries using forced labor. I mean, is this just a made-up reason to impose new tariffs?
0: Well, that's what opponents are alleging, that this is not just a coincidence that the new tariffs were announced to replace the old tariffs that expired and that these are just a pretext. But that being said, the fact that countries are starting to take greater action against forced labor means that there is a reason to take action and that it remains an important issue and one where the United States has stronger laws than many of our trading partners. We have the Uyghur Forced Labor Prevention Act, which has caused seizure of hundreds of millions of dollars worth of goods at the border that are suspected to use forced labor. So it is a real issue, but at the same time, the timing is perhaps not just a coincidence that the new rates took effect on the same day that the old rates expired.
1: Lawsuits have already been filed challenging the tariffs. Tell us about the arguments they're making.
0: So some of the plaintiffs that challenged earlier Trump tariffs have again filed lawsuit at the Court of International Trade. And these plaintiffs have alleged that USTR's forced labor investigation was designed to impose a predetermined tariff policy. And they said, in fact, that the rationale of addressing forced labor is just a pretext for tariffs. So the Court of International Trade will hear it. That being said, courts to date have largely upheld prior administration's use of Section 301, including when the first Trump administration imposed tariffs on hundreds of billions of dollars worth of goods coming from China. So the courts have largely been supportive of the president's use of this law. That being said, this is a very sweeping action, and it remains to be seen if there is enough legal support in these 60 different investigations to allow these tariffs to stand in court. I'll also note that the administration tried to take this action in a way so that each of the 60 investigations stands separately, so that an appeal would only affect individual country tariffs rather than the entire 60-country structure.
1: Yeah, I was going to ask whether the court will examine the justification for the tariffs on each of the countries.
0: That's what the administration is trying to encourage, but it's not clear yet. And I think the plaintiffs are challenging the whole architecture, not just individual country findings, but the whole fact that this was not really about forced labor, in their view. It was about replacing the other tariffs that were struck down by the Supreme Court or that expired after their 90-day period ran its course.
1: So this isn't the end of Section 301 tariffs. Let's talk about the next round. Where does that investigation stand?
0: So the next and potentially bigger set of tariffs to come is also under Section 301 of the trade laws. So again, this challenges unreasonable practices of foreign countries that burden and restrict U.S. commerce. And these investigations relate to structural overcapacity. So where do countries maintain massive amounts of subsidized capacity that ends up harming U.S. industries because that excess capacity gets sent here and negatively affects U.S. companies and industries that are trying to compete? So this investigation involves 16 countries. China, of course, is the biggest and is probably the biggest problem as it relates to structural overcapacity. Many of my clients have seen over the years, whether it's steel, aluminum, solar, wood products, that

0: China builds massive amounts of state-subsidized capacity, that results in dumping, and that excess product gets sent to the U.S. market, which is large and relatively open and attractively priced. So these investigations are less predictable, and they've been going on in parallel with the forced labor investigations, but this will be a very important outcome. And many businesses and industries are watching this carefully to see what USTR does. One key question is the question of how do you measure overcapacity? Some industries, like steel, have measures in place to gauge, well, China has much more steel capacity than it needs and sends all of its excess here. Other industries, it's less clear, even though there is overcapacity, how you measure it and how will the U.S. Trade Representative gather all that information for a country as a whole.
1: Now, Canada is getting special treatment. The administration has announced plans to impose 50% tariffs on a range of Canadian goods using a century-old law, the Smoot-Hawley Tariff Act.
0: Yes. So the administration threatened action or announced action 30 days in advance under Section 338 of the trade laws. As you mentioned, this is part of the Smoot-Hawley Tariff Act, which was highlighted in everyone's favorite movie, Ferris Bueller's Day Off. Yes, a provision that has almost never been used before, and I think not in the last 40 or 50 years. And there are three types of alleged discrimination against U.S. products by Canada relating to motor vehicles, dairy products, and alcoholic beverages. So, for example, it's fairly well known that Canadian liquor stores are not carrying U.S. alcoholic beverages. And similarly, there have been longstanding disputes with respect to Canada and dairy products. So those are the alleged discrimination. Now, the tariffs that are announced that would take effect in a month would be 50% tariffs affecting about $20 billion in trade. Again, there would be some carve-outs and some exclusions, for example, on products already subject to national security tariffs. And I think it's clear that this announcement is in part to build leverage to use against Canada in the ongoing USMCA negotiations to try and shore up that trade agreement. The Trump administration, which of course negotiated USMCA in the first place and said a number of years ago that it was the best trade deal ever, now has major concerns and has threatened to not renew the agreement, and negotiations are ongoing there. So we'll monitor to see if these tariffs actually go into effect in 30 days or whether there can be some sort of resolution. I will point out that this is a real problem for a number of U.S.-Canada supply chains. So these tariffs, if they do take effect, could end up harming some U.S. companies and industries that the Trump administration is trying to help.
1: How are your clients dealing with the continued threats of more and more tariffs?
0: Well, it's a real challenge for companies and industries that are trying to run businesses. So some of them are supportive of some of these tariff actions, particularly if they face unfair trade from China and Chinese-owned companies, perhaps in Vietnam and Malaysia. But others, the chaos and the unpredictability make it very difficult to invest, to hire workers, to build global supply chains. And these challenges are not going away. They don't seem to be calming down. If last week was any indication, the chaos and the unpredictability are unfortunately going to continue. And that, again, it does help some businesses and some industries, but it's very harmful to many others.
1: It's like waiting for the other shoe to drop, as they say. Thanks so much for giving us that broad overview, Tim. That's Timothy Brightbill of Wiley Rhine. Coming up next on the Bloomberg Law Show, former FBI Director James Comey is trying to get a judge to toss the criminal charges accusing him of threatening to kill President

0: merger regulation, but will it get the tech industry going? Johnson & Johnson gets into the robotic surgery business a bit late, but with what it thinks is a better mousetrap. And what are all those think tanks doing?
1: Bloomberg Wall Street Week, tonight at 7, at your number one source for news on the FM dial in Boston, Bloomberg 92.9.
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3: Well, they're back. This time about a picture of seashells on a North Carolina beach a year ago. And this won't be the end of it. But nothing has changed with me. I'm still innocent. I'm still not afraid. And I still believe in the independent federal judiciary. So let's go.
4: The Trump administration indicted former FBI Director James Comey for the second time in April, this time charging him with threatening President Donald Trump by posting a picture of seashells spelling out the number 8647.
5: 86, you know what 86, it's a mob term for kill 'em. You know, you ever see the movies? 86 'em. The mobster says to one of his wonderful associates, 86 'em. That means kill 'em.
4: In fact, 86 is widely understood to be a restaurant term. The Merriam-Webster Dictionary says its slang meaning is to throw out, to get rid of, or to refuse service to. And Comey's lawyers argue that dictionaries, context, precedent, and common sense show it was not a call to violence against Trump, but rather protected political speech. They're asking a judge to toss the indictment for lack of a true threat in one motion and for vindictive and selective prosecution in a second motion. My guest is First Amendment expert Timothy Zick, a professor at William & Mary Law School. Tim, Comey is asking the judge to dismiss the charges because the indictment doesn't allege a true threat. Explain that argument.
6: So the Supreme Court has defined a true threat as a serious expression of an intent to commit an unlawful act of violence against another person. And in addition, has said that a reasonable, objective observer would have to view what was said or communicated as a threat of violence. So one of the principal arguments is it just doesn't meet the definition. The seashells arranged by somebody else, posted by Comey to social media, does not constitute expression of a serious intent to do bodily injury to the president.
4: I mean, the indictment is so threadbare, just a couple of paragraphs, with no reference to any evidence they might have presented to the grand jury outside of that photo. They only reference that Supreme Court language you were just speaking about. They say a reasonable person looking at that seashell post, who's familiar with the circumstances, would interpret it as an expression of a serious intent to do harm to President Trump. Could it be that they didn't present anything else to the grand jury?
6: It's possible that that's all they presented to the grand jury. As you probably know, there have been some shenanigans with federal prosecutors and grand juries and other cases, including one against Comey, another one. In any event, the administration has done this in countless cases with regard to, for example, anti-ICE protesters who've been charged. There's always a promise that there's more to come, there's more evidence. Then courts offer the administration's attorneys, DOJ attorneys, an opportunity to provide it, and they never do. So I suspect there's not much more, if any more, to this case than the seashells, the social media posts, and of course, you know, the prior relationship between these two men. But that really is a function of sort of political difference or, you know, Comey's actions as FBI director. And that's all public record. So I just don't know what else there could be. Context is important. That's true. But it doesn't, you know, strike me that there's some smoking gun here that shows that this was a serious expression of an intent to harm the president. So it seems to me, even by the administration's, you know, very low bar standards in these sorts of prosecutions, an extraordinarily weak case. I mean, you have precedents from the Supreme Court that have turned away indictments and arrests for statements that are far more a sort of violence intensive than, say, you know, the seashell. So in Watts versus United States during the Vietnam era, some young man says, well, if they ever put a gun in my hand, the first person I'm going to point it at is Lyndon Baines Johnson. And in another case, a worker in an office, a public employee, says to a coworker, look, if they ever go after Reagan again, I hope they get him. Now, that's not nice to say, but it is clearly protected political hyperbole under the Supreme Court's precedents, and I would say under the Fourth Circuit's precedents, which is where this case is going to presumably end up if it does get appealed.
4: There were T-shirts and hats all over the internet with 8646 on them during Biden's presidency, and no one was prosecuted for that. How does that fit in here?
6: I think that's part of the context, right? If you think about the words that are used, or in this case, the numbers that are used, as the defense lawyers point out, look, they were used during Biden's presidency. 8647, in fact, is all over T-shirts and political billboards and all the rest. And in fact, there's a recent case out of the District of Columbia where there was a sign up using those very same numbers, and a court threw the case out on the grounds that it could not possibly be interpreted as a true threat. So I think the sort of stars are all aligned in the same direction here, that this is a form of, if it's even that, sort of a hyperbolic or rhetorical political communication and nothing more. I think it is important, if you look at dictionary definitions and common understandings of what these numbers mean when arranged in that way, that there's very thin, if any, evidence that they point to any kind of violence, you know, get rid of, or in the case of a restaurant, there's no more of. That's 86. And so the sort of violent use of that set of numbers is very rare, not reflected in dictionaries.
4: And to show the extent that the government went to here to try to show that 8647 is a threat, the defense attorneys say the FBI interviewed notorious mobster Sammy the Bull Gravano, and he said 86 could refer to murder, but that the mob would never use that term because it would be too obvious to law enforcement. The FBI also searched for references to 86 in its Sentinel database, records from Comey's prosecution of the Gambino crime family, and even asked Google's artificial intelligence tools and ChatGPT about the term.
6: The whole thing just reeks of course, more of the same sort of retribution against the president's political enemies. And he always says the quiet part out loud. He wanted Pam Bondi to arrest Comey for something. There must be something. And they finally found a prosecutor who was willing to, with a straight face, present this to a grand jury. And I think it's going to be another dismissal and an embarrassment. But here's the thing about the Trump administration. I don't think they were embarrassed. I think the point is to put Comey through the trouble of being charged, arrested, having to plead in front of a judge, you know, and that all happened to Trump, so it should happen to all his political enemies. And that's what this is really about.
4: Also, they argue that even if the alternative argument, so even if this could be taken to suggest violence, it would be political hyperbole and not a true threat. So tell us about that argument in the context of the Supreme Court affording political speech the highest standard of protection.
6: Yeah, I mean, it's obviously recognized a category of speech that can be criminalized called a true threat. But when you define that as a category, if you're the court, you're very careful to make sure the definition does not sweep in political opposition, even when it is sort of couched in violent terms. So even assuming you could read violence into 8647, as I said, in Watts and in other cases, the court has said, well, you have to be very careful not to allow the government to criminalize opposition to political power. In this case, the president of the United States, and in those cases, too. And there are other cases of a similar ilk, right? So there's a civil rights era case where a civil rights leader stands up in front of people he wants to participate in a boycott of white businesses in a southern town. And he says, look, if you don't come along, there may have to be some discipline and necks may have to be broken. And that was a civil case, but the same question arose. Well, is that a threat? Is that a threat of violence? No. That's the kind of strong political rhetoric the First Amendment protects. So even if, as the defense points out, even if you could wring some kind of violent imagery out of 8647, that is still protected speech. It is not a true threat. And that is the sort of cost, if one wants to look at it that way, of having such a robust free speech right in the United States. You can And speakers often do make these sorts of communications, even when they implicate, you know, sort of violence.
4: Also, you know, if this actually went to trial, the prosecution would have to prove that Comey knowingly and willfully made the threat. I mean, Comey deleted the post and said he didn't realize that some people associate those numbers with violence. So for the prosecution to prove he had intent seems like it would be a huge hurdle.
6: Yeah, that's not something you can resolve on the motion to dismiss, but the sort of mental state of the speakers would be, you're absolutely right, critical if this thing were to go to trial. Whether or not Comey would testify, I think, is an interesting question if it goes that far. But the statutes that he's being prosecuted under have mental state requirements, as does the First Amendment. The First Amendment, the court said in a case called Counterman versus Colorado, requires that you show that the speaker acted recklessly, a form of sort of subjective intent. You knew there was a danger here that someone would view this as a threat of violence, and you spoke anyway. But I just don't see how you get to, you know, if Watts's speech is protected and other statements about, you know, actually killing the president more directly are protected, how do you get there with something like this?
4: Comey also argues that this is a vindictive and selective prosecution. This is the second time in less than a year that the Justice Department has indicted him. The charges in September accusing him of making false statements to Congress and obstruction of a congressional proceeding were dismissed.
6: There's a lot of violent political rhetoric in the United States. The president himself has engaged in this sort of speech. There are some on the other side of the political aisle who used 86, and they weren't prosecuted, of course. Then why are you going after Comey, right? So I think it does matter that a lot of political rhetoric circulates. It's long understood to be protected by the First Amendment. And there are questions as to why Comey's being singled out among all those who use similar language to be criminally charged.
4: So do you think a judge might throw out the charges?
6: This may again be that rare case where you can, in fact, throw it out. And the defendants make the point that even trying him, putting him through these paces, is its own sanction for what's clearly protected speech. My suspicion, my expectation is that the department's going to say, look, we need factual development here and discovery should take place and you shouldn't throw this out. You know, we promise there's more to this, and they keep doing that. Yeah, whether a judge has patience for that is another matter. And then, of course, if it's dismissed, it'll immediately be appealed, right? So it is rare to succeed on these sorts of motions. But one of the things that makes it more plausible is just sort of the extraneous statements of the president and the administration and the attorney general about Comey in particular. And, you know, Trump sort of telling his attorney general, pursue these people for something. Now, a court might not say, you know, that's evidence in the case, but it just has to have some impact on how you view cases like this, I would think.
4: Thanks so much, Tim. That's Professor Timothy Zick of William & Mary Law School. Coming up next, a federal judge speaks out about the top lawyer at DHS putting out a list targeting judges as the worst of the worst. I'm June Grosso, and this is Bloomberg.
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7: ABC News, I'm Chuck Sievertson. Update of the mass shooting at a fast food restaurant in Twin Falls, Idaho yesterday. Three people were killed and another five were injured. Police Chief Matthew Hicks this afternoon.
8: At this time, we can confirm that the suspect, 24-year-old Chad Williams, is deceased from a self-inflicted gunshot wound.
7: Police say an off-duty officer and a citizen were there and armed and returned fire, and say that drove the shooter away from the scene, preventing further casualties. No word about a motive. Iran government media saying the Iranian foreign minister phoned U.S. allies in the Mideast, warning them about any new U.S. attacks, and apparently got those allies to pressure President Trump to stop them. As Trump says he called them off on the urging of regional allies, and saying he insists on Iran approving a deal quickly. Three fires in Spokane, Washington have burned at least 600 structures, with hundreds more threatened, officials say. This is ABC News.
9: And I'm Monica Ricks in the Bloomberg Newsroom. Here are some of the stories we're watching. Major OPEC Plus nations increased their production quotas today by another 188,000 barrels a day for September as the war in the Middle East continues. That group, led by Saudi Arabia and Russia, has boosted their collective target every month since the war started, even as supply from the region remains constrained by the conflict. Japan's finance minister set to announce its joint venture with the U.S. tomorrow to help curb the yen's weakness. The currency was quoted at 157.40 to the dollar Friday, its strongest since early May. Kevin Gordon is head of macro research and strategy at Schwab.
10: For Japan, though, it is kind of a little bit of a poster child example of when you have inflation that is running away a bit and a central bank that's been a little bit more hesitant to tighten policy at a more extreme rate. But the set of issues that Japan deals with, from demographics to, you know, to debt, is a little different than the U.S.
9: Japan will step up two-way dialogue with markets soon to bolster investor confidence in its growth strategy, but says the action is ongoing. A busy week ahead for economic data, including a jobs report on Friday that's forecast to show a decline from May. That's when a lot of leisure and hospitality businesses started hiring extra help ahead of the World Cup. Earnings reporting season also presses ahead this week with highlights from a few companies at the center of some merger speculation. Bloomberg's Andrew O'Day has details.
11: Tuesday, SpaceX posted its first earnings report as a publicly traded company. Questions surrounding the firm likely will include those regarding the recent Wall Street Journal report that Elon Musk is considering a sale of Tesla's Chinese division to orchestrate a merger of the rest of Tesla with SpaceX. Also Tuesday, we hear from Paramount Skydance, and Thursday, we get earnings from Warner Brothers Discovery amid uncertainty over the status of their pending $110 billion merger. Paramount has asked for a November trial to consider a lawsuit brought by several states seeking to block the deal. The states have asked a federal judge not to hold the trial until April next year to give them time to gather sufficient evidence. Andrew O'Day, Bloomberg Radio.
9: And Spider-Man keeps swinging his way into the record books. Brand New Day just set the second best North American opening ever with $355 million in ticket sales. Avengers Endgame still holds the all-time record with $357 million back in 2019. Global news 24 hours a day and whenever you want it with Bloomberg.

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1: President Donald Trump has repeatedly called out the Supreme Court justices who ruled against him, at times even mocking them.
2: They're just being fools and lapdogs for the rhinos and the radical left Democrats, and not that this should have anything at all to do with it. They're very unpatriotic and disloyal to our Constitution.
1: And his acting attorney general, Todd Blanche, has described the Justice Department's interaction with federal judges in this way.
3: It's a war, man.
1: And now the top lawyer at the Department of Homeland Security has posted a list targeting federal judges as the worst of the worst. DHS General Counsel James Percival named four judges who ruled against the administration's immigration agenda in his new Worst of the Worst District Judge edition. It mirrors DHS's list of the worst of the worst criminal immigrants. This as threats against federal judges have more than tripled over the past decade. My guest is Judge Esther Salas of the U.S. District Court for the District of New Jersey. She lost her only child, Daniel, 6 years ago when a disgruntled lawyer posing as a delivery driver shot him when he opened the door to their home. After that tragedy, Judge Salas advocated successfully for legislation to enhance security for judges nationwide. Judge Salas, what was your reaction when you saw this post by DHS's top lawyer naming judges as the worst of the worst?
4: My reaction was a bit of shock, because I wouldn't have imagined that a representative like General Counsel of DHS would be launching something like this that I think is an attack personally on the judges and not on the merits, but on the judge. And I think some of the procedural information even provided in those ex posts are inaccurate. And so I worry for those judges. And I worry what is to come from every judge that finds him or herself on this weekly, you know, unveiling, if you will, of the new worst of the worst district judge. I just don't understand what's the end game. What is the end game with this type of rhetoric coming out of DHS? I don't understand it.
1: These judges, the four judges that were listed because they ruled against the administration's immigration agenda.
4: You know, I think that it's pretty clear that they're taking issue with the judges' rulings, and instead of appealing the judges, they're launching these personal attacks. I mean, the point of indicating the president who nominated them, what's the point of that? And then going on to, in some instances, mischaracterize what the judge did and why the judge did it. And certainly not attaching links to the judge's opinions or the docket so that his followers can maybe judge for themselves. This is, I think, an intentional agenda of attacking judges, and it's this negative PR campaign. We've got, sadly, more instances of DHS doing this. This isn't the first time that we see these types of tactics used to unfairly attack judges. We saw DHS do this to Judge McElroy, indicating on a government website that that judge posed a national security threat. The judge got threatened after that reckless post on, again, a government website. We see it with Judge DuBose in Rhode Island, and that was a judge that there was an intentional act to keep key information from the judge. The judge was not told about a murder investigation that was ongoing in another country. And when the judge released the petitioner, they then posted how this judge was a Biden activist judge who let a potential murderer go. And this has played out in Rhode Island. This is fact, what they've done. And the sad fact is this information about Judge DuBose is still up on the website, even though they had to apologize for what they did with Judge DuBose. And we see now the sad case, and, you know, God rest his soul, of a judge in the Middle District of Florida, Judge John Steele, who I think made a ruling based on the law. There was an opportunity for DHS to appeal the judge's ruling. They didn't. And instead, they labeled him an activist judge, put his name out there. These are intentional acts that I think are reckless and I think put judges' lives in danger. And I just don't understand, again, what is the end game with this worst of the worst series? What are we looking to do? Are we looking to intimidate judges who don't want to be on the worst of the worst list because they're going to be now targets for threats? So are we working on intimidating judges? Are we threatening judges by putting this information out there and looking for people to then take matters into their own hands? What is the end game?
1: A DHS spokesperson said that the social media thread is nothing more than a factual review of judicial decisions and their real-world consequences. Facts aren't attacks, so they're not backing down. And does this come from the top, with the president and the acting attorney general calling out judges for their decisions?
4: You know, I've been very open and honest about my feelings with respect to the president's comments on down. And I speak to you today as Daniel's mom. You know, this is an incredibly hard month for Mark, my husband, and I. And we are reminded of what's at stake here when our political leaders are recklessly and irresponsibly using rhetoric to attack judges. What can happen? In our case, we know that a lawyer who was unhappy with the way I was handling his case, what he did 6 years ago in ringing my doorbell on a Sunday afternoon at 5 o'clock in the afternoon and taking the life of my only child, one shot to the chest. He almost took my husband's life as well that day. There are a lot of vulnerable people out there, mentally vulnerable people, that see what our leadership is doing in really demonizing judges and vilifying us. And that is what they're doing with using terms like monsters, hating America, legal insurrectionist, rogue, corrupt, judges with agendas, activist judges. These words fuel people that perhaps are otherwise unable to really control themselves. And I just think it's irresponsible and inconsistent with the president's own counsel after the White House correspondents' dinner and the issue that happened there. I think the White House spokesperson, along with the president, talked about toning down the rhetoric and, you know, watching for our vitriol. And yet we see the department, DHS, doing exactly the opposite of what has been at least encouraged by the president and his own spokesperson.
1: Does it seem like these attacks are designed to intimidate judges, perhaps make them think twice before they rule?
4: Chief Justice Roberts warned all of us in 2024 about the four illegitimate attacks. And I think the Chief Justice did a great job in reminding all of us in that report about the dangers of these tactics. We talk about violence. We talk about intimidation. We talk about the spreading of disinformation, which I believe much of what are on these ex post contain misinformation and disinformation that is being churned out to the public. And I also believe that all of this plays into the eroding of the public's confidence in the justice system. And I think this is intentional. I think there is a negative PR campaign that is being rolled out on social media, being rolled out on national news, being rolled out in these statements that come from the top down, that the justice system is broken, that the judges are rogue, that the judges are activists, that the judges are working against particular agendas. And all of this is aimed at eroding the public's confidence in the justice system. And, you know, as Daniel's mom, I can't say that this is just a collection of perhaps ill-advised acts. This is a campaign rolled out in a way that I have never seen, with articles of impeachment against judges for rulings they're making. Instead of appealing the judges, we're threatening judges with articles of impeachment. We're posting these statements that judges are threats to national security, that judges are activists, that judges are rogue, that judges are disobeying SCOTUS. These are all statements that I think at best are taken out of context, at worst are misrepresenting the rulings that judges are making. And I am concerned that we're doing damage, and I don't know the rippling effects of the damage that's being done on our democracy and on judges in general and on our rule of law.
1: Is the judiciary taking any action against Percival for posting this list, perhaps filing a grievance with the Bar Association for unethical conduct?
4: I'm not privy to anything. I'm speaking to you today just as Daniel's mom, just urging our leadership to act more responsibly. I mean, whatever issues with respect to the merits of a case, take us up on appeal. You know, criticize the merits. If we look at these postings, they go far less to merits and they're personal attacks. As someone who's sort of mourning her son, I'm doing my best to warn the American public and our leadership that there are real consequences at the back end of all of this. And let me just add one other thing. You know, when you call us monsters, when you say and accuse us of hating America, when you say that we're legal insurrectionists, when you say that we're corrupt, when you say that you have a war on judges, you are villainizing us. You are demonizing judges. And I think, and I hate to think this, but as Daniel's mom, someone that's living every day without her only child on this earth, that if something were to happen to one of us, you have in lots of ways insinuated that we had it coming. And that's the irresponsible behavior that is, for me, saddening as someone that has to live every day without her only child. Daniel's birthday would have been July 13th. He would have been 26 years old. And I don't have my son today because a person who felt like they had to take matters into their own hands did. And I think that our political leaders who speak so recklessly and these posts that are, I think, unprecedented, they ought to think about what is the end game with this tactic. Chief Justice Roberts was right. Tension between the branches is as old as the Republic. But what we're seeing now, this is far from tension. This is, in some ways, it is and it feels like war. And we've got an acting attorney general that declared war on the judges. And I just don't think this is healthy for our nation.
1: Thank you so much, Judge Salas, and my condolences over the loss of your son. That's federal Judge Esther Salas. I'm June Grosso. Stay with us. Today's top stories and global business headlines are coming up right now.
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7: From ABC News, I'm Wayne Cabot. Out-of-control fires have 5,000 families out of their homes in eastern Washington state. Wildfires in central California and the Sierra Nevada have PG&E's Jeff Smith talking about cutting power.
8: Sometimes we need to de-energize our lines so firefighters can get into the areas that they need to in order to fight the fire, or just making sure that we, you know, protect our infrastructure so we can keep the power on for folks.
7: Ohio Senator Bernie Moreno says his former son-in-law, Ohio Representative Max Miller, who's up for re-election, is mentally unfit and should quit Congress now. The senator's daughter says Miller was physically violent during their marriage and divorce. Her father says that he holds his breath every minute Miller has custody of his granddaughter. Miller says,
9: I have never abused our daughter.
7: And says the senator is being political. Former Trump press secretary Stephanie Grisham also accuses Miller of being abusive. Iran says it convinced American Gulf allies to dissuade President Trump from a new bombing campaign. and now said speaking with Oman about the Strait of Hormuz. Unclear if Iran is conducting cyber warfare and attacks on U.S. water systems in the past week. ABC News senior investigative correspondent Aaron Katursky.
10: Security and intelligence officials have been warning this is exactly how Iran would retaliate, that Iran poses just this kind of threat, not only to water systems, but to other critical infrastructures. But the priority now is safeguarding the water supply as the war in Iran is well into its sixth month.
7: These attacks have involved water systems that plants use to remotely control their equipment. More than 30 attacks in Minnesota alone. Other states also reporting attacks. An explosion in central Moscow this weekend. Five people have been killed. Russian officials are calling it terrorism. 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
11: Low pressure is going to turn our weather a bit stormy overnight. The system is going to be tapping into some deep moisture, so there's the potential that some of the late-night thunderstorms tonight and during the day tomorrow may bring us locally heavy downpours, which could lead to some localized flooding. Keep that in mind on the roads late tonight or during tomorrow morning. Scattered showers, thunderstorms developing overnight, lows near 70. More showers and thunderstorms, some with heavy downpours tomorrow, highs near 80. Showers and thunderstorms diminish late tomorrow night, lows are 65 to 70. Looks much better by Tuesday. High pressure builds in. We'll see lots of sunshine. It'll be 80 to 85. We'll see more sunshine Wednesday. However, it starts to become a little bit unstable, and that leads to some afternoon showers and thunderstorms Wednesday. High temperatures, they're somewhere between 80 and 85. I'm Rob Carolin, and that's your Bloomberg three-day forecast. 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
7: The gunman who shot up an In-N-Out Burger in Idaho killed himself after killing two others. And while police have no motive, we're told his family is cooperating.
12: It helps a lot because then we can get into his social media, his telephone and all those things. And finally, what his motivation was. What's going on here?
7: Former NYPD chief of detectives and ABC News contributor Robert Boyce, an off-duty state trooper and an armed citizen fired toward the gunman, diverting him from the attack yesterday. One of those killed was an employee. The In-N-Out in Twin Falls just opened last week. The city of Mount Airy, North Carolina, the inspiration for TV's Mayberry, is under a local state of emergency. The Ararat River in the area rose more than 14 feet in a matter of hours overnight, forcing numerous water rescues in the Mount Airy and Pilot Mountain areas. The threat of more dangerous flooding over the next 24 hours now moves to the northeast tomorrow. Ariana Grande is stepping away from the public eye as talk intensifies about her health and thin appearance. She intends to step away after this summer's tour and may skip her role in the West End revival of Stephen Sondheim's Sunday in the Park with George. President Trump played in the Bedminster Club Championship at his golf club in New Jersey today, and he says he is honored to have shot a 70 to win the tournament. Given the fact, he says, that unlike the rest of the field, I'm given very little time to practice. I'm Wayne Cabot, ABC News.
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13: And I'm Charlie Pellett from the Bloomberg Newsroom. We're seeing a major sell-off in crude oil at this hour. President Trump says he has called off a massive attack on Iran after allies in the Middle East, including Saudi Arabia, asked him to pursue a deal instead, and new talks will begin Monday. Right now, looking at Brent crude, $82.59 a barrel. Barrel of Brent down by 6.1%. West Texas Intermediate crude back below 80, $79.57, down now by 6.1%. New talks, according to the president, will begin on Monday. In the meantime, the president says U.S. intervention in the end was, quote, a signal of friendship. He made the remark after being asked why the U.S. intervened to support the Japanese yen. His comments, both about the Middle East and the yen, coming to reporters aboard Air Force One. A major deal set to be in the works in the drug industry. Sources tell Bloomberg AstraZeneca of the United Kingdom has explored an acquisition of Bristol Myers Squibb in a mega deal that would potentially create one of the world's largest drug makers. Those sources say the companies have held early stage discussions about combining, but it is unclear if those discussions are ongoing or whether they will result in a transaction. Bristol Myers Squibb has a $133 billion
14: billion market cap and could provide AstraZeneca with a bigger foothold in the U.S. market. AstraZeneca has a market value of about $264 billion. Sources tell Bloomberg Fed Chair Kevin Warsh has raised the possibility of changing the frequency of the U.S. Central Bank's regular policy meetings. Arinda Curran reporting tonight that one idea Warsh floated is for Fed policymakers to meet six times a year to decide on interest rates and other monetary policy issues, and twice a year for discussion of a substantive economic topic. No decision has been made. Again, we are looking at a major sell-off at this hour on West Texas Intermediate crude Brent, WTI down 5.6%. Brent, the global benchmark, down now by 5.7%. Global news 24 hours a day and whenever you want it with Bloomberg News Now. I'm Charlie Pellett. This is Bloomberg.
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16: Traffic every 10 minutes with Chip Rhodes.
17: Bob, we've got slowdowns on the Mass Pike and Storrow Drive.
16: Back to Chip. What's going on?
17: Still traffic on the Mass Pike and Storrow Drive, Bob. I told you 10 minutes ago there's traffic on the Mass Pike and Storrow Drive. Get a GPS.
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21: I'm Barry Ritholtz. You're listening to Masters in Business on Bloomberg Radio. My extra special guest is Sam Saif of Purpose Investments, where he is the founder and CEO of the Toronto-based asset manager. He grew his first firm, Claymore Investments, to 34 ETFs and $8 billion in assets before he sold it to BlackRock. He is also the co-founder of Wealthsimple, the default investing app for a generation of Canadians. He has been involved in a number of fascinating innovations in the world of finance up in Toronto. He was named to Canada's top 40 under 40. Sam Saif, welcome to Bloomberg.
22: Barry, it's great to be here, and thank you for that kind introduction.
21: So I'm kind of fascinated by your background, your career, the whole multiple innovation, serial entrepreneurship. But let's roll back to the early days. You wanted to be an architect, and then you went for a bachelor's in industrial and systems engineering from the University of Toronto. What was the original career plan?
22: Yeah, I mean, as long as I can remember, architecture was my kind of goal, and that fundamentally was something that just inspired me. I loved the mix of the creative side of my brain and the, call it, systems and structural mathematical side of my brain, and bringing them together, and just design was always something exciting. The interesting thing was that, you know, so now you're faced with this decision. You apply to, you know, school for architecture and for engineering. And then in my, you know, I went and spoke to a couple of architects, and every single one of them said, this is a stupid career choice. You won't be doing anything that you will, you think you'll be doing. It'll be grunt work. You won't enjoy it. And there's no money in it. And I, you know, of course said, whoa, what am I signing up for? So I said, okay, I'm going to go do engineering with the idea that maybe I'll switch. And fundamentally that was not going to happen. And you know, I was in first year of engineering and said, okay, what is my second choice? What else? And, you know, I really loved the concept of strategy and finance. I didn't know anything about finance and hadn't been learning anything about it, but I got excited about investment banking and things like that. And so, you know, ultimately I decided that was the path I was going to pursue. And coming out of an engineering degree, I ended up luckily, just a timing really uniquely at the end of 1998, got an opportunity to join the biggest bank in Canada, RBC, in their investment banking division. And so engineering was a really interesting path towards it. And, you know, at the time, the tech bubble was happening. And I guess someone in investment banking said, hey, we need more engineers in here to tell us, you know, how to think. And the learning curve was pretty amazing in terms of starting with nothing and basically learning on the go.
21: So you spend 6 years at RBC helping them build out their structured products group, Tell us about that experience. What did you learn?
22: So investment banking is one of the amazing early learning experiences. And I've always been in sort of pursuit of, you know, learning and call it pushing myself to certain limits. And, you know, investment banking today is very hard. Investment banking 25 years ago was even harder. And you know, young analyst, young individual, you're ultimately working on, you know, amazing things. But at the same time, you are, you know, being, you know, you're working like a dog, like 80 to 100 hour weeks. That said, there is no better place as a 22-year-old, 23-year-old, 25-year-old to ultimately have immersive learning. Like, and so it was amazing for me.

0: 23-year-old, 25-year-old to ultimately have immersive learning. Like, and so, it was amazing for me. When I went into it, it's funny. I had, as a young individual, always, you know, I was an immigrant to Canada. You know, I didn't, you know, my family was good middle-class family, but we didn't, you know, have stuff. So I always dreamed about this idea of all the riches and gold and things of that. And, you know, investment banking, kind of one of the things that kind of excited me was this idea of, you know, hey, you're going to make lots of money. And, you know, the interesting thing was, during the tenure, you know, first few years, you know, you start making good money for a young individual. And then you kind of realize, wait a minute, this isn't actually motivating me. I remember succinctly, I came home, I was 25 years old, it was 3 a.m. or 2 a.m. And I just sat down and kind of wept because I said, you know, I'm working like a dog and I'm pursuing this goal, but I'm not happy. And I had to actually go through a deep rooted perspective of like, okay, what is the thing that actually drives me? What is the thing that actually motivates me to wake up on Monday morning and skip to work? Because I'm still enjoying what I'm doing. And what I realized was, that the thing that actually I was in pursuit of was the idea of seeing my ideas progress, seeing the things that I was doing have real tangible outcome. And I go back to that principle of what was it that excited me about architecture or design. It was this very simple principle of, you know, when you build something or you design something, you can actually see it in front of you afterwards. And so I actually correlate that really specifically around what was the thing that was my intrinsic motivation. So at that point, I just said, look, I'm still learning. I'm having an amazing time. But am I going to ultimately achieve what I want here? And I said, I won't. So I kind of gave myself, a put, I call it. I was 25 years old and I said, okay, I'm still here learning. I'm going to build my networks. I'm going to do all this stuff. But if I'm in seat on my 30th birthday, I'm going to resign on that day. And that kind of woke up my mind to what else is out there. And over the next number of years, I started thinking about what was it that was going to be the next for me. And that ultimately came when I was 28 and started Claymore.
1: So let's talk about Claymore. You launched this in 2005. Globally, ETFs were a thing, but not the giant thing they were today. They certainly were a tiny niche product in Canada back then. What did you see that all the other banks and all the other finance bros completely missed?
0: So you're absolutely right. So in Canada specifically, there were 14 ETFs listed on the Toronto Stock Exchange, basically all by Barclays iUnits at the time iShares. And in the United States, you know, there, of course, ETFs were starting to become popular, specifically in the institutional crowd, retail crowd. You had, I think, firms like WisdomTree had just sort of entered the business, and players like that. And so, it was not an area that was logical or call it clear. That said, I had one of the things I had the benefit of. I'd actually covered asset management firms globally during my time at RBC, and I'd actually got the opportunity to cover Barclays and got to know the leadership of the organization, helped them raise some capital, but more importantly, was supported and understood what they were doing on the indexing ETF side, and it got me really excited. I started to see the trends, but what I struggled with was the fundamental principle of you know, passive indexing. I really did. I actually love the principles of what indexing did. And at the time, ETFs were deemed as indexing, right? That was the concept, right? It was actually anything you did outside of pure indexing was a no-no. The industry players would say, well, this isn't an index. And so I got really excited about, you know, the idea of, you know, what an ETF does. It's low cost, great product in terms of wrapper and structure, a transparent, disciplined in its approach, using an index. However, I just hated the fundamental principle of what market cap indexing did, which is basically buy high and sell low, right? So, in around the time that I, left RBC to start Claymore, I had actually read a research paper. It just serendipitously came out around the same time in 2004 by Rob Arnott and Jason Hsu. We'll spend some time on Rob, who's a really important person in my life. And they had published this article around non-market cap weighted indexes.
1: Smart beta.
0: Yes. And it was, I read this article, and I'm an engineer, so I love these technical things. And I just got excited. And basically, a couple of months later, I reached out. We went down and spent time with Rob in Pasadena, and he was a big thing. I remember Rob was a pretty big deal, but he took the time. He spent half a day with me, and I walked out of that office.

0: us just having clarity on the future of what I was going to build, and more importantly, the future of where the industry opportunity was. And that was the principal starting point of the vision for building Claymore. And, you know, the future of what I felt was going to be a really amazing thing around indexing, and the future of indexing around. And we used, of course, we launched the first public investment fund on fundamental indexing, the RAFI indexes.
1: Huh, really interesting. So you grow this to 34 ETFs and a couple of closed-end funds and about $8 billion Canadian, I think, or about $6 billion U.S. What was the hardest part of building that sort of asset manager, considering all the other products were giant bank-owned?
0: Well, you know, Canada, of course, has many structural. I mean, it's an amazing region for opportunity in financial services. That said, it is also, you know, highly concentrated with the big banks and the control that they have with their distribution. And so it's a very challenging market for independence, as you can imagine. That said, you know, what I go back to the period. We had a really amazing product. No one knew what it was. I remember we'd go out in 2005, 2006, 2007. We'd sit down and talk to advisors across the country. And, you know, I'd walk into a room and I'd have a sign-in sheet and saying, you know, name and email. But then I'd ask the question, how many of you use ETFs? And back then, it was 1 out of 10 would say yes. Most people were like, what's an ETF? It's what EFTs, you know, like this was the time, right? And but I fundamentally believed what we were doing was important. And it was, you know, we grew in Canada. Of course, remember, we're about 1/10 the size of the American market. So, you know, 8 billion aggregate would be like 80 billion in that time frame. But we actually, in the first couple of years, grew to about $1 billion. So at the beginning of 08, we got to about 800 million, which is a great, great outcome early on in, you know, from nothing. And then in the real thing happened in 2008, you know, and it's, you know, it was a really great wake up call and a call learning for me. We went through 2008 and every single month in 08, we grew positively. We had net positive sales. I think we
1: despite the ongoing turmoil,
0: the market environment. And in September and October specifically, we had positive net sales. And I think we were the only firm in the country that had that. The principle was that disruption was critical for us at a time when we were trying to build a challenger idea and tell a really strong narrative. We needed the complacency of our investor base, of the advisor community, of institutions to wake up and say, hey, wait a minute, you know, what should I be thinking about next? And that was a really important point. So coming out of 2000, we ended up in 2008 growing from 800 million to 1.1 billion despite the headwind of the markets. And then in 2009, we went from 1.1 billion to 4.4 billion.
1: Wow. Really, really fascinating. Coming up, we continue our conversation with Sam Saif, founder and CEO of Purpose Investments, discussing financial innovation.
0: I was blessed with a blank piece of paper. And so when you have a blank piece of paper, so oftentimes businesses want to keep evolving. You want to, but you have to kind of deal with your legacy, you know, and technical debts and things like that. And so I felt blank piece of paper, I can get to do, how would I start from scratch? And so I had this great energy, but I looked at both the continued evolution of modernization of investment management, but I also saw a bigger picture opportunity in wealth management.
1: I'm Barry Ritholtz. 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
1: I'm Barry Ritholtz. You're listening to Masters in Business on Bloomberg Radio. I'm speaking with Sam Saif. He is the founder and CEO of Purpose Investments. So we were talking earlier, you sold Claymore to BlackRock, and instead of taking a couple of years off, a month or two later, you essentially start Purpose as well as co-founding Wealthsimple. So many people take a breather after an exit. Why go straight back in, and why two companies at once?
2: So I had, as I said earlier, I had a very clear eye on what I wanted to do next. I was really excited about where the industry was going, what we were doing, what the momentum we were seeing. And it felt, actually, now I had this amazing gift. I was blessed with a blank piece of paper. And so when you have a blank piece of paper, so oftentimes businesses want to keep evolving. You want to, but you have to kind of deal with your legacy, you know, and technical debts and things like that. And so I felt blank piece of paper I can get to do. How would I start from scratch? And so I had this great energy, but I looked at both the continued evolution of modernization of investment management, but I also saw a bigger picture opportunity in wealth management. I said, the opportunity is not just, you know, let's build asset management products. Because when I started Claymore, I came from it from a technical engineering perspective. And I said, when I look at all the billboards and I look at all the advertising, all it says is, hey, we beat the market. We did this. And I said, okay, well, the job to be done is to beat the markets. And I thought that's what we were supposed to do. So I was in pursuit of building a product and a business that ultimately solved for helping people beat the markets. What I realized, and one of my great stories around this was the first product we launched was the Canadian Fundamental, RAFI Fundamental Index. And we launched that, and it was amazing. But it hit its five-year numbers in 2011. And of course, 5 years, you start to see real track record. And at the time, it was the number two Canadian equity fund. It beat every active fund, all the like the main index. It outperformed by 200 basis points. And that's a great accolade. Of course, in our industry, that's what, you know, you are really excited about. And I felt, wait a minute, I actually don't know if we actually did anything, because it went down in 2008, just like the main index, 35% or whatever it was. And I also looked at the journey. I said, if someone had bought it on day one when we launched it and held it all through that 5 years, they would have received that return. But the reality of what human nature was is that they were buying it at different times. When they got fearful, they were selling it. And, you know, their return was very different than the fund's return. And I asked myself, I said, did we actually change the industry? Did we do anything? Yes, we did something great technically. The product was excellent. We were moving the needle of how the industry operates, but we weren't changing the way the client and the customer was experiencing what we did. And so that informed me. And at the same time, I told you about Guggenheim was our partners, and they had been working on their wealth part of the business with Danny Kahneman. And I had this wonderful gift, again, to have the opportunity to learn and understand how Danny was brought in to help them understand how to help billionaires and wealthy families and call it patriarchs and matriarchs to understand the transition from wealth creation to wealth management. And it was so powerful. And the principles of what Danny talked about really resonated with me. I became a student of behavioral science. And that sort of became really paramount to my view of what a modern asset management firm needs to think about, which is not just beat the markets, but develop investment products that actually have outcomes and goal orientation towards them. How do you help advisors and investors, you know, ultimately communicate together and work collaboratively around the actual goal the customers are asking us to do, which is help them meet their goals? And so I just felt the asset management industry, wealth industry, both could ultimately optimize around that. And that was what Purpose's mission was going to be around, is outcome-oriented modern investment management, optimizing for all the inputs and how we manage money, not being active, not being passive. And then second is, how do we help restructure the way wealth management could ultimately be oriented towards the customer journey, as opposed to, hey, we're just going to give you a 60-40 portfolio.
1: Tell us a little bit about Wealthsimple, which I described earlier as the default investing app for a young generation of Canadians. What did you see before apps like Robinhood were big and successful that was a thing that young people wanted?
2: Yeah, so the principal insight that I sort of had was, you know, if you looked at the way that the industry was operating, one of the big negatives that was that because the industry made so much money, the margins were so good, we actually relied in a lazy way on what we call average economics. So what does that mean? Where do you see that? It comes out as, on average, you know, I like to run money for bigger customers. On average, my bigger customers make me more money. And on average, my smaller customers don't make any money. And how does that show up? You know, smaller customers get treated poorly, get high fees, get relegated to low quality services, and larger investors ultimately get all the value, and people are gravitating towards, hey, minimums and big fees for big services for high net worth and ultra high net worth. And I just felt that was stupid. The only economics class I took in engineering was something called ABC economics. And what that is actually activity-based economics. And so the idea of unit economics. And I said, what we need to understand in this industry is that I actually disagree that small accounts don't make you money. I just think that the systems, the principles of the infrastructure of the industry are poorly designed to serve smaller clients. And so what I felt my whole wealth model was, how do we restructure the infrastructure of the industry? How do we think about it from a unit economics using technology and structure and pipes that would ultimately allow for that? And then what you do is bifurcate the value for the different segments of customers, small, early stage customers, middle of mass affluent, all the way to ultra high net worth, based on a service level offering. And the service level offering would change and increase based on the needs of those customers. So that was the principle. And I said, at the earliest stage, if you're 20 years old, 25 years old, this is the most amazing period to build for. But the industry was treating them awful. So I said, let's go build this. And so we started with the technology, the infrastructure. And what Wealthsimple has done is really unbelievable. It has become, in Canada, the most competitive platform in financial services against the big six Canadian banks. Canada has never seen anything like this before. And it all is rooted on serving customers where they're needing us to serve them, right when they're getting started or along the earliest stage of their journey, and then helping them compound not only their wealth, but also the overall financial experience as they grow from 25, 30, 35, 40. It has been an amazing experience. And, you know, today, Wealthsimple, I mean, I think we run about $150 billion, but we're doing more in net deposits than the biggest bank in Canada, RBC. Hmm. That is an unbelievable statistic. And I'm proud of what that team and what the organization is doing to challenge the industry and change the way Canadians are served.
1: So this discussion about whether or not you're a serial entrepreneur, I have to click through a bunch of things that you've built that are fascinating, starting with the world's first spot Bitcoin ETF back in 2021, long years before the U.S. approved one. It crossed $1 billion in the first month. How did you get the Canadian regulators to approve this? How did you make them comfortable 3 years before the SEC was comfortable?
2: So, first off, I've had a deep thesis on crypto, for a long time. And that's the starting point is I wasn't doing it because, hey, cool, du jour idea. Let's launch this and throw something against the wall. I had, you know, in 2016, just like most people, you know, I'd been like, you know, been asked about Bitcoin and I was like, I don't know, it looks like a sort of scammy thing. And then I sort of self-reflected and said, wait a minute, people are actually asking my opinion on this. I should go and do some research. So I spent the time learning and understanding the space. I actually, the best way to do that is make an investment. Mm-hmm. And, you know, over the next 12 months, I just became this student of what was happening. And, you know, what really excited me was, of course, Ethereum, which was this, call it, sister, technology that was really around, taking what Bitcoin had done and really expanding the capabilities of it around smart, crypto and all the rest.
1: Smart contracts.
2: Exactly. And so I got very excited about that. And so what I said was, we're so early in this. The infrastructure is not there. The fraud risks, all of it for investors is going to be so high. So I actually launched the first publicly traded vehicle on Ethereum called Ether Capital, partnered with a group of people. And I said, we're going to raise some money. We're going to buy Ether on the balance sheet. Effectively, you know, we've seen these now become more popular in the last number of years, but it was the first one. And we did this in 2018. And I'll tell you, it was an amazing thing. And my message was, we're going to find a safe and secure way for people to co-invest alongside of us on this really great journey because of the asymmetric opportunity of this bet. That informed me on so much. And then at some point, and we used to do self-custody in that corporation and all the rest of it. And then at some point, we started to see the infrastructure change. And that's when we went into the regulator and said, look, there's an opportunity here. The infrastructure is changing around how you can custody and fit this into a liquid ETF structure. We worked with them for 9 months and ultimately got them comfortable. And this is a really important principle that I believe. We, as a registrant, as a money manager, we have great ideas, great innovation. And as long as our ideas are aligned with where the regulator wants the future to go, it's really important to engage with the regulator and have that dual relationship, that idea of helping them, educating them on where we need to get to. And so that was the kind of work we've done all through my career. And we did that on crypto. And frankly, we were really excited that we got the opportunity to launch it. And that model, what we did actually ultimately informed the series of products that launched in the US a couple of years later on how ultimately to structure ETFs in the crypto space. And of course, the industry has grown and we've moved an asset from the fringe all the way to the core, which is what ultimately my thesis was in a deep way.
1: And ETH Capital today is in what structure?
2: We actually converted it from that corporation to an ETF once that was available. And again, there we built staking into it. And those things weren't, again, available in an ETF form or call it doable until they were. And when they were, we ultimately moved to the most efficient vehicle, which is the ETF structure.
1: Let's talk about longevity pension funds launched in 2021. The world's first income for life mutual funds, which uses longevity risk pooling to pay lifetime income like a defined benefit pension. Investors include Allianz and OMERS. How is this different from what in the U.S., we think of as traditional annuities?
2: So this is actually, so first off, this was my original thesis on purpose, which was, you know, the industry was all solving for the accumulation phase. Let's build them investment products to call it solve for how do we save money. But no one was really solving within the asset management industry around the challenges of decumulation. And it was kind of left to the insurers, you know, with annuities and with defined benefit pensions and such. And I just felt there was this gap there that was really critical. And you need to deeply understand the sort of the principles of you know, how longevity and structure and all the rest of it were going to be critically in there. And so I asked the team, I said, we need to solve for decumulation. And we were in pursuit of it. We were spending a lot of time working on it. Ultimately, we came across a structure and I just got really excited. And the principles, we had to go to the regulator again and say, there's some exemptions we need to make this work. So longevity pension plan was designed on how do we build a pension plan for all? How do we do that in a mutual fund structure, which is accessible?
1: Coming up, we continue our conversation with Sam Saif, CEO and founder of Purpose Investments, discussing why he built Purpose Unlimited. I'm Barry Ritholtz. 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
5: ABC News, I'm Wayne Cabot.
6: I have never abused our daughter.
5: Ohio Representative Max Miller responding to Ohio Senator Bernie Moreno, his father-in-law, who says Miller is violent, mentally unfit, and needs to resign now.
6: Every one of these allegations traces back to a single source, my former wife.
5: A second woman also accuses the congressman of being physically abusive, former Trump press secretary Stephanie Grisham. Pacific Gas and Electric may have to cut power in parts of Central California and the Sierra Nevada to let crews deal with out-of-control wildfires. Fires in eastern Washington state have tens of thousands of families out of their homes. Iran says the reason President Trump called off weekend attacks is because Iran convinced U.S. allies to dissuade Trump or else they would attack them, too. Investigators believe Iran could be behind attacks on water plants in a number of states over the past week. This is ABC News.
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5: And I'm Charlie Pellet from the Bloomberg Newsroom. The yen is edging higher this hour with markets on high alert for more joint intervention by Japan and the U.S. on Monday after coordinated operations in New York and Tokyo last week triggered a dramatic rebound in the currency. Right now, the Japanese yen 157.24. A major deal in the works in the drug industry. Now, sources are telling Bloomberg AstraZeneca of the United Kingdom has explored an acquisition of Bristol Myers Squibb in a mega deal that would create one of the world's largest drug makers. Those sources say the companies have held early stage discussions about combining, but it's unclear if those discussions are ongoing or whether they will result in a transaction. Number one at the box office this weekend, Spider-Man Brand New Day.
9: I'm not just Peter Parker. I'm Spider-Man.
10: Spider-Man Brand New Day just snagged the second best North American opening ever with $355 million in ticket sales. More than double this year's previous biggest debut, the Super Mario Galaxy movie, which came out back in April. Brand New Day now only trails Avengers Endgame in terms of all-time biggest opening weekends by about $2 million. That 2019 superhero flick went on to gross $2.8 billion worldwide. And Spidey's got staying power.
11: Oh, yeah? No way. That's crazy.
10: He's part of the Marvel Cinematic Universe, Hollywood's most successful franchise. Monica Ricks, Bloomberg Radio.
5: Sources tell Bloomberg Fed Chair Kevin Warsh has raised the possibility of changing the frequency of the U.S. Central Bank's regular policy meetings. RN DeKern reporting this evening that one idea Warsh floated is for Fed policymakers to meet six times a year to decide on interest rates and other monetary policy issues, and twice a year for a discussion of a substantive economic topic. No discussion has yet been made. S&P 500 index will begin the new trading week at 7489, this after a 1% advance last week. Global news, 24 hours a day, and whenever you want it with Bloomberg News Now. I'm Charlie Pellett, and this...

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1: I'm Barry Ritholtz. You're listening to Masters in Business on Bloomberg Radio. My extra special guest this week is Sam Saif. He is the founder and CEO of Purpose Unlimited, which also owns Purpose Investments. He has founded and sold a variety of different companies over the past, let's call it, almost 25 years. So Purpose is now about 31, 32 billion Canadian, or about 22 billion U.S. across ETFs, cash, alternatives, private assets, etc. Tell us the problem that Purpose is trying to solve for your clients.
2: Sure. So total Purpose actually run around 40 billion now.
1: 40 billion.
2: Yeah, on
1: wow.
2: the platform. So on the asset management side, just over 30, and on the wealth side now, just around 10, and growing quite fast. And the principal mindset has always been, so on the asset management side was, you know, let's build a modernization of investment management and products and services to meet clients where they need to be. How do we help advisors and investors build more resilient portfolios? Not just long-only equities and long-only bonds, but how do you optimize for the types of returns streams that support a world where potentially bonds aren't your protective asset? How do you optimize for the types of return streams that ultimately are designed around an outcome as opposed to just the return of a beta? And so those are the first start. And we have the inputs of, we care about not only the quality of our investment product that we manufacture, but also the, call it, artisan quality of our investment input. So the team, the capabilities, the process for investment strategy, using both quantitative methods, active methods in each of the different categories. I think the second component was, then we have this big picture that goes back to this system. And I use the reference to the defined benefit pension plan as a phenomenal product. How do we redesign the way advice and investment management work together on ultimately achieving a client's goal? And so we've designed this whole infrastructure around the wealth management to support, one, the movement towards independent wealth management. So as you know, in the United States, you've seen the US RIA segment. Canada has a nascent segment there. And, you know, we saw this really important movement towards and a need for that. So we built the infrastructure to support a movement towards independent wealth management, but then also the services and the tools and the capabilities over and above that to support advisors in basically driving their businesses towards more planning-based, portfolio outcome-oriented investment management and wealth management and experiences, as opposed to, you know, I pick better stocks than the next guy, I'm better at delivering better returns, more around how do we help customers ultimately achieve their goals. And so we've built all of this technology and systems around that outcome.
1: So I like the idea of emphasizing outcomes over benchmarks, but, you know, we have half a century, maybe longer, of organizing portfolios around those benchmarks and trying to beat the index. Explain what's wrong with that approach.
2: Well, it goes back to the behavioral science part. That's first. And second was, it's also a structural thing. If you go back to the last the last 10 years or so, when I looked at the space, I felt that the industry had become a little bit complacent towards this idea that the best and optimal portfolio was a 60-40 portfolio. And the reason was, if you actually spanned yourself out and looked at the returns of the 60-40 portfolio going back, you know, 100, 110 years, which we did the research on, it actually only, met its long-term goal of 7%. In five of, call it, 11 or so decades. And this is, you know, a couple of years ago, we did that research. And those, of those five, three of them were in the period of 1980 to 2020. And so I felt that had created this bias, an anchoring bias in call it the industry. You know, Barry, the one thing you realize about our industry is that very few people have a historical experience beyond 1980. Most people's career spans are from 1980 onwards. And so, you know, you get biased towards what you know, what you see. What do you see? When interest rates go up, they pretty rapidly go back down. When you look at any 3 or 4 year cycle, the 60-40 portfolio generally was giving you positive returns. And so that meant, hey, that's an optimal way to invest. I looked at it and said, wait a minute, if you actually look at periods where interest rates actually not just go up a little bit and then come back down, but actually go up and stay up, how does that affect bond portfolios? How does that affect the overall balanced portfolio? And so I said that we needed to be prepared for that. And that was a starting point. The second, though, was this behavioral component. And I just said, look, at the end of the day, you know, we've kind of lost touch with what the customer actually is asking us to do. And the customer wakes up and says, look, I what I care about is I want to know when I wake up, I'm going to be okay. And you need to be in the business of serving me on helping me solve that question. Am I going to be okay? And like a pension plan, you should have a liability, a goal, and you should have an input, which is your portfolio, your savings program, and your portfolio, all designed around, are you going to be okay? And I felt that, you know, the idea that, you know, we should wake up and say, hey, we're here to beat the S&P 500, or we're here to beat some benchmark, it was a silly concept. All that matters to a customer is, am I going to be okay? And everything we do every day should be in service of that. And so that's how I always looked at it. And the principle of the design of an investment firm should be around the kinds of programs and asset strategies that help an advisor build better portfolios to answer the question of, am I going to be okay with their customers?
1: So I have so many different ways to go with this that I'm very enthusiastic about. Maybe we'll put a pin in the whole idea of out of sample testing, because everybody is so framed by, it's not just their own hindsight bias, but the recency bias of what they just experienced.
2: Entirely.
1: Has such a big issue. But let's stick with the concept of behavioral finance and the 60-40. I have gotten a lot of pushback for saying, if you're in your 20s, 30s, 40s, do you really need bonds? If you're not going to retire for, well, a 20-something-year-old may not retire for 50 years. Yeah, there's some emotional salve from some ballast that's uncorrelated and doesn't have the volatility of equities. But if I go back in time, forget what the market did. If I was 20 today, I wouldn't own a single bond. And if I was 75 today, I would own a whole lot more tax-free munis. So it raises the question, 60-40, does that make sense for, forget 20-year-old, for anybody under 50?
2: It's actually a really important question. And in many cases, the answer is no, you don't need bonds. And, you know, the reality of it is that if you look at the last 5-6 years, bonds wouldn't have done you any good. And so, you know, especially if you're in an environment like we're in right now, where, you know, the greatest risk right now to a portfolio oftentimes is the volatility, the uncertainty in interest rates and inflation. And so I think it actually, the return, well, this was logical in 2018, 2019,
1: well,
2: when interest rates
1: were
2: zero, right?
1: You go from 1980 to
2: exactly.
1: 2020, you have,
2: yeah,
1: 40 years of bonds appreciation.
2: Phenomenal. Yeah, I mean, that
1: right.
2: was
1: the that's one. That's a unique era.
2: But the thing that was the big driving force was the movement between the 70s to the 80s when interest rates spiked into the teens. That was the thing that set up, of course, the next 40 years of declining interest rates. And so you have to step back and have that context. It's just like timing the market. The reality is that if you'd bought in the mid 70s, you would have had a horrible experience,
1: right,
2: with that portfolio structure.
1: There's pre and post Paul Volcker.
2: Right. Exactly.
1: And that's the defining element.
2: But it's actually different. It's pre and post the economic situation that was happening that led to an inflationary spike that we ultimately had to address. And that was what you were dealing with. But to your point, recency bias drove people to believe that this was the optimal way to invest. I think for an individual, again, it goes back to, okay, yes, equity is a hope-based strategy. Investing is a hope-based strategy. And when you're in your 20s and 30s and 40s, and even potentially, you know, 50s, because, you know, I'd say call it 20 years before retirement. Call it like a pension plan. T minus 20 years. Anything between minus 20 years plus is a lot of, you have a lot of room for hope. Hope is a wonderful thing that you should take advantage of, because, you know, ultimately you want strength and momentum and you have the time to get it right. But once you get into that T minus 20 period, that's the period where you better have some structure and discipline to what you're ultimately achieving to get to T. Because the one good thing is you can move T. T can move. That's the time of, you know, retirement. That can move. You could say it's 65, but if you really needed to and your advisor said, hey, it's a bad time, you need to move to 67, you can move to 67. Hey, it's going really well, we can move it to 63. But T minus 20 is a really important window where structure, discipline in your portfolio has to be designed. Everything before that, absolutely. You can take as much hope as you want. You can take as much risk as you want because you haven't entered that window. That's how I look at it.
1: Huh, really interesting. As someone who's partial to the math and science half of my brain, I'm curious how you reconcile the rigorous structured environment of being an engineer. Like, there is an internal logic and a set of hard mathematical principles that govern that. How do you reconcile that with the squishy emotional side of all of Danny Kahneman's teachings, which is, hey, this is just how we are built. We weren't made for this sort of decision making.
2: Yeah, I think the beauty of when you marry the first principles, call it linear kind of thinking around what engineering can do, and then you apply that with the nonlinearity of human behaviors, it's actually a phenomenal, we call it a mixture of thinking. And that's what you want. You want those multiple inputs to basically change your mental model of how to design and think. What I love about engineering in general is it is a reverse engineering mindset. It is going back to the hypothesis. It's a scientific method, right? Which is, I have an idea of what the answer will be, but I'm going to do everything I can to prove that. So if you apply that to any problem, which is, hey, I'd like to solve for this problem. I have an idea of how to solve it. And then you reverse engineer how to ultimately get there, or you build around the scientific method of it. It's a wonderful way to approach problem solving in general. And then if you bring in the input, so one of the things we did at Purpose is we've actually brought on behavioral scientists to actually support the organization in the way we think about product design, the way we think about marketing and all those things we do, because it actually helps influence the mental models and the way that we make decisions. Those are really powerful. So I just believe it's goes back to that original comment around the creative mind and the, call it, structured, disciplined and mind. I think you bring those two together, it's a very powerful mixture to build with.
1: Sam, I am so glad we finally got to do this. We've tried to set this up a couple of times, and the dates just kept getting crossed. I'm thrilled you came in to do this. We have been speaking with Sam Saif, founder and CEO of Purpose Investments. If you enjoy this conversation, well, be sure and check out any of the 650 discussions we've had over the past 12 years. You can find those at iTunes, Spotify, Bloomberg, YouTube, wherever you get your favorite podcasts. I would be remiss if I didn't thank the crack team that helps put these conversations together each week. Alexis Noriega is my video producer. Sean Russo is my researcher. Anna Luke is my podcast producer. I'm Barry Ritholtz. 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
2: From ABC News, I'm Wayne Cabot.
3: I categorically deny abusing my former wife.
2: Ohio Representative Max Miller responding to Ohio Senator Bernie Moreno, his father-in-law, who says Miller is violent, mentally unfit, and should resign from Congress.
3: Anyone who has lived through a contested custody case knows it is not uncommon for exaggerated, even entirely baseless allegations of abuse to surface in exactly this setting as leverage.
2: A second woman also accuses the congressman of being physically abusive, former Trump press secretary Stephanie Grisham. They may have to cut power to assist firefighters in Central California and the Sierra Nevada, where PG&E's Jeff Smith is worried about sparks.
4: Vegetation does not take a long time to dry out, and when you have that dry vegetation, it always increases the possibility of wildfires.
2: Wildfires in eastern Washington state have 5,000 families out of their homes, says ABC's Alex Stone in Spokane.
5: Firefighters say conditions are explosive. On Saturday, a rare, particularly dangerous situation red flag warning from the National Weather Service. Thousands of residents, many without electricity, ordered to evacuate.
2: President Trump just said on Air Force One that a deal with Iran is imminent. Both U.S. and global oil are down nearly 6%, but Iran says the Strait of Hormuz will not return to the way it was before the war. And it says the reason that President Trump called off renewed bombings this weekend is because Iran threatened U.S. allies in the Gulf with retaliation if that were to happen. Iran could be behind the attacks on water plants in a number of states over the past week. Investigators cannot yet confirm their suspicions that Iran was behind it, but they say that the cyber attacks have the hallmarks of coming from Iran. There were at least 30 attacks in just one state, Minnesota, and Georgia and Michigan reporting attacks as well over the past several days. 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
7: Low pressure is going to turn our weather a bit stormy overnight. The system is going to be tapping into some deep moisture, so there's the potential that some of the late-night thunderstorms tonight and during the day tomorrow may bring us locally heavy downpours, which could lead to some localized flooding. Keep that in mind on the roads late tonight or during tomorrow morning. Scattered showers, thunderstorms developing overnight, lows near 70. More showers and thunderstorms, some with heavy downpours tomorrow, highs near 80. Showers and thunderstorms diminish late tomorrow night, lows are 65 to 70. Looks much better by Tuesday. High pressure builds in. We'll see lots of sunshine. It'll be 80 to 85. We'll see more sunshine Wednesday. However, it starts to become a little bit unstable, and that leads to some afternoon showers and thunderstorms Wednesday. High temperatures, they're somewhere between 80 and 85. I'm Rob Carolyn, and that's your Bloomberg three-day forecast. Now back to the latest headlines from ABC News.
2: An In-N-Out Burger that just opened last week was the scene of a mass shooting yesterday. Police in Twin Falls, Idaho, have no idea why the 24-year-old gunman opened fire, killing two people, then himself.
8: At this time, we are still working to determine the full set of circumstances in this incident, including the suspect's actions and possible motivations.
2: Chief Matthew Hicks saying an off-duty officer and an armed citizen engaged the suspect, returning gunfire toward him, and they think that is what drove him away from the scene and stopped further casualties. In California, a push to end child marriage. A bill there setting a minimum age of 18 to wed. No exceptions. Courtney Stodden got married at 16 to a man 35 years older. They've since split, and she thinks it's smart to set a minimum age.
9: I was a child, not, you know, a bride. I wish people knew that children cannot consent to marriage.
2: Drivers are on notice to put down their phones because there may be eyes in the shrubs watching them. A police officer in Dunedin, New Jersey, has been hiding in the tall weeds and shrubs, blending in to catch unsuspecting drivers. The police posting on Facebook, "Did you spot our shrub today?" If you had your head buried in your phone, probably not. No, and police hiding in the weeds say it's way more effective than sitting behind the wheel of a patrol car. 74 drivers getting tickets just Wednesday alone this week. Wayne Cabot, ABC News.
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2: And I'm Charlie Pellett from the Bloomberg Newsroom. Crude oil pushing lower right now. We do have both Brent and West Texas Intermediate crude down 4% after President Trump said new talks with Iran will begin Monday after he called off a planned attack on the Islamic Republic. Now, you got to keep in mind that at one point we have Brent down as much as 7.3%. The yen is edging higher with markets on high alert for more joint intervention by Japan and the U.S. on Monday after coordinated operations in New York and Tokyo last week triggered a dramatic rebound in the currency. The yen currently at 157.25. Sources tell Bloomberg AstraZeneca of the United Kingdom has explored an acquisition of Bristol Myers Squibb in a mega deal that would create one of the world's largest drug makers. Among companies scheduled to report this coming week, and there are a lot of them, it'll be SpaceX, which went public last month. It reports on Tuesday. A look ahead from Bloomberg's Matt Piper.
10: Shares ended the month below their IPO price, and scrutiny of SpaceX's debut earnings will be intense as the end of a lockup of insider-owned stock looms. SpaceX may be asked if it has started turning away satellite operators seeking dedicated rides to orbit aboard its Falcon 9 rocket beyond 2028. Clear Street says beyond fundamentals like Starlink subscriber numbers and Colossus compute revenue, investors will be listening for updates on SpaceX's commercial payload delivery missions. In New York, Matt Piper, Bloomberg Radio.
2: And SpaceX shares will kick off the new trading week right around 108. You recall they went out the gate at 135. S&P kicks off the new trading week at 74.89, up 0.7%. Again, Brent crude down now by 4.1%. Global news, 24 hours a day, and whenever you want it with a Bloomberg News Now. I'm Charlie Pellett. This is Bloomberg coming up this week. A lot of earnings, and among some of the other companies scheduled to report this week, we will be hearing from the Walt Disney Company, as well as Uber Technologies. Later in the week, we'll be hearing from Lyft. And that is a Bloomberg Business Flash.
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16: 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GE CEO Larry Culp. San Francisco Fed President Mary Daly.
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17: This is Wall Street Week. I'm David Westin, bringing you stories of capitalism. The European Union is moving toward new merger guidelines to help it develop the sort of tech champions that drive much of U.S. growth. Will they do the trick? And the U.S. leads the world in think tanks. We take a hard look at what they are and what they really accomplish. But we start with the Federal Reserve decision this week addressing persistent inflation, rising borrowing costs, and a whole lot of uncertainty. Jason Furman is professor of economics at Harvard and served as the chair of President Obama's Council of Economic Advisors. So, Jason, we got three things out of the Federal Reserve this week. We got a decision not to do anything about rates. We got a statement that didn't change a whole lot from what it had before. And then we got a news conference from Chair Warsh. Of the three, which was the most important?
18: The dissents were the most important. It's very clear where a lot of members of this committee want rates to go going forward.
17: And in the news conference, certainly Chair Warsh was asked about those dissents, why they dissented, why he disagreed with them. I'm not sure we got a clear answer to that question. Do we have a sense from him, from the way he thinks about it, why he did not join with the dissents?
18: I don't think we got a clear sense from him. I think he has Chair Warsh has two points, which I agree with him on. One is you want to look at financial conditions, and there's been a lot of tightening on the long end of the curve. Now, you need to be a little bit careful. Some of that is in anticipation of what the Fed is going to do. And if the Fed ends up not doing that, some of that would end up unwinding. But so far, financial conditions, at least on the rate side, have tightened. And second, this really is a different type of inflation than what we had a couple of years ago. It's not the same type of labor market tightness, high wage growth, high price growth, high inflation expectations that we saw in the past.
15: Before we get into exactly what you think is causing the inflation, let's talk about the level of inflation itself. We're often taught that core PCE is what the Fed really pays a lot of attention to. That has been rising fairly steadily. So it does give rise to the question, which was asked, what are you waiting for?
18: Yeah, I think that's a totally reasonable question. Inflation is, you know, intolerably high. It's been intolerably high for, you know, five straight years now. The argument on the other side in terms of what you would be waiting for, the two best arguments are one, that rates may be set above neutral already. So there may be a little bit of a foot on the brake pedal. And yes, you could debate whether you should be pushing harder on the brake pedal, but maybe, and I think arguably and plausibly, you are on the brake pedal already. And then the second argument is the transitory one. And I don't think we're going to hear that word from any government official ever again, probably for another 50 years before they get over what happened last time they used that word. But implicitly, that is what the dove case is, at least at the moment.
15: When it comes to the T word, whether we use the word transitory or not, how long is transitory? I mean, it's been 5 years now that we've been over 2%, and there may be different reasons for the over 2%. But as I say, it doesn't look to be going back to 2% anytime soon.
18: Yeah, the different reasons is

0: situation, it might have been different than the year before. So you want to be a little bit careful if you find yourself making excuse after excuse after excuse. But, you know, tariffs in Iran, they really are pretty big things, and they raise the price level. They don't permanently raise the inflation rate, or at least they shouldn't, as long as the Fed is credible.
1: And it raises the question, I think, whether the cause of inflation can be limited to the specific cause, whether it's tariffs or whether it's Iran and energy. When you start there, can it spread into other sectors of the economy?
0: Yeah, that's the most important question, and that's what the Fed is trying to figure out right now. And there's a few mechanisms for that. Some of it is direct, you know, just the cost of jet fuel goes up, so airplane tickets go up. That's not the biggest concern. The big concern is if it gets built into expectations, and the way that manifests itself is economy-wide wage setting and economy-wide price setting. So if you see prices go up faster, and that leads to wages going up faster, and wages going up faster leads to prices going up faster, and you end up with a sort of persistent cycle. That is so far where I am cautiously optimistic. We're not seeing the wage growth commensurate with this type of inflationary economy, again, in the way that we saw it a couple of years ago. But that is where we would see the broadening out if it really starts to show up, not just in specific prices, but across the board prices, and especially in wages.
1: Do the numbers coming out of the labor market cut both ways? There was a time not too long ago, there was a lot of concern on the Fed that, in fact, there was a loosening of the labor market. We needed to really keep rates low for that reason. That does not appear to be true now. It's more stable now than it was 6-9 months ago. Does that give the Fed actually some license to increase to address the inflation question?
0: Yeah, it absolutely does. You know, the Fed has two mandates. The employment mandate right now is in better shape than I can almost ever remember. Normally, the unemployment rate is either too high and it's coming down, or, you know, maybe it's too low and it's rising quickly or something like that. It's just been amazingly stable. It peaked in November of last year. It's fallen a bit since then. It's basically the same place for the last 2.5 years. And it's not clear what would dislodge that unless there was some big exogenous shock to the economy, say the AI bubble burst. And I don't think there's any reason to expect that to happen anytime soon. So yeah, the Fed really just needs to worry about the one side of its mandate right now, which is inflation.
1: The Fed certainly does not say it moves off of the markets, but the markets are a data point. And one thing that happened in the wake of the news conference was particularly the yield on the 30-year going up to the highest level in 19 years since before the great financial crisis. Is that some information that Kevin Warsh and the members of the Fed need to take into account? What does that tell them?
0: What that tells them is that, you know, markets to some degree are expecting them to keep their word. A lot of that movement was in the real rate, not in expected inflation. It says they expect the Fed to deliver rate hikes as needed to keep inflation under control. In some ways, I saw that as a sign of credibility that the Fed would be there to deal with this problem. You know, that being said, you know, I'm not entirely sure of the strategy that you try to keep the markets calm by not speaking, and then you deliver some big surprises. In some sense, the meeting itself was a surprise. We didn't know. I expected them to hold, but it was much less certain than it often has been in the past. The dissents were a surprise. Some of the communication was a surprise. And so some of this volatility, to me, seems unnecessary, and I hope it's a growing pain, not something that's here to stay.
1: Well, we'll talk about that communication issue, because Chair Warsh from the beginning has made no secret of the fact he does not believe in a lot of forward guidance. He thought it might have been necessary when we're coming out of the great financial crisis, don't need it anymore, and so he's moved away from that. But at what point does that really undermine some of the stability in the market? Because as you say, then you wait and you get a big surprise. Is this really giving rise to some doubt about his new policy of really cutting back on forward guidance?
0: Yeah. I think forward guidance was overdone, but we don't want to go too far in the other direction. You know, first of all, a lot of members of the committee are going to be communicating. So if you don't hear more authoritative communications, you'll end up with more noise and confusion. Every time the chair does communicate, you can end up with

0: a bigger reaction. And finally, I think most important, what the Fed really needs to grapple with, which is if it wants to talk less, it probably needs to act more. You know, Chair Warsh was relying on the moves in the long end to justify not moving rates. Well, part of why the long end is moving is an expectation about what the Fed is going to do in the future. Where does that expectation come from if the Fed doesn't communicate? In a world where the Fed wants to say less, you know, maybe it's going to actually need to move rates more aggressively. And so it lets its actions speak rather than its words. And I haven't seen any willingness to do that.
1: And it's all about that critical word you raised, which is credibility of the Fed, which is we all need. The markets need it. The economy needs credibility of the Fed. And some people today are questioning whether they've lost a bit of credibility. What is the danger here, particularly as I, as not an economist, look at this 5 years, over 5 years, over 2%, and you say, oh, no, we're going to get to it. We're going to get to it. You know, if your child said that to you over 5 years and never did it, you'd have some doubts.
0: The Fed is starting with an enormous amount of credibility. Now, it doesn't want to be reckless and spend that credibility willy-nilly. That would be a real mistake. But, you know, to me, it's amazing. 5 years of promising inflation will come down, having inflation not come down, and yet having the market expectation of inflation still be really tame is a testament to the way in which people believe in the Fed. So far, Chair Warsh has said all of the right things. He may need to actually start putting his money where his mouth is if he doesn't want to start, you know, going into deficit on the credibility bank that the Fed has built up over the years.
1: Coming up,
2: growth has been slowing down for a long time in Europe, but we've ignored it. And now we cannot ignore it any longer. Now conditions have changed.
1: Mario Draghi urged the European Union to figure out how to get in the tech race. Now the European Commission is trying to move in that direction with new merger guidelines. But are they enough?
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1: This is a story about keeping up with the Joneses. The United States has led the world in building huge technology companies and attracting enormous capital. Now it's riding the crest of that wave into the revolution that is artificial intelligence, while Europe looks on with envy, or at least with a strong desire to try to catch up. Now, at the highest levels, it's trying to do something about it.
2: Growth has been slowing down for a long time in Europe, but we've ignored it. And now we cannot ignore it any longer. Now conditions have changed.
3: We need new tech champions in Europe.
4: The fact of the matter is 43 of the largest 50 companies in AI are US-based. Europe has one.
1: The quest for Europe to get into the mega tech game is one of the reasons it's now undertaking the biggest revision to its merger rules in over 20 years. And few people know more about the potential impacts for businesses and consumers than Fiona Scott Morton, a professor at the Yale School of Management and a former chief economist at the Antitrust Division of the U.S. Department of Justice.
5: There's been a lot of angst in Europe over growth and the ability of Europe to stay at the technological frontier. And we've had a couple of reports, the Letta report and most recently the Draghi report, that have really hammered on that and pointed out all the issues in Europe that are holding back Europe from more growth.
1: Scott Morton says the new guidelines, which were published in April and are now under review, aim to change that.
5: I think the complaint has been among some parties in Europe that the Commission is not favorable enough toward the mergers they would like to do. So this is explicitly laying out, how do you come to us with a story for why your merger is really

0: good, why your merger is going to increase innovation, something like that, and explicitly laying out what those factors would be and how you might go about showing them.
1: It's a big deal. It's a big deal because it's been 20 years since there was a revision of the guidelines, and it's a good exercise in showing the direction of where competition law is heading.
2: Ingrid van den Borre is the head of Skadden Arps' European competition practice in Brussels. It's firms like hers that are navigating the changes on the front lines.
1: What the guidelines do is they set out also for the difficult deals, also for those that may not be so easily to get through. There's a couple of factors that are more developed. A, the commission's going to look at efficiencies in a much more robust way. They call it the theory of benefit in the guidelines. So they're not only looking at what will the harm be to the economy of a transaction potentially, but also what will the benefits be. The second element is that they're going to look at markets on a dynamic way. The key term in the guidelines is dynamic competitive potential of a transaction. And so it's going to be forward-looking. One of the examples set out in the guidelines is to say, we're going to look at non-European companies and how they may bring product into Europe in the future, even if they're not doing that today. We're going to look to constraints that may happen in the future.
2: Beyond giving companies explicit leeway to argue for efficiencies or changes in the market to justify their mergers, the new guidelines specifically address the question of startups and provide ways for early investors to reap rewards for taking chances.
1: We all know that that's what startup companies need. When you invest, you need to know you have an exit route as well, and that's really what the guidelines are trying to do. So those are a couple areas where very concretely the guidelines set out some more robust frameworks for companies, following also on the Draghi report that indicated investment needs confidence, right? And confidence needs to come with the knowledge that there is an exit strategy and an exit route that's possible.
0: So if I invent a drug and I want to sell it to a big pharma company, what are going to be the rules about which firm can purchase my startup? And there's various cutoffs according to what market share the startup has or the acquirer has and how big they are and so on. So that's very helpful for investors and founders of small companies that want to plot out their exit strategy, for example. And for innovation, same thing. If I'm going to merge with another firm and I'm going to bring forward an innovation story of benefit that because we're together, we're going to have more innovation, I need to understand what the commission wants to hear to explain that that's going to be the reason why our merger is going to be great. So I think those are perfectly useful things and should help with growth.
2: The new guidelines may make some deals easier, or at least more certain, but some think they could fall short in the specifics. For one thing, in giving more play in the joints, they may require additional work for companies and their lawyers.
3: In any set of regulations, and particularly in competition, there's a balance between certainty and discretion with the regulator.
1: Right.
3: Where do these proposed regulations come out on that sort of barometer? Does it give you more certainty and more clarity, or does it increase discretion? Because in reading through them,
1: yeah,
3: there's a lot of discretion. There are a lot of factors put into it, the hopper.
1: Yes, yes. That's a very important point we've been assessing with our clients as well. There's a large efficiencies framework. It's pages and pages. I mean, this is a piece of prose. It's almost 100 pages long. Efficiencies as a core part of that, so it goes on for some while in this document. I think what is important is to, we'll have to see how the commission will assess it in the first decisions to come under these guidelines, right? And to see how they will set out this framework and implement it in practice, because I would think initially it may lend itself to a bit of discretion.
2: And although the new guidelines would recognize the need for scale in some sectors to achieve the sort of innovation that Europe seeks, with that scale may also come greater scrutiny.
0: The thing that really does come through in the enforcement of mergers is when you need to be that big to participate in an industry successfully, we know there will not be hundreds of competitors. We know right up front there's going to be one, two, three, four, not that many. So we regulate with that in mind, with this oligopoly, as it's called, kind of theory in mind. And you wouldn't want, for example, Coke to merge with Pepsi. That would leave us with too few drinks choices. It's going to have the same kind of impact on mergers that have similarly few competitors. So if we only have three big clouds, then both conduct and mergers become scrutinized in a way that they would not if it was restaurants.
2: The guidelines we've seen so far are only a proposed version, with the commission now poring over a raft of comments. But those who know suspect that the finished product won't be all that different from what we've seen, and that it will be out before the year is over.
1: So the consultation period ended end of last month. You know, summers tend to be a quiet period. I don't know if we'll be much more ahead of Q4. What we've been told is Q4 of this year. So we may have to wait until then.
3: As you advise clients considering possible deals, does the proposal of these new guidelines affect timing? I mean, do you have companies saying, we better get it done now because we know what the old guidelines were, we're not sure what it's going to be? Or on the other side, do they say, you know what, maybe we could wait a little while because it may be a little bit easier to get it through?
1: Yeah, I mean, we've had questions like that. Or sometimes companies say, well, we'll just not look at these drafts yet because we only want to be dealing with the final product once it's there. And then we'll assess. It's kind of similar. We've said repeatedly, this is already how the commission is analyzing mergers today. We don't think it's going to materially change whether you notify a transaction, say, next week versus in November. There may be one or two decisions that will come out that will reflect efficiency assessment. That would be something to wait for. I think the private bar among practitioners, no one wants to be the guinea pig on a first efficiencies full-out assessment because it's more discretionary how that will come out and how exactly the commission will now be applying this very robust framework.
2: Whatever the strengths or weaknesses in the new proposed guidelines, it will take some time to see how much they truly change what mergers make it through the European process.
0: I don't think these guidelines will be a sea change. I think they'll be a clarification. I think they're going to cause firms to think more carefully in a good way about, is their merger going to enhance something like resilience, innovation, help the environment in one of the ways that's credited in the guidelines, do something useful and be able to come with an affirmative story of that usefulness. That would be, of course, great, and that might encourage some beneficial mergers. But I don't think we're going to see a big change.
3: If we go back through history, I think it's fair to say there's been something of a dialogue back and forth between Europe regulators and U.S. regulators when it comes to competition / antitrust. One learns from the other, one gets ahead of the other, sometimes one is proud of being ahead of the other. Will these regulations as drafted have much influence in other parts of the world, including the United States?
0: Well, they definitely will have influence in other parts of the world because most of the world follows Europe on competition law, not the United States. We're not that good at it, it turns out. But the thing about the United States is we redid our merger guidelines in 2023. So really, there's some learning from those 2023 guidelines that you can see in the European revision, and then some things that they're doing that go beyond what the United States did in 2023. I would say there's more on innovation. There's more on these little small firms being acquired. There's more on the theory of benefit. There's a bit less on labor and monopsony because in Europe, labor regulations are so strong, you don't have as big a monopsony problem.
2: When the dust settles, the most important question will be whether the new guidelines are fit for purpose. The purpose of keeping up with, or at least not falling further behind, the U.S. Or whether the thing holding the development of European tech champions back has had little to do with competition policy, but turns much more on deeper integration of the European Union itself.
0: The argument that they're putting forward is that merger will make a bigger firm and therefore make some kind of European champion. That's actually not typically how we've seen the champions in other parts of the world emerge. If you think about Google or Microsoft or IBM back in the day, they didn't come from a merger. They came from very fast growth of an innovative firm. And so a lot of what the Draghi report talks about is not, in fact, mergers, but is about the barriers to the single market being really effective. If you start up a company in the Netherlands, how quickly can you sell across all 27 member states, 500 million people? If you could do that as fast as can happen in the United States, because we have free commerce between our states, you could grow really fast.
2: Up next, the U.S. leads the world in think tanks, those nonprofit idea generators. But what do they really do? And do they make a true difference?
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10: ABC News, I'm Wayne Cabot. Both U.S. and global oil are down about 4% now after President Trump decided not to carry out a major attack in Iran this weekend. President Trump saying on Air Force One a short time ago that a deal with Iran is imminent. Iran says the Strait of Hormuz will not return to the way it was before the war. Investigators not confirming that Iran is behind cyber attacks on dozens of U.S. water plants over the past week, but says that the hacks do have the hallmarks of being from Iran. Now 60,000 people in eastern Washington state are out of their homes from wildfires.
11: And this was my happy place.
12: The place Eric Frank has called home since 1980, now reduced to ashes.
11: I couldn't see my feet, and I had to feel my way down the ladder because everything just turned black.
12: Firefighters could not protect the homes that were burning and instead had to focus on life safety.
10: ABC's Alex Stone in Spokane. This is ABC News.
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13: And I'm Charlie Pelletin. The Bloomberg Newsroom. Japan is confirming its first joint intervention with the U.S. in currency markets in 15 years and warned it is ready to act again. Meanwhile, Treasury Secretary Scott Bessent says the U.S. won't hesitate to conduct more yen joint intervention.
11: My happy place.
12: The place Eric Frank has called home since 1980, now reduced to ashes.
11: I couldn't see my feet, and I had to feel my way down the ladder because everything just turned black.
12: Firefighters could not protect the homes that were burning and instead had to focus on life safety.
10: ABC's Alex Stone in Spokane. This is ABC News.
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13: And I'm Charlie Pelletin. The Bloomberg Newsroom. Japan is confirming its first joint intervention with the U.S. in currency markets in 15 years and warned it is ready to act again. Meanwhile, Treasury Secretary Scott Bessent says the U.S. won't hesitate to conduct more yen joint intervention. In a post this hour on X, Bessent said Treasury remains attentive and in close communication with our counterparts at MOF and BOJ, and we will not hesitate to participate in further joint intervention. The yen right now, 157.72. Oil fell, as we have been reporting, after President Trump said new talks with Iran will begin on Monday. Right now, we got Brent crude, barrel of Brent down 4.5%, 83.94 a barrel. WTI back above 80, 80.77 has been bouncing around, down now by about 4.6%. Sources tell Bloomberg AstraZeneca of the United Kingdom has explored an acquisition of Bristol Myers Squibb in a mega deal that would potentially create one of the world's largest drug makers. ExxonMobil and Chevron warning high fuel prices are likely to stick around. And with more on the story, here's Bloomberg's Ed Kalecki.
14: ExxonMobil Chief Financial Officer Neil Hansen said in an interview the constraint pain point in the energy system is refining, and it's something that perhaps the market isn't fully focused on. Nearly 10% of the world's ability to refine crude oil is effectively offline, with the Strait of Hormuz largely closed, continued Ukrainian attacks on Russian refineries, and China's export ban. This according to Melius Research. It means the refineries left are running flat out to meet demand, rendering them unable to produce more fuel even if the oil is available for them to process. The result is record high fuel-making margins that benefit refinery owners but drive up costs for consumers. Ed Kalecki, Bloomberg Radio.
13: SpaceX will be in focus with its first earnings report since going public last month and this coming week. Got a lot of earnings we will be hearing from Palantir Technologies and Advanced Micro Devices. Just about 18 minutes away from the start of trading in Asian markets, the S&P 500 will begin the new trading week at 74.89. I'm Charlie Pelletin. That

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3: This is a story about return on a different kind of investment, an investment not in plants and equipment, but in ideas. We hardly go through a day without getting a new report or policy proposal from a think tank, from the Council on Foreign Relations or RAND or Heritage or Brookings, all supported by wealthy individuals and corporations. But do they make a real difference? And how do we tell? For that matter, how do they tell?
4: I've been intensely interested in this question, what I call the business of ideas.
5: Carolyn Elkins studies think tanks at Harvard Business School.
4: How do ideas get formulated? How do they make it in the marketplace? How do we value them? And more importantly, what influence and impact do they have on the society in which we live?
5: Elkins says that there are between 8,000 and 10,000 nonprofit organizations worldwide that deal in the business of ideas. And the U.S. has 20% of them. The five biggest think tanks in the U.S. brought in roughly $1.3 billion in their latest reported fiscal years. But their rise has been a long time in the making.
4: They go back, you know, really all the way into, at least in the United States, into the Second Industrial Revolution, and they really take off after World War I. Brookings is among the first, and then we have the Council on Foreign Relations, and then we see another uptick again in these think tanks in the post-Second World War period, and that's when we have institutes like the Aspen Institute coming into fruition, a lot of them focusing on, you know, sort of big sort of geopolitical problems like the RAND Corporation and others. And these think tanks were really meant to bridge this kind of research for research sake, which is really what universities were doing, with practical implementation, decision makers.
5: One of the most prominent of these nonprofit idea generators is the Aspen Institute. Dan Porterfield took over leadership of the Institute in 2018 and has just stepped down to become CEO of the Jack Kent Cook Foundation.
6: There's a lot of different models for being a so-called think tank. Many think tanks that are well-known, like the Brookings Institute or the American Enterprise Institute, assemble scholars who then write reports that are meant to be very relevant about issues facing our country or the world. In the case of the Aspen Institute, we're less of a think tank than a do tank. We don't sit around and go up to Capitol Hill. We don't have any lobbying at the Aspen Institute. We don't tell the government what it should do. We're more likely to build the table around which many players sit so that they together can sort out how to frame and address a problem.
3: When you went to lead the Aspen Institute, what did you feel you needed to accomplish? What were your goals?
6: Probably two big things to start. The first was that the Aspen Institute, led by Walter Isaacson, had taken off as an organization, had seeded many fantastic programs in leadership or in collective problem solving around the country. And part of my responsibility as CEO was to develop an enterprise strategy so that the collection of programs would fit well together and so that they all would benefit from a robust and sustainable enterprise. The second part of my work when I started was to figure out ways that we could get younger as an organization to be more relevant to a changing world.
3: Looking back at it now, what do you feel like you did accomplish?
6: We have a stronger understanding of our identity. We have more cooperation and collaboration across the organization. We're able to propose bigger concepts for bigger donations, for bigger impact, because we're using all of our enterprise muscles. That's one thing. The second thing is I think we developed a logic in the institution to compete confidently, to go make a difference. And of course, these are challenging times because there's so many events that have happened, even in the 8 years I've been CEO, that you wouldn't have predicted in our society, from a pandemic to the killing of George Floyd to more. And so I think that competing confidently means taking all of those moments of societal anxiety and difficulty and disagreement and saying, okay, this is our moment to contribute and to lead by bringing people together, by using our strength in the service of what society needs.
5: All worthy goals for Aspen and for others, but can one measure progress toward them? Elkins says her study of organizations like the Aspen Institute has convinced her that there are ways to measure success, even in the generation of ideas.
4: We can optimize, and the way in which we measure that is we have all kinds of ways that we can count. The very basis of Aspen, the PEPK's vision, was to create a good society, to cultivate human flourishing. And I think it's one of the things that we're looking at in society today. How do we cultivate empathy? How do we cultivate judgment? How do we cultivate ethics? How do we cultivate leadership? And by the way, I should say, these are precisely the things that folks like Sam Altman will tell us AI won't do for us. So it's very difficult in some ways to measure it, other than to say they're very good at it. And I would measure it in perhaps in one way that does actually come to mind is, what are the kinds of people, who can they bring around the table? I know of no one that has the kind of convening power that Aspen has. People trust the Institute to have closed doors, Chatham House rules, to discuss not just thorny issues, but issues that really are impacting society, everywhere from Vivian Schiller's work in media. And I love the way she approaches problem solving, which is precisely how Aspen in general does, which is this an important problem or question that we should be answering?
5: Another way to measure success is by what others in the field say about the work, and whether they step up to share the burden. Romy Drucker is director of the education program at the Walton Family Foundation, which has given millions of dollars to the Aspen Institute.
0: The Walton Family Foundation recently conducted a study in partnership with Gallup about opportunity and what's going to help opportunity flourish in America. And there were some really interesting findings, including that most Americans are really excited to invest in their communities, to give back. But the number one obstacle they cited was, who's going to listen to them? No one is there to really receive their ideas, to help uplift them. I think when we think about think tanks and forums that are convening people and ideas and resources around new ideas and innovation, it's about overcoming that barrier. I think what's been really powerful about Aspen is their unwavering commitment to fostering a dialogue across lines of difference, as well as intergenerational change. You will find in every conversation at Aspen differing perspectives. You will find an openness to disagreement. We are a foundation that believes in evaluation, and we have our own way of measuring ROI. And so we want to see not just powerful convening, but ideas that make their way into the zeitgeist. And we have tools to measure that. So we work with our partners to develop those outcome measures. And if we're going to push for systems change and bold ideas, we have to have clear goals. This is one of the things about philanthropy where sometimes, you know, we are working in a gray area in terms of social impact.
5: And financial support from wealthy individuals and foundations in itself can be an indicator of success. Recently, the Bezos Family Foundation created a Center for Rising Generations at Aspen, contributing $186 million and leading others like the Walton Family Foundation to join in.
0: This is a critical step in Aspen elevating its commitment to young people, believing in them as future shapers, investing in their leadership skills. We think that bringing together all of Aspen's youth work under one umbrella is going to be a really powerful signal about what it's going to take for both Aspen as an institution itself to evolve, but also for it to evolve its influence in the world.
5: While think tanks like the Aspen Institute focus on goals that may be hard to put numbers to, like the free exchange of ideas, others are driven by more specific, measurable results. The last 50 years have seen the rise of the explicitly partisan think tank devoted to getting things done in Washington.
4: since the 60s and 70s, what we've really seen is a shift in them becoming much more political. And then we have Ed Foner in the basement of Congress. He was just a young sort of staffer, I believe, at the time, and frustrated by the fact that the American Enterprise Institute refused to release its report on, I think it was supersonic jets, to the Senate because it didn't want to influence policy. And at that point, we see a real turn, certainly with the Heritage Foundation and others saying, actually, what we want to do is to really influence policy in a particular political direction. And we see that coming to fruition, as we know, in the 80s, when the Reagan administration adopts the Heritage Report as the Bible of the Reagan administration, adopting two-thirds of its 2,000 recommendations. It was extraordinary. And they really have played a very large role in shaping American society.
5: Recently, the Heritage Foundation has made a name for itself with its Project 2025 blueprint for the second Trump administration, something Mr. Trump disavowed during his campaign, but much of which has since come to fruition. There's no denying the impact of the Heritage Foundation's approach and its demonstrable successes. But Elkins says there remains an important role for organizations like the Aspen Institute.
4: I felt very strongly that that institute has the potential of playing an outside role in society. I've sort of borne witness to the fact that we have moved away from sort of exploring ideas just for the sake of exploring ideas to being really quantified metrics, being asked all the time, sort of what we call sort of the audit culture, which is in some ways reflective of this kind of culture of efficiency that we all live in. And in many ways, the Aspen Institute, their direction isn't necessarily headed that way. What they're asking, as I said, is the question, what makes for great human flourishing? And so what that means is they're not looking to sort of necessarily change policy directly or at being prescriptive about policy. What they're looking to do is to cultivate a good society.
5: But accomplishing even the most important goals requires resources and difficult decisions about where to direct those resources.
7: Perhaps the most important job of a CEO of a for-profit company is allocating capital. It strikes me you're allocating capital as well if you're running the Aspen Institute. It's money, but it's also time and talent. When you decide, yes, we're going to do something like the Bezos Initiative, or we're going to cut back perhaps in another place, how do you decide how to allocate that capital?
6: It's a big deal. Make sure you have a clear purpose statement so people know what it is you do and what you don't do. We worked with a consulting company, SY Partners, from here in New York to really drill down over the course of 6 months. Why are we here? What is the reason this institute even exists? But that allocation of capital, of time, talent, and resources is critical because an organization can't do everything and it shouldn't try.
8: That does it for this edition of Bloomberg Wall Street Week. I'm David Westin. Stay with us. 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
10: From ABC News, I'm Wayne Cabot. Imminent is the word President Trump just used on Air Force One. On the end of a now six-month war in Iran, he is again hoping peace can be negotiated and called off. Weekend attacks he had planned that also seemed imminent. ABC's Matt Rivers in Jordan.
11: Overnight Saturday, posting on social media, saying he canceled the attack, subject to being able to rapidly make a deal, adding the perimeters of a deal had been agreed to. A far different tone from Friday.
12: We'll be hitting them very hard. And at some point they're going to say, we just can't take it anymore.
11: But Trump saying that Iran and regional U.S. allies alike had since asked him to hold off, claiming any deal would include reopening the Strait of Hormuz and address Iran's nuclear threat.
10: Iran saying the strait will not return to the way it was before the war, but oil just resumed trading down 4%. Israel says it told the White House of serious security concerns it has about a proposed White House deal with Hamas and that it will not withdraw from Gaza until Hamas disarms. The pain of a mass shooting, coupled with confusion as to a motive at an In-N-Out burger that just opened in Twin Falls, Idaho. Three people died, including the shooter. ABC's Trevor Ault is there.
13: Police have identified the shooter as 24-year-old Chad Williams and say he died at the scene from a self-inflicted gunshot.